0: A costume party in a nearby bowling alley. Commissioner Mal Lanyon says people should be aware of the consequences of carrying fake firearms in public.
1: What I would ask that members of the community, if you are going out with these sort of items, genuinely going to a dress-up party, please consider the nature of the environment, the fact that people are on edge, the fact that a weapon that looks real in a public place with someone wearing something that looks like a ballistic vest will cause fear.
0: US authorities have arrested a man who they say appeared to be monitoring security planning at President Donald Trump's California golf course. The LA County Sheriff's Department says the 38-year-old heavily armed man was taking photos and videos. Law enforcement searched his home and found firearms, magazines and ammunition, and notebooks with concerning statements. President Trump is holding a fundraising dinner at the club this week. And Australian golfer Cameron Smith says he's open to returning to the PGA Tour if LIV Golf doesn't survive. The future of LIV Golf is uncertain after Saudi Arabia's public investment fund said it will not continue financial support for the breakaway league beyond the current season. Smith says the LIV team is working hard behind the scenes to get them playing next year, and he hopes to learn more at an upcoming players' meeting.
2: I mean, if it was the only option, I think, you know, that's where everyone would want to be for sure, 100%. You know, it'd go back to like old times.
0: To the weather around the state, isolated showers on the southern slopes, ranges and adjacent inland plains, falling as snow showers above 1,100 metres. Sydney's weather, a mostly sunny day and a maximum of 19 degrees. ABC News, it's 10:05.
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5: Good morning. Lovely to have you along today. I hope the sun is shining where you are. It's beautiful here in Newcastle. And let's hope that continues. So much to talk about today, and we'd love you to join the conversation as always. I'm wondering, did your kids or someone in your life sit their NAPLAN test this year? Those standardised exams that the government uses to try to understand better whether kids are progressing in their education on the basics, so on numeracy, on literacy, or whether they're falling behind compared to previous years. The testing happens every couple of years, doesn't it? Year 3, 5, 7, 9. So the latest results are out, and they have prompted, as you might imagine, some conversation. They appear to show overall poor performance in literacy and numeracy, although you might have just heard in the news there the state education minister has defended the results. What do they reveal really about the state of kids' education in New South Wales, and what needs to happen to improve their skills? Next up, we'll be talking about the internationally significant Macquarie Marshes out there west of Dubbo. They're home to very fragile and important water bird colonies, but with bird flu on the wing, how vulnerable are they? Perhaps you like to go out to the marshes or to some other important environmental systems where you see lots of water birds. Maybe you're a birder yourself. We'd love to hear from you. You can text us on 0487 99 1233 or call on 1300 33 1233.

0: Paula Notes, Out of Touch from 1984. Very shortly, we'll be talking about the Macquarie Marshes, the kind of bird life, the riches there, and concerns, really, given the spread of bird flu, over what impact it might have on those precious colonies.
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0: Now, the Macquarie Marshes west of Dubbo support huge colonies of ibis, of egrets and herons. It's listed internationally on account of its ecological significance and is culturally connected to the Whale-1 and Whale-1 people. As you might imagine, the arrival of bird flu in New South Wales is causing real alarm, particularly around critically endangered species like the Australasian bittern and the painted snipe. Then there's the black-tailed godwit that flies more than 1,000 kilometres from Russia to Australia. And the common greenshank, a large bird that migrates between Australia and Southeast Asia. Basically, there are untold riches of bird life connected to the marshes. Professor Richard Kingsford is a conservation biologist and he's the director too for the Centre of Ecosystem Sciences at the University of New South Wales. He conducts an aerial annual survey of the marshes. And Leanne Hall is a beef cattle producer who lives in the marshes. She also runs a campsite for visitors and is a keen birder herself. Welcome both of you to ABC Mornings.
5: Good morning, Kylie.
6: Thank you, Kylie.
0: Richard, starting with you, in a nutshell, how valuable are wetlands like the Macquarie Marshes in terms of bird life?
5: Oh, look, they're critical. You know, these are the sort of hot spots for biodiversity on rivers, not just for water birds, but a whole range of different plants and animals. And Macquarie Marshes is up there as one of Australia's most important wetland systems because, you know, it gets those floods that allow the wide range of different species to breed, including Australasian bitterns, when there's lots of food around and they can, particularly things like straw-necked ibis, which feed on locusts, have massive colonies in places like Macquarie Marshes.
0: And Leanne, I know you're a landholder inside that environment. Tell us about the birds. I mean, do you have a favourite one? Do they help to set your seasons?
6: Yeah, well, actually, at the moment, Kylie, we're very fortunate. There was some good rainfall on the south of Dubbo back in July. So we're seeing a flood at the moment, which is sort of brought birds back into the environment early before spring. So traditionally they come back in springtime with an environmental flow, but at the moment we're seeing some early water. So we've got multitude of birds coming in, swans, shell ducks, ibis, egrets, a variety of ducks, brolgers, and actually a couple of nights ago as we're laying in bed in the early hours of the morning, we could hear the magpie geese honking overhead. Favourite birds, there's...
0: I know, it's hard to... It's like a favourite child,

0: can.
1: There's so many, but we actually have a fascination and an attraction to the painted snipe, which is extremely vulnerable and already on a knife's edge.
2: The painted snipe is critically endangered, isn't it? Is that the category for that it fits into currently, Richard?
0: Yes, that's correct. It's nationally critically endangered, which means its populations are really low. So anything that affects it, and it's been up to now sort of primarily loss of habitat that's the main challenge.
2: Because there has been a fairly significant decline over the past, say, decade, hasn't there, of many of these native water birds. I think up to 70% broadly in some species on account of the changing environment.
0: Yes, and a lot of that data has come from the aerial surveys that we do across places like the Macquarie Marshes, and those surveys cover all of the Murray-Darling Basin and about a third of the continent. And the key message that's come out of that is the loss of habitat, which has really happened when we've built dams and captured a lot of the water that used to flood these major wetland systems. So that's been the overall driver of decline over time.
2: Can I ask, we know that this bird flu is now, well, present in most states, including New South Wales and South Australia. So the arrival of that here must raise particular concerns for those birds. Richard, is there anything that can be done to protect these critical species?
0: Look, it's a really, I guess, worrying problem for us and for our conservation of water birds and seabirds, and also things like seals and sea lions. We've been dreading this for some time, knowing that it was pretty much inevitable because it's on every continent apart from Australia. And I guess what we're now worried about, with around 80 odd birds now confirmed, that we've got this sort of wave coming in from South Australia and Western Australia, primarily confined to the seabirds currently, but we know from around the world that the water birds are really susceptible to spreading it. And that's a really big concern, I think, particularly given what we've just discussed in terms of the level of decline that we've seen in water birds. And in terms of what can we do about it, I mean, I think governments have been aware of this for some time. And so obviously there's great awareness and preparedness amongst authorities and people reporting dead or sick birds. That's really important. There are some things where, you know, it's the sort of concentrations of water birds and seabirds that are really susceptible because of the transmission through their feces and through, you know, the food that they eat. And so dead carcasses need to be removed from places, but, you know, they need to be done with full PPE because of, you know, the potential problem of this jumping from that from these birds into human populations, which are obviously is the last thing that anybody wants.
2: Leanne, can I ask you about that in terms of the management on the farm? Are you taking particular precautions there?
1: Well, there hasn't been any records of any birds dying from the flu in the marshes as yet. I guess as a landholder, it would be good to have more guidance in and around the marshes, because we could possibly be the first to see any cases if there are any coming to the marshes. It would be absolutely devastating if it did arrive to the marshes. It would change the landscape for sure.
2: And I'm guessing that in terms of quarantine, Richard, I hate to be naive, I know that will sound this way, but where you have a particularly endangered species, is it possible to quarantine a number of those birds if bird flu were to arrive in the marshes in order that they might survive?
0: Look, I mean, in theory, yes, good idea, but in practice, just not really doable. And that's largely because we know so little about the life history of many of these birds. And also even catching them is a practical challenge. We can catch some of them, but you know, if you take Leanne's favourite bird, the Australian painted snipe, we can capture those, but holding those in captivity would be quite another thing, because you know, they wouldn't necessarily be able to breed, and you're just really not dealing with the problem. I think for me, the biggest hope is that our populations are so spread out that we try and limit the amount of contact, and we will inevitably suffer some impact, but hopefully not too much.
2: Yeah, it's a terribly frightening situation, isn't it? But thank you so much for your expertise and insights today. Richard, I have noticed that Leanne has given up her favourite bird, which is the painted snipe. You seem to have dodged that at this point, and I'm not sure we can let you go without at least suggesting there's one in particular that you're fascinated by, even if it's not a favourite.
0: Yeah, Leanne's put me on the spot. Look, I've always been a great fan of pink-eared ducks, just because they're a weird type of animal, and they feed in this amazing, they feed on sort of plankton, a bit like whales do, sifting water through there. So, and they fascinate me because they're just, they're also extravagantly pretty. So I think they're fantastic.
2: Excellent. Thank you so much for your time, both of you, and best of luck with all your work on the wetlands.
0: Thanks, Kylie.
1: Thank you, Kylie.
2: Cheers, Leanne. So that was, as you were hearing there, Leanne Hall. She's a beef cattle producer who lives in the marshes. She also runs a campsite for visitors out there who are exploring the wetlands. I mean, there isn't a lot of public access into the wetlands, but there are some places where you can see the bird life. There are some viewing platforms in particular. And also Richard Kingsford, Professor Richard Kingsford, who conducts an aerial annual survey of the marshes. He's a conservation biologist and director for the Centre of Ecosystem Sciences at the University of New South Wales. Both of them there talking about, I suppose, their concern, voicing their concern about what might come if bird flu reaches those terribly significant wetlands and marshes out at the Macquarie Marshes. David from Touros has very accurately pulled me up on the fact that I said that the Godwit even flew only 1,000 kilometres from Russia to Australia, when of course I meant 10,000, David. But thanks for listening so closely there, missing my zeros. We've had a statement from the Department of Climate Change, Energy and Water. They say that they are continuing to monitor the situation closely following the detection of bird flu. I had written to them to ask them whether there were any particular policies in place at this stage. They say they've had 2 confirmed cases of bird flu in wild migratory seabirds, one in giant petrels, both of them, found near Hawk's Nest, so that's closer to Port Stephens. At this stage, though, they say there's no evidence of additional cases spread among New South Wales wildlife or impacts to poultry. They say surveillance and response activities are underway, including targeted monitoring in high-risk coastal areas between Sydney and the mid-north coast. As Richard was describing, we know that most of the confirmed cases have been in seabirds coming from offshore to Australia, and that is the area that it seems that the Department of Climate Change, Energy and Water is currently most focused on. I'm Kylie Morris. 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

0: Little Green Bag from the George Baker selection there. Coming up later this hour, the latest NAPLAN results are out, showing poor performance in literacy and numeracy for some ages. So what does this tell us about our kids' education and what needs to happen to improve their skills?
1: What's really in the food we're eating?
2: A lot of the labels are not true.
1: A major Australian food investigation yields shocking results. Duped. A two-part special from Four Corners. 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

0: 3.
1: Larise Dixon is here to bring us our news extra. Good morning,
2: Larise. Hello, Kylie. Have you ever been to maybe be on the water, stand around the harbour of Sydney Harbour for the fireworks? Have you been there in person?
1: I have been once in person where I was lucky enough to, I was staying kind of in a townhouse. Ooh. And the residents could get access to the roof just on that one night. And as it happened, it meant that we had a fantastic view and it was unforgettable, amazing.
2: The people that live around that area or have a boat on the harbour, lucky people. I've actually never been to Sydney for New Year's Eve. I've just never braved it, I think. It's a bit overwhelming
1: for
2: me.
1: It's a big undertaking, I think.
2: Yeah, and like people set up their deck chairs at, what, 8 a.m. or something to get a good seat. People are determined. And I was interested to know that obviously the fireworks are one of the main spectacles each year, each New Year's Eve, but also the music that goes along with it. I just know that there's a lot of iconic Australian quotes and sayings and musicians that are a part of that display each year when the clock strikes 12. And the City of Sydney, the council, have just opened up expressions of interest for Australian composers, anywhere you can be out of Sydney, to create the original soundtrack for this year's fireworks when the clock strikes 12. So did you know that this is the 50th year of the Sydney fireworks?
1: Oh, I didn't
2: Half
1: realize.
2: A century.
1: That's
2: yeah.
1: a long time.
2: 1976. It obviously didn't start at this, you know.
1: No, I feel like it's only like the last decade or so where it's really turned into such a kind of masterful big investment with so many overseas visitors too.
2: Yeah, it's a bit contentious. You know, people have lots of feelings about the fireworks every year. But I think when I was reading about the history, 1976, it started as like a Sydney festival and they had a few fireworks and it drew more attention. And then when the 2000 Olympics came, that's when Sydney was like, hang on, we really need to allow people to stick around. And people actually who came for the Olympics were like, hang on, why don't we stay a bit longer for the New Year's Eve fireworks? So one of the biggest music commissions out there, as you can imagine, with the soundtrack to be broadcast to a global audience of more than 400 million people and, of course, heard live by a million people around Sydney Harbour. Mm. And even more interesting, the music is created first and the fireworks are designed around the music. So you can take that to your water cooler conversation today. Did you know when you're chatting to your mate?
1: What comes first?
2: Your barista.
1: The fireworks or the music?
2: Yeah. So this was last year's original 12-minute composition by a Sydney composer called John O'Marr.

0: I mean, it's dance music, isn't it? It's really?
1: So high energy.
0: Yeah.
1: It blends dance music, gospel even. Obviously, that's a snippet of a 12-minute.
0: That's not the gospel part.
1: Gospel part. But you heard Indigenous voices there and Indigenous instruments and orchestral elements. So he took out that opportunity last year. And if you want to apply, like if you're out there and you're a composer, you want to have a go, applications are open until the 7th of September, so not long, with up to 6 composers to be shortlisted to then develop a proposal for the final commission.
0: So this happens every year, that it's always kind of an open casting session for...
1: I think, as you were saying, maybe in the last decade,
0: they've given
1: people the opportunity. Because when I was listening back to the soundtracks of the fireworks from like 2007, for example, I just had a little squiz. They were just mashups. And we do hear mashups of popular songs from that year, a lot of Australian artists. But it's only fairly recently, I believe, that when the clock, where we count down to 12, the music that plays, in that case from Jono last year, is an original composition by an Australian artist, which is really cool. And as we said, music created first, fireworks design comes second.
0: Yeah, interesting.
1: Yeah.
0: Thank you so much, Louise. Cheers.
2: Weather.
0: Now, the weather across New South Wales, isolated showers on the southern slopes, ranges and adjacent inland plains, and that is falling as snow showers above 1,100 metres. Dry and mostly sunny elsewhere, apart from increasing high cloud in the west. Areas of morning fog around the ranges, western slopes and in the far west, if you're there. But now daytime temperatures are a little below average, westerly winds across the south on the central and northern ranges and slopes, tending light and variable elsewhere. I should also mention there's a marine wind warning current again for the Eden Coast.

traffic in both directions. So do reduce your speed on approach there and exercise caution. They do have a stop slow system in operation there to make sure that motorists can pass at least in one direction at a time. But you'll need to exercise caution so that it's Glencoe, south of Glen Innes, on the New England Highway near Graham's Valley Road. Also at Boronor, the Escort Way, a crash. This is in central New South Wales. There's a car that has gone into a pole there. Traffic is affected in both directions. So please exercise caution and follow directions when you get there. There are, though, very likely to be delays.

0: singer-songwriter Tracy Chapman with Fast Car there. We've had a lovely text from one of you saying, Kylie, a truly excellent mix of music played during your program according to a multi-generational audience. Well, thanks. I'm glad you're enjoying it. I can't take all the credit. The ABC Mothership makes some pretty strong suggestions about what we play, but we do try to dabble a little bit and mix things up. There might even be some Gary Newman soon. We're also very shortly going to be talking about those NAPLAN results.
1: Alan Jones was a broadcasting powerhouse. Now he's in court fighting charges of indecent assault and sexual touching. 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
0: So NAPLAN results were released this morning showing hundreds of thousands of students are in places failing to grasp basic literacy and numeracy. It's a bit of a mixed picture. The annual test of year three, year five, year seven and year nine students shows that a third of students aren't meeting what are described as challenging but reasonable expectations, and that one in 10 need extra help if they're to catch up. They are, complex statistics, but they are repeated year after year. So the idea is that we should be able to compare them and learn something, extract something from the data. Dr. Sally Larson is from the School of Education at the University of New England and has been taking a look at the results. Good morning, Sally.
4: Good morning. Thanks for having me.
0: You're welcome. Listen, it's interesting when you dive into these, there are 50 different headlines that are being written at the moment. I mean, the Sydney Morning Herald is talking about year three NAPLAN maths results going backwards. The state education minister is saying, look, this is all looking okay. You know, this is manageable from our perspective. What did you make of the results?
4: I think essentially there hasn't been a great deal of change over the last 4 years. We did have a reset of the NAPLAN scale in 2023, and the results since then have really stayed very stable. I think what happens is people have a look at those graphs on the ACARA website and then go ahead and overinterpret the movement up or down in scale scores. ACARA is very careful to report that these changes are, not, are basically negligible. So, you know, population variation year to year means the results go up and down, but overall the picture is really stable. Now, there's good things about that and there's bad things about that, but it's interesting the way the different headlines pick up on different aspects. A lot of it is very negative.
0: Perhaps some journalists aren't meeting the kind of standards for understanding statistics and reading graphs.
4: Yes, statistical literacy, right?
0: Very, very possible. but you said that, look, it's a mix, so it's feeling fairly stable, and you said there's good and bad in that. I mean, let's start on where the problem areas seem to be the most persistent.
4: Yeah, well, I think we see very, very commonly that students in different locations around the nation and around the state of New South Wales do perform differently on NAPLAN tests. So kids outside of the metropolitan areas generally underperform relative to kids in metropolitan areas, and that's regardless of which school sector they're attending. So governments are really aware of this, and it's really reassuring to hear the education minister say that these problems are manageable, because where the policy focus needs to be is in those places where kids are struggling the most. In regional New South Wales, we know we've got big problems with teacher attraction and teacher retention. Attracting specialist teachers is really challenging. Getting kids to school if there's long distances to be travelled and so on. And lots of other aspects of disadvantage can impact then on their literacy and numeracy results.
0: So that's largely, it seems, a question of I mean, not to oversimplify, but access and accessing exactly the kind of support that you might need for your learning, and that being tailored to the conditions that you live in, right? If you live in a remote area or a regional area. But in terms of what's going on inside classrooms more broadly, are there any other areas that feel like they need to be targeted specifically for additional, at least additional resources and a greater focus?
4: I think what's happening already around New South Wales is there is a lot of change in the ways teachers are teaching, the advice they're being given from the education department on the best approaches to teaching in their classrooms. Those things are being implemented, and I think we need to wait some time to see how that implementation rolls out. There's always a need for appropriately resourcing and targeting resourcing to kids that are struggling the most. And so those things, really, we do need to keep our eye on those as well, because if students need additional support, if they're in that bottom 10% of students that need the additional support to make the progress, you need the teachers in place, you need the specialist knowledge, you need the programs in place so that can happen.
0: I mean, there does seem to be good news in terms of numeracy scores for older kids, so years 5, 7 and 9. Is that speaking to some of the changes that you're describing? Is that an indication that resources are being well focused when it comes to teaching maths?
4: Yeah, I mean, it's a good question. And we do see that positive trend for year 5, 7 and 9 in numeracy. But again, those changes are not, essentially the way ACARA describes them, is negligible. So the size of those changes is very small. It's a trend. It would have to continue at that pace for another 10 years, I think, to be really a notable change. Mm. The other challenge is NAPLAN doesn't always do the best job of testing every single thing kids are learning in the classroom. So it's aligned with the national curriculum, but it can't test every single thing. So we see some improvements this year. Next year, maybe those scores go down ever so slightly, 1 or 2 scale scores. People catastrophise about that. Mm. So it's good to see those improving trends, but at this point, those differences are not statistically any different to the results that have come from 2023 through to 2025.
0: Sally, just finally, are we tracking a post-COVID kind of shift in standards at this point? I mean, I know a lot of parents who had school-aged children when there were lockdowns and when there was remote learning, et cetera, were really concerned about the impact that might have on their kids' later learning. Is there any indication of that in the data that we're seeing?
4: I don't think so. And it's really interesting. There was some research produced in the state of Victoria after the very long COVID lockdowns in that state using NAPLAN that really showed no change at all in NAPLAN results, even where kids had been out of school for a very long time. So NAPLAN is testing their development in literacy and numeracy, but it seems like even big shocks like that aren't going to make gigantic changes in a population level. Like for some individual kids, that can be really damaging, and it's that then takes work to kind of resolve the issues that are introduced there. But I don't think we can say that on a national scale.
0: Yeah, and maybe it speaks to the fact that there may have been a step backwards, there may have been a bit of a decline in standards directly around COVID, but maybe schools have been able to manage that and bring those kids along despite that. You know, it's not necessarily that there was no impact, but perhaps that our schools are doing a good job of making sure that those kids are supported in the way they need. Listen,
4: that's
0: Sally,
4: right.
0: Thank you so much for your time this morning.
4: Okay, thanks very much.
0: Cheers. So that's Dr. Sally Larson from the School of Education at the University of New England. We were talking there about those NAPLAN results. I suppose the most obvious, perhaps, and concerning gap is that one between regional and remote students and those who are going to school in the cities. That is not new this year, but something registered again through NAPLAN.

0: from Gary Newman, and we'll take you to Broken Hill next, where we'll get a tour of their new $16 million library.
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3: This is where the conversation begins.
0: Now, you may have caught my chat the other day with Australian author Trent Dalton for New South Wales Public Libraries Day, celebrating our wonderful libraries around the state. I think he cried in his first answer as he recalled his beautiful librarian in Brisbane who used to let the Dalton boys come and hang out after hours and read their books when home wasn't a safe place to return to. Well, now, Broken Hill over in the far west has got a brand new library. So I thought you and I should get a bit of a tour with Madeline Roberts, who's one of their library technicians. Good morning, Madeline.
4: Hello.
0: So these pictures, I mean, I wasn't lucky enough to get there, but boy, oh boy, it looks like the most incredible place.
4: It's honestly so beautiful. We are very lucky. It's been a process for 10 years. The build phase was about 3.5. But it is so nice and it's such a great space. And we have had so many people in the last few weeks because this is only week 4 of being open.
0: So when you say so many people, how many people?
4: In our first week, we had 4,000 visitors through.
0: Wow, that's fantastic.
4: Yeah, and just from there, like, it's been constant, like 300 people a day, 400 people a day. So still getting visitors, still getting residents of Broken Hill in. We're getting our Outback members coming in, that type of thing. So it has quietened down a little bit from the first week, but it's still quite busy compared to when we're in the temporary space. So
0: and how capable? I mean, I'm just looking at the pictures online. It's this beautifully, like a modern industrial style building with lots of, you know, light, interior light, and lots of gathering places, lots of different rooms, a garden, a public car park, which is always important in these places, but craft spaces, meeting rooms, study rooms. It's not just a library you walk into and shelves and shelves of books and that's it.
4: No, it's not. So we're very lucky. We've got 5 dedicated meeting areas. We have an enclosed walled garden, which actually is part of the old heritage listed fire station that was the original building here. So it's been refurbished to the old red brick enclosed walled garden of the fire station, which is so lovely. Even in winter, like it was 20 degrees, yes, or 15, 20 degrees here, and just sitting out in the sun at like 12 p.m, it was just such a lovely warm space. And that window that goes right along that walled garden just beams in with sunlight into the back of the library, which is the reading room. So it's so many different spaces, a dedicated kids area, dedicated youth space. We have an Outback room, which is for our Outback customers, where we send bags from Broken Hill right through to the Queensland border, right over to Bourke, down to Dubbo, down to Cobar, right down to Barronga, Wentworth, right up until like Yunta area. So like we cover 233 kilometres squared, I think it is. So it's a very important room as well. And then we've got like a public kitchenette for the public and just even like the designated plaza out the front where people just can come and sit just to enjoy Broken Hill.
0: Now, I know, Madeline, that people there have been calling for a new library for many years. How badly needed was this new space?
4: I think it was very much needed. Our older library that we're in was outdated in a sense. We didn't have a lot of spare space. So like we had a children's library and a computer area and the adult library basically. We didn't have a youth area like we have now. We didn't have any meeting rooms. Our older library was getting old and just couldn't it just couldn't compete with like what another city library could offer with a maker space and meeting rooms. So I think it was very much needed, in my opinion. And I think everyone that works here would agree that it was definitely needed. And even just the different clientele that's coming in now, just to have sit down and study or sit down and use their laptop. It's been a huge different clientele coming through.
0: It's a welcome place. And it's also, of course, a welcome place for the local Wiyakali people. We know that there has been very intentional kind of design around dual language books, a keeping place and public spaces with big outdoor living rooms with Indigenous landscapes visible. So it sounds a magical place, Madeline. Congratulations on your new workplace. And we'd love to check in with you again in the future if we can, just to get a sense of how things are going.
4: Yeah, absolutely. We would love that.
0: Beautiful. Thank you so much. That's Madeline Roberts, who's one of the library technicians. Obviously, you could hear in her voice there, right? So excited about this incredible new library out at Broken Hill.

0: with Travelin' Band. We've been travelling this hour all the way to Macquarie Marshes. We've navigated the NAPLAN results and we've been back to Broken Hill to hear about their spectacular new library. Thanks so much for your company this morning. It's news time, 11 o'clock.
1: It's 11 o'clock. Good morning. Tony Matthews with ABC News. The Energy Minister is refusing to be drawn on reports. The Home Affairs Minister has been preparing a package of measures to cut net migration. Tony Burke has postponed a speech at the National Press Club scheduled for tomorrow. He was expected to unveil far-reaching changes to Australia's migration settings in a bid to quell public anger and growing support for One Nation. Chris Bowen wouldn't say whether Cabinet has discussed the matter, but says there's always a balance to be struck.
2: You've never heard me comment on a cabinet discussion in private or in public. You know, a lot of businesses rely on a very well calibrated immigration system to provide the workers that, frankly, it's difficult for the domestic market to supply.
1: Tony Burke's office says the minister still intends to deliver the speech, which will deal with the migration system as a whole. A spokesperson says the delay became necessary yesterday when it became clear that some elements of the speech would not be finalised by Thursday. The Federal Education Minister says the latest NAPLAN results demonstrate the need to fix the maths curriculum. Almost a third of students are not meeting expectations, and about 10% are so far behind their peers they need additional support to catch up. In numeracy, Grade 3 recorded its lowest score since the current testing model started 3 years ago. Jason Clare says the maths curriculum is being updated for those first few years at school.
3: Maths is sequential, and so you learn different rules or principles. You've got to learn them in the right order to build on that knowledge. So the work that we're doing to fix the maths curriculum is important. I think that's underlined by the results today.
1: Victorian Premier Ben Carroll says it's concerning an arson attack on a Melbourne defence manufacturer is now being considered a possible act of far-left terror. Lovett Industries in Greensboro was targeted in July last year with three vehicles set alight and a building graffitied. A video released after the attack, purporting to be from a group responsible, further threatened the manufacturer to stop arming Israel or else. Joint counter-terror authorities are now investigating the incident as a terror attack. Mr. Carroll says the investigation should be taken seriously.
4: What I can say is this is concerning, and with Victoria Police and the Australian Federal Police, we will make sure that no stone is left unturned and that perpetrators are held to account.
1: There are warnings that AFL and NRL club sponsorships are undermining the push to reduce alcohol and gambling advertising. Sam Wilkinson has more.
5: All 18 AFL clubs and all 17 NRL sides have alcohol sponsors. The Foundation for Alcohol Research and Education says AFL clubs advertise alcohol brands at stadiums during matches and through social media channels. Five NRL teams have alcohol sponsors on their uniforms, and another has sold its home stadium naming rights. Five AFL teams are sponsored by gambling companies, while every NRL team has one, including for sports betting, lottery brands, casinos and clubs with poker machines. The Foundation says while the Australian government's gambling advertising reforms will change some of these arrangements, they must go further to comprehensively phase out the sponsorships.
1: Court documents have revealed a teenage boy boasted on social media about his plans to ambush a man at Shell Harbour on the New South Wales south coast hours before he was fatally attacked. Grace Crivellaro reports.
6: The 16-year-old boy pleaded guilty to murder at Port Kembla Children's Court on Tuesday, 2 weeks after five other teenagers admitted to manslaughter over their roles in the incident that claimed Jack Westren's life. He was carrying a knife when he approached Mr. Westren, who was lured to Shell Harbour Junction train station by the group via social media on January 28 last year. Mr. Westren was assaulted by the group before the boy stabbed him in the abdomen. Court documents say the boy sent videos to his friends on Snapchat in the hours before the incident, telling them about his plan to attack 25-year-old Mr. Westren, who lived with a brain injury. The boy will receive his sentence date next month.
1: And the FIFA president, Gianni Infantino, has called senior leaders of soccer's world governing body to an executive meeting in Morocco later today. It comes after another day of fierce criticism of the president and his now scrapped plan to sell stakes in the World Cup and other tournaments to private investors. To the weather, isolated showers on the southern slopes, ranges and adjacent inland plains, falling as snow showers above 1,100 metres. Mostly sunny for Sydney today and a top of 19 degrees. It's 11:05.
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11: There's a really chilling moment at the end of the classic Steven Soderbergh movie, Contagion, when he shows you how it is that the pathogen, the virus that's been raging across the planet throughout the movie, had come to infect its first human victim. Spoiler alert. You see a bulldozer clearing some land in southern China, and a bat flies from its perch from one of the felled trees and hangs in a piggery. Its droppings contaminate a pig. The pig is killed and prepared in a Hong Kong restaurant by a chef, who then shakes hands with Gwyneth Paltrow. It's an insight into the potential pathway of the most dangerous kinds of pathogens, one that can leap from species to species. And that might be from bat to horse to human, from bird to polar bear. Most of the diseases we suffer from have, at one point in human history, come from other animals. But the widespread destruction of habitats and warming climate are creating more of these spillovers as they bring wild animals closer to where we live. Michael Delaney is an environmental journalist who's been tracing how these pathogens spread and how they show up in the most bizarre places around the globe, arriving in ways that no one could foresee. And he shows ultimately how they reveal our close ties to other animals. His book is called Sentinels, When Diseases Spread Between Animals and Humans. Hello, Michael.
12: Hello, Richard.
11: What set you on this path, looking into these terrifying, terrifying events?
12: Well, you mentioned that Soderbergh movie, Contagion. I actually watched that during COVID. And like most people, I was locked inside, social distancing. And I think I was trying to make sense of where this new reality had come from. And that's actually pretty good. As you said, that's a pretty good account of how a lot of diseases make their way to us from the wild. And the more I looked into where COVID had come from, the more I realised that there was this much bigger story about our links to the natural world, to other animals, and the kinds of things that humans were doing to that.
11: So these pathogens, the disease-causing microorganisms, these specific ones that spill over from species to species, are called zoonoses?
12: Yeah, that's right. Zoonotic disease, zoonoses, yeah. Denoting that they come from animals.
11: Can they be more than just a virus, or are they just viruses, these things?
12: Yeah, viruses, bacteria, parasites. There's a whole host of things that could be a zoonotic organism, zoonotic pathogen.
11: Funguses,
12: yeah.
11: Is the flu a kind of zoonosis? Did that originally come from another animal once?
12: Yeah, the flu has a whole range of animals that it's associated with. I mean, classically, people know about swine flu, probably, or
11: Cat flu.
12: The influenza is quite good at crossing the species barrier. It's adapted to more niches of life. So the flu is actually a pretty good example of a zoonosis. It's a paradigmatic one in my mind, I think.
11: That just spilled over hundreds of years ago, maybe?
12: Or? Yeah, probably longer. The flu has been with us for thousands of years. Like, there may be references to a flu-like virus in the Iliad.
11: That long, huh?
12: Yes.
11: Wow. What are typically the kinds of places where these pathogens spill over into humans?
12: Well, that was the thing that grabbed me the most during COVID when I started reading about this is just how many spillovers there are at all times and in the strangest of places. Like, there's no one typical place or circumstance in which a pathogen might jump from animals to humans. So it could be anything from people who are in contact with farm animals all the time. That's a very direct case. You're handling pigs or chickens with the flu, and you as a worker in a chicken farm or a pig farm might catch the flu. But then there are a lot stranger and more curious ones, like someone who is picking berries all the time in the forest and they might be living near a certain kind of rodent that carries a particular pathogen, and then they get an itch on their shoulder or something like that.
11: It's not just a Chinese wet market then.
12: Exactly. Right. What I was doing at the time when I was first reading about this was reading a lot of the emerging infectious diseases journals, which is put out by the US Centers for Disease Control. And if you look at the table of contents of a typical issue of that, you just get this sense of the strange and wild variety of spillover events that are happening, which it could be anything from raccoons to polar bears to tigers to snakes to frogs. It's the whole diversity of life that is represented in these pages.
11: And typically, how do they pass on the pathogen to us? Do we get sneezed on by a pig or something like that? Seriously, or is it something else?
12: I've met people who've been sneezed on by pigs and who later had the worst flus of their life, they told me. But it could also be through contact with intermediary animals. So the cute little rodent running around the forest might come into contact with your pet cat, and the pet cat is an intermediate host. It's something that acts as a link in the chain between that wild species and us, and then maybe you get scratched by the cat and it comes to you through that way.
11: Do they tend to arise through some kind of a mutation in the virus or the bacterium, or is it more like this specific zoonotic disease, this specific pathogen's always been living inside this remote wild animal, but a change in habitat has brought it much closer to where humans live?
12: I think that's the fascinating part for an environmental journalist, is that a lot of the spillover events, these events where a pathogen jumps into human and creates a case, a lot of those events often point to much bigger stories about human society or the way we conduct our lives, our relationship with the natural world. And following the links in those chains can lead you into all kinds of interesting histories and stories about the way we live.
11: We like to set ourselves apart from the other animals in the world, but we're animals just like they are. We just are animals that have technology and radio and podcasts and all that sort of thing, but we're still flesh and blood creatures walking around, aren't we?
12: Absolutely. I was reading about these events while everything in my life was being mediated by a screen at the time. During COVID, I was locked inside. I was completely isolated, it felt like, from other animals. I did have chickens at the time in that house that I was living in during COVID, but I think at that point I was feeling like I was an isolated human being in my house with only a screen in front of me and no connection with the natural world. And this gave me a sense that actually, even in our highly technologically advanced age, we're still intimately tied with the other creatures around us.
11: So the pathogen goes from one animal to another, or maybe directly from one animal to us. What are the sentinels in your book then? What to your mind defines that idea of a sentinel?
12: In the medical literature, a sentinel is an animal species that scientists can observe for changes in the environment or signs of danger or signs of a looming health crisis or something like that. So that's a more obvious case. You might observe chickens in a shed for when they're sneezing on people. They can be sentinels for the flu.
11: Sneezing chickens?
12: Yeah. Chicken can sneeze. They're sneezing pigs, maybe. It might be more like leaking chickens is more accurate.
11: That's actually worse, I think.
12: Exactly. I came to realize from speaking to scientists and also people who spend so much time with animals that sentinels may be a lot more broad than that. They could be people, I suppose, that point to changes in the way that we're living that are tied into these stories of spillover, or they could be very unexpected animals.
11: You start in Brisbane, in the suburb of Hendra, a suburb close to the river, right near Brisbane's airport and near Eagle Farm Racetrack. Tell me what happened in 1994 when a horse named Drama Series became ill at the racecourse.
12: So this was a thoroughbred horse that was reared for racing. The horse racing industry was gaining steam in Queensland, and Drama Series took ill in a paddock. And very soon after Drama Series took ill, half a dozen other horses in the same stable also started exhibiting the same symptoms, which were quite frightening.
11: Yeah,
12: quite
11: what
12: frightening.
11: Were the symptoms?
12: Yeah, bloody froth from the nose, banging their heads on the wall, dunking their faces in the trough. So all of those horses either perished or were euthanized.
11: What did the vets attending the scene make of this strange condition that was spreading through the horses?
12: Authorities were puzzled in the beginning because it didn't exhibit symptoms of any that they knew about, and they tested the horses for all manner of known diseases and poisons and toxins, and they found nothing. So it was clearly an, at the time, unknown pathogen that was likely causing these symptoms in the horses. And what really got everyone scared was soon after the horse's trainer, Vic Rail, died of symptoms that resembled those of the horses.
11: So this was a totally new thing. And they realised that they had a virus that spread from the horse to humans. How then was a third species of animal implicated?
12: One of the biggest clues was that after the first index case, the first human case perished, soon after that there was another case with very similar symptoms. And by the time that case had also died, scientists had isolated the virus. So they knew what the virus was and they identified that in both cases. But in that instance, the cases were both very far apart. So the second case was in Mackay, which is 1,000 kilometres away from Hendra. And so the scientists working on trying to find the origins of this virus reasoned that it must have been carried by an animal that could travel vast distances. So they thought birds might be, you know, one of the potential species carrying the virus, or bats were a factor.
11: And how were the bats eventually implicated?
12: So when a virus spills over, one of the first responses is for scientists to go out and start trapping and catching all manner of animals, and that's what happened with Hendra. So in the first instance, they were just trapping everything, bandicoots, kangaroos, even catching insects to see if it was an insect-borne virus. By the time that second case happened in Mackay, they'd sort of narrowed it down, as I said, to flying animals because of the vast distances involved. And so they started sampling animals that came into wildlife carers because they reasoned that wildlife carers would be obviously treating sick animals. So in that case, they tested for the virus in flying foxes, which had come into care, and that was the decisive moment.
11: So the bats had the virus. They were passing it on to horses that were then occasionally passing it on to a few humans as well. Were the bats who were in the care of the wildlife carers making the wildlife carers sick?
12: No, that's the fascinating thing here, is that wildlife carers hadn't been getting sick from handling these bats. So what scientists quickly realised was that the horses themselves were acting as an amplifying host for this virus. So the bats had likely had the virus for a very long time, and people had been handling these flying foxes and not getting sick. But what had happened in Hendra was that these horses had come into contact with flying foxes in some way, which was that maybe the horses were roosting underneath trees with bats in them, and they'd happened to eat a piece of fruit that the bats had dropped, or maybe they'd come into contact with bat urine somehow, and then the horses were acting as amplifying hosts, it's called. So they were like an intermediate link between the bats and humans. And so when horse trainers came into contact with the horses that were sick, it jumped into humans.
11: Why was this happening in that part of Brisbane, for example?
12: That's the question that fascinates me, because if you think about it, all of the key ingredients for that story we've just been outlining had been in place in Australia for 200 years. You needed horses, humans, and bats, and the virus. And the last piece of that puzzle had been brought over on the first fleet, which was the horses, 200 years earlier. So those ingredients had been there for a long time before the virus spilled over in 1994.
11: So what brought them all close together, though? That's the thing, because you need the bat near the horse, near the human, don't you?
12: Exactly. And so what had happened in southeast Queensland around that time was a long process of transformation, of urban sprawl, like the city growing at a rapid rate. It was one of the fastest growing urban areas in the country at that time in the preceding years, and also an expansion of the beef industry and the associated deforestation related to that. So in short, there'd been these enormous changes to the forest landscape, the bush landscape of the East Coast, and that had brought bats into much closer contact with people and where we live.
11: When you live in Brisbane, you become really aware of this. Like, I remember going to visit the in-laws who living at that stage in the outer burbs of Brisbane, and turning the corner around to their place, I actually saw that there's a koala legging it across a nature strip. I thought koalas were perennial slow moving, but this koala was legging it at top speed across. So we pulled up the car so the kids could run out and chase it up into a tree, because they didn't want to get hit by a car or something like that. I've never seen that before in my life. And to live in Brisbane, you get used to having a python living in your garage, or a possum that then gets consumed by the python, and rush turkeys in the front yard. increasingly these animals are converging on where we live and finding a way in to live within those outer urban environments.
12: Absolutely. And flying foxes are a really interesting version of that, because flying foxes are great nomads. So to feed, they have historically traversed vast distances, like thousands of kilometres in a year. They're blossom feeders, they're nectar feeders. So they suck the nectar from the blossoms of eucalypts, for example. So for most of their natural history, they would chase the blossoming of these trees up and down the east coast of Australia. They have these huge ranges across the continent. And what the change in the landscape in southeast Queensland had done, and much of eastern Australia, the loss of a lot of these trees has meant that the bats have had to adapt and find other ways to survive. And that has increasingly meant they've come into the urban gardens and the parks and these sorts of things where we've introduced all kinds of native fruit trees and things they can feed on. So they've come in closer to humans.
11: Today with Michael Delaney, he's an environmental journalist, and he's written a book called Sentinels, When Diseases Spread Between Animals and Humans. So the loss of habitat has brought these bats closer to where we live, which kind of gives us a bit of an illusion that, oh, the flying foxes are doing well because they're all around where we live, but in fact, they're sort of flying in from the rest of the country to come in and live in these spaces. Tell me about a woman called Peggy Eby, who has found a way to actually hold flying foxes at bay from the racetrack and from the kind of places where they might pass on this pathogen.
12: Yeah, Peggy Eby is an ecologist who has studied bats for decades, studied flying foxes in particular for decades. She's an American and she fell in love with them here. She gave me an understanding of the ways that the loss of trees can really be implicated in the spillovers that we're talking about, or in this case with Hendravirus. And she and a bunch of other researchers conducted a very long-running project where they were out in the bush tracking where flying foxes live and where they eat and the kinds of behaviours they exhibit. They worked out that one way to protect humans from spillover was to plant huge amounts of these trees that the flying foxes feed on at times when food is scarce. So at times related to El Nino weather events, when there can potentially be starvation events, they found that when there was a big enough blossom of trees in one particular area, you would get thousands of bats from all around the country converging on this one area to feed. And that, if that drew the bats away from human settlements, it would actually protect the horses and, by extension, us from these spillover events.
11: So planting more eucalypts just simply does the trick.
12: Yes.
11: That are well away from the human habitation and particularly the racetrack.
12: Away from our houses and away from the racetrack, and in enough size that can attract these big numbers of bats. It's called an ecological countermeasure to spillover. It's kind of like a nature vaccine almost against the virus.
11: Has it worked?
12: That remains to be seen.
11: Right,
12: that study came out in the last couple of years, and there's a lot of observation that needs to happen to find out whether it worked. But they argued in their paper that it has, that there was less spillover after this big flowering event near Gympie in Queensland that they were able to correlate with the virus.
11: You met with some volunteers in Melbourne who had worked in a group called the Fly By Night Bat Clinic. Tell me about the kind of work they're doing there.
12: They're one of many volunteers around the country who dedicate their lives to these animals, these bats. They are bat rescuers, bat carers.
11: Like wires, in other words. You get a report of a bat tangled up in a fence or something and you go out and rescue it.
12: Like Batman. They put the bat signal
11: bat signal out.
12: Yeah.
11: And what do they do with these bats once they find an injured bat? Where do they take them?
12: So because of that story of the bats coming in closer to the cities and making permanent homes in cities, the flying foxes come into contact with human infrastructure like electric poles, fences, fruit netting, these kinds of things, and they get into all kinds of predicaments and that can be fatal for them. So the Fly-By-Night Bat Clinic, the volunteers there, they'll get a call from a member of the public and they'll go out at any hour of the night, 3 a.m., 4 a.m., they might go out to somewhere that's an hour's drive from their home and they'll rescue these bats and they will take them home and then nurse these little baby bats back to health.
11: When you say home, you mean like in their houses or apartments?
12: Absolutely, yeah. I went to a woman by the name of Emma. I went to her apartment and when I walked in, you have to understand that these wildlife carers, they love bats so much. Everything is bat-themed, you know. Like
11: yes.
12: When I first...
11: Yes.
12: When I first entered their apartment, there was a bat-themed doormat on the door.
11: Okay.
12: There was bat magnets on the fridge.
11: Right.
12: And I said, where are the flying foxes? And Emma ushered me into her bedroom. which had an ensuite, and there was an enormous cage of 12 bats in there, in the bedroom, and she was nursing all these bats back to health.
11: That's wild. Right.
12: And I should say, in her master bedroom. The bats had the main bedroom. She slept in the spare bedroom.
11: Right, so she's not sleeping in the same room as the bats.
12: No, no.
11: Did you witness the release of some of these rehabilitated bats back into the wild?
12: I did. So at Emma's house, I bottle-fed a little baby named Hamish, who was the sweetest little thing. I stroked his little fluffy head with soft hair like a rabbit fur. But yes, they rehabilitate where they can and build up the strength of these bats. They get them to strengthen their wings, all these sorts of things. And the fly-by-night operate it's called a soft release enclosure. So it's a cage the size of a shipping container down by the Yarra River. And they'll take the bats there once they've been in care for long enough, once they've exhibited enough signs that they're ready to go back into the wild, and they'll take them to this cage and they'll one by one release them back into this bigger enclosure. They'll leave the door open in the cage so that they can fly in and out if they want. They'll stock the cage with food just to like acclimatize them back to the wild. So I went out with them one morning and watched them one by one let these juvenile male bats go from their care, which was extremely touching. Like, it was the end of what for these volunteers had been a long process of devotion and care. And they release them one by one because they want to make sure that as they let them go, that their wings are sturdy enough to carry them, basically. So Emma would hold one out up in the air with her hand and she'd let it go. And each time we'd all be waiting nervously as the bat took off on its little halting flight and made it up to the top of the cage with its siblings. And there was one time when the last bat that we released, it took a nosedive. And I sort of braced. I was like, oh, it's back in me. Okay. And in that case, they take it back home and keep looking after it.
11: From there, from Melbourne, the scene shifts to Alaska, of all places, for this next case of a spillover event, to the frontier town of Fairbanks, right in the middle of Alaska. What kind of lifestyle do people have living outside of Fairbanks?
12: It's a very rural city. There's a sizable portion of people who live in dry cabins, which are these cabins on the edge of town in the forests and the wooded areas around Fairbanks.
11: Literal log cabins, right. So tell me about the woman who came into a clinic in Fairbanks one day with a nasty-looking lesion on her shoulder.
12: So this is a woman who came in 2015 into a clinic in Fairbanks, and she had mild symptoms. She had a bit of a fever. What was most notable was she had a bump on her shoulder, a lesion, and it was warm to the touch. And when her doctor examined her, she had a line of redness going across her shoulder, which was this telltale sign that she likely had some sort of viral infection.
11: I would have thought it was a spider bite, I think, if I'd seen that, not being in any way an expert in these things. So that was a sign that was some kind of viral infection. What did the test show? Were they able to identify it?
12: Yes. As you say, she thought it was a spider bite and the doctors thought it was a spider bite, but they tested it anyway for what a common viral infection might be. So chickenpox or herpes virus in this case, and they both came back negative. But they also did a generic test for orthopox viruses.
11: Like a broad pox.
12: Exactly, test. A pox test.
11: And they got a positive on
12: that? And they got a positive on that. But it was an unknown type of pox virus in this case.
11: So a new kind of pox. Pox as being like smallpox or chickenpox or cowpox.
12: Exactly.
11: And just to take a moment here, how alarming this was at the time, because it's worthwhile remembering how catastrophic smallpox was back in the day when it broke out throughout Europe, for example, in the 17th century, 18th century, thereabouts.
12: Yes, that's right, yeah. I mean, smallpox is quite shocking to read about from a modern perspective. The rates of infection and death, I think 1 in 3 people had a chance of dying from the disease in Europe at the height of it.
11: Huge rate of infant mortality as a result of it.
12: Huge rate of childhood disease and death. There's accounts of smallpox all through the European literature of the time.
11: So when a new case of pox appears, it does ring a few alarm bells. What did the researchers discover about this new pox and its origin?
12: It was a situation similar to Hendra virus. It was a case of finding the reservoir of the virus, the natural reservoir it's called, like the animal species in which the virus might be circulating in nature.
11: And what was the reservoir of this virus?
12: What researchers trying to track the virus found was that it was circulating in northern red-backed voles and other types of voles.
11: Is the vole a rodent of some kind?
12: It's a very fluffy, cute rodent that sort of bounds through the forests of Alaska and the boreal forests, actually.
11: How could something so adorable be responsible for such a nasty thing as this? I wonder, but that's how it goes. Then more cases appeared and someone died from it, from
12: yes.
11: this condition. How did this guy catch it?
12: So he lived in a wooded area in a part of Alaska called the Kenai Peninsula, and he had a number of cats, and researchers studying this pox virus thought that his cat had potentially come in contact with, maybe he'd been hunting voles out in the forest, or it had
11: sunk its teeth into one and
12: exactly
11: got infected,
12: and then maybe sunk its teeth into him, or he was patting it. And he died in this case because he had been undergoing chemotherapy treatment, so he was immunocompromised at the time. So his death was alarming, and it escalated the concern from health authorities about this virus, which at the time, because of where it was found, it was called Alaska pox, which is quite a poetic name, but it's now called boreal pox.
11: So why would a disease like this suddenly emerge in, of all places, a remote, sparsely habited place like central Alaska?
12: It brought up all kinds of conspiracy theories, as a lot of this stuff does. I mean, we saw that with COVID, right? Like anytime there's a spillover in strange places, you get all manner of theories about why. Some of the more outlandish ones, which are not true, but the more outlandish ones were that it was maybe a disease that had been thawed and melted out of the permafrost in Alaska.
11: Right.
12: But a more plausible theory is that we stopped vaccinating routinely for smallpox once it was eradicated in the late 70s.
11: I think it was the World Health Organization declared it had been finally defeated. So we stopped vaccinating for smallpox?
12: Correct. And pox viruses in general are interesting because vaccination for one carries a cross immunity for others.
11: Also, that vaccination might have been protecting us from poxes like this all along?
12: Correct. So routine smallpox vaccination may have been preventing these occasional spillovers of something like boreal pox into people in Alaska. And because vaccination rates have waned in the last few decades, that may have created the conditions where this virus can make the leap.
11: And how about the fact that around the Arctic it's getting warmer all the time? Has that driven the population of voles closer to humans at the same time?
12: Well, yeah, similar to the bats, it's a case of the Arctic is warming twice as fast, I think, as the rest of the planet. And that's having all these very complicated effects on the ranges of these animals. And the voles are reaching new locations and new climates.
11: What did the researchers find about the age of this pox virus that had been living within the voles? How long that they'd been carrying this? How far back were we looking?
12: Yeah, like hundreds of thousands of years. It's like an old world virus.
11: Hundreds of thousands?
12: Yeah, yeah. There's new world and old world pox viruses that delineate where they come from. And this one had quite a long history.
11: Today I'm with Michael Delaney. He's an environmental journalist. He's written a book called Sentinels, when diseases spread between animals and humans. More stories coming up after the headlines on ABC Radio. It's 28 minutes to midday.
1: Hello, Tony Matthews with the latest from the newsroom. The Federal Education Minister says the latest NAPLAN results demonstrate the need to fix the maths curriculum. Almost a third of students are not meeting expectations, and about 10% are so far behind their peers they need additional support to catch up. Jetstar will soon charge passengers to use overhead storage. It's part of an overhaul which will see the 7-kilogram weight limit scrapped, instead allowing passengers one free under-seat item such as a backpack, handbag or laptop bag. And Federal Labor is defending its gambling reforms as it faces calls to significantly bolster its proposed law changes. Anti-gambling advocates and opposition MPs are pushing the government to take greater action on inducements. They also want the government to introduce an opt-in system for gambling ads on digital platforms rather than the opt-out model currently proposed.
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11: Michael Delaney is an environmental journalist, science writer. During the COVID-19 lockdowns, when he was trapped inside, interacting with people primarily through a screen and alienated from the world of animals, got him wondering about these events, these spillover events, when a pathogen spreads from one species of animal to another. And he's written a book called Sentinels, When Diseases Spread Between Animals and humans. They're staying in Alaska now, where the last story was of the voles infecting people living in these log cabins outside of Fairbanks. Going further north, even further, right to the top of Alaska, you have a story of how in 2023, a juvenile polar bear was found dead near the northernmost point of North America, Nuvuk, it's called. And the polar bear was found with no wounds or injuries. Tell me what they found when an autopsy was performed on this dead polar bear.
12: This is a very remote part of Alaska, and it's not unusual for polar bears to come into the veterinarians there for a necropsy.
11: Now, where the last story was of the voles infecting people living in these log cabins outside of Fairbanks. Going further north, even further, right to the top of Alaska, you have a story of how in 2023, a juvenile polar bear was found dead near the northernmost point of North America, Nuvuk, it's called.

0: But in this case, the polar bear was a juvenile, so it was very young. And it didn't have any signs of any known diseases, or it hadn't been shot. It couldn't have died of natural causes.
1: Hadn't been in a fight, none of that, yeah.
0: Exactly. So it ended up on the necropsy desk of a wildlife veterinarian there in the North Slope Borough, which is right at the top of North America.
1: It used to be called Barrow Point, didn't it, back in the old days?
0: Yes. Yeah. And there's a huge amount of indigenous connection with whaling and all kinds of life up there, including the polar bears. So someone brought in this polar bear to the veterinarian, and when she examined it, she found fluid on the lungs and these strange lesions on the polar bear's brain that were unlike anything that she'd ever seen or that raised her interest and alarm. And so she took a sample of the brain tissue and sent it to a lab for testing. And what came back was alarming for anyone who'd been working with wildlife around the world at that time, which was that the polar bear had died from bird flu.
1: Are you talking about the H5N1 bird flu virus?
0: That's right, yeah. So at that point, the H5N1 bird flu virus had been rampaging around the world. It had pretty much reached every continent on Earth except for Australia and New Zealand. And when that polar bear died, it was a sign that this virus had spread to the furthest reaches of the planet.
1: And to a mammal too. That's really troubling. Like, disease finding its way from flying fox to horse to human is mammal to mammal to mammal, right? This is from a bird
0: yes.
1: to a mammal to a polar bear of all things as well. How virulent is this bird flu, this strain of bird flu, H5N1?
0: It's highly virulent. It's denoted as highly pathogenic, which means very deadly. So it comes from poultry farming, bird flu. That's where the virus emerges, and that's the conditions in which it can evolve to be so deadly.
1: Battery hens, you mean, living at close quarters, being passed on
0: that's
1: from
0: it.
1: Hand to hand?
0: Yeah, mass chicken farms, basically, and duck farms in some cases, geese, these sorts of things, but mainly chickens. And it's called highly pathogenic because in some cases it can kill 100% of the chickens in a shed in a very short amount of time.
1: How does a polar bear at the top of the world get infected with this virus, though?
0: It's an alarming story in that H5N1 first came to global attention in the late 90s. It caused all these terrible outbreaks in Hong Kong in 1997. And it circulated in the global poultry system in the years after that. So it's been 20 years or more that it's circulating. But in 2021, so 2 years before that polar bear died, it underwent a very disturbing mutation where it was able to infect wild birds from hundreds of new species that it previously couldn't. And what that meant was that it found new wings. It was able to spread around the world in a very short amount of time. So it hitched a ride on migratory birds, which have these extraordinary flyways all over the planet. And in this case, with the polar bear, it had likely been carried up to the very top of Alaska by birds flying up there and had leaped into a polar bear.
1: Has it infected other mammals?
0: Yeah, dozens of mammals in that time. So it emerged in 2021, this new mutation, and in 5 years it's infected dozens of species, anything from raccoons to bears to foxes to minks to you name it, pretty much somewhere in the world there's probably been a spillover into mammals. Seals, in fact, have it as well, marine mammals.
1: Not humans, though. Not yet.
0: Well, humans can be infected by this virus, which is extremely alarming to me. But in most cases of humans have been in people who work closely with animals. So mostly they've been in farm workers, people who handle chickens. So they're probably disposing of thousands of sick or dying chickens and are exposed to extremely high loads of this virus. The virus hasn't infected, you know, everyday people. It hasn't reached human-to-human transmission yet.
1: The people it has infected, severe have been the symptoms.
0: Yeah, very severe.
1: Like fatal.
0: The known cases so far, it's been 50% fatality rate. But these are one-off spillovers. So they're localized. They're in people that are very exposed to this virus. And because it's so virulent, it burns out.
1: You might call it the Ebola problem. Ebola is a terrifying disease, but when it first emerged in the 90s, I remember the reporting was, yes, this is terrifying, but because it's so nasty, because it's so virulent, because it's very often fatal, it tends to kill the host drops dead and doesn't walk around and pass it on. So this has been the case with H5N1. So I suppose then the question is, people are waiting to see a less virulent form emerge that then might become more contagious?
0: That's right. As I was following this story in the years after this new mutation of it emerged, that was the thing I was extremely worried about, was seeing signs that it had achieved

0: human-to-human transmission, which it thankfully has not yet.
1: You were invited out to see how this pathogen is being tracked in Australia. Tell me about the people who were doing this work that you went out with.
0: So I was invited out by two scientists who were doing wildlife disease surveillance on bird flu. So they were catching wild ducks to test them for the presence of this virus.
1: And where were they finding these birds?
0: So we went out to the Western Treatment Plant just outside of Melbourne, halfway between Geelong and Melbourne.
1: Right, this is Werribee, is it?
0: Yeah, Werribee. It's a sewage. It was a sewage treatment plant for a very long time.
1: My old man used to say to me when I'd get into trouble, he'd say, son, you're in more crap than a Werribee duck right now. That's what he used to say to me. So this is the former sewage treatment plant. I think it's shut down though, hasn't
0: it? It's shut down now, right. Yeah. It's now a bird watching paradise. And so I was invited out with a group from the Victorian Waders Study Group.
1: Lovely. Was it a lovely sort of sunny afternoon?
0: It was the coldest night. Night in years in Melbourne, Richard.
1: What time are you getting out of bed to go on this?
0: Getting out of bed at 3:30 in the morning, yep. To get out there at the crack of dawn. I live in Melbourne, so I drove out to Werribee, and when I rocked up in the car park, it was pitch black. It was icy roads, and we were all assembling in the car park, me and these birding enthusiasts and scientists. And the first thing I saw was that in the darkness was that everyone else had on extremely advanced gear. Like they had on headlamps, they had on Gore-Tex, had gloves, they had on gumboots, things that would allow them to be out there in, one, the cold, and two, the wet.
1: And what were you dressed in?
0: I was wearing a pair of overalls, a very old jumper that I'd grabbed from the wardrobe at the last minute, a beanie, and a pair of old hiking shoes that were absolutely not waterproof. And I was told that I would not be going in the water anytime soon.
1: Okay, so you're out there in the middle of the night freezing to death. What was the plan? How were they going to catch these ducks?
0: So they were catching them with a cannon net, which I'd never heard of before, but this is a...
1: Exactly what it sounds like. Is it like a literal cannon that will, shoot out a net?
0: Correct, yes. Right. It's a net the size of a tennis court that's rolled up, and each end of the net is attached to these projectiles that fire out of a cannon with gunpowder charges. So the Waders Study Group had set this up the night before, and they'd set up a long pile of grain to attract these ducks in, and then behind that they'd set up this net, and we were all there at the side of this lake freezing our butts off, waiting for the signal to fire this cannon net, because we needed to wait for enough ducks to get into the firing zone to make the whole thing worthwhile.
1: Okay, so you're there freezing cold, nothing smelling too good either, I'm guessing at this moment either. How long do you have to wait until they were ready to fire the cannon?
0: I don't think I've ever felt this mad in my entire life, Richard. Like, I went out with the two people who were going to call the cannon fire, and it was 4 a.m. when we got out there. What I learned through talking to the Waders Study Group was that ducks are very skittish. Ducks don't want to come near the grain. They don't want to comply. They will not do what you want them to.
1: Who's this man in overalls and exactly, a heavy jumper?
0: So we sat by this lake in complete silence, mind you, because we don't want to spook the ducks. And because they're so skittish, they would drift very slowly as a group across this lake, very placidly, towards the grain, which would get us all very excited. Then one of the ducks would set foot on the shore near the grain, and we'd get even more excited. And then something would happen that would spook the ducks. And then they would all fly back out to the middle of the lake. And this process repeated over hours.
1: So eventually they were arriving in the right spot for the cannon fire?
0: It was about 4 or 5 hours before they got into the cannon, but we did shoot the cannon. It was a very loud explosion. And from this period of long stillness and silence was just this frenetic moment where the cannon fired and the net shot through the air, this red net shot over all these ducks. And a whole team of volunteers who had been waiting at the back rushed out to bring this net in and rescue these ducks. And then they put them into little cages, and then we started about testing them for bird flu.
1: So they're being tested for bird flu, but the real point of transmission is much more likely to come from battery hens in Australia when there's an outbreak. 2024, there was an outbreak on a poultry farm just outside of Melbourne. When you spoke to the local farmers in that area, how seriously were they treating this?
0: Yeah, very seriously. The thing with bird flu is that there's all kinds of strains circulating around the world. So we're talking about H5N1 bird flu. That's the very serious one that's causing all kinds of ecological problems. But there are other strains as well, which are very serious for poultry farmers. And in that case, in 2024, it was actually not H5N1. It was a different strain, but it happened to be around the same time. And because there was so much chaos being caused around the world by H5N1, everyone was on extra high alert. So they take it very seriously. And the farmer I spoke to was telling me about all the biosecurity controls that he puts in and how proactive he is about this stuff, which includes there was an exclusion zone around his property, so no one that was non-essential was coming in anyway. But anyone that did came in was getting sprayed head to toe with Glen 20, essentially. You know, it's getting a big dousing in an antibacterial.
1: The current US administration is a little bit allergic to unwelcome news. How are they treating the potential threat?
0: Robert F. Kennedy at one point suggested that health authorities should just let the bird flu rip through the poultry system, which we see a lot of scientists who work with bird flu and agricultural scientists were not too happy about. But
1: that's the Boris Johnson theory. Let the virus roar and cull what it's going to cull and see what's left at the end.
0: Exactly. And when you've got a virus that thrives on those sorts of conditions, it's probably not a great solution.
1: Now, you're not an epidemiologist or a virologist, neither am I, but what do you understand as being held in readiness in terms of a vaccine for the bird flu, should there be a mass transmission event to humans?
0: Yeah, I know there's vaccines being developed. There's obviously seasonal vaccines for the flu that come out because the flu in general, like not bird flu, human flu, all kinds of flu, it's very adaptable. So every year it's constantly shifting and new strains are emerging that require tweaks to vaccines. And so there are efforts ongoing to develop vaccines for H5N1 and hold those in readiness for if there is a human outbreak. Although the health advice throughout this whole period, even though it is very scary and there's so many species being infected, the health advice remains that the risk to humans is low, except for people who work directly with animals, as we've been saying. So there are reasons to not be so alarmed for human-to-human transmission. But for my research and for my environmental work, the impacts on wild birds and on all kinds of animal species has already been quite disastrous. It's, in some cases, there's extinction-level events for these animals.
1: For the entire species, you're saying?
0: Yes, yes.
1: Today I'm with Michael Delaney. He's an environmental journalist. His book is called Sentinels, When Diseases Spread Between Animals and Humans. And just finally, Michael, it's going back to North America, to the city of Edmonton in Western Canada, where there was a small group of people developing a mystery disease. They had strange fevers and lesions emerging on their bodies. And the thing that they all had in common was that they'd all had organ transplants. Now, tell me the story of this. To begin with, how rare is it to catch some kind of a virus from an organ transplant?
0: Yeah, it's very rare. It's something like 1 in 500 cases.
1: Right, because they're going to test the organ before they implant it in a new patient, right?
0: Yeah, they test it for a lot of known pathogens. There's a real screening process because organ transplants are obviously extremely rare and precious.
1: Time is of the essence, isn't it, with the transplant? And you certainly can't test it for unknown pathogens, can you?
0: That's right. So in this case, these recipients of these organs exhibited all these symptoms and they couldn't work out what was wrong with them. And it took a whole bunch of testing to find out the cause. And it was a bacteria by the name of Bartonella quintana, which is better known to all of us as trench fever.
1: Trench fever, as in World War One soldiers in the trenches, trench fever.
0: In the muddy trenches of World War One, yeah. A disease that sickened a million Allied troops, I think, during World War One.
1: So just to be clear, these are people in Edmonton, in central Canada. All of them have had transplants with organs that were infected with trench fever?
0: That's right, yes.
1: How had they become infected with trench fever?
0: So the surgeons looking into this traced back these organs and realised that all of these cases had come from a donor who was homeless when they died. And trench fever it's associated with World War One, but in the years after the war, trench fever has only been associated with the most dire conditions that humans live in. It's associated with refugee camps, people fleeing wars, natural disasters, real displacement and hardship. And what they realized was that these organ donors were sentinels in a way for the spread of trench fever amongst Edmonton's unhoused population.
1: Okay, first question is, why are so many organs being harvested from homeless people?
0: Well, in Edmonton in particular, the last couple of years have been a very fraught time in terms of drug overdoses and deaths from the opioid crisis. So there's a whole bunch of people who are dying young and otherwise healthy, and their organs are in a harvestable condition. These people are considered, there's a medical term from the US, that unbefriended and undomiciled. And essentially, it means that when they die, if they're in a jurisdiction where you don't need consent to give your organs, which is a thing that's happening in more jurisdictions around the world, then it means that their organs are harvested and donated to people.
1: Harvested from people who've become addicted during the opioid crisis, effectively, very, very largely.
0: That's right.
1: So how did they get trench fever, these homeless people?
0: So trench fever is spread by the body louse, which is the reason it shows up in these areas of such hardship, because essentially the body louse, as was the case with World War One, if you have access to a shower, if you have access to a laundry facility, if you have access to a house, you will not get trench fever. If you wash your clothes, the lice are easily contained. And in fact, during World War One, that's what people did. They would build these massive disinfestation behind the lines where people would have showers, and even at the front lines they would build these makeshift contraptions to rid their clothing of the lice. So they'd throw them into wine casks and barrels full of steam, or build pits to get rid of that.
1: Michael, these are makeshift delousing stations built behind the lines during the most desperate conditions in World War One. Edmonton is a rich, modern city. It's a big oil city. This sounds like a problem that'd be really easy to fix. How can they have a situation where homeless people are that estranged from a shower, that they're getting trench fever from lice?
0: That's it. And public health authorities call this a winnable battle for the reasons that you've just said, which is that with appropriate services and housing, people are just not susceptible to this disease. And what's happened in Edmonton, as has happened in rich countries around the world, because trench fever has been detected with greater frequency in the US, in Europe, in parts of Asia, it's appearing more and more often. And what's happening is that essentially people are being pushed into homelessness with greater frequency and with greater severity. Like, the what greets them on the other side of that journey is a lot harsher for them. And it's creating the conditions for this very serious disease to emerge, because this bacteria, it accumulates around the heart. And it causes what should be a rare condition called endocarditis, which can be very fatal. It often requires heart surgery. In like half of cases, once it progresses to that stage, it requires heart surgery. And it also has a mortality rate that's on par with some cancers.
1: But it can be treated with a shower and, I presume, penicillin if it's a bacterium, right?
0: That's right. It can be prevented with a shower. You know, it's the conditions in which this emerges are ones of, as we say, extreme hardship. And that was what drew me to this story in the first place, was I was reading the cases of these organ donors in the medical literature, and it just seems so clear from the paper that the causes of this disease were not something to do with a bacterium or some sort of disease ecology, but it was coming from the way we treat housing.
1: The thing that really struck me last time I was in the United States, in New York, was how higher and higher they're building walls to keep poor and homeless people out from other people's day-to-day lives, such as the great disparity in incomes and in material wealth in the United States these days. But these pathogens can climb over those walls pretty easily by the looks of things.
0: Absolutely. The thing that also struck me with the disease is all the different kinds of invisibility that surround it. So it was only detected in organ donors. It wasn't even detected in the unhoused themselves in the first place. But there's all kinds of reasons why almost everything related to trench fever is cloaked in a kind of invisibility, where we don't want to examine much the conditions that unhoused people are living in. But in addition to that, there's some technical medical reasons why the bacteria itself is hard to detect in the clinic and hard to detect in the lab. In addition to that, it has similar symptoms to a bunch of other diseases. And also the disease itself is considered a neglected tropical disease, which means it's essentially a disease that only infects poor people. And as such, it attracts very little public health funding to studying the disease. Like, I spoke to researchers who were probably one of the only people in the world that were studying this disease full time and trying to work out why it's appearing with more frequency in the unhoused.
1: Trying to take a step back and look at the phenomenon of these increasing rates of spillovers, it seems to me, from having read your book, we're moving back to an age which most people lived in for the most of human existence. One of the reasons why we have Isaac Newton's theory of gravitation is because Newton was teaching at Cambridge, and there was an outbreak of the plague. So everyone retreated to the countryside. He went back to the family farm and was stuck there in what we now call lockdown. It's walking around the place, and he comes up with the theory of gravitation because he no longer has to teach at the university. There are regular accounts in the reigns of the medieval Renaissance kings of outbreaks of the plague. Everyone goes out to the countryside, waits it out, and then comes back in, and there's another breakout. And this is throughout the ancient world as well. Are we coming back to this era where we may be looking at this kind of regular situation where there's an outbreak, we go into lockdown, we defeat it with the vaccine, and then we come back to work? Is that what you're seeing here?
0: That's certainly the fear. And certainly you talked about trench fever. I mean, I had a public health nurse who works with the homeless in Edmonton tell me that she feels like she has to go back to the time of Florence Nightingale to treat these diseases now, because she wasn't even that focused on trench fever. What she's dealing with is things like scurvy in the homeless because they don't have easy access to quality food and these sorts of things. So I think it was something that I heard often in talking to people in public health, scientists, people who work with animals, that in some ways we're going backwards with a lot of these diseases.
1: The technology is progressing faster and faster. I remember when COVID broke out, I was hearing stories that it'll take 2 years to come up with a vaccine for that. And we got it within 8-9 months or something, didn't we?
0: Yeah.
1: And you also have a story in your book about how CRISPR gene splicing technology is being used to edit the gene that makes pigs susceptible to a respiratory virus out of the pigs. So they're actually talking about creating disease-proof pigs. Is there a bit of an arms race going on there between the new technologies and the speed of adaptability of these viruses that are forever changing?
0: Yeah, there's a sense of can humans outsmart some of these viruses that are emerging from these systems that we've created. So the one you're talking about is called PRRS, which is a reproductive and respiratory disease in pigs, and that's the disease of hog farming. It only affects pigs, it doesn't affect humans, but it's very debilitating for global hog farming. And I spoke to the scientists who'd come up with this extremely advanced technique to splice the genes of pigs so that they were entirely resistant to this virus. And it was remarkable talking to them for me, their ingenuity and the advancement of this technology, but then contrasting that with broader questions about how we grow our food and the systems that we've set up, like with that disease or like with bird flu, these systems that are perpetuating these diseases in the wild, and whether we can just come up with technical solutions to these problems alone, and whether we need a much more social and collective approach to this.
1: Maybe we reach the point where we get sick to death of these outbreaks. Yeah. And that's when the world starts to reform the way it farms animals.
0: Maybe. What struck me in writing this book and doing this research is that we have all the answers there in a lot of ways for a lot of these problems. Like we were talking about trench fever, for example. Very simple fix. We know how to address that problem.
1: Fix Hendra virus by building stands of eucalyptus.
0: Exactly.
1: That's not that hard.
0: No. And it's a matter of having the political will to do these things.
1: Fascinating stories, Michael. Thank you so much for sharing them.
0: Thank you, Richard.
1: Michael Delaney's book is called Sentinels: When Diseases Spread Between Animals and Humans.

That's Bill Withers, Ain't No Sunshine. Today's conversation was made on the lands of the Gadigal people. Producer was Alice Moldovan. Our executive producer is Nicola Harrison. I'm Richard Feidler. Thanks for listening.

0: It's 12 o'clock. Good afternoon. Tony Matthews with ABC News. The Royal Commissioner examining anti-Semitism has issued another warning over abuse after a barrister was targeted with Islamophobic comments following her appearance at the inquiry yesterday. Ragni Mather SC, representing the Australia-Palestine Advocacy Network, yesterday cross-examined Jewish leader David Ossip on comments he made about the timing of a pro-Palestinian protest at the Sydney Opera House in 2023. Royal Commissioner Virginia Bell says Ms. Mather received a series of abusive Islamophobic emails after a newspaper article was published containing accusations groups have hijacked the inquiry. It follows an earlier warning about abuse directed at Jewish people appearing as witnesses, and Commissioner Bell says the barrister did not hijack the hearing.
1: It doesn't reflect well on those who make either anti-Semitic or Islamophobic attacks on the interests that they seek to promote.
0: The New South Wales government is accepting all recommendations directed to it by a coronial inquest into the deadly Bondi Junction stabbings in Sydney's east. Rhiannon Solomon-Marin reports.
2: Six people were killed and 10 others injured when Joel Cauchy went on a stabbing rampage at Westfield Bondi Junction in April 2024. A coronial inquest into the attacks made 23 recommendations, 13 of those directed at the state government. 11 will be supported in full, including the rollout of a new health-led response model for mental health emergencies and promotion of the Escape Hide Tell campaign, which tells the public what to do during mass casualty events. Two others are being supported in principle, including setting up more accommodation in the Greater Sydney area for those experiencing mental health issues and homelessness.
0: Police officers in New South Wales will be required to wear and use their body-worn cameras while they're on duty, as recommended by the Law Enforcement Watchdog. The Law Enforcement Conduct Commission had reviewed the use of the devices following a number of serious incidents where police hadn't switched them on. Officers are now being told when the job's on, switch on, as part of the force's policy change. If they don't use their camera or turn it off during an incident, they also must record their reasons why. The New South Wales Liberal leader says evidence given by a government frontbencher at a corruption inquiry has not changed her position on standing him down from the shadow cabinet for now. Damien Tudehope yesterday admitted to the Independent Commission Against Corruption that he'd leaked a confidential parliamentary report to a lobbyist. Mr. Tudehope has been stood aside from his shadow cabinet roles during the inquiry, which is looking into the Liberal Party's alleged links with a fugitive property developer. Opposition leader Kelly Sloan says she'll reconsider whether he should return to his portfolio once the inquiry has wrapped up.
3: The leaking of a report is never good. It's a standard that I don't accept. I spoke to Damien about that this morning, but the status remains that Damien is not in my shadow cabinet for the remainder of these hearings, and that's appropriate.
0: A New South Wales parliamentary inquiry has recommended a major hospital in Newcastle be brought back into public hands urgently. Bridget Murphy has more.
4: The inquiry investigated the Calvary Mater Hospital after reports of mould problems in a cancer ward and pest infestations, including maggots. The Mater is run under a public-private partnership with a group of private companies responsible for maintenance and infrastructure. The inquiry, chaired by Greens MP Dr. Amanda Conn, released its report and recommendations today, concluding the partnership has led to a lack of accountability for problems at the hospital and said the government should terminate the partnerships and take full control of the Mater. It's also recommended other public-private hospital partnerships should be assessed.
0: And the West Indies men's cricket team lead Pakistan by 60 runs with 4 wickets remaining in its second innings at stumps on day 3 of the second test in Trinidad and Tobago. Abdullah Shafiq reached 160 not out for Pakistan, who posted 387, a 43-run first innings lead. Sajid Khan has taken 4 wickets for Pakistan, with the home side heading into day 4 at 6 for 103. Looking at the weather, isolated showers on the southern slopes, ranges and adjacent inland plains, falling as snow showers above 1,100 metres. A mostly sunny afternoon for Sydney and a maximum today of 19 degrees. Sunny tomorrow and 18, and staying fine on Friday and 18 degrees. 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
6: Hello again and welcome to the program. Coming up, we hear about a new scheme that's been announced by the federal government, or will be shortly. The cost of installing solar at schools and supermarkets and factories and farm buildings is going to be slashed by about 20% under the expansion of a federal government scheme that's affecting some pastoralists, also farmers and dairy farmers as well. We'll be hearing about that shortly. That's all coming up. And also we hear about the response in regards to modern slavery in the blueberry industry, and also some comments from the anti-slavery commissioner earlier today as well. That's all coming up. But first up today, let's turn our attention to bird flu, because a community meeting was held in South Australia. A number of farmers gathered there. Let's head to that meeting now, because there were concerns raised about some perceptions in the wider community about the safety of eggs and poultry as well. And one of our reporters was talking to some of the farmers at that community meeting.
7: It's certainly worrying to have bird flu here in the southeast. It's something that the poultry industry has been preparing for a while, but to have it on our doorstep is something to be a little bit more alarmed about.
8: I guess you maybe you brace for it to come to Australia, but you don't expect it necessarily to be the epicentre. How does that feel?
7: Yeah, that's right. I mean, if it had been far north Queensland as the first place, then yeah, I wouldn't be quite as worried as I am now. We've got our biosecurity plans in place and we're doing what we can, but there's only so much we can control.
8: You touched on this, but are you changing how you manage your animals to minimise any risk of bird flu?
7: We're a free-range operation, and there's only so much we can actually do in that changing our operations. We're certainly minimising access to our farms and looking at what we can do to minimise water points for wild birds and everything like that. But we actually don't have enough housing to host all of our birds, so we just have to manage it the best way we can.
8: How at risk is your business?
7: It's hard to know, because we don't know how the bird flu will spread. The bird flu will have a big impact in Australia and poultry, both in, you know, as an industry, but also the wild birds. But the spread of it will be uneven and so on. So we may not have any specific direct risks to us, but also then we may also have to have a total shutdown of our farm. So we have to hope that that doesn't happen, but be prepared for that to happen as well.
8: I mean, that's those are two totally different scenarios.
7: Yeah.
8: How does it feel to be, you know, not on a coin flip, but, you know, it could go 100% one way or the other by the sounds of it? How does that feel?
7: Yeah, it could. So there's a fair bit of uncertainty around it that we just have to work with. It's hard to know. You know, we don't know what's going to happen, so we just have to keep moving forwards. In some ways, there's some opportunity, because if I'm not affected, it might mean that there's an upside for our business as opposed to the downside.
8: What is your message to Australian consumers right now?
7: So right now, there is no bird flu in the poultry industry. So there's no danger to your chicken, turkey or eggs. So certainly keep supporting your farmers, because they really need it. But even if we do have outbreaks, there will be farms that are not affected. So don't stop buying chicken and poultry products.
8: Might be a dumb question, but is it a bit like the algal bloom, where it's like, if it's on the shelf, it's safe to eat?
7: Yeah, that's a really good way of looking at it, actually. If it's on the shelf, it's fine. If a farmer's affected, we work with the authorities to sort it all out. And basically, if a farmer's affected, none of that product will be sold.
8: You touched on some of this, but how important is it to support Australian poultry and egg farmers right now, especially small businesses like yours?
7: I'd say incredibly important. We live and breathe by our local customers. If we don't have those customers, then we don't survive as a business anyway, let alone whether we have an outbreak. So I'd just say keep supporting your local producers.
8: Is there anything that people just don't understand that you feel like you want to correct?
7: Oh, I think the biggest fear that I've perhaps seen already is that people should stop buying eggs, chicken, turkey products already. Whereas there's no outbreak in that area at all. And yes, people should be concerned and help us to make sure they're not doing anything to spread bird flu further. But it is our wild population that's most likely going to be affected, as opposed to individual businesses in the poultry industry.
6: Lucy Dodd is a free-range poultry farmer and operator at Lowen Park Produce, and she travelled to border town for that meeting there. South Australia, of course, have the highest number of confirmed cases so far at more than 80 now. South Australian authorities have kicked off a series of community forums this week to give locals the latest information about the spread of bird flu. And Lucy Dodd was talking about her operation, free-range operation, and also some concerns she has. She was speaking there with Aidan McNamara. You're listening to The Country Hour. It's coming up to 10 minutes past 12. Well, turning our attention to the modern slavery inquiry and a shocking Four Corners program this week exposing migrant workers used as modern slaves on our blueberry fields.
9: This shouldn't be happening in 2026, but it still is. Modern slavery is definitely happening, and it is happening in the Coffs Harbour area.
6: Australia's $500 million blueberry industry has been described as the centre of modern slavery. It's reliant on migrant workers on visas to pick the fields, and it lacks the necessary government oversight to prevent exploitation, many are saying. The State Nationals leader and member for Coffs Harbour says labour hire agencies should be regulated. Prior to entering Parliament, Nationals MP Gurmesh Singh was the chief executive of a large Coffs Harbour berry growers cooperative. He spoke about the issue with our reporter Claire Simmons.
10: Look, I haven't seen the Four Corners, the full show, but I have read reports of what's in it. And obviously those reports are quite alarming with some of the behaviour and some of the illegal acts that are being reported on. Berries Australia and the wider horticulture sector has been calling on state and federal governments, but particularly the federal government, whose responsibility it actually is to introduce some labour licensing. And this is something that I know I did personally when I was in the industry a decade ago. And it's something that should be done from a federal level. And in the absence of any federal action, other states have taken action. And personally, I think New South Wales should be doing the same.
11: Okay, so what sort of action do you recommend that Sophie Kotsis and her team look at?
10: The government at the moment is looking into what action they're going to take next, and obviously we'll have a bit to say once we see the legislation and see exactly what's in it. But Victoria and Queensland, which is our two closest states, have put schemes into practice, and I would think that any legislation that comes through should look at what works and what doesn't work for those states and implement that here in New South Wales, and obviously with details to be worked out. But a fit and proper person test, I think, is the bare fundamentals of what should be legislated.
11: All right, and what other licensing conditions should be applied that, from your awareness of those in place in Victoria and Queensland?
10: But basically what it does, though, is licensing ensures that these companies that are conducting the labour hire, whether they're in horticulture or cleaning or in any industry, that the people running these companies are fit and proper, that they're reporting back to the government, but also that there's a legitimate business behind the organisation, that they're not being run out of, you know, backpackers or fake addresses or anything like that. So it's about legitimising those labour hire practices and businesses because, you know, New South Wales, we saw when Victoria and Queensland did that those operators who were operating illegally in those states, well, anecdotally, we heard that they had moved to New South Wales.
11: Because the other thing that came up loud and clear in the Four Corners report was the absence of toilet breaks and the availability of toilets. And this is tricky on a farm to have toilets at all locations, but, you know, we've got, you know, towable toilets now. What do you say is the obligation of the growers to provide safe workplace conditions for workers?
10: Well, not only is it a legal obligation, but every farmer who supplies supermarkets will have a fresh care audit every year. And those audits require farms to have those facilities within an easy distance of where people are working. And

0: those farms are audited every single year for that. So it's already a legal requirement. It's a moral requirement. And let's face it, it's not an expensive requirement. So I fail to see why a farm wouldn't be providing those facilities to their workers.
1: That's leader of the Nationals, Gurmesh Singh, speaking there to Claire Simmons. In a statement for the State Industrial Relations Minister, Sophie Coutts, a spokesperson said they are monitoring these allegations. But New South Wales Anti-Slavery Commissioner James Cockayne addressed the media in Sydney this morning, saying the government needs to do more and introduce legislation now to bring unscrupulous labour hire companies into line, and the time for monitoring is over.
2: There is a system of illegal labour exploitation operating in Coffs Harbour and Nambucca Valley with links to other parts of rural and regional New South Wales. On Monday, the New South Wales Parliament's Modern Slavery Committee published this submission, this public submission that I provided them, detailing this system of exploitation. It's called "We Are All Pretending Not to See the Elephant in the Room" because there is a culture of silence around this system of exploitation in Coffs Harbour and Nambucca Valley. The system is operated by a group of labour syndicates with intimate ties to the berry industry in the region and beyond. The system recruits vulnerable workers, furnishes them to berry producers across the region who use those berries to sell on to distributors and supermarkets across New South Wales. It is not the consumer's responsibility to fix this problem. This is a structural problem that governments and other actors have known about for a long time. Vulnerable workers are being recruited into conditions that we have found include indicators of modern slavery. Forced labour, debt bondage, servitude, deceptive recruiting, even, alas, in some cases, sexual servitude. Many reports have been written and made about this system over many years. Many brave workers like Jin Lee featured on Four Corners on Monday night, and many brave locals have spoken up and reported their concerns to local councils, to police, to Fair Work Ombudsman, to Safe Work Australia and others. Each agency is holding a different part of the elephant. They have not worked effectively together to understand the size and shape of the elephant in the room. That changes now. Now we can see a clear picture of the elephant and what we need to do about it. The first thing that we need to do about it is introduce labour hire regulation immediately in New South Wales. Yesterday, the Premier, Chris Minns, was asked in Parliament what his government is doing to address the need for labour hire licensing and regulation in New South Wales. His response and a media release provided later in the day by Minister Coutts indicated that the government is monitoring the situation and thinking of introducing a code of practice. We welcome this attention, but it's not enough. We are beyond monitoring now. That, frankly, is my role. The role of the executive is to take action, to investigate and to bring legislation forward, as the State Labor Conference called for several weeks ago in this term of Parliament, to regulate labor hire companies. We are the largest state in the nation economically, and we are one of the few states that does not have labour hire regulation in place. And this is not just about vulnerable berry pickers in Coffs Harbour. This is about cleaners in Western Sydney. It's about people working in the construction industry in Newcastle and Wollongong and beyond. It's about all of those industries that rely on dodgy labour hire companies to make a buck. We are holding the door of the labour market wide open for crooks, and that the syndicates in Coffs Harbour and Nambucca Valley are also harassing and intimidating farmers who come forward and try to do the right thing. The costs of this system fall on workers, they fall on farmers doing the right thing, and they fall on every resident of New South Wales who has to foot the healthcare and policing bill to deal with the consequences of this illegality.
1: That's the New South Wales Anti-Slavery Commissioner James Cockayne addressing the media just a short time ago. It's 20 minutes past 12.
3: Every community has stories.

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1: And Walls texted in on that issue saying, ignorance of the law is absolutely no excuse for landholders to turn an unseeing and ignorant eye to slave-like labour on farms, says Wall. And there's a couple of other texts there as well. We'll get to them a little bit later on because it's time to look at the issue of telcos in the bush now. Australia's competition regulator will look at whether it should mandate domestic roaming as part of a broader inquiry into access to mobile services in regional areas. There's been growing calls by consumer and regional advocates to force the major telcos to adopt domestic roaming, which will allow customers to use their phones on another network when theirs is not available. A few years ago, the Regional Telecommunications Review asked the Federal Minister to direct the Australian Competition and Consumer Commission to look into it, but that didn't happen. But the ACCC has now decided to instigate an investigation itself. Commissioner Anna Brakey says that the inquiry will take 12 months and hold forums across the country.
2: We will be looking at access to wholesale mobile services like domestic roaming, for example, and how the current market arrangements are working and if their policy and regulatory settings are right. What we know is that there's been a lot of technological development, including in the satellite space, and the emergence of a direct-to-device services that will complement the mobile network coverage. And we want to make sure that the market settings and market design is right so that it meets the long-term interests of customers.
3: Why now?
2: We have seen that there's a lot of change in the market, that the emergence of the satellite services provides the opportunity for direct-to-device services to mobile phones. There's also a lot of calls for domestic roaming. We have heard those. What we want to do is work through in a really carefully and consultative way so that we understand all the issues, we understand the needs, and that we make decisions and regulatory settings that will serve customers well into the future.
3: Consumer advocates say that you already have all the evidence you need to make this a reality, and it is something that has been called for a long time, including as part of the, you know, I think it was the Regional Telecommunications Review a few years ago. Why do we need another 12-month inquiry? I know you say you want to make sure that you get the market settings right, but could you understand that people in regional communities feel like they've just constantly been told to wait another inquiry, another inquiry, another inquiry?
2: This is a really important inquiry because we'll work through the issues, we'll work through the consultation, but it does give us an opportunity, if we so decide at the end, to declare roaming. We have no preconceived views going into this. What is really important is that we have regard to the rapid changes in technology in the market, and that we consider what customers' needs are and what the right incentives are and market design issues so that we set the market up so that in the long term, customers have mobile coverage in the way that they need it and where they need it.
3: Looking at the last inquiry that the ACCC did in this space, there might be others I haven't seen, but the 2023 Regional Mobile Infrastructure Inquiry, I know it was looking at findings and not necessarily directives and recommendations, but it made a number of, you know, findings around co-location and sharing that were largely ignored by government. How are you going to make sure that what comes out of this is tangible and has real impact?
2: The ACCC has powers in relation to access for mobile services. So at the end of this inquiry, should we deem that roaming was appropriate, we would have the ability to make a roaming declaration ourselves, but we would only do that if it was in the long-term interest of customers. So we have regulatory powers. This inquiry is a process to figure out what the right regulatory settings would be, and we certainly have the ability to declare access arrangements if we deem that appropriate.
3: There is some concern by regional advocates that some services are already quite congested, particularly in areas where there's only one provider available. They're saying that any recommendations need to include investment to ensure capacity. Is that a key consideration?
2: If we were to declare a service for this inquiry, it may mean that a mobile provider would have to give other providers access to services using its infrastructure. And if we did that, it would be on terms that we regulate, so price and non-price terms regulated by the ACCC for access by one mobile network to another mobile network.
1: That's Commissioner for the ACCC, Anna Brakey, speaking there to Lauren Pezet. And you can read more about that story and include some reactions from advocates at the abc.net.au/news. It's coming up to 25 past 12.
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1: Australia's largest contiguous sheep station has been bought by billionaire businessman Charlie Shannon, whose family founded the OTR petrol station and convenience store network. The three South Australian stations had been owned by the same family, the McLaughlins, for nearly 140 years. The McLaughlins' Adelaide-based company Jumbuck Pastoral sold the three stations, which have a combined total of nearly 1.3 million hectares in South Australia's north this week, for an undisclosed sum. CEO of Elders Real Estate, Tom Russo, explains about the property and the details of the sale.
5: We took to market an aggregation of three stations, and they're all contiguous, Commonwealth Hill, Mobella and Bulgunya, all situated in the Kingunya district, which is in the far northwest pastoral district in South Australia. So together, it's sort of a 1.29 million hectare aggregation of sheep country.
6: And who was the buyer of this massive tract of land?
5: So the aggregation has been acquired by a family office called AFO, which is Professor Charlie Shaheen's family office, which he runs with other family members, including his daughters. And they're sort of post the exit from the OTR business that the Shaheen family is very famous for. Charlie has been investing in a number of different assets across multiple asset classes, including a station up north in the Territory, a cattle station. Charlie actually has agriculture in his blood. He studied agronomy back in the day, and now he sees an opportunity to invest in the industry. And so he's establishing a portfolio of assets across cattle and sheep.
6: These were sheep stations that he has just bought. Do you know what his intentions are for the enterprises he hopes to run now on the properties?
5: Yeah, I mean, they're absolutely, it's sort of traditional merino country, and Charlie intends to continue to run it as a sheep station. I think we can probably see an enterprise change in terms of introducing perhaps some Dorpers into the production mix, but certainly including some merinos in the mix as well.
6: And this property has been sold by the McLaughlin family. They have been the stewards of the land for a long time. Can you tell me a little about the McLaughlins and what this sale is part of?
5: I must say, it is a privilege to work with families like the McLaughlin families. They're obviously been in the industry for multiple generations, and some of the things they've done, really, it's not too high to say that it's a folklore type stuff. And, yeah, they've pegged out a lot of these properties and they've owned it from day one and developed it. Which is extraordinary, and as you can imagine, there's a lot of blood, sweat and tears that goes into that. At a personal level, they're just beautiful people. They're terrific to work with. But like all families, there comes a point in time where succession planning needs to be done, and they have done it proactively, and they've worked through a process, which is great to see. You see a lot of other families who potentially leave it too late and don't plan it well, and it can become quite contentious. And so this has been really part of a very orderly, very well-planned succession process. They've divested a few stations now. I think we can see that's the end of that. And the group, as they have publicly announced, the group is now divided up between the siblings, and they'll continue to run individual assets themselves and get on with creating their own legacies.
6: How significant was the offering from the McLaughlins, including Rawlinna Sale Station on the West Australian South Australian border last year?
5: Oh, I mean, it's probably, well, you'd have to say they're some of the largest sheep production holdings ever offered to the market. I mean, they're just extraordinary in terms of their scale. So, you know, this asset alone, it was about 1.29 million hectares. So, you know, it's a big chunk of country. Obviously, it's pastoral country, so it needs to be large to run that level of productivity that you need to make it work. But it's extraordinary. I mean, I don't think you'll see an offering of that size in the market for quite some time. Commonwealth Hill alone is about 980,000 hectares and can run a maximum rate of about 55,500 sheep, according to the lease. You know, Bulgunya, another 28,000. I guess I would say it is a holding of global significance in terms of the food and fibre supply chain that it plays in.
1: A holding of global significance. I mean, McLaughlin's Adelaide-based company, Jumbuck Pastoral, selling three stations there. Tom Russo from, he's the CEO of Elders Real Estate. He was talking to Cassie Huff. And last year, Jumbuck Pastoral also sold Australia's largest sheep station, Rawlinna, which is near the South Australian WA border. They sold that to Consolidated Pastoral Company. 29 minutes to one here on the New South Wales Country Hour. Shortly we'll have the latest on the changes to the renewable energy scheme that Chris Bowen is going to announce. Shortly we'll have some reaction from Farmers for Climate Action on that as well. Some changes there that's coming up. But before we do anything else, let's get some other news headlines from Adam Story. Good afternoon.
7: Afternoon, Michael. The state government says it's accepting all recommendations directed to it by the coronial inquest into the Bondi Junction terror attack. The Bondi Junction stabbings in Sydney's east. That was at the Westfield shopping centre. Six people were killed and 10 others injured when Joel Couchy went on the stabbing rampage in 2024. The coronial inquest has made 23 recommendations, 13 of those directed at the state government, 11 supported in full, including the rollout of a new new health-led response model for mental health emergencies. Speaking of Chris Bowen, he's refusing to be drawn on reports that the Home Affairs Minister has been preparing a package of measures to cut net migration. Tony Burke has postponed a speech at the National Press Club scheduled for tomorrow. He was expected to unveil far-reaching changes to Australia's migration settings in a bid to quell public anger and growing support for One Nation. Tony Burke says the speech will still go ahead, but not tomorrow as planned. The Consumer Watchdog has announced a 12-month inquiry into mobile coverage across regional Australia. The ACCC will consider consumer and competition issues, including whether domestic roaming should be put in place. And the Federal Education Minister says the latest NAPLAN results out today demonstrate the need to fix the maths curriculum. Almost a third of students are not meeting expectations. And apparently about 10% are so far behind their peers that they need additional support to catch up. I, for one, needed a maths tutor. Still didn't do me any good.
1: That's all right. You managed to time out at 5 past, so you're doing all right.
7: I do enough to know enough
1: to get by.
7: Yeah, basically. Yeah.
1: That's the main thing. All right. Well, you're doing okay with the literacy stuff, so yeah.
7: Oh, yeah, some days.
1: All right, Adam, thanks for that. Okay. And you'll be back at 1 o'clock.
7: Yeah, I will.
1: Okay, it's 27 minutes to one here on the Country Hour. Time to find out what's happening with the weather details. Alenka Jumar's there. Alenka, you were probably good at maths, being a meteorologist.
8: I think I was much better when I was a bit younger.
1: Is that right?
8: You start to lose things like the maths skills with computers.
1: Well, this is the thing. You've got the supercomputer at your behest, so you can use it for that, can't you?
8: Yeah, that's right.
1: And I guess you've got a few of them telling you what's happening. So what is happening with this front coming? Well, first we've got the high that's sitting there, but there is a front on the way.
8: Yeah, that's right. So as you mentioned, that high-pressure system is starting to make its way across the state. So expecting a generally dry and stable days with really cold and frosty mornings to round out the week. So plenty of frost expected over the next several mornings, with many inland areas expected to reach below zero or around 0 degrees in the overnight temperatures for the remainder of this week. But as you mentioned, we do have a strong cold front approaching. We are expecting that to sort of start influencing our weather from later on Saturday, where we will start to see some showers developing about the southwestern parts of the state, with generally windy conditions developing during, starting to develop during Saturday about inland areas. And as that system makes its way across the state during Sunday, several mornings with many inland areas expected to reach below zero or around 0 degrees in the overnight temperatures for the remainder of this week. But as you mentioned, we do have a strong cold front approaching. We are expecting that to sort of start influencing our weather from later on Saturday, where we will start to see some showers developing about

0: some widespread showers or rainfall or a rain band even making its way across the state, where we are expecting generally most areas to see some rainfall with this event. So maybe a little bit of relief from the dryness we've seen over the last month.
1: We heard, talking to Juan Park yesterday, he was saying 50 millimetres in some parts might be possible, but generally it's going to be less than that. Where might we see more rainfall, or where might we see less?
0: Yeah, so far northern parts of the state where we have seen less rainfall, whilst we are expecting to see maybe 5, hopefully up to 10 millimetres through that northern part, sort of I'm talking north of about Coonabarabran or Coonamble, they might see up to 5 millimetres, 5 to 10. Further south to that though, across southern and the central inland parts of the state, we are expecting higher rainfall totals. So we could see widespread totals of sort of 10 to 20 millimetres at this stage through those southern and central parts. Further south down about the southern ranges, southwest slopes, and possibly even parts of the Riverina, we could see locally 40 to 60 millimetres. The ranges and the topography there will definitely have an impact on the amount of rainfall there. So definitely expecting more further south and down closer to the Victorian border, and slightly less rainfall up north where it's probably needed a little bit more. But we are expecting rainfall in most parts of some amount over this weekend.
1: And stretching up to Dubbo and then beyond, maybe Coonamble, you're saying, maybe might get 5 millimetres. What sort of, in a line of towns, what might they get sort of up in the north there?
0: Yeah, so up sort of Moree, Coonamble, down to Coonabarabran, out to sort of Bourke, we could see probably up to 5 millimetres. If we're lucky, we might see maybe some isolated falls around 10 millimetres moving through with this system. As we head over the ranges there, we could even see into Monday maybe a little bit more about the northwest slopes, possibly more likely to see up to 10 millimetres there. But the majority of this rainfall is expected about sort of that central west, Riverina, Lower Western and southwest slopes and the southern ranges.
1: So around Parkes, Forbes, Orange, 20 millimetres maybe?
0: Yeah, we could see up to 20 millimetres through there with this event.
1: And a bit less heading north?
0: A bit less further north, yeah.
1: Right, so correct. 10 or 5, and as you Coonabarabran, 5, Moree maybe 5?
0: Yeah, that's correct.
1: And what about into the, you know, Tamworth and Inverell, Armidale?
0: Yeah, they're looking sort of at the moment at around 5 millimetres or so. Look, it will be still an evolving event. There is still some uncertainty in the timing and also the strength, and we might see some thunderstorms around as well. So that will also bring possibly some isolated higher falls. But definitely at this stage, sort of looking around that 5 millimetre mark through that northwest inland around that Tamworth, Moree area.
1: Right, okay. And we've got Steve from Badalla asking, so Bega, the Monero, they might get a little bit, not much, more on the high topography sort of Tumut, that sort of Tumbarumba.
0: Yeah, that area will definitely see higher falls through Tumut, Tumbarumba, the Monero area. On the eastern side of the ranges, though, we will see more of that rain shadow effect. So places like Bega and along the south coast and even through the up through the Illawarra and Shoalhaven, whilst we could see anywhere from 5 to 10 millimetres through that area, it's expected to be a lot less than about that sort of southwest slopes through that, as you mentioned, Tumut, Tumbarumba, where they could see even locally 20 to 30 millimetres, if not more, falling through that region.
1: And just briefly, what happens after the front goes through?
0: Yeah, so with that front, other than the rainfall, we are expecting fairly windy conditions. It's going to be windy across the state with this system, but that will shift to the eastern districts by Monday, and then we'll see a bit of a cold snap come through. We may see the odd snow flurry about the central and northern ranges with this system. Once that main rain band comes through, then we'll have the colder air moving over the state. That could bring some snow flurries, possibly some further more moderate snowfall to the Alpine region. But generally, we're looking at another period of drier and more stable conditions, and once again, cold, frosty mornings.

0: So that high coming back into play.
1: Yes, that high will definitely come back into play.
0: Okay, Alenka, thanks for that.
1: No problem. Thanks, Michael.
0: It's 20 minutes to one here on the New South Wales Country Hour.
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0: Well, Angus Cow from the mid-north coast's Brooklana stud has sold for $300,000 to set a new Australasian record for an Angus female. A two-year-old Brooklana Prue V7 is the daughter of a previous record holder, Millamurra Prue M4, and sired by Millamurra Rocketman R38. She was sold alongside a bull calf for the record price to Western Australian stud Edengate Angus. Brooklana owner Roger Price told Lauren Bohane he knew that she was going to attract plenty of interest.
3: Her mother, who she was beside in the pen, who we also own, she held the Australasian record for 9 years at $190,000. So this is her daughter, who sold for $300,000. And her daughter has a little calf at foot, a three-week-old calf. And the calf sire is Millamurra Trigger, T308. And his first 9 sons sold last September at auction at Millamurra for an average of $87,000. So the calf was included with the heifer.
4: Right, $300,000. Were you expecting that price or even close to it?
3: I sort of was. I knew the two studs involved, and I knew that they had the capacity and they had the desire to actually end up with this heifer. And I think we need to really understand that whilst bulls may be always the focus or a lot of the focus, and probably the best bulls in the last 20 years you could count on both hands. But as far as cows are concerned, like in the last 20 to 30 years, the really outstanding cows that have become available for purchase are probably less than 5. So, you know, it's very difficult to get your hands on extremely successful, high-value, high-genetic merit cows. And so that's what has made this one so special. I knew in my mind that we were probably going to be looking at a new record, provided that the two interested parties, the people from Victoria, had flown up to have a look. They weren't at the sale. Edengate, Angus in West Australia, they have in the last couple of years put together only a small number, but they're very, very highly prized, genetically supreme Angus females. So, yeah, they were going to be difficult to roll, actually, and that proved to be the case.
4: Yeah, and what sort of, I guess, values and characteristics are we looking at here? What goes into a $300,000 cow?
3: Well, pedigree is something, but her mother is 10 years of age. She wanders around at about 900 kilos, which is 200 to 300 kilos more than the average size Angus cow. She's in great health. She is an incredibly efficient cow as far as feed is concerned. In fact, probably too efficient, in that everything she eats, she converts into protein for her well-being. So doability or food conversion in cattle is quite an important thing. Fertility is another one. Temperament is one of my really strong ones, and she's a darling. And strangely enough, with this cow, with Prue, and her daughter is pretty much the same. They're highly intelligent. And, you know, who talks about intelligent cows? Well, you know, I do, because Prue M4 is highly intelligent. She knows exactly what she should be doing, what we want her to do. She's so alert, beautiful mother, and her daughter is exactly the same. Like, I can cuddle her daughter V7 in the paddock. Even when she was calving, her demeanour did not change one little bit.
0: That's Brooke Lana, Angus stud owner, Roger Price, speaking there about that record Angus cow, and he was giving those details there to Lauren Bohane. It's 1:45.
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6: I'm Andy Park. Join me for The World Today. A national tragedy. That's what the latest NAPLAN results are being labelled as. One-third of students fail to meet literacy and numeracy expectations. The Royal Commission on Antisemitism today looks at the role of so-called hate preachers. Water shortages in a European heatwave force the closure of nuclear power plants. And are you being watched? Privacy concerns over new low-cost smart glasses which covertly film. So what are the laws on filming?
0: But here on The Country Hour, the cost of installing solar at schools, supermarkets, factories, farms and pastoral properties as well and farm buildings will be slashed by up to 20% under the expansion of a federal government scheme. The Climate Change and Energy Minister, Chris Baum, is announcing that right now the small-scale renewable energy scheme will move from 100 watts to 1 megawatt. He's announcing that during an address to the National Press Club. The government estimates retailers could save almost $70,000 installing a 250-kilowatt solar system, and a large retail complex or logistics warehouse could save more than $230,000. Ellen Litchfield is a pastoralist in northern South Australia near Maree and member for Farmers for Climate Action, and she welcomes the new scheme, saying it will help farmers, pastoralists and dairy farmers to access more power at a cheaper price.
7: Yeah, I think it's great that they're expanding the solar rebates to include the larger solar, or sort of they're calling it the mid-scale solar setups, which is fantastic. On our station, we're off grid out here, and we benefited from the small scale solar rebates, and you know, the farms and agricultural industries that use a lot more power, such as dairies and, you know, some of the horticulture, and now we're seeing some more vertical farms. And this is a fantastic way for them to be able to control and manage their energy costs.
0: And what sort of rebate increase are we seeing as a result of the changes that have been announced today?
7: So it was a 20% rebate before, and it was capped at 100 kilowatts, and now it's going right up to 1 megawatt. So, you know, some really sort of big middle, well, they call them mid-scale solar setups, which is fantastic for, you know, industry. Hopefully we'll see a lot more factories and things like that on the outskirts of urban areas covered in solar panels and manufacturing costs, you know, and hopefully be able to come down and also be in a bit better control of the producer.
0: So, like, for example, a dairy farm or a pastoralist like yourself or a cropping farmer can basically put panels over the top of the whole of the shed roof and maybe all over their house, and can basically be self-sufficient now.
7: Yes. Yep, that's exactly right. Yeah, for those industries that are using, you know, a lot more electricity, this is a really great way to decrease their costs and stop them being at the burden of the energy market.
0: And I guess the other thing too is that they won't rely on the grid. So outskirts of the city, the factories, they'll be able to, a lot of the power for themselves. They won't necessarily need to draw as much on the grid. That'll leave more power in the grid for industry too, I guess.
7: Yeah, exactly. So, I mean, they probably will still have to draw on the grid at some point.
0: Sure.
7: You know, just with the way that renewable energy peaks and troughs. But it will definitely... you know, leave, you know, on the sunny days and things like that, leave a lot more power for back into the grid for other people to use.
0: What about battery storage? Is there going to be any sort of assistance there as well, extra assistance there?
7: We haven't seen that come out at the moment. The battery system last year was, you know, received really well, and we saw a huge uptake of that. So I think that, you know, the government really... obviously see that this is something that the public and businesses alike all want, is support for batteries, and the benefits flow on really quickly for those. So I think that it's definitely something that should be considered in the long term as a really great policy for increasing the

0: uptake of renewable energy.
1: And I guess the battery situation is, at the moment, households have access to a battery scheme, but obviously if you're able to tap into more energy, you'll need a bigger battery, and you know they'll need assistance to get a bigger battery for, say, a dairy or a farm.
0: Yeah, yep, exactly. And I mean, we really welcomed, it was, I think, last year that the government expanded the battery scheme to include farms and small businesses like that. So, you know, that was really helpful. But yeah, we definitely, the batteries are a great component of what makes this work really well. But Even just the solar, some of the calculations that they're saying is that a large retail complex or logistics warehouse that has a big system like 850 kilowatts or something, they could be getting a discount of installation of around $230,000, which is, you know, it's a lot of money, and it then can be generating them power throughout the year with. They're predicting savings of around $170,000 a year in their energy bills, which is just fantastic.
1: But what about farms? I mean, we'd be talking tens of thousands of dollars savings on what people were spending before.
0: Yeah, at the moment, so on our place, we've got a smaller system, and we got a, so with the smaller system, we got about $15,000 back in the rebate. So, farmers that are doing these mid-scale ones are going to be doing a lot bigger systems and have a lot higher energy demands than that. So it's still, you know, it's pretty large amounts, you know, probably talking more around like 70,000 saved on installation and, you know, between 30 and 80,000 saved on electricity costs each year. You know, it's not only saving the producer, but it's also, yeah, saving the everyday consumer and other households because it's less of a drain.
1: That's Ellen Litchfield, who's a pastoralist in northern South Australia near Maree, and she's also a member for Farmers for Climate Action, welcoming that change to the scheme. Now, the Climate Change and Energy Minister, Chris Baum, has been announcing that expansion of the small-scale renewable energy scheme at the National Press Club. Speaking at the moment. He says the residential solar scheme has been a huge success, making Australia the second biggest installer of rooftop solar in the world. So the government is extending it as a result. It's coming up to 7 minutes to one here on the New South Wales Country Hour, and that's time to get some market information. First up to casino cattle.
2: Good afternoon. Numbers were down only slightly for a yarding of 1,850 head, consisting of a good supply of young cattle, mainly weaners and a few pens of yearlings. Quality was mixed, although there was some well-bred cattle through the sale. The market eased and varied considerably, with restocker weaner steers selling from 20 to 30 cents cheaper, although the well-bred steers were less affected. They ranged from 354 to 560, medium weights averaging 470 cents. Restocker weaner heifers 30 to 40 cents easier, with the plainer calves suffering the greatest loss. They sold from 270 to 402, medium weights averaging 363. The few feeder steers topped at 492 cents, and the yearling heifers up to 420. Grown steers and heifers, they were in limited supply. Bullocks topped at 412 cents to process, and the feeders up to 470. Grown heifers sold 390 to process. Around 600 cows were sold in a quality mixed yarding. Overall, the market varied either side of 10 cents cheaper. Two score medium weight cows sold from 248 to 334. Three scores averaged 357. Heavy cows 360 to 382. Restockers up to 380. Bulls continued to meet a strong market, with the heavyweights topping at 412 cents. Doug Robson at Casino.
1: To Carcor Sheep and Lambs.
3: Good afternoon. Numbers lifted by 3,300 for 6,100 lambs. Quality improved, with the heavyweights in top condition, and there were mainly heavy lambs pen with the lighter grades throughout, and there were 1,400 new seasons offered. New season trades mostly sold to the feeders from 256 to 270. Medium heavy trade old lambs sold 5 to 11 cheaper, 2022s 250 to 267, 22 to 24, 270 to 294, averaging 1190 to 1205. 5 cents. Heavyweights E6 to 10.

0: 24 to 26, 300 to 310, 26 to 30, 310 to 338, 30 plus, 335 to a top of 390, averaging 1070 to 1130 cents. Mutton numbers remain steady for 1640, quality also improved and prices were cheaper. Medium Reno ewes sold from 178 to 200, averaging 800 cents. Heavy first cost ewes sold from 240 to 265, averaging 750 to 820 cents. And this has been Rob Pearce from the CTLX Car Call.
1: And yes, sheep and lambs.
2: Good afternoon. The lamb numbers eased to 5,600 and the quality was mixed. There were some longer skin, wintry looking lambs up to runs of very neat shorn trade and heavyweights. A few pens of lighter lambs for the restockers. Not all the usual buyers were operating and there was less restocking activity. The market sold to a cheaper trend, an average $20 to $25 a head cheaper. The best of the limited supply of new season trades reached 288 to average 1180. Old trade lambs, 20 to 24 kilos, 200 to 268. The 24 to 26 kilos, 268 to 293 to average 1080 to $11. But the better runs of shorn lambs are up to 1150. Heavyweight sold from 288 to 327. Extra heavies only dropped $10 and reached 356 to average 1025. Mutton numbers eased and prices fell between $20 and $30. The medium weight ewes, 148 to 216. Heavy crossbreds reached 292. Best merino ewes, 257. And most range from 780 to 840.
1: Let's go to Cowra Sheep and Lambs now. And Rob Pearce is there. Good afternoon.
3: Good afternoon, Michael. Lamb numbers declined by 630 for 3,100. Quality was good across the trade and heavyweights. There were 600 new seasons offered, and there were mainly traded heavies penned. Trade new seasons sold from 274 to 289, averaging 1180. Medium and heavy trade old lambs were 5 to 10 cheaper, 22 kilos, 256 to 265, 22 to 24, 270 to 274, averaging 1140 to 1150. Heavyweights eased 11, 24 to 26, 294 to 306. 26 to 30, 307 to 330, and 30 plus 358 to a top at 390, averaging 1060 to 1150 cents. And mutton numbers stayed steady for 580. Quality was mixed. Prices reached 10 to 20 and more in places. Heavy first cross ewes sold from 215 to 268, averaging 735 to 810 cents. And this has been Rob Pearce from Cowra.
1: Thanks, Rob. Let's go to Mossvale Cattle.
4: Good afternoon. 1,849 cattle were offered by agents in a mixed yarding at Mossvale. Lighter weight secondary cattle were well supplied, while trade cattle were in shorter supply this week. Heavy export steers are also limited, with the biggest selection of heavy heifers. The usual buying group were at the rail and all were operating. The markets did soften 10 to 15 cents. Veal 455 to 555. Trade steers 470 to 582. Trade heifers 460 to 576. Feeder steers range from 410 to 546. Feeder heifer prices varied greatly, 395 to 514. Lighterweight steers back to the paddock, 435 to 592. Heavy steers and bullocks sold between 420 and 496. Heavy cows, 396 to 432. Leaner cows under 530 kilo, 328 to 384. And bulls topped at 450. With the sale still in progress, I'm Leanne Ducks for MLA.
1: To Singleton.
5: Good afternoon. A sunny day with a chilly breeze blowing saw Singleton Agents Yard 768 cattle, nearly 300 head less than last week. The regular buying panel were in place and had mostly reduced rates to work with. Light steer calves saw general falls of 50 cents a kilo and more in places, selling between 420 and 522 cents and averaging around 490. Over 330 kilo domestic feeder steer calves sold from 472 to 528, and supplementary fed prime B muscle types to the local butchers made to 544. Light heifer calves saw similar falls ranging from 295 to 456. Over 330 kilo B muscles to feed on.
6: Adam Storey with ABC News. The state opposition is calling for an urgent review into the state's teaching methods in the wake of the latest NAPLAN results. Marks from this year's testing show a third of the state's Year 9 students aren't reaching national benchmarks for literacy. The same portion of Year 3 students are also falling short in numeracy. Shadow Education Minister Mark Speakman says more needs to be done to ensure the best teaching methods are actually making it into the classroom.
7: There is plenty of evidence from around the world that explicit teaching and phonics are the best way to teach students reading, writing and arithmetic. The government is making the right noises, but the question is whether this is happening on the ground. And clearly, there is a lot of work to be done in making sure these policies are being implemented.
6: The Royal Commission examining anti-Semitism has rebuked claims pro-Palestinian groups tried to hijack the inquiry when cross-examining a witness. The Australian-Palestinian Advocacy Network and the Palestine Action Group were given leave to appear at the Commission yesterday to question Jewish Board of Deputies President David Ossip. Commissioner Virginia Bell has today told the inquiry Ragni Mother SC, one of the lawyers appearing for the group, received abusive Islamophobic emails following her appearance. She says she had also received a copy of a newspaper report in which a prominent member of the Jewish community reportedly suggested the groups had attempted to hijack the hearing.
8: Ms. Mader did not hijack this Royal Commission. Ms. Mader was appearing for an organisation whose interests were substantially and directly affected by the subject matter of yesterday's hearing.
6: A man who police accuse of importing weapons branded with Nazi symbols has been charged after being arrested yesterday in Sydney's West. Border Force officers intercepted a package labelled as kitchen utensils in February, finding knuckle dusters inside bearing Nazi symbols. Federal police searched an address in St Mary's yesterday and seized right-wing paraphernalia and arrested a 41-year-old man. Officers also say they found a photo of the man allegedly making a Nazi salute at a museum. The state's anti-slavery commissioner says the state government should take action on labour hire agencies who are exploiting workers on farms. A Four Corners investigation has found labour hire syndicates in Coffs Harbour and the Nambucca Valley have exploited farm workers through unfair pay and dangerous working conditions. James Coquet says the state government's commitment to introducing a code of practice and monitoring the industry is not enough.
9: We welcome this attention, but it's not enough. We are beyond monitoring now. That is my role. The role of the executive is to take action, to investigate and to bring legislation forward as the State Labor Conference called for in this term of Parliament.
6: Australia's competition regulator will look at whether it should mandate domestic roaming as part of an inquiry into regional mobile coverage. Lauren Pezette reports.
10: There had been growing calls by consumer and regional advocates to force the major telcos to adopt domestic roaming, which would allow customers to use their phones on another network if theirs isn't available. When the Australian Competition and Consumer Commission last looked at it a decade ago, it determined it would prevent telcos from investing in the network, but now says the technology and regulatory framework has changed enough to revisit the idea. Advocates say the inquiry, which will take 12 months and travel to remote and regional parts of Australia, will take too long and that the ACCC already has the information it needs to proceed.
6: Officials in Iran and Oman have made progress towards a deal to reopen the Strait of Hormuz. Iran's foreign ministry says talks involve the potential for safe entry and exit lanes for shipping through the strait. The U.S. Secretary of State Marco Rubio and Treasury Secretary Scott Bessent have both expressed hopes that a deal might be done in a couple of days. Qatar, which is one of the countries mediating between Washington and Tehran, says diplomatic efforts are ongoing. Part of a SpaceX rocket will crash into the moon at 8,000 kilometres an hour this afternoon, prompting concerns it could set a precedent for the disposal of space junk. While many scientists are excited about the prospect of studying the effects of the impact as well as using it to understand more about the lunar surface, there are also fears of planetary assets becoming littered with earthly junk. And the FIFA president, Gianni Infantino, has called senior leaders of the world governing body to an exclusive meeting in Morocco tonight. It comes after another day of fierce criticism of the president and his now scrap plan to sell stakes in the World Cup and other tournaments to private investors. To the weather for this afternoon, isolated showers on the southern slopes, ranges and adjacent inland plains. It'll be a sunny afternoon in Sydney. Another sunny day tomorrow with a top of 18 and a sunny day on Friday with a top of 18. 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
11: Good afternoon. I hope you're well. Welcome to The World Today. I'm Andy Park, coming to you from Gadigal Land in Sydney. This Wednesday, a national tragedy. The latest NAPLAN results see one-third of students fail minimum standards. And the alarming side effect of Europe heatwaves on its power supply.
12: The Danube is running low. The Rhine is running low. Rhone is running low. All of the rivers are running low. So what we're seeing is basically a climate impact on nuclear power plants.
11: The Royal Commissioner on Anti-Semitism and Social Cohesion has hit back at comments made by a prominent member of the Australian Jewish community who was reported to have accused a lawyer acting for a pro-Palestinian group of hijacking the commission. Commissioner Bell said the lawyer for the Australian-Palestinian Action Network had been subjected to a series of Islamophobic attacks following the reported comments by the Jewish leader. Senior correspondent Barbara Miller is at the commission and joins me. Barb, just talk me through this evidence regarding the lawyer for the Australian-Palestinian Action Network.
13: Yes, Commissioner Virginia Bell referenced a newspaper article which quoted a prominent member of the Jewish community who said that lawyers for Palestinian groups were hijacking the Royal Commission for publicity and in order to make anti-Israeli slurs. Now, that article followed the appearance of a lawyer for the Australian-Palestinian Action Network, Ragni Mather, as well as a lawyer for the Palestine Action Group yesterday. And there were some pretty testy exchanges between those lawyers and the president of the Jewish Board of Deputies, David Ossip. Commissioner Bell didn't name the individual quoted in the newspaper article. The article in question, though, is published in The Australian. It's called A Right Royal Hijacking, Jewish Body Slams Lawyers for Pro-Palestine Groups. And the prominent Jewish Australian quoted is Alex Rifkin. He is the co-chief executive of the Executive Council of Australian Jewry. And Commissioner Bell inferred that the quotes from Mr. Rifkin led to the lawyer for the Australian-Palestinian Action Network being subjected to some pretty vile abuse.
8: The individual said that counsel had engaged in, or is reported to have said, counsel had engaged in this attempt for their clickbait theatrics and gratuitous slurs against Israel. Following the publication of that interview, I am informed that Ms. Mather of Senior Counsel, who appeared yesterday for APAN, received a series of truly abusive Islamophobic emails.
13: Now, Andy, Commissioner Bell said Ms. Mather did not hijack the commission. She had been granted leave to appear because, she said, of procedural fairness. And she said that lawyers who appeared at the commission should not be subjected to Islamophobic abuse any more than Jewish witnesses who have appeared should be subjected to anti-Semitic abuse. And we have contacted Alex Rifkin, Andy, for comment.
11: Barb, today is the first day of the commission's eighth block of hearings. What can we expect over the coming days?
13: Yeah, this block is going to be looking at drivers for radicalisation and extremism and responses to it. And we've heard today that we will hear from a reformed former member of a neo-Nazi group, as well as an individual who previously subscribed to an extremist radical Salafi jihadi ideology. We'll also hear from expert witnesses, from police. We'll hear about community programs trying to tackle extremism. And we've heard that we will also hear from several Muslim leaders. And Andy, this eighth block of hearings runs until the end of next week.
11: Senior correspondent Barbara Miller at the Royal Commission in Sydney. Well, schools say they're working hard to improve literacy and numeracy despite another year of disappointing NAPLAN results. One third of Australian students are not meeting challenging but reasonable expectations in literacy and numeracy, and 10% of students need additional support to catch up. Experts say the results aren't ideal, but acknowledge the efforts underway to improve them. Here's Stephanie Smar.
14: For Jessica, whose daughter is in year five at a Brisbane state school, NAPLAN is useful, but not a game changer.
15: I'm not a grades person. I'm a good human being person. So, like, it's good to come back and see, oh, she's struggling with maths. We might help her in that more. But I didn't get it back and think I have to print it out and file it.
14: Jessica also works as a teacher aide and sees NAPLAN as a good way to get an idea of what the majority of students need help with. She says her daughter struggled with NAPLAN 2 years ago, but this year has been different.
15: When she did grade 3, she really struggled and had anxiety and didn't want to come to school. But because this year the teacher changed it and said, the test is actually for me, they're going to test to see if I've taught you the right things.
14: Queensland students overall are still lagging behind the national average in literacy and numeracy. Reading proficiency is an ongoing problem, with students across all year groups achieving worse average scores than last year. But the president of the Queensland Secondary Principals Association, Kirsten Ferdinands, says every effort is underway to change that.
16: Every state and territory wants to be saying our students are outperforming other jurisdictions. But for Queensland right now, we need to be looking at our particular group of students and what we are doing and what have we done in the last 2 years made a difference for this cohort of students. NAPLAN is only one diagnostic tool that we use. There are a lot of different tools that schools are using and systems using all the time.
14: Do you feel that the Queensland education system is targeting the issues that need to be dealt with?
16: The department is working very, very hard at having a real focus on the things that matter to our students, to our community. And when we talk about literacy and numeracy, as it's measured in NAPLAN, as being a key focus for our department, absolutely it is.
14: Stephen Ganeel is the CEO of the Australian Curriculum Assessment and Reporting Authority that develops and manages NAPLAN.
17: What we want to know is how our kids are going and where we are going to put those programs across the country that are going to support those students.
14: He argues it's important to put the lower results in some states and territories into context.
17: Queensland has a higher proportion of students from disadvantaged backgrounds than some of those other jurisdictions. Books in schools, that's even more important when there aren't books at home. And Queensland is pushing into this space of saying, we've got to make sure that we're giving our kids the best start.
14: There are also calls to return to pen and paper for some of the testing, to build writing skills as part of preparation for the tests. Stephen Ganeel says it's about the right balance. He says it's important to get reading and writing skills up to scratch in the early years, but also to make sure students have technology know-how too.
17: My argument is let's not lurch one way or the other. Let's do this in a way that's really considered and sets our kids up for the best lives that we can.
14: The Federal Education Minister, Jason Clare, is urging patience to allow the work underway to improve literacy and numeracy to take hold.
18: What these results tell us today, I think, is the work we're doing in Year 3 maths is important. Fixing the curriculum for teachers so that it's more sequential and easier to teach. But it also tells me the wars are over. We know what works here. You look at some of the schools that have been implementing these reforms for years and you can see their results start to take off.
11: That's the Federal Education Minister, Jason Clare, ending that report by Stephanie Smale. I'm Andy Park. Thanks for listening to The World Today on ABC Radio across Australia and on ABC Listen. You can subscribe to the podcast for all our stories. Just search for The World Today. We see it online all the time. Fitness advice and diets and workout regimes that strain to something more damaging than healthy. New data from eating disorder charity, the Butterfly Foundation, shows that a high proportion of Australians feel dissatisfied about the way they look and are even skipping meals because of how they feel about their body. A leading expert says it's difficult to tell if concern around body image is getting better or worse. And a warning, this story discusses disordered eating. Here's Kimberly Price.
19: The videos flood social media. How-tos on achieving a flat tummy, slim waist, lean legs and arms.
20: Okay, girls, let's talk about the things that I do every single day as a naturally skinny girl.
21: I posted this reel the other day of my core after I had my son and then my abs after.
22: They say skinny is a feeling. I think that they mean this tea.
23: Let's do a quick what I eat in a day as a size zero.
19: Even for adults, the onslaught can be overwhelming. As a teenager, it fueled Isabel Sharon's eating disorder.
0: Being chronically online, as any teenager is, there was a surge in a lot of, quote, fitspo content that was coming out, and it was quite harmful to see, you know, being a young girl who was very impressionable.
19: At 14, Isabel Sharon started modelling, and she soon felt pressure to change her body, to achieve specific body measurements and fit in with a particular industry standard. She says this was compounded by online content that promoted women and girls under-eating and excessively exercising.
0: Because that was such a widespread form of content, it became normalised. And I think that's where it became really harmful for me.
19: New data from the Butterfly Foundation reveals a concerning level of negative feelings about body image in the Australian community. In a survey of more than 1,300 people, the eating disorder charity found that more than half of the respondents had skipped meals because of their feelings around how they look.
2: Body dissatisfaction just isn't about a young person's experience. It carries on into adulthood, and it's become so normalised that we don't even register that we're doing it anymore.
19: Helen Bird is the head of prevention services at the Butterfly Foundation. 84% of survey respondents said they found it harder to speak kindly or positively about their own body or appearance than someone else's.
2: When we have that kind of, you know, negative self-talk continuously as that kind of background noise in our head, it's really cumulative, and it becomes a pattern and it becomes very entrenched. And then it's really hard, if you feel that way, to really take good care of yourself.
19: Around 4% of Australians live with an eating disorder, according to the National Eating Disorder Collaboration. Helen Bird says body image can be influenced by a number of factors, including social media content.
2: So you might be a kid growing up in a household where a parent is making sort of comments about their own body, or you may be in a team culture where the coach is constantly praising one of your teammates because they look lean. For vulnerable young people, they can really internalise that messaging and hold themselves up to very high standards.
19: For those concerned about themselves or someone in their life, the Butterfly Foundation has a number of free resources available on its website. Now 22, Isabel Sharon is recovered. She says she's now happy and healthy and is an advocate for eating disorder awareness.
0: If someone is going through an eating disorder, or you know someone who is, you have to remember to be gentle on them and yourself. If you can just step back, think about who you were before you had the eating disorder, that will definitely help you recover.
11: Isabella Sharon, an advocate for eating disorder awareness, sending that report by Kimberly Price and Isabella Ross. And if that's raised any issues for you, you can call the eating disorder hotline on 1-800-33-4673. Well, if you've ever felt like you're being watched, maybe it's because you are. Smart glasses have been around for a while, the kind with clear lenses and black rims that record with a tiny camera in the frames. But the cost of these glasses has recently dramatically dropped to under $100 a pair. Kmart's budget version has even sold out. And overseas, there's been privacy concerns and claims of harassment, given that some of these models allow you to disable the small red recording light, making them even more covert. Dr. Catherine Kemp is an associate professor at UNSW Sydney, focusing on privacy, technology and the law, and joins me. Dr. Kemp, let me start by asking you, do we have a right to privacy here in Australia?
22: We don't have an express right to privacy under any of our statutes in Australia. We do have obligations that apply to businesses and government about protecting the information privacy of individuals. But when it comes to the obligations of one individual to another, then we have a patchwork of laws that impose obligations.
11: Digital Rights Watch have said that smart glasses with cameras are a privacy nightmare that illustrate how Australian privacy laws haven't kept pace with technology changes. Do you agree or disagree?
22: Yes, I agree with that. This is really concerning, the kind of wearable devices like smart glasses that are coming out where people aren't aware of what's being recorded. So, for example, our surveillance devices legislation in each state is outdated because it's not anticipating that, for example, you would have a camera that's built into your glasses. It's prohibiting installation in vehicles, for example, or in premises. And that needs to be updated to capture these kinds of behaviours. And we also need clarification about what amounts to a private conversation for the purposes of our listening devices offences. We do have, under our Privacy Act, a new statutory tort for serious invasion of privacy, which allows an individual to sue another person if you, for example, have them intruding upon your seclusion or misusing your information, and you can sue them for damages. So that's something that's relevant to smart glasses as well. But generally speaking, the Australian privacy principles only apply to businesses and government. So that's our general privacy law at the federal level and not to individuals. And so we need to get more coherence between these laws to address problems arising from wearable devices like smart glasses.
11: Are there any sensible calls for reforms here without interfering with the legitimate use of filming in public places, such as with public interest journalism, for example?
22: Yes, I think we've got to be considering not just smart glasses, but wearable devices and AI uses more broadly to consider if there are kinds of high-risk uses that should be banned and high-risk supply of certain devices or AI that should be banned, in addition to expanding, for example, our surveillance devices legislation to recognise that these kinds of recording technologies are now wearable.
11: Until any reforms take place, is it sort of the case that people are misusing this technology or misusing the laws that we currently have governing the technology?
22: I think it's a bit of both and more than that. I think they're misusing the technology when they use it to surreptitiously record people who aren't aware of this happening and then, for example, post those videos. But also, I question the design themselves of these devices that does not seem to adhere to safety by design principles, and you would really question whether a privacy impact assessment has been done by the companies that are supplying these smart glasses.
11: UNSW's Dr. Catherine Kemp, appreciate your time. Thank you.
22: It'd be a pleasure.
11: Young vapers use the habit for stress relief, but also get anxiety and cravings if they're forced to go without it. That's according to new research. The study, published in the Australian and New Zealand Journal of Public Health today, offers a bit of an insight into the vaping habits of 14 to 39-year-olds. Public health experts say understanding the depths of vaping addiction is vital to developing effective interventions and treatment. Bridget Fitzgerald reports.
1: Waking up in the middle of the night to vape and panicking over a delayed train. A new study into how younger Australians are vaping reveals a concerning level of reliance on the devices.
3: They're using their vape as soon as they wake up in the morning. Some are even, you know, sleeping with the device under their pillow. They're vaping all throughout the day, at work, at school.
1: Professor Michelle Johnjanellis is the director of the Melbourne Centre for Behaviour Change at the University of Melbourne and a study co-author. The research was drawn from more than 480 diary entries from 72 participants aged 14 to 39, including written notes, voice recordings and photos. The findings show vaping addiction can cause stress and anxiety.
3: Some people might not realise they're addicted or dependent, but when you say to them, oh, you know, would you struggle if your train was stopped on the tracks for 15 minutes and you couldn't vape? And they might go, oh, yeah, no, I would struggle with that. Then that's the sort of conversation that can be had around maybe you are a little bit more dependent than what you think.
1: Last month, data from the Australian Institute of Health and Welfare revealed that daily smoking rates have dropped by a third since 2022 to 5.6% of Australians over the age of 14. And after a steep rise in recent years, daily vaping rates have plateaued at 3.6%. And while the rates of people using nicotine pouches are low, they're rising. University of Sydney Professor of Public Health Becky Freeman says it's important to understand how these products are being used.
4: And to recognise that not, you know, every vapor is the same or that we make a lot of assumptions. So, for example, you might have someone who sips on their vape all day long that they simply can't get it out of their hand. That person will need quite intensive cessation support. You might have other young people who, you know, on Friday nights, they have some cigarettes when they're out with their friends. They have vapes during the week at work because it's more socially acceptable to do that. And then they might even be introducing a third product like nicotine pouches. Increasingly, we have a population of young people who are using all these products in different ways at different times, and we've got to consider them as the whole person and make sure our interventions reflect that.
1: Professor John Janellis agrees.
3: I don't think it's enough to just say these products are addictive. I think people need to actually see what that looks like and how that manifests in real life. So we can certainly be sort of adapting some mass media campaigns to make people aware of this, but also utilising that lived experience stories in those campaigns.
1: The study's been published in the Australian and New Zealand Journal of Public Health.
11: Bridget Fitzgerald reporting there. The heat waves and drought conditions are having unexpected effects in Europe, with major rivers drying up. It's exposing a critical energy problem, forcing shutdowns at nuclear power facilities. With nuclear energy so dependent on water, experts say it's a warning for Australia. Tanya Dendrinos here.
5: This isn't a war zone. What you're hearing is an attempt to divert water, part of the effort to keep Europe's nuclear power stations running. These Hungarians are alarmed to see the Danube's riverbed exposed as water becomes increasingly scarce. It's a sad and scary thing and a very serious warning to society that we need to be careful with our resources. We need to pay more attention to our environment, and I think it's a very serious wake-up call.
7: This is a chain reaction. I don't mean to say it's like the atomic bomb, but once we start destroying nature, then nature demands a reckoning for that disorder.
5: The Danube is Europe's second longest river. It flows through 10 countries. In a number of locations, water levels have fallen to the lowest point in three decades.
12: The Danube is running low. The Rhine is running low, Rhone is running low, all of the rivers are running low. So what we're seeing is basically a climate impact on nuclear power plants.
5: Dr. Paul Dorfman is a scholar at the Bennett Institute for Innovation and Acceleration at the University of Sussex and chair of the Nuclear Consulting Group. Water is essential for the cooling of nuclear reactors. So as rivers run low, facilities are being forced to shut down, prompting a state of emergency in Romania due to a decline in energy production. At the Bulla Canal on the Danube River, the Romanian Navy has been carrying out controlled explosions to increase flows towards the Cernavoda nuclear power plant.
12: 40% of Southeast Europe nuclear capacity is offline, and in Europe total, about 34.1% of European reactors are shuttered due to climate impact. Hungary is trying to keep its one nuclear power plant open. So far, it looks to cost maybe $632 million if it does close to the Hungarian economy.
5: Nuclear power has been debated in Australia for decades, renewed prior to the last federal election with a coalition proposal to build seven nuclear power plants. Amanda McKenzie is the CEO of the Climate Council.
23: You just can't get the private investment in nuclear in Australia to build an industry from scratch. So really on the economics, it will just not stack up, even with the time delay. By the time we get to a watt of nuclear power, we would effectively have transitioned most of our coal and gas to solar, wind, batteries anyway. So it's really a moot point for Australia, despite some of the political argy-bargy that's gone on that area.
5: Looking to Europe as an example, she says Australia's climate isn't conducive either.
23: We are a land of drought, and it's very clear that those drying conditions that have been increasing in the last 20 or 30 years due to climate change is only going to worsen into the future. We need to be very careful with our water resources, particularly for drinking water and obviously for agriculture. So cooling large energy sources is not very realistic for Australia, particularly in the southeast, in the longer term. So solar, wind, they don't require that cooling from water sources. They're the cheapest form of power. So any argument against it tends to be very ideological.
5: And while extreme heat does affect wind and solar generation, the Climate Council argues both cope better than coal-fired power as conditions grow more extreme.
11: Tanya Gendrinos reporting there. And that's all from the World Today team this Wednesday. Thanks for your company. Hope you can join me at the same time tomorrow. I'm Andy Park. Have a great afternoon.

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0: Great to have you company. Yes, Amy Romeikis will join us in about an hour. She's just published her second book of 2026, and it's about how operating within the appropriate, nice, polite guidelines of civic public debate might actually hamper our ability to make change, whether it be, you know, campaigning or in our community or even at work. If we're too polite, it's easier to sideline us. That's her argument anyway, and we'll talk to her about it in an hour's time. Just the other side of the news headlines, Jimmy Thompson will join us, or your strata queries. So if you've got any burning issue you want sorted out from the world of shared living, apartment living, you can call in now on 1300 222 702, and Jimmy, you'll sort it out for you, or text 0467 922 702. And also after two today, we really want to work out some creative ways in which, if you're stuck at a social gathering talking to someone that you want to get away from, there's obviously I need to go to the toilet. There's obviously I have to get another drink. But can we be a little bit, what do you do in that situation? What are some better ways of getting away? First up, let's get the latest news headlines. Very good afternoon to Adam Storey.
3: Afternoon, James. The state government is accepting all recommendations directed to it by the coronial inquest into the Bondi Junction stabbings. 11 of the 23 recommendations will be supported in full, including the rollout of a new mental health-led response model for mental health emergencies. The Energy Minister is refusing to be drawn on reports the Home Affairs Minister has been preparing a package of measures to cut net migration. Tony Burke has postponed a speech at the National Press Club scheduled for tomorrow, where he was expected to unveil far-reaching changes to migration settings. And Australia's competition regulator will look at whether it should mandate domestic roaming as part of its inquiry into regional mobile coverage. There'll be more news at 2 o'clock.
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0: Great to have you company. 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Sometimes they can't. If there's an issue that needs to be resolved and you need someone to tell you how to do it, Jimmy Thompson is your man. Jimmy is from flatchat.com.au and will join us in just a tick. 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
0: Jimmy Thompson from flatchat.com.au joins us. G'day, Jimmy.
10: G'day, how are you?
0: I'm very good. Are you all right?
10: I'm very well, thanks.
0: What's the community's abuzz with talk of a fake strata ad? What's going on?
10: Yeah, this turned up in one of my readers sent me the link. It turned up in realestate.com.au, one of these real estate websites. And this ad says luxurious waterfront terrace on the shores of Blackwattle Bay. It gives an address and it says, buy the dream, inherit the nightmare.
0: Oh.
10: says, have you ever looked at a beautiful terrace in Glebe and thought, this is nice, but I wish it came with a little more emotional trauma?
0: Yes.
10: Then it goes on to list all the awful things that this person has been through. Now, I don't think it's a serious ad for sale, because the person says they bought this townhouse for $4 million and they're advertising it for $1 change from a million. So I'm thinking it's a cry for help more than a serious ad, but it's very funny.
0: Could it be what those in the business sometimes call satire?
10: Satire?

0: Well, I think there's certainly a lot of sarcasm. That's for sure.
1: Yeah.
0: They've had a bit of fun. I don't know how real it is. Like, obviously, if they're that unhappy, they want to sell. But I doubt if they'd be taking a $3 million hit on their original cost of the property.
1: Mm, okay, well, interesting.
0: I'll stick it up on the Flat Chat website so people can see it in all its glory. It's got lovely pictures.
1: Good on you. Now that you've warmed up with that, do you want to, you know, help listeners improve their lives?
0: Well, if we haven't fixed up, well, I think there's certainly a lot of sarcasm. That's for sure.
1: Yeah.
0: They've had a bit of fun. I don't know how real it is. Like, obviously, if they're that unhappy, they want to sell. But I doubt if they'd be taking a $3 million hit on their original cost of the property. Mm.

0: all of strata by now, I suppose we'd better get on with it.
1: Yeah, yeah. Seems to be just like pushing that guy had to push that boulder up the yeah. hill and never got
0: Sisyphus.
1: To the top. Yeah, well done. If you've got a question for Jimmy about the wonderful world of shared living, 1-300-222-702 or the text 0467-922-702. Hi, Amanda.
2: Hi.
1: Go ahead.
2: So I've got a flat and there's some slow leak from upstairs, which has just become apparent because there was some damage seen in our flat on the walls. Mm. So there's damage of the plaster and of the timber, some of the timber. So I've had the strata have sent a plumber to have a look. They have found out it's a slow leak from upstairs. Just wondering, is that likely to be covered by it's actually a company title by the company title's insurance because Ooh. It's the actual plaster of the walls.
0: When you say it's a company title, do you mean the whole building is company title?
2: Yes, because it's a flat block of flats and
0: right.
2: Yeah.
0: You'd have to look at the articles that created the company title to see who's responsible for what. It's different. Company title is very different from strata and doesn't fall under all the usual strata laws. Some of them are coincide, but it's basically a company title is where a bunch of people have got together, formed a company, built an apartment block and said, if you buy shares, a certain amount of shares, it will entitle you to live in this apartment. So you can already tell that it's very different. I would think if the leak was caused in something that is in the common property within the apartment, then the board, I think it is in company title, would have to come up with the money through their insurance. And if it was caused by, let's say, somebody's hose on their washing machine breaking, then it's the person upstairs who's liable.
1: Mm.
2: It's from the upstairs waste, so whenever they have a shower, apparently there's some slow leak. But, yeah, I was sort of more wondering whether you thought their insurance would be covering it.
0: Well, it sounds like it is common property issue and it should be the building's insurance
2: okay.
0: that would cover that.
1: Good luck, Amanda. Thank you very much. Thank you very much for your call. Is this right? There's two ways of individual apartment owners owning an apartment in a block. The most common way is strata, and the less common way is strata title, the less common way is company title. Is that
0: yes.
1: right?
0: Yes. Yep.
1: About
0: absolutely.
1: What percentage of the title are under company title?
0: It's very small these days. Yeah, I would say, I'm guessing here, but I'd say it's less than 10%. For the simple reason that it has traditionally been harder to get a loan to buy a company title property. And a lot of company titles that used to exist have transferred to strata because then they can, potential purchasers can get a mortgage.
1: Was there a golden period for company title? Like, do you find most of the company titles came into existence around the same time?
0: Oh, yeah. Around about, I think it's between the 20s and 30s, certainly in Sydney. And there's some lovely old Art Deco buildings up in King's Cross where they're still company title. And some of them even have dumb waiters the small
1: yeah.
0: elevator.
1: Nice, yeah.
0: which transfers food from the kitchen upstairs because some of them had restaurants on their top
1: wow.
0: floors. And you would attend, the bell would ring, you'd attend at, 6:30, and you would basically eat what you were given and return to your apartment.
1: I would love to live, not even live, just stay for a week or two in a place with a dumb waiter.
0: Yeah.
1: Even if I had to load it up and then go up there myself and receive it.
0: Would you be able to resist after a couple of red wines of trying to get in the dumb waiter yourself?
1: I was already imagining that, yeah. I was already wondering how big it would be. And, I'm the tallest in our family, so I'm sure someone
0: could
1: fit in.
0: Get one of the kids in.
1: That's right. See how that went. I think they'd veto starting with the dog, so the kids would have to go in themselves. Patrick, how can Jimmy help you?
3: Yeah, hi there, Jimmy. We've got an apartment and we've got some water leakage from the bathroom through to the hall, so the membrane or something in the bathroom's gone. So it's the original bathroom. So it's a strata issue.
0: Yep.
3: Strata's pushing

0: for us to do like a regrouting and resealing of the bathroom, which from my understanding is a temporary fix or, could devalue the asset. So are we obligated to go to that, or can we insist that we want it done properly with redoing the membrane?
1: Strata's responsibility is to fix common property. If they think that regrouting, a resealing, or and there's even a spray that you can put over the tiles is a sufficient fix, then you kind of have to go with it, but make them aware that if it doesn't work, you're going to be coming back for a proper fix, and they might as well get it fixed properly. Mm-hmm. Also, if you feel strongly that you're being fobbed off with this, you can always go to tribunal. Go, you know, apply for a mediation to compel the owners' corporation to fix it properly. Go to mediation, and you might even get it sorted out there, or you might have to go to the tribunal and get a ruling that there are certain standards that have to be met, and probably resealing the membrane is the correct standard.
2: Mm. Mm. Good luck, Patrick. Louise says there's a dumbwaiter at Nowra Library. Maybe you could investigate that. That's interesting. I suppose it would be to get books up to the next level. Yeah. Yeah, I wonder how many books it would take and how many small humans.
1: One of the ironies of having the restaurant in the building is the kitchens are very small. Just a kettle and a hot plate kind of thing. But now that's very trendy because most people just want a kettle and a microwave.
2: Yeah, right. Interesting. Peter, g'day.
3: Hi, how are you going?
2: Good, go ahead.
3: Our strata management contract is up for renewal. And in the new contract, the strata manager has put in a lien over our records. I understand this is illegal in New South Wales. Mm. Should I just sign the contract anyway because it's illegal? Or should I refuse to sign the contract?
1: How about a compromise? Strike out that part of the contract and then sign it.
3: Yeah, okay. Yeah.
1: So strike out the bit you don't like, initial it at the side, sign the contract, and when they come back and say, well, we're not going to sign it because you've taken this out, and you say, well, that's illegal, so what are you going to do? Yep. Oh, and by the way, we're looking at another, is it a strata manager or a building manager?
3: A strata manager.
1: Okay, we're looking at another strata manager because we don't like the way you play this game.
3: Yeah, well, I've already done that. I've looked at another strata manager, but it comes in the too hard basket if you're the only one doing all the work.
1: So, that's one of the facts of strata life, my friend.
3: Yeah.
1: If you don't do it and nobody else is going to do it, then it's not going to get done, so you might as well do it.
2: How many others lots. Are there?
3: There's 33 lots, but there's probably about one active member, active members,
2: I was hoping you'd say six because, if there were six, it'd be easier to knock on everyone's door and get them on side. Yeah. But doing that 33 times is going to give you a sore fist.
3: It is,
2: from knocking on the door. I don't mean from punching them.
1: But you'll have access. Maybe your strata manager won't allow it, which is also illegal, but you should have strata access role. To the strata role and email everyone and say, look, we've decided to change strata managers. If you want to know why, give me a call.
3: Mm-hmm. Yeah, no worries.
2: Good luck, Peter. Louise confirms that the Nowra Library dumb waiter is for book transfer. So thank you for that, Louise. You're on ABC Local Radio around New South Wales with James O'Loughlin. Jimmy Thompson's with me from flatchat.com.au answering all your strata questions if you want to ask one. Then call on 1300 222 702 or text 0467 922 702. Kerry, hi, how can Jimmy help?
4: Yes, hi. We have we are cancelling our current managing agent and taking on another one, but the current one has just charged us a public officer fee for 12 months.
1: Hmm. Don't pay it.
2: No?
1: Don't pay it.
2: Is it as simple as that, Jimmy?
1: Yeah. I mean, what are they going to do? They're going to take you to court for an unpaid debt?
2: How much is it?
4: It's $200, but the point is they're sneaky.
1: Well, I would not pay it and then be ready to pay it?
4: Well, they've already taken it.
1: Oh, they've taken it.

0: already
1: out of our account.
0: Yes.
2: How angry are you?
0: Yeah.
3: On a scale
0: pretty
3: of 1
0: angry
3: to 10. 7?
0: 10.
3: 10. All right, she's angry.
2: Okay, report them to Fair Trading.
1: Right, okay.
2: Okay, there's a form. You go on the New South Wales Fair Trading website. There's a form for complaining about strata managing agents. Tell them what your complaint is. They'll get a phone call and you might get your money back.
3: Mm. And would you agree with this, Jimmy? Be very factual, you know, like...
2: Oh, yeah.
3: Make sure you're firm and clear, but... You know, none of this. They're the worst people in the world, yeah, sort of thing. Just stick to the facts.
2: Yeah, absolutely. Mm. Try and make it as cool and calm as possible. Keep it factual. And avoid any adjectives.
3: No adjectives, Gary. Thank you very much for your call. Kim is next. Mm. Hi, Kim.
4: Oh, hi. Hi, Jimmy. I'm new to Strata, and as I've just purchased this property 12 months ago, it's small strata with two townhouses and two villas, and I have one of the villas. And my question is that the previous owner to my property actually had a, an issue with a boundary fence that is being pushed over by, a clump of bamboo. That's a clumping bamboo, not a spreading one.
3: Mm-hmm.
4: And at the moment, because it's been over the last 12 months, it's actually sort of pushing the fence at more of an angle and it's becoming unstable.
3: Mm-hmm.
4: I'm wanting to know whether or not this is a strata issue for a boundary fence, because I have a meeting and I have actually sort of contacted the strata management company because we're having a Zoom meeting tomorrow.
3: All right. Well, I think Jimmy's got it. Let's hear his thoughts.
2: Okay. Yeah. Where the boundary fence? What does it come up against? Is the yard or the backyard or whatever, the garden, is it your lot property or is it common property?
4: Yes, it's my lot property.
2: Okay. So then that is kind of... Now, who's on the other side of the fence?
4: That is like another neighbour, like who has a house.
2: Right, okay. It's between you and the neighbour.
4: Right.
2: It's not common property.
4: No, that's right. But I thought that if it's an SP block, I mean, the boundary fence would be included in the SP block.
2: No, it's the lot. It's only if it's up against common property, like a driveway or something like that, or if your yard or your backyard was common property,
4: right,
2: then it would be partially the strata scheme and partially the other neighbour. But because it's you and the other neighbour, it's down to you guys.
3: So, Jimmy, are there good things and bad things about that? Good thing, you've got autonomy. You can decide what you do with it. Bad thing, you've got to pay for it.
2: You got to get the wallet out.
3: Yeah, yeah. But at least you can decide what happens, Kim.
2: Yeah, and
4: yes,
2: you don't have...
4: I know.
3: Yeah,
2: you don't have to take a vote on it. Just vote amongst yourself.
3: Well, you can just vote amongst yourself. It'll be a 100% majority, whichever way you go. Good luck with sorting that out. Thank you for your call. Jeff is next. G'day, Jeff.
5: G'day, James. G'day, Jimmy.
3: Hello.
5: Similar sorts of issues here, strata managers. We have told our strata manager we're going to replace them, but we do have some... rather large capital work, remedial works to be done on the roof and guttering.
3: Mm-hmm.
5: The committee is split as to whether we start the works having already told the strata manager we're not happy with them, or we wait until the 3 months are up before we get rid of them and then employ the new strata manager to manage the new works. What do you suggest?
2: Depends how urgent the works are.
5: Oh, they're not urgent. I mean, if it doesn't rain, it's not urgent, Jimmy.
2: Right.
3: You're a gambling man, obviously.
2: Yeah. Look, I would say generally it shouldn't matter. I would be tempted in your situation to just leave it until you've got the new strata manager in place and say, okay, here's your first job. Can you help us out with this? If it rains and you're going to flood three apartments, I think you need to get started right away. But if it's not potentially urgent, I'd just prepare the ground and let the

0: new strata manager know what you're planning to do, and he might have his own, he or she might have their own view on it.
1: Mm-hmm. Good luck, Jeff. Jennifer, hello.
2: Hello.
1: Hello, go ahead.
2: Sure. So I live in a unit block of 17. I'm not on the strata committee, but the committee we have are not particularly forthcoming with their meeting decisions, and I suspect they are just emailing each other and not sharing that with the broader ownership group. Mm-hmm. One of their decisions that they've made in that process, which is not transparent, is that they've locked away some of the common property storage area. Uh-huh. I think partly because it was getting a bit rubbishy, maybe, right. But there's no bylaws on that. And I'm wondering, number one, are they allowed to do that? And second, how or what are my means to get more visibility on some of the decisions that they're making?
0: Well, the owners the strata committee is acting on behalf of the owners corporation until they're told not to, and they are allowed to manage common property. That's part of the thing that they have to do. So generally speaking, yes, they can lock something away, unless it really disadvantages individuals or a group of owners. They generally speaking, they can make that kind of decision. But that decision can be brought up at a strata general meeting, or you can put a motion up to a strata committee meeting. The other thing you should do, if you want to get more visibility, you could write to them and say, look, I'm a bit concerned. Decisions are being made. I'm not seeing the agendas that are supposed to go out before meetings, and I'm not seeing the minutes that are supposed to go out after meetings. So it strikes me that some of the decisions that are being made, whether they're good or bad or indifferent,

0: online. I'd like to know what's being discussed, and I'd like to know what the outcome of the discussions are.
1: But could I add some sauce on that? Feel free to disagree, Jimmy. When you say the legal stuff, I think there's a way of saying that where it doesn't sound like you're threatening them. It sounds like you're just concerned that, you know, they're making – you're not saying they're bad decisions. You're just saying, you know, if they're made and you're not going jumping through all the hoops and they – down the track, it might all blow up and it'll be terrible. You know, you're a concerned citizen.
0: Yeah. I mean, and that's actually what I meant. Rather than saying, you know, there are legal implications and I'll set my lawyers on you, it's more a case of saying there may be a danger in the future that somebody who objects to these decisions – can't find that it's followed the due process, that kind of thing. You're absolutely right, Jibs. It's that it should be softened. It should sound like a suggestion rather than a threat.
1: I just wonder, Jennifer, if you're showing a sort of interest in communal decisions that makes you the perfect candidate to run a campaign to get on the committee.
0: Get on the committee.
2: Yes. you got me. You got me for sure. I probably should, shouldn't I?
0: Definitely.
2: Especially if I do wonder, though, what is the proper process just as followed? Are they are meant to have minutes, let people know that they're meeting and then distribute those minutes? Is that proper process?
0: They are supposed to do, I think it's 7 days before a strata committee meeting. They've got to tell you where the meeting is or how you can listen in on the meeting. And because you're in New South Wales, not in Victoria, but in New South Wales, you're entitled to attend strata committee meetings. You may not be entitled to speak, but you can sit there and watch and listen. And then once the meeting's taking place, I think they have 14 days to issue the minutes to all owners, either by sending them out or putting them on a notice board.
1: Good luck, Jennifer. Looking forward to seeing, you know, how your campaign strategy and how it runs, the social media, etc. James, hello. How can Jimmy help?
3: Oh, hi there. Yes, look, I'm on a strata committee, and we have a situation where a lot owner is in arrears, mainly due to special levies that we put out last year to do some maintenance work. Our concern is that the lawyers who act for the strata managers have basically just sort of

0: out the debt in less than 12 months.
1: Right.
0: And this person may or may not be a genuine need, but we've been getting told by the lawyers that, oh, you can't ask for any financial details of this person because it's an invasion of privacy, da-da-da, and there's been these changes to the Strata Act, et cetera.
1: Mm. Yeah.
0: We feel like we're sort of, like, that may be the case, but...
1: What would you like to know from Jimmy?
0: Well, what whether we can just sort of basically say, well, we won't approve a plan until we at least get an outline of your financial position.
1: Okay. Can they get some idea of it, Jimmy?
2: I think the lawyers, I would go, unusually for me, I'd probably go with the lawyers on this. They know what the detail of the law is, but certainly it's in the law that you have to offer a reasonable payment plan. And they've decided that $100 a week is probably going to cover it. And that what the law doesn't say is that everybody else in the building is kind of subsidizing that person until the debt is paid off. But there have been so many complaints about, especially about strata schemes where the strata managers have a deal with lawyers who pursue debts quite ferociously and cause even greater debts for people. So this is why this thing of the payment plan comes in. But if they can be paid off within a year, I think most people would say that's quite reasonable.
1: Mm. Okay, one more quickly. Tom, have to be quick on this one.
2: It's gone.
1: Well,
2: are we out in Orange? Can they hear us in Orange?
1: Yeah.
2: Because somebody sidled up to me at an event on Saturday and said, "Are you the flatjack guy?"
1: What did you say?
2: I denied it. I said, I was...
1: "No, never heard of him." Why do you ask?
2: No, I said I was very pleased and said, "Oh, thank you very much." And they've seemed very pleased.
1: Hang on,
2: when you say
1: thank you very much, he just said, "Are you the flatjack guy?" He didn't say you're great. He just asked you if you were him.
2: Well, she seemed pleased to me.
1: She seemed pleased. Good. I'm glad it was pleased.
2: I was just glad she didn't say, "Oh, can you have a look at these plans for my bathroom extension?"
1: Yeah. Hey, Tom, I'm sorry. We're going to have to save you till next time because we've run out of time because Jimmy went to Bathurst and got recognised. But you will have priority next time, Tom. I'll put you on hold and we can grab your details. Thank you very much, Jimmy. That was fantastic.
2: Thanks, James. Good to talk.
1: Jimmy Thompson, flatchat.com.au. After the news, a very important thing that we want to investigate, and that is getting stuck with people at social events. When you've come to the end, what appears to be the end of anything you can possibly talk about, but the other person still wants to rattle on with you for quite some time. What do you do? How do we get out of it? How do you treat this matter graciously and respectfully, but still, most importantly, get the hell out of there? Can we think of more creative excuses than going to the toilet, need a drink, which are dead giveaways? All of that after the news. It's 2:00.
3: Adam Storey with ABC News. The chair of a New South Wales parliamentary inquiry says maintenance and operational issues at a Newcastle hospital were preventable. The committee looking at issues at the Calvary Mater Hospital has handed down its final report recommending the public-private partnership be terminated and the hospital go back into public hands. In the inquiry heard about mold problems in a cancer ward, pest infestations and claims of documents being falsified. The chair of the committee, Dr. Amanda Cohen, says the government needs to act.
4: Only solution that will fix those issues and restore the trust of staff and the community is for the ownership and management of the hospital to be brought into public hands. Patients and healthcare workers should not have to rely on whistleblowers, tragedies or parliamentary inquiries before governments act.
3: The former member of a neo-Nazi organisation has given evidence at the Royal Commission on Anti-Semitism, saying he was attracted to extremism after being sold falsehoods. The inquiry is examining the key drivers of anti-Semitism, including religious and far-right extremism and radicalisation. Appearing under the pseudonym ADC, the man has recounted his experience of being involved in a neo-Nazi circle for more than a decade.

0: including a formal group that he left twice in 2007 and 2013. He says that while it was difficult to disengage, he realised he was being fed lies about race and brotherhood by fellow neo-Nazis.
1: They are out for themselves. It's all about self-preservation. They're just angry people with nowhere to direct their anger. And once you see that, you can see it for what it is.
0: Victoria's anti-corruption watchdog has found former Premier Daniel Andrews breached policies, conventions and codes of conduct during a pay dispute with the state's firefighters union. A long-awaited IBAC investigation has found serious and concerning conduct by senior public officers during the 2016 dispute, but stopped short of making findings of corruption. The IBAC found Firefighters Union Secretary Peter Marshall exerted extraordinary influence. Commissioner Victoria Elliott says Mr Andrews did not effectively deal with the behaviour.
2: What we did find is that this deal was unauthorised and the consequences of it. We also found that he did not take, the government of the day, including Mr Andrews, did not take visible or effective action to deal with the inappropriate behaviour of Mr Marshall.
0: Still in Victoria, and a senior nurse in charge of a Melbourne aged care home at the centre of a deadly COVID outbreak in 2020 has acknowledged there was a reporting failure at the start of the outbreak. Nicole Asher reports.
3: Vicky Cos was the nursing and facilities manager overseeing St Basil's Home for the Aged in Fawkner when COVID swept through the home, killing 50 residents in winter 2020. While giving evidence at a long-running coronial inquest, Ms Cos testified she reported the nursing home's first case of the outbreak to a state government coronavirus hotline. That's despite federal government instructions communicated to aged care facilities dictating any COVID cases be reported via email to them. The inquest into the catastrophic outbreak began 4.5 years ago. Ms Cos and St Basil's chairman Con Contis are the final two witnesses left to testify.
0: Oil prices have fallen to a three-week low as senior US and Iranian officials raise hopes of a deal to reopen the Strait of Hormuz. Chelsea Hetherington has the latest.
4: The global benchmark Brent crude has dropped to under $80 a barrel after US Secretary of State Marco Rubio and Treasury Secretary Scott Bessent both announced talks had progressed to allow shipments to potentially resume as soon as this week. Iran's foreign ministry says talks with Oman on safe entry and exit lanes are proceeding positively, with Mr. Bessent telling CNBC News this will ease the global economic strain.
5: I think there is a chance we may have a deal today or tomorrow.
4: The failure of previous negotiations in recent months to de-escalate the conflict has led to a volatile oil market.
0: The United Nations says its partners are reporting fresh Israeli attacks on civilian infrastructure in Gaza despite an October ceasefire. It says Israeli forces reportedly demolished homes and the last remaining school in Beit Lahia, as well as tents sheltering nearly a dozen families. The Israeli military hasn't directly commented, but has previously said it targets Hamas militants. UN Deputy Spokesperson Farhan Haq says civilians and civilian infrastructure must be protected.
6: Our colleagues at the Office for the Coordination of Humanitarian Affairs warned that Gaza remains unsafe for civilians as shootings and other military attacks continue, including in places where children are trying to learn.
0: And progressive candidate Abdel El-Sayed holds a narrow lead in Michigan's Democratic U.S. Senate primary, which is being viewed as a major test of the party's future. He's up against center-left Congresswoman Haley Stevens. The two have divergent views on U.S. support for Israel. Isolated showers on the southern slopes, ranges and adjacent inland plains this afternoon. Sunny in Sydney, a sunny day tomorrow with a top of 18. Sunny on Friday and 18. It's 2:05.
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9: Lovely to have you company. Coming up in half an hour's time, political journalist Amy Romekas will join us to talk about her new book, Screw Nice. The thesis of which is we are conditioned, we are taught that if you want to debate something, if you want to make a point, whether it's at home with your family, at a party, at work, or in some sort of community campaign, you've got to be nice, you've got to be polite, you've got to do within the accepted bounds of debate. Amy isn't so sure this is effective. Her book suggests that playing nice might mean playing ineffectively or debating ineffectively, and questions the whole notion of how we should have these discussions about when we want to affect change, how we should go about it, and whether being too nice could be counterproductive. Before that, running any radio show, there's a lot of content. And what the dream is that the content you do will generate other content and the whole thing becomes a snowball. Happily on Monday that happened. We were deep into our afternoon show investigation into why at social occasions males and particularly dads often stand rather than sit. And somehow it came up the idea of getting stuck with someone at a social event, talking to them and wanting to get away and not being quite sure how to, and almost that feeling of dying inside as a conversation that's going nowhere as far as you can see, but somewhere, as far as they seem to see, keeps going and going and going. And that's what we're going to talk about now, getting stuck with people at social occasions, talking to them, often one-on-one. One-on-one. Often it's great for a while. Often it's fantastic for a while. And then gradually things thin out a bit. And you would hope at that point both people recognise it at the same time and go, and it's still awkward, but just find some way of going, good chatting to you. Let's bail. Often it's unequal. One person gets to that point. The other person is just rattling on about their holiday in Germany for it's a 6-week holiday and they're only up to week two. They're almost doing it in real time. So we want to talk about that phenomena, getting stuck with people. How do you get out of it? 1-300-222-702, the text 0467-922-702. There's obviously going to the toilet and having a drink, but they are, I need to get a drink. They are so common. So it's such a worn track that as soon as you say that, everyone knows you're lying. I need to go outside for a cigarette. Hardly anyone smokes these days. What used to be an excuse available to far people. I mentioned this to Hamish McDonald, morning's presenter, and he had an Annabelle Crabb on who said this.
10: I've got a friend who works at DFAT, you know, as a diplomat, who taught me something that apparently they get taught early on, which is called the handy heel. Yeah. Which is where you rock back and forth on your heel just very imperceptibly until your feet are sort of angled away from the person. So then you kind of angle gradually as you're talking your body away. So you're pointing elsewhere and then you say, oh, gosh, I see Gladys. I must go and say hello. So great talking to you. See you later. The handy heel.
9: Now, that was Annabelle Crabb. That sounds great in theory, but I've been practicing it for the last 3 hours. Annabelle said that at 10:59 a.m. this morning. And I've got the rock back and forth. I'm quite good at that. But the swivel is really hard. Maybe it's because I'm wearing sand shoes rather than your more smooth-heeled business shoes, which perhaps would pivot a little bit easier. But I haven't been able to get any sort of change of angle into my rocking back and forth work at all. So we want to hear your thoughts about getting stuck with people. How do you get out of it? And, okay, here's a mind twister for you. Do you suspect that at some point someone's been doing it to you, that instead of you being the one stuck, you were the one they were stuck with? What an awful feeling that would be, but let's share it. The number 1-300-222-702, the text 0467-922-702. Alison, hello.
11: Hello, how are you going?
9: Good. Have you got thoughts on this?
11: Oh, look, sometimes you're talking to people and then they start want to bring your the photos of their grandchildren or their designers out, and you're sitting there looking at somebody's kids and you go, oh, God. So I go, do you want to see a photo of my daughter's cat? She's so beautiful. And so I drag the photos of my daughter's cat out and it's like a real conversation killer.
9: But also educative for them in that you are very politely, not rudely at all, making a point that looking at other people's photos is really boring.
11: I didn't say that.
9: No, but I think they've walked away thinking, I kind of get it now. I mean, I think anytime anyone says anything, and as they do, they reach for their phone and start flicking, it's just this feeling of dread. They're going to show me a photo. I'm going to have to pretend to be interested. There'll be other photos. It's awful, isn't it?
11: Yeah, anyway, so that's something I have a little chuckle about occasionally.
9: Do you know what I'm going to do, Alison? I am going to get somewhere very handy where I can access it quickly, a photo of our dog. Maybe five very photos good. Of our dog, just so I can start flicking through them next time that happens to me.
11: Make them wait a little bit. Don't be too keen. Make
9: that's
11: them
9: right.
11: Get there. It's here somewhere. Oh, look at that. That's a photo of my front yard. Do you like that?
9: Nice. Yeah. See that, you know that, see that bush there? It used to be smaller. It's grown. Yeah. And we mowed the lawn about 2 weeks before that. You can tell, can't you? Yeah. Really lean into it. I like it, Alison. Beat them at their own game.
11: Thank you.
9: Thank you very much. We are talking about getting stuck with people and strategies to deal with that situation. You know, talking to people at social events. The number 1-300-222-702, the text 0467-922-702. Steve, what do you think?
12: Well, I have autism and PTSD and narcolepsy. So while I'm trying to be polite, I tell them that my narcolepsy is kicking in and I'm off short for a sleep.
9: Oh, okay. Yeah.
12: And you, if I don't listen.
9: Yeah. And you do genuinely have narcolepsy.
12: Oh, yes, absolutely.
9: Yeah.
12: I got more diseases than you can poke a stick at.
9: Wow. Wow. But, I mean, it would be good to say that, you know, it's a good excuse even if you didn't have it, but it's good that you don't have to, I mean, I'm sure it's not great fun having narcolepsy, but it's good that you can have that excuse and you don't have to lie.
12: Absolutely. Yeah, it works really well.
9: Yeah, good. Good on you, Steve. Thank you. Thank you very much for that. Dean, what about you? What do you think?
13: Oh, I've got ADHD. Hmm. So inappropriate things just come out of my mouth all the time. I'm also, you know, in my 50s now and don't have that much time to waste. And being a Sagittarian, I can be quite blunt, but I also have a macabre sense of humour. So as I wrote in, saying I like to be creative and say something along the lines of, I'm sorry, but I've got to leave expediently because my 3 days of constipation have kind of come to an end and we're going the opposite direction. Okay. I need to leave.
9: Well, certainly no one would be arguing with that.
13: Yes, but then you have to waddle off like, you know, it's actually happening.
9: Right, and do you then feel that you have to at least approach the bathroom?
13: Oh, yeah. Well, you know, I'm in my 50s. You don't pass up on the opportunity to go to the bathroom.
9: Yeah, there's always something, some reason to be there. Thank you very much, Dean. Elizabeth says, James, I so need to listen to this section of the afternoons. I need some help. As a female, I think that a lot of men can talk for hours about themselves and functions without asking me one question. I don't know how they can do this. Don't they also find other people fascinating? I don't know how to change it around, but I do always feel very angry afterwards, Elizabeth. I could not agree more, Elizabeth. I agree with you anecdotally. It's more often men, not always men. Some women do that, but definitely men do it a lot. And because also, I just don't understand the logic of it. Talking about it yourself all the time, because you're not learning anything new, are you? Like the only thing in any conversation between two people, the only way you can learn something or find out something more is if it comes out of their mouth. Anything that comes out of your mouth, you already know. So why just say stuff you already know? Yeah, that is, if anyway, why does that happen? 1-300-222-702, 0467-922-702. How do we get away from people who we've talked to for long enough? But also, why do people talk about themselves and not ask questions? What is going on with that? They can't all be narcissists. I'll accept some of them are. Pedro, hello.
14: Hey, James, how are you?
9: Good. What do you think?
14: Look, I find myself getting stuck quite often, but I do, just to your last point there, I do always ask about them because I think, you know, it's an easy way to break the ice and then you can find common ground to talk about things. But you also realize that, oh my God, this is just, you know, quite tedious. So I've tried many different techniques. Mm. Some, if you say to the bar, you're going to the bathroom, they may watch where you're going and you may not. So yeah. I've devised this thing now where I always carry two drinks.
9: Nice.
14: Because the simple response is, nice. Oh, look, I just must give this to my wife, or, oh, I've just got to give this to, you know, Peter over there, blah, blah, blah. But it's a tangible way that they look at and go, yeah, okay, that's fair.
9: Just wondering, do you have a wife, or are you making the wife up?
14: Sorry, I didn't hear that. The dogs have just gone crazy.
9: No, I can hear them, yeah. No, do you have a wife? Like, to say I've
14: yes,
9: got...
14: Yes,
9: yeah,
14: I okay, do. So, okay. So it all fits into a neat storyline.
9: Yeah. Nice. That's beautiful. You're creating the narrative. And yes. And you can add details to it to make it sound more credible. I'm just carrying this for my wife. She's doing Dry July. That's why it's a lemonade. Yes. You know, you can add all sorts of stuff.
14: Yes. Or, oh, the ice is melting. I must hurry up.
9: Yeah, nice. Yeah. Do you ever, and also the backstop is if you still somehow remain trapped, you know, at least you've got another drink there to get you through it.
14: That's true, and sometimes they're needed.
9: Yeah, exactly. Not every day, just now and again. Thank you very much, Pedro. Wonderful contribution. We are talking about getting stuck with people. How do you get out of it? You know, how do you escape? But also, have you ever had the suspicion that someone feels they are stuck with you? Do we have a blind spot on that? Because there must be. We can't all be. Do you know what I mean? Like, if there's people, if we all feel like we're getting stuck with someone, some of us, surely, at some point, must be the person who someone's been stuck with. And that would be, if you're suspected, not a great feeling. 1-300-222-702 is the number. The text 0467-922-702. David, hello.
15: Yes. Hi, James.
9: Hi. What do you think?
15: Well, I texted in and then got called back. And my strategy was to, if you're sitting down with someone you don't wish to talk to anymore, to feign leg cramp and sort of grimace and maybe even shout out and then stand up and start stretching your leg and then say you have to walk it off and head off somewhere else.
9: I can understand why the producers...
15: The reason it occurred to me that... was because it actually literally happened to me. I did have a real leg cramp one time.
9: Right, yeah.
15: At a dinner party when, coincidentally, I was talking to someone I didn't really want to talk to. So so in my case, it was a real situation. But then I thought, I realised that was a handy strategy
9: sure
15: in the future.
9: Is. If you wanted to coach someone, like if people think that's a good idea, but I'm not sure I can pull it off, what would your advice be?
15: Well, it's generally, I do occasionally get these leg cramps. Like generally, it's sudden. So you're sitting down and suddenly you have this pain in you know, behind your knee or something.
9: So upper leg or lower leg?
15: Sort of up. So the back of the thigh, I guess.
9: Okay. I just think the more specific we can make it, you know, we can really get people to believe they know where the cramp is, they're less likely to give themselves away.
15: Yeah. And yes, I jumped up, I grimaced and jumped up, got cramp, and started stretching and walking around and trying to, and I did actually have cramp, but then I figured.
9: You can use it,
15: that could be a good future strategy,
9: But then would the expectation be once he's sorted the cramp out, he'll come back and resume the conversation, or do you think things just move on?
15: Well, sort of a sit-down dinner in a restaurant. So I did wander off to the other end of the table.
9: Collapsed
15: while
9: into
15: I
9: that.
15: Was still standing and stretching and so on and started talking to someone else at the other end of the table. So at least it got me out of it for, you know, 10 or 15 minutes or so.
9: Yeah, it's definitely the most creative excuse for getting away from someone who you don't want to talk to anymore, faking a cramp. That's good. Maybe, I mean, there might be other medical ailments that people, an asthma attack, a coughing fit, a collapse. Maybe that's a bit dramatic. Kathy, hello.
16: Hello. My husband was recently stuck at my farewell talking to one of my colleagues that pretty much no one else wanted to talk to. And we all kind of knew, and everyone was kind of laughing and saying what a great guy my husband was, which was lovely. And I was having a really fabulous conversation with somebody, but I dragged myself away and took one for the team so that my husband could get out of this conversation, because he was never getting out of it. And
9: that's love.
16: Well, it was, yes. Yes, it really is.
9: Because I'll tell you why I say that, because I was at a function with my wife recently, and she saw me get trapped, and she left me there. She could have. It was someone she knew better than me, and she left me there.
16: Yeah, I could have, but that would have been really mean, and I really felt for him. So, I mean, he'd been trapped with him for a fair amount of time, so did need to rescue him.
9: I think. You should get a good birthday present. You're a catch. Thank you very much for that. Yes, we are talking about how you escape, as some people say, escape from people when you've talked to them for long enough at a social gathering. 1-300-222-702 and the text 0467-922-702. That is so noble, taking one for the team. We were talking about this in the office this morning. Someone does the opposite. So what they do when they've reached the end of a conversation with someone, if they know someone else, they say, you know, that's so interesting, your interest in 17th century dams. I really think you should meet Oscar. I think you two would really hit it off. And you lead them across the room, find Oscar. Oscar's having a great time laughing, backslapping. Say, Oscar, I really think you should meet, you know, so-and-so. I'll just leave you guys to it. You're going to get on like a house on fire. Then just run away. See how Oscar goes. Jenny, hi.
17: Hi.
9: What do you think?
17: I was actually on the receiving end of it, and it's kind of made me wonder ever since. It's a very long time ago. Yeah. But I was at a partner of mine at the time at his friend's house, who was holding a soiree. It was all delightful. We were having a very in-depth discussion. And then the guy went, I think I've left the oven on, and just left. Walked away straight away.
9: Wow.
17: And I was curious at the time. I thought, wow, that's awful. But now with this conversation, I've always thought he was just going to turn the oven off, and now you've made me think so many years later, whatever I was talking about must have been very boring, because he actually never came back.
9: Did you see him head towards the oven? Like leave or whatever.
17: The kitchen was in another. I wasn't in the kitchen. Was in another room. So,
9: interesting.
17: Yeah.
9: Wow. So, do you know? I don't want to re-traumatize you, Jenny, by ending this conversation. But you know, we got a few other callers on the line. But given it's happened to you once, I don't want to do it again. I think this conversation.
17: Oh, no, that's fine. That's fine. If you need to go check that, that's fine. That's
9: not I think this conversation. Should only end when you want it to end. Have you said everything you wanted to say?
17: Actually, there was another time. Hang on. I've just got to go. I've got to go get the door. The front door's ringing. I've got to go. I'll see you later. Bye.
9: Well, you will come back, Jenny. You're going to come. She's gone. That is a bad feeling. You're on ABC local radio. Samantha, g'day.
18: G'day. How you doing this afternoon?
9: Good. Do you get stuck?
18: I'm the one that people get stuck with.
9: No.
18: And and it's not that I'm a boring person, it's just I don't really do people very well, and I'm not a social person. So people that are likewise not interested in stuff, we get stuck together, and when it happens often enough, I say, look, we're obviously stuck with each other, let's not talk.
9: How do people react to that?
18: Well, some actually get up and leave, so that's a good ending to it. Mm. And some then want to engage with me because I obviously don't want to. But I'm quite happy to sit and observe people and see who's who in the zoo while you're sitting there.
9: Yeah.
18: Some people are like, she doesn't want to talk, so I'll go off and find someone who does. And other people are like, okay, let's sit here and see how long it takes us to finish this drink.
9: I would call that social bravery. I find that very admirable that you can just... You know, because sometimes there's these conversations going on and the subtext that we both don't want to talk to each other really, but we have to, is really, everyone can sense it, but no one mentions it. I love how you just call a spade a spade.
18: Yeah, I've been accused of being as subtle as a ton of bricks before.
9: It's good. It's better than, you know, it's better than bottling it up and hiding it, isn't it? Good on you, Samantha.
18: Thank you. Have a good afternoon.
9: You too. It was lovely to talk to you. Next is Andrew. Andrew, what about you when you're talking to people and it's all over?
19: Good afternoon, James.
9: G'day.
19: As an ex-smoker, I tell them I just need to go off and have a cigarette.
9: Yeah.
19: Because they don't want to talk to somebody just after they've had a cigarette.
9: Nice. And do you then actually go outside?
19: Yeah, I do, because I like a bit of fresh air as well.
9: Do you carry a cigarette an empty cigarette packet in your pocket?
19: No, but I will.
9: I was just going to say maybe with one in it, but you don't want to tempt yourself.
19: Oh, no, I wouldn't be tempted anyway. There's no good way I would be tempted ever again.
9: Because, I just think it'd add credence to your story as you were walking away, you pulled the pack out. Because the person might be saying, I wonder, but then you pull the pack out and people go, oh, right, yeah, definitely.
19: Yeah, okay. Well, then that brings another conversation. Is it a Rolly or a tailor-made?
9: I guess Rolly, you got an excuse to be away for longer.
19: Actually, good point.
9: Yeah.
19: Thank you very much. I appreciate it. I can't wait to go to a social function again.
9: Yeah. I'm so glad, Andrew. It's very nice to talk to you. Andrew is next. G'day, Andrew. Hi, Andrew.
20: Hi. Sorry, James.
9: That's all right. Go ahead.
20: Multiple conversations. I was just saying that when I have issues I've with the advent of the smartphone and then the smartwatch, I just sit there with my watch looking to see if there's a message or a phone call or something come through. And when I do, I go, oh, sorry, someone's trying to contact me.
9: Yeah, nice.
20: I'm not looking at the time. I'm just looking at the what's being relayed through my phone.
9: Mm.
20: And it seems to work quite well, actually.
9: I mean, there is a, yeah, I there is a, if you ever got caught, it'd be bad. But it sounds like you got a good system.
20: Oh, yeah. I mean, because the great thing is you can then I sort of look at my watch because I've got my phone on silent just about all the time. So
9: nice.
20: It's vibrating in my watch.
9: Yeah.
20: And you sort of, oh, and you reach in my pocket, grab my phone. Oh, really sorry. And off I go type thing.
9: Yeah.
20: And yeah, very rarely does it get back to me. So
9: do you say, this is a great one, sorry, I have to take this?
20: Well, I usually say something along the lines of, oh, this is so-and-so, I do, or oh, crap, I've got to take this because it's important type thing. So, it works really well because, of course, the mobile phone these days is the only thing that interrupts everything else.
9: Yeah, that's right. And this might be, you might want to consider this method. The maintenance man told me how he extracts himself from situations is to have his alarm on his phone set and tell whoever that he has an appointment when he thinks he may be trapped. I thought a great idea. Obviously, that requires a little bit of foresight, doesn't it? You know, you have to work out how many minutes, set the alarm. But if you can do that, that's good. Frank, what about you? What do you think?
21: How you going, buddy?
9: Good, good.
21: Yeah, mate. I don't know why they don't just be honest with them and just, you know, tell them the truth. You're boring me.
9: Really?
21: I'm moving on.
9: Do you do that?
21: Well, you know, just try and be nice as you can, but just say, look, catch you later, buddy. You're not my type.
9: I guess so. And also that tough love sort of thing, it might mean – it might be the spur the other person needs to up their game conversationally that might benefit them in the long run.
21: Yeah.
9: Yeah.
21: Just be honest, mate, I think, you know. Right. No good beating around the bush.
9: Good on you, Frank. That's, I mean, sometimes it's cruel to be kind, all that. That's how we learn, isn't it? You know, maybe people don't want to look at my photos. That guy, I looked at his, I've been showing people my photos of my cat for years. That guy said, sorry, mate. That's really boring. Now I never do it. Now I have lots of friends. Now I have lots of good conversations. And in fact, I've grown to the extent that when someone started showing me photos of their cat the other day, I said the same thing to him.
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9: 2:30, let's get the latest news headlines. Good afternoon, Adam Story.
0: Afternoon, James. The chair of a New South Wales parliamentary inquiry says maintenance and operational issues at a Newcastle hospital were preventable. The committee looked at issues at Calvary Mater Hospital and has handed down its final report recommending the public-private partnership be terminated and the hospital go back into public hands. The state's anti-slavery commissioner says the state government should take action on labour hire agencies who are exploiting workers on farms. A Four Corners investigation has found labour hire syndicates in Coffs Harbour and the Nambucca Valley have exploited farm

0: workers through unfair pay and dangerous working conditions. And the Federal Education Minister says the latest NAPLAN results demonstrate the need to fix the maths curriculum. Almost a third of students are not meeting expectations, and about 10% are so far behind their peers they need additional support to catch up. More news at 3 o'clock.
1: This is Afternoons with James O'Loughlin.
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3: Great to have your country, Great to have your country, company. The last word on getting stuck with people. This reminds me of a great rule, says someone, for doing a seating plan at a large event. Work out who all the nightmares are. Such a great sentence. Work out who all the nightmares are and stick them all on the one table. They all have a great time. And it saves them from everyone else. I don't mind that. I mean, ideally, you don't invite nightmares, but if it's a wedding or something, obviously lots of people you have to invite. And, yeah, they might all spend the evening showing each other photos of their cats on their phone and enjoying it. So it's very important to be nice. We're taught that from a young age, aren't we, that if we want to converse, interact with other people, we have to do it in a nice way, calmly, no screaming, no shouting. We're told that as kids, and then it grows into adulthood. If you've ever had a heated argument with someone at home or at work, you know, you've probably been told to calm down or chill out. You probably said that to yourself. The message is, if we want to be taken seriously, the best way to do that, be polite, calm, reasonable, evidence-based. Don't get too emotional, too volatile. But in an increasingly divisive political environment, when we're often told we need to hold civil debates, does that really work? Could that actually be something that's holding conversations back? What do you think? Amy Romekas, who's the chief political analyst at the Australia Institute, has a new book out about all this. It's called Screw Nice. So she's kind of indicated in two words what her attitude is. And it's great to have Amy on the program. G'day, Amy.
4: Hello, great to be here.
3: I can't believe this. Second book in 6 months, I reckon. We spoke
4: to
3: you.
4: Stupid behaviour.
3: Earlier in the year about your book about John Howard's legacy. My goodness, you've been doing some typing.
4: Yeah, look, you know, the hours between 10 p.m. and 3 a.m. are particularly fruitful in my household at the moment, but it is very stupid behaviour and I do not recommend it for anybody.
3: So, you know, last time I asked you what has John Howard ever done to you, what's niceness ever done to you? What's so bad about niceness?
4: Yeah, I mean, I think the thing is not what has niceness done to me, although I think it is a particularly insipid way to describe anybody. And if anyone ever calls me nice, I would be mortally offended. I think it's the fact that niceness doesn't actually do anything. It doesn't help change anything. It doesn't help people maintain dignity. It doesn't push against, you know, the status quo when we know it's wrong. And we've really conflated niceness with kindness. We've given it moral weight when it doesn't deserve it. We interchange nice when we mean decent or respect. We use nice when we actually just mean compassionate or thoughtful. And we think that not being nice automatically means that we're screaming at people in the streets when it doesn't. You can be particularly forthright. You can speak up. You can face off against power. You can do the right thing, all while not being nice. And that's the argument I'm making here.
3: Is there two types of nice, content and form? So you can, if you're nice in content all the time, you know, you say something like 4 + 4 = 5, and I say, well, you know, Amy, I mean, I agree with you and you're really clever and I'm not sure about that one, but, you know, whereas I should just say, no, you're wrong, 4 + 4 = 8. So that's content. But then the form is, I don't want to, even if you're wrong, I don't want to shout that at you because that'll create an emotional reaction. So it's okay to be nice, you know, in the form of your conversation, but maybe the content sometimes needs to be more adversarial.
4: Or not adversarial, just, you know, correct, you know, using facts, addressing something that is wrong. And it's not even about being nice in how you deliver it, because you can be respectful. And that's not how we use niceness. I mean, niceness is basically what we use, as my grandmother used to say, niceness is oppression. It's a way of keeping people quiet.

quiet when they know they should be stepping up or saying something to make things right. Niceness is what we use to keep powerful people comfortable and ensure that they don't actually get any discomfort. And that could be Uncle Bob at the family lunch who is saying outrageous things you know to be wrong and maybe even upsetting other members around the table. But we know that to say something to Uncle Bob will probably end up in an argument, which will be not nice, and everyone will blame you for creating the

0: So you can be respectful, you can maintain dignity, you can be kind in how you address a wrong with somebody. And, you know, if I did say that 4 + 4 = 9 or whatever, I would expect somebody to correct that. That's actually the kind thing to do, because what if I went on to the next person and said this and then started pushing around this misinformation? We need to kind of shake off this idea that to be nice means not actually addressing what is wrong in our lives and in society, and actually to start being more decent.
1: That's an interesting distinction. Is Donald Trump an example of how chucking niceness out the window can be a successful strategy? Before him, whilst there were, you know, very vigorous political contests in America, the vast majority of them were within a accepted kind of unspoken set of rules of decorum and politeness. And he came along and said, screw that, and started just insulting people with really kind of nasty language often, and it really worked for him. But that's not your point of decent, really, is it? That's
0: no.
1: A separate point.
0: But it's a good one to make, because I actually think that Donald Trump is the epitome of civility politics. It's where civility politics has led us. Because if you listen to Donald Trump, and this is well before 2016, he always says that he's a nice person. He considers himself nice, and he has become the arbiter of nice, where he says, I'm nice, they're not nice, so therefore I can say and do whatever I want to this group of people or this individual I have declared is not nice. And he just sort of says, because I'm nice, that people just go, oh, well, he must be nice. You know, there are supporters who think that Donald Trump is a very nice man. He's just speaking facts. That's what a lot of people who follow Donald Trump believe. And that is kind of the end point of civility politics, where people believe the story you tell them. Donald Trump says he's nice, so anybody that he says is not nice is obviously deserving of the treatment that his administration is meting out.
1: So, you almost feel that this suggestion that we should conduct civil debate through a series of guidelines that encompass this idea of niceness is ineffective. That if we really want to make change, whether on a small scale and push a new idea at work or at a community or political level, we've got to throw that out the window.
0: Yeah, it's a hard line to walk, and I acknowledge that, but I use the example of the philosopher Karl Popper and his tolerance paradox, which is essentially that most people think that to have a tolerant society, we have to be tolerant of the intolerable. And he actually argued in, you know, much more elegant ways than I ever could, that to have a tolerant society, you actually have to be intolerant of those things you consider to be intolerable. And we've kind of got that reverse. So we have basically allowed intolerance to sit and say that is a tolerant society. We are being tolerant because we are including these elements that we don't agree with and are not, you know, maybe harming people, but we're showing how tolerant we are. And I'm not saying that we don't have disagreements and that we don't talk to people that we disagree with. What I'm saying is that we should find that common ground by actually having a lot more one-on-one conversations, but we should also make it clear that we're not going to put up with intolerance anymore, that we are going to have equal human dignity. And I think everyone would know of an example, right? Like maybe you're in a meeting and somebody you know to be an absolute punish is saying something that's wrong. Someone tries to correct them. They go, no, you're wrong. This is what we're doing. And everybody in that room knows that to try and correct them again means that you will be labeled difficult, you will be labeled a problem, and you will be an issue to be dealt with. And so nobody says anything, and you end up having to do the wrong thing and down the track having to correct it. That is a universal experience for anybody who's worked in an office. And what I'm basically saying is that we should all be stepping up and saying the right thing, pushing back against what we know is wrong. And don't worry about another person's comfort if their comfort is basically meaning that everyone else is uncomfortable. And we have to get comfortable with being uncomfortable ourselves in basically standing up and speaking, because we've all been taught that to be nice, to be civil, basically means staying quiet. As Omar

0: said, niceness is oppression.
1: I'm talking to Amy Remakis, author of Screw Nice, her new book. I mean, that all sounds very good, but I guess what you're really promoting is social bravery. So I think a lot of the reason why people don't do that, when someone's saying something that they think is wrong, is they think, do I really want to get into this? You know, is this that big a deal for me? Is it easier just to let it go past and change what I can change without making waves? I'm just a little bit scared. You know, deep down we all want to be liked.
0: Yeah, exactly. And I mean, isn't it strange that we think that speaking up and doing the right thing is brave? Like that's where civility politics has led us to, exactly what you're describing, where we consider it brave because it'll be a little bit easier for us if we don't say something. But I think given where we are in global politics and what we're seeing happen in liberal Western democracies, where democracy is backsliding across the globe. That's not just an opinion. That's a fact. When you look at the surveys of how democracy is faring across the globe, it's not going well. And we constantly talk about social cohesion, but we never actually talk about what is tearing at the social fabric, which is we don't treat, you know, humans as having equal dignity. And we do now consider it brave to actually make somebody uncomfortable, rather than the idea that if more of us actually stood up, it would just be the done thing. It wouldn't need to be brave, because we actually would be working as a collective to say, actually, no, you've gone too far with this. And I think that most people are good. And I think that most people do want to address injustice. And for all of the reasons that you've just talked about, they feel a bit overwhelmed and they feel it's like it is too hard because it's going to bring blowback onto their life. But I think we've seen that that blowback is hitting all of us. Things are not going well. And maybe we should try something different, like not being nice and instead being decent, and see where that takes us.
1: It's a little bit, yeah, I mean, I don't know. So you'll be pleased to know, the three of us had universal agreement that we wanted to have you on the program, right?
0: Lovely.
1: But say it was my idea, and one of the two producers pushed back. We had Amy on talking about our other group, her other book, for example.
0: We're sick of Amy. Yeah.
1: I don't know if I'd be trying to win, wouldn't I? You know what I mean? I mean, how can I win this? And rather than, and it's such a fine line between, maybe, you know, Alistair made a really good point, or Hannah made a really good point to, wait a minute, I decided on the train that I wanted Amy on and I really want to win this. So it's very easy when someone is pushing back against our idea to go back to that very primitive you against me thing and want to beat them, rather than this more kind of utopian thing perhaps you're hoping we can arrive at, where we all just say, hey, what's best for the collective?
0: Yeah, I mean, like, I think that you can have disagreements about things like this that don't actually matter on a big scale, right? And you can have arguments about the substance. Like, people can come and talk to me about policies, about the budget, you know, whatever. We'll have different ideas about what we need to do about housing, for instance. What I'm talking about in the book are the bigger issues that basically rely on equal human dignity. Like, we're not talking about the everyday disagreements, because we wouldn't be human if we didn't have those. And I hope that in people in having those everyday disagreements, they're actually addressing the substance of arguments instead of playing the person, right? Like, you're not using power just to quash down any other argument. You're actually learning. You're actually going, okay, that's an interesting perspective. Yeah, Amy sucks. We shouldn't have her on the program anymore. But when we're talking about, like, actual human dignity, like these underlying issues that are fundamental to our democracy, that are fundamental to us as humans, that are fundamental to our society, there are things that we should not be tolerating, and we do. We tolerate bullying. We tolerate racism. We tolerate, you know, Islamophobia or anti-Semitism, because it's a little bit more comfortable to tolerate it than it is to head on and address it. And so what I'm saying is that we actually maybe need to rethink how we think about power and basically address that head on and think about why it's brave to speak up against power and why we are suddenly saying that, you know, protest and dissent should be clamped down on, that we shouldn't have any sort of dissent at the same time as we uphold all of the protesters of the past. Like, the amount of times that I've heard politicians talk about the suffragettes as if they were a group of angels who basically just used persuasive arguments to change people's minds about women having the right to vote. They don't talk about what it was like at the time, which was that some suffragettes used extreme violent means in order to get their point across, that they were locked up en masse, that they were beaten in some instances, that they were basically had their reputations dragged through the mud. We basically shine that all off and just go, oh, the suffragettes did it the right way, but protesters today are doing it the wrong way. And I think we need to think about why we think about protest that way, why we think about dissent that way, and what sort of society it is that we want at its core, and whether or not we're willing to tolerate the intolerable to get there.
1: Talking to Amy Romikas, a political journalist, about her new book, Screw Nice, How the Politics of Civility Shuts Us Up. Pam says, absolutely love Amy and what she has to say. We need more Amys. Someone else says, the older you get, the less you care about people believing that 1.1 plus 1 equals 5. Someone says, I agree with your guest. I worry about people being nice and or friendly. Someone else says, interesting discussion. I'm sick of kind women in my workplace being labelled passive-aggressive when they're being assertive on a topic. I've noted assertive men don't get labelled as passive-aggressive. Is there a gender aspect to this, do you think, Amy?
0: Oh, yeah, there absolutely is a gender aspect. There's a race aspect. There can be a religious aspect. You know, like, it basically, we have language that we only use for women. There's hysterical or a shrew or, you know, just too emotional. And often it's just they're making points that we don't expect women to make. We don't expect women to be leaders. We don't expect women to be surgeons. Mm. And so when women, you know, start stepping up into these leadership roles, anything that they do kind of comes across as a personal affront to people who don't actually believe that they should be in that position. So we accuse people of using the gender card, the race card, the sexuality card, rather than actually dealing with the substance of their arguments, because it's so much easier to tone police people than it actually is to deal with their arguments.
1: Yeah. One of my favourite sayings is play the ball, not the man. I mean, I know that's gendered, sexist, but what it means is argue the point. Don't try and win points against the person, you know. Yeah, yep. Well, you didn't even do your tie up properly. Or, you know, your shoelace is undone, so how can we believe you? That's playing the person.
0: But, that's exceptionally kind ways of playing the person, James.
1: Yeah. So, I mean, what you're suggesting is vigorous playing the ball, isn't it?
0: Yeah, it is. And it, when you know it's right, just stepping up and speaking up when you know that it's right, even if it's uncomfortable for you. I think there is safety in niceness for a lot of people.
1: Yeah.
0: And I think that for people where their actual safety, be it social safety, you know, or actual safety, you should absolutely be nice. I'm not arguing that you know, go and basically talk to your oppressor or your aggressor or somebody who you know could have a detrimental impact on your life or your career or relationships. But for those of us who do have more power and we're basically sitting by because it is a little bit more comfortable for us to do that, if the only risk to us is being uncomfortable, I don't think that's good enough in this sort of world that we're living in to basically stay quiet anymore. I mean, I make this point in the book a couple of times. We've now sort of reached the point with civility politics where it's worse to call someone a racist than to actually be racist. We'll have national conversations about whether or not somebody could be called a racist or accuse others of racism and not about the racism itself. And that's what I'm arguing. Like, let's basically stop with the identity politics attacks and actually deal with the root of some of these issues.
1: So say I'd written the book you've just written and you're interviewing me and you disagreed with every premise of it. Right?
0: Yeah.
1: So I feel some of the part of the social contract in me interviewing you is to, you know, let you put your side. I mean, I do agree with you. I think it's a great book. So just get that out of the way. But part of it is to let you put your argument, let the mm-hmm. listeners decide. But would you say, well, no, if I'd written a book that had some views that you felt strongly against, you should just go really hard at me in the interview, not at me personally, but at my ideas, and we should have a bit of a Barney about them.
0: Yeah, I mean, like, I think we can have an animated discussion over things we disagree about, like in terms of, you know, books or ideas or things like that. And that is totally fine. People should be having disagreements because you learn stuff, right? Like, I walk into every single room that I'm in assuming that everybody else there knows something about something more than I do. And that I'm going to learn, and that maybe I'm going to be corrected in the learning, or maybe they're going to say something and I'm going to disagree with them. And we're going to have a discussion about that disagreement and where we land. And we'll be very clear on the argument about where we are. And maybe we find some common ground, right? Maybe they were arguing from a different place and I had misconstrued it, or vice versa.
1: Yeah.
0: I think those arguments are healthy and they're discussions, right? That's why we've had salon culture and all the rest of it. Where I draw the line is human dignity. If you believe that somebody doesn't have the right to exist, or they don't deserve to have the same rights as you, we are going to have more than a fundamental disagreement over policy or whatever. We will be getting to, again, like I said, equal human dignity. Yeah. Well, and if you don't believe that humans should be equally dignified, well, yeah, we'll be getting into it.
1: Let me give you a quick example from a listener. By the way, Anya reckons you should be Australian of the Year.
0: Oh, God, no.
1: So there you go. Thank you for calling it out. So someone, I hear people say horrible things about Asians in all white spaces, and it should be called out instead of having the white people continue to think it's okay and feel comfortable. Almost all, perhaps, people would agree with that in principle. How do you do that? Like, without, I don't know, on a train or something?
0: Yeah.
1: Like, what do you say?
0: Yeah, I mean, like, if it's safe, you can call it out directly and just be all like, that's wrong. Like, you know, you're being racist right now. If it's not safe to do that, I often like to get people who are, you know, putting those views out to explain what they're talking about, why they think that. Like, why? What are you using as your example? Are you making a joke? Well, like, who do you think is funny here? Explain the joke to me. Why is this funny? Like, it's very little things, but it's basically getting people to explain their argument about how they got there. And that is not something for the, you know, the Asian person sitting on the train to do. That's for someone like me to do,
1: but that,
0: to address that.
1: Essentially giving them enough rope so they can you know, tie themselves up in the ridiculousness of what they're doing. Hey, Amy, it's a great book. It is called Screw Nice, How the Politics of Civility Shuts Us Up by Amy Romikas, her second book this year. Good on you, Amy. Thank you so much. Look forward to your nomination for Australia of the Year. Bye.
0: No, we should give that to someone saving lives. So, yeah, thank you.
1: Good on you. In Newcastle, you're about to hear Jenny Marchant, Jess Maguire in the Illawarra and statewide New South Wales.
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3: Good afternoon. Yes, regional New South Wales, and also hello again, ABC Illawarra listeners. Great to have you with me today. We've got a lot to talk about over the next couple of hours. We're going to start actually by talking about viral food trends. So have you ever watched someone online maybe dip a cheeseburger into a glass of Coke, or watch someone eating caviar that had been piled up onto a chicken nugget and thought, oh, what are they doing? And then maybe you wondered, what does that actually taste like? Well, I still think that there are some online food trends that seem designed purely to horrify us, but there are others that are a little bit more interesting. They play with salt and sweetness and crunch and acidity in ways that actually might make some culinary sense. So we're going to explore what works, what doesn't, and why. We're going to chat about viral food trends very soon on Drive. But I would love to know if you've ever given one of those viral food trends a crack and how it went for you. 1300 66 2279, or you can text 0467 922 684. Like, maybe you gave that baked feta and cherry tomatoes one tray bake that went viral. Maybe you've given that a go. How did it taste? Or the infamous yogurt and Biscoff cheesecake. Did you have a crack at that? I would love to know how you rate them. So do get in touch. Plus, we're going to talk privacy. because one of Kmart's latest sellout products looks pretty ordinary at first glance. It's an $89 pair of glasses, but hidden inside the frame is a camera. So how would you feel if the stranger beside you could be filming everything that they see, and that includes you, without you ever realising it, without you consenting to it? Later this afternoon, we're going to ask, are smart glasses maybe creating a privacy problem for Australians that we are nowhere near ready for? What does the law say about all of this, right? What can people do with that footage of me if they've taken it through their glasses? Are they allowed to upload it? I'm in a public place. I'm just minding my own business. So we're going to talk about that. You might have some strong thoughts on this. If you do, have a chat. 1300 662 279, or text 0467 922 684, or just use the ABC Listen app. You can get in touch with the tap of a button. Plus, there's going to be so much more. We'll ask how we should be interpreting the latest NAPLAN results. Jetstar, they're about to start charging passengers for using the overhead lockers. What? So the bag above you now costs extra. Well, how long till the only thing included in your airfare is you? We'll ask that too. But first, some Buddy Holly.

0: The beautiful Buddy Holly with Every Day. Here's the news. We'll be back soon.
1: Story with ABC News. A critical incident investigation is underway following a fatal crash in Sydney Southwest. As Brooke Chandler reports, Appin Road remains closed in both directions.
2: Two police cars were responding to an urgent, unrelated incident under lights and sirens near Appin around 10 o'clock this morning when a hatchback travelling about 50 metres behind them swerved onto the wrong side of the road and collided with an oncoming truck. The driver of the car died at the scene and is yet to be formally identified, while the truck driver suffered only minor injuries and was taken to Campbelltown Hospital for mandatory testing. An investigation into the incident will be reviewed by the Professional Standards Command.
1: A New South Wales Liberal Party operative has told the state's corruption watchdog he did work for his faction while working for an MP, Emily Baker reports.
3: Jean-Claude Perrottet, who is the brother of former Premier Dominic Perrottet, is giving evidence to the Independent Commission Against Corruption about his work for a right-wing faction called the Reformers. The inquiry is looking into allegations of improper donations to the New South Wales Liberal Party. Jean-Claude Perrottet has previously evaded scrutiny, with the commission told he fled to Fiji to avoid a 2023 parliamentary inquiry into the same issues. Today, Mr. Perrottet has been questioned about whether he did factional work while on the clock for Liberal MP Damien Tudorhope.
4: Yeah, I would do factional work, yeah.
3: Mr. Perrottet has said he doesn't know whether Mr. Tudorhope was aware of the factional work he was doing while on the job.
1: The acting Prime Minister has denied there is internal disagreement within the government over migration policy. The ABC has revealed that the Home Affairs Minister Tony Burke was meant to unveil far-reaching changes to Australia's migration settings at a now-postponed address to the National Press Club tomorrow. Acting Opposition Leader Jane Hume says Labor appears very divided on migration policy, but Richard Miles says Mr. Burke will reschedule his speech, which will be made after the policy has been finalised.
5: We've been working through the policy. There's been a whole lot of iterations of what we've done in the space of immigration over the time that we've been in government.
1: The Federal Energy Minister has defended his plans to mandate that AI data centres use renewable power following pushback from some state and territory governments. The government has unveiled a plan requiring power-hungry data centres to build new renewable generation and firming to strengthen the nation's energy resilience under what Chris Bowen calls a causa pays model. Mr. Bowen has told the National Press Club he'll be pushing ahead with the national approach, despite it being described as an underdeveloped idea by the Queensland and Northern Territory governments.
6: While I always prefer to work with my state and territory colleagues, the Commonwealth will not be standing by and letting a race to the bottom of states falling over themselves to attract data centres at the cost of household bills, reliability or emissions.
1: The state's mental health minister says the government is supporting the mental health-related recommendations made by the coronial inquest into the Bondi Junction stabbings in Sydney's east. In April 2024, Joel Couchy murdered 6 people and injured 10 others, and findings from the inquest handed down earlier this year pointed to major failings by his psychiatrist. Rose Jackson says the state government is investing in a health-led response to mental health emergencies and funding more accommodation for people experiencing mental health and homelessness.
7: This is a really challenging area where you have people with severe chronic mental illnesses who might be, because of that, struggling with their housing situation. Identifying them, wrapping services around them isn't always straightforward, but we're leaning into that challenge. We have programs that we are funding and rolling out to do that work.
1: The Ukrainian capital has come under attack from Russian ballistic missiles, with at least one person dead and several others injured. The BBC's Warren Bull reports.
8: The mayor of Kyiv, Vitaly Klitschko, said an office block and a number of warehouses were hit in the attack. He said one residential building in Holosiyivsky district had collapsed, with fears that people unable to seek shelter in time are under the rubble. Both Ukraine and Russia have increased their long-range attacks in recent weeks as they continue to target each other's infrastructure. Ukraine's President Volodymyr Zelensky has stepped up his demands for more US-made Patriot missile interceptors to protect the country's airspace against such attacks.
1: And a US judge has granted the Justice Department's bid to dismiss cases against members of the right-wing Oath Keepers militia who took part in the January 6 attack on the Capitol. The ruling tosses out convictions of founder Stuart Rhodes and other members of the group who were convicted of seditious conspiracy. Isolated showers on the southern slopes, ranges at adjacent inland plains this afternoon. It'll be a sunny afternoon in Sydney. Another sunny day tomorrow with a top of 18. And then sunny on Friday with a top of 18. That's ABC News at 3:05.
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11: Good afternoon. Yes, Jess here with you on ABC New South Wales and also on ABC Illawarra. Always great to be spending the afternoon with you. And you're going to hear a very familiar voice of yours very soon because we're going to have Stefan Postuma joining us to talk food, because we're gonna look at some of the online viral food trends that have gone absolutely bonkers online. Is there anything to them? Like, are some things just kind of weird for the sake of being weird, or is there like a culinary logic to why certain things are being combined? And maybe you have some thoughts on the ones that have deserved the hype, the ones that should never have left the screen. I'd love to know if you've tried a recipe or a strange food combination because you saw it talked about online. Was it surprisingly delicious? Did it end up going straight into the bin? I'd love you to tell me about this because I would like to have some experiments at home too. 1300 66 2279, or you can text 0467 922 684. That conversation coming up very soon. Plus, also in the next half hour, a couple of weeks ago, we had a big conversation about space junk floating above us, right? Well, there's some big space junk news happening today. We're going to talk about it this afternoon because while we are on air, a SpaceX rocket junk, it's due to crash into the moon. There's plenty of things that have crashed into the moon before, but scientists are very interested to see how this plays out, and we're going to find out why. That conversation coming up very soon as well. First, though, let's see how the roads are looking. We're joined now by Clint Dreeberg from the Transport Management Centre. Clint, good afternoon.
12: Hello, Jess. Starting in the Murray today, we have a crash on the Olympic Highway. This has closed the highway in both directions at Gerogery between Main Street and the Hume Highway. Emergency services are on the scene. Police investigations are expected to take some time at the location. Motorists have been diverted via Gerogery Road. And for heavy vehicle drivers, this detour is also suitable if you're up to 25 metres and V-double. So keep that in mind. The Olympic Highway in the Murray, Gerogery. Please allow extra travel time if that's on your commute this afternoon. Heading to the central west, the car has hit a pole on the Escort Way at Boronor. That was earlier today, and clean-up is still happening there just west of Orange. Traffic is affected in both directions near Boronor Access Road. Emergency crews and utility workers are clearing the scene, so keep that in mind if you're passing through the central west to the New England northwest. There are roadworks on the New England Highway in Wallabadar between Lindsay's Gap Road and Seven Creeks Road. Traffic is affected in both directions, down to 40k speed limit there. So you need to follow the directions on site and allow a little bit of extra travel time if you're passing through there in Wallabadar. And if you're travelling south of Sydney to the Illawarra or vice versa, Appin Road is completely closed in both directions at Gilead between Appin and Rose Meadow. That's following a serious car crash involving a car and a truck. Police investigations are taking some time there, so you'll need to detour using the Hume motorway to Picton Road or take the M1 Princess motorway to Heathcote Road. Both of these alternatives are suitable for the big 26-metre B-doubles as well. Looking at the trains, no major disruptions to the South Coast or Southern Highlands line trains at this stage of the afternoon. Updates as always at transportnsw.info and traffic information as always at livetraffic.com.
11: Thank you so much, Clint Dreeberg from the Transport Management Centre. Do you do much cooking?
12: No, in my house I clean up, and my other half is a well better cook than I am.
11: Right, okay. Your other half, are they someone that ever gets inspiration from online? Like, I know that you do the cleaning up afterwards, but have you ever sat down for something and gone, what's this? Where'd you get this from? And not to make you sound like the guy from the castle. What do you call this, love?
12: No, I'm the inspiration. So I'm the one that trawls the weekend papers, rips out the recipes from those glossy lift-outs, or these days pointing to something on TikTok or Instagram and say, let's eat here or let's go there or can you recreate this?
11: I love that, like, you find it, but you don't make the effort of making it.
13: No, I'm always the producer-director of this relationship. Yeah.
11: Great. Well, I mean, there's got to be one in every relationship. I respect that. Okay, have you ever tried this? Tom in Nowra has texted, and he said, after seeing Marco Pierre White do it on YouTube, I tried vanilla ice cream topped with a good quality olive oil and flaky sea salt. Exquisite, although I felt immediately more rotund.
13: Immediately, I love that. In our house, we did try the trend that's going around, and so good it was. I think we've done it two or three times. The cottage cheese or the feta cheese rolled into like cherry tomatoes, and it's all baked together with the pasta.
11: Yeah, no, I've had someone make that for me. I think I had the baked feta, not cottage cheese. The baked feta, I have tried that one, and I enjoyed it. So I was like, okay, this makes sense to me. I also tried to do that one with the Biscoff biscuits jammed into yogurt, and it turns it into a cheesecake. But I didn't actually watch it on TikTok. I just got a general gist from the zeitgeist. So I think the numbers of biscuits, my ratios were all wrong, basically. It was still kind of nice, but I was the only person in my household interested in having it, and I think I'd bought like a kilogram of yogurt to do it. So by about day two of eating this, I thought, this is not healthy, and I probably just might get a cheesecake next time. But there might be something to some of these things. Like, have you ever tried the caviar on chicken nuggets?
13: No, I would give that a go, though. That sounds yum. That does sound yum.
11: Why? Why does it sound yum?
13: Well, because, you know, a good chicken nugget, without mentioning any names of any fast food retailers, but it's really quite firm. Yeah. And you want a firm base to put that caviar on top of. Yeah, no, I'm visualising and tasting it on my lips as you make me water now.
11: Okay, all right. Well, let's all pour one out in memory of Clint's partner at home, who's going to be demanded that they go and pick up a six-pack of nuggies and some caviar from somewhere tonight. Clint, we'll talk to you in an hour.
13: I'm hungry now. I'm hungry. Thanks, Jeff.
11: No worries. My pleasure.
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11: Now, I think for probably most of the 20th and 21st century, you know, the art of cooking was reasonably straightforward. You cut some stuff up, you cook it. I mean, Australia of yesteryear was famous for its meat and two veg, right? But in today's world of social media, cooking can take some unexpected turns, and there are often viral food trends that go absolutely wild. There's weird and wonderful experiments, hybrid flavour combinations, texture bombs, and time-saving hacks. And they end up sweeping entire populations. I hear about them. A lot of the time I just get a bit confused. But there might be something more to a lot of these combinations that I'm not quite getting. So I thought, let's dive into it. Here to take us through some of the best and worst viral food trends of recent times, we're joined by our producer, Stefan Postuma. Good afternoon, Stefan.
14: Hey, Jess.
11: Now, you are an ABC radio producer. You're a very familiar voice to the ABC Illawarra listeners. Do you have a food background too?
14: Yeah, I used to work in kitchens for a long time. My mum owned hospitality businesses when I was growing up, so I got my start in kitchens and then sort of worked in kitchens all through uni and after that. And then I worked in food media for a while, publishing cookbooks and doing food photography. So, yes, food is in my background for sure, Jess.
11: Okay, you are the person I do need to speak to about this. Okay, what do you make in general of all of these viral food trends?
14: Yeah, it's interesting. There's a lot of different types of viral food trends, Jess. And look, they start with the really weird stuff that you see on places like TikTok, where people get sort of pre-made ingredients and put them together in some weird combination. Like, I saw one where people are rolling ice cream into a roll-up, and apparently that's good. I don't understand why you'd do it. I don't understand how it works.
11: It's
14: I don't
11: messy.
14: Understand what it brings. It's messy. It seems to be one of those algorithm-feeding recipes that is just there for people on social media to make videos after videos of. Then you've got ones that, like you mentioned before, where you sort of throw a whole bunch of different ingredients together and you chuck it in the oven or something, and it makes something that's sort of easy and tasty. Like you mentioned, the feta and tomato and basil pasta that you sort of put in the oven, you mix it all together, dinner's done, it's pretty tasty, nothing wrong with that. And then you've got these technique-driven trends where people sort of find different uses for foods and the food containers that they they come in, and some sort of weird innovations going on with how people use the box that some certain ingredient came in to make it a different way to serve it. It's all a bit strange. And then there's the sort of unexpected flavour combinations where you're sort of taking the flavour of one thing and applying it to another thing that we see in these viral food trends. But I guess the question is, are they any good? And the answer to that is, well, yes, it depends, because there is some stuff that is just plain awful and seems to be just a social media trend for the sake of a social media trend. And there's other stuff that's like, hey, that's a good idea. It's easy. It's tasty. Maybe it's healthy. Let's give it a try. So there's a big, big suite out there to choose from when it comes to viral food trends.
11: I'm going to ask you about some of these viral food trends, but I want to throw one at you that's come through on the text line, 0467 922 684. Someone said, a nub of tasty cheese, honey, and fresh ground coffee, and some love heart star eyes. Not three things I would ever really think to put together. Do you think it would work?
14: I can see the cheese and the honey. Cheese and honey is a fantastic combination, especially like a bit of brie or something like that with some honey. I'm not sure how the fresh ground coffee actually makes an appearance in this equation. Are you putting coffee grinds on top of cheese and honey?
11: Because
14: if
11: what
14: so,
11: I'm wondering.
14: That sounds like an absolute disgusting no-go zone to me. Are you submerging cheese into a shot of espresso with some honey? I don't know. I think we need more detail on this one.
11: Yeah, listen.
14: Yes, I'm not sure how it works.
11: Sam, if you do want to give us a follow-up of how you prepare that nub of tasty cheese, honey, and fresh ground coffee, would love to know more. Because here's the thing. I have all of those ingredients at home, so if I was ever going to do a scientific experiment on myself, tonight's the night, and that might be the recipe. Stefan, I want to ask you about the fried chicken and caviar, or the chicken nuggets and caviar phenomenon that is going on, right? What is happening here?
14: Yeah, look, this actually takes its roots from high-level dining a long time back. And look, I'm not sure if this is a viral food trend that people are actually sort of making. You know, are people going to their local caviar, you know, purveyor and purchasing a tin of Russia's best beluga to take to their local fast food chain drive-through and put it on top of? I don't know how much that's actually happening, but you do see it in some restaurants, and it takes its roots from a bloke named David Chang, who runs a global food empire, which is called Momofuku. He had a restaurant here in Sydney, actually, at the Star Casino called Momofuku Siebo, which had three chef's hats in the Good Food Guide for a while. So he's a hugely respected international chef. And he started this idea of hi-fi, lo-fi food, which is serving low-end food with luxury pairing. So, of course, you've got the chicken nugget or a piece of fried chicken with caviar on top, and you see other things as well. Like you might see a Wagyu steak tartare that comes with a bag of plain chips out of the vending machine. Or another one that you see a bit of is popcorn served with a really, really high-end champagne. Now, with regards to the chicken nuggets and caviar, I have not had it, but I have had caviar on potato gems, and it's absolutely delicious. Anything fried with a bit of caviar on top, I mean, caviar is just delicious if you've had the privilege of having it yourself, but it's got this beautiful umami, saline, and it's got a wonderful texture about it. So on top of a piece of, you know, pretty delicious in itself fried chicken, I'm sure it's going to be fantastic. Now, the question is also, is doing this sort of thing and posting about it on your social media during a cost of living crisis a bit on the nose? Maybe it is, but I think it does taste quite good.
11: This does explain why someone I know who has a teenager was like doing a little social media thing, like, these are all the gifts we gave our teenager, and it involved some caviar, which I just didn't understand. And they're like, oh, yeah, here we go, let's go viral. So this, I understand this a little bit more. Okay. The viral tinned sardine hack. Talk me through this.
14: Oh my goodness! Yeah, this is something innovative that I hadn't come across until recently. And this is one of those ones where you're figuring out how to use the packaging of an ingredient to its benefit. And in this case, what you do is you open your tin of sardines, or you know, it could be some other sort of tinned fish that's submerged in oil. You could do it with smoked mussels or something like that as well. And you grab some kitchen paper. You fold it up so it sort of just fits over the top of your tin. You press it into the oil on top so the kitchen paper soaks up the oil, and then you set it on fire. You light the corners of this kitchen paper, and it acts like a bit of a wick, right? And in this process, this thing burns and burns and burns and burns until the sardines inside the tin start to crackle and fry, and it's starting to release this aroma of sort of barbecued sardines. And at the end of it, you've got freshly sort of roasted sardines from this kitchen paper that you've set on fire in your kitchen, and you're ready to enjoy it. So it's a very, very innovative and strange way to prepare an ingredient that maybe doesn't need any preparation in the long run. But if you're into tin sardines, which I am, if you're into grilled sardines, if you've been to a place like Portugal where you walk down the street and on the street corner people are grilling, you know, local sardines over charcoal, and you want to add a bit of char-grilled bread to that with some lemon juice and some olive oil and some salt, it's pretty delicious stuff. It's just maybe, just maybe, you're going to burn the kitchen down.
11: That's my concern. I am a vegetarian and I don't really muck around with sardines, but also I just can't be trusted with fire. but it did. I was hungry at the end of all of those descriptions of walking down the street in Portugal. I'm going to end with the marry me chicken. I'm assuming it's not trying to propose to the chicken itself. It's that if you made it for someone, they would love you so much they'd want to marry you. But tell me what's so good about this chicken dish.
14: Yeah, look, I wish it was this easy to get someone to marry you. The old marry me chicken, it's basically the flavour combination of chicken and sun-dried tomatoes with a creamy sauce. Now, I'm not quite sure why this combo that I thought hit its peak in 1999 has come back, but it has. Sun-dried tomatoes with
11: sun-dried creamy tomatoes? Where's the focaccia?
14: Yeah, exactly. Exactly. But look, here it is, the marry me chicken, and it's come back in a lot of different forms. There's marry me chicken pasta, there's marry me chicken rissoles, marry me chicken pie, the list goes on. And guess what, Jess? It tastes exactly how you'd expect cream and chicken and sun-dried tomatoes, together. It tastes precisely like that, which is good.
11: Yeah.
14: And another guess what? If you mix chicken with cream and pretty much anything else, it's also going to be good.
11: Yeah.
14: So if I say the words creamy chicken and pesto, or creamy chicken and bacon, or creamy chicken mustard, it's going to be good. So I'm not sure why this addition of sun-dried tomatoes makes it a kind of marry me situation. Mm. But to me, this one is pretty obvious to anyone who knows a thing or two about food.
11: Well, all right. I feel less inclined to get any wedding rings out for people hearing that one. But I'm still sort of fascinated about the sardines. Hey, Steph, thank you so much for talking us through that. I will say I've got a text here from Jason. He goes, I wonder how much food content's actually sponsored. I've often wondered that, whether, you know, when like cucumbers became a thing and all the young people just wanted to eat nothing but cucumbers. And I thought, there is someone at Big Cucumber headquarters in the marketing team that is getting a bonus for going, listen, I'll just get my teenager to do a video on TikTok about how good cucumbers are. It's the new meat for vegetarians, the old mushroom advertising. Like, TikTok is where it's at. If you can go viral there, your season's sorted sales-wise.
14: Absolutely. To be honest, there's a very, very good viral cucumber salad recipe as well that I won't touch on now, Jess, but maybe next time.
11: Okay, no worries. Look, hey, Steph, we'll talk again soon. Stephan Postuma, producer and chef extraordinaire, thank you for talking to us. Coming up, Space Junk. It's going to hit the moon.

0: That is the Pretenders with Brass in Pocket here on Drive across regional New South Wales and the Illawarra. We've been talking food trends. Josh is in Mullum. He reckons that it's not really a trend, but he follows an Instagram page called Aussie Onions. He says he's made a dish that they found on that page. It's caramelised onion, baked chicken parmy with roasted cherry tomatoes. He's had it a few times, and not just for himself. It's been a hit. Everyone so far has loved it. So Josh has found a pretty great recipe online. So, you know, it's not all bad. It's not all bad on the internet, and I'm happy to experiment with some things. I'm still thinking about that tasty cheese, honey, and coffee grinds. Again, if the texter wants to give me more details, let me experiment with this afternoon. But you know what? Talking about things that are due to happen this afternoon, there's going to be some space junk hitting the moon. And just a couple of weeks ago, actually, we were talking here on the show about how crowded space is becoming. So we didn't expect that it would only take a couple of weeks before we'd have to bring on someone we dubbed last time our space junk expert, Alice Gorman, and getting her back on the show. But let's do it. Alice, good afternoon.
1: Good afternoon, Jess.
0: Well, is it a good afternoon? Because in approximately, is it just over an hour? We've got an old SpaceX rocket due to hit our moon. What's that going to do for my star sign in astrology?
1: I wish I knew the answer to that, which I do not. But, yeah, it's kind of good and kind of bad. So, obviously, we don't want space junk to mess up the moon. And for many, it's evidence of, you know, environmental vandalism happening in space. But it's also an opportunity to do some great science. So hopefully telescopes on Earth are going to be able to see the dust plume that this crash creates. So we'll learn a lot about how this works. If when people end up maybe in more permanent habitations on the moon, it'd be really helpful to know whether they're going to have to look out every second minute for a piece of lunar rock hitting them and depressurizing their spacesuits or habitat. So we'll learn some useful stuff from this, but probably we could have learned it another way.
0: Yeah, okay. So when this rocket crashes into the moon, like, I'm assuming it's not a gentle, soft landing nestled into some moon dust. Like, does it bounce back off? Is it expected to make a great big old crater?
1: It'll make a crater. It's not going to be that big, probably not bigger than about 30 metres in diameter, just as an average. The speed, it'll be a couple of thousand kilometres at least, and it's a 4,000-tonne rocket, mostly empty of fuel, so we won't get sort of a fuel spill on the surface either. But it'll probably break up into pieces which will stay in the bottom of the crater, so a spacecraft passing over would see, you know, get the signature of metal at the bottom of the crater, and occasionally you can see it, and there'll be a whole lot of dust and rocks thrown up. This is what people are particularly interested in. And you'll also see the underlying geology. So it'll be like fresh soil that hasn't been exposed to the sun and radiation and all of that kind of stuff. So it's kind of like a meteorite crash, but more interesting because it's a cultural object that has made it.
0: Yeah. I mean, because this is not the moon is covered in literal pockmarks because of being pummeled by space stuff all the time. It's just not normally a man-made thing. Am I right?
1: Yeah, absolutely. So the moon, of course, has no atmosphere. But what this means is anything that hits it from outer space just goes bam, straight to the ground. There's nothing to hold it up, nothing to burn it on the way. So it's covered in craters. And interestingly, it used to be thought they were made by volcanoes. And then somewhere in the early 20th century, it was determined that they were made by impacts like this. So the whole surface of the moon has been created by impacts, so much so they even call the process impact gardening. So I know it's kind of, you think gardening should be beautiful green plants, but in this case it's craters and rocks.
0: Yeah, so if I just start throwing some rocks around in my backyard and they hit the ground, I'll be like, well, another great weekend gardening, Jess, and I didn't have to pull out a single weed.
1: Absolutely, you have been impact gardening.
0: So is this setting a really interesting precedent about how we treat the moon and whether we're just going to allow a lot more junk to end up there. Because I've got to tell you, Alice, between you, me and the fence post, I've had a number of people say today, maybe we should send a lot of our junk to the moon. That might be a good place to put it. That's what I thought.
1: Yes, it's so interesting that you say that, because there's a really common perception that the moon is a dead world, and people often call the moon barren, which is such a loaded term. And okay, there's nothing living on the moon as we would understand it, and there is likely, you know, maybe some tardigrades may possibly have survived from the Beresheet crash in 2019. But the moon is not dead. The moon has an active water cycle. It has its own geology, the impact gardening I mentioned before. It's engaging and interacting with the cosmos, all of those cosmic dust and meteorites that strike it and now our artifacts. It's not dead.
0: No.
1: And I don't think it should become a dumping ground for our rubbish.
0: Should we make it a galactic national park? What's the galactic version of a national park? Like some kind of protected place?
1: Yeah, there's been a few suggestions over the past that we should set aside areas like national parks or reserves on the moon so that we keep their geology intact for future study. Mm. And also we do the same around sites like the Apollo sites, that for heritage sites too. Mm. But the idea that the whole moon is significant to human culture and to all the animals and plants on Earth who are affected. And water, yes, that's very true. So the whole moon is significant. Probably that's not going to happen. I don't think we can. Mm. We can make the case that it's significant, but we're not going to make a case that nobody should go back or that they shouldn't try and mine the water ice. Nobody's going to buy that. But yeah, Jess, like, I think the sensibility that there's an environment there that's worth protecting is one we should be developing.
0: Well, we're going to keep an eye on this moon crash that's going to be happening this afternoon in around an hour's time. Alice Gorman, we signed you up last time you were on to be our space junk consultant, and we've had to have you back faster than we thought, but I'm sure we'll speak to you again. Alice Gorman is an associate professor in archaeology and space studies at Flinders University. Thank you for your time.
1: Thank you, Jess.
0: Good on you. Let's get some news headlines. We're joined by Adam Storey.
2: Thanks, Jess. A critical incident investigation is underway following a fatal crash in Sydney Southwest. Two police cars were responding to an unrelated incident near Appin when a hatchback travelling behind them swerved onto the wrong side of the road and collided with an oncoming truck. Oil prices have fallen to a three-week low as senior US and Iranian officials raise hopes of a deal to reopen the Strait of Hormuz. Brent crude has dropped to under $80 a barrel after the US Secretary of State Marco Rubio said talks had progressed to allow shipments to potentially resume as soon as this week. And testing is underway to confirm another 33 suspected cases of H5 bird flu in Victoria. Environmental officials say the new suspected cases include greater crested terns, a gull and a magpie found on the southwest coast. There'll be more news at 4.
0: Thanks so much, Adam. Coming up, we're going to talk about the census as far as faith goes, because there's a bit of drama kicking off, because there's a push for people to be ticking no religion if they don't want to go to church. But it's pretty interesting. We're going to dive into why that matters, what people tick off and why it's become a bit of a controversy. But a couple of food trends that have come through. Bob in Kempsey says, warmed tin spaghetti on toast, sprinkled with sugar, preferably raw sugar. It's sweet. It's sour. Yum. Bomb. I might put that on my list. Stephen Stoker's Siding says there's not much better than a Brussels sprout cut in half in a pan with butter. Once cooked, you wrap it in an anchovy, throw it in the air fryer to dry it out. Bit of Worcestershire sauce. Yummo. Steve, it looks like a bit of effort when you're taking your Brussels sprout to a second location. That is a bit of trouble, but it sounds to me like you're saying it's worth it and it's delicious. So there we go. Lou wants to know if I could say the recipe again using the coffee. Well, I'm not sure if it's a recipe more than it is a mystery. A nub of tasty cheese, honey and fresh ground coffee. They were the words texted in. I do not know how they are applied, so I don't know if we can call it a recipe, but we are waiting for further details on that one. And Lou also says those small cucumbers, the dukes or the nukes or whatever they're called, get them chilled from the fridge, slice them in half lengthwise, then drizzle a bit of sweet and sour sauce. It's a really good summer snack, but, yeah, not so healthy. And I tell you what, Betty has texted in something about the moon that I was sitting on as well when I was talking to our guest. She says, what about our tides affected by the moon? Here's the thing. If it knocks it slightly, do we have to get whole new tide charts? I'm sort of being facetious, but I'm also not because, I don't know, I feel really protective of our moon. It influences so much stuff here on Earth. I just think we've got to be a little bit more respectful of it. I don't like the idea of rockets just smashing into it. But look, we will keep an eye out. ABS in Kakagong wants to know if there's any mapping of the new impacts. We might see some of that stuff come up after it hits. And as I said, I think it's due to hit around 4:35 this afternoon, Australian time. So we'll keep an eye on that. Coming up, we're talking census. But first, let's enjoy a little music in the form of Elvis Costello and The Attractions.

0: That is Elvis Costello and the Attractions. Every day I write the book. And next week, you might be proverbially writing in your census form. And census forms are exactly what we're going to be talking about now.
1: Faith and Ethics with Noel DeBean.
0: When the census asks what your religion is, what exactly is it asking about? Like, is it asking about the faith that you grew up with? Is it asking about what you believe today? Is it asking whether you actually practice it actively? Now, there's a bit of an argument going on at the moment. There's secular groups encouraging Australians to think very carefully before answering, and religious groups are a little bit concerned. Noel DeBean is going to explain what is going on. He's the editor of ABC Religion and Ethics. Noel, good afternoon.
2: Good afternoon.
0: Okay, tell me about this campaign to get Australians to declare themselves not religious in the census.
2: Look, it's not the first time it's happened, by the way, but it's led by the Rationalist Society and the National Secular Lobby. Certain Christian leaders have accused them of trying to influence the 2026 census by, they've circulated this questionnaire, you see, telling people how to fill out the response on religion, you know, and it's a quiz, it's, you know, mark not religious, mark no religion campaign, and it's a thing. So it's the first time they've sort of given out a, as flyers, I suppose, but it's not the first time people have argued about what the census should be doing or how that question should be asked. And I certainly know that one of the Sydney Anglican bishops, Michael Stead, has said, you know, this is a mock survey and it's deliberately distorting, and it's, you know, they're trying to drive down the number of people who are going to identify with a religious group, and there's all sorts of reasons why that's not desirable, because remember, the census, we're measuring what we need. So we're measuring stuff in terms of school funding, hospital funding, university funding, social welfare services, you name it. The census is a demographic analysis of what we need.

0: And a lot of religious organizations supply those things. So, I mean, they're not all supplied by religious organizations, but it's going to affect how money gets spent and how policy gets stuff. So there's a lot at stake in how the question's asked and what the result is.
1: Okay. So is the idea that they're filling in a survey, they're not filling in the census, this survey that they've been sent. They're filling in a survey, but the survey might make people then second guess themselves about wanting to tick that they are some kind of religion by the time the census happens. Is that what's happening?
0: It's about getting people, if you're not religious, actively religious, getting you to say, I'm not. No, none. I'm not there.
1: To what benefit, like, for the people who are running
0: stop
1: this
0: all
1: campaign?
0: That outrageous government funding of religious organisations,
1: yeah,
0: welfare organisations, schools,
1: okay,
0: getting a place at the table in policy discussion and all that sort of stuff. It is a struggle because Australia's always had a very healthy secular underbelly, which does not like the religious underbelly, and they've been struggling at it for a good 200 years.
1: Yeah.
0: And every time census comes at all comes out again, here we go again.
1: Right. So, I mean, would the secular groups argue that they're just trying to help people answer accurately?
0: Of course they'd argue that.
1: Yeah.
0: Of course they would. But there's a couple of surveys floating around, and there's one I have to mention to you, because in the article you and I read, about Compass polling and all that sort of stuff. Not Compass polling, about the other polling. That's the one by Elizabeth Pike, where she's mentioned it. And Mark McCrindle, who's a demographer, has gotten involved in this too, and saying, you've got to be careful how this is recorded and done, because the way you talk about it, the way you approach it, it will affect the result in terms of no religion or other religions. And at the moment, it's at the top, no religion. Like, it went to the top back in, 1991? And it's still at the top. Like, you've got
1: Did things kick off when that happened?
0: Oh, yeah, well, there was a big fight, absolutely, putting it up at the top.
1: How did it used to be done, like in level of presumed popularity or alphabetically or...?
0: Well, I can tell you, because there's a Compass polling study on all of this, and they pointed out that we've done it four different ways over the history of Australia. From 1911 to 1966, it said, what is the person's religion? And you had to fill it in. Just fill it in. There's no options.
1: Oh,
0: nothing,
1: is that when everyone was writing in like Jedi?
0: that was a chance. Yeah, yeah, you could do that. And then from 71 to 86.
1: No, it wouldn't have been Jedi, because that happened in 77.
0: No,
1: Star Wars.
0: It was a later one. So 71 to 86, they put none in. You could tick none, and then in 1991 they listed them down, All the identities are supposed to be equally easy, so you could write Jewish or Orthodox or whatever, tick the box, or you could write one in if you wanted, or you could put in none. And then in 2016, none went right to the top to sort of encourage it. And what they did in this big study with Compass was they checked about 5,000 people, all different generations, and they gave them tests based on those four models, where one's an open response, where one is, if you've got no religion, write none, where you have a checkbox list.
1: I want to hear you say that again and again.
0: Oh, no. Or no religion first in terms of checkboxes. And, of course, there's people complaining because there's not a Jewish option at the moment in terms of Judaism. And people are arguing, why aren't we in the text box? Like, why don't we get
1: get a checkbox?
0: I want one. And so that's going on too. But
1: okay,
0: they tested this huge number with those four models, and they found that where you get most no religion reported, they did it with the same people, okay, so they're all doing the same things, but they're doing it in different ways. If you put right none, you get the lowest number of non-religious people. How about that? But if you give them no religion first at the top, you get the most. And that, they say, this affects behaviour of how... These are the same people being tested with four different methods, you see.
1: Yeah.
0: And there's literally a 27% variation in how they responded, depending on the type of question they were asked or the option they were given to tick or not tick. So these people, the Compass polling people, are arguing, actually, no religion is overrepresented because of the way the question's asked.
1: Oh, goodness.
0: And okay. That's what they're arguing.
1: Okay.
0: So, but it depends which group you're in. You know, it really does depend on which group you're in and which bit you're supporting, which bit becomes important. But I am telling you, there are different ways this is being argued out there, and the census question will be of great interest to lots of people for all sorts of different reasons.
1: Well, I'm looking forward to tackling it next week. How do you think someone should answer, Noel, if they identify with the faith but they maybe like rarely practice it? Can you still tick that you're part of it?
0: Well, look, from my point of view, like where I work, because I work in the religion and ethics unit, so I'm not going to tell people to tick no religion. That's ridiculous. It would do myself out of a job.
1: Keep your funding going.
0: Funding gone. No, but what I would say is this, that when I analyse it, we often joke about, you know, atheists when they're arguing, say, you know, well, what type of atheist are you? Are you a Jewish atheist, or are you a Muslim atheist, or you are a Catholic atheist? Because the sort of God you don't believe in is sort of important, because you will have a certain set of attitudes that go socially as well, that go with the sort of God that you don't believe in any longer, but you'll still have them culturally. And so McCrindle, who's one of the, you know, the big guys who does all these, you know, checks, he would say, well, it's about where you sort of sit in terms of your education and inclination. It's not a check about whether you go to synagogue or mosque or church. It's not that.
1: Yeah.
0: He would argue it's about what cultural religious group do you belong to, what set of attitudes do you carry with you out of your education and your relationships and all those sorts of things. And and there's an argument that even the type of atheist you are, I've got to tell you, that's actually not such an unserious thing.
1: Yeah.
0: Because there are really things that become quite focused in what you're rejecting.
1: Yeah.
0: And that often comes out of the religious background you've got.
1: Okay. Noel, I'm going to stay with that idea of what's the religion that you're not doing, like as a concept. Noel Debien from ABC Religion and Ethics Department, talking census with us. I feel more prepared than ever for next week, Noel. So thank you. And I'll talk to you next week after I've filled out my census.
0: Very good.
1: This one goes out to all the believers, the non-believers, the people who are, well, they're not believing in the thing they believed in. Whatever you're ticking, whatever box, here's Journey.

0: That is Journey, Don't Stop Believin', here on Drive Across Regional New South Wales and the Illawarra. We've got to find out what's happening online now.
1: You are trending.
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1: What's trending?
0: With Hayley Prenter. Hayley, good afternoon.
5: Good afternoon, Jess.
0: Great to have you back for What's Trending. I know you've been scrolling madly left, right, up, down all afternoon, so you get the latest. What are people talking about?
5: Well, golf, Jess, and bear with me because I am not a golf expert. The last time I played, I launched it into the trees and said that was my retirement. So, but if you thought golf was already hard enough, wait until you see what's gone viral in Japan.
0: Uh-huh.
5: A video that's racked up more than 1.2 million views is leaving golf fans completely baffled. It shows players taking shots from what can only be described as an underwater bunker, like sand bunkers, but instead they're just water. Now, this wasn't just because a course was flooded because of heavy rain. These are actually part of the design of some Japanese golf courses. So instead of digging a club through sand, golfers have to swing straight through the water, sending a huge splash into the air as they try to land the ball on the green. And yes, it means wet shoes and socks for the rest of the round.
0: Ugh, that sounds awful. I accidentally got my socks wet on a walk with the dog when I was at the furthest point from my car. And it was deeply unpleasant. I wouldn't want to do that. And golf fees.
5: Exactly. And if you're playing every day, then I think that's probably some foot health issues as well with it.
0: No, exactly. Exactly. It's a little bit trench foot, which is, again, something that was in my mind too during the slow trudge back. Okay, so this is not something I'm into. It's going viral, but mostly in the sense of people being kind of horrified by it.
5: Exactly. It was originally shared by DP World Tour back in 2024, but has exploded online after being reposted on social media. One viewer wrote, "As if golf wasn't hard enough, Japan has underwater bunkers," while another joked that it was savage because then you have to walk the rest of the course with wet socks.
0: Absolutely savage. I don't enjoy that. Okay, excellent. Well, I understand why that's viral. I don't want to ever participate in it, which is actually kind of what I say to a lot of viral things, Hayley. Last time we had you on the program, you told us a story and we made you our correspondent for a little duck named Dinky. Can you give listeners who maybe missed it a little catch up and then tell me why Dinky's back in the news?
5: Yes. So Dinky is my favourite animal celebrity, Dinky the duck. He has a neurological condition called wry neck that causes the neck to twist and the head to tilt or turn to one side, and that causes him to become very anxious and stressed, and he tends to be left behind by the rest of the flock. I think it would be fair to say the other ducks maybe bully him a little bit, Jess. But you mentioned you wanted to keep up to date with Dinky, so I am bringing you my Dinky update of the week, and I can report that this week he did get stuck in a bush, but he managed to do so with his feathered friends by his side. So I'm seeing this as progress, Jess. He still has his friends around him, even though he's still, you know, finding his way in the world. Take a listen.
6: Dinky, get out of the bush.
7: Dinky, why are we screaming into a plant?
6: Okay, well, I'm just going to let you guys go do that. Dinky, be careful.
5: Yes, so I can confirm Dinky did eventually escape the bush. There have been a few videos posted since of him snacking on his favourite meal, watermelon and peas, with the rest of the ducks. So, Dinky, all safe and sound.
0: Dinky is Dinky Die, and as are you, Hayley Prenter, telling us what's trending. Thank you so much for that Dinky report. I hope we get you back for more later. Thank you,
5: Jess.
0: Hey, let's see what the swingers have got for us. They're going to take us to the news as best they can by counting the beat.

0: As the Swingers counting the beat, we are coming up to the 4 o'clock news. When we return, we're going to talk to the ACCC Commissioner about regional mobile phone coverage and a whole lot more.
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2: Adam Story with ABC News. A Liberal Party operative has been grilled by the state's corruption watchdog about whether he left his job with MP Damien Tudehope on the promise he'd get paid for doing factional work. Jean-Claude Perrottet, the brother of former Premier Dominic Perrottet, is giving evidence at the ICAC inquiry into potential breaches of donation laws. Mr. Perrottet was a member of the conservative Christian group within the Liberal Party's right faction called the Reformers, which has been accused of branch stacking. Counsel assisting Juliet Curtin read Mr. Perrottet a 2020 text message exchange in which he agreed showed he was frustrated that he wasn't paid for his work with the Reformers.
3: And you were frustrated because you say you left your job on the basis that you would get paid for doing Reformers work, yes?
4: Sounds like it, yep.
2: A critical incident investigation is underway into a fatal crash in Sydney's southwest. Two police cars were responding to an urgent unrelated incident under lights and sirens near Appin at around 10 this morning, when a car travelling about 50 metres in front of them swerved onto the wrong side of the road and collided with an oncoming truck. The driver of the car died at the scene. They're yet to be formally identified, while the truck driver suffered only minor injuries and was taken to Campbelltown Hospital for mandatory testing. Appin Road remains closed in both directions. The Royal Commission on Anti-Semitism has been told protests against lockdowns during the COVID pandemic became fertile ground for far-right groups to expand their influence to a more diverse demographic. The inquiry is examining the main drivers of anti-Semitism, including far-right and religious extremism. Professor Julian Drugan from Macquarie University has told the Commission the extreme far-right has sought to gain legitimacy by aligning itself with broader political movements. He says the COVID lockdown protests enabled the movement to connect with a vast range of groups for the first time.
5: Groups like some trade union groups, some religious minorities, the wellness, alternative health communities, and others. And in doing so, they were able to build up networks with, you know, demographics that they normally wouldn't have any real exposure to.
2: The state's health minister, Ryan Park, says ambulance paramedics will be implementing a 10-second triaging system for mass casualty events in response to the Bondi Junction stabbing coronial inquest. Joe Couchy murdered 6 people and injured 10 others in April 2024 at Bondi Junction Westfields. The state government is supporting in full 11 out of 13 recommendations directed to it by the coronial inquest, which handed down its findings earlier this year. Mr. Park says the government is also building on learnings from the 2025 Bondi terror attack.
6: We're reviewing our major operations and our mass casualty processes and plans to make sure that we're communicating in a command structure that works and communication is effective.
2: The High Court has overturned a decision to reduce the prison sentence of the young killer of Brisbane woman Emma Lovell. Emma Johnson has more.
7: The 41-year-old died after she and her husband Lee were stabbed in a burglary at their North Lakes home on Boxing Day in 2022. Her then 17-year-old killer, who can't be named, was originally given 14 years in prison. Under the law at the time, children could only be held for 70% of their sentence. The Queensland Court of Appeal last year reduced his punishment further to 60%, citing special circumstances, including his early guilty plea, meaning he'd serve 8 years and 5 months behind bars. The High Court has now thrown out that ruling, finding that the Court of Appeal should not have interfered with the original term of imprisonment.
2: Testing is underway to confirm another 33 suspected cases of H5 bird flu found in Victoria. Environment officials say the new suspected cases include greater crested terns, a gull and a magpie found on the southwest coast. The state has recorded 7 confirmed cases of the strain. The state's Environment Department says the discovery indicates bird flu is present in the crested tern population in the area, with further cases expected. Russia has attacked Ukraine with ballistic missiles and drones, killing 14 people and leaving at least 22 injured in one of the deadliest strikes across Kyiv this year. Air raid alerts were in place for more than an hour as waves of ballistic missiles hit the city and its outskirts. Kiev's military administration said the barrage damaged residential buildings and warehouses. There's been no comment from Russia. Russia has intensified attacks on Kiev in recent weeks, while Ukraine has also increased its attacks on Russian civilian infrastructure, including power facilities. Isolated showers on the southern slopes, the ranges and adjacent to inland plains this afternoon. It'll be sunny in Sydney for the remainder of the day. A sunny day tomorrow with a top of 18. Sunny on Friday with a top of 18. ABC News at 4:05.
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0: Good afternoon. Coming up on the program, imagine, if you will, that you are stranded on a country road. You've got no mobile reception, but someone beside you on a different network has full signal. You're feeling a little bit frustrated, but should your phone be able to use their network too? It's called domestic roaming. It happens in other countries. It's not something that happens here in Australia, but should it? The ACCC is taking a fresh look at domestic roaming. They've announced we're going to talk to the commissioner very soon, and we'll see, you know, what exactly is going on here. Is it feasible that we're going to soon have it in Australia? What are they looking to find out from all of you? So that conversation is coming up very, very soon. After 4:30, we're going to look at the NAPLAN results. And if you're a teacher, how should you be feeling about the way it's being discussed in the media at the moment? And we're also going to talk privacy, right? Because you've probably heard of those smart glasses. They've been around for a little bit. There's been quite expensive ones that are made by Meta. There's Ray-Ban glasses and there's a couple of other brands. But, you know, they're at least $300+ to get these glasses. But they're now going to be a lot more common because Kmart launched their own pair, $89 for a pair of smart glasses. They've sold out across the country. The thing is, does that mean that someone that you're sitting next to in public who's wearing glasses might be secretly filming you? Are they allowed to do that? Can they upload that stuff to social media? Are our laws up to date with all of this surveillance tech? We're going to talk about that too. But first, let's see how the roads are looking. We are joined by Clint Dreeberg from the Transport Management Centre. Clint, good afternoon.
8: Good day, Jess. An update in the Murray. The Olympic Highway remains closed in both directions at Girogery, north of Albury, following a serious crash earlier there between Main Street and the Hume Highway. There is a bit of an update to the detours here. So motorists and light vehicles can use Girogery Road and Wagga Road. But if you're in a heavy vehicle, you now need to divert via the Culcairn Hallbrook Road and the Hume Highway. So keep that in mind. Slightly different diversions if you're in a light vehicle or heavy vehicle. Please allow some extra travel time on the Olympic Highway in Girogery. So heading

0: into the central west. A car is at a pole on the Escort Way at Boronor earlier today. That's just west of Orange. That's still causing some delays. Traffic remains affected in both directions near Boronor Access Road while emergency crews and workers continue to clear the scene. So follow directions on site and expect a little bit of a delay if you're travelling through there. A quick reminder for anyone heading to or from the Blue Mountains, the Great Western Highway remains closed at Victoria Pass in Mount Victoria. Eastbound traffic is detouring via Chifley Road and Darling Causeway. Westbound drivers taking Harley Avenue, Darling Causeway and Chifley Road. Expect that to add about an hour to your trip, so keep that in mind in the Blue Mountains to the Illawarra. If you're travelling south of Sydney to the Illawarra or vice versa, Appin Road remains closed in both directions at Gilead between Appin and Rosemeadow following a serious crash earlier involving a car and a truck. Police investigations are continuing. So for your detour there, you'll need to use the Hume Motorway to Picton Road or take the M1 Princess Motorway to Heathcote Road. Both of these alternatives are suitable for all vehicles, including the big B doubles. Also in the Illawarra, southbound traffic on the M1 Princess Motorway is slow from Gwynville to Berkeley. No major disruptions to the Southern Highlands trains, but a few delays on the South Coast line running a bit behind time due to an issue with a freight train earlier. Updates on the public transport, transportnsw.info, and traffic information, as always, livetraffic.com. Jess.
1: Thank you, Clint. We appreciate your work. We'll talk to you again in an hour.
0: You will.
1: Take care. ABC New South Wales, ABC Illawarra. Really interesting text that we got off the back of our faith and ethics conversation before the 4 o'clock news, just after actually 3.30. We were talking about the census, and we were talking about the fact that there's a bit of argy-bargy going on at the moment because there's a campaign to get more people to tick no religion in their census next week. If they're not really practicing it, if they're not really into it, because it does affect things like funding. And Kay has sent in a text and, basically wanted to ask, in her experience, she'd heard people talking about the fact that they were a bit annoyed that Judaism was not one of the religions on offer to text. Islam was. And they wanted to know why certain religions had been chosen to be listed, right? We checked in with the ABS because Judaism is not named on the list. They've actually done the tick box choices based on the most common religions from the 2021 census. So to give you an idea, 43.9%, I think, according to the last census of people were Christian. You've got 3.2% Islam, 2.7% Hinduism, 2.4% Buddhism, 0.8% Sikhism, 0.4% Judaism, and, religion not stated, 6.9%, and no religion sitting at about 38.9%. So other religions as well make up about 0.5%. So the reason that it may not have been listed because they did the top ones from the last census. So I hope that's kind of an explanation, but I feel like it's been a long time since I did a census. I know for a fact it's 5 years, so I'll be very interested to see how the form plays out this year as well. But it was a really great question, and I hope we've been able to answer it. Coming up, we're going to talk regional phone connectivity. And could domestic roaming be the answer?

0: At Sister Sledge, thinking of you, here on Drive across regional New South Wales and the Illawarra. My name is Jess. 0467 922 684 is the text line. Or you can always call me 1300 66 2279. That, of course, that'll be dependent on your phone coverage, won't it? Like, how is your mobile phone reception? Pretty good where you are? Crystal clear wherever you go in this fine state that we live in? Yeah, look, we often hear from you that that is not the case. The Australian Competition and Consumer Commission, or the ACCC, they're launching an inquiry to examine regional mobile coverage across the country. So could some improvements be on the horizon for us? We're joined now by ACCC Commissioner Anna Brakey. Good afternoon.
1: Good afternoon.
0: What's prompted this inquiry?
1: Look, we are aware that people living and working in regional and remote areas are really worried about their mobile coverage. What we can see is that there's a lot going on in the market. There are satellite services that will enter the market over the in the near term, which will allow direct-to-device services on mobile phones. So you'll be able to get a text or a voice call in due course direct from a satellite to your mobile phone. That together with the calls that we've got for a mobile roaming inquiry have led us to start this inquiry. We think it's the right time to do it. There's a lot of innovation in the market, and what we want to do is make sure that the market is set up really well to serve customers well ultimately.
0: Okay, so I mean, that's interesting. So direct-to-phone satellite services that might actually assist in areas that don't have great access to towers. You're looking at domestic roaming as well. Am I right in saying that?
1: Yeah, that's right. So we're going to look at what should happen with the domestic mobile networks and how that interacts with the new services so that we set the market up in terms of the regulatory and policy settings in the right way to best serve customers in the long term.
0: Okay. This is not the first time you've looked at it, though. You've considered it before in the past. You've decided against it in the past. So what's changed since you last decided against domestic roaming in 2017?
1: Look, I think the market has evolved a lot. We are seeing these new satellite services enter the market. We think that it's the right time to come in and have a look. The other thing that has happened is there's already a sharing arrangement in place between TPG and Optus. So a lot has happened in the market since we last looked at it, but we do think it's timely to come back in now with the emergence of these new services and just think about what is going to be right for the future.
0: Now, my understanding is that Telstra reckons that mandatory roaming might cause congestion and discourage investment in regional networks. Are you going to be testing that argument?
1: Yeah, we are. We want to test. We want to engage across, most importantly, people living and working in rural and regional areas. But we also want to engage with the industry and with all stakeholders. We'll undertake a really thorough consultative process, but we want to make sure that we've got a really good evidence base and we'll use this inquiry to systematically work through all these really complicated and emerging issues.
0: Okay, so how long is this inquiry going to take? It's 12 months, is that right?
1: Yeah, 12 months, that's okay. Right. That will give us time to gather the evidence, consult with everybody that we need to, work through to make sure that there's no unintended consequences and that we are setting the market up so that it serves customers well into the future.
0: Consumer advocates would argue, though, that the evidence is already there. There have been inquiries in the past and regional communities can't afford another lengthy review. How would you answer them?
1: We need to make sure that we don't have any unintended consequences and that we think through what this evolving market looks like. It's been some time since we last looked at it and things have really changed in the interim. We need to make sure that we are setting it up for success.
0: Can you tell me about disaster roaming?
1: That What we're looking at in our inquiry is kind of the day-to-day connectivity. Disaster roaming is being dealt with through another process, as is 000. So this is kind of the day-to-day when you pick your phone up wherever you are and how you connect.
0: Okay, so that's a little bit different. Okay.
1: It's different.
0: What wouldn't domestic roaming fix when it comes to mobile black spots?
1: If there's no coverage, then there's still going to be no coverage, unless there's further investment. So we need to make sure that there is the incentives for investment. So we really need this holistic look at the market just to make sure that we're setting it up right with the right incentives.
0: Okay, so how are people in regional and remote communities going to tell you about what coverage is really like where they live? How can they get in touch?
1: Yeah, we will be coming out to rural and regional areas because we really want to listen to the issues because, you know, these are the customers that we're doing the review for in practice. Mm. So we will be listening. You can go to our website and give us some information if that's best for you. But we will try to engage through different ways and we'll also talk to consumer groups as well.
0: Mm. Would you like to hear from someone now? Because I've got someone on the line who's called up that wants to talk about connectivity. Would you mind if I put a caller on the air?
1: Sure.
0: Yeah, brilliant. We've got Steve on the line in Currarong. Good afternoon, Steve.
2: Good afternoon. How are you?
0: No, I'm good. And you sound like you've got fairly decent reception for the regions, which is a relief. What are your thoughts at the moment?
2: Well, with all due respect to the policy and communications folk, 3G should never have been allowed to have been turned off. Once you get outside of Newcastle, Sydney and Wollongong and west of the range, areas that used to have coverage, and I've travelled a lot of those areas over a lot of years, all of a sudden you had nout. One of the classic examples being travelling between Blaney and Cowra, where I just looked at the phone with no signal, where for years and years and years and years and years before, you had coverage.
0: Mm.
2: And that it's all well and fine, but when people break down on the side of the road in an area hoping to get coverage, they don't want to have to walk to the nearest hill that's 300 metres higher so that they, if they're lucky, they'll get a bounce off a town somewhere if 4G is still going to reach that far.
0: Ah, Steve, thank you for your call. Appreciate you sharing that. And Anna, I mean, do you hear that a lot from people when they talk about regional coverage, some frustrations as far as what happened with the 3G network?
1: Look, we do know that coverage is a real issue for customers in rural and remote areas. We absolutely want to hear from them. We want to understand the issues. We do that. You know, the shutdown of 3G is another thing that has happened since we last looked at this sector and this issue. So we've got kind of that going on at the same time as the emergence of these direct-to-device services from satellites, which will start, you know, in the future. And so we need to really carefully consider the evolution of the market so that we're setting this up for success.
0: Mm. If you do this inquiry over the 12 months and at the end discover that, you know, hey, domestic roaming might be really great, it could be really beneficial for regional customers who currently don't have a great deal of choice about provider, what power does the ACCC ultimately have to require telcos to share the networks?
1: Yeah, we can require them to share the networks and we would do it on, we would require them to offer that on terms and conditions, both price and non-price that we set.
0: Well, there you go. All right. Well, look, people can get in touch with the ACCC and give their feedback. And we have been talking to the Commissioner of the ACCC, Anna Brakey. Thank you so much for your time. I'm so appreciative of you answering all of our questions.
1: Pleasure.
0: Take care. Have a great afternoon. ABC New South Wales, ABC Illawarra. What do you reckon? Do you think in the next 12 months we'll start getting domestic roaming? At the very least, I was very happy that the phone reception for that interview was quite good because we have had discussions with people about regional connectivity and the phone's cut out because we've got terrible regional connectivity, which I always find deeply both hilarious and ironic. We've got a text here. Jerry says, can we please see a map of where there's no telecommunications in Australia? Oh, Jerry, a truthful map. God forbid. Meanwhile, Elizabeth says, hi, why would the government, after all of this time, inquire into phone coverage as we've been neglected for so long? SkyMesh and Starlink are now servicing us just fine. Turning off 3G was arrogant. So someone else very upset about how 3G played out. Keith in Yolgogren says, Jess, I enjoy winding up our major telco by stating, I don't mind a third world service, but I object to being charged a gold-plated price. Yes, I can imagine that's deeply frustrating as well. And Dave says, telcos know that satellite technology will take over, so they're not going to invest in what they now have, what they have now, so we're not going to get any improvement. So you're saying the satellite technology and how successful it is, as Elizabeth was just talking about, that's the reason they're not going to go out into the countryside and put more towers. Oh, dark stuff, but possibly correct. Possibly correct. Look, we'll see how this plays out, but it would be very interesting if you do have a lot of thoughts on this. I mean, you can text me, 0467 922 684, but you might also want to direct some of this to the ACCC too, because let them know what you think. We've got to speak up.
3: Every community has stories worth sharing. ABC Your Say is your chance to join the conversation. 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
0: Now, to celebrate National Science Week, which is not this week, by the way, it's coming up, but we like nothing better at the ABC than a little bit of competition, right? And Radio National would like you to vote on Australia's most amazing wildflower. 10 flowering plants from right across the country have been selected by experts as contenders for the title. A winner will be added to ABC's Hall of Favourites. And we are joined now by Radio National Science producer Rose Kerr to tell us more about why we should get invested and vote for our favourite wildflower. Rose, good afternoon.
4: Hello.
0: A rose doesn't count, unfortunately, not a wildflower. Tell me the 10 contenders.
4: Okay, so we have 10 incredible plants up for voting. To speed run through them all, we have bladderworts, calatrix, flannel flowers, the flying duck orchid, mulla mulla, the yam daisy, richia scoparia, staghousia, trigger plants, and the underground orchid. So as you can see, there are just so many incredible flowers that we could talk about today.
0: Was the first one called bladderwort?
4: I know.
0: It sounds like something I would have read in a magazine to avoid.
4: I know.
0: And yet.
4: And it's so funny because it has such a pretty blue flower. But bladderworts are amazing because they have these bladders that float above the water and actually trap insects so they can digest them for nutrients. They're a carnivorous plant.
0: Oh, that actually is kind of cool. Still, I think like they need a better PR person. I don't know that they need to be pushing the bladderwort agenda when there's like, you know, like, I don't know, hungry lake flower could have been a good one. How did you choose? How did you decide on these 10 wildflowers?
4: As you can imagine, it was such a challenge because there are tens of thousands of native flowering plants across Australia. And so we put it out to suggestions amongst a bunch of plant experts. So people like Millie Ross from Gardening Australia, to the team at Bush Heritage, to Botanical Gardens and Seed Banks, and got all of their suggestions. Then we researched them and came together, a few of us from ABC Science and then also Gardening Australia. And we whittled it down to this 10. So our goal was to come up with lots of different types of flowers and also flowers that grow in all different parts of the country.
0: Now, I understand as well as being an ABC radio producer, which would make you already passionate about this, you've got a degree in botany. You've worked for Botanical Gardens or Botanic Gardens. I've been pulled up on this on the radio. Do I have to say Botanic Gardens? Which one do you prefer?
4: I think it depends on the official title of the place, because I know the Sydney one is Botanic Gardens, but I think it depends.
0: Yeah, there are some regional ones called Botanical. Someone texted that in wants to comfort me when I'd been pulled up on it, so God bless ABC listeners. You would know a lot of plants and flowers, so have you been allowed to vote in this?
4: I have voted, and it was like choosing between my favourite children. I found it very difficult.
0: Who did you go for?
4: I went for the trigger plant, so that's the genus Stylidium, and I picked it because it has one of the fastest known plant movements that we know about. It has this little trigger on top of its flower, which is formed from its male and female reproductive parts, that actually hit the back of an insect when an insect lands on it, so it gets pollen on its back, and then when it goes to another trigger plant, it happens again, and then they get pollinated.
0: Oh, that's cool. For a minute, I worried that it was hunting them down like the old bladderwort, but you're just saying they're just making babies off the back of these hardworking insects.
4: Exactly, yeah. That one's to do with pollination, whereas the bladderwort is more to do with getting nutrients.
0: Right, okay. So I'm trying to think of which one I'm going to vote for, because I have to say I don't know, and like I don't think I know enough wildflowers, which is on me, except for the flannel flower, because we used to have a holiday house in Shell Bay when I was a kid. We used to go and stay there once a year on Flannel Flower Fairway, which is quite the tongue tie, but it stayed with me 30 years on, so that seems that seems pretty cool. Hey, why do you think we should care about our country's wildflowers?
4: I think we should, because they are such an incredible part of living in Australia. A lot of our wildflowers do only occur here. They're endemic to the country. And flowers say so much about a plant. It gives you clues about how they survive in sometimes really challenging environments, like the bladderwort that we talked about. They're carnivorous because they need to get nutrients. They couldn't just walk and find something to eat. You've got the flying duck orchid, where they've targeted a specific pollinator. It just shows you so much about the environment we live in from just a teeny little flower. So they're quite an eye-opening thing to learn about.
0: Okay, how can people vote?
4: So you can head to the website abc.net.au/wildflowers, or this year, if you're a social media person, you can vote on Facebook or Instagram. There's the ABC Science Facebook page and the Radio National Instagram page. We're going to be posting information about each flower, and you can vote by liking those pictures as well.
0: Mm. And I think if listeners text in the word wildflowers or wildflower or wild space flowers or wild space flower to your local ABC text line, which is 0467 922 684, through a mix of some kind of technological witchcraft sorcery, I can't explain it, you will be automatically sent a link to the voting page. So if you want to get involved, just text in the word wildflowers or small variations of wildflowers, and you'll be able to take part. We've been talking to Rose Kerr, who is a Radio National Science producer. Thank you for your time, Rose.
4: Thank you.
0: Oh, and I think I've got someone else with me on the text line saying flannel flowers all the way, winner. So it looks like there's a flannel flower massive that I might be a part of. I'm excited. Let's get some news headlines. We're joined by Adam Storey.
5: Thanks, Jess. The state's health minister says he'll be expecting a full and unredacted report into some of the allegations levelled against the Westpac Rescue Service. A parliamentary inquiry has found the service was plagued by poor record keeping, workplace bullying, limited transparency and a reluctance among staff to raise concerns. The state's anti-slavery commissioner says the state government needs to take action on labour hire agencies who are exploiting workers on farms. A Four Corners investigation has found labour hire syndicates in Coffs Harbour and the Nambucca Valley have exploited farm workers through unfair pay and dangerous working conditions. And the federal education minister says the latest NAPLAN results demonstrate the need to fix the maths curriculum. Almost a third of students are not meeting expectations, and about 10% are so far behind their peers they need additional support to catch up. More news

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1: Thanks so much, Adam. Let's check in on the weather. We are joined by the wonderful Alenka Duma from the Bureau of Meteorology. Alenka, good afternoon.
2: Good afternoon, Jeff.
1: What does Mother Nature hold for those of us in regional New South Wales and the Illawarra?
2: Oh, look, we are seeing some showers, particularly across the southern ranges, the south coast, and sort of approaching the Ulladulla and Nowra region at the moment, with a lot of cloudy conditions across most inland areas today, with some high cloud making its way across. We are expecting some of that cloud to dissipate over the overnight, and as the high pressure system moves over, bringing a much cooler and once again frosty conditions over the next few mornings in particular. However, as we head into the weekend, we will start to see a return to windy and wet conditions as a cold front makes its way across the region. So most areas across New South Wales, particularly by Sunday, are expecting to see some rainfall, with those winds expected to pick up across, in particular, the Illawarra during Sunday and into Monday morning.
1: Tremendous stuff. Alenka Duma, thank you for your time.
2: Thanks very much.
1: Now, a little bit of correspondence we've got to get to. We've been talking about a lot of very, very interesting topics. We were talking about the census during Faith and Ethics and got a really interesting call from Maria, who wanted to tell us that she thinks, she's in Wollongong, she says the census is a total flop. Half of the migrant population won't be able to do it because it's online. I've ordered a paper copy and I've been helping others to do so. I know lots of people who are very confused about the way the system assumes you know all the technology. Half the people wouldn't understand. Years ago, they used to come to the door, they gave you the form, they came to collect it. That worked. I'm a migrant and I don't think half the people will know how to do it. Journalists should ask migrants how they're finding this. Now, I've done this for many, many years. My friends say to their children, do it, but the children put what they think, not what their parents think. Well, that is very interesting, Maria. Thank you for letting us know that perspective. And listen, if you are a migrant and you do struggle filling in the census, or you find that the changes to the way the census have been done impacts you, let me know. 0467 922 684. We've also been talking about phone coverage. Someone said, look, I don't mind paying if I'm going to get I think the words were third world coverage, I don't want to pay gold plated prices for it. I think that might have been our good mate Keith in Yalgogran. Rich in Juris North makes a really fair point. He says, third world countries have better coverage than us. I've surfed all over Indonesia, Samoa, Sri Lanka, etc. Was always connected. Not that I wanted to be. They put towers everywhere. We don't. I would agree with that too. I've had some of the finest internet and phone connectivity in many of those countries, and I've struggled getting about 20 minutes from my place up the Pacific Highway. So there you go. Someone else saying, can't drive from Tumut to Wagga listening to the ABC app because there's no coverage, which would be devastating, particularly to the ABC ratings department. We lost another one. Someone else saying, hey, take a look at Starlink Telstra, middle of the Gibb River Road, full service. I walk into a paddock in Walca, I've got zero service. Let's get an Australian link up there, which is a really interesting idea. Our government putting a rocket in space? Maybe that's the answer. It'd be very expensive. Paul is currently out west, I believe. You're normally in Nowra, but you're out west. Where are you at the moment, Paul?
3: Just coming out of Cowra, but it's interesting what she was talking about, but it's a complete waste of money and a waste of time because everybody out west doesn't use phone service. Every single person, 99% of people out west all use Starlink. They're all on the $19 or $39 prepaid phone plans because you just need a SIM just to keep your phone handy. So when they go out west to find all this stuff out, they're going to be like, well, you're too late. We're on Starlink and we're happy. We're paying $80 a month and we're getting full service.
1: Yeah. I mean, the thing is, like, I think people in the bush couldn't wait, Paul. Like, I mean, I know people who have lost partners who have had accidents on farms or incidents on farms and they couldn't get a health response because they couldn't get any connectivity. Like, this had real world repercussions. And if you're working solo on a farm on a remote property, you don't want to roll the die, do you? So, yeah, you'll sign up to Starlink. So why would you want to go back? I can understand what you're saying.
3: That's it, yeah. We'll see if Telstra come along and go, oh, look, we're going to offer this. And be like, well, sorry, you missed the boat. See, every single person I talk to out here out west, they're all on Starlink, every single person. And I go to properties and they'll be like, they'll have three or four Starlink minis running around the place because they had one on one car, one on the wife's car, one at the house sort of thing to cover things, yeah. Nobody uses standard phone connection. And if they're talking about, you know, they're going to fix up some of your little satellite towns, there's no phone coverage in the satellite town, so they've all got Starlink.
1: Yeah.
3: It might be a bit of a wake-up for them to realise, oh, well, you know, we really should do something about it, but we're probably too late because nobody's going to take up the offer.
1: Too late now, and the inquiry won't be over for another 12 months, so it'll be even later.
3: Well, see, a little bit of a backstory. So your 3G, there's the old, what we call the Hutchison network. I've been in mobile phones since 1987 when they first started. And there's a network. There was a network called the Hutchison network, and that was where you sometimes you'd see that next to your area, you'd see a little H.
1: Yep.
3: That one at the house sort of thing to cover things, yeah. Nobody uses standard phone connection. And if they're talking about, you know, they're going to fix up some of your little satellite towns, there's no phone coverage in the satellite town, so they've all got Starlink. It might be a bit of a wake-up for them to realise, oh, well, you know, we really should do something about it, but we're probably too late.

0: and that was where all our basic phone calls did. And it was in, it was locked into the 2G, 3G network, and when that got turned off, the Hutchison network got turned off. That's why we've got all this 000 outages and all this 000 crap, because that got turned off. It was never, ever to be turned off.
1: Yeah.
0: And they stuffed up.
1: Yeah. Paul, I so appreciate your call, and I appreciate you actually pulling it off while driving out west in New South Wales, which is tricky, very tricky. Hey, Paul, thank you so much for your call, mate. I really appreciate it. Take care. Have a great afternoon. Paul in now, currently out west. He's doing all right. Now, coming up, we are going to be talking NAPLAN. We might take one quick call from Shireen. Shireen, whereabouts are you?
2: I'm in Cowra at the moment, but I live at Turrindale near Bathurst.
1: Right. Okay. What's your experience with your phone connectivity?
2: Oh, look, they guaranteed that once we cut off the 3G, we'll get better phone service, better 4G service. As soon as they cut off the 3G, we got nothing. And then when you complain about it, they just say, oh, we can't give you an estimate of when we're going to upgrade the tower, and we can't do anything. All we can offer you is a booster. And then you go through a whole heap of emails and they say, oh, no, a booster's no good because you don't have enough service. And then they put you onto someone else and they say, oh, we can offer you a satellite. But they want to charge you bloody $550. And then $125 a month, all I want to do is send a text message and make phone call every now and then. I mean, I'm already paying for a service.
1: Yeah.
2: And then they want to charge me more. I'm paying for a service I can't use in the first place.
1: Yeah. And I mean, if you're raising a family out in the bush or out in the country, you know, you've got responsibilities. You've got to make doctor's appointments. You've got to do things like that. And you can't do that at home.
2: No, well, I mean, I've got a 1.5-year-old and a 4-year-old, and when I went into labour with my 1.5-year-old, I couldn't call the hospital till I was like 5 minutes out of town. It was just ridiculous.
1: Yeah. Oh, that would be very, very frustrating. So when you hear that they're going to do another 12-month inquiry looking at domestic roaming and all these other things, do you feel hopeful about the future for your phone connectivity in the bush, or do you think, oh, gosh, this is not going to change a thing?
2: Pretty much, yeah. Oh, gosh, just another thing just to drag it on. Like, why cut off the 3G in the first place? As I said, with all these promises that are just nothing. And what's this, another inquiry? Like, I tried to get on the ACCC website to complain about it, and you got to go through a whole system to tell you the business and everything. Like, it's not simple. Nothing's simple. Everything's involved and it doesn't get you anywhere.
1: Mm. And if you've got to go on the website and you've got terrible phone connectivity as well, I can't imagine how frustrating that is. You don't want to be driving to town to complain about connectivity, do you?
2: Well, no, like, you've got to go to town and you've got to read all your emails, you've got to reply to them all, you've got two kids in the car that have had enough.
1: Yeah.
2: And you're trying to do it all in town before you leave, and then you get 5 minutes out of town, you've got no service again.
1: Oh, Shireen, I can absolutely hear how frustrated you are, and I completely understand, and I'm very grateful that you've used your precious connectivity time to call us. I'm really glad to hear from you. Thanks for sharing your story.
2: No worries. Thank you.
1: Have a great afternoon. Oh, goodness me. Look, if you want to get in touch, 0467 922 684, or if you can, call 1300 662 279. I love Barb saying, wait till the stuff hits the moon. What would have happened about 6 minutes ago, Barb? We're going to have to check in on this. She said it's going to upset everything, including phones. We won't know till it happens. We really have to wonder why they're doing all of this. We shouldn't mess with the universe and nature. Barb, I'm in agreement.
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1: So, have you been looking at the headlines today about NAPLAN? There's a lot of outcry about diminishing literacy and numeracy. So I guess the big question is, should you be worried? What do the results actually show? And what is it they're not telling us? Well, Dr. Sally Larson is a senior lecturer and researcher at the School of Education at the University of New England. Sally, thank you for your time.
4: Thanks for having me.
1: And thank you for holding as well, because we were talking with a very passionate, fired up audience about phone connectivity. And we're probably lucky to have you on the line, because you're out in the country too, aren't you?
4: I am. I'm in Armidale, and I said to your producer I was from Walker, so I understand everyone's frustration about that particular issue. We're okay in Armidale, but once you step outside the town, it's a different story.
1: Okay. Well, okay. Another vote for saying I'm deeply unsatisfied with Australian telecommunications, Sally. We will count that. We are here to talk about NAPLAN, though, and there's a lot of coverage today. It sounds like Australian students are going backwards. Things are dire. It's even worse if you're in the regions. Is that the right way to read it, or are the headlines kind of missing something?
4: I think it's not the right way to read it at all. I think if you look at NAPLAN, the national average scores since 2023,

0: when the scale was reset, there's really no significant changes over that time. So it's 4 years of the new NAPLAN being implemented, most students doing the assessments online now, and for numeracy, writing and reading, and for the other domains as well, it's pretty stable for all the year groups. So the outcry is probably a bit of a storm in a teacup.
1: Yeah, so when we compare them to the last few years, not much has changed.
0: No, not really much at all. There are some increases and declines in scale scores, but these are really small. So when you're looking at, say, a change of even up to 10 scale scores, it's a scale that spans 1,000 points. So a 10 scale score difference is really not that much. Probably represents just variability between cohorts year on year. You have different kids sitting the tests from year to year. It is the population, so there's going to be error in that estimate as well. But there's no really significant increases or decreases in students' attainment at the population level.
1: Okay, there's been a bit of discussion about the fact that one in three students are sitting in the lower proficiency bands. There's some concerns that kids who fall behind early, it's hard for them to catch up. They often stay behind. So how do you read that?
0: So there's different ways to look at that. The bottom two proficiency bands do capture the bottom 30% of students. The cut-off scores for those are set by the test developers. Students in the bottom band are labelled as needing additional support, for example. So they're not quite meeting the expectations that we want for them at the particular grade level, but what schools do is they provide students with learning experiences and they identify students that need additional support and they go about and do that job. The next one up is the students who are developing. So they haven't quite got there yet. So say a student might be in year three, the NAPLAN test is in term one. They haven't got there yet, but they've got then, now we're in term three, they've probably made some progress. So again, it's that way that you conceptualise what that 30% of students means. It's really the bottom 30% of a distribution. So the NAPLAN test will give you a distribution of achievement. That's what we see in all different domains. And then what we're really looking at, I think importantly, is progress. So even if students are in the developing band in year three, by the time they get to year five, if they're still in the developing band, they're going to have made progress. But you don't see that progress in the way that the NAPLAN scores are reported.
1: Okay, so how do you think teachers would be feeling today when they see some headlines that sort of sound like there's some really, really big problems going on in Australian education?
0: Yeah, I think it is quite unfair on teachers every year to have this same reporting year after year when essentially not much has changed. Teachers are doing the job we employ them to do. A lot of teachers are working really hard in really difficult circumstances. We know that a lot of public schools in a lot of states are not meeting their funding requirements that are calculated for them. So they're working in difficult circumstances. There's also big changes in the types of problems we're seeing with students coming into schools, the types of support they might need. And so it is a bit unfair on teachers for these headlines that say, literacy and numeracy is in decline, which it isn't. There's no real change over time, but that doesn't mean the same as decline. Or interpretations of students falling into proficiency bands, which really are created by putting cut points on a scale.
1: Okay, does
0: So,
1: any of this NAPLAN data tell us anything about educational inequality in Australia?
0: yeah, it certainly does. So because we see always students who are outside of metropolitan areas do worse than those within metropolitan areas, we always see students from Aboriginal and Torres Strait Islander backgrounds with, on average, worse achievement in literacy and numeracy. We see students from more disadvantaged backgrounds struggling more than others. So I think this idea that everyone is failing is misleading and it can get in the way of policies that say, well, here are the groups of students we need to support. Here are the schools and teachers that need the most help. So rather than saying it's all terrible and everyone's failing, actually being a bit more careful about how we interpret what NAPLAN does tell us about where extra help can be given.
1: Mm. Now, I've got a really interesting text from Tim from Robertson when we said we were going to talk about the NAPLAN results. He says, hi, Jess, just regarding NAPLAN tests, it's really frustrating that we don't get to see the actual tests and the results from our kids. We only get the broad either meeting expectations or not, but we can't see what they're doing wrong or need to improve on so we can work on those. Do you hear that from parents a bit?
0: Yeah, I think I hear that more so from teachers now. In the old NAPLAN tests that were on paper, I believe teachers and schools obtained more information about the specific types of skills that students were struggling with, but certainly something that parents don't receive that information either. So, you know, we do get information about the types of questions students answered correctly and incorrectly, but that doesn't necessarily say to a parent, for example, this is the type of thing you could do to support your child to improve more, or focusing on these skills in maths, these are the particular skills they need to be practicing so that they are making that progress.
1: Dr. Sally Larson, such a pleasure talking to you this afternoon, a senior lecturer in and researcher in the School of Education at the University of New England, as we talk about, you know, the fact that today's NAPLAN results and the headlines that we're seeing about them might not be huge cause for concern, or at the very least might be getting a little bit misinterpreted. Sally, I appreciate your perspective. Thank you.
0: Thanks very much for having me.
1: Take care. And a couple more mobile coverage texts I do want to get to. Steve's text in saying, good day, Jess. The NBN put two satellites up quite a while back. It was called Sky Muster. That sounds good. I'd get behind that. Then he adds, oh, but they sold part of the service to Qantas for Wi-Fi in flight, and that stopped with COVID. Steve, I am yet to think of a time I've had successful Wi-Fi on a flight. It seems that I am the curse. You never want to be on a flight with me. That's whenever their Wi-Fi happens to be down. So I don't know whether that's Sky Muster related. Mitch and Shell Harbour says, Telstra's now got satellite SMS and satellite data, and most modern phones have some form of emergency SOS over satellite now included for free. Thank you, Mitch. Is that something that you access out in the outback easily? I'd love to hear from you. 0467 922 684. Martin's in Mudgee. He's following on Barb's text about the moon and how it relates to phone connectivity. All of our topics on the radio this afternoon, we talked about space junk hitting the moon, hit about 15 minutes ago, and how that might affect network coverage, which was great blending of segments, Barb. Martin says, Neil Armstrong contacted Earth from the moon in 1969. Today we're struggling to have proper connections. I don't think Neil Armstrong was his Telstra, though, so maybe that's what happened.
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1: Now, I'd like you to do something for me, if you can, and that is I want you to picture yourself at the beach and you've got your family with you. It's a beautiful day. You've dumped the towels on the sand. You're covered in sunscreen. You're wearing whatever it is that you wear, you know, when you want to be comfortable down the beach. You're completely relaxed. It's a beautiful afternoon. And there's somebody sitting nearby wearing a fairly ordinary looking pair of glasses, but they're not an ordinary pair of glasses. They are smart glasses, which means that there is a camera built into the frame and the person wearing them can photograph or film whatever they're looking at. Now, that could include you, your partner, your children, and you probably have no idea it's happening. So how comfortable are you feeling now? Now, these smart glasses, they've been around for several years. Meta, for one, have been selling them. Those pairs cost at least $300. They went up $700, $800, $900 if you needed prescriptions. But Kmart has just released an $89 version, and it has sold out around the country, which means that this technology is much cheaper than before, and it is far more accessible. So what does that mean for the rest of us? Tom Sulston is the Deputy Chair of Digital Rights Watch. Good afternoon, Tom.
4: Good afternoon. How are you doing?
1: I'm good, but how am I going to know if someone's wearing glasses and filming me?
4: Yeah, the problem is you're not. And that's almost the entire point of these devices, is that it makes it possible to film people in public without them knowing about it. Which leads to some really worrying behaviors of the people who are using them, We know that there are, you know, misogynist men going around harassing women in public on the beach, using these covert cameras to record them and then uploading that to the internet for social media clout and views and advertising revenue. It's a really big problem. And as always with technology, over time it becomes cheaper, it becomes more accessible, more people will get hold of these things if they want them.
1: Yeah.
4: But we really have a conversation about, like, are we able to deal with that? Are our laws fit for purpose in terms of keeping ourselves safe in public from these sorts of people?
1: I mean, I didn't agree to have to live in such a surveillance state, you know, and I would think that someone wearing glasses, I don't love the idea that they can film me even if I am out in public. Like, what are the rules around this? Is that kind of filming even legal?
4: The rules in Australia are a bit of a mixed bag. They're a bit complicated because they're different in various states and territories, and there is a federal layer on top. But what we can say is that, generally speaking, if you're out in public, you don't have much of an expectation of privacy because you're out in public. And that was kind of okay when the Privacy Act was written, kind of in its before-internet times, when cameras and video cameras especially were very big things that if someone was pointing one at you, you'd probably notice. And you could go and talk to them about why were they doing that. Mm. And maybe the people around you would ask as well. But now that, you know, the miniaturization of these tools has allowed them to become very covert, we're seeing that our privacy laws are not really up to scratch. Mm. And we need to think a bit harder. We need to get our legislators and our regulators working a bit harder to give us some more privacy when we're out in public, to stop people firing our image, our biometric data, our face prints up into the cloud where they can get used for whatever purposes.
1: Yeah.
4: And we have no control over that. We might even have no knowledge about it because, again, the cameras are covert. You might not know that you've been filmed.
1: Yeah. Okay. I mean, I'm already a bit disturbed that it's okay to just film people in public without them knowing it. But what about if the person filmed is a child? Because you've told me that women are getting harassed with these glasses. It's being turned into social media content. There are darker forces at work in the world, and I'm really worried about people being able to, you know, surreptitiously film other people and particularly children without anyone knowing.
4: Yeah, it's a really worrying, not only a possibility, but a probability. You know, we had the scandal in Victorian childcare last year. You know, there are kind of pseudo-public places like, you know, schools and, you know, changing rooms for swimming pools, those sorts of things where people could use these glasses to covertly record children and other vulnerable members of society.
1: Mm. Yeah.
4: Now, there is a bit of a bright, you know, bright spark on the horizon, which is the OAIC, the Office of the Australian Information Commissioner, has proposed a thing called the Children's Online Privacy Code. And that offers children some extra protections about how their data is handled, how it's treated, how the companies handling that data have to consider the best interests of the child and treat them fairly and reasonably. And that will be interesting when we look at smart glasses, because it means the companies offering those services have to look after any children who might be recorded using them.
1: Mm.
4: So that would be a really good help. That's not law now. It's kind of going through the machine, and hopefully it will come out later this year.
1: Yeah.
4: And that's the sort of thing that could really offer us some protection against, you know, people using these sorts of tools against children and vulnerable people.
1: I mean, Tom, it does always sound like our laws are often a fair whack behind technological advancements, which are happening so fast. A couple of texts I'd really love to put to you. Tess in Wollongong says, those glasses sound like it's open slather for creeps. And Elizabeth says, everything I'm seeing on my social media feed at the moment is calling them pervert glasses, which, you know, is how I kind of feel about it. Is there legitimate use for this kind of technology that people might be using it that isn't a concern, or has everyone got a point? Does it just kind of feel a bit ick?
4: It does feel very ick. And, you know, when someone's wearing those sorts of glasses, they're basically sending out a message that they don't care about your consent. They don't care if you want them recording you or not. They're going to do it anyway. And I think that's a really horrible message to be carrying out in public. So, yeah, it's no wonder that people call them pervert glasses, or specs offenders. Like, that's really horrid.
1: But there are
4: a couple of legitimate uses. I've been talking to a lot of people. A lot of blind and partially sighted people have utility in these because they can use the camera through the internet to get someone to talk to them and explain to them what they're looking at. So, you go to the supermarket, you've got a wall of tins and you want to find a specific one, you can use them to do that. That's a really good use. And I think that, we're smart enough as a nation to work out how we can get tools like that into the hands of people who need them, who have a genuine need, and it will help them lead a better life, and not into the hands of random perverts who want to, take videos and sexualize people who are just kind of going about their daily business in public.
1: A skeptic, Tom, might think that this is being sold and a whole lot of people are buying them. It's giving social media companies and big tech in Silicon Valley basically a way of having a surveillance state. Like, I'm really worried about what happens with this footage and how many cameras are around in our society that we don't consent to. Is this just one, and I know I've just got to let you go but in just a moment, but this feels like a very broad step into a future that I don't know that all of us are comfortable about, but I'm sure that you as someone from Digital Rights Watch will be keeping us in the loop, and I hope it's not the last time we talk. Tom Solston, thank you so much for your time.
4: Thank you.
1: Take care. And that we are coming up to the news. I've just noticed the time, and I know that Adam's story is pressed against the glass, ready to tell you some headlines. But when we return, we're going to be talking about some new charges that Jetstar are bringing in. If you want to have any carry-on luggage, you want to be listening to this. And we might look to what's happening overseas and see what future charges might be on the horizon. That conversation and a whole lot more coming up on Drive.
5: Story with ABC News. The Premier has criticised lawyers representing pro-Palestinian groups who cross-examined a Jewish leader at the Royal Commission on Anti-Semitism. Gavin Coote reports.
6: Legal counsel for the Australian Palestine Advocacy Network and the Palestine Action Group were given leave to appear at the Commission yesterday to question Jewish Board of Deputies President David Ossip. Today, Commissioner Virginia Bell rebuked suggestions the lawyers had hijacked the hearing after a newspaper reported such claims by Jewish community leader Alex Rivchen. In a written statement provided to the ABC, Premier Chris Minns says the idea that the focus shifted from anti-Semitism in Australia to testing a witness on foreign policy by the lawyers is disappointing and doesn't reflect the purpose of these hearings.
5: The state's health minister, Ryan Park, says he'll be expecting a full and unredacted report into some of the allegations levelled against the Northern New South Wales Rescue Service, better known as the Westpac Rescue Helicopter, which had been aired in a parliamentary inquiry. The inquiry found the service was plagued by poor record-keeping, workplace bullying, limited transparency and a reluctance among staff to raise concerns. It's advised New South Wales Ambulance not to renew its contract unless its satisfied safety issues have been addressed. Ryan Park says any and all contract negotiations are dependent on the report.
7: From there, we will enter into negotiations or a process around what the next iteration of that contract looks like. But very clearly, from my perspective as a minister, that's what I expect from the Northern New South Wales Helicopter Service.
5: The Commonwealth Director of Public Prosecutions is set to take over the prosecution of federal MP Luke Gosling, who's facing assault charges in Darwin. Jack Hislop reports.
8: Mr Gosling was charged with two counts of assaulting NT Administrator David Connolly last week. The NT Director of Public Prosecutions says it received a brief from NT Police in relation to the matter and immediately determined it should not be involved to avoid any perceived conflict of interest. The NT DPP says it is in the process of arranging for the Commonwealth DPP to take over the prosecution. After Mr Gosling was arrested last week, his lawyer Marty Ost alleged politicisation in relation to how the matter was being handled, a claim NT Police said was unfounded.
5: A man who police accuse of importing weapons branded with Nazi symbols has been charged after being arrested yesterday in Sydney's West. Border Force officers intercepted a package labelled as kitchen utensils in February, finding knuckle dusters inside bearing Nazi symbols. Federal police searched an address in St Mary's yesterday and seized right-wing paraphernalia and arrested a 41-year-old man. Officers say they also found a photo of the man allegedly making a Nazi salute at a museum. New South Wales police will now be required to switch on their body-worn cameras whenever they use police powers or force following a Four Corners investigation into police accountability. Under the new statewide policy, recording is now mandatory. Officers who fail to switch on their cameras will need to explain why in writing. The change has been welcomed by the state's police watchdog, the Law Enforcement Conduct Commission, which has been pushing for mandatory camera use since 2023. Officials in say Russian strikes around Ukraine's capital Kiev have killed at least 14 people, injured 27, and damaged warehouses overnight. Tweon Fitzpatrick reports.

0: Heat alerts lasted for more than an hour across the city of 3 million people, where the military administration said seven sites were pummeled in an assault that began after midnight local time. The Russian Defense Ministry says it hit logistic hubs and supply centers in Kyiv and surrounding areas, accusing them of being used for military purposes. Russia has stepped up attacks on Kyiv in recent weeks, with several in the past month. In Russia, Ukraine hit a logistics hub of Russian online retailer Wildberries, adding to more than a dozen it has damaged recently.
1: The British government says it's seriously considering a public inquiry into the activities of the late-convicted sex offender Jeffrey Epstein in the United Kingdom. The governing Labour Party has asked for the investigation to focus on how Epstein was able to fly in and out of the UK military bases in his private jet, often with allegedly trafficked women. The victims' minister, Alex Davey, says the Prime Minister, Andy Burnham, would also be willing to meet with victims of Epstein. In finance, the ASX 200 has hit an intraday high, finishing at 9,230. Meanwhile, the price of oil has fallen by almost 0.5%. Global benchmark Brent crude is now a shade above $79 a barrel. The dollar is steady at 70.4 US cents. Dry and partly cloudy, apart from the chance of showers on the far southern ranges and slopes tomorrow and along the coastal fringe of the north coast. For Sydney, an overnight low of 7, followed by a sunny day, a top of 18. ABC News at 5 past 5.
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3: Good afternoon. Yes, Jess here with you on ABC New South Wales and ABC Illawarra. Great to have your company today. Getting some wonderful texts right across the state. And Illawarra, you're stepping up to the plate. 0467 922 684. Plenty of thoughts on a variety of subjects. We've talked about strange food trends. We're still getting texts on that. I'm going to try and address that, the backlog of correspondence soon. We've been talking about phone connectivity in the regions because there's going to be another inquiry into how it's all going. Maybe domestic roaming will come in after 12 months. Maybe it's too late. A lot of people on the text line and calling up saying they have had a gutful. A lot of them have already gone to organisations like Starlink in order to get phone connectivity, so they now no longer care if Telstra comes out to their regional neck of the woods. We've got more text to read about that. We're going to talk about that very soon. But there's also a whole other hour of the show to talk about too, right? Like coming up, we're going to look at some new costs involved in flying. Isn't that tremendous? That's right. Jetstar is about to start charging passengers to use the overhead lockers. All right. So is this the beginning of them really leaning into what we've seen in countries like Europe, where there are these budget airlines, but anything that is not you walking onto the flight pretty much costs more? We're going to talk about that very soon. We're also going to find out about a new blood test for Alzheimer's, right? If you are over 60, is that something you would consider? You'd want to have that blood test? You'd want to get prepped? We're going to find out about how it works. If you've got thoughts on this, 0467 922 684. After 5:30, friend of the show and ABC legend, I would go as far as to say, Matt Bevan's going to be joining us talking about his book, If You're Listening, Declassified. That's right. He's taken a very popular podcast and YouTube series. He's turned it into a book, and we'll ask him about some of the great stories he's got up his sleeve. And if that wasn't enough, then we're going to finish the show with our music segment. And here's what I will tell you. My all-time favourite female rock singer is going to be the star of the show. Kev's going to run through their career. It's someone I have met, and it was the greatest honour of my life. If you can guess who I'm talking about, there's no prize, but I don't know if I find an old copy of Gardening Australia, I'll mail it to you in my own time, 0467 922 684. But before any of that happens, we've got to check in with Clint Dreeberg from the Transport Management Centre and see how the roads are looking. Clint, good afternoon.
4: Good afternoon to you, Jess. And starting in the central west, a car that hit a pole on the Escort Way at Boronore earlier, just west of Orange, is still causing some issues there. Traffic remains affected in both directions near Boronore Access Road, while emergency crews and other workers are continuing to clear that scene. So please follow the direction that you're given on site and expect a bit of a delay if you're travelling through Boronore. In the Murray, the Olympic Highway remains closed in both directions at Gerogery, that's north of Albury.

0: We've got a serious two-car crash between Main Street and the Hume Highway. We've got detours now split. Northbound traffic needs to take the Hume Highway, Holbrook Road and Kilcairn Holbrook Road. Southbound drivers should use Gerrodgery Road, Wagga Road and the Hume Highway. Now, these diversions are suitable for up to the B-doubles and they will add about 30 minutes to your trip. So keep that in mind if you're using the Olympic Highway this Wednesday, and to the Illawarra, Appin Road remains completely closed in both directions at Gilead between Appin and Rose Meadow. That's following a serious car there, crash there involving a car and a truck. Police investigations will take some time. Your detour, you'll need to use Hume Motorway to Picton Road or take the M1 Princess Motorway to Heathcote Road. Both of these alternatives are suitable for all the vehicles up to the B-doubles. Mm-hmm. In the Illawarra, the Princess Motorway is very busy both ways from Mullet Creek to the Avenue and Fig Tree. A little slower than usual through Shell Harbour on the Shell Harbour Road, and on the public transport, no major delays along the Southern Highlands Line or the South Coast Line. If you are catching a train tonight on the T4 Eastern Suburbs and Illawarra Line from 9:50, buses will replace trains from Central and Bondi Junction, and from 10:10pm tonight, trains do not stop at Woolai Creek. You can check all the details on that on transportnsw.info and the live traffic information, as always, livetraffic.com.
1: Clint, that was a handful for you, bud.
0: It was. There's a bit in there. What's going on around this great state of ours tonight?
1: There's a bit in there. I'm going to inspire you with some of our food trends. What we started the show with about. People have still been sending in texts. They've been marinating on it, so to speak, and sending in things. Jill in Molong likes having toast with Vegemite and honey.
0: I've heard of this. Haven't tried it. I'm a Vegemite man.
1: I'm a purist.
0: Am I a honey man? I don't know.
1: Am I a honey man? Am I a honey man? The name of Clint Dreeberg's memoir. listen, every man needs to decide if he's a honey man. I don't even have Vegemite and avocado. Do you know what I mean? I'm just having Vegemite.
0: What's wrong with you? I thought we were friends.
1: Well, Clint, I'm sorry to break this to you. We also heard from our food expert, Steph Postuma, who was talking about all the different things that have been fashionable online. And there's a Marry Me Chicken, which is essentially cream.
0: Oh, yes.
1: Yeah. You've probably made your partner make it for you. There was also. There you go. And there was also a sardine dish that involved fire, like cooking them in the can, and there was a lot of fire. And I loved that Tommy texted in. He said, look, I will try the Marry Me Chicken, but I fear the other recipe would become the Divorce Me Sardines at my joint, which I think once you're bringing in that level of fire, I too cannot be trusted. Clint, you have a wonderful afternoon, my friend.
0: You have a good night. Talk to you tomorrow.
1: Good on you. Take care. ABC New South Wales and ABC Illawarra. We are going to be talking travel in just a moment, but listen, we've had plenty of responses to our conversation that we had before 5 o'clock. Gosh, when was it? The beginning of the 4 o'clock hour? Still, the conversation's been going for a whole hour. We've been talking about phone connectivity and an inquiry into regional phone connectivity. The ACCC, we spoke to the commissioner. They're looking at domestic roaming, which is something that they have done before and decided against. But you've all got really, really brilliant insights from where you live and your experience with it. And I do want to read some of these text messages out. And I apologise if we don't get to your text message. We've had a fair whack today. But Chris in Forbes says, phone black spots. Well, the biggest problem we face is that if you have a Telstra tower and the next tower is Optus, and Telstra won't allow the other companies to be on the same tower. That's something that's fine in metro areas, but in the regions, it's a big failure. I can park in front of an Optus tower and I can't get reception because I'm with Telstra. The policies are written by people in the cities for people in the cities. Meanwhile, Keith says, while we're at it, while we're kicking telcos, he says our idiot energy providers need to kick up the bum as well. He says during a blackout when you've had to drive 25 kilometres and climb a tree to report it, you get constant messages in the 40 minutes you're on hold telling you that, well, you can report your issue via their app. I'd love to have a quiet whisper in the ear of the Einstein who decided this was a better plan than just having more phone operators. I take your point on that, Keith. I take your point. Jim says, I'm out in the sticks near East Lynn. I called Telstra to get the landline fixed as the line was terrible, and they told me I'll call on the mobile because they couldn't understand him. I couldn't call on the mobile as I don't have any coverage. By no coverage, that includes 000 during the bushfires and no alerts during the recent test. Thank God for billionaires and Starlink who can provide an affordable service that works. Tell you what, Jim, it's not often you'll hear old Jess Maguire on the wireless saying thank goodness for billionaires, but in this scenario, I really understand, having spent some time out in the regions and on a remote farm in outback Queensland, and you want to have connectivity.

0: want to be able to get in touch, and people are using the work of billionaires to do that, and I completely understand why you would be rejoicing there. One more. Andrew in Sapphire Beach says, Jess, I think an inquiry should be made into why the Pacific Highway upgrade didn't include phone towers. It's ridiculous. Up here from Newey to Tweed, about 50 black spots. Why? Please, can someone tell me why? Even my ABC streaming drops out. Andrew, I couldn't agree more. I do not understand how I live in a fairly big city in the regions, and I go 15 minutes down the Pacific Highway, and frankly, at this point, I'm engaging pigeons to communicate with people. So I take your point.
1: Don't fight the static. 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
0: Now, if you're wanting to travel by airplane here in Australia, you know, you want to keep it as cheap as possible. You find the best, cheapest flight. You start making the booking. And, of course, then come all the extras, right? It's going to be a new extra very soon, because from February next year, Jetstar passengers, you're going to be allowed one small bag under the seat for free. But if you want to put a bag in the overhead locker, it's going to cost at least $25. What is going on here? Let's get an aviation expert on the line. We're joined by Ian Douglas from the University of New South Wales. Good afternoon, Ian.
2: Good afternoon.
0: What's Jetstar trying to achieve with this change? What would they say they're trying to do?
2: Jetstar is pretty much replicating the European low-cost carriers, Ryanair, EasyJet and the like, who've had this kind of policy for quite a while, where you get to put one very small bag under the seat in front of you, but if you want to use the overhead bins and bring a larger bag along, usually up to about 10, 12 kilograms, then there's a fee involved for it. Ryanair and EasyJet both sell a package, and I think Jetstar hitting the same way, which comes with the larger carry-on bag plus priority boarding and usually seating in the front rows of the aircraft. And you get on first, so you know you've got space to put the bag away as well.
0: Okay, so does it work well overseas? You've travelled a lot. Have you used it?
2: I do actually. I use the EasyJet product pretty regularly. But Europe is different from Australia in that if you choose to fly a low-cost carrier in Europe, it's often from a secondary airport, more often for a leisure trip than a work one. And the low-cost carriers there are standalone businesses, where here, or really in the region as well, and you know, Jetstar, Qantas, Scoot for Singapore Airlines, Peach for all Nippon, the low-cost carriers make up part of the broader network of a larger operator. And I'm not so sure that replicating the most aggressive low-cost carrier in Europe is necessarily what you would want to do as part of a broader network.
0: It's interesting that you say that, right? Because, you know, I know a lot of people that do travel in Europe and they may fly airlines like Ryanair, but they don't like airlines like Ryanair. They have a notorious reputation a lot of the time.
2: I joke in lectures at times that 120 million people a year hate Ryanair. They fly them because they're cheap and they go to the leisure place, the vacation place that you want to go.
0: Yeah, in the least comfortable, easy way possible. But yeah. I mean,
2: if you want to go from Bergamo to Ibiza, then Ryanair is a non-stop flight and you tolerate it because it's a lot easier than messing around going through a hub somewhere with a network carrier.
0: So a company like Jetstar, which is associated with Qantas, is that something that they're going to want starting to get heaped on their brand?
2: I suspect a bit that it's been the brand of Ryanair to be cheap and hard-nosed, and Michael O'Leary has shouted at regulators and, you know, generally pushed the envelope. And carries a lot of passengers, but largely to leisure destinations, secondary airports. And you have options in Europe. You have a whole range of network carriers, a range of low-cost carriers. So you really get the opportunity to choose. We really don't have that range of possibilities here. There's one, effectively, you know, two network carriers in Qantas and Virgin, and then the one lower-cost subsidiary in Jetstar. Mm. So, you know, we really are a bit starved for choice. We don't have the option of saying, I really don't like flying on a low-cost carrier, because you may find that the parent brand in Qantas is not flying to the point that you want to go to.
0: Mm. So you mentioned that Jetstar are doing this. It's emulating what's going on in Europe with some of those low-cost carriers. They're also saying, you know, this is going to make boarding faster. So how would that actually work?

0: It will work if it stops the arguments at the gate about you can't carry that on. No, but they let me have it at check-in. I bought it last time I travelled. Either you have a tag that says you've paid the fee for the overhead bin, or you don't, in which case you get charged for it. And it will impose a discipline at the boarding gate, but I'm not sure that makes everybody happy. It may just make it easier for the airline.
1: Is it going to be a handful for the flight attendants too, having to monitor everyone as they're getting on their flight, who's got what tag on what to go in the overhead locker or below, or the overhead locker's not full now, so maybe we will move that over? Like, it feels like a bit of admin for the workers.
0: My EasyJet experience is the flight attendants are fierce about defending the overhead space for the people who paid the fee for the extra bag and the priority boarding. And I've had a couple of flights where they just take that bag and move it. That is not even as subtle. It's been quite direct.
1: I'm sort of imagining someone running down the middle aisle and tackling you as you try and reach up. That hasn't got the tag.
0: Not quite that bad, but yeah, you got the idea. Charging for ancillaries like this has become part of the broader airline industry. Pretty much everybody charges for, various things now, whether it's baggage or seat pre-assignments, and British Airways even charge for seat pre-assignments in business class. And we're at the point where the airfare revenue doesn't cover the cost of running airlines anymore. The profit margin comes from these additional services, the things that used to be included and were an airline cost that have been taken out and turned into airline revenue, whether it's a lounge membership or check-in baggage or a seat pre-assignment. Or frequent flyer points, all these things that now generate the other revenue streams for airlines.
1: So, Ian, I saw an article today, and I hope I'm not misquoting it, but I'm pretty sure it said something like a third of Ryanair's profits were driven from the add-ons that people pay for. And they have other add-ons that have been incorporated into their system, not just this baggage thing, but stuff like, if you don't have a printed out ticket, it costs you like $15. And is this the beginning for Jetstar? Like, do you see some more add-on services coming their way as they try and make money?
0: I used to laugh that Ryanair was only half joking when they talked about charging you to use the aircraft toilet. I'm sure if they could get away with it, they'd do it. But there was a point in time where Ryanair's profit was equal to the number of passengers it's carried, multiplied by the fee they charged you to use their website to make the booking, even though it was the only place you could make the booking. And that's why they come to the notice of the regulators in Europe from time to time when they're things like, should I have to in some way force the airline to seat parents beside their young children?
1: Look, we've had some texts come in. Brett says, look, in Europe, at least you've also got the option of high-speed rail. And Tony says, look, there's a frequent problem with many passengers these days taking too much on board and using up too much of the overhead luggage space. So he's possibly hopeful it might change that behaviour. But I take Brett's point about the high-speed rail and the fact that travelling anywhere in Australia can be difficult. Certainly travelling by air is really expensive in this country, if you're not using budget airlines especially. Regional New South Wales, you're kind of stuck with who you choose to travel with anyway. Do you see any way of us ever getting cheaper flights?
0: I think it's difficult because it's hard for another entrant to break into the market here. We've seen a lot of small attempts that have faded out after a year or 18 months. So we have, a large country, a relatively small population, a couple of really big markets in Melbourne, Sydney, Brisbane, but much of the rest of the Australian network is really quite small, and more than half the passengers are just from Melbourne, Sydney, Brisbane, Adelaide, and Perth. And then all the rest of the country makes up less than half the traffic. And some of those markets are really small, and we're down to, do you want to have air service or not? This is what it costs to deliver a small propeller aircraft filled with two pilots and a flight attendant to carry 15 or 20 passengers in some of the more remote locations. So here is not an easy place to serve the entire market. And part of the price, well, literally the price we pay in airfares reflects the fact that there's relatively little competition because it's a difficult market to break into.
1: Well, Ian Douglas, I'm going to be saving up all of my pennies so I can at least go to the bathroom next time I'm on a flight, certainly get some overhead baggage sorted. Ian Douglas is a senior lecturer in aviation management at the University of New South Wales. I'm sure we'll have you back on the show before you know it, Ian. Thank you for your time.
0: Look forward to it.
1: Take care. Have a great one. ABC New South Wales, ABC Illawarra. What do you reckon about that? 0467 922 684. Might make the departures faster. That sounds nice. Boarding will be smoother.
2: Hello, Samantha Donovan here. On PM at 6:05, NAPLAN results show a third of Australian students are failing to meet literacy and numeracy standards. So how do we turn that around? Also, the New South Wales Premier criticises the appearance of lawyers for Palestinian groups at the Royal Commission on Anti-Semitism. And the prospect of a SpaceX rocket crashing into the moon reignites the debate about space junk.
3: As we launch more and more stuff towards the moon, then the likelihood that your launcher is going to be on a trajectory that's going to collide with the moon will increase.
2: That's PM just after the 6 o'clock news.
1: You're on ABC New South Wales and ABC Illawarra. My name is Jess Maguire. If you want to get in touch, 0467 922 684 or just get the ABC Listen app. We're now going to talk about a really interesting development here, a blood test that could help detect Alzheimer's disease. Now, it sounds like a major breakthrough, right? But can everybody have it? What is it actually able to tell you? And what would you do once you got those test results? We're joined now by Joyce Siet, who is Deputy Director of the Marks Institute for Brain Behaviour and Development. Joyce, good afternoon.
4: Good afternoon.
1: Tell me about these blood tests. What do they actually tell us about people's links to Alzheimer's?
4: Yeah, so it's a generally quite an exciting development. In the past, you know, confirming Alzheimer's usually meant we have to get a specialised brain scan called an amyloid PET scan or a lumbar puncture to analyse your spinal fluid. And whilst those tests are accurate, they're very expensive, less accessible, and understandably, many people are quite anxious about getting those. So these new blood tests are much simpler. They allow us to measure these tiny proteins, which is released from a brain using a standard blood sample. I just want to also emphasise that it doesn't replace any or all the other tests that you may do, but it gives our clinicians and our GPs another valuable tool that may make that diagnostic process faster.
1: Okay. How far in advance can it tell you that you may be susceptible?
4: It's a great question. So currently the blood test can detect these proteins. We call them, it's the most attention that's caught is the p-tau217. It closely reflects the brain changes that we associate with Alzheimer's disease. It can appear up to 20 years before you are officially diagnosed. However, some people who do have this, and most people do carry this particular biomarker in their blood, it's the level of it, the changes over time, and how it changes along with, let's say, cognitive your memory test too. That's when we notice and, you know, any cause for concern.
1: Okay, so they're not diagnosing Alzheimer's with these blood tests, though, are they?
4: Yes, that's absolutely true. So it's just reflecting these proteins which may have changes in the brain, but Alzheimer's is still a clinical diagnosis. It still requires your GP to potentially undertake additional tests. So the specialised tests we talked about before, the PET scan, additional neuropsychological tests, a comprehensive overview of your medical history, etc., to rule out any other conditions.
1: So why are these tests important? Like if someone got one and they discovered that it looked like they did have signs that they could end up developing Alzheimer's, what could they do next?
4: Well, it's really exciting because for the first time we have these disease-modifying treatments. We have drugs that can modestly slow cognitive decline in individuals with early Alzheimer's disease. So we can offer treatments to these people. They aren't necessarily suitable for everyone, and they do require that confirmation that your pathology is actually present. But this earlier diagnosis is a game changer. It means people may have the opportunity now to consider these treatments before significant brain degradation or loss has occurred.
1: Right. Okay. And I guess if you did know that it was coming, I mean, you can get affairs in order while you're still feeling yourself.
4: Yes, that's right too. So, you know, you can have more personalised care, you can have access to emerging treatments that appear over time, but also there are ways that you can also, you know, manage your symptoms well and manage your clinical care.
1: Are there ever any risks of testing people for things before they actually have any symptoms?
4: Well, that's a good question to have, and I think it's really based on the individual person. Some people would like to have that knowledge in advance, and others probably don't want to have that knowledge too. So it's quite a careful consideration that each person should talk with their GP and think about, you know, have I got persistent changes in my memory, my thinking? Are these tests appropriate for me now as part of this assessment? What am I going to do even if I have a positive result? What will change?
1: Okay, so are these tests readily available in Australia?
4: That's a great question. So the centre for that was launching this, there's a Centre of Excellence for Alzheimer's Disease Diagnosis launched in Sydney. It is coming out. We're going to have clinical guidelines. Everyone's going to be very excited. But at this stage, we can't really say.
1: Okay. Well, look, it'll be really interesting to see how this develops anyway. And for people who aren't at the point of having a blood test, but maybe, I don't know, they're worried about changes in their memory or their thinking or that of a loved one, what are the questions that people should ask their doctors and their GPs?
4: Yeah, I guess the most important point is just whether there's been a noticeable and quite a persistent change that's affecting their daily life. So forgetting your names occasionally, walking into a room, forgetting why you're there, they can be quite common experiences, especially when we're stressed, tired or distracted. But just focusing more on anything that's out of the norm for you, and again, that's on an individual basis too, that you've noticed that has affected your activities or daily living.
1: Well, our guest has been Associate Professor Joyce Siet, talking about a new blood test that might be able to indicate if people are going to possibly develop Alzheimer's. Really interesting chatting to you. Thanks so much for your time.
4: Thank you for having me.
1: Have a great afternoon. ABC New South Wales, ABC Illawarra, let's get some news headlines. We are joined by Adam Storey.
5: Thanks, Jess. A critical incident investigation is underway following a fatal crash in Sydney's southwest. Two police cars were responding to an unrelated incident near Appin when a car travelling in front of them swerved onto the wrong side of the road and collided with an oncoming truck. Oil prices have fallen to a three-week low as senior US and Iranian officials raise hopes of a deal to reopen the strait. Brent crude has dropped to under $80 a barrel after US Secretary of State Marco Rubio said talks have progressed to allow shipments to potentially resume as soon as this week. And the state's health minister says he'll be expecting a full and unredacted report into some of the allegations levelled against the Westpac Rescue Service. A parliamentary inquiry has found the service was plagued by poor record keeping, workplace bullying and limited transparency. More news at 6.
1: Thanks so much, Adam. Hey, plenty of correspondence to get to. 0467 922 684 is the text line. We've been talking about flight costs and travelling from the regions. Someone texting in, country trains travel is dismal. We used to have five trains a day, Sydney to Melbourne. Now we have one, and that one is at a terrible time schedule. I hear. We've also got Callum saying, we're taking a trip to Tassie for a couple of weeks. I thought I'd look at the price of towing an old caravan with the old ute, and I thought, oh, it'll be cheaper to fly over and hire a camper van for 10 days. Well, I think I'm wrong. Jetstar has cheap flights. I booked 6 months ago, but when you read the fine print, you pay extra for 20 kilograms of luggage. You pay more for cancellation, and there's some other options. In the end, the cost doubled, $200 per person, per one way to Melbourne. Oh, then $134 a day. Wrong, $220 a day, because your insurance access, well, $6,000. You've got travel insurance by most firms. That doesn't cover the hire of camper vans and the cars. Well, there's not much difference between $100,000 Land Cruiser insurance and a five-year-old camper, not even with 30 years of clean driving records. And basically, it sounds like all the add-ons in that holiday began to drive Callum crazy. And I think, Callum, if you are going to be doing a lot of budget airline flights, you will also find that to be the case in the future. When we talk about phone coverage, Steve reckons look for phone service until they get away from the New South Wales model, brackets Newcastle, Sydney, Wollongong. Ooh, I'd never heard that little dig before. He says there is no hope. Meanwhile, Meanwhile, someone about the sunglasses camera says, I think there's far less of them than other cameras in public. For example, ATM cameras, self-service checkout cameras. Every shop has them. Most cars

have dash cameras, plus all the other street cameras. Every light pole has a camera on it. Big Brother is everywhere. And with all the databases hacking, they're just as bad as the glasses. Or was. I mean, there probably were less sunglasses around that had cameras until Kmart had its big sale, and they've sold out across the country, $89 smart glasses. So there might be more of them than you think. But I do take your point, particularly, do you remember when they tried to have those doorbell cameras and the billionaire organization, shall I say, were like, hey, we're going to have this great new feature. It's called Search Party. We're going to scan neighborhood video feeds, and it's going to help you find lost pets. And everyone kind of listened to them and went, hang on, this sounds like surveillance state stuff. You're asking for 24-hour access to people's camera feeds, scanning neighborhoods and using AI to see what's going on. I don't know that this is just for lost pets. And that's kind of the thing, isn't it? None of us signed up to be surveilled this long. Yeah, and look, someone's texted in asking about the cost of the blood test that Joyce Siet was talking about. Now, in the interview, she did say she wasn't sure of the cost yet, but we followed up with her. She says, look, only a few centres can do it. It'll be out of pocket, so you might be looking more $500 to $800. So let's have ourselves a song now. We're going to turn to the Sunny Boys, and then we're going to chat to Matt Bevan about his new book.

That's the Sunny Boys. Alone with you. Here on Drive across regional New South Wales and the Illawarra. If you want to get in touch, 0467 922 684. People using that number to hazard a guess as to which musical performer we'll be exploring the back catalogue of when we do music to end the show. I did say it was someone I've met and an icon of rock, a female icon of rock. Some great suggestions coming in. Renee Geyer, I think Stephen Stoker's siding. It was contemplating... That's the Sunny Boys, Alone With You, here on Drive, across regional New South Wales and the Illawarra. If you want to get in touch, 0467 922 684. People using that

0: It was contemplating Pat Benatar, though. Shovel's thinking Leather Tuscadero, Debbie Harry, Bonnie Tyler, asks Fran from Tamworth. None of those are right, so you will have to stick around to find out. But first, this is very exciting. If you're a fan of ABC podcasts, you've probably delved into the work of young Matt Bevan. He's an ABC host, and for 8 years now, he has been traversing the globe, breaking down the stories behind the stories with his wildly popular production, If You're Listening. And he's now got a new book out, which explores all manner of espionage, murky conspiracies, international intrigue, all while Livia's questioning exactly how the world works, and more importantly, giving us lots of interesting things to talk about at dinner parties. Matt Bevan, thank you for your work. Good afternoon.
1: Oh, no worries, Jess. Thank you for yours.
0: Now, you've just heard me describe what your book's about. Was it accurate? How would you describe it?
1: Well, that's about right. I say in the beginning of it that, yeah, my task is not to convince you of anything or to make you worried about things or to change your mind about things. It's mainly to give people interesting stories to tell at dinner parties. That's okay. Mainly the point of my entire career, essentially.
0: The
1: podcast and the book are about improving dinner party conversation, basically.
0: Great, with
1: anecdotes.
0: It's called If You're Listening Declassified, but really it's called If You're Listening at This Dinner Party. Okay.
1: Matt, yeah, that's right.
0: When you're scouring the globe for your stories that you do on the podcast, and they're really interesting, and sometimes there's stories within stories, or there's stories that sound small and you introduce the topic with them and then it pivots into some great big conspiracy, which I always love. That's always my favourite technique. But how do you know when you're onto something good?
1: Oh, it's hard to say, really. I just read a lot and just wait for the little spark inside, you know? I mean, at the moment I'm working on a story about the sudden shift in opinion among certain members of the sort of the MAGA crowd, Donald Trump's supporters, who have podcasts and online shows and YouTube shows and that kind of thing. There's suddenly been a group of them have all suddenly switched from being really anti-Ukraine to being suddenly very pro-Ukraine. And I'm, on the one level trying to figure out why exactly that is, but on the other, on a technique level, I'm looking for interesting stories that explain why that is. And so, yes, I've been watching various things. I've been watching, Laura Loomer, who previously had called Volodymyr Zelensky, the president of Ukraine, a Nazi and a self-hating Jew and all these things, having a very lovely chat with him in the garden of the presidential palace in Kyiv.
0: Wow.
1: And that's a scene that we'll bring into the episode, because it's just one of the strange things that happens in the world. There's many of them. They happen all the time, and my job is to find them and sort of knit them together into an interesting story.
0: Yeah, that's a hard pivot. I like that you say that you read a lot, and all I'm hearing is there's a man that's chronically online, but in a way that I respect, Matt.
1: That's right. No, when I say I read a lot, I'm not curled up in the corner with a book, no.
0: He's got the old Funk and Wagnalls out.
1: Yeah.
0: Just
1: that's right.
0: Why do they describe this as in 1978? Talk to me about the poisoning of Russian defectors, right? Because the common understanding was that, those poisonings were a strong message from Putin to anyone who might be thinking of turning against Russia. But is there something else going on?
1: Yeah, this was, there were two very famous poisonings of Russian defectors. One was the poisoning of Alexander Litvinenko, and the other was the poisoning of Sergei Skripal. Both of them happened in England to guys that had defected from Russia to the United States. And both of them were very dramatic, and both of them were, quite shocking at the time. But as you say, both at the time, the assumption was that it was a message being sent by Vladimir Putin to basically people to say, don't defect from Russia, don't betray the motherland. And that was, my opinion at the time and a lot of people's opinion at the time, because the poisonings were so brazen, seemingly. They use really unusual poisons. One was poisoned with

0: polonium, which is a radioactive element that is only made in one place, and that's in Russia. And the other poisoning was with a nerve agent that is also only made in Russia. And so it kind of seemed like Vladimir Putin was sort of signing his name to these murders. But in reality, I think what actually was happening here is these exotic poisonings, you know, having looked very, very deeply into the investigations that led to them figuring out what the poison was, I think in both cases, they were hoping that the poisons were so exotic that nobody would be able to figure out what they were. I think it was a genuine attempt to get away with it. And that kind of, based on the extraordinary amount of work that the investigators had to do in order to figure out what had really happened in these situations. Mm. It was really through various, you know, lucky breaks that they were able to figure out what the source of those poisons were. You know, for example, they were only really able to figure out, you know, what had... Sergei Skripal didn't die, but what he'd been poisoned with, because Skripal, so the poison was smeared onto his doorknob, the front door of his house, the doorknob, and the poisoners were expecting him to, you know, touch it, get it on his hands, and then go into his house and then hang out there, and then he would become very, very seriously ill and then die in his house. And then it'd be very difficult to figure out exactly what he'd been poisoned with. Mm. But the thing was, he went home, he touched his doorknob, and then he went out for dinner. And he ended up sort of collapsing in public. And it was because he was in public that he was able to be kept alive and therefore tested. And then they could figure out what he'd been poisoned with.
1: Oh, look, this is all sounding like exactly the kind of book that I want to consume over a relaxed weekend. If you're listening, Declassified is the name of the book. If you're curious about how hard it is to be an international spy in this era of passport technology, I think, Matt, the book might also contain some answers. Is this right?
0: Yeah, that's right. I mean, it's interesting because, in all these circumstances, we sort of find that it's the modern technology that we've introduced in order to try and stop terrorism has made it so much harder to assassinate people.
1: Yeah.
0: For intelligence organizations to carry out foreign assassinations has become much more complicated for them to get away with it because of the prevalence of the technology that we've installed in order to try and stop terrorists from carrying out terrorist attacks. It's an extraordinary sort of thing, but it's the build-up of this tech is actually making it so much harder for the people who are putting it in place to carry out operations.
1: Yeah, well, all the spies slapping their head, shaking their fist at their government's bureaucracies. It's making getting through an airport a headache so they can go and assassinate a world leader. Not that I'm sure that everyone's behaving themselves now, though. Matt Bevin is the host and the author of If You're Listening, and his new book, If You're Listening, Declassified. Go and grab a copy. Matt, thank you for your time.
0: You're welcome. Thanks, Jess.
1: Have a great arvo. You are with Jess on ABC New South Wales and ABC Illawarra, and it is now time...

0: That's right. We are going to talk music, and to do so, we are joined by Kev Rigby. Good afternoon, friend.
1: Good afternoon, Jess Maguire, but I reckon you've got a better story to tell for this afternoon.
0: What? No, it's not about me. Who are we talking about, first of all?
1: Well, you've met the person.
0: Yeah,
1: why don't you tell us?
0: All right.
1: I'm very impressed. You sent the photo through and I was just like, love heart eyes all the way.
0: Yeah, look, Kev Rigby said to me, Jess, why don't we talk about Stevie Nicks? And in possibly the ultimate flex, my reply was a photo of me and Stevie Nicks. I'll try and do the shortest version of the story, Kev, but for a very long time, probably about 20 years ago it started, I just had an affinity to Stevie Nicks. I felt fated to Stevie Nicks, and I thought one day the universe will put me in a room with Stevie Nicks. I just knew it in my bones. I'll try and be a good person, and I love Stevie Nicks so much, and I'm sure one day this will happen. I love the music of Fleetwood Mac. But, of course, it's kind of a ridiculous thing, right? But weirdly enough, one day, I think it was 2011, I got contacted by a girl I went to high school with who was working for a well-known women's magazine in the entertainment department. She said, Jess, how would you like to fly to Sydney and interview Stevie Nicks, who's in town? Because I just really like you and I know that you like Stevie Nicks, so I'll just put you in a room together, which is honestly an act of kindness beyond my comprehension.
1: That is amazing.
0: Yeah, and I'm pretty chill with celebrities. I'm pretty cool, but I was a little bit nervous and I flew up and for some reason I stayed up all night prepping, but I wasn't prepping in any logical way. I was malfunctioning, right? So I'd read some bit of trivia that she loved the poems of Edgar Allan Poe. So I'd printed out every poem of Edgar Allan Poe I could find on a home printer, and I'm on this flight reading every poem. I don't know what I thought I was going to do with it, right? It's an insane thing to do. I get in the room with Stevie Nicks, and she's lovely, and I'm keeping it cool, but my hand's shaking as I'm putting the dictaphone down on the table, and she's being very delightful. We're talking about her new album, which was deeply influenced by the movies from Twilight. And I said to her, this song off the album, and I just picked a random one, and I said, it reminds me of the Edgar Allan Poe poem, The Bells. And there's this moment of silence, and she looks around to her assistant, and she goes, oh, she did not just say The Bells. That was the poem I loved when I was writing this. And anyway, we stay together double the time. It was meant to be no photos. She says, let's have a photo. She says, come and hang out with me backstage in Melbourne when I play there. I'd love to have you. I'm walking on air for the next 8 hours until I get on a return flight and I realise I'm not in Melbourne when she's doing shows. I'm actually interstate on a trip that I've already booked and I'm too poor to reschedule. So I had to stand Stevie Nicks up.
1: And that's my segment for this afternoon.
0: And that's my Stevie story.
1: There we go. Excellent. Well done. You've got 10 minutes to fill now, Jess.
0: No, tell everyone about Stevie Nicks and introduce our first song.
1: This is the whole thing. Stevie Nicks is the artist we don't really need to go into the background of. We know the Stevie Nicks story. But I do love the fact that she went into her solo career because there were three primary songwriters in Fleetwood Mac. So by the early 1980s and that peak Fleetwood Mac period, she had accumulated that many songs. She didn't know what to do with it. So led to 1981's Belladonna. And that really silenced anyone who thought that she couldn't succeed outside Fleetwood Mac. She absolutely did. But by that stage, she'd assembled quite the ensemble of celebrity musician friends, and they all played a role in this album. This song we're about to hear is essentially a Tom Petty and the Heartbreakers song. It's the only song off the album that she's not credited as a writer nor a co-writer. It was written by Tom Petty and, ironically, Mike Campbell, who would join the final iteration of Fleetwood Mac many, many decades later. And recorded by the Heartbreakers themselves. So it was released in 1981, an immediate hit, and you can hear that Tom Petty and the Heartbreakers, but Stevie's vocals bring so much more to the song.

0: Yeah, it's one of a couple of really great duets that Stevie Nicks did in the 80s. The Tom Petty one. There's the Kenny Loggins one, which is bonkers. I should play the whole song one day on the show. It's an incredible duet, but it's just it's insane to me. And I think also who else am I thinking? Don Henley,
1: Leather and Lace, also from the Bella Donna album as well. You can hear that the album had that. A bit of, while Fleetwood Mac is a rock band, it did have that bit of a tougher edge to it with Stevie's trademark vocals, storytelling. It's just one of the great debut albums, and followed it up in 1983 with The Wild Heart, again, another hit. Coming into 85, 86, though, the exhaustion from Fleetwood Mac that and the substance dependency had kind of started to take its toll. Went into rehab, and then famously, during the recording of Fleetwood Mac's Tango in the Night, did a lot of the work outside of the studio for the band as she was dealing with that. What we're going to hear next is back to 1982. I reckon this is probably now, not at the time. This song didn't even chart in Australia when it was released. But I reckon it's one of rock's most recognisable guitar riffs now. Would you agree?
0: Oh, I would.

0: Yeah, it's so good. Edge of 17, Stevie Nicks. And I tell you what, a lot of people might remember that guitar riff too, being used in, do you want to tell us?
1: I do, Destiny's Child, Bootylicious,
0: yeah,
1: of all the songs. And I reckon that's where a new generation came across. She was in the film clip as well.
0: Yeah, very briefly. Yeah.
1: Very briefly, but that's the trivia night question. Destiny's Child, Bootylicious. I get to say it one more time.
0: Yeah, well, we don't get to say it enough on ABC Radio. To its detriment, I'll bring it up with management. What are we going to finish with?
1: Let's finish with, we did talk about this earlier. This is my favourite Stevie Nicks song, and I believe it's yours as well. Is it your favourite?
0: Yeah.
1: Or is it one you prefer out of the three?
0: Oh, I do really love it. I also love Rooms on Fire, if we're talking solo Stevie Nicks. And I also like that great YouTube footage of her in the backstage singing along to a Fleetwood Mac sound check, but she's singing one of her own song lyrics over the top of it. It's very good. So that's actually one of my favourites too. However, the song Stand Back that we're about to hear to take us to the end of the show is definitely there.
1: Yeah, inspired by Prince's Little Red Corvette. So she actually she was here listening to the song in the car driving and recognised the progression, started humming a melody, actually rang him and said, look, I've got inspired to do this song. He came in, played the synthesizer.
0: Classic him.
1: And then just left.
0: Yeah.
1: Classic Prince.
0: That's so Prince. He leaves in a cloud of purple.
1: She said it was like a fever dream that it didn't actually happen, but it's down on record.
0: It's so good. And whenever I get to play Little Red Corvette too, I get to then talk about Stevie Nicks on the radio. It's such a great song. And, yeah, it's a belter and it's a great one to end on. Kev Rigby, thank you so much. Can we talk to you next week?
1: Oh, let's do it, Jess.
0: Stevie Nicks going to take us to the end of the show.

0: And back, yes, inspired by Little Red Corvette. Lovely Fiona says, is there anywhere we can see the image of you and Stevie Nicks? Be like me, Fiona, close your eyes every night. Let it be the last thing that comes to your mind. No, I think you'd have to probably scroll pretty far down my social media to find that. But, hey, thank you so much for listening. Illawarra, great to have your company. I'm going to be back tomorrow from 3 o'clock.
1: Adam Storey with ABC News. A Liberal Party operative has been grilled by the corruption watchdog about whether he left his job with MP Damien Tudehope on the promise he'd get paid for doing factional work. Jean-Claude Perrottet, the brother of former Premier Dominic Perrottet, is giving evidence at the ICAC inquiry into potential breaches of donation laws. Mr. Perrottet was a member of the conservative Christian group within the Liberal Party's right faction called the Reformers, which has been accused of branch stacking. Council assisting Juliet Curtin read Mr. Perrottet a 2020 text message exchange in which he agreed that showed he was frustrated he wasn't paid for his work with the Reformers.
2: And you were frustrated because you say you left your job on the basis that you would get paid for doing reformers work, yes?
3: Sounds like it, yep.
1: The acting Prime Minister has denied there is internal disagreement within the government over migration policy. The ABC revealed today that Home Affairs Minister Tony Burke was meant to unveil far-reaching changes to migration settings at a now-postponed address to the National Press Club tomorrow. Acting Opposition Leader Jane Hume says Labor appears very divided on migration policy. Richard Miles says Mr. Burke will reschedule his speech, which will be made after the policy's been finalised.
4: We've been working through the policy. There's been a whole lot of iterations of what we've done in the space of immigration over the time that we've been in government.
1: New South Wales Police has ordered its officers to activate their body-worn cameras whenever they use police powers following a Four Corners investigation into accountability failures. Amy Greenbank reports.
5: The new statewide policy requires police officers to immediately start recording when using police powers, such as the use of force, attending a serious crime, or engaging in a police pursuit. Recording is now mandatory, whereas previously it was left up to the officers' discretion. Those who fail to turn on their camera will now have to explain why in writing. The long-sought reform has been welcomed by the state's police watchdog, who has pushed for mandatory body-worn camera use since 2023.
1: A critical incident investigation is underway into a fatal crash in Sydney's southwest. Two police cars were responding to an unrelated incident under lights and sirens near Appin when a car travelling in front of them swerved onto the wrong side of the road and collided with an oncoming truck. The driver of the car died at the scene. They are yet to be formally identified. The truck driver suffered only minor injuries. And a woman has died after being struck by a truck in Sydney South. Emergency services were called to a busy intersection in Mascot just after 2 this afternoon, following reports of a crash. US President Donald Trump says a deal on the Strait of Hormuz could come in the next 2 days, while Iran and Oman inch towards an agreement to reopen the critical waterway. Tweon Fitzpatrick has the latest.
6: Mr. Trump says negotiations with Iran are progressing well.
7: We're moving along very nice. We'll find out. We'll know in 48 hours.
6: But he's warned that the country would face severe consequences and get hit very hard if negotiations failed. Qatar said earlier that mediators are making progress in efforts to end the US-Iran war, driving oil prices lower, although Tehran has denied Mr. Trump's assertion that talks are already underway. The Trump administration has previously ruled out any deal that would give Iran control over the Strait of Hormuz. Iran has long demanded control over the strait, which it says it should share with Oman on the opposite shore.
1: In sport, the FIFA president Gianni Infantino has called senior leaders of football's world governing body to an executive meeting in Morocco. The BBC's Greg McKenzie reports.
8: Gianni Infantino is facing one of the most difficult moments in his leadership of FIFA after senior figures within the organisation publicly turned against his now abandoned investment plan. The former Arsenal manager Arsene Wenger, who's FIFA's chief of football development, said scrapping the plan was absolutely necessary. While the Secretary General Matthias Grafström, who's expected to be at the meeting, has described the past week as difficult to comprehend and accept.
1: Australian cricketer Michael Nisa is expected to be sidelined for several weeks after sustaining a calf muscle strain. The 36-year-old paceman had been training with the Australian squad in Brisbane as a standby option ahead of this month's home test series against Bangladesh. He'll now set his sights on Australia's tour of South Africa later this year. To the weather forecast, dry and partly cloudy, apart from the chance of showers on the far southern ranges and slopes and along the coastal fringe of the northern coast. For Sydney, an overnight low of 7, that'll be followed by a sunny day with a top of 18, sunny on Friday and 18, and then sunny on Saturday, a top of 19. It's 6:05.
9: Good evening and welcome to PM. I'm Samantha Donovan, coming to you from the lands of the Wurundjeri people of the Kulin Nation in Melbourne. Tonight, NAPLAN results show a third of Australian students are failing to meet literacy and numeracy standards. Are computers and AI to blame? Also, the New South Wales Premier criticises the appearance of lawyers for Palestinian groups at the Royal Commission on Anti-Semitism. And the prospect of a SpaceX rocket crashing onto the moon reignites the debate about space junk.
10: As we launch more and more stuff towards the moon, then the likelihood that your launcher is going to be on a trajectory that's going to collide with the moon will increase.
9: At the Royal Commission on Anti-Semitism and Social Cohesion, a heated debate has broken out over the appearance of lawyers acting for pro-Palestine groups. The New South Wales Premier, Chris Minns, has described as disappointing the Commission's decision to allow the lawyers to ask a witness about Israel's conduct. There's also been criticism of the Commission's approach from Liberal Senator James Patterson and a senior Jewish leader. But the Royal Commissioner, Virginia Bell, has hit back at the criticism. Our senior correspondent Barbara Miller has been at the hearing in Sydney today. Barb, the lawyers for the pro-Palestinian groups appeared yesterday. So how has this controversy unfolded?
11: Well, at issue is the appearance of lawyers for two pro-Palestinian groups. That's the Australia-Palestine Advocacy Network, or APAN, and the Palestine Action Group. And yesterday they had some testy exchanges with the witness David Ossip. He's the president of the New South Wales Jewish Board of Deputies. And they were pressing him on Israel's conduct and Palestinian death tolls. Now, following those exchanges yesterday, Alex Rivchin from the Executive Council of Australian Jewry was quoted in The Australian as saying that those lawyers were hijacking the commission with, and I quote, clickbait theatrics and gratuitous slurs against Israel. And the commission heard today from the commissioner that following those quotes attributed to Alex Rivchin, the APAN lawyer Ragni Mather was subjected to a series of abusive Islamophobic emails. Commissioner Virginia Bell condemned that abuse. And she said, Sam, that the lawyer was granted leave to appear as a matter of procedural fairness.
12: Ms. Mather did not hijack this royal commission. Ms. Mather was appearing for an organisation whose interests were substantially and directly affected by the subject matter of yesterday's hearing, in that trenchant criticism was being made of the representatives of that organisation.
11: Now, the questioning by the lawyers for the pro-Palestinian groups has also come in for some pretty heavy criticism from the New South Wales Premier, Chris Minns. In written comments, the Premier said, the idea that the focus shifted from anti-Semitism in Australia to testing a witness on foreign policy is disappointing and doesn't reflect the purpose of these hearings.
9: Among those appearing before the commission today, I understand, was a former neo-Nazi. What was his evidence?
11: Yes, he appeared anonymously and he told the commission he joined a neo-Nazi group in the early 2000s. He says he was attracted to the group. The members were fit and they were educated. He also at that point held anti-immigrant views, he said in part because they were passed on by his mother, and also because of an incident where he says he was assaulted by a member of an ethnic community. He eventually walked away for good from the neo-Nazi group on a second attempt to disengage. And he said that was after positive experiences with ethnic minorities and a feeling that he wanted to be involved with something good and not something bad.
13: Well, in these groups, the line is sold to you that you are the good guys. You know, you're striving for the great white hope, things like that. But once you get exposed to things outside, you start to see, and especially with interactions with different people, you start to see that in society, you're actually the bad guys. And in different circumstances, I'd had people, you know, explain to me that they would rather hang out with a murderer than with someone like me.
11: And Sam, this kind of evidence is at the heart of the focus of this block of hearings, which kicked off today, into drivers of extremism and anti-Semitism and responses to it, including strategies for de-radicalisation.
9: Our senior correspondent, Barbara Miller, reporting from the Royal Commission on Anti-Semitism and Social Cohesion in Sydney. The Federal Energy Minister has announced the government will expand its rooftop solar rebate scheme to include some public and commercial buildings. In a speech to the National Press Club, Chris Bowen observed that warehouses, school buildings, factories and farm sheds have been missing out on the rollout of rooftop solar. The broader scheme will include installations of up to 1 megawatt. Rachel Mealy has more.
14: Apart from when it's raining cats and dogs, the Brimbank Veterinary Clinic in Sydenham in northwest Melbourne runs on solar.
15: We first started installing solar in 2014 and gradually expanded to, by 2020, we'd covered our entire roof and now have a 30 kilowatt solar system.
14: Vet Jeremy Watson is one of the owners of the business.
15: We use most of our power during the daytime, so it makes sense to take advantage of all the solar power that we generate.
14: Energy Minister Chris Bowen says businesses like the Brimbank Vet Practice are the missing link in the chain for solving Australia's energy needs. He's announced the expansion of the government's small-scale renewable energy scheme from 100 kilowatts to 1 megawatt.
16: This will slash the installation cost for commercial, industrial and agricultural buildings by around 20%. That's a significant saving on an investment that will immediately begin lowering the cost of energy for those companies and businesses.
14: It's a move that's been welcomed by the Australian Chamber of Commerce and Industry, which says that of the roughly 28 gigawatts of installed capacity, only 5 or 6 gigawatts comes from business premises. Chief Executive Andrew McKellar says he expects Australian business owners will make use of the rebate.
17: So we really think, whether it's a small or medium-sized business, if you've got a reasonable area of roof space. Some businesses are already doing that anyway, but by no means all. I think there's significant upside in terms of the new capacity that can be installed. So I think it's a new frontier, and I think many businesses will be quite keen to have a look at this opportunity.
14: Francis Vierboom is the chief executive of Rewiring Australia. He says the expansion of the rebate system will allow more communities to generate and use affordable electricity locally.
18: There's an enormous amount of roof space in Australia that we have on our factories, on our warehouses, on our sheds. And a lot of this is in cities where we need the energy. Over the next 10 to 20 years, we've got a lot of EV chargers to build into the places where people are driving around. We're going to start seeing electric dump trucks on mine sites. We're going to start seeing electric tractors in our farms. And these kind of big solar facilities are going to be really useful for powering those big electricity customers of the future.
14: But he says it's not just the businesses making the decision to expand. There also needs to be speedier connections to the grid.
18: Our homes have benefited from the fact that it only takes like 2 weeks to add a rooftop solar system onto the grid. But if you want to build a bigger system, if you're running a factory-sized solar system, sometimes you're in a queue for 3 months or 6 months, or I've even heard of like a year and a half, people are waiting. So there's a big job to do to make the connection process streamlined. And it's really important that our electricity networks realize that part of their job isn't just keeping the lights on, but it's actually connecting up thousands and millions of new devices that are going to be running on electricity over the next couple of decades.
9: Francis Veerboom is the chief executive of the renewable energy advocacy firm Rewiring Australia. Rachel Mealy reporting. Today's NAPLAN results are raising concerns for educators and peak groups invested in Australia's growth and success. NAPLAN is the National Assessment Program for Literacy and Numeracy. Each year it tests more than a million students in years 3, 5, 7 and 9. The latest figures show a third of Australian students aren't meeting, quote, challenging but reasonable expectations in literacy and numeracy. And about 10% of those kids are so far behind the expected standards they need extra help. Professor Greg Thompson was a teacher in WA. He's now the director of the Institute for Learning Sciences and Teacher Education at the Australian Catholic University. Professor Thompson, how are you interpreting today's NAPLAN results?
19: It's the first thing that sort of leaps out is the finding across all years that in general there's been negligible change in 2026. So results have stayed largely the same. What's important about that is that these fairly stable results are occurring at the subgroup level. It's not just state averages on comparison or the national average that stayed the same across each of those year levels. It's also at the subgroup, which includes school system, the socioeconomic status of the schools and the students, whether people are in remote, regional or urban communities and so on.
9: Professor Thompson, in light of the results, I noted the Queensland Education Minister is calling for a back-to-basics approach. The New South Wales Education Minister is mulling having students in years 5, 7 and 9 going back to pen and paper NAPLAN tests rather than being on the computer. Do you think a reliance on technology is stymieing children's learning?
19: There's really two parts to that question. So the first part is, when they shifted the tests online, has there been shown to be a systematic difference in student achievement? And the answer is not really. The second part of the question is whether, you know, students doing a lot of learning on time, particularly in the age of generative AI, could be something which is, you know, problematic for student achievement. It's too early to say that generative AI is really sort of impacting NAPLAN results, partly because of the fact that they've remained fairly stable since 2023. Okay, which is, you know, before, you know, ChatGPT, et cetera, became a feature in so many young people's orbits. So I think there are many, many sort of dangers that we want to sort of be aware of and think about. And there's two obvious ones. You know, the first one is this idea of what they call cognitive offloading, which is that, you know, learning is meant to be effortful. Okay, and we learn best where we are challenged and sort of overcome challenges. If we just easily park that off to some, generative AI bot, that can actually have long-term sort of effects on people, you know, young people's interest and capacity to do some of the cognitive work required. And the second reason that we might be a little concerned is I read a post this week that said that AI bot Claude and the number one prompt, okay, was homework. So if homework is something that is being outsourced to generative AI as well, that may have sort of long-term consequences for young people. But as I said, it's early days and we need to watch this very, very closely in the context not just of NAPLAN, but in school performance and student achievement in general.
9: The federal government has recently announced plans to regulate AI. Does the education system need to be looking at something similar before the AI horse has bolted, I guess, in schools and the education system, and perhaps children aren't able to think well for themselves?
19: It's early to make a call on that. There is a lot of work going on in schools at the moment around how to create, you know, rich, you know, learning tasks that incorporate generative AI and require students to think with it as opposed to allow it to do the thinking for them. So, you know, that might be, you know, something that, you know, systems, schools, teachers, et cetera, like, you know, become more and more proficient at over time. I think the ban is always a difficult thing to police. I do see many schools, both in Australia and around the world, sort of starting to enact what might be called digital slowdown policies, right, to spend less time on screens and devices and more time, you know, going back to aspects of more traditional forms of learning. But I think at this stage, it's really a case of wait and see rather than sort of put the blame on generative AI or on online testing for the reasons that these results have remained fairly static over time.
9: Professor Greg Thompson from the Australian Catholic University. This is PM. I'm Samantha Donovan. You can hear all our programs live or later on ABC Listen. Anti-domestic violence campaigners are urging the federal government to reform the family law system by giving children more of a voice in custody disputes. As the nation moves to the second phase of the federal government's plan to end violence against women and children by 2032, the Attorney General, Michelle Rowland, has confirmed she is exploring that possibility. Kimberly Price has more.
20: When Connor Paul was a child, his parents separated, and the mediation process forced him to live with the very person he wanted to escape from.
21: If I wasn't placed into the perpetrator's care, I wouldn't have had a childhood that was plagued with family violence. And we have hundreds of thousands of children and young people with very similar stories to my own.
20: Now 23 years old, Connor Paul is still making sense of the violence he experienced. As a youth engagement and advocacy leader at the Australian Childhood Foundation, he is urging for children to be given a voice in mediation and family court cases under the Family Law Act.
21: The federal government has said that they want to put children and young people at the centre of family law. And the family court. But I think what people forget is that you can put someone at the centre of a room and still only talk about and around them.
20: Connor Paul believes more time is needed within the system to allow a child to feel safe enough to disclose their experiences and wants greater supports for young people after a court case has closed.
21: And we really need to be having a hard look at the fact that the right to live a safe and free life is a right that's inherently held by everyone, including children and young people.
20: Dr. Georgina Dimopoulos is an Associate Professor of Law at Southern Cross University. She agrees there needs to be greater emphasis on a child's experience.
22: From the research I've done, 9 out of the 41 children and young people I spoke with did disclose that they had chosen to intentionally not comply with the parenting orders. And so one young person said, well, if they're not going to listen to me, I'm not going to listen to them.
20: Georgina Dimopoulos says there's momentum from those within the family court system to engage with children in a more meaningful way. However, ultimate reform needs to be legislated by the federal government.
22: I would say that the recent reforms, the Family Law Amendment Act 2023, was a missed opportunity for that.
20: After interviewing 94 people who have been through the family court system and practitioners working with victims, survivors of family violence, industry professor at the University of Technology Sydney and advocate Jess Hill believes drastic reform is needed.
23: One of the mothers we interviewed for our study, she had to mediate with her ex-partner while he was in prison because he'd breached bail for 11 charges of really intense violence against her.
20: The majority of cases that come before the family court involve family violence or child abuse, and Jess Hill argues the court isn't properly set up to probe these cases.
23: A lot of those matters are coming to light for the first time through a family court application, and there is no investigative body that sits within or alongside the court that can reliably investigate and develop the facts to put before the court.
20: She argues, along with developing a child-focused court system, the second phase of the national plan to end violence against women and children should establish investigative judicial powers.
23: Federally funded National Child and Family Assessment Service that would investigate these cases and form an evidence brief for the courts so that safe decisions can be made. We need greater scrutiny and transparency over systems that have for too long been allowed to do harm.
20: A spokesperson for Attorney General Michelle Rowland says the Federal Circuit and Family Court of Australia has a range of measures in place to handle cases involving family violence and child abuse, and the government remains committed to exploring opportunities to further support children's participation through family law policy reform.
9: Kimberly Price. And if you or anyone you know needs help, you can call the National Family Violence Counselling Service 1-800-RESPECT. That's 1-800-737-732. If it's an emergency, call 000. Jetstar's decision to charge people for carry-on luggage is being slammed by travellers and peak groups. The nation's largest budget airline has announced a minimum fee of $25 will be introduced in February next year for bags going into overhead compartments. Jetstar's defending the move, saying it needs to keep costs down and improve the experience of passengers. Tanya Dendrenos reports.
0: All day, every day, low fares. It's the key marketing line from Jetstar.
2: I'm your mum.
0: Yes. The budget airline posting this satirical video to help explain its new carry-on baggage rules that come into effect in February.
2: It just needs to measure 40 centimetres by 30 centimetres by 20 centimetres.
0: It means the current 7-kilogram carry-on weight limit will be scrapped, with Jetstar moving to a size-based model. All bookings will include one underseat bag, such as a backpack, handbag or laptop bag. Jetstar says the move will make better use of overhead locker space, streamline boarding and help more flights depart on time. Jetstar didn't have a spokesperson available for interview, instead offering pre-recorded statements from CEO Stephanie Tully.
3: Our new carry-on baggage model provides more choice to customers while helping to keep Jetstar's fares low. 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
0: Customers who need additional carry-on baggage can pre-purchase what the airline is calling priority carry-on. That's a second, larger bag for the overhead locker. Passengers who've purchased the priority option will also be allowed to board first. Some passengers travelling at airports across the country today welcomed the change.
4: If that keeps the fare low and people don't have luggage and they get it cheaper, then that's cool.
0: But others weren't so supportive.
24: Getting charged to do overhead is just ridiculous. I think they shouldn't do that. They just want the money. They just want the extra profit.
25: We don't fly that often, but it'd still be a kick in the guts, wouldn't it? It's just another thing to add.
0: Associate Professor Lisa Stafford is an Australian Research Council Future Fellow in Transport Equity with Inclusive Futures at Griffith University.
26: I use an electric wheelchair, so I have to carry batteries on with me. But my carry-on is 60 centimetres because they're 55 centimetre batteries. Under the new rules, I wouldn't be able to bring my bag on. So what does that mean for me and others?
0: She wants to know whether there's been any consultation with the disability and chronic illness communities.
26: I think the question needs to go back to Jetstar. How are they going to guarantee that this is not going to create inequality for people who need to travel? And how are they going to manage it? The staff, the crew, how are they going to manage it?
0: Jetstar has said the change follows extensive research and feedback from customers and crew who said having bags weighed at the gate and struggling to find room in overhead lockers were among the more stressful parts of the airport experience.
9: Tanya Dendrenos. A piece of a SpaceX rocket the size of a bus is on a collision course with the moon. Astronomers realised earlier this year the debris was on that trajectory, with Elon Musk's SpaceX company no longer able to control it. Alexandra Humphreys filed this report.
27: 3, 2, 1, ignition. And
28: when SpaceX's Falcon 9 launched towards the moon in January last year, the second stage of the rocket was left floating in space. Until now.
29: What has happened is essentially a mixture of solar activity and gravity forces have put it on a path towards the moon.
28: Juliana Sheeman is the SpaceX director of NASA Science and Dragon programs. She says the company is now working on ways to prevent similar incidents.
29: One of the things that we're working in partnership with NASA and the other appropriate agencies is what is the best future disposal path for high energy missions that are in a, you know, the Sun, Earth, Moon system.
28: The 4-ton piece of rocket the size of a school bus has been hurtling towards the moon at more than 8,000 kilometres per hour.
30: It's rather careless of SpaceX to let their rocket crash into the moon.
28: Tamara Davis is a professor of astrophysics at the University of Queensland.
30: As we launch more and more stuff towards the moon, the likelihood that your launcher is going to be on a trajectory that's going to collide with the moon will increase. This is something that we really can't make a habit of if we intend to keep launching stuff to land on the moon.
28: This afternoon's impact on the moon wasn't expected to be visible in Australia. But another unusual phenomenon has night sky watchers talking in Tasmania.
31: I could see them as clear as, and there can be up to six.
1: with very bright lights that sort of disappear and reappear, and they move at 90-degree angles.
28: Wayne Johnston is the mayor of the regional Tasmanian Council of Meander Valley in the state's north. For over a month, he's been seeing unusual lights darting across the night sky.
1: There's just nobody can tell us what they are.
28: Paris Butfield Addison is the co-founder of the West Coast Space Centre, and he may have the answer. And it's not a UFO.
5: That it's probably sunlight glinting off Starlink satellites. The newest Starlink satellites, particularly the very new models of them, very much catch the sun and then they flare out in the direction of the sun. And because this is kind of shortly after sunset and before sunrise, this very much matches what people keep describing.
28: As the SpaceX company reveals its revenue and spending have risen significantly over the past year, the impacts of space exploration are being felt near and far.
9: Alexandra Humphreys. Thanks for being with me for PM. I'm Samantha Donovan. We'll be back at the same time tomorrow. Good night.

0: Adam Storey with ABC News. The Coalition has confirmed it will not support Labor's gambling advertising bill in its current form, saying it requires significant amendments. Here's political reporter Courtney Withers.
1: Following 2 days of explosive inquiry hearings into the bill this week, the opposition has confirmed exactly where it stands. Shadow Communications Minister Sarah Henderson has released a statement confirming the Coalition will not support the legislation in its current form and is working to finalise what she's calling crucial amendments. The Coalition is expected to push for stricter regulations of gambling inducements and a further tightening of advertising rules. The government needs the support of the Greens or the Coalition to get the bill through the Senate. The Communications Minister Annika Wells has been contacted for comment.
0: Migration experts have warned that the federal government's plan to reduce the number of temporary migrants coming to Australia could be thrown out by the High Court or have unintended consequences if it's badly designed. Adam Langenberg reports.
2: The plan was said to be announced by Home Affairs Minister Tony Burke at the National Press Club on Thursday, but it's been postponed, with sources saying some details are yet to be agreed to by Cabinet. The changes are expected to include restrictions on asylum seeker work and appeal rights and on the family visa application process. Former senior immigration official Abul Rizvi has warned that changes to the family reunification process could be subject to legal appeal, while the Australian Chamber of Commerce and Industry has cautioned against moves that make Australia a less attractive destination for skilled migrants.
0: The Premier has criticised lawyers representing a pro-Palestinian group who cross-examined a Jewish leader at the Royal Commission on Anti-Semitism. Gavin Coote reports.
3: Legal counsel for the Australian Palestine Advocacy Network and the Palestine Action Group were given leave to appear at the Commission yesterday to question Jewish Board of Deputies President David Ossip. Today, Commissioner Virginia Bell rebuked suggestions the lawyers had hijacked the hearing after a newspaper reported such claims by Jewish community leader Alex Rivchin. In a written statement provided to the ABC, Premier Chris Minns says the idea that the focus shifted from anti-Semitism in Australia to testing a witness on foreign policy by the lawyers is disappointing and doesn't reflect the purpose of these hearings.
0: A senior nurse in charge of a Melbourne aged care home at the centre of a deadly COVID outbreak in 2020 has acknowledged there was a reporting failure at the start of the outbreak. Nicole Asher reports.
4: Vicky Cos was the nursing and facilities manager overseeing St Basil's Home for the Aged in Fawkner when COVID swept through the home, killing 50 residents in winter 2020. While giving evidence at a long-running coronial inquest, Ms Cos testified she reported the nursing home's first case of the outbreak to a state government coronavirus hotline. That's despite federal government instructions communicated to aged care facilities dictating any COVID cases be reported via email to them. The inquest into the catastrophic outbreak began 4.5 years ago. Ms Cos and St Basil's chairman Con Contis are the final two witnesses left to testify.
0: Leaders have concluded talks on Bougainville's independence as the region looks to separate from Papua New Guinea to become the world's newest country. The PNG correspondent Marion Farr reports.
5: After years of negotiations, the parties have reached an agreement on how Bougainville's independence should be implemented if PNG's parliament gives its blessing. It comes after 97% of Bougainvillians voted to break away from Papua New Guinea in a referendum held in 2019. But it's not a done deal. PNG's national parliament will have the final say on whether to grant independence to the island region. If the vote fails, PNG wants to explore other options for Bougainville, but Bougainville leaders have indicated that in that case, they may seek a unilateral declaration of independence. Marion Farr, ABC News, Port Moresby.
0: Back home, the state's police minister has congratulated the state's newest Deputy Commissioner. Yasmin Catley has welcomed Scott Cook's appointment as Deputy Commissioner, describing the promotion as a rare privilege and an extraordinary honour. The Deputy Commissioner will officially take up the role early next month, following a 38-year policing career, including senior roles in Homicide, Organised Crime and State Crime Command. Ms Catley also congratulated Deputy Commissioner Dean Smith, who will take over Metropolitan Field Operations. And a stray piece of SpaceX rocket is now believed to have crashed into the moon, travelling at 8,000 kilometres an hour. The crash has yet to be confirmed by telescopes monitoring the event. Scientists will be comparing before and after pictures of the lunar surface to spot any new scars. Turning raw detections into confirmed cleaned-up images typically takes hours and sometimes days as scientists check the data for accuracy. Dry and partly cloudy across the state tomorrow, apart from the chance of showers on the far southern ranges and slopes. For Sydney, an overnight low of 7, followed by a sunny day with a top of 18. Sunny on Friday at 18. It's 25 to 7.
6: It's far as the economic impact goes, yeah, it will affect us. We're a tourist mecca for that sort of thing. It's just another hit for Phillip Island in particular. You know, we've had the Grand Prix, we've had the World Superbikes. Now, you know, if our penguins get impacted as well, the island's topping a bit at the moment.
7: Conservationists fear H5 bird flu could devastate Phillip Island's little penguin colony as bird flu cases continue to rise. And inside the Sideshow Alley life.
8: I just love to travel. I love to drive around Australia. I'm not too sure what the future will look like, honestly, because it is getting hard for a lot of us because the fuel cost is a bit how you're going. But hopefully the shows still stick around.
7: You'll meet the next generation keeping the show on the road. My name's Alex Barwick. You're listening to Australia Wide, coming to you from Urrinda Country in Mbantwa Alice Springs. One third of Australian students are not meeting literacy and numeracy expectations, according to the latest NAPLAN test results. And those results have reinforced the decades-long trend that students located further from the cities have poorer educational outcomes. The value of NAPLAN is debated every year, with some critics calling for it to be scrapped. But what can we learn from the only national assessment tool being used for all students across the country? Adjunct Associate Professor John Gunther from Flinders University is an expert in remote education. John, thanks for speaking to Australia Wide.
9: No problems.
7: Has the education divide between city and country students changed in any way in this year's NAPLAN data?
9: Short answer is no. There's no real significant change. A few little minor ups and downs here and there, but statistically significantly, no real change at all over the last couple of years.
7: So what does NAPLAN data tell us about how students in regional and remote parts of Australia are doing?
9: Well, what it says is that when you look at the cohorts of students from various geographical areas, that as the further you go out from a capital city, the less likely it is that they will achieve the national standards. I mean, that's a simple answer to that. But there are some sort of complexities around that. One is that it's different for different groups of people. So for Indigenous students, the differences are much greater. So as you go from urban centres to remote areas. And the participation in NAPLAN is another factor too that sort of needs to be taken into account. So that drops off as you go out from the capital cities, and it's more pronounced for Indigenous students. So what that suggests to me is that there's, I guess, less value seen in what NAPLAN represents the further you go away from the city. And I think that's perhaps one reason why some people are suggesting that NAPLAN isn't a particularly good measure, is because it doesn't capture what's valuable for parents and students in rural, regional and remote areas.
7: I mean, this has often been the criticism around the framing of NAPLAN questions, that they disadvantage students doing the test in regional and remote areas. Does that continue to be the case? Has there been any tweaking or changes to the way questions are framed and therefore maybe the value seen in the test?
9: I'm not privy to the details of each question that's asked, but I think that's an ongoing issue and it will continue to be an issue. And you only have to look at the way that policy is framed to see how the metropolitan is seen to be the standard, the benchmark, if you like. And so when you have people designing instruments like this from a metrocentric perspective, from a city perspective, of course, what's important for rural kids isn't necessarily reflected in those test questions. I mean, I think that there's probably other things at play there too. Like there's a drift away from rural to urban communities, which affects our students as a cohort in a particular region respond to those questions. If you've got more resources

0: kind of tests. So it's not just a question really of looking at what's the difference between rural and remote or between urban and rural. There is a whole bunch of different dynamics that are happening that cause the differences, and they aren't necessarily all things to be worried about. I think there's too much emphasis put on being concerned about NAPLAN results and how they differ between the city and the country, and not enough focus put on what we know works well for those rural kids.
1: Is there any value in what it does reveal, though, in terms of, I guess, highlighting a need for more support or for policy change?
0: Oh, absolutely. There's no question about that. So, for example, you know, one of the problems in remote areas is that secondary options are not often available. And so, you know, the funding that's required to keep young people and families in rural communities, and that is about maintaining school infrastructure, making sure that you've got teachers and staff in schools, that becomes a priority. So that's one of the funding areas that I think needs to be thought about more carefully. It's not just the amount of funding, but how it's applied that really matters. And so, for example, providing secondary options so that young people can stay from beyond year 5 and 6 and can proceed through 7 to 12, that really is something that we should be more worried about than the difference between NAPLAN results in rural and urban areas.
1: What's your take broadly? I know there are some education critics who say, really, this nationwide testing NAPLAN should be scrapped altogether. Do you see value in it? And would you like to see it changed?
0: Oh, look, I think there's incredible value in it. I mean, if we did not know what NAPLAN tells us, then I think we'd be always asking the question, you know, what is going on in our schools across the board? How can we, compare what's happening in the Northern Territory with what's happening in Queensland or New South Wales? And NAPLAN helps us to understand the differences that exist and where we should be putting our resources. Now, whether people in government and education systems do that's another thing, but it does tell us a whole lot of really important stuff about how kids respond to these kind of questions. And it also then gives us a bit of a clue about where we need to focus our attention on. Is it on English language reading, or is it more on numeracy, for example? What's the difference between boys and girls, for example? We can deduce that from NAPLAN results. There are some really important, valuable things that come out of the NAPLAN results that we shouldn't just dismiss.
1: Adjunct Associate Professor John Gunther from Flinders University.
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1: Australia's competition regulator, the ACCC, has just announced an inquiry into regional mobile coverage across Australia. The inquiry will consider whether the regulator should mandate domestic roaming. Domestic roaming allows people to use their phones on another network when theirs isn't available. And it's something that consumer and regional advocates have been calling for some time. Commissioner Anna Brakey told reporter Lauren Pezzette that the inquiry will take a year and forums will be held across the country.
3: We will be looking at access to wholesale mobile services like domestic roaming, for example, and how the current market arrangements are working and if their policy and regulatory settings are right. What we know is that there's been a lot of technological development, including in the satellite space, and the emergence of a direct-to-device services that will complement the mobile network coverage. And we want to make sure that the market settings and market design is right so that it meets the long-term interests of customers.
4: Why now?
3: We have seen that there's a lot of change in the market, that the emergence of the satellite services provides the opportunity for direct-to-device services to mobile phones. There's also a lot of calls for domestic roaming. We have heard those. What we want to do is work through in a really carefully and consultative way so that we understand all the issues, we understand the needs, and that we make decisions and regulatory settings that will serve customers well into the future.
4: Consumer advocates say that you already have all the evidence you need to make this a reality, and it is something that has been called for a long time.

0: time, including as part of the, you know, the, I think it was the Regional Telecommunications Review a few years ago. Why do we need another 12-month inquiry? I know you say you want to make sure that you get the market settings right, but could you understand that people in regional communities feel like they've just constantly been told to wait another inquiry, another inquiry, another inquiry?
1: This is a really important inquiry because we'll work through the issues, we'll work through the consultation, but it does give us an opportunity, if we so decide at the end, to declare roaming. We have no preconceived views going into this. What is really important is that we have regard to the rapid changes in technology in the market, and that we consider what customers' needs are and what the right incentives are and market design issues, so that we set the market up so that in the long term, customers have mobile coverage in the way that they need it and where they need it.
0: Looking at the last inquiry that the ACCC did in this space, there might be others I haven't seen, but the 2023 Regional Mobile Infrastructure Inquiry, I know it was looking at findings and not necessarily directives and recommendations, but it made a number of, you know, findings around co-location and sharing that were largely ignored by government. How are you going to make sure that what comes out of this is tangible and has real impact?
1: The ACCC has powers in relation to access for mobile services. So at the end of this inquiry, should we deem that roaming was appropriate, we would have the ability to make a roaming declaration ourselves, but we would only do that if it was in the long-term interest of customers. So we have regulatory powers. This inquiry is a process to figure out what the right regulatory settings would be. And we certainly have the ability to declare access arrangements if we deem that appropriate.
0: There is some concern by regional advocates that some services are already quite congested, particularly in areas where there's only one provider available. They're saying that any recommendations need to include investment to ensure capacity. Is that a key consideration?
1: If we were to declare a service for this inquiry, it may mean that a mobile provider would have to give other providers access to services using its infrastructure. And if we did that, it would be on terms that we regulate, so price and non-price terms regulated by the ACCC for access by one mobile network to another mobile network.
2: ACCC Commissioner Anna Brakey speaking with Lauren Pezzette. So is news of an inquiry into mobile coverage in the bush welcome. Christy Sparrow is the founder of the advocacy group Better Internet for Rural, Regional and Remote Australia. She told reporter Cassie Huff that while domestic roaming is useful, it's just one element needed to improve regional telecommunications.
3: I think it definitely forms part of a solution, but important to recognise it's not a silver bullet. It's just one tool in the toolbox. It won't increase mobile coverage where none exists. It won't resolve fortuitous or unreliable coverage issues, and it won't solve issues like network congestion, limited capacity or inadequate backhaul. And it's also not a replacement for fixed broadband. So we know mobile networks are a shared resource with finite capacity and designed to keep people connected while they're out on the move. They're not designed and never were designed to be a substitute for fixed broadband and carry the ever-increasing amounts of data that we expect them to. So it's really important to have that ongoing investment in network capacity and resilience.
2: Christy Sparrow, founder of the advocacy group Better Internet for Rural, Regional and Remote Australia, speaking with Cassie Huff.
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2: My name's Alex Barwick. You're listening to Australia Wide. Still to come on the program, showgrounds across the country have been abuzz for the past couple of months. And

0: We're going to go on the road behind the scenes of Sideshow Alley. But next, the ongoing concern around the spread of H5 bird flu. We head to Phillip Island in Victoria. They're one of Australia's most treasured wildlife attractions, but the island's little penguins now face a serious new threat. Experts say an outbreak of H5 bird flu could have catastrophic consequences for a colony of more than 40,000 birds. Here's Gippsland reporter Jack Colantuono with the full story.
1: Conservationists are warning a bird flu outbreak spreading across Australia could have devastating consequences for Phillip Island's little penguin colony. The state's first case of H5N1 was confirmed at Portland in Victoria's southwest last week, with 8 cases now confirmed across the state. Nationally, at least 102 cases have been detected since the virus was first found in Western Australia in June. Phillip Island is home to more than 40,000 little penguins and is one of Victoria's biggest wildlife tourism destinations. Environment Victoria's Nature Campaigns manager Chris Scheringer says if the virus reaches the island, the consequences could be devastating.
2: It's quite distressing for wildlife carers and frontline wildlife caring organisations to have to witness and see the impacts that this virus can have when you're looking at mass mortality of birds.
1: Ms. Scheringer says the virus spreads easily and there are limited options once wildlife becomes infected.
2: The effect to wild birds are potentially devastating. You could see mass deaths. It's a really distressing thing for people to witness and see because there's not a lot that can be done in terms of when birds have actually contracted the virus.
1: She says the threat extends beyond the penguin colony, with other species on the island, including seals and marine animals, also potentially at risk. Environment Victoria is calling for more resources for agencies involved in biosecurity and wildlife management. Authorities say they are preparing for the possibility H5N1 could reach Phillip Island. Victoria's Chief Veterinary Officer Graham Cook says penguin colonies overseas have already shown how serious the impact can be.
3: The arrival of H5N1 raises concerns about all manner of marine life and bird species within Australia, and that's why we are prepared for this and we have been watching what's happened in other parts of the world to inform that preparedness.
1: Dr. Cook says trials have shown penguins can be vaccinated without adverse side effects, but he says using a vaccine in wild populations is complicated.
3: The decision whether to vaccinate is complex and it depends on a variety of factors, handling being one of them, and they're not used to being handled. So there's a decision around risk. There's also the fact that the current vaccine requires that handling to happen twice. In wild bird populations, you just can't capture them in the same way that you could maybe capture captive birds within zoological establishments in order to vaccinate them.
1: Phillip Island Nature Parks, which manages the penguin colony, says the virus has not yet been detected on the island. The organisation says it has an avian influenza response plan in place, including increased monitoring of penguins, seals and shorebirds. It says staff have also increased biosecurity measures, including cleaning and disinfecting footwear and vehicles between sites. Phillip Island Nature Parks also says it has been preparing for the arrival of this bird flu strain since 2023 and is working with the Department of Energy, Environment and Climate Action on its response. Basco Shire Mayor Brett Tassari says the region is relying on years of preparation by wildlife agencies.
4: As far as the economic impact goes, yeah, it will affect us. We're a tourist mecca for that sort of thing. It's just another hit for Phillip Island in particular. You know, we've had the Grand Prix, we've had the World Superbikes. Now, you know, if our penguins get impacted as well, the island's topping a bit at the moment. We're hoping that the proper agencies step in and do what they need to do.
1: The focus now is on monitoring, biosecurity and a rapid response if the virus does hit the holiday hotspot.
0: Jack Colantuono reporting there from Gippsland.
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0: And finally on Australia Wide, we head to Western Queensland. Showgrounds across the country have been abuzz for the past few months. There are champion cattle, prize chooks and pavilions packed to the rafters with sponge cakes and preserves. But for kids and plenty of grown-ups who refuse to grow out of it, nothing shines brighter than the rides and sideshow alley. Behind the bright lights and loud music, though, it's been a tough ride for the people who bring the alley to life. Rising costs, labour shortages and the demands of life on the road have put many operators under pressure. But as Crispy and Yeomans reports, there is a new generation stepping up and taking the reins of this travelling tradition.
6: Go, Lacey! My whole life, my dad came out here before me and his dad came out here before him.
7: Melissa Lee Quay has travelled to Queensland from Victoria for the show circuit. But lately, it's been a costly trip.
6: In previous years, my husband and I travel with a small truck that tows our caravan. For this year, to try to combat the cost of fuel, we've left that truck back home in Melbourne. We've left our daughter back home in Melbourne because we don't have a caravan. We spent 1 year where we were unable to get insurance due to an insurance crisis. And then after that, when we did get it, it went up 500%. So it went from being quite reasonable to completely unreasonable.
7: Darryl Brown has been in the travelling show business for his entire life. And today, he's running a bust a balloon game.
8: You win a prize every time except for that one. You do got to knock the cans over to win. But whoever plays all these other games, like the Laughing Clowns and the Lucky Ducks, everybody wins a prize. There's no losers. So the more ducks you catch on the ducks, the bigger the prize you will win.
9: What about attracting people into the business?
8: Staff's a hard thing, mate. You know, not a lot of people want to work. Once upon a time in the late 90s and that, people be coming down looking for work all the time. But now you ask people if they want a job. Nah, we don't want a job. It's too easy to sit at home and stay on the dole. And, you know, and we've got flash accommodation for them and all that, and nobody's interested, mate.
9: What does that mean for you if nobody's interested?
8: Well, you know, I'm lucky at the moment because I've got all my kids help me. They've all left school and they've come back home to try something different, and I don't need too many employees. They've all got a job looking after the setup, and yeah, it's pretty good for me at the moment. But my brother's got a couple of big machines, the Ferris wheel and that over there. Like, he's got a couple at the moment, but no saying they mightn't shoot through tomorrow and he's stranded again. So
9: what do you mean?
8: Well, what happens if you haven't got no one to help you set up them big machines? You can't put them up. There's only him and his wife, so he can't climb up and down the big Ferris wheel and do all that. He needs some blind guys to help him here and there to make it easier.
7: Over at the duck fishing and balloon stall, second generation show kid Peyton and third generation Chase Lavelle are pretty excited to stick around.
10: So how many darts you pay for, you just chuck them at the board, and if you pop a balloon, there's like numbers on the tags and then you can win a prize.
9: Often there's families of people that run these carnivals. Can you tell me a bit about that?
11: We have a food van. Do you know what souvlakis are? Yeah, we have a food van at that. My mum and dad are right now working that down at that bit.
9: Do you reckon when you get older you'll do the same thing as your parents or your aunts and uncles and stick with the show business?
11: Yeah.
9: Why is that?
10: Because I like to follow, like, all my family, and I like to do everything my family does. You do have to put it up and put it down, but the most fun of it is to work it.
7: Jaden Fraser is handing out a big, fluffy prize to a very excited local who's just won one of the carnival stalls. Jaden says he couldn't imagine doing anything else.
12: Growing up, it was like, you're a kid, you could go and do whatever you wanted. Like, it was a good life. You just go and play the games or go on the rides. Until we all just grow up a little bit and we end up working all the stuff ourselves. And
9: you could have probably done anything. You could have gone and studied, you could have gone and worked as a trade or something like that, but you decided to stick around. Why did you decide to stay?
12: I don't know, it's just I just love to travel, I love to drive around Australia, so I have had other jobs in the past, but I just prefer this, I guess. I'm not too sure what the future will look like, honestly, because it is getting hard for a lot of us because the fuel cost is a bit how you're going. But, yeah, I don't know what the future holds, but hopefully everything still works out and the shows still stick around.
0: Jaden Fraser ending that report from Crispy and Yeomans. And that's Australia Wide for today. My name's Alex Barwick. Thanks to the program's producer, Alex Hyman, and thank you for listening. Remember, you can podcast the show or listen back to the program through the ABC Listen app or by visiting the Australia Wide website. 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

0: Adam Storey with ABC News. The Federal Energy Minister has defended his plan to mandate that AI data centres use renewable power following pushback from some state and territory governments. The government has unveiled a plan requiring power-hungry data centres to build new renewable generation and strengthen the nation's energy resilience under what Chris Bowen calls a cause-a-pays model. Mr Bowen has told the National Press Club he'll be pushing ahead with the national approach, despite it being described as an underdeveloped idea by the Queensland and Northern Territory governments.
1: While I always prefer to work with my state and territory colleagues, the Commonwealth will not be standing by and letting a race to the bottom of states falling over themselves to attract data centres at the cost of household bills, reliability or emissions.
0: Meanwhile, Britain's AI Security Institute says an AI agent has been caught creating fake online identities to gain unauthorised access to secure systems. The Institute says agents powered by Anthropic and OpenAI engaged in unauthorised action during security evaluation that the government organisation conducted to assess the model's capabilities. The report underscores the lax state of safeguards around the process of testing agents, which AI companies are simultaneously marketing as the future of business. The former member of a neo-Nazi organisation has given evidence at the Royal Commission on Anti-Semitism, saying he was attracted to extremism after being sold falsehoods. The inquiry is examining the key drivers of anti-Semitism, including religious and far-right extremism and radicalisation. Appearing under the pseudonym ADC, a man has recounted his experience of being involved in neo-Nazi circles for more than a decade, including a formal group that he left twice in 2007 and 2013. He says while it was difficult to disengage, he realised he was being fed lies about race and brotherhood by fellow neo-Nazis.
2: They are out for themselves. It's all about self-preservation. They're just angry people with nowhere to direct their anger. And once you see that, you can see it for what it is.
0: The Commonwealth Director of Public Prosecutions is set to take over the prosecution of Federal MP Luke Gosling relating to assault charges he's facing in Darwin. Jack Hislop reports.
3: Mr Gosling was charged with two counts of assaulting NT Administrator David Connolly last week. The NT Director of Public Prosecutions says it received a brief from NT Police in relation to the matter and immediately determined it should not be involved to avoid any perceived conflict of interest. The NT DPP says it is in the process of arranging for the Commonwealth DPP to take over the prosecution. After Mr Gosling was arrested last week, his lawyer Marty Ost alleged politicisation in relation to how the matter was being handled, a claim NT Police said was unfounded.
0: The state opposition is calling for an urgent review into the state's teaching methods in the wake of the latest NAPLAN results. Marks from this year's testing show a third of the state's Year 9 students aren't reaching national benchmarks for literacy. The same portion of Year 3 students are also falling short in numeracy. The Shadow Education Minister, Mark Speakman, says more needs to be done to ensure the best teaching methods are actually making it to the classroom.
4: There is plenty of evidence from around the world that explicit teaching and phonics are the best way to teach students reading, writing and arithmetic. The government is making the right noises, but the question is whether this is happening on the ground. And clearly, there is a lot of work to be done in making sure these policies are being implemented.
0: Testing is underway to confirm another 33 suspected cases of H5 bird flu found in Victoria. Environmental officials say the new suspected cases include greater crested terns, a gull and a magpie found on the southwest coast. The state has recorded 7 confirmed cases of the deadly strain. The Environment Department says the discovery indicates bird flu is present in the crested tern population in the area, with further cases expected. The British government says it's seriously considering a public inquiry into the activities of the late convicted sex offender Jeffrey Epstein in the UK. The governing Labour Party have asked for the investigation to focus on how Epstein was able to fly in and out of UK military bases in his private jet, often with allegedly trafficked women. The victims minister, Alex Davey, says the Prime Minister, Andy Burman, will also be willing to meet with victims of Epstein.
5: We are looking into this. We are reviewing what's possible. I have been assured that the Prime Minister is taking this very seriously. He will meet with those victims and he is looking at what is possible. Now he has access to all of the information as Prime Minister to see, what action we can take.
0: Dry and partly cloudy across the state tomorrow, apart from the chance of showers on the far southern ranges and slopes and along the coastal fringe of the north coast. For Sydney, an overnight low of 7. That'll be followed by a sunny day, a top of 18. Sunny on Friday at 18. 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
8: The search for Australia's favourite wildflower is on. You can vote. Just go to abc.net.au/wildflower. It looks like on Evenings, the flannel flower is the winner. So many people loving it. You've got to touch it. It's like touching velvet or bunny fur, says someone. Lee says it's definitely the best. It's when you see them en masse, there is nothing like it. There's nothing showy or overdone, just a simple, eloquent, minimalist beauty of genteel elegance, says Lee. Someone else says they are so lovely, I've brought them into my home. That's Helen on the Central Coast. You can vote for the flannel flower. I'm sure it would appreciate it. It would love to win. Coming up on Evenings after 8 o'clock, changing your name. Your first name or your last name, other than for reasons of marriage, because we know plenty of people do that. But have you ever thought or would you ever consider changing your name for a different reason?

was to say make life just a little bit easier, would that be a good enough reason, or you just like a different name? Would you consider that? If your name was, say, Flora Radosavljevic, would that be enough to convince you to maybe make a change? Just to make your email simpler, if nothing else. We'll delve into that after 8 o'clock in What Would You Do Wednesday. Changing now, see you out of bounds. When 2 seconds ago said you just got in the house. It's hard to believe that. Also tonight, we're going to spotlight the sport of golf. Yep.

0: love that Bing Crosby song. What is it about golf? How do you perceive it? Do you think of it as being a old man, white, middle class sport? Maybe a sport for the very rich? Or do you see it as a sport for everyone? I'm kind of thinking you can be either 8 or 88 or any age in between and enjoy a game of golf. You can be very skillful or not skillful at all, can't you? The PGA Australasia tour begins later this month, so we'll spotlight golf. You might have some thoughts about that. It is time now for the quiz. Let's just check the weather and we'll get into it. Tomorrow, if you are in Canberra, 14 is the top. Morning frost and fog about. A sunny day for Newcastle tomorrow, 18 is the top. Wollongong, 17 and sunny. Moree, 19 and partly cloudy. If you're in Yamba, 20 tomorrow, partly cloudy. Nooroma, sunny at 17. Bourke, 19 and mostly sunny. In Sydney, a top of 18 degrees and a sunny day ahead.
1: 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Call now. 1-300-222-702.
0: Yes, time for the quiz. 1-300-222-702. First caller wins a book just for being first. But if you are with me throughout the hour, well, at the end of the hour, it might be your lucky night to win the fridge magnets. Tonight, the question I'm asking you as an icebreaker is, I was looking at this Idaho family. It's a mother and a father and two sons. They have bagged the world record for the fastest time to compete a game of Hungry Hippo by a team of four. So they have played Hungry Hippo in a record time of 3.75 seconds. Their tip is that you only use one finger to trigger the hippo. So my question to you is, what is your tip or game secret that you're prepared to trade? Not to cheat in the game, just to win the game, be it a board game, a card game, even a video game. What's your trade secret that you're prepared to share, your little tip on how to win? It might not be to win a world record, but it could be Hungry Hippos. You might have another strategy. It could be chess, Monopoly, any game you like. Maybe it's the Rubik's Cube. How do you how do you do that? 1-300-222-702. Our first caller is Steve in Mascot. Hello, Steve.
2: Hi, how are you?
0: Are you prepared to trade a game secret?
2: Sure. My grandson is very bright. My granddaughter is very competitive. So I cheat whilst telling them that it's bad to be cheating and competitive. Sometimes it works.
0: In what game?
2: Oh, every game.
0: In every game you cheat.
2: Oh, well, my son is 26, cheats, and teaches the grandson how to cheat, so I cheat more than the grandson.
0: In any game?
2: Any game.
0: Are you gonna cheat tonight in the quiz?
2: Absolutely not. I've put the phone down.
0: I don't know if I trust you now, Steve.
2: I promise.
0: I would never like to play you in a game of chess, put it that way.
2: I'm not very good at chess. I don't do maths. Cards and quiz games.
0: Let's see how you go tonight. Here's your first question. You've won a book, by the way, so congratulations.
2: Thank you.
0: Let me turn that one on. In news today, which airline is really copping it for introducing this charge from next year for carry-on baggage in the overhead locker? What's the airline?
2: Called Jetstar, not the other word I was going to say.
0: It is Jetstar. Well done. Rock, Pacific and Kumamoto are all varieties of what?
2: No idea, but I'll guess oyster.
0: Yes, they are oysters. Today happens to be National Oyster Day. There you go.
3: Oh, okay.
0: So if you are tucking into a dozen oysters tonight, half your luck. Take a listen to this song. I'm looking for you to identify the name of this song and the artist.
4: We get it almost every night.
2: Absolutely zero clue. I know the song, but I don't do artists or lyrics.
0: Don't want to guess?
2: No.
0: Thanks, Steve.
2: Got something to do with every night, but apart from that, no idea.
0: Good on you.
2: I don't want to cheat.
0: Don't cheat. Stay on the line. We'll get your details and send you out a book. Thank you. 1-300-222-702. Have you got a secret to a game, be it a board game or a card game or a video game that you're prepared to share? What's your strategy? Your strategy to, well, not to cheat, but to win. But to win. John in Avalon. Hello, John.
3: G'day.
0: What's your strategy? Will you share it?
3: Yeah, we used to play gin rummy.
0: Mm.
3: With my country family when we go out there. And my strategy is just to hold on to the nines. They always seem to forget about them and always get it straights and it goes into a straight flush and all that type of stuff, and I always tend to get the points.
0: Right. So the tip is to hold on to the nines.
3: Because they forget all about the nines because everyone's focusing on the higher cards.
0: Oh, okay. Yes. Yeah. What about the strategy of using only one finger to trigger your hippo in a game of hungry hippos?
3: How good is that? I tell you, that hungry hippo game, it's just manic.
0: Imagine doing that with a team of four in less than 4 seconds, 3.75 seconds.
3: Well, that's a lot of the games in year five and six when they get on the computers. It's just one key that they're bashing really hard to get. And I'm just going, you're going to wreck the blooming
0: keyboard.
3: Anyway, yeah, the keyboard.
0: This song, can we knock it off? We get it
3: almost every night. I don't know the name of the band, but I know the song. It's Dancing in the Moonlight.
0: Yeah, it is.
3: But, I'd just be guessing probably some hippie type of band. can't even think of them. Sunshine or something like that? No.
0: That's all right, John. Thank you. Thanks.
3: No
0: have
3: worries.
0: A good night.

0: If you know the band, 1-300-222-702. Or you can play along on the text line, 0467-922-702. Or you can just play along at home. Let's see how many you can get right tonight. James in Cobargo says, Wappingo oysters are the bomb. Well, happy National Oyster Day to you, James. Maybe you've got some Wappingo oysters in front of you. Chris in Nelson Bay. Hello, Chris.
1: Good evening, Renee. How are you going?
0: A game of Hungry Hungry Hippos by a family of four. They did it in less than 4 seconds, 3.75 seconds. It's the fastest time to complete a game in history. Now, the tip is you only use one finger to trigger the hippo.
1: Well, there's an even better trick, which is you use one finger on both hands and alternate them.
0: Oh.
1: And you can really bash it out too.
0: Do you play the drums?
1: No, kind of, a little bit.
0: Are you prepared
1: I'm very good at drumming on my own stomach or legs.
0: Okay. Are you prepared to trade one of your game secrets?
1: Well, when I was a young bloke, we got Trivial Pursuit, and I really enjoyed it, and I liked all the quiz things. So without meaning to cheat, I went through and read all the cards many times. So it's become a lifelong skill, though. It's a useful thing because I now... next week I'm going to be back to run a quiz for somebody who's usually runs the quiz but needs to head off to hospital. And, I used to do them in pubs and so forth as well, so it's come in handy.
0: You read every card in a game of Trivial Pursuit?
1: Several times.
0: Several times? What, and memorised all the answers?
1: Oh, I couldn't memorise all of them, but it certainly gave me a leg up. It's what I really got from it was that when you read the answers, the bloke, then you start going, oh, that's interesting. What? Why would that be? And then you go and actually look it up. Once you start learning all the stories stick in your head. So it's very good for history and geography too.
0: Well, how did our little evening's quiz compare to Trivial Pursuit Genius version?
1: Well, you got to remember that all those questions are from 1983, so there's a lot of them that are a little bit out of date these days.
0: Mm. So you've got a song question to knock off. Do you know who wrote Dancing in the Moonlight or who sung it?
1: Can I hear it one more time? So I'm just trying to pick which particular band it is.
0: Okay.

0: wasn't on one of the cards in Trivial Pursuit.
1: Yeah, so this one is that's the cover. That came out late 90s. I remember putting that on when I used to DJ a bit. The band is Top Loader.
0: It is Top Loader. Well done. Take a listen to this famous voice. Can you identify who this is?
2: I'm going to step off the limb. It's one small step for man, one giant leap for mankind.
1: That's the wonderful Neil Armstrong.
0: Yes, it is.
1: That's great. Oh, I prefer Buzz, I must admit.
0: So, say again?
1: As much as Neil was great, oh, I preferred Buzz Aldrin myself.
0: You preferred him?
1: Well, Neil was the straight shooter. He was the good boy, whereas Buzz was the bad boy. And, he didn't muck around. He famously came back to tell everyone, Neil might have got on the moon first, but I was the first one to have a pee.
0: Chris in Nelson Bay is here. This is the evening's quiz, right across Sydney, Canberra and regional New South Wales. Ambrosia most commonly refers to the mythical food that was enjoyed by whom? Ambrosia.
1: The fruit of the gods.
0: Which gods?
1: The food of the gods. Well, it would be the Greek gods, I would say.
0: Yes, it was the Greek gods. That food, ambrosia, was brought to them by doves.
1: Oh, I didn't know that. There you go. The doves
0: brought the ambrosia to Mount Olympus for the Greek gods. There you go. Here's another song, looking for the name of this one and the artist.

0: child, here I come. You spin me right round, baby, right round. So it's you spin me round.
1: Mm-hmm.
0: And oh, who did that one? I'm guessing on the band name. No, it's not Pseudo Echo. What the hell? I'll try Pseudo Echo.
1: Pseudo Echo, you spin me round. Sorry, Chris.
0: I've got a few questions out the way. Good luck to everybody.
1: Good on you. Thanks for being here. 1-300-222-702 is the number. The song is You Spin Me Round.

0: Who's the artist? Percy in Killarney Vale. Hello, Percy.
1: Hi.
0: Hello, welcome. First time caller. Percy, how good are you at Hungry Hungry Hippos?
1: Pretty good.
0: Yeah? Do you reckon it's a good idea to use just one finger to trigger the hippo? Is that a good strategy? Have you got a strategy for another game? What's your secret to win any game?
1: At soccer, you always have to take the ball over to the sideline before passing it.
0: You take the ball to the sideline before passing it. Do you pass it down the line?
1: Yeah.
0: Is that your strategy? I'm just unclear.
1: Yeah.
0: What are you saying, Percy, that the strategy to get it down the end to score a goal is to take the ball to the sideline?
1: No, just to pass it to someone who's close to the goal.
0: Oh, that's everyone's strategy, isn't it? How successful are you at doing that, Percy?
1: Pretty successful.
0: Are you? What position do you play?
1: Usually defender.
0: Defender, nice. Okay, central defender?
1: On the side?
0: Hmm?
1: On the side.
0: On the side, okay. Do you know who sings this song?

0: Dead or Alive?
1: Yeah, it's Dead or Alive. Well done. Oh, very good. In the last 50 years, only two Australian capitals had snow settle in the CBD. One was Hobart. What's the other Australian capital? So two Australian capital cities have had snow in their CBD. One's Hobart. What's the other in the last 50 years?
0: Canberra.
1: Yeah, Canberra. Nicely done. Nicely done. Here is a clip from a TV series. Can you identify what it is?
2: All we need to win are the fellas in this room right now. And all you fellas need to do is believe it.
0: Ted Lasso. Ted Lasso?
1: Yeah, it's Ted Lasso. As a soccer star, Percy, have you seen any of Ted Lasso?
0: No.
1: No. Well, your mum and dad won't let you see that one.
3: Not yet.
1: How old are you?
0: Eight.
1: You're eight. Okay. One day. Here's a news question. The upper section of a SpaceX rocket has crashed into something in space. What is it?
3: I just listened to it and I can't remember.
1: Yeah, it was. It was just in the news. they were not sure when it was going to crash, but the news is reporting that it has crashed. It's released an insane amount of energy. This is the upper section of a SpaceX rocket. What's it crashed into?
0: Into a satellite?
1: Into a satellite? Sorry, Percy, not a satellite. But this is for you. First time caller. Thank you for calling in tonight. Please call again.
0: Thanks.
1: Good on you.
0: Thanks.
1: Thanks, Percy. 1-300-222-702 to Owen in Yass. Hello, Owen.
4: Hello.
1: Hi. We're trading game secrets tonight. Secrets to not to cheat, but to win. Have you got one that you can share?
4: Well, it's not exactly cheating, but it definitely can be. It's
1: we don't want to cheat.
4: Always be the banker in Monopoly.
1: Oh, always.
4: Yeah.
1: Well, then you slip yourself an extra 100.
4: Oh, at least.
1: As you pass go.
4: Yep.
1: What is the other strategy for Monopoly?
4: Oh, I reckon buy the oranges and try and get the blues if you can, of course. But yeah, the oranges and the pinks, I think.
1: Right. Why the oranges?
4: I believe it's because they're the ones that have landed on the most.
1: Is that right? Have they worked that out?
4: Yeah. Mm. Yeah.
1: Do you buy up the stations, the train stations?
4: Oh, yeah, if I can. But if I don't get the first one, I usually just won't bother.
1: Right. Okay. But your tip is to always be the banker.
4: Always be the banker. Absolutely.
1: Okay. It's a news question. The upper section of a SpaceX rocket has crashed into what? It's released an insane amount of energy.
4: A meteor, maybe?
1: A meteor. Has the SpaceX rocket crashed into a meteor? Not a meteor. Sorry, Owen.
4: That's all right.
1: Have a good one. Thank you.
4: You said.
1: Well, 1-300-222-702. James knows it. On the text line, he's in Cobargo. Who else knows? Let's see if Martin in Engadine knows. Hello, Martin.
5: Hi, how are you?
1: What do you reckon? The upper section of a SpaceX rocket has crashed into what? It's released an insane amount of energy.
5: Into a crater on the moon.
1: You are correct. Yes, it's crashed into the moon. It's not very good, is it?
5: No.
1: We're trading game secrets, Martin. What game can you give us your strategy on, whether it's a board game or a card game, a video game, a real game?
5: Board game?
1: Yeah.
5: Board game?
1: Any game.
5: Snakes and ladders?
1: Yeah. How do you win?
5: Basically, you've got to get to the end, that's all. You've got to get the thing, get up to the top and go to the end.
1: Oh, you need stamina to play.
5: Yeah,
1: stamina. To get to the end. Right. Stamina. That'll do. Here's a multiple choice, Martin.
6: Multiple choice.
1: Nelson Mandela was arrested on this day in 1962, he spent how many years in prison in South Africa? Was it 17 years, 20 years, or 27 years?
5: 20 years.
1: 20 years? Not 20. Sorry, Martin.
5: That's all.
1: Have a good one. Thanks for being here. 1-300-222-702. John in Denniston. Hello, John.
6: Good evening, Renee. How are you?
1: I'm very well. Your game secret. Are you prepared to share it? Or your strategy
6: well,
1: to win?
6: Well, it was a lesson I learned from watching my mother play them. Over many years with poker machines, that to win you don't play.
1: Right, because the house always wins.
6: Well, yeah, she did have little wins now and then, but the average is the house wins, yes.
1: Yeah, the strategy is stay well away from them. That's a good one. John, it's a multiple choice. Nelson Mandela.
7: Multiple choice.
1: He was arrested on this day in 1962. He spent how many years in prison in South Africa? Was it 17 years or 27 years?
6: Was it 27, Renee?
1: It was 27. A long time, isn't it?
6: It was a very long time.
1: Here is a song, looking for the name of this one and the artist.

0: Eagle Rock.
1: Mm-hmm.
0: I can never remember their bloody name. Sorry, I said bloody. Oh,
1: that's
0: I said
1: all
0: it again. Eagle Rock. Who does Eagle Rock? It's gone. I'm not going to waste your time, Renee.
1: All right. That's all right, John. Good on you. Have a good night. 1-300-222-702. Let's go to Betty in Dapto. Hello, Betty.
2: Hello, Renee.
1: We're trading secrets. What's the game? What's the secret? What's the strategy that you're prepared to share?
2: Oh, well, we used to play a lot of euchre.
1: Yeah.
2: And there's nothing more annoying than playing with people who don't know when to play the right card. When they can trump in and they sit there with probably a left or right barrel and they don't play it when they should.
1: They don't play the right card when they should?
2: Yes.
1: What do they do? They play the wrong card?
2: Yeah, they hang on to the good cards that they could trump in and win the trick.
1: Mm.
2: Instead of that, they sit on it as if, I used to say, you'll never hatch anything by sitting on that card.
1: Can you identify the correct person behind this song or the band?

0: it's Daddy Cool.
1: It is Daddy Cool. Ross Wilson and Daddy Cool. Nicely done. Take a listen to this voice. Who do you think it might belong to, Betty?
2: When I accepted the role, I committed to giving it everything I had for 2 years. I did that wholeheartedly, and I just feel like now's the right time for someone else to have the opportunity to lead this great state and to lead this great team.
3: Matt King. It's Matt King for the Blues.
0: Aiden said Matt King from the New South Wales Blues.
1: Is that your answer?
3: Yeah.
1: Is it Matt King? It's not Matt King. Sorry, Adrian. Sorry, Betty.
0: Later.
1: Indeed, 1-300-222-702. It's not Matt King.
2: When I accepted the role, I committed to giving it everything I had for 2 years. I did that wholeheartedly, and I just feel like now's the right time for someone else to have the opportunity to lead this great state and to lead this great team.
1: Who might it be? Ben on the Mid-North Coast. Hello, Ben.
4: Hello.
1: Hello. Whose voice was that, do you think?
4: Ooh, is it Angus Taylor?
1: Would you like to hear it again?
4: Yes, please. I missed
2: when I accepted the role, I committed to giving it everything I had for 2 years. I did that wholeheartedly, and I just feel like now's the right time for someone else to have the opportunity to lead this great state and to lead this great team. Mm.
4: State Premier, probably. No, I cannot think of who that would be. I'm sorry.
1: That's okay. That's all right. Before I say goodnight, what's the strategy or the tip or your little game secret for a board game or a video game or a card game or any sort of game, really? Okay, have you got a winning chess move? What's your opening move?
4: The opening move is always, and I'm not a good chess player, so you shouldn't do this if anyone's listening, but I always move the one in front of my rook, and I don't know why, it just feels right.
1: But you don't win often?
4: But I don't win often, so it's obviously not the right move.
1: Maybe you should try a different opening move.
4: How about an anti-move? That's right. This is what you don't do, is move that one first, but...
1: Like me with directions. My husband always says, which way do you think we need to go? Is it left or right? And if I say left, he goes right. And it's always, I'm always wrong. My instinct is always wrong.
4: So he knows just to do the opposite.
1: Yeah.
4: Well, that's good.
1: Yeah, it always.
4: As long as you know it's the wrong way, then it's okay. He just says, I'm going to go right, and away you go.
1: Well, no, I think it informs him where to go because I am always wrong. Ben, thanks for having a go.
4: Thank you.
1: 1-300-222-702 to Campbelltown, and it's Jovi who joins us. Hello, welcome.
5: Hello, how are you?
1: I'm really well. First time caller. Now, we've got to knock off this voice. This person's voice was in the news quite a lot this week, a bit earlier this week. Take a listen.
2: When I accepted the role, I committed to giving it everything I had for 2 years. I did that wholeheartedly. And I just feel like now's the right time for someone else to have the opportunity to lead this great state and to lead this great team.
1: Now's the right time for someone else to have the opportunity to lead this great team. Who might that be?
5: Funny thing is that I actually don't know who that is.
1: Do you want to... that's okay. Probably a lot of people don't know who it is. Would you like to take a guess?
6: Try Dominic
5: Perrottet?
1: Dominic Perrottet? It's not Dominic Perrottet, our former New South Wales Premier. That's all right, Jovi. What's your game secret that you're prepared to trade?
5: Okay, so when I play Uno, you're always meant to put down one card. I always put, like, four or five cards down when I have too many cards in my deck, and then I just win the game.
1: But you can't do that.
5: I know, that's why I do it, because then no one actually knows.
1: Oh, so you're cheating in Uno.
5: Yeah.
1: You've outed yourself.
5: Yeah.
1: Does your family know that you do that?
5: Yeah.
1: Oh, they do know.
5: Yeah. I just saw where they don't know.
1: So they don't know, but they do know, but they still want to play with you.
5: Yeah.
1: Good on you, Jovi. Thank you. No, we can't do that, Jovi. That's not all fair. Let's go to Michael in Young. Hello, Michael.
7: Hello, how are you?
1: Can you knock off that voice? Who does it belong to? Oh, he's gone. Where have you gone? Come back. Let's try Chris in Northmead. Hello, Chris.
8: Hello.
1: Hello. Can we knock off this voice? It is a New South. It's a New South Wales man. Take another listen.
2: When I accepted the role, I committed to giving it everything I had for 2 years. I did that wholeheartedly, and I just feel like now's the right time for someone else to have the opportunity to lead this great state and to lead this great team.
1: Someone who's leaving. It's not Dominic Perrottet. It's not Matt King. Who might it be?
8: Well, I think it's Laurie Daly.
1: It is Laurie Daly. Yep, it's Loz. There you go. Here's a news question. In news this week, the United States and Japan have confirmed that they've been jointly intervening over what? They've been jointly intervening over what? The US,
8: yeah, good question.
1: The US and the Japanese. Yeah.
8: Intervening over what? Mm. Yeah, I don't know. Chinese dropping bombs in the Pacific. Nuclear tests.
1: Is that your answer?
8: That's my answer.
1: No, it's not that.
8: Okay.
1: Thank you, Chris. What's the game secret you're prepared to share? Any game?
8: The game secret.
1: Mm. So, like, you might really have a you might have a winning opening first chess move.
8: Don't have a winning have a win at chess. Nah, nothing really.
1: Nothing to share.
8: That's I play a bit of golf.
1: Oh yeah, what's your secret with golf?
8: My only secret is I often say if it's windy, swing with ease into the breeze. Someone famous once said that.
1: How many golf balls do you lose on average a week?
8: Well, today I lost two.
1: Right. We're going to talk about golf. We're going to talk more about golf after the 8 o'clock news because the Australasian PGA is starting up at the end of this month.
8: Oh, okay.
1: They've announced their schedule. It's a big schedule.
8: All right.
1: Will you be going along to watch any of it?
8: Probably not, no.
1: You're going to stick to your local golf course at North Bay.
8: I'm a very social golfer.
1: You're a social golfer. Good. Thank you, Chris. Thanks for being here. 1-300-222-702 to Paul in Narooma. Hello, Paul.
9: Hello, Renee. How are you going?
1: I'm really well. This week it's been confirmed that the United States and Japan have jointly intervened over what?
9: Yeah, I heard the last caller. You've stumped me on that one. I really can't get an answer for that one.
1: I'll give you a hint. It's to do with the finance world. They've intervened over something to do with finance.
9: Finances.
1: Think the world of finance. Financial markets. What have they intervened over? The United States of America and Japan, it's been confirmed that they have jointly met and intervened over something. What is it?
9: Can't get that one. Sorry.
1: That's all right, Paul. Don't be sorry. Have you got a game secret that you can share?
9: Look, I only relate to tennis when I serve.
1: Yeah.
9: Always get your first serve in and serve to the opposition's weaker return. Usually comes up trumps for me.
1: So your game plan is to always get your first serve in. You don't rely on the second serve.
9: Well, first serve is usually my strongest serve. Always works for me, but I usually place it so it goes to the receiving person. It goes to their weaker return.
1: And is that always the backhand?
9: Usually.
1: Usually,
9: yes.
1: Yeah.
9: 9 times out of 10. People have a better point
1: in
9: the
1: back. Yeah, indeed. Thank you, Paul. 1-300-222-702. Let's go to Caven in Sydney. Yes. Hi, Caven.
10: Hello, how are you doing?
1: I'm really well. Thanks for being here.
10: Thank you.
1: Caven, think financial. Think the finance world. The US and Japan have this week confirmed that they did jointly intervene over something. What was it?
10: That was currency of Japan, yen.
1: The yen, yes.
10: Yes.
1: Yes, it was. It was the...
9: Usually,
1: yeah.
9: 9 times out of 10, people have a better forehand than backhand.
1: Yeah, indeed. Thank you, Paul. 1-300-222-702. Let's go to Caven in Sydney. Yes. Hi, Caven.
7: Hello, how are you doing?
1: I'm really well, thanks for being here.
7: Thank you.
1: Caven, think financial. Think

0: intervening over the slide of the yen to a 40-year low.
1: Exactly.
0: Amazing.
1: That's right.
0: Yes,
1: that's
0: well done. Yes, they intervened on the yen and the sliding of the yen. Incredible. That doesn't happen very often,
1: Thank
0: does
1: you.
0: It? Yeah, well done.
1: No, it doesn't. Yeah.
0: What is the last...
1: Well, they did it a few years ago, I suppose.
0: A few years ago, did they?
1: I think so.
0: They intervened...
1: That's what I heard.
0: They intervened for the Japanese
1: yen,
0: currency.
1: Yeah, Japanese currency, yes.
0: Mm-hmm. Okay. What is the last letter of the Greek alphabet? The last letter.
1: Oh, God. I knew that. Is that gamma?
0: Yama?
1: Gamma. G-A-M-A, I think.
0: Is it gamma?
1: Yes.
0: No, sorry. Sorry, Ken.
1: Okay.
0: It's not. But before
1: no
0: I let you
1: problem.
0: Go, is there a game? Have you got a little secret to winning any game that you're prepared to share?
1: Not really, no. No, no, not at all.
0: No, no financial games that you like to play? Don't have any insider
1: really.
0: Trading tips on the stock market?
1: No, I haven't actually done anything in the stock market at all whatsoever.
0: Thank you for being here then, Kaivan. Please call again, 1-300-222-702. Lara. Is it? Lara in DY. Hello, welcome.
2: Hi.
0: Lara, what is the last letter of the Greek alphabet? Not gamma.
2: Oh, zeta?
0: Zeta. It is not. Did you make that up?
2: Dead. Yeah, why not?
0: There are 24 letters in the Greek alphabet. The last one is not zeta. But za'ata is a very nice herb to sprinkle on toast.
2: Excellent.
0: Lara, have you got any secrets to winning games, be they board games or card games or something?
2: For me, never go first.
0: Never go first?
2: No, never go first. Oh. If I go first, it's all downhill.
0: Really? That's probably quite a good strategy. Which game are you thinking of?
2: All of them.
0: All of them?
2: It used to be to let my kids sort of win, and now even if I go first, they win. So when they were little, it was go last and let them have a go, and now I go first. They're now... way surpassing me in everything. So, yeah, I go last and I might have a chance.
0: Thank you, Lara. 1-300-222-702. Let's go to Derek in Beecroft. Hello, Derek.
3: Hey, Renee. How are you?
0: What is the last letter of the Greek alphabet?
3: I don't actually know. I'm going to go theta.
0: Theta? Yeah. Is it? Theta. It is not.
3: Theta. T-H.
0: Sorry?
3: No, I was just thinking about derivatives, and I think one of the aspects is theta. So,
0: are you saying
3: I give that a shot?
0: Are you saying theta or beta or theta?
3: Theta, T H E T A.
0: No, it's not theta.
3: Oh, what a shame!
0: But it's neither of those other ones. Derek, in terms of games, not to cheat but to win, what's your strategy that you're prepared to share?
3: Well, I'm always happy to go first in contrast to the previous caller.
0: Right.
3: It served me well through a lot of different things. So.
0: Okay, so in a game of darts.
3: Go first and set the...
0: If you were playing a game of darts, you'd go first?
3: Yeah, pretty much.
0: Quoits?
3: Pretty much. Set the bar. Yeah.
0: A drinking game? No. See you, Derek.
3: Thanks, Renee.
0: Thank you. 1-300-222-702 to Jonathan in Wyong. Hello, Jonathan.
4: Hello.
0: Hello, welcome.
4: Thank you.
0: The last letter of the Greek alphabet.
4: I truly believe that would be Omega.
0: Omega. Yes, it is.
4: Brilliant.
0: Well done. Andy Warhol was a renowned American artist and a leading figure. What was the art movement that he led? What do we call that?
4: Oh, say the first word again, sorry.
0: Andy Warhol. Andy Warhol. A leading figure in which art movement?
4: I believe, is that sculpting?
0: Say again?
4: Is that sculpting?
0: Andy Warhol, was he a renowned sculptor? I don't think so, Jonathan. Before I let you go, so in terms of games, what's your winning strategy?

0: What's my winning strategy for games? I think that, contrary to the previous caller, I would observe first and try and visualize in my head, what the strategy would be. And then when I execute it, I try and play that out how it did in my mind.
1: Wow, so you're a visualizer. How do you go? Do you win lots of games?
0: Well, not often. I play lots of video games, so that usually it tends to help, but skills don't come overnight.
1: Thanks for being here, Jonathan.
0: Appreciate it.
1: I hope we can chat again. 1-300-222-702. Let's go to the Blue Mountains. Hi, Richard.
2: Hello.
1: Andy Warhol, he wasn't a sculptor. He was an artist of which art movement?
2: Mate, I've got absolutely no idea, but I just want to tell you my story about the game winning, how to win a game. My brother, may he rest in peace. I'll tell you this great story. We were playing Scrabble, and he turned the piece over to make it look like a blank. And at the end of the game, obviously he got discovered. That what a ruthless competitor.
1: Yeah, I think that's cheating, isn't it?
2: Oh, he was a wonderful, wonderful person. May he rest in peace. But hey, I thought I had to mention that. Oh, he turned a piece over, think, and fooling us until it didn't really matter at the end.
1: But you know what? Maybe giving him the benefit of the doubt because he can't defend himself. Maybe he thought it was a blank.
2: I wish you knew my brother.
1: I wish I did too.
2: Anyway, sorry, with Andy Warhol, sorry, could you repeat that question? Because I
1: Well,
2: really reckon I have no idea.
1: do you have any idea who Andy Warhol is?
2: Oh, I know he was an artist. I know he's an artist. That's all I know.
1: So what sort of art? We're just looking, what sort of art did he do? He was known as being the leading figure of a particular art movement. We're looking for the name of that.
2: Oh gosh, because I'm more sport than art in any day. I'm really sorry. I had. Could you give me a first letter?
1: How about you call back tomorrow night and we can play it? We can do it all again.
2: Better idea. Have a good night.
1: Good on you, Richard. On the text line, a number of people have got it. Thank you, Mel in Rosebank. Well done to Snoopy in Nora Heads. Well done to Amanda in Newcastle. Let's try Nora in Yagoona. Hello, Nora. Hello. Andy Warhol. Andy Warhol. He was the leading figure of what art movement? Pop art. Yes, it was. Well done. Here's a news question. The American pop star who has announced she has announced this week that she's going to take a step back from public life due to the endless and relentless scrutiny of her weight and health.
3: One sec. Her.
1: The American pop star who has announced she will step back from public life. Ariana Grande, it is. Nicely done. In what 80s film, this is going back to the 1980s, in what 1980s film would you hear this quote? Life moves pretty fast. If you don't stop and look around once in a while, you could miss it.
3: Can you say it? 'Cause I have zero idea what you just said.
4: Nora's asked if I can answer for her.
3: I don't know what you said.
4: It's Ferris Bueller's Day Off.
1: It is Ferris Bueller's Day Off. Well done. Now, take a listen to this. I'm looking for the name of this song that has gone viral right now. It was written by a 7-year-old Sydney boy named Miles. I'm looking for the name of the song.
5: You're flying over my head now. I tell you what, this species is.
4: Any ideas?
3: No. My mind is blank.
1: It's a song that's gone viral, written by a 7-year-old Sydney boy named Miles. Any ideas?
4: Have a guess.
3: I don't know. I don't know.
1: Bit tough that question.
4: No, we don't know. Yeah. Sorry, Renee.
1: That's all right. Are you prepared to share a secret, a family secret, when it comes to a particular game, any game?
3: Yes.
1: Go ahead, Nora.
3: It's a game called Herd Mentality.
1: Mm-hmm.
3: You got to think like the others.
4: So it rewards you if you have the same answer as everyone else.
3: Right? As a big group.
4: Yeah. So what's the best?
3: Always
4: strategy?
3: Play with people you know very well.
1: Oh.
3: So then you know what they're gonna say.
1: You know what they're thinking.
3: Yeah.
1: So would you be good playing with Dad? Do you know what Dad's thinking?
3: Thinking about winning. I don't know.
1: He's probably always thinking about winning. Thank you, Nora. It's been lovely to chat to you. Have a good night. 1-300-222-702 to Cronulla. Lainey and Kieran join us. Hello.
6: Hi.
1: Hello. Welcome. First time caller. Now, this is a song that's gone viral. It was written by a 7-year-old Sydney boy named Miles. I'm looking for the name of the song.
6: Easton Rosellas.
1: Well done.

0: Well done. Well done, Lainey. What kind of chef works directly beneath the head chef? What do you call... the sous chef. Well done. Well done. The wine regions of McLaren Vale and Coonawarra would be found where? Which Australian state or territory?
1: South Australia.
0: Yeah, South Australia. NAPLAN results came out today. NAPLAN stands for what?
2: National average something.
1: National average.
2: National average.
0: I think the results were pretty average.
1: I'm not sure.
0: That's all right. You did very well tonight, Lainey. For a first-time caller. First-time caller. When you think of a game, have you got a winning strategy you're prepared to share? What's the game and what's the strategy?
2: I'll take this one. So everyone loves Monopoly.
0: Yes.
2: When you go in Monopoly, buy everything you land on. Go in hard and fast.
0: Yeah, I agree. Some people, they leave the properties for somebody else.
2: Nah, just buy everything.
0: Yeah, buy it up. But I bet you're the person who puts all the houses and units and...
2: Yeah.
0: Buy all the red... What do you call them? You get houses and then you get, units?
2: And then you get hotels.
0: Hotels.
2: And then you get real arrogant and just like.
0: And then everybody's crying and the game's over and you've won. But you feel good about that, don't you, Dad?
2: Yeah, you've got to give to the kids.
0: Thank you for being here. 1-300-222-702 NAPLAN. The results were out today. What does NAPLAN stand for? Let's try Benjamin in Roselands. Hi, Benjamin.
3: Hi.
0: Where's the gong? Benjamin, what does NAPLAN stand for?
3: National Assessment Program, Literacy and Numeracy.
0: Yes, it does. Well done. Every year, the NAPLAN results come out and every story is always the same, that they're rubbish, they're terrible. Terrible results.
3: Got one about a storm this year.
0: Pardon?
3: Got one about a storm this year.
0: You wrote about a storm?
3: Yeah.
0: Oh, so you did NAPLAN. You did NAPLAN?
3: Yeah, I did NAPLAN.
0: Oh, what year were you doing it for?
3: Year nine.
0: And so did you find it to be difficult?
3: No, not really.
0: Too easy?
3: Yeah.
0: Well, you have won the quiz, so you're obviously very clever. Benjamin, what's the strategy you want to share? Maybe it's your strategy of doing well in NAPLAN.
3: No, so there's this game called Catan.
0: Yes.
3: And Dad always destroys us at this. And I have two strategies. One, buy the development cards. And two, buy the cities.
0: Okay. So if you're playing Catan, you buy the development cards and you buy the city cards. Tash is nodding. Tash, producer of this show, is nodding, saying, yep, you definitely, he's right. Well done, Benjamin. You've won the fridge magnet. You also win a book. You've done well in NAPLAN. Well done. And you get to choose the song up to the 8 o'clock news. Would you like to hear Eagle Rock by Daddy Cool, You Spin Me Round by Dead or Alive, or Dancing in the Moonlight by Top Loader? And we did play Eastern Rosellas, but I'm not sure anybody wants to hear that.
3: Dad's giving me a thumbs up to Eagle Rock.
0: So Eagle Rock. I thought you were going to say Eastern Rosellas. Eagle Rocket is. Thumbs up from Dad. Well done, Benjamin. The fridge magnet's coming your way. Hold the line. We'll get your details. Here's a bit of Ross Wilson and Daddy Cool.

We are coming up to 5 minutes of news at 8 o'clock, and then it's time for What Would You Do Wednesday? We've got the question, you tell us what you would do. It's around changing your name for reasons other than marriage. Ever thought about changing your name? Would you do it? Either your first name or your last name? What do you kind of have to consider before doing that?

0: ABC News. Hello, I'm Satyam Weinstein. Migration experts have warned that the federal government's plan to reduce the number of temporary migrants coming into Australia could be thrown out by the High Court. Political reporter Adam Langenberg has more.
1: The plan was said to be announced by Home Affairs Minister Tony Burke at the National Press Club on Thursday, but it's been postponed, with sources saying some details are yet to be agreed to by Cabinet. The changes are expected to include restrictions on asylum seeker work and appeal rights and on the family visa application process. Former senior immigration official Abul Rizvi has warned that changes to the family reunification process could be subject to legal appeal, while the Australian Chamber of Commerce and Industry has cautioned against moves that make Australia a less attractive destination for skilled migrants.
0: US President Donald Trump claims Iran has reached out requesting talks, but warns the country would face severe consequences and get hit very hard if negotiations fail. Mr. Trump's comments followed his weekend decision to cancel plans for what he described as massive attacks on Iran. He's told America's Fox News Iran will never have a nuclear weapon.
2: They already can't, but it's going to be formal. The strait's going to be open very soon, or they're going to get hit very hard, and then the strait's going to be open. And we will go into a tremendous attack, the biggest since World War II.
0: The UN says conditions in Gaza remain unsafe for civilians as shootings and military attacks continue, including in places where children are trying to learn. Hamas says Israel must end its strikes and begin with withdrawing from the territory as part of the second phase of the truce, while Israel says everything hinges on the militant group giving up its weapons. UN Deputy Spokesperson Farhan Haq says schools and other learning spaces must remain safe for students and teachers.
3: Today in Gaza City, our partners reported that a sixth grade student was taken to the hospital after being hit by a bullet and injured in a tented classroom. And yesterday, farther north in Beit Laya, Israeli forces reportedly demolished homes as well as the last remaining school in what was previously a four-school compound.
0: Politicians have joined the chorus of criticism over Jetstar's new carry-on baggage fees, saying they'll make travel more difficult for passengers. From February, the budget airline will charge passengers at least $25 for cabin luggage, weighing up to 10 kilograms, while smaller bags that fit under the seat will remain free. Labor MP and Special Envoy Josh Burns says carry-on luggage is essential, particularly for people travelling for work.
4: If I don't have to check in luggage, I prefer not to. I think the way in which people travel, you know, especially if you have to travel for work, you want to minimise time at the airport. You know, I think carry-on luggage, you know, is an essential part of travel. I'm not going to give gratuitous advice to Jetstar, but as a carry-on guy, I like to carry on my luggage.
0: A man is under police guard in hospital after a fatal traffic crash in far north Queensland. The 36-year-old was driving an allegedly stolen utility that struck two other vehicles this afternoon at Smithfield Bypass, north of Cairns. A 25-year-old woman died and several other people were injured. Chief Superintendent Kevin Fitzgibbon says the man was arrested and after having allegedly commandeered another car.
5: The fact that a young life has been taken in these circumstances is completely devastating. I again extend my condolences to the woman's family, those involved in the wider community who will be impacted by this incident.
0: The US State Department says it's revoked the visa of Brazil's ambassador to Washington, D.C. The decision comes after the Brazilian government refused to grant visas for two US officials. They were set to meet with the right-wing candidate in the country's October presidential election, Flavio Bolsonaro, and examine Brazil's electoral process. He's the son of Brazil's former president, Jair Bolsonaro, who's serving a prison sentence for plotting a coup. Brazil says the American officials were planning on casting doubt on the upcoming vote. South Korean police have raided the national headquarters of Starbucks over defamation claims surrounding a controversial marketing campaign. Starbucks Korea recently launched a coffee tumbler promotion called Tank Day on the anniversary of the 1980 Gwangju uprising, in which hundreds of people were believed to have been killed by military forces. Shincheonggae Group, which operates Starbucks in Korea, launched an internal investigation into the campaign and concluded the mistakes were unintentional. An Australian cricketer, Michael Nisa, is expected to be sidelined for several weeks after sustaining a calf muscle strain. The 36-year-old paceman had been training with the Australian squad in Brisbane as a standby option ahead of this month's home test series against Bangladesh. You're now up to date with the very latest from ABC News.
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8: Welcome back. I hope you're doing well tonight. Coming up, we're going to take a trip into the sport of golf. Rory McIlroy is coming down under to headline the PGA Tour of Australasia. The schedule is now out. It's a 19-event tour. And my question is, what exactly is it about golf that now seems to entice both the young and the old? You can be almost 8 or 88 and enjoy a round of golf. It's enticing women in droves, but particularly young boys. There's been a massive uptick in the number of young boys playing on golfing courses across the country. What exactly is the skill required? And do you think it does defy age?

0: Straight down the middle.
1: That's coming up in about half an hour or so. You might have some thoughts about golf.
2: We've got the scenario. You tell us what you would do.
3: It's not easy.
4: I don't like people getting pushy.
3: It was hurtful.
5: How that would feel in my shoes.
3: If you have that opportunity, take it.
2: It's just what you think on What Would You Do Wednesday. Call now 1300 222 702.
1: Yes, time for What Would You Do Wednesday, where we ask you the question, what would you do if you were in this kind of situation? Tonight it's around, would you ever consider changing your name, either your first name or your last name, for reasons other than marriage? That's pretty commonplace, I think. Is there another reason that would encourage you or motivate you to change your name? It's legal to do so. There's a few rules around it, but pretty much anyone can change their first name or their last name. If, for example, your name was Filio Radosavljevic, would you consider changing it because it might kind of make life a bit easier for you? It would certainly make your email more successful in getting to you, wouldn't it? Let's introduce Leonie Johnson. She is our regular guest on What Would You Do Wednesday to help us through this scenario. She's a former primary ethics CEO. Hello, Leonie.
6: Hi, Renee.
1: So in terms of having a complicated name, the scenario we'll put forward tonight is, say you've grown up having to always correct your name with just about every person you meet. I've got a name, Krosch, that's K-R-O-S-C-H, and my entire life I've had to do that. But that's not nearly as difficult as Radosavljevic. Would you consider changing your surname, not because of marriage, just changing it by deed poll, to make it easier for you to fit into society?
6: Yeah, I guess it's such a personal question, isn't it? And I think it really comes down to, I guess, how strongly you feel that your name is, you know, it's part of your identity. And some people may feel that very strongly and others not so much. And so the ability to have a bit more convenience because, you know, you're living in a culture where that name's from a different culture and people don't have that easily understood when they hear it, you know, and can't just write it really quickly. So we have that, you know, that difference there. And so it just makes life easier. But I think if it's part of a really strong part of your identity, if you identify with your family, then yeah, maybe it's just not worth it.
1: Do you think it's easier for a person to change their first name than it is their last name?
6: Oh, I don't know. I think for me it would be a lot easier to change my last name because your first name is the one you hear all the time. So I guess, but I think, you know, you might have really good reasons for doing it and it just makes it worth it. But I am going to say it would be a bit harder to change your first name, but I could be wrong.
1: And in terms of identity, do you think your name is important in giving you a sense of yourself and a sense of your identity? Or it's, you know, do you go along with the idea that a rose by any other name would smell as sweet, that kind of thing?
6: Yeah, I think that's such a personal thing. It really depends if, you know, you're changing your name and part of that is actually expressing who you are and you're wanting to make that change, you know, for that reason. It might be maybe you don't feel connected to the family that the name has come from and part of expressing that is changing your name. But, you know, I guess you've got to also think about that broader family issue as well and you know, what does that mean for the family that you're part of? So, yeah, it's such a personal thing. But I think that it really depends whether your name is part of your identity or if you'd happily answer to any name.
1: Well, let's ask our listeners. 1300 222 702 is the number or the text line, 0467 922 702. What do you think? Would you change your name? Would you consider changing your name, your first name or your last name, if you felt that it was a complicated name and it would just make life a bit easier in Australia to kind of fit in? Would that be reason enough, good enough to do that? Or perhaps you just like a different name. You don't like the name that you were born with. Would you consider changing that? On the text line, 0467 922 702, Dimity says, my rather physically imposing friend has changed his name from Mervyn to John, it was surprisingly easy to adopt the change from Mervyn to John. What do you think about that, Leonie? Is Mervyn a complicated name?
6: No, but I think if he just felt more like a John, then why not be John? You know, if Mervyn doesn't kind of do it for you or, you know, ring true for who you feel you are, and it sounds like Dimity's found it a good fit too, so why not?
1: Yeah. Oh, well, I mean, I guess if somebody just announces that they've changed their name, I guess you would go along with it if that's their preference, but it might feel a little awkward in the first few months or years, wouldn't it?
6: I'd be bound to make a mistake, yeah, but I'd be apologising.
1: Marion has texted in, I changed my name when I was 48 years of age and returned home to Australia after 20 years of living in Japan. My father's family name was open to a crude interpretation, which is why I changed it. And I heard that pretty quickly when I was studying. She said, I used my first and middle names, and I used my middle name as my new surname. Avoids having to listen to repetitive crude jokes, which unfortunately abound still in Australia, says Marion. So she used her middle name as her surname.
6: That's handy. It's good to have a backup name. And I think Marion raises that point that, and I'm not sure whether it's culturally embedded or if it's just how it sounds, but, you know, we can change our names because we want to fit in, or for maybe it's to do with ease of spelling it over the phone or something. But it could also be that we're dealing with issues like subtle or not so subtle racism or cultural rejection or something along those lines, which it's sad to say. And of course, you know, it's everyone's right to respond to that and make that change. But it's a really disappointing thing, isn't it, when you've got to deal with just like get over it. The name is the name. Don't make jokes. It's my name. It's not respectful. So that's just a disappointing aspect to that.
1: Yeah, I heard of someone, their name was Fong Ekwok, and I don't think they'd mind us saying this. Their name was Fong Ekwok, and everybody pronounced it as Fang. So it was written F-A-N-G, and the pronunciation is Fong, but because everybody called her Fang, she didn't like it.
6: Yeah,
1: that's not fair
6: enough.
1: But it's not fair, is it?
6: Well, I guess then because you have got, you know, that the way of pronunciation, then it is also a choice about constantly having to correct and explain. But I'm sure that the people around you would very quickly pick up on it. But yeah, it is just part of life, isn't it? Then if you you do have that spelling and the vowel is just a different way it's said.
1: I mean, there's a very popular Vietnamese name pronounced Phuc, P-H-U-C. And in, you know, Vietnamese culture, it's a beautiful name. It means blessing. But in Australia, you could imagine how people would get teased with the name Phuc.
6: Could do. And, I mean, it does actually sound slightly different. And, you know, why not respect that name? But I can, absolutely. Same with what Marion said, see that could go badly.
1: Do you think in Australia people are a bit too cruel still with people's names? Have we got a cultural problem?
6: Yeah, I don't know if it's specific to here or if it's a general human nature thing, but I guess that one thing that I do appreciate about Australia is that we have a beautiful diversity of names. I love hearing people's different names, and I think that we are pretty good when I've been in other countries or stayed with family overseas. I do think that we're pretty good at hearing differences and accommodating, but I absolutely agree there's an element that just goes for the jugular when they can.
1: 1-300-222-702. If your name was Phuc, P-H-U-C, and you're living in Australia, would you want to change it? Would that be reason enough? Or should you be true to your culture and your heritage and your identity, I guess, and stick with it? What do you think? Arthur joins us from Botany. Hello, Arthur.
7: Hello, how are you?
1: Yeah, good. What would make you consider changing your name?
7: Well, I have changed my name but changing names has become quite expensive now. It's over $200 a pop, and you can only change it so many times now. New South Wales has brought in some new laws. But the amazing thing about names is you can give anybody a name and they'll just use it. It doesn't have to be illegal then. So, and if it's a pronunciation issue, which, you know, a lot of those Vietnamese names that you were saying, pronunciation, you can change it. People just use it by default. So very, very rare you need to prove your name. Banking.
1: Did you say that you have to, that you could only change your name a certain number of times in Australia?
7: Yeah, yeah. New South Wales has changed the rules around it. It used to be about $30 to change your name. Now it's about $250, maybe even more. And I think it's four times, excluding marriage, divorce type scenarios.
1: So is your changed name Arthur?
7: No, not at all. That's my coffee name. That's my radio name.
1: Oh, okay. Are you prepared to tell us what your real name is?
7: Yeah, I changed it to a stupid name. I actually called up before when you talked about name changes. My name's Mango.
1: So oh, yes, I remember you, Mango. Yeah.
7: But you can use any name when you introduce yourself to people. You're at work, you have preferred names and emails. And with an online world, no one knows who you are. So it's quite flexible, the use of names in Australia. So if you go to Europe, if you want to change your name, you've actually got to get a court order in most European countries.
1: Oh.
7: Whereas New South Wales, Australia is very, very flexible. Even down to kids' names and birth certificates, write whatever you want.
1: Does it really matter what your name is?
7: I don't think so. It's not how people know you.
1: Hmm. So did you choose Mango because you liked the sound of it, or you like mangoes, or is there another reason?
7: I'd been called Mango since about the age of three or four, and as a bet, someone said, oh, you'll never change your name, and I did, and it caused chaos, so I kept it. So
1: good
7: so
1: on
7: I
1: you.
7: Have to prove my identity, it causes chaos.
1: Thank you, Mango. Thanks for sharing that information. I didn't realise you can change it so many times, up to four times in New South Wales. Leah in Sydney. Hello, Leah.
8: Hi.
1: What would make you change your name? Have you considered doing that?
8: No, I never changed my name. I am calling on behalf of my son. Can you hear me?
1: Yep.
8: Yep. Because I have a beautiful name, I have spent many years, 20 years, spelling the name. But I just wanted to point out, if it's a hyphenated name, we fall into many troubles of when systems change, let's say New South Wales Services getting your son their L's or their P's, all of a sudden they're a different person if one piece of identity has a hyphen and the other doesn't. So if their name has a hyphen in it, they're all of a sudden a different person, and then on another document they don't have a hyphen, and I don't want them to change their name because it's too difficult. But it has been a real problem because systems change, and then there's no space for a hyphen, or the new digital system doesn't accept a hyphen.
1: Yes. And then if you've got a double-barreled name with a hyphen, what happens if you partner or marry?
8: Which is not our married name, by the way. It's my husband's name.
1: Yeah.
8: And it's beautiful. And it's always been double-barreled, not because anyone was a joint marriage either. So it's quite unique.
1: But what happens if you did marry, what if your children married someone with a double-barreled name? You'd have a very long surname, wouldn't you?
8: I think my children are pretty over filling out forms with a double-barreled name.
1: How many letters in your surname?
8: There's eight or nine in the first and six in the second.
1: Is it eight or nine? Or you don't know, there's too many to count?
8: Oh, no, there's two. Yeah, there's eight in the first and six in the second.
1: Right.
8: But what I'm saying is that when we went to get his driver's license, the hyphen wasn't accepted, which is it has always been a hyphenated name. But the hyphen is not accepted in the new, dare I say, digital system of New South Wales Service.
1: Wow, okay. So even though...

0: it would be more convenient to drop the six letters after the hyphen. You've stuck with it.
1: Oh, absolutely, because their surname is not due to me. I've never taken the married name. So their surname is their father's name. But seriously, dropping the hyphen or not keeping the hyphen or dropping the hyphen, why should that be so – it's been become so hard.
0: Yeah.
1: It's silly.
0: Yeah. So it's important to your – let's call it the family name. It's important that the family name remains as it is, intact.
1: Absolutely. And my second son has a name. I won't say it. But we kept it the true old English name. And that's what's on the birth certificate, and that's what's on, and that's what he has to fill out. But he's never known as that. He's known as the shortest version. You know, it'd be like saying Richard, but you're always known as Dick or something.
0: Yeah. You know? Well, we like to do that in Australia, don't we? We like to shorten everything.
1: Yeah, absolutely. And we said you'd always be known as that. And I've always left that up to them. If you want to change your name, that's fine. But it was just when I called into your producer, I just thought, you know, even though I'm not changing name, we have come up against this thing of just like a silly little thing like a hyphen.
0: Yes, yeah, I can see how it would cause a lot of problems, particularly on a passport. And if you didn't have it correctly in every little, space for each letter, the country might not let you in.
1: Well, depending on who filled out the form, be it the birth certificate, be it the passport, be it New South Wales Services for a license, we were recently informed by going to get these P's that they didn't have a space for a hyphen. And I said, well, that's not my problem. that's your problem.
0: Tricky. Very tricky, Leah. Yeah. That's difficult, isn't it, Leanie Johnson?
2: Yeah, that's a new one, having to change or, you know, having difficulties with your name because government systems are, you know, digitising and, you know, will or won't accept something that's not a letter. So that's pretty rough. It's something that's definitely happened to them rather than their own choice.
0: Yeah, I remember we went to Indonesia once and we couldn't get into the country because I had booked the tickets and my husband's name is Tim Roberts, but his full name on his passport is Timothy. And because I had just put Tim Roberts, they said, no, that you're Timothy Roberts on your passport, but your documentation says Tim Roberts here. That's not a match. It was hugely problematic. We sorted it out in the end, but it was very frustrating and irritating to say the least. It's not what you want on a holiday. Yanni in Tempe, hello.
3: Hi.
0: Yeah, changing names.
3: Well, I didn't officially change it. It's my name is John officially. That's on my birth certificate. I was christened Yanni, but I guess back then they didn't get the Yanni thing. But now it's common, but it does change people's perspective of me. Like, you know, when you say John, it's just John. But when you introduce yourself as Yanni, people are more interested.
0: Oh, okay. So John, you think is a bit boring, but people are more interested in the name Yanni.
3: Correct.
0: Oh. I know someone whose name was that they were born with the name Jackson, spelt Jackson. Son of Jack, but they changed it to Jaxon to be a bit more exotic.
3: Well, I guess if they're pronouncing it Jackson or Jackson, it's exactly the same, right?
0: Well, the pronunciation's the same, but when you write, yeah. I mean, you're saying it sounds more exotic, the name, the sound of Yanni, but I think Jackson with an X thought it sounded more exotic when people looked at the name, read his name.
3: Correct. Yeah, I'm sure they do, yeah.
0: Thanks, Yanni. So do you prefer to be called Yanni now than John?
3: Yeah, Yanni. Everyone calls me Yanni. Sometimes I've made mistakes on forms, their official forms, and it's been so long, I just put Yanni down, and then I have to go backtrack and fix it up.
0: Yeah. All right. Thanks for telling your story. On the text line, 0467 922 702, Zandro says, my name is an Argentinian name, Alejandro. I'm from Argentina. I was baptised, though, Mario Alejandro. Everyone laughed in Australia at my first name, Mario, when I was at school. So I changed it. I changed it. I totally dropped the Mario, he says, altogether, but I did keep Alejandro. I changed that to Alexandro with an X, Alexandro, to fit in. I'm just wondering, though, my friends at school then changed that Alexandro to Anthony, and then they changed that to Tony. So he says now I'm just not sure. My wife thinks it's more exotic for me to have the name Zandro. What do you think? Should I go with Alex or Zandro? Which is better? What do you think, Leonie?
2: Yeah, I think he's got to go with what he really likes best. You know, I think he's the best person to choose this one.
0: But like Yanni was saying, he was John, but he's gone back to Yanni because it sounds more exotic. Do we want more exotic names in 2026, or do we want more straightforward, easier, simpler names?
2: You know, what's inside, you know? How does he feel? Does he feel like an Alex or a Zandro, or does he want to shake it up and have a different one every few months?
0: Yeah. So Zandro is more exotic, I think, than Alex.
2: Yeah.
0: Yeah. So it's whatever,
2: that's what you're going for.
0: Whatever your vibe is.
2: Yeah.
0: Bill in Dubbo. Hello, Bill.
4: Hello.
0: Yeah, what's in a name, Bill?
4: Yeah, there's a bit. I was named with a repeat of William, named after someone in my family had fought in a war and he was named Bill. But when it made it to the birth certificate in my case, it ended up being William Williamson. And so I sit in a funny world where I've got two identities, which I think a lot of your callers are saying, but I see it also from the business side, and I'm very appreciative that we live in a very safe country where we can identify people and we have business systems that where we can identify each other with ease and certainty. And so I value it in from that sense, but it's also a frustration for me trying to produce identity and that sort of thing, different agencies.
0: How do you get around that then?
4: Well, I think it's interesting to look at the history. I think 9/11, there was quite a crackdown after 9/11. I remember going to the post office and the lady in the post office cut up my passport. Because she didn't think it was compliant. But now we're being made to comply with anti-money laundering laws where if you own property, you've got to be identified so that you can't flip that property in another name and launder the money through those means. And, you know, that's a good thing, but... It meant in my case that the bank didn't know who I was. I wanted to take a mortgage out over some land that I owned and things like that. So, it's certainly got its issues. But at the end of the day, we're trying to work more easily with each other and increase the trust in our own community, because if you do it the way they do it overseas... it's just bedlam, I think.
0: Yeah, you raise a good point. Thank you, Bill. 1-300-222-702 to Randwick. Hello, Richard.
5: Yeah, g'day.
0: What are you thinking?
5: I beg your pardon?
0: What are you thinking on this issue?
5: Well, my surname's Polish, right? So it's got a mandatory Z in it. And when Anglos try and spell it or pronounce it, it's just, you know, like, forget it. You know, it's not even close. So I have to spell it out every time, and it's very frustrating to the point where people that I used to work with in my office I could hear them in the background spelling it with me, you know, when I was on the phone or something like that.
0: Is it harder than Radosavljevic?
5: No, it's actually quite simple, but it does have that mandatory Z in it, which throws everyone. There's one Australian place that is mispronounced every day of the week, and that is Kosciuszko, as in Mount Kosciuszko, the highest mountain in Australia, right? Mm-hmm. That's how the Poles would pronounce it, not Kosciuszko. So he wouldn't even know who you were talking about if he was in the room with you, you know.
0: Do you think is it important for heritage, for cultural reasons, to have the pronunciation correct, to have the spelling correct?
5: Absolutely. I was just going to allude to that. My surname is, and going back to Kosciuszko, my surname means it's a tunic or a braided jacket that the aristocrats and army generals used to wear in the 1700s, late 1700s, 1800s, and that's what my surname actually means.
0: Mm.
5: Yeah. So I've done a bit of research on it and the heritage on it, and it's actually quite an old name in Poland. So I'm very proud of it, but it's just very frustrating every time I have to spell it. And when I go to Poland and visit my cousins and what have you, it's just such a pleasure to not have to spell it or people pronounce it correctly. You know?
0: Can I ask you this, Richard? What if your name was linked to an infamous person like an Ivan Milat? Would you feel as proud of that surname as you do of yours?
5: Probably, because I'm not that person. You know, my father was an immigrant. He came here after the Second World War, and I'm proud of what he's achieved. And I'm not Ivan Milat. I'm not, you know, that person as such. If that makes sense.
0: It does, yeah. Yeah. So your name is your name, and even if it is somehow in any way distantly related to someone who's untoward, that's not you.
5: Correct. And my uncle's name was Richard, right? And that was my dad's brother. But his middle name was Franciszek, not Francis, and mine's not. Mine's Joseph. So, you know.
0: Yeah.
5: So I'm a different person, born at a different time, born from a different family, that sort of thing. Yeah,
0: thank you, Richard. Lenny Johnson, that's a fair enough point, isn't it? But if you go along with that logic, why does any woman change her name when she gets married?
2: Well, that I don't know the answer to. I guess it's just a very common practice, and so it's easy just to go along and do the thing that everybody does. But I don't know why.
0: I guess the argument would be that, well, you want one family name for the...
2: Yeah, but why?
0: But why? I don't know. I don't know. If you change your name when you got married, maybe you can tell us. Jane says, my sister had to change her name. She found out in her 50s that her middle name was spelt differently on her birth certificate to how she had spelt it her entire life on her driver's license. It was discovered when she was purchasing her third property. It caused so many problems and so many delays. Interesting.
2: Yeah, you need your ducks lined up on paper, don't you?
0: Nicola says, I have a double-barreled name with no hyphen and I married someone with half of the same surname as me, so I technically have three surnames. Mm. So she's got a double-barreled name and she marries someone with half of the same surname as me. Well, that's interesting in itself. But it'd be interesting if you married someone with a double-barreled name and you had a double-barreled surname. Then you've got four.
2: Yeah, where does it end?
0: And Gina says, my youngest brother started calling himself Michael instead of Peter when he was about 6 years old. He's now 47 and his friends all still call him Mick or Mickey. It caused a few difficulties with legal documents, particularly the passport, and I can't call him Mick. To me, he is still my little brother, known by his family nickname, Pip. Yeah, that's cute, isn't it? And Ivanka says, my name is Ivanka. When my mum left my dad, she legally changed our surname so he couldn't find us. Then as I got older, I changed it back. Then I changed my first name to Julie because Ivanka isn't easy for a lot of people here in Australia. When my father came to Australia, they spelt our surname how they heard it, which isn't the same as the Croatian family name. It became a problem when we were burying him. The family was unhappy that we'd spelt our surname as we did. Oh, that's interesting, isn't it? Finally, Andrew in Fairfield. Hi, Andrew.
6: Hello there.
0: Changing names. Yeah. or not changing names.
6: Yeah, yeah, yeah. There was the radio station a few years ago. I can't remember what. There's a Sydney radio. I can't remember what one. A man and a woman hosting it, and I was saying that there's a National Joe Day. Now, I can't remember what the date is, but it's once a year when people who don't like their name, they can be called Joe for a day. Yeah, because people were ringing in, and there was some fun, real funny names, some embarrassing names, you know. Yeah, so I suppose that, yeah.
0: But we'll have to find out when Joe Day is. Yeah.
6: I don't remember the date. Yeah, it was at least 13 years ago, at least 13, 15 years ago I heard this on the radio.
0: Well, listen, Andrew, if you heard it on the radio, it's absolutely got to be true.
6: National Joe Day. Yeah.
0: We'll search it up, Andrew. Thank you for that. We're a bit out of time. Leonie Johnson, it's been great to chat to you. So you were born Leonie Johnson?
2: Yeah, I was born Leonie Johnson. I just go by Lee for my coffee name so that I don't get Naomi or Fiona. But other than that, it's always the same name.
0: Naomi or Fiona.
2: Yeah, if I say Leonie in the coffee queue, I have to listen for a few other names as well. Sometimes Leanne or Louise, but it's often Leonie, Fiona or Naomi. So I just go with Lee.
0: Tash is telling us she's looked it up. National Joe Day is on the 27th of March.
2: A little way to go then.
0: Well, that will be a day of celebration. Hey, thank you. Not Naomi, but Leonie. Good to have you here as always. Leonie Johnson, she's a former Primary Ethics New South Wales CEO. I'm Renee Crosh. This is Evenings. We'll have another What Would You Do Wednesday next Wednesday.
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0: Oh, just quickly, the reason people change their names, women change their names for marriage. Our texter says, I was told that the history of that is that you change your name upon marriage due to ownership and inheritance, preserving the family line and wealth. Well, there you go.

0: Thank you, Bing Crosby, to the sport of golf. How is your golf? How many balls do you lose on average a week? Steve Kuypert is here. He's associate editor of Australian Golf Digest magazine. Hello, Steve.
1: Hi, Renee.
0: You would know that song.
1: I do, yes. It's one that pops up in golf coverages from time to time. So when I heard it playing, I was like, yes, very familiar.
0: Yeah, straight down the middle, if only. Thank you, Bing Crosby, to the sport of golf. How is your golf? How many balls do you lose on average a week? Steve Kuypert is here. He's associate editor of Australian Golf Digest magazine. Hello, Steve.

0: Bill. He signed with Golf Australia and the Australian Open, and so I'm looking forward to having him back in Melbourne again in December.
1: So the schedule is out for the PGA Tour of Australasia. It's a big one, isn't it?
0: Yes.
1: 19, a 19 event tour. They're pretty much playing in every spot that you would want them to play. 19 events. They start at the end of this month in Port Moresby at the Royal Port Moresby Golf Club. Do you think a lot of people enjoy watching golf? Will a lot of people attend as a spectator?
0: Yeah, it's one of those sports where you have to work a little bit as a spectator. Golf courses are big arenas. It's not like a football game or a cricket game where you can stay put and everything happens in front of you. In golf, you've kind of got to work hard. You've got to cover the golf course and sort of stay on top of the kind of the narrative of the tournament as well as watching the players. But you also just get to see and hear things that you don't watching on TV. Like the sound of impact from a top player is something that gets lost a little bit on TV coverage. And to actually be there in person definitely is quite an experience.
1: What's the skill of golf, do you think, Steve? If I said to you, I mean, this is just my view of soccer, football, the round ball game, I reckon the skill of the round ball game is the sense of proprioception, knowing where the ball is without having to turn your head. Like the great players just seem to know where the ball is and they can sort of read the play. They know, they say Lionel Messi, he can kind of he can know 3 moves away, 3 kicks away of where the ball's going to go. He can sort of see the future and get into position. What would the skill of golf be?
0: It's a really, really good question because I don't think there's a single answer because I think it's different per player. But I would say two things, repeatability and confidence. And by repeatability, I mean the same swing over and over. Can you repeat your action time and again? You look at the golf swings of even the top players. And there are minor technical differences, sometimes even major. They don't all look the same. They've got different physiques, different heights, and so they're subtly different. But can you repeat your swing over and over and over again? And I think that's the secret, plus confidence. You know, that there's something about knowing the line of a putt, for instance. Like you'll stand over a putt and go, I know that this breaks 5 centimeters from right to left. I'm certain of it. And that confidence means you'll put a good stroke on it. And if you can carry that confidence with you on as many shots as possible, it certainly doesn't do you any harm.
1: If you're listening and you love the game of golf, let us know what is it about the game, the sport, that attracts you. 1-300-222-702 is the number. I think, correct me if I'm wrong here, Steve, that years ago people had the perception that golf was an older man's, a white man's sport for rich people. Now, I don't think that's right. In 2026, I see huge numbers of young people playing, huge numbers of women taking up the sport. It feels to me like you could be 8 or 88 and still love the game of golf.
0: You're 100% right. There definitely was that perception. And it certainly, there was even a tag given to it. It was called pale, male, and stale, which really was the old man stereotype. But you're spot on that it really has become a game for everyone. COVID was the greatest thing for golf participation in this country. As difficult a period as it was to go through, golf really became one of the few sports that was largely allowable under social distancing regulations. And so a lot of lapsed golfers went back to it, and a lot of first-time players gravitated towards golf and stayed with it. And meanwhile, we've seen a broadening of the ways you can actually engage with the game. Simulator golf has really taken off in those sort of 5 or 6 years. And as Golf Australia, the body is fond of saying all golf is golf. And so somebody who goes to a mini golf course or somebody who plays only simulated golf is classed as a golfer. And it's rightly so. You know, golf is more than just an 18-hole golf course, and that's what

0: constitutes a golfer. It is anybody who's gone to hit balls at a practice range or gone to a mini golf or played in a simulator. And so suddenly that's opened the sport up to a lot more people that perhaps maybe were either not inclined on the time front or a little intimidated by what they thought golf was, or just didn't like the idea of doing it outdoors. You know, when indoor golf simulators sort of gave them another option, that was kind of their way in. But I think what you're saying about women golfers has been the realization of kind of something that's been laying dormant in golf for a long time. I've felt for many years that women were sort of the untouched side of golf. There was no reason for the skew between male and female participation that we saw in figures for so long. And so it's been really heartening to see that the majority of newcomers to golf in recent years have been women, because there was just no reason for it to be any other way for so long.
1: Steve Kuiper is here from Australian Golf Digest magazine. Evan joins us from Taree. Hello, Evan.
2: All right, eh?
1: Golf. Are you into it?
2: I'm not, no. but just last year, my son, who's 14, he just went up to have a hit in the school holidays. And I realised the membership for our local course was about as much as two lots of green fees for him. So we signed him up for a year-long membership. And he's just become absolutely obsessed with the game.
1: Yeah. I mean, my son too. My son's 18, and yep. that would be his number one pick. Something to do. He plays by himself. He plays with anyone that's in the club. He'll just go and join them. He loves the old fellas because he'll get to ride in their buggy.
2: Yeah, well, that cracks me up. All my 14-year-old son's mates are all my age or older now. And they all assume I've taught him how to play. Oh, your dad's taught you. No, I just watch YouTube and learn how to play there. And some of the old fellas, he actually works at the golf course now too. He got a job there washing carts a couple of afternoons a week. So he's literally at the course every single day, which is just, it's sort of bewildered me. I've always been into soccer and I coach his team, and he's now thinking that he might not play soccer next season because it takes too much golf time away.
1: So will he go after school to play?
2: Yeah, every day. Every day after school. He gets the bus straight from school. He's got his clubs in the clubhouse.
1: That's fabulous, isn't it? Yeah.
2: He's outside and he's, making friends. He's got a job out of it. Like, it's all good.
1: Yeah, the whole world has opened up. Thanks for that, Evan. That's great, isn't it, Steve Kuiper? But I think that's the story for a lot of families, that, you think it's this really expensive sport, but actually when you're a junior, it works out to be pretty affordable if you're playing every day or at least once a week, which is my kid too. You can play on your own. You can play with two people, four people, any time of day, really.
0: Exactly right. And what Evan just described was almost my childhood. I was one of those kids who played cricket in summer and soccer in winter, but once I found golf, they just went by the wayside. And if I could have got to the golf course 7 days a week, I'd have done it. It has that kind of obsessive quality to it, that once you're hooked, people talk about being bitten by the golf bug. That's what it does to you. You're just compelled to get better at it. And I was one of those kids that, school holidays, I'd get to the golf course every day if I could, and certainly on weekends. And sort of in those mid to early teenage years, where you're trying to work out what you want to do for a pastime, for an activity, and when golf kind of sinks its claws into you, it's got you, and can often have you for life.
1: Rory McIlroy is coming down under with the PGA Australasia schedule announced. It begins at the end of this month. There's 19 events. So Rory's playing Melbourne only?
0: Yes, just the one tournament, the Australian Open. Yep.
1: Here he is, Rory McIlroy, last year, where he won himself a career Grand Slam after winning the US Masters.
3: The long journey is over. McIlroy has his masterpiece.
4: It was just pure relief. There was joy. There was some joy in there, but it was when that putt went in the playoff hole, it was pure relief and a culmination of emotion over the past, decade plus that I probably kept in. So it was a pretty cool moment.
1: It really was a big moment, wasn't it? He'd had

0: 17 goes. I think that was his 17th attempt at the US Masters to give him the career Grand Slam. Long time coming. Patient fellow.
1: It was, and he had three legs of the Grand Slam as of 2014. So it took him 11 years to get that last leg. The Masters had eluded him, and he became only the sixth player in history to win all four majors. And then, of course, turned around and won the Masters again this year, almost going back with no pressure and being able to relax. He turns around and wins it again. So he shows up in Australia 2 years running as the reigning Masters champion, which is kind of cool for us as well.
0: Who's the greatest golfer in your opinion of all time?
1: Oh, this is a great question because it's probably out of two. It's Jack Nicklaus or Tiger Woods. The numbers probably say Jack Nicklaus. He won three more majors than Tiger. But I would lean towards Tiger Woods because I don't think anybody dominated the game quite like he did. Jack Nicklaus had a way of getting over the finish line, but he didn't do it in such an intimidating fashion as Tiger Woods did. And Tiger also did it during a period where the equipment kind of leveled the playing field a bit more. And so it made it more difficult to stand out and dominate as a number one player, and he did it. I mean, Jack Nicklaus played before we had a world ranking, but Tiger Woods has been number one in the world for longer than anybody else. And I think it, without wanting to be a victim of recency bias, I'd lean slightly in Tiger's side of that debate.
0: What a tragic end to his career. I mean, he's tried to make a comeback, but he hasn't really, has he?
1: No, he hasn't. Hasn't played a proper tournament. He's played in the father-son event at the end of the year, which is only 2 days, and they play in carts, but it's not an official tournament. I think it was the Open Championship 2 years ago that was actually his last full tournament. And, it really does look like whether it's off course or injuries, like we may have seen the last of him. Certainly we've seen the last of him as a competitive force. I couldn't see him winning a tournament again. He might compete, but I couldn't see him actually winning again. And it's sort of not the way it should have ended in a way, but it just goes to show that he gave up so much to be so good and so dominant that, you know, no life is perfect. Something has to give along the way, and we've certainly seen that happen during his life and career.
0: Is it possible that he started –

0: dominant he was, and it's a bit difficult purely from a golf perspective to say he got it wrong. He certainly got things wrong off the golf course, but on the golf course, it's really hard to criticise too much. And, you know, it was obviously quite the story. You know, his father, a Green Beret veteran, really instilling in him discipline and dedication. And then you had his Thai mother sort of bringing the other element to his personality and to his makeup. And it's almost the perfect combination you could have for a game like golf. So in some ways you could say that the way Tiger went about golf was probably about as perfect as it could be. But also, as we've learned, nothing really is truly perfect.
1: Big sacrifices when he was such a little fellow. Perhaps that, that played into it. Who will know? Karen joins us from Burwood. Hello, Karen.
2: Good evening, Renee. How are you?
1: Are you a golfer?
2: Yes, I'm a golfer, Renee, for many years.
1: When did you take up golf?
2: 1980, I joined a club in Sydney here, Northbridge, but I was mucking around on the course for about probably 6 years before that.
1: Mm-hmm. So you weren't like a 3-year-old Tiger Woods picking up your first golf.
2: No, I was not a protege or a prodigy golf prodigy.
1: And as a female golfer, what's the joy for you?
2: Well, they're just a great group of people, and it doesn't matter how well or how bad you play, you still can have a great time. And that club has been very, very inclusive of women from the word go. So it's just a great place to meet up with friends, and I say they're like my second home and second family.
1: Mm. Oh, lovely, Karen. It's a really social sport, isn't it, Steve Kuypert?
0: Much more social than it gets credit for. I think people who don't play golf sort of see the wide spaces and see, you know, one golfer going towards the left trees and one going towards the right, and sort of feels like it's a very singular sport, partly because most of it's played from a competitive standpoint individually as well. But it's actually highly social, as Karen's pointed out. It's you don't often get an activity where four people are engrossed for 4 or 5 hours with no real outside distractions, and you can have real conversations because there's plenty of downtime between shots. It's

0: Phil says, I'm a latecomer to golf, but I'm totally crap. I love the day. I love the day out on the golf course, and now I have a little bit, a quarter of an idea about it. I love watching the pros, she says. And Tony says, I'm heading off to play a game of golf tomorrow. I'm an avid golfer, and I definitely think it was during COVID that the popularity for golf in this country really took off. Yeah, I think that you made that point, Steve. Good to chat to you. So are you looking forward to this PGA Tour? Which is the one, which is the event that you think will be most interesting?
1: I think, yes, obviously the Australian Open at Kingston Heath, but I think the week before, the Australian PGA at the Lakes in Sydney, because it's a terrific golf course that hasn't seen a tournament for about 8 years. So looking forward to seeing the best come back for that. But, it's an amazing start to proceedings in PNG at the end of this month. Then there's a bit of a break, but really once we get to October, it's almost 5 or 6 months of non-stop golf in Australia and New Zealand. So it's great to see it rolling around again.
0: It'll keep you busy, Steve.
1: It will indeed.
0: Thank you for your time tonight. From the Australian Golf Digest magazine, Steve Kuypert is the associate editor. We've spotlighted golf tonight. We'll head back to Bing Crosby, shall we?

0: Coming up to 5 minutes of news at 9 o'clock, and then this week is Missing Persons Week. Imagine if you had a person in your family go missing. How would that be?
1: ABC News with Satyam Weinstein. The coalition says it won't be supporting Labor's bill to restrict gambling advertising in its current form, saying they want to see significant amendments. With more, here's Courtney Withers.
2: Following 2 days of explosive inquiry hearings into the bill this week, the opposition has confirmed exactly where it stands. Shadow Communications Minister Sarah Henderson has released a statement confirming the coalition will not support the legislation in its current form and is working to finalise what she's calling crucial amendments. The coalition is expected to push for stricter regulations of gambling inducements and a further tightening of advertising rules. The government needs the support of the Greens or the coalition to get the bill through the Senate. The Communications Minister Annika Wells has been contacted for comment.
1: Russia's attacked Ukraine with ballistic missiles and drones, killing at least 17 people in one of the deadliest attacks so far this year on the capital, Kyiv. Ukrainian President Volodymyr Zelensky says at least 44 people have been wounded after residential buildings, a railway station and warehouses were hit. Ukraine did not report intercepting any of the missiles in the attack. The United Nations says more than 800,000 people in Lebanon who were displaced by the latest round of conflict between Israel and Hezbollah have begun returning to their home areas. The BBC's Sebastian Usher reports.
3: The recent rounds of conflict between Israel and Hezbollah have seen huge numbers of Lebanese people displaced, often at the shortest notice, as the Israeli military issued warnings for them to leave villages, towns and even cities in the south. The current reduction in fighting has allowed most of those forced to flee their homes to begin returning, though the UN says that about 360,000 people remain displaced across Lebanon. The IDF is still in control of much of the south, though a phased withdrawal of Israeli troops is meant to be starting under the terms of the deal agreed in June.
1: Former Victorian Premier Daniel Andrews has responded to an anti-corruption investigation into his government's deal with the Firefighters Union. Here's Rachel Eddy.
4: IBAC's Operation Richmond

0: published today found Daniel Andrews, his ministers and public servants sidestepped codes of conduct and the Westminster system to broker a politically expedient deal with the UFU in 2016. The watchdog stopped short of making any findings of corrupt conduct, but said the secret dealings meant there was no means for anybody to hold the government to account. In a statement, Mr. Andrews said a spiteful and dysfunctional enterprise bargaining dispute between the CFA and the UFU had dragged on for years. He said it needed to be resolved or public safety was on the line and that the government got that done.
1: Traditional owners say a High Court victory over the Singleton Station water licence proves small groups can successfully fight to protect country. The Imbarabawa Aboriginal Corporation had challenged the proposed extraction of 40,000 megalitres of groundwater a year since 2021. The High Court has overturned the licence and sent the application back to the Northern Territory decision makers. Traditional owner Valerie Curtis says the group refused to give up.
2: I'm glad that we never gave up. We continue to fight. We're not a big group. We're only a small group, but it shows you don't have to be that big. The smaller you are, you can still continue to fight and still win.
1: SA Health has widened its investigation into the alleged inappropriate access of AFL great Tony Modra's private patient records. Sophie Landau has the latest.
3: Tony Modra suffered serious injuries in a truck crash south of Adelaide in June and was in hospital for days as he underwent surgery. He's now recovering at home. But SA Health says a ninth staff member is under investigation for the potential inappropriate access of Modra's records. SA Health hasn't given a timeline for when its investigation will be completed, only saying it's ongoing. The department last month apologised to the AFL icon's family for any distress caused.
1: A head-on collision on the Northern Territory's main road has left at least four people dead, with police working to determine the identity of the victims. Emergency services were called to a section of the Stuart Highway about an hour south of Darwin, where they found two vehicles engulfed in flames. Police say a ute carrying three people appears to have collided with a goods van. And Melbourne United have signed American point guard Cole Anthony for the upcoming NBL season. The 26-year-old's a former NBA round draft pick in the first round, who played 367 games for the Orlando Magic and the Milwaukee Bucks. You're up to date with the very latest from ABC News.
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6: Hello and welcome back. This is Evenings. Great to have you here. Coming up, Natasha Hotman brings us the good news of this week. We are going to stargaze tonight, but not with Fred Watson. Fred has boarded the yellow train in the Pyrenees foothills of France. So I don't think that phone line's going to be very stable. We thought we would instead deviate a little bit from what we normally do and introduce you to an amateur astronomer. What does it take to become an amateur astronomer? And what is the online community that you can connect into from all over the world, really? You're going to meet someone that you might have heard before. He's quite well known, particularly in the Illawarra. His name is David Finlay. He's particularly well known for his astrophotography of rare celestial events along the Illawarra coastline. So that's coming up for you in about half an hour. But before we get there, this week is Australian Missing Persons Week. And Nicole Morris, some years ago, in fact many years ago, founded the Australian Missing Persons Register. She has been passionate about the issue of missing people. She has a new book out called Lost, that sort of explores the true stories of families of Australian missing persons. And she joins us now on Evenings. Hi, Nicole.
7: Hello, Renee.
6: 2005, you set up the Australian Missing Persons Register. We didn't have a national register before that. How did that come about?
7: It was sort of inspired by an SBS documentary, actually, about a young man who was looking for his missing aunt and found heard about some remains that were found in New South Wales, and for some reason was compelled to think, oh, I think that might be my aunt, and pushed and pushed and pushed and discovered that it actually was, amazingly. And her murder is still unsolved, but that's another story. But that was really the inspiration, because during that program I found there wasn't a national database for missing persons. And I thought, well, that makes life a little bit difficult. And if I had an interest in missing persons, perhaps other people did as well. So I thought I would create a website as a resource for other people to come and learn about missing persons so that they were not forgotten, and it sort of evolved over the last 21 years.
6: Do you think that missing people want to be found?
7: Absolutely. I think there is a bit of a misconception out there that people choose to go off and start a new life, but that is, it's a really rare thing to happen, because if you think about it, you're not just sort of leaving a small part of your life. You're leaving absolutely everything. You're leaving your family, your friends, your job, your home, your absolutely everything. And very few people choose to do that without an exceptionally good reason. So I think there are lots of different reasons people go missing, and the majority of them sort of involve a bit of a crisis. So I think it's important that that crisis is addressed and we can help those people to recover.
6: So you think that the idea of searching for them and finding them and helping them is what's important?
7: Absolutely. Yeah, for sure. I mean, I think that as a community, we need to care about each other. And you know, if we don't, then what are we doing here? I think every missing person deserves to have someone care about them and to remember them. And the sad fact is that once someone becomes a long-term missing person, so that is someone that's been missing more than 3 months, it becomes extremely difficult to find them safely.
6: Is there a missing person in your family?
7: No, I've never had a missing person in my own family. I did sort of come close. The closest that I've come was actually visiting my husband's best friend, who was, and this was way back when I started the register, so around 2005, and I was just showing him the early days of the website, and he was looking through the photos that I had on the website, and he pointed to a woman and he said, "That's my mother." And it's a long story, but she actually was a missing person, and she did go off and start a new life. Here's me saying it doesn't happen, but she did go off and start a new life and married and had my husband's best friend. And so she was a missing person, and I was able to get that case cleared up.
6: There are so many. I mean, people would be quite surprised to know that there are literally tens of thousands of Australians who go missing every year.
7: Absolutely. 48,000. I've had so many figures in my head, but I think it's 48,000. It's about 130 people a day. And on the long-term missing persons list, it's 2,800.
6: A year?
7: 2,800 long-term that stay missing, but, yeah, 48,000 per year.
6: So you are quite successful in with your register in eventually finding people.
7: I think so. You know, I think that I sort of see it as particularly utilising the Facebook page, which can get missing persons information out there very quickly. I liken it to the bush telegraph. So someone sees a photo and shares it to their page, and then they share it to their page, and then it might get shared to someone who is sitting on a train and looks up and that person is sitting opposite them. That has literally happened. So it's that connection that we can have as a community that might just get missing persons found.
6: Mm. It's quite extraordinary, the idea that you can go missing in a country like Australia, where there is so much surveillance. I mean, we talk about the number of cameras that are pretty much everywhere, on every highway, in every shopping centre, in petrol stations, and yet so many people can go missing for months, if not years.
7: Absolutely. I mean, we do have all of those cameras, but we also are very well known for having lots of bushland and outback and forests and coastlines and cliffs and waterways, and all of those are unfortunately the places where people do tend to go missing.
6: Who do you write about in your recent book, Lost?
7: There's 12 cases in the most recent book, and they the years range from 1978 to 2024. So there's a vast number of people. I tried to sort of get a broad range of people into this book. So there are missing teenagers. There is a backpacker from Texas who went missing, who was probably taken by Ivan Milat, a young man from Darwin who flew down to King's Cross and went missing. A computer genius from Melbourne whose car was found abandoned in Picton, a man with dementia who was just so devoted to his wife he climbed two fences to get out of his nursing home. There's a 10-year-old Aboriginal boy who went missing in Sydney who I fear was abducted, a young man who went missing from the entrance on the Central Coast. So there's just so many different reasons why people go missing, and I tried to represent most of those in the book. Mm. There's also a man who went missing while gold prospecting in Western Australia and just sort of got completely lost, and the searchers found messages that he had scratched into the dirt saying, help me, I'm still here.
6: What about the stories of people who want to be missing? They deliberately want to leave whatever situation they're in, and they don't want to be found. Is that how common is that?
7: It's not really that common. And if it is, it's a very temporary situation because they will either kind of figure out what it is that made them leave in the first place, or they will just having a moment of being completely overwhelmed in their life, and that will settle down. So generally people realise that the best place is kind of where they are, and it's better to kind of come back and face that. I had a woman in Western Australia actually who was missing for a long time, so long that they did an aged progression photograph of her, and a reason that was probably trivial to people. She sort of had an argument with her family, and I think it had something to do with money. And so the problem is that the longer someone is away, the harder it is to come back. And that's, I think, how she felt. She just said, well, I've been gone so long, I can't go back now. But thankfully, someone that she was involved with made the call to me, and I was able to reunite her with her family.
6: Mm. So at this point in time, would you be confident in saying how many people are either missing in this country because they want to be away from home, or that some untoward behaviour has happened? They've been abducted, or they've fallen into foul play. I mean, are we literally thinking it's tens of thousands, 48,000 people?
7: There's so many different reasons, and at least half of those are actually teenagers. So of the 48,000, half of those are going to be teenagers, and there's almost a 100% success rate of locating teenagers. They kind of realise that couch surfing isn't terrific fun, and they come home. So that's probably accounts for a lot of them. But then you've got people who may wander because they have dementia. So they're probably not that, like, technically they're choosing to go missing, but if they were really thinking about it, they wouldn't choose to wander off into the cold. So I the percentage of people who have been the victims of foul play is probably not as high as people would think. And I'd say overwhelmingly the reason that people are going missing is because of mental illness, and there's a lot of people taking their lives, which is absolutely tragic.
6: Mm. Just a question for you, if you can answer this, Nicole Morris. Do you ever get to work with police, or do you need a police approval to search for somebody who's missing?
7: Because I'm not a police officer, I tend to tell people if they have information about a missing person, please take that directly to the police, because they're the ones who can physically go out and and find that person. So if I have a sighting or something, I don't go and do that myself. It's that's not really appropriate for me to do. So, but after 21 years, I think my relationship with the police is pretty good now. I have a very good working relationship with the Australian Federal Police, and I'm able to give them information. They're able to update me if somebody's found. So it works really well. And I've had families tell me that they'll go into a police station to report someone missing, and the police officer will say, well, you know, go and talk to Nicole now because she can get your appeal out to the public very quickly. And so that's a great compliment, I think, if the police are referring people.

0: to me.
1: Jay says, one of my parents' friends went missing at the end of 1988. We had visited them at Byron Bay on our trip to Expo 88, and then they went missing for a couple of months later. It really affected my parents not knowing what happened to them, and I can't imagine how their own family dealt with it as well. 38 years and not a single sign of their existence, says Jay.
0: Wow. Wow. I'm just trying to think of who that would be. I'm just trying to think of a name in my head. I can't. Yeah, 1988, I'm not sure.
1: I guess the point is, though, you really do think of the families involved and the friends of the family involved of that missing person, just what a desperate and agonising experience it clearly is.
0: I was thinking about that just today, actually, because we talk a lot about the families of missing persons, but a missing person will affect the much wider circle. I think the statistic is something like for every missing person, 12 people are directly affected. And if you think about your circle of friends, some people have hundreds of friends and all of those people still grieve. And it's not just families, but it's friends who are devastated by this particular loss. And it's often friends that keep those missing persons campaigns going for so long. So it's awful. And I guess there's also a bit of survivor guilt there. So you've got maybe friends who said, well, I should have seen the signs. I should have known something was wrong because it was my friend. Why didn't they talk to me? So there's a whole lot going on.
1: We're human and we all love stories, and every story needs an ending. You need the closure, don't you, to at least know what happened.
0: Exactly. Yeah. In the missing persons world, we call that an ambiguous loss, because you've got a loss, but you don't know why, who, where, how. And so our minds tend to fill in the blanks and come up with theories and come up with possibilities. And sometimes those can be really distressing, and people just fear the worst, literally fear the worst, because they don't have those answers.
1: Good to chat to you. Thank you so much for your time, Nicole.
0: Thank you very much.
1: Yeah, Nicole Morris is author of a number of books about missing people. Vanished was her first one, Missing, and now her new book, Lost, More True Stories from Families of Australian Missing Persons. Nicole also set up the Australian Missing Persons National Register. She did that back in 2005, and in 2026 it's still going strong. It's the only one.

0: Are there any winners in the cost of living crisis? What's causing the algal bloom?
1: Questions. They've never been more important. So the one thing we'll never question is our duty to keep asking. ABC News. Keep asking.
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4: Wow! I feel good!

0: of the week, Natasha Hopman, evening's producer. Hello.
1: Hello, Renee.
0: Just to answer a question on the text line, Carolyn wants to know who the last guest was. It's Nicole Morris, founder of the Australian Missing Persons Register. And someone else wants to know what the name of the song is. It's Follow the Sun by Xavier Rudd. So, the good news of the week, Tash. What do you got?
1: The first good news story is about koalas. Now, look, there's lots of bad news about koalas, especially in the last couple of years, but this is a good news story because there's an innovative tracking technology that's helping to boost the conservation efforts of our great animal, the koala. And that's happening in Queensland. They have these tracking collars that's part of this research project. And these collars are solar powered. They're a remote system that weigh just 20 grams and they provide location data, which is sent to a mobile phone about four times a day, which means if they can locate these koalas, they can check in with them, check if they're sick or unwell, and quickly jump into action to take care of them.
0: And find them.
1: Find them because they are quite elusive, the koala.
0: Yeah, so that's good. So it's a thermal drone and tracking collar system.
1: Yes, so it's the combination of these tracking collars and thermal drones. It's the use of technology in such a positive way that's seen a great impact in southeast Queensland, particularly in the Brisbane koala bushlands at Burbank. And this program's underway to just address the declining population in this area. It's been running for 18 months, this program, and it's already led to the birth of two joeys.
0: Oh, that is good news. That is good news. Moving on to Canberra. Canberra's unique bus shelters. They are extraordinary, aren't they? Did you notice them when we were in Canberra
1: a couple of years ago? I think Canberra just has so many unique design features. It's such a fun city.
0: Yeah, no, it does. And everyone sort of goes on about the roundabouts. But yes, the bus shelters, they are so unique. They're creamy orange, if people haven't seen them, and they're almost like a semicircle in design.
1: Yes, they're like an open cylinder. To me, they look like biscuit tins, I think. They've got this cream colour with orange embellishments on these windows that are oval in shape. It's, again, like I said, like an open cylinder that you can sit on inside on a little bench, and they're beautifully lit at night. And the good news about these bus shelters is that they've now been added to the Heritage Register.
0: Right. And so you can never knock them down.
1: No, they're protected now. Over 400 of them remain in use around the city. And what's cool about them, which I didn't know, is that they're actually relocatable. So Transport Canberra can shift them around to new suburbs and new areas when the demand requires them.
0: Designed in 1974 by architect Clem Cummings.
1: Yes, and it was actually his grandson, Nicholas, who nominated the bus shelters to be added to the Heritage Register because he just had this huge sense of pride for the architect's enduring legacy because, like we've said, these really unique bus shelters are just such a unique and distinctive part of Canberra. So it's great to see them getting recognition.
0: Are they all the same?
1: They are all the same. They're just this semicircle shape, cream colour, orange windows. Beautiful.
0: I wonder if there's much, you know, marking on them. What do you call it?
1: Graffiti.
0: Probably. Yeah. Although maybe not in Canberra.
1: Maybe not in Canberra. Maybe they're just a bit.
0: Canberrans are more respectful.
1: Or they take more pride in their bus shelters.
0: Yeah, possibly. Civic pride. Well, congratulations to Canberra's 400 or so. I think there's 480, is it? 480?
1: The number I saw was 400. Yes. Okay. Maybe there's an extra 80 out there too.
0: I don't know. I'm just making that up. But there's a lot.
1: There's a lot.
0: And finally, we're still staying in Canberra. Some more good news coming out of the nation's capital.
1: So, yes, staying in Canberra, we're going to Canberra's National Zoo and Aquarium, where for the past 5 years, a harp therapist has visited the zoo animals to soothe them with her music, which I think is quite incredible. Her name is Alison Ware, and every fortnight she performs to some of her most attentive audience members, which include the rhinos, the lemurs, the lions, and also a school of Amazonian fish.
0: She serenades them.
1: She serenades them with several different sized harps. She's got obviously the giant one that everyone would know and think of when you think of a harp, but she's also got smaller versions of the harps that she moves between the enclosures, and she adapts her performances to suit each animal and their preferences.
0: But is it a performance for human beings to enjoy, or is it for the animals only?
1: Animals only.
0: Is that a little bit weird?
1: I think it's joyful. And they seem to enjoy it. I mean,
0: of course they would.
1: Humans, you know, we all know the benefits of music and how it can change our mood and our day.
0: But a live performance?
1: A live performance, why not? I mean, if we as humans get to enjoy them, why can't these animals enjoy them too?
0: Oh, lucky animals at Canberra's National Zoo.
1: I actually do have a bit of audio of Alison playing the harp for a lemur.

0: very beautiful. Are you not sued?
1: I like the sound of this one today.
0: Do you think the performance for the lemur is different to the performance for, say, the rhino?
2: Yeah, it is actually. She said the primates tend to like the smaller harps, the lighter sounds, and the rhinos like deeper tones and the large harp.
0: Good on her. No, that is very beautiful. Dana says there's one of those Canberra bus shelters somewhere on the northern beaches. I went past one the other day, but I can't quite remember where.
2: Well, I think the northern beaches area as well has that cream and orangey red tones to the council as well, doesn't it?
0: Yeah. So I remember ABC Brisbane, 612 ABC Brisbane, recently did a hunt for Brisbane's best bus shelter.
2: Right.
0: We could do that in Sydney, couldn't we?
2: Maybe that's the next thing that we should be looking out for.

0: big next thing.
1: Your say, perhaps.
0: The big issues that matter on the ABC. Barry's looking forward to Fred Watson joining us for our stargazing. Unfortunately, Fred Watson is in the Pyrenees Mountains on a train in France. Mm. But the good news is, Barry, David Finlay will be here. And we're going to talk amateur astronomy tonight. Barry has said, Renee, you'd let a caller dribble on last week about black holes. It was 80 seconds into his waffling and then 5 seconds for his question. He says it's polite to have a little preamble chat if you're meeting in person, but with talkback radio, just get to it.
1: I agree. Let's get to it then.
0: Thank you, Barry. Note taken.

minutes away from 10 o'clock news. That's Swing Out Sister. The song is Breakout. I love the key changes in that song. Thank you very much to our texter, Akan Barron here. He writes, you mentioned if there's graffiti on our bus shelters, not often, but sometimes there was a bit of graffiti. It's a bit too rude to read out. But our texter says, my Canberra bus shelter, I have in the form of a stubby holder, and it features artwork based on a real piece of graffiti. It's something to do with One Nation and Pauline Hanson. So I won't read that out, but thank you all.

All the same. And Bridget says, we were visiting the Canberra Zoo a few months ago when Alison, the harpist, was playing for the cheetahs. They and our grandchildren were utterly entranced.

0: Now, as I mentioned, Fred Watson is gallivanting on a train somewhere in the Pyrenees of France, so he can't join us tonight. But instead, amateur astronomer and astrophotographer, known very well along the south coast and the Illawarra for his rare celestial photography, David Finlay joins us. Hello, David.
1: Hello, Renee, and it's great to be talking to you tonight. And just before we start, I would like to acknowledge the amazing 25 years that Professor Fred Watson has been going on ABC Radio and performing science outreach. I'm very, very humbled tonight to be filling in for him. This is a great opportunity. Thank you so much.
0: Oh, good on you, David. Well, I thought we should talk about amateur astronomy because you've been doing that for a long time.
1: Yeah, and there's no reason why everybody else can't do the same sorts of things that I do as well. You don't need a big telescope or complicated equipment to do so many of the things that I do with the naked eye and just going out at night or sometimes even during the day and looking up at the sky.
0: What sparked your interest?
1: Oh, this is a good one. I have an origin story it's like a superhero origin story from Port Macquarie Observatory. And my dad took me there I think I was about 7 years old, and I was just fascinated by the presentation they had at their observatory. And the astronomer there that was giving the presentation was allowing the audience to ask questions. And I asked a couple of questions. I think the first one was, what are the rings of Saturn made out of? And he answered that it's made out of dust and ice. And then I thought, I asked him, will Earth ever have rings like Saturn? And he looked at me puzzled and he's like, well, yeah, we put so much space junk and stuff up in space that maybe we'll have a ring of space junk around us at some point. And he spoke to my dad afterwards and he said, wow, you know, those are some pretty good questions for a seven-year-old. And it just lit me up. That was the spark, the inspiration, the fire that I needed to really get involved with this. And I've carried that through my adult life.
0: You have been particularly interested in space junk, haven't you?
1: Yeah. And we can talk about that tonight as well. We've got one of the most unusual space stories this week of a discarded SpaceX rocket stage that has unintentionally crashed into the moon. I didn't think I'd ever be saying that on the radio, Renee.
0: It sounds really
1: unusual.
0: Terrible. It sounds like a terrible thing to have happened, is it?
1: It kind of sounds disastrous, but it's not. Before anybody worries, this isn't a disaster. The moon gets hit by rocks from space all the time because it doesn't have an atmosphere. What's different here is that this wasn't a natural asteroid. It was a 4-ton piece of Falcon 9 rocket that had completed its job over a year ago before being left in a long looping orbit around the Earth and the moon. And eventually gravity won and the moon got in the way. So at about 4:30 this afternoon, this rocket smacked into the moon at about 8,700 kilometers an hour. And potentially left a crater maybe 20 to 40 metres across. So, yeah, we couldn't see it here from Australia because the moon was only visible on the other side of the planet. And I think the moon's not even up visible in Australia right now. We were waiting to see if astronomers from around the planet got to see this thing. I've been searching the internet this afternoon. I haven't seen any video or images of this yet, so it might have been a lot more dim than what people have expected when this rocket smacked into the moon.
0: David Finlay is here. You might have some questions about amateur astronomy, and I'm sure David would be very happy to answer them. Or you might have a question about space that you'll let David give his thoughts on. 1-300-222-702 is the number, or the text line 0467-922-702.

0: fraternity, if you like.
1: It's massive but quiet. Like, it's just full of a whole bunch of science nerds, I guess. And generally you find those people pretty much keep to themselves unless they take, like, a great image of something and then they want to spread it all over the internet. And that's where somebody like Fred is an incredible resource for Australia, actually doing some science outreach and talking to people. And it's something that I try and do is inspire curiosity. I found that so many of these events and things and the people watching them, they want to do them by themselves. I'm slightly more unusual than that. There might be a meteor shower or a solar eclipse or something like that. You can go, I want to share these things with people. I want to experience them with people because I think they're very much human events. And it's just, sometimes I think it's just incredible that we can go outside and watch these things. It's not a movie. It's not reading a book. This is real. And you can get to see some of these incredible things for yourself. So yeah, it's a funny community, mostly full of people who keep to themselves, but you'll occasionally find the slightly weirder ones like myself that actually like to get out there and talk a lot about these things.
0: You were never tempted, David, to, you know, formalize your studies and become an astronomer?
1: That's a really good question, and I can answer it hopefully reasonably humbly. I just wasn't that smart, to be honest. I just didn't have the mathematics and the level of knowledge that I really needed to pursue so many things professionally. I guess I am a scientist. I have done chemistry. I was an industrial chemist for a long time. But the high-end stuff, like the astrophysics and that, I didn't have the mathematics for it. And I'm saying this because I actually want to encourage everybody. I'm a person with I feel, very average intelligence. Anybody can do the things that I can do. So people like Professor Fred, he's obviously a pretty smart guy. That's the reason why he's a professor. But I want to inspire, you know, everybody who has a level of curiosity, wants to see these things. Hopefully I can be inspiration from them because I'm not a professional. I'm just a regular person with a regular day job. And yet science and nature and astronomy and bioluminescence and volcanoes and cool fossils, they're just all literally part of my natural life, my daily life, because I feel that they just are a part of life. I think we have a tendency to cocoon ourselves inside technology and society and our jobs and forget that we're all part of a planet orbiting a very ordinary star in a galaxy of 400 billion other stars where there's more galaxies out there than stars in our galaxy. It's sort of the big picture stuff. I want to be a part of all that rather than just sort of closing the door and shutting myself off. Yeah.
0: Yeah. And are there particular sites that you would recommend for someone who just wants to do what you do, who just has a passion for it?
1: I'm going to be quite biased here, Renee. I'm an admin of a Facebook group called Australian Meteor Reports, and I created the group so that people had an avenue to talk about things that they see in the sky. And we could answer that. And we've got about 80,000 Australians on this Facebook group currently. So if you're on Facebook and you're curious, come on there. We ask people, you know, this is a science-based forum. If you want to talk about things that aren't real, it's probably not for you. But if you want to talk about stuff that you've seen and find out what it is, or watch meteor showers or understand about eclipses and space and things like that, pop onto Australian Meteor Reports and, you know, we'll try and guide you through that. One of the interesting ones that we've got at the moment is so much around Australia, and I'm sure probably other areas of the planet as well, but particularly here, for the last few years, a lot of people have been seeing strange, mysterious lights in the sky, and it's very clickbaitish. It sounds like, and people go, "Oh, they're orbs, or they're aliens, or you know, government spacecraft and drones, and all these sorts of things." We actually know what they are, and it's still pretty cool. It might not sound as interesting as all that other stuff, but we actually know what these lights that people are seeing in the sky are. They're Starlink satellites. There are, believe it or not, Renee, there are over 10,000 Starlink.

0: Starlink satellites in orbit now, and they outnumber every other single satellite orbiting the Earth. It is just, you can't look up at the sky now and not see Starlink satellites. But people think of Starlink satellites differently. They know that sometimes shortly after there is a SpaceX Starlink launch, that they will see a peculiar line, a string of maybe up to 30 satellites all in a row passing across the sky. And it's a very strange thing to see, this line of little lights cruising across the sky. People think of Starlink like that. Weeks after their launch, they spread out vastly so that they can cover more of the Earth. And after hundreds and hundreds of launches, sometimes there's three or four launches of 30 satellites at a time every week. They just keep these reusable rockets going up and coming back down. So it's quite cheap to do it. And they're only relatively small satellites. Eventually, they're just crisscrossing the planet constantly. And I actually have a satellite dish that accesses their network. And I use it out in the bush when I'm out fossicking and doing different things. But what we're actually seeing is a new little phenomenon with these satellites that we call the Starlink visible window. And at the start of the night, so just after the sun sets, once it's dark, you'll see a little area close to the western horizon where all these little lights seem to pop up in the sky from the horizon and sort of crisscross. And sometimes people think that they change directions and it's actually one satellite passing in front of another. And that little area, as the night progresses, will gradually move to the southwest and then to the south and then to the southeast and then to the east, and then the sun comes up. You can see normally you can only see satellites shortly after sunset or shortly before sunrise. You can see this Starlink visible area the entire night, and many Australians are starting to notice this when they have a clear sky at night. And nobody's around to tell them what these lights are. So hopefully this message is getting out to a lot of people tonight. We call it the Starlink visible area. You can see it every single night that it is clear. It's more prominent in the summer, but especially down in Tasmania, they get to see it a lot better during the winter.
1: Yeah.
0: For the angle of the Earth and things like that.
1: They've been going a bit crazy, haven't they, down in Hobart, saying, what's going on? There's UFOs everywhere. A few quick rapid-fire questions for you because we're losing time. Andrew in Newcastle, wants to know, David, what type of telescope do you recommend for viewing from a suburban backyard?
0: Oh, I love that question. I wish I had a dollar for every time I've been asked that. I recommend to people their first telescope. It's a type of telescope, not a brand. It's called a Dobsonian telescope. It looks like a cannon, so it doesn't look like your traditional type of refractive telescope on a tripod. It actually sort of has its own mount. It literally does look like a cannon. It's made up out of a mirror and several mirrors and an eyepiece. It looks quite strange, but bang for your buck, a Dobsonian telescope is one of the best things that you can buy. They are a joy to use and they are a telescope for life. Even if you want to upgrade to something later on, a Dobsonian telescope is a great first purchase. Or if you can't afford something like that, I recommend buying even just a good pair of binoculars. Yeah.
1: Stephen Parramatta is saying, do you think SpaceX has contaminated the moon? You say it's not as, dramatic and catastrophic as what it sounds like, part of this rocket crashing into a part of the moon. But is there contamination that's a risk?
0: Literally, it's sort of vaporized on the moon, so it's left all the elements and molecules from that rocket on the moon. One of the interesting points of this is that there would have been astronomers with some pretty big telescopes watching for the plume that this impact made. So of moon rock that got blown out into space, they will be using high-powered space spectrometers to analyze that plume for elements, and they will subtract out the elements that they know, the molecules and the metals and that they know are in the rocket from that plume to try and determine, what's been excavated out of this crater from the moon. So, it is contaminating the moon, but the moon's pretty big, and We've put other stuff up there. It's just something else that we've put up there. But this will pretty much have been completely vaporized when it smacked the moon.
1: Heather in Barawa is probably more a comment. She's saying, how many of us really acknowledge how vital the moon is to our planet? This makes me think of how important it is thinking of a rocket crashing into the moon.
0: Yeah, does the tides. Like, so much of life on this Earth relies on the tides. That's what contributes to that. It sort of protects us from asteroid impacts as well. It takes a few hits on our behalf, which I think is pretty cool. But then there's also the wonder that we get from it. Like, having another astronomical body, a celestial body so close to us that we can observe. And you only need like a decent camera or a pair of binoculars or a small telescope to look at all the craters on the moon and start asking questions about that and make you curious. Looking at the moon is one of the coolest things that you can do with a telescope, by the way. You don't have to look for galaxies and all these faint things out there. Looking at the moon is just one of the coolest things to do. Mm-hmm. And then you've got things like lunar and solar eclipses, which we've got a solar eclipse, the great Australian solar eclipse, in a couple of years. I'm sure Fred will be talking more about that.
1: I don't think probably we can shut him up on it. Yes.
0: All right. Me
1: He's
0: too.
1: Very excited. Yeah. Now, just quickly, Catherine Bunnell Pegg, who is our Australian of the Year.
0: Yeah.
1: There's a story that Hamish McDonald is onto. And the story is that she has been offered a seat on the International Space Station, but the ticket cost to the Australian government would be something like $100 million.
0: Yeah.
1: Question is, time's running out for her to secure that seat in space unless the federal government coughs up $100 million for her to do so. Should they?
0: Yeah, that's a great question. I think there's so many things associated with that. Is that astronauts are more than just passengers on rockets. Like, these are highly trained engineers and scientists that perform experiments in space that simply can't be done on Earth. Those experiments improve our understanding of medicine, of science, robotics, agriculture, and things like how the human body copes with long-duration space flight. But for me, something like, Dr. Bunnell Pegg is just inspiring. Just that inspiration aspect. If you look back on the Apollo era, with countless engineers, lots of scientists, innovators, they say that watching astronauts walk on the moon inspired them to pursue careers in science. So this potentially can be somebody else's origin story in connecting in STEM. And with Dr. Bunnell Pegg being Australian and potentially flying into space with an Australian patch on her uniform, she'll be the first Australian to do that. We've had a couple of Australian astronauts before, but they've flown. We had Andy Thomas and Paul Scully Power that had great careers as astronauts, but they flew as Americans through NASA. So Dr. Catherine Bunnell Pegg, she will do this as an Aussie. I think that's pretty cool. I think she's going to inspire a lot of people, a lot of women, hopefully, as well, to get into STEM. Ultimately, it's the government's decision to decide whether they invest this. Some people might say, oh, but we can spend the money elsewhere. Well, we can spend money concurrently. I think there's important social welfare programs that we need to spend money on. Absolutely. But there's plenty of things that we spend money on that are an absolute waste, even from a personal perspective. You know, think of how much Australians waste on gambling every year. We could send half of Australia up into space if we stopped gambling. So I think this is something good. It can be done concurrently. A lot of the money, I think, will also be raised through private industry, because they will be sponsoring Dr. Bunnell Pegg to do work for them in space. So it won't just be the Australian government. For me, I think it's great. I want a ticket as well. Hopefully somebody can sponsor me to go into space. That would be really cool.
1: David Finlay, thank you for your time on the text line. Someone writes, you're awesome, David. Your enthusiasm runs rings around us.
0: Oh, I like that. That's like nice, Saturn's rings?
1: Yeah.
0: That would be really cool.
1: Good on you, David.
0: What a great, I love it. Thanks so much.
1: We'll catch you again. That's David Finlay. He lives in Kaima in New South Wales, and you may have seen some of his photography. You can jump online to see that. But the website or the Facebook page, his Facebook page, Australian Meteor Reports, that might be worth checking out.
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1: Time to get a peek as to what's coming up for you on Nightlife. And it's rocking Rod Quinn again.
4: It is. Why not rock and Renee?
1: We can rock together.
4: Well, okay. Discuss that with others first. But look, you know, how are things going, Renee? Everything all right?
1: Why do you ask?
4: Well, yeah, I just want to make sure everything's okay. I like everyone to be happy. I want everyone to be relaxed.
1: Do you?
4: I want every- yeah,
1: no,
4: of
1: you
4: course.
1: Don't.
4: Yes, I do.
1: You're the ultimate disruptor, Rod.
4: Oh, come on. Surely not.
1: In the best possible way.
4: Well, that's an interesting thing you say. Look, do you remember there was once was a time, Renee, when there were only three TV channels and then the ABC and then SBS. So there were five all up in about 1980. And then was that the golden age? I know people think we're in the golden age of TV now, but I really think that TV had its golden age probably in the 60s and 70s, and especially if you're growing up in the 70s, where you had all those great shows are on at night, the new ones, and then all the old ones were on in the afternoon when you got home from school, you know? So you got the best of both worlds. We're going to talk about retro TV.
1: Yes, but see, I think maybe now there's just so much choice.
4: Too much.
1: You don't know what to stop on. And so exactly. You watch something for 5 or 6 minutes and you think, nah, yeah. No, I don't like that. But see, you don't give it enough time.
4: No. Well, in the old days, it was. You had to watch it at 8:30 on a Thursday night or whatever. And if you missed it, you missed it.
1: What was your favourite show?
4: Oh, I had so many favourite shows. But, you know, I love The Ghost and Mrs. Muir.
1: Mm.
4: Yes, you didn't think I'd say that. My all-time favourite show, Man About the House. You know, everyone loved Get Smart, Partridge Family, Brady Bunch, all those shows.
1: Skippy,
4: love Skippy. Who didn't love Skippy? Actually, I preferred Clancy to Skippy, but yeah, you know, what a great show. So we're talking about that. And also, there will be a charge to listen to Nightlife tonight. I'm sorry to say, it'll be $25. So if you would like to pay that in advance, fantastic. And we'll talk about that in the last half hour of the show, the last hour.
1: Yeah, just put it out. Put the cash in the letterbox and someone will come around and pick it up. It's 10 o'clock news time.
5: ABC News, hello, I'm Satyam Weinstein. Federal Energy Minister Chris Bowen says gas-fired data centres will not be permitted under new Commonwealth legislation. His comments come just 2 weeks after the Northern Territory government set aside land in Darwin's rural area for a proposed data centre to be powered entirely by gas from the Beetaloo Basin. Mr Bowen says while his government recognises the role of gas in powering data centres, it would only be approved when used as a backup for renewables.
6: I don't want to be sort of appear as too antagonistic to the Northern Territory government, but just a state factual statement. If a data centre is proposed to only use gas, it will not meet the minimum national standards and it won't be allowed to register and it will not be able to proceed.
5: The Royal Commissioner examining anti-Semitism has rejected claims lawyers representing pro-Palestinian groups attempted to hijack the inquiry after accusations made by the Executive Council of Australian Jewry. Barbara Miller has more.
7: Alex Rifkin from the Executive Council of Australian Jewry was quoted as saying that those lawyers were hijacking the commission with, and I quote, clickbait theatrics and gratuitous slurs. And the commission heard today from the commissioner that following those quotes, the APAM lawyer, Ragni Mather, was subjected to a series of abusive Islamophobic emails. Commissioner Virginia Bell condemned that abuse, and she said that the lawyer was granted leave to appear as a matter of procedural fairness.
5: Ukrainian President Volodymyr Zelensky says 17 people have been killed in the capital Kyiv and the surrounding region in an overnight wave of Russian missile and drone attacks. Here's the BBC's Dan Johnson.
8: Fires burned on the edge of the city after the first wave of missiles hit shortly after midnight. Ukraine's Air Force said 28 Russian missiles were fired, but none of them were intercepted. They came quickly and there wasn't much time to take shelter. Ukraine's President Volodymyr Zelensky again called for more air defense interceptors, saying they could have saved lives and that even tougher sanctions would help limit Russia's ballistic missile capability. He's repeatedly urged the Americans to supply more Patriot interceptors or grant licenses so Ukraine can produce its own. Long-range Ukrainian drones have again targeted the distribution network of Russia's biggest online retailer.
5: The United Nations says at least 56 people have been executed in Iran on national security-related charges since March 19, including 27 cases linked to protests at the start of the year. In a statement, United Nations Human Rights Chief Volker Turk says he's alarmed by the rise in executions and death sentences issued in Iran since March, and that capital punishment continues to be used to instill fear among the population and suppress dissent. Iranian authorities killed thousands of people during anti-government protests in January. The leader of Britain's opposition Conservative Party has defended the selection of a former neo-Nazi who'd been jailed for hate crimes as a local election candidate, saying that he's been rehabilitated and could help fight anti-Semitism. Joshua Bonehill-Payne was convicted in 2015 of racially aggravated harassment of a then Labour Member of Parliament and has also been in prison for stirring up hatred against a North London Jewish community. His selection as a candidate for the election in Somerset Council in South West England has drawn condemnation from other parties and Jewish groups. Gen Z cinema goers are being seen as one of the biggest drivers behind record box office openings. Just weeks after The Odyssey became Australia's biggest film of the year, Spider-Man Brand New Day smashed records around the world and led Australia to have its biggest opening weekend since 2019. Rory Elkington from QUT's Digital Media Research Centre says younger audiences are driving the trend.
9: This is the younger age group that are going more frequently. And of course, importantly, these are the cinema goers of the future. So these are people that are fixing their opinions about why they would bother, who they're doing it with, why it matters. And these are going to be the audience that will continue through, of course, for the rest of their lives.
5: And Malaysian-born Australian author Omar Musa has won the 2026 Miles Franklin Literary Award for his second novel, Fierce Land. The $60,000 prize recognises the book as a family saga exploring inheritance, privilege, colonialism and the destruction of Malaysian Borneo rainforest through the palm oil industry. The judges described the novel as a tour de force, praising its use of Malay storytelling traditions and its portrayal of the forest as the moral at the centre of the story. ABC News.
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0: How do you like the new nightlife theme, hey? There we go. Good evening and welcome to Nightlife. You're with Rod Quinn. This is Nightlife. Yeah, I'm in for Phil Clark tonight and tomorrow. He'll be back on Monday, we hope. What a night we have ahead of us tonight. TV was better back in the old days, wasn't it? In the days when it was all classic sitcoms, tough detectives who solved every crime in just an hour. There were nighttime soaps. Ian Collis is with us tonight to talk retro TV. In our second hour, Katina Curtis breaks down the news for us. You heard a little of it in the news at the top of the hour. Ian Verinder on what's going on financially in South Korea and Japan. This could have an effect on you. And talking food tonight, our very special guest is Matt Preston, the great Matt Preston. There's the Mighty Challenge with a new category tonight. If you love your music, you'll love this category. And our issue of the day, how do you feel about the decision by Jetstar to charge some passengers a minimum of $25 for carry-on luggage? Your immediate reaction might be that it's a terrible idea. But actually, there might be an upside to it. We'll talk about that on our issue of the day in the last hour of the program tonight. All that and more tonight.
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0: Tomorrow night on Nightlife, we're going back to the deserts of Iran in 1971 and the party of the century, an incredible story in our first hour. We'll also hear the story of one of Australian music's greatest songs. There's a new movie about that. There's the challenge and issue of the day and Dave's Discs, looking at one of the greatest female singers of all time. So be ready to get out on the wild and windy moors, okay? That is tomorrow night on Nightlife.
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5: A horse is a horse, of course, and no one can talk to a horse, of course. That is, of course, unless the horse is the famous Mr. Ed. Go right to the source and ask the horse, he'll give you the...

0: But Mr. Ebb will never speak unless he has something to say. A horse is a horse, of course, of course. And this one will talk till his voice is hoarse. You never heard of a talking horse? Well, listen to this. I am Mr. Ebb.
1: Still one of the greatest TV shows of all time, Mr. Ed. TV used to be so simple. There were three commercial channels and the ABC, and in 1980, SBS arrived. If you wanted to watch a TV show, you had to be there at home in front of your family's one TV set, all gathered around, usually without a remote control, so you had to sit through the commercials as well. If you missed a show, well, that was that. Unless it was repeated months or years later, you missed it. That was that. Until 1975, it was all black and white. So why are we so nostalgic about that era? Is it because the programs were better? Because in many cases, they were. The great comedies nearly all came from the 60s and 70s. There were great cop shows when every crime was solved in just an hour. Soap was done with a bit of tongue-in-cheek. Current Affairs was about serious topics, not shonky repairmen. What were the greatest TV shows of that time and therefore of all time? We'd love to hear from you. 1-300-800-222 is the number, 1-300-800-222. Ian Collis has put them all together in a truly magnificent new book, Retro Television. He is our guest tonight. Ian, welcome.
2: Hi, Rod. Thank you for having me.
1: You love your retro books, don't you?
2: I am a bit of a retro guy, and through New Holland we have produced quite a few, and we thought with the 70 years approaching, which is 16th of September, it was back in 1956 when television became live in Australia. Mm. So we thought it was a great opportunity to remember those days, pick up the 25 years since then, because we like to say in our retro years, and we showcase many shows.
1: So retro TV or retro television starts in Australia on that day, that famous day when Bruce Gyngell said, welcome to television. When does retro end, do you think? What's the sort of outer limit of retro? Is it when SBS arrives? Is it when VCRs arrive or pay television arrives?
2: We picked it to 19. We went to 1980.
1: So when SBS arrives?
2: That's correct. So we got 5 years. Well, we got 6 years inclusive into colour TV, but we thought we'd end it there, because that's, like I said, the books we do through New Holland, we've covered that era, and we're quite comfortable doing that era, and we enjoy doing that era, yeah. And we find that it's resonating with a lot of people.
1: So let's start with not what was on TV, but the TV itself. Like, if you showed it to someone these days, they could not believe that that's what a TV was. They weren't flat screens. They were not in black and white. They weren't a kind of a piece of furniture by themselves. What do you remember about your TVs that you had?
2: Very funny. They were large pieces of furniture. Before the TV came along, we had the radiogram, which was even larger, but the TV was very heavy. If you were trying to pick a TV up, there's a fair chance you would do your back in. They were monstrous. I did hear you say there was no remote controls. There was some. And for your £200, which I think back in the day was about 6 to 10 times your average wage, wow. £200 was a lot of money. There was some remote controls, however, they were on a long cord.
1: Yes.
2: And you would turn the dial wherever you wanted. So if you're on Channel 2 and you wanted to go to Channel 7,
1: why would you want to turn off Channel 2? Is what I'm saying.
2: Exactly. That's why I started on Channel 2. And then you would hit this button in the middle. And then the TV, you would go bang, bang, bang, bang, working through the channels. Sometimes it didn't work, so you had to get up anyway. And then while you were up, you'd probably get up and fix the aerial, because the TV was rolling. It was in many instances, we weren't getting a good coverage. So if someone was fixing it, either mum, dad, or one of the kids, you'd have to do it very quickly because you're missing your show. You can't pause anything. So whatever you miss, you miss. And like you said before, all eyes were glued. We weren't fiddling with anything else. We're all concentration, because this was a whole new world for us, and we loved it and we lapped it up.
1: You know, Australia nearly didn't get the 1956 Olympics. They could have gone to Buenos Aires. They could have been taken away from us as well. What would happen if Australia had not got the Olympics in 56? Because that's why we got TV.
2: Exactly. That was the main reason that it came to our shores. So I guess, would we have got it? Would we not have got it anyway? Who's to know?
1: Yeah, but we did. So, I mean, we know the Olympics were on. What else was on? What TV was on in September of 1956? Because the Olympics didn't start till November. So what else was on?
2: There wasn't much. We had a lot of American content, mostly American content we were getting in. There was a little bit of English content. Very, very little home produced shows. We would do the news. We'd have the news on for half an hour. Some of the early shows like Romper Room, there was a Concentration. Pick a Box was an early show. They weren't. Although Pick a Box is very popular, but there was a lot of shows that were mostly easily forgettable.
1: That's hardly a golden age, though, is it, Ian? If they're easily forgettable.
2: Well, you don't want to start off at your best, do you? You want to build up to it.
1: But people went out and bought TVs because they would watch anything in those days.
2: Exactly. These are the days where a big night in was if you could coerce your father into letting us play 78 record of the Pub with No Beer or something like that, or a game of
1: talk
2: drafts.
1: About entertainment.
2: Oh, it was riveting. Well, but we did like our radio shows, and we listened to a lot of serials. They were very popular. And then of a Saturday night, if you were lucky enough, we might go to the local cinema to watch a movie. When TVs came along, everything changed.
1: But what we got was radio with pictures. I mean, this is one of my theories, and I know you mentioned it in the book as well, is even today, I think, but certainly back in the old days, what TV gave us was radio. There was block programming of half an hour or an hour of dramas, of serials, of comedies, of game shows, of sport. And pretty much TV, radio has changed a lot in the last 70 years, but TV has pretty much stayed the same, hasn't it?
2: Pretty much. The format really hasn't changed. The ads obviously have increased a lot. What has changed is the level of American content we got in. We were inundated with the American shows from day one. They had their production houses during the movies, and it was easily sold to us. Like I said, we were picking up a few English shows like Coronation Street, Z Cars, shows like this. But mostly American content, and we loved it. And that changed a lot of things we did because we were still very much an outside playing country where the children would play outside all day, but we were playing different games now, and we were picking up those from the shows, be it, you know, you wanted to fly like Superman at your peril. You might call your dog Rennie or Lassie, Tintin or Lassie or those sort of things. And so at Christmas time when Mum and Dad were buying us presents, they were buying us Mouseketeers, they were buying us Cowboys and Indians.
1: Davy Crockett hat.
2: How good. If you had a Davy Crockett hat, you were a very popular
1: king of the school. All right. That's right. Let's take a couple of calls. Ian is first. Not Ian Collis. He's our guest. Ian in Medlow Bath. G'day, Ian.
3: G'day, mate. Good to hear you again.
1: Thank you. What show do you remember?
3: I used to get home from school at 3:10 during the week and switch it straight onto The Persuaders.
1: The Persuaders. Roger Moore and Tony Curtis.
3: Correct. It was a great song. It had the greatest theme song I've ever heard of in my life.
1: Wow, the greatest theme ever.
3: Unbelievable. It's a cracker. And it wasn't always easy to get home in time to listen to the theme music, but I used to watch the show anyway.
1: Okay, so have you seen it in the last 40 or 50 years?
3: Oh.
1: I'm just wondering whether you've caught up with it and whether or not it ages well or not.
3: Nah, well, I probably doesn't age brilliantly. It was a bit kitschy, if you like, in parts, but no, not really. I haven't caught up with it, but I do reminisce about it.
1: All right, Ian, I want you to enjoy this.

0: There you go. That's the theme to The Persuaders that Ian loves so much. Thanks very much for that, Ian. Ian Collis, what do you make of The Persuaders, that famous show with Tony Curtis and Roger Moore?
1: It's funny, you know, my wife, she's a little bit younger than me. She used to love that show. I liked it. I didn't love it. I thought it was okay. I used to like The Saint much more with Roger Moore in. But it's funny. It's funny you mentioning the jingles. Let's just think about some of the great jingles that came out of this era.
0: Yes.
1: Like you opened with Mr. Ed. Yeah. Great, great song. Hawaii and I. Car 54, where are you? Green Acres. What a great song.
0: Yes.
1: Green Acres is a place to be.
0: Farm living is the life for me. Land spreading out so far and wide. Keep Manhattan, just give me your countryside. No, New York is where I'd rather stay. I get allergic smelling hay. I just adore a penthouse view. Darling, I love you, but give me Park Avenue. One of the great shows of all time and one of the most bizarre, surreal shows of all time, Green Acres.
1: Yeah, very clever. And Eddie Albert was before that. He was not a comedian. He was
0: an Oscar-nominated actor.
1: Yeah, and didn't he take on the role brilliantly? He did. So good.
0: Well,
1: so good.
0: Perfect. Let's, Steve wants to mention a show which is typical of a lot of them. Steve, g'day. Hello, Steve. Oh, hang on a minute. I'll press that button and we'll be all right. Steve. No, it's not working. Yes, there he is. G'day, Steve.
2: Yeah, hi, Rod. How are you?
0: Good, mate. What's up?
2: No, I just wanted to mention a few things, but I bought two of Ian Collis's books, actually.
0: They're great Ages books. They're rugby league books. League
2: and, and Retro TV.
0: Well, there you go.
2: They were both very good.
0: Well, you'll enjoy retro television, Steve.
2: Yeah. I reckon you've got a 1 hour show ahead of you in 60s theme songs.
0: Yes, very much so. Next time I'm on, we'll do that.
2: It's funny how we can recite Green Acres and Adam's Family and.
0: You don't know the words to the national anthem.
2: Exactly. The first TV show I remember that I really loved was called Broken Arrow.
0: Mm-hmm.
2: And it was about Cochise, the chief of the Apaches, and. An Indian agent called Tom Jeffords.
0: Now tell me, there were so many Westerns on, why did that one stand out?
2: Because of Michael Ansara. He was actually the first, he played Cochise, he was the first Lebanese actor in television.
0: Ooh.
2: And would you believe he married Barbara Eden,
0: yes.
2: By Dream of Journey.
0: Mm. Well, you know, they wouldn't have allowed a Native American on, would they? They had to have a Lebanese bloke playing it.
2: Yeah, and the other one, I remember when the golden era of ABC radio, when you were doing the 2 o'clock show for so long.
0: Yes.
2: You played a song called Seattle.
0: Yes.
2: By Perry Como, and it was from a TV show called Here Come the Bride.
0: What an absolute shocker of a show. Great song.
2: Great song, shocking great show.
0: Yeah, all right. Steve, thanks very much. And what a memory. What a memory. Ian, why were there so many Westerns on in those days?
1: I guess they were popular through movies and it transgressed into TV. They were very similar. A lot of the shows are so similar in that it was a similar line each time, a similar story each time. So I think they were easy to produce. And they were obviously very extremely popular. Mm. So if you're going to produce something and people are going to keep watching it, I guess they persevered with it.
0: Why did they die out though? Just changing tastes.
1: I think just changing tastes. Yeah, we probably became a little bit more
0: sophisticated.
1: Maybe sophisticated. I was going to say cynical, but sophisticated sounds better.
0: Okay. Richard says it was even simpler in the bush, one patchy channel till the 90s on a black and white TV, because that was all we could afford. Yeah, until what they called was, I think, aggregation came in. Most places in the country only had one channel. Division 4, Homicide, Benny Hill, John suggests Bewitched, I Dream of Jeannie. I mean, one was kind of a copy of the other. Get Smart, Gilligan's Island, Fawlty Towers, MASH, getting a lot of suggestions. So thank you very much. I'm unfortunately going to be unable to read them all out because everyone's suggesting this one.

0: You know, I loved F Troop, but I watched it all again recently and, and it does not hold up. There's only two series. One was in black and white, one was in colour. But do you go and rewatch a lot of these shows and realise that maybe they're not as great as we remember them?
1: Unfortunately, I could agree with you. However, let's stay positive. Let's stay with the book.
0: Absolutely right.
1: Some of them I still enjoy. Like I've watched The Fugitive recently. I still enjoyed that.
0: Yeah, absolutely.
1: But to your point, they were a bit simple in the storyline sometimes. Yeah. But the book is so great.
0: All right. A couple of people suggested, yes. Someone says, I have all 24 episodes of The Persuaders on DVD, as do I. Now, I watched the first episode. I didn't think it was all that great. I need to persist with it. Anyway, we have Will. G'day, Will.
2: G'day, mate. How are you going?
0: Going well. You're talking about a show that's still on.
2: The Persuaders was very good because I think it was the first time that you had actual Hollywood film actors.
0: Yes, good point.
2: Doing something on TV.
0: Mm-hmm.
2: But I used to love My Favourite Martian.
0: Why?
2: It was so ridiculous.
0: Yes. Well, he was a Martian. What do you mean it was ridiculous?
2: Yeah,
0: it was a Martian that came to Earth.
2: A Martian named Martin.
0: Well, they nicknamed him Martin, but yes.
2: And that's where Bill Bixby came into it. He became the Incredible Hulk.
0: He did, yes.
2: And I will give the ABC their due. They had Certain Women, which my mum watched as her sleepy, basically.
0: I love Certain Women, yep.
2: And Rush.
0: Rush, great show.
2: Rush was a great show. Oh,
0: those were the days when they made proper drama.
2: So many great shows.
0: All right, thanks very much for that, Will. Okay, My Favourite Martian, Ian. There was a bit of a theme in that early 60s, you know, of supernatural, like Bewitched, I Dream of Jeannie, My Favourite Martian, My Mother the Car, things like that. I mean, that was, people wanted a bit weird, didn't they?
1: They did, but most of them were comedies they were a bit. The magic. Is it the magic?
0: Yeah.
1: Is it the magic that attracted them, you think?
0: I think
1: you could. Yeah, I think that. You know, just going back to talking before, our favourite shows, one of the westerns I really like was The Rifleman, Chuck Connors. Remember when he's walking down that street unloading that rifle?
0: Yeah, exactly. And everyone thought, oh, how do you do that? What kind of rifle's that? Of course, I mean, don't you think, though, that all those shows like The Rifleman and Chuck Connors, that kind of desensitised Americans to gun violence? I mean, this, you know, really ought to be looked at, surely.
1: Yeah, I agree completely. But we didn't look at things. We were kids that played with slingshots and we were a little bit rough. But, you know, one of the things that TV brought to our inner sanctum, sport. Previous to that, you had to go to the game to watch your team play, and then sport came into our living rooms. Cricket on ABC was really popular.
0: Yep.
1: And then we had the other professional, serious sports, and then we had the sports that probably were a little bit silly, like the wrestling and the roller game. And I'll never forget my dad and me, because the wrestling, the early days of the wrestling, Killer Kowalski and all the goodies, it was always the goodies versus the baddies. And my dad and I were watching it one day and we were getting into it, you know, barracking for the goodie, and he was copping a hiding from some terrible person. And we were getting right into it. Mum walked by and she said, guys, you know it's not real. And I was absolutely devastated, shocking.
0: Well, boxing was huge on TV and wrestling because it was easy to cover them. It was just that ring, that square ring, and that was it. You didn't need to follow a ball, you know, from one end of the field to the other, or, you know, fieldsmen chasing around in cricket. You know, so it was much, much easier to cover. I mean, it was pretty rudimentary in the old days.
1: Yes, and there wasn't many cameras, was there? Like nowadays at an outside venue,
0: yeah,
1: you know, there's who knows, 20, 30 cameras from all angles, plus you've got, cameras on cables above you've got helicopters flying above. Then it was probably a central camera, one on the sideline and maybe one at one end or one at the other.
0: I remember watching, because the ABC used to rerun old sporting shows. They had the British and Irish Lions, or British Lions as they were then, touring Australia in 1966. They were playing at Lang Park or Ballymore, I think, and they had one camera behind the dead ball line at one end, and that was it. They were filming it from one end of the field, not even in the middle. It was shocking, truly shocking.
1: And normally the commentators are commentating off their feed.
0: Yes.
1: So good luck.
0: That's what they do now. All right. Now, I'm going to run through a few suggestions that people have come in, and I need your quick comment on all of them. Dad's Army. okay. Wow.
1: I've got my favourites.
0: Dad's Army is not one of them, because I don't think it's in your book, is it?
1: No, it's not in the book, no.
0: Now, I've just done a complete rewatch of Dad's Army. I've just finished it like about 2 weeks ago.
1: How are you feeling?
0: I think there are three good episodes. The rest of pretty much everyone's exactly the same.
1: That's what I was saying before, where the storylines are so similar. As long as you got a good feeling at the end of each episode, I think that was the main thing.
0: All righty. Ian Collis is our guest. Honey West, what about that? And Peter Gunn.
1: Jeez, you're picking some not in the book.
0: Well, no, but these are what people are suggesting. I'm not just. What about Graham Kennedy? So, how important was Graham Kennedy in making Australians watch Australian stars on TV? Do you think?
1: I think the Graham Kennedy in Melbourne Tonight Show was so popular, and it was that popular the Melbourne show actually ended up being broadcast into Sydney, which said something back in the day. But then he went on to Blankety Blanks, and he was just brilliant. So he was just a talent. But again, he came from radio, the early days of in his early days. So
0: Like Bert was radio star as well.
1: Yeah, very clever.
0: Those were the days, you know, Graham, Bert, Don. I mean, when you mentioned their first name, people knew who they were. I don't know that would happen these days.
1: No, very true. It was a smaller pool of talent. So if it was
0: Bob and Dolly Dyer.
1: Bob and Dolly Dyer. And, hi, Bob. Is it Manny or the Bob?
0: Oh dear. The highlight in the Mallee was Kimber the White Lion. What about the Super Flying Fun Show? Remember that with Miss Marilyn and Emu? Oh, my God, that was a terrible show.
1: Yeah, yeah.
0: The Ghost and Mrs. Muir. I love the Ghost and Mrs. Muir. Hogan's Heroes. Now, how do you reckon Hogan's Heroes stands up today?
1: It's not bad. Back in my day, it was really popular, and I liked it, but I never thought it was that funny. Yeah. I just thought it was amusing, not a really funny show, but that I think it probably would struggle a little bit.
0: Still on Foxtel every day.
1: Yeah, still on.
0: I wish they had done a final episode when the war ended and Colonel Clink came and was able to see what was happening underneath the
1: The interesting story with Colonel Clink was he only took the part because he was a Jewish man.
0: Yeah.
1: That if he was seen as the nincompoop, but Sergeant Schultz stole the show, didn't he? I know nothing.
0: It became his byword.

0: hang on, where's that bit that comes in? Oh, finally. I don't remember it going on that long without it. It's kind of a copy of Starlink 17, wasn't it, the William Holden film?
1: Yeah, exactly. But Hogan's Heroes, it didn't run for that long. It only ran for about 5 or 6 years. Yeah.
0: Produced by Bing Crosby. And also produced by the guy, Albert S. Ruddy, who produced The Godfather, won an Oscar for producing The Godfather. Let's talk to Joan, shall we? Hello, Joan in East Geelong.
2: Good evening, gentlemen. Great show.
0: Thank you.
2: Now, my introduction to television when I was about 7 was Friday night, best night of the week. My sibs and I would walk down the end of the street to my auntie and uncle's place, and we would watch Whirly Birds, which was a detective show that the detectives were on a helicopter.
0: Kind of guessed that, yep.
2: Yep. And Sergeant Preston of the Yukon.
0: Sergeant Preston of the Yukon. Great show, yeah. Ian, you reckon?
3: Great show. Love the dog.
0: Love what's the dog's name? I can't remember.
2: Oh, I can't remember what the dog's name was. And then if we were really, really well behaved, we got to stay up late at the auntie and uncle's place, and mum and dad would be down by then, and we'd watch Graham Kennedy.
0: Oh, hello. A little bit raunchy at your place. Joan, thank you very, very much for that. If we were lucky, we were able to stay up on a Friday night and watch Julia and Family Affair. What about that, Ian?
3: Oh, geez, it was fun night at your place.
0: It was. Family Affair is a terrible show, by the way. Julia was groundbreaking, but Family Affair was dreadful. You know, we got two people called David who would like to talk about F Troop. G'day, David, in Hawley Beach.
4: Evening, gentlemen, yes. I always enjoyed F Troop in the sense of it was entertaining, apart from anything else.
0: Yes, all right, fair enough. It is entertaining, yeah. And they were some of the greatest characters of all time, you know.
4: Oh, they were fantastic, yes.
0: Triple A gun.
4: I could always remember the business of trying to find a direction. You were told to turn left at the rock that looked like a bear and turn right at the bear that looked like a rock.
0: That's right. Oh, and the Hakowie camp.
4: Exactly. Yeah, they were good. I'd forgotten the name. Yes, that's right. They were good.
0: Named after Where the Heck Are We? All right. Hey, thanks very much, David. But Dave also wants to talk about F Troop. G'day, Dave.
5: G'day. How are you?
0: Yes. What did you love about F Troop?
5: Oh, mate. I really like the characters. I like Agan. He's as dumb as a dog. He's got his hat up, and anything goes wrong, he's slapping people in the head with his hat. Wrangler Jane. My goodness.
0: Please.
5: I used to get firm when I used to see
0: her. Okay, we don't need to talk about that, but thanks very much for that, Dave. But she was only 15, by the way, when she was on that show, the great Melody Patterson. But F Troop's an interesting example, isn't it, Ian? Because it was the same kind of jokes every week, and a lot of those shows. McHale's Navy was another one. I've just done a complete rewatch of McHale's Navy. I can't believe how terrible that show was, that every episode was exactly the same.
6: I know, but it worked. Does that say something about us or the show?
0: I don't know. The fact that people kept tuning in every week because they wanted to see the same thing.
6: Game of pile.
0: Terrible. I couldn't get beyond two episodes of that. Tell me, who was a big star in the old days that people have forgotten now? I've got Bobby Lim in mind, but because he was massive, he won the Gold Logie and all that. But who else was a big star that people kind of forget?
6: From the 50s, Bobby Lim came to mind straight away for me, but another one of the 50s was probably Bob Dyer was pretty big. Okay. He was pretty big. Bigger box, and of course when Barry Jones started winning every week, we always got the feeling that Bob was sort of looking for Barry to get beaten. We always had that. And the beauty of Barry was he not only answered the question, he would go on and on about it. Like,
0: that's right.
6: Oh, this is also that person's second uncle was, and he had this for dinner. So we always felt that, Bob was a little bit over Barry, but we're all rooting for Barry.
0: Exactly.
6: Want to keep winning.
0: All right, Betty is with us. G'day, Betty. You want to go back to, a show that I never really got, but a lot of people loved, and it is emblematic of this time of TV. Betty, which one would you like to suggest?
7: Well, I liked Laramie.
0: Laramie, yes.
7: We got a TV in 1964, And it was like having a movie in your house.
0: Mm.
7: It was just incredible. And I Love Lucy, we used to watch that. And Ironside.
0: Ironside with Raymond Burr. He wanted a show where he could sit down. He stood up so much on Perry Mason, he wanted a show where he could sit down. So they put him in a wheelchair.
7: Yep, yep. And he was supposed to be crippled, but he wasn't. But Laramie was a great show. It was, it had Hokey Carmichael in it.
0: Carmichael, wow.
7: And it had Jess Harper. It was a place where when people were travelling with horses, and it was a stop-off place. It had a name, but I can't remember you call those things.
0: All right.
7: But it was a good show.
0: I'm glad you enjoyed it, Betty. Thank you very, very much for that. Then we get into the 60s, and things kind of start changing, don't they? In Australia, the satire boom, or in England, the satire boom was huge, but in Australia we got Mavis Bramston. How important was that, do you think, for Australian TV, Ian?
6: Well, it's probably symptomatic of it was more of a liberated thinking approach. excuse me. So I think it worked in that regard. It was pretty risque. It was so popular. And if you missed the show, you'd be the next morning at work, you'd be around the drinking fountain having a chat trying to find out what you missed and did you see this and did you see that? But it brought a lot of subjects to our screens that we really hadn't dealt with before. It was groundbreaking for a lot of reasons.
0: There's no doubt about that.
6: Very popular.
0: Vicky, good morning or good evening, Vicky, I should say.
8: Hi, Rod. How are you?
0: Oh, hang on. I'm breaking news. King was the name of Sergeant Preston's of the Yukon's dog. Thank you very much. Vicky, another Western.
8: Yes. It was The Lawman. And also Casey Jones, Steaming and Rolling. Used to love that.
0: Yep, it was the skipper from Gilligan's Island. He was in it.
8: Oh, and there was another one that we used to watch all the time too, and I can't remember it now.
0: Oh, okay.
8: I forgot it while I was waiting.
0: All right, no worries, Vicky. Thanks very much. What about Gilligan's Island? It's an interesting story in the book about the day they filmed the pilot of that, Ian.
6: Yes, it was the day of John F. Kennedy had
0: been assassinated,
6: and if you, in the background you can see an American flag at half mast.
0: So they filmed it that day. They didn't know, I think.
6: That's right.
0: It's extraordinary.
6: Bob Denver, who was brilliant in that show, became typecast. And even though he's extremely successful and brilliant in Gilligan's Island, he struggled to ever get a job again on TV.
0: How long since you've watched? I know this is going to sound terrible. I've done a complete Gilligan's Island rewatch as well, and I can't believe how terrible that show was. The first season was okay. It really went downhill after that. Been assassinated,
6: and if you, in the background you can see an American flag at half mast.
0: So they filmed it that day. They didn't know, I think.
6: No, that's right.
0: It's extraordinary.
6: Bob Denver, who was brilliant in that show, became typecast, and even though he's extremely successful and brilliant in Gilligan's Island.

0: There was some clever bits in it, but being a young boy, you know, there was two extremely attractive ladies in it.
1: Were you a ginger or a Mary Ann bloke, Ian?
0: I think Mary Ann.
1: Oh, so am I.
0: She was the girl next door.
1: Yeah,
0: but wasn't it funny? They're on an island, marooned, and they're always wearing different clothes. They're just although Gilligan and the skipper,
1: and I think the professor.
0: Yeah, they never changed clothes. So it must have got a little bit.
1: A bit smelly,
0: but everyone else had so many clothes. It was interesting.
1: Very odd.
0: And the professor was always fiddling with that radio. Couldn't get the radio working.
1: Couldn't fix the ship, though, the boat. All right, Graham. Hello, Graham.
2: G'day, Rod. I was ringing in to say something about Johnny O'Keefe, Rock Around the Clock, when I was a six-year-old, about 1960.
1: Wow, okay. And you remember watching it?
2: Oh, yeah, it turned me on. It was great. Rock music.
1: What about, what do you think about Bandstand and things like that?
2: Loved it. I loved everything right through to Countdown, and I even enjoyed Ian Turpey, I think, when he did a program like that.
1: All righty, no worries. Thanks very much for that. Now, I will apologise to just about everybody because there are so many texts coming in, I simply don't have the time to read them all. But I would urge people to have a look at Retro Television, Ian Collis's new book, and I'm sure most of the shows that people have mentioned will be mentioned in that book. Now, Get Smart is one of those shows that was huge in the 60s but really kept building that following, being repeated. It's still on TV today on Foxtel. And in the 70s, though, when you came home from school, you watched Get Smart. What do you think of Get Smart?
0: Loved Get Smart. How good was it when he'd be in a building, he'd trying to save some guy, and the guy would jump and they'd be downstairs with a fireman's hoop trying to catch him, and the guy would, of course, miss the hoop. And that'd be the end of him. And Max would say, "Missed by that much."
1: Missed by that much. I mean, I think one of the great things about Get Smart is I think it gave us more catchphrases than just about any show until Seinfeld. That, you know, missed it by that much. Sorry about that, Chief. You know, oh, Max, or you know, all sorts of things.
0: Yeah. Thanks, 99.
1: Yeah, that's right. Again, I've done a complete rewatch of Get Smart. I think it really goes downhill very, very quickly after the third season. There are 5 years, and I think the last two are pretty terrible, mostly when 99 has the twins. And that's one of the problems, isn't it? When there's babies arrive on shows or when there's, you know, the couple get married, things go downhill, don't they?
0: Yeah. But some of the classic moments when they had the cone of silence – and it gets stuck and they couldn't get the cone of silence off them. Brilliant. Great.
1: Those first couple of seasons are fantastic.
0: Yeah, the shoe phone was good. Yeah.
1: What about in Australia? We had the cop shows in the 70s, Division 4, Matlock, Homicide. They tend not ever to get repeated, even on Aussie classics, and I think that's a bit of a shame. What do you make of those shows?
0: I think Division 4 still stands up today. I've been watching a few of those recently and they're not too bad. You know, the great thing about looking at those shows back now is you can see what we were like around our city and our suburbs back in the day. So I find that really interesting. But I thought the storylines aren't too bad, all things considered.
1: Yeah.
0: The expectation isn't that high, but it's still enjoyable. I think they stand up.
1: Well,
0: I think Division 4 stands up better than Homicide.
1: Really? Because Division 4 was always like the poor relation of Homicide in the old days.
0: Yeah, just in my humble opinion.
1: Yeah.
0: Happy for people to disagree.
1: No, I love Matlock because it was out in the country.
0: Yeah, true.
1: And then Solo One, the spin-off show with Paul Cronin on his bike. What I have been enjoying for the last few months has been Number 96, which is repeated every day on Aussie Classics on Foxtel. How important was 96 in depicting, I think, an Australia that it was not depicted on TV at that time? There were people smoking constantly for a start. They are smoking and drinking. There are gay characters. There are transsexuals. There's all sorts of things. It was a far more realistic depiction of suburban life than, you know, you would see on most other shows. What do you make of Number 96?
0: Well, I think that was a show where we grew up and we lost our innocence. Because looking back, you look at the 50s and 60s and we appeared so innocent, but that at that

0: at that junction, things started to change and issues started to become put out there more readily and topics discussed openly. So, but I enjoyed it. I thought it was good. I don't know. I haven't watched it for a long time. I don't know how it would stand up now.
1: Well,
0: but it was never end. You couldn't help but keep watching it.
1: Yeah, exactly.
0: Got you in.
1: Well, the thing about 96 that I find amazing is everyone talks about the nudity and all that, which is pretty much in the first 6 months, and after that the nudity disappears. And it is not so much a soap. It is a comedy. And Dorrie Evans, played by the great Pat McDonald, is one of the great comic characters in Australian TV. And she won the Gold Logie 1 year and thoroughly deserved it. But the characters, Flo Patterson, Arnold Feather, Aldo Godolphus, I mean, there are so many great characters. Herb, Dorrie's husband. I think, you know, 96 is well overdue for a total revisiting and a reimagination of, you know, a revival of how great that show was, which at the time it was like wobbly sets and unbelievably lurid colours, vivid colours. But there's something about 96 that is unbelievably watchable today. That's all I'll say.
0: I think you make a good point there. Some of the actors you had were very good, very, very good.
1: Well, when you see, you know, and I watch Home and Away, obviously, there's a lot of really young, good-looking people, you know, in their 20s and all that, and they're all in their swimsuits. 96, they're all pensioners. It was unbelievable. You know, there was mostly old people. There were not a lot of young people on 96. It was a totally different kind of show. Skippy, what about Skippy?
0: I love Skippy. Skippy was a great show.
1: I love the fact
0: they could ask Skippy a question and Skippy would always answer the same, of course, with it. And that you'd always get a, oh, so he's down by the creek, is he, Skippy?
1: There's one episode where I think that happens and people kind of extrapolate that it's on every episode. But Skippy was a very smart kangaroo, wasn't she?
0: Well, there was many of them. There wasn't just one.
1: Yes,
0: there was quite a few Skippies, which sort of, when you're young and impressionable, it blows you away. When you don't, sometimes you just don't want to know the truth, do you? Don't tell us that. There's just one Skippy, wasn't there?
1: Okay, the Brady Bunch, definitely one of the ones in your book. And, I mean, it was big at the time. It became bigger and bigger as time went on. There's a brilliant podcast that when we had Barry Williams and Christopher Knight, who played Greg and Peter on the show on overnight, talking about their podcast, which goes through episode by episode. The Brady Bunch, it just never goes away, does it?
0: No, very, very popular. The groovy fashions and the storylines and the probably the extreme situations, but it's a classic. It's just a classic. It just worked. It's just a classic.
1: It was contemporary with the Partridge Family. How do you think that stands up today?
0: Not as strong in my view. But it's there's some good of the day. I thought some of the songs were good, yeah. But the storylines were
1: pretty weak.
0: Bit weak, to be honest.
1: I'll say, I mean, people often compare the two. There's an episode of the Brady Bunch where they go and visit, you know, they meet some young Native Americans when they're going to the Grand Canyon. And then there's an episode of the Partridge Family where they visit an Indian reservation, you'd call it, where the conditions are appalling. And a big deal is made on that particular episode about how poorly Native Americans have been treated. I just thought that was a really interesting comparison between the two, that one, everything was sunny and bright, whereas on the Partridge Family, it was a far more realistic look at how things were. Just an interesting thing, and you didn't usually see that sort of thing on those sitcoms, did you?
0: No, you didn't, but remember the 70s, we were starting to become a little bit more realistic in not all the shows, but some of the shows. So we're on various different shows, we're starting to get a lot more, instead of the airy-fairy, it was more real life. So I think, and they were more comfortable to bring up those subjects and show those different different truths.
1: Yes, exactly.
0: We probably tried to hide from sometimes.
1: Precisely. You know, I don't want this to sound like a, you know, broken recording, but I've done a recent complete rewatch of Happy Days as well, and I can't believe how quickly that went downhill. The first two seasons, brilliant, and then it went on for, what, 11 years or something. And the last nine are pretty much, well, certainly the last three or four or five seasons are pretty much unwatchable. They abandoned the idea that this was about the 50s. It just became a standard sitcom. What do you make of Happy Days? Because it's in your book too.
0: Yeah, I'm probably of a similar view. I think they, with a lot of these shows, they had great ideas and they just ran out of steam. But because they were popular,
1: yeah, they kept going.
0: And the expectation was from management, we're going again. And they just ran out of different storylines and became a little bit on the boring side. But again, in the book, it's not boring at all. It's great.
1: No, the book is a great book, and the book is called Retro Television. Ian Collis, the author, is our guest. Ian, yes, what about the book? You're going to say?
0: No, I was just saying I think to have them all in one book with a brief summary of each and a little bit of information and some great photos, I think it just works, and it's a beautiful keepsake. I personally think it's a great present.
1: Okay.
0: But I would have Christmas to if I wrote gift. It.
1: Of course you did. Now, Andrew from Cairns makes a good point. He says, I Dream of Jeannie was my favourite. Great humour, great characters, and it gave us an insight into the US that seemed so far ahead of us in standards of living. Now, that's interesting because it was a very luxurious-looking show. I mean, he was an astronaut. That was pretty dramatic and pretty exciting. At the time, the space program was such a big part of everyday life. And, you know, just the furniture, the clothes, everything on that show and other shows as well, that showed us a different side of life, didn't it?
0: It did. But also, even though it was in the 60s and went up to 1970, we were starting to get more coloured actors that were making their presence felt in these shows, which I think was great. Sammy Davis Jr. was in there, and there was a couple of others. So, from my point of view, that was very interesting.
1: Yeah.
0: And also Dick Van Dyke. Dick Van Dyke is a very popular show.
1: Yep, and very funny. So I think it still stands up today.
0: Yeah, I agree. I would always enjoy watching that.
1: And the new Dick Van Dyke show. What about that one?
0: I didn't like that as much.
1: Oh, it wasn't as good maybe, but it had Hope Lang, so, you know.
0: you're biased.
1: I'm very much biased towards Hope Lang rather than Mary Tyler Moore. The Patty Duke show is another suggestion. Thanks, Rin Tin Tin. The thing about American TV is they tend to go on and on, and Happy Days is a classic example, went on and on and on long after it stopped being funny. Whereas the British shows, like 40 Towers, are only 12 episodes, two seasons of six each, and a lot of people have mentioned 40 Towers. That was it. They knew that they'd done it. Anything more than that is going to dilute it. So we're stopping.
0: I guess from the American point of view, is it all about money? If something successful, let's keep going with the English. The 40 Towers one is an interesting one, isn't it? It was so clever, so hilarious, and it's such a short run it had. But you would never think it had a short run by the way we keep talking about it and the funny lines and that. But interesting.
1: All right. A couple of my other favourites, which I'm not sure they're in the book, The Waltons. A lot of people joke, you know, about The Waltons. I think it's a great, great show. Man About the House, my favourite comedy of all time. That's a classic from the golden age. And daytime talk shows. The Mike Walsh Show. That was a great, intelligent show. What have happened to daytime talk shows?
0: They were big, weren't they? The Mike Walsh Show was extremely popular. The women, I guess the main thing is the women now are at work.
1: Yeah.
0: Where a lot of the women then weren't at work and they had a bit of time during the day, not too much time, but a little bit of time to enjoy the Mike Walsh Show and shows like that.
1: You know, I was reading today that Michael Douglas is writing an autobiography or has written it, which will be out in September, October or something. He's in my favourite American cop show, which you mentioned in the book, which is The Streets of San Francisco. I certainly hope he writes a lot about Streets of San Francisco in his book, but it's certainly in your book. What was great about Streets, do you think?
0: Well, that was his launching pad. He really, from that, he made it big, and he with Carl Morland. But yeah. I really enjoyed that show. That was a really good show.
1: Yeah. A lot of great character actors. Tom Bosley was in all these episodes. Martin Sheen as well was in it. What about the Rockford Files? That's a great one.
0: That was not one of my favourites.
1: Really? Wow. No. Okay, fair enough.
0: I'm obviously a lot older than you.
1: Maybe. Finally then, you know, video recorders became big in the mid-80s. Did that kind of end the retro era of TV?
0: I'm not sure. I think it possibly did. Once we could start playing with when we watch things and record things, that changed everything.
1: Yeah.
0: I'm just trying to think when we got our first video recorder. It was early to mid. It was definitely 80s. I think it was mid 80s.
1: I think I got it. It was in November 94. Sorry, November 1984.
0: Right.
1: First thing I ever taped was the 1984 Melbourne Cup. Look, the name of the book is Retro Television. Ian Collis is the author. Like all of Ian's books, especially if you're in rugby league, it is the photos are superb. It is profusely illustrated. It is superbly and beautifully put together. Ian, congratulations on it. It's a great, great book, and so many people are going to have wonderful nostalgia looking through the pages. So thank you very much for joining us tonight.
0: Thanks, Rod. Much appreciated. And it was great fun talking to you and your guests.
1: Thank you very much. And thanks to all of our texters and callers. I'm sorry that we couldn't get to many of them. After the latest news, the Nightlife News Breakdown.
2: Good evening, Tim Wharton with ABC News. Migration experts have warned that the federal government's plan to reduce the number of temporary migrants coming to Australia could be thrown out by the High Court or have unintended consequences if it's badly designed. Political reporter Adam Langebergen has more.
3: The plan was set to be announced by Home Affairs Minister Tony Burke at the National Press Club on Thursday, but it's been postponed, with sources saying some details are yet to be agreed to by Cabinet. The changes are expected to include restrictions on asylum seeker work and appeal rights and on the family visa application process. Former senior immigration official Abul Rizvi has warned that changes to the family reunification process could be subject to legal appeal, while the Australian Chamber of Commerce and Industry has cautioned against moves that make Australia a less attractive destination for skilled migrants.
2: Politicians have joined the chorus of criticism over Jetstar's new carry-on baggage fees, saying they will make travel more difficult for passengers. From February, the budget airline will charge passengers at least $25 for cabin luggage weighing up to 10 kilograms, while smaller bags that fit under the seat will remain free. Labor MP and Special Envoy Josh Byrne says carry-on luggage is essential, particularly for people travelling for work.
4: If I don't have to check in luggage, I prefer not to. I think the way in which people travel, you know, especially if you have to travel for work, you want to minimise time at the airport. Now, I think carry-on luggage, you know, is an essential part of travel. I'm not going to give gratuitous advice to Jetstar, but as a carry-on guy, I like to carry on my luggage.
2: Police say there have been no survivors of a head-on collision on the Northern Territory Stuart Highway, with at least four people dead. Tilda Colling reports.
5: At 10 to 1 this afternoon, police received reports of a two-vehicle collision on the Stuart Highway near Lake Bennett. When emergency services arrived at the scene, both vehicles were engulfed in flames. Police say there are no survivors and at least four people have died, as investigators work to determine if there were any others in the cars. One vehicle is believed to be a goods van containing one person and the other a dual cab ute containing the other three. Due to the extent of the damages, police say the victims have not been formally identified. Detours are in place for the Stuart Highway.
2: The British government says it is seriously considering a public inquiry into the activities of the late convicted sex offender Jeffrey Epstein in the United Kingdom. The governing Labour Party has asked for the investigation to focus on how Epstein was able to fly in and out of the UK military bases in his private jet, often with allegedly trafficked women. Victims Minister Alex Davies says Prime Minister Andy Burnham would also be willing to meet with Epstein's victims.
6: We are looking into this. We are reviewing what's possible. I have been assured that the Prime Minister is taking this very seriously. He will meet with those victims and he is looking at what is possible. Now he has access to all of the information as Prime Minister to see, yeah, what action we can take.
2: The World Food Programme is warning that powerful El Niño weather phenomenon that's developing could push nearly 49 million people into acute hunger by the end of next year. The BBC's Camilla Mills reports.
7: The World Food Programme says there's an 81% chance the current El Niño will become very strong, potentially the strongest since 1950. Its analysis of 45 vulnerable countries suggests the number of people facing food insecurity of crisis level or worse could rise to 274 million. Central America and Southern Africa are expected to be among the hardest hit regions. The WFP says early action is essential to mitigate the worst effects.
2: Sport now. Pressure is growing on Football Australia to declare whether it still supports FIFA president Gianni Infantino following the collapse of his World Cup privatisation proposal. Kaveh Akbari reports.
8: Several major football confederations and national associations have withdrawn their backing for Mr. Infantino after FIFA attempted to transfer the commercial rights to its biggest tournaments into a private company. Former Football Australia chief executive David Gallop says the failed proposal has damaged confidence in the FIFA president, but may not be enough to prevent his re-election. He says every member association receives one vote, meaning smaller nations that have benefited from FIFA development funding can carry the same influence as football powers such as Brazil. Football Australia is yet to clarify whether it continues to support Mr. Infantino's leadership.
2: 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I'm Tim Wharton.
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0: How do you like the new nightlife theme? So, a lot of texts coming in, and I'll just read a couple of them, because some of them are about shows that began after the retro age, so beyond 1980, like, what have we got here? Sorry. Bergerac. We had a suggestion there. And also Magnum P.I. Now, I love Magnum P.I., and I've, again, done a complete rewatch of Magnum a couple of times, and I think it does stand up. Like, there's some similarity with the show, but I love Hawaii so much, I can forgive any mistakes. But I really enjoy Magnum. That is one of the great shows of all time. The Night Stalker, people suggesting that. Not only, but also The Thin Blue Line, The Carol Burnett Show. Dallas. See, I love Dallas as well. But that began in 78. Okay. Then, of course, JR was shot in 1980. Greg says Larry Hagman admitted he was often drunk during filming I Dream of Jeannie. You can tell by his constant smiling and glassy eyes. Okay. It's a bizarre episode where they go to Hawaii there too, by the way. Colin loves The Rockford Files. Yeah, I watched all of that fairly recently too. The Hawaii 5-0 theme. All right, there you go. So coming up in this hour of Nightlife, and you're with me, Rod Quinn, filling in for Phil tonight and tomorrow, we have Matt Preston, be our very special guest, and Ian Verinder, so dynamic double. Matt Preston will be talking food and his new show on SBS, and Ian Verinder talking very strange things that are happening in South Korea and Japan. So talk about that with Ian Verinder after the nightly news breakdown in a moment.
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0: And tonight on the Nightlife News Breakdown, it's the story of the man who wasn't there. And to tell us about it, we have Katina Curtis. She's the senior political correspondent for Capital Brief. Katina, welcome back to Nightlife.
3: Great to be here, Rod.
0: Now, it's an interesting time at the National Press Club because Chris Bowen spoke there today, but it's who is not speaking tomorrow that has got everybody talking, isn't it?
3: Yes, that's right. So Tony Burke was supposed to be at the press club tomorrow. That's been scheduled in for a couple of weeks by the club. But late last night, he announced that he was going to be postponed. Well, actually, the club announced it, leaving people to ask the minister, sorry, what you were going to turn up. It had sort of been billed as a fairly significant speech on migration, which is obviously the hot topic at the moment. Lots of questions around what's the appropriate level, how can you lower migration, who would you stop from coming to Australia? We've obviously seen or heard a lot about that from Pauline Hanson and her One Nation colleagues, and the Coalition has been playing in that space as well. So a fairly significant speech billed from Tony Burke, now happening, we're told, in the next couple of weeks, but not happening tomorrow.
0: Okay, so this is what Chris Bowen had to say about it today.
4: There's always a balance to be struck, which is something our political opponents don't often remember. You know, a lot of businesses rely on a very well-calibrated immigration system to provide the workers that, frankly, it's difficult for the domestic market to supply. That balancing act is one that Tony Burke is fully seized of.
0: Okay, and this is all about the speculation about what the crackdown, if you want to use that term, will be about whether or not, you know, some workers who would be here to, you know, pick fruit or seasonal workers, things like that, will there'll be a reduction in those numbers?
3: Yes, that's right. So there's been a huge amount of focus in the years since the borders reopened after the pandemic on the net overseas migration number, which is the number of people coming into Australia, which it also includes, you know, Australians who've been living or working overseas who come back home. So the net number is people coming into the country less people leaving the country. And because the borders were shut for a couple of years during the pandemic, so there was a huge pent-up demand for people to come to Australia. But at the same time, because you hadn't had people coming, you didn't have people who are ready to leave, you know, students who'd finished their courses of study, you know, they weren't here, so they weren't leaving. So that net overseas migration number soared massively, and it's caused a lot of angst, as we were saying just before. The government's been, you know, it has forecasts of that number. It's always at pains to stress that their forecasts are not a target, but it's overshot those forecasts every time there's an update to the budget. So they have been trying to work out ways to bring that down. It's pretty difficult because they don't have a lot of levers on this. But some of the things, some of your ABC colleagues, I think, have reported first the first details on this. Tom Crowley from the Canberra team, he's saying that they're looking at possibly capping backpacker numbers, which would be quite controversial because those are in many cases locked in free trade deals. Looking at prioritising family visas for people who are already actually in Australia, so not necessarily being able to bring their spouses or family members in from overseas. And a few other tweaks. So the word is that this was to be unveiled tomorrow. It's obviously been postponed. It seems that there was a cabinet meeting on Monday. Now, the Prime Minister is on leave this week, so that cabinet meeting was chaired by Richard Marles. All accounts suggest it was a fairly robust meeting. The official word is that there was broad agreement on the direction, but there are details left to be sorted out. And Burke's office said, you know, they realised late on Tuesday that those details weren't going to be able to be sorted out in time for a Thursday reveal.
0: The opposition had something to say. This is
5: It does seem that the Labor Party room, and indeed the Cabinet, is very divided on this one. They don't seem to know what their policy is.

0: changes, either in scale or in substance. We know that the migration policy area has been enormous failure for Labor.
1: It seems as though Labor is just as spooked as the Coalition is about the rise of One Nation.
2: On this immigration issue, I think that all the polls have shown that of all the various policy ideas Pauline Hanson has floated, it's her plans around seriously cutting immigration numbers that it's just about the only issue that she's talked about that actually voters tend to agree with. I do think she is pushing things possibly further than where the major parties wanted to go, but it's definitely a space that kind of all sides of politics have been looking at with some concern for a few years now.
1: It's also, I suppose, something that One Nation is unlikely to get into power, but they could actually do something about. They could reduce the number of migrants or asylum seekers, refugees coming to Australia, whereas many of the other things they talk about, there's really not a lot they can do, but there's plenty of room to move on something like this.
2: Yes, I think so. They would have to get, in a lot of cases, the levers that they have, you would need legislation. So they, you know, if they were to be in power, they'd have to get approval from the parliament to put those limits on. And the other point to make is that even with the more modest cuts that the government is proposing, the business sector is warning that this could come at a really high cost. You know, there's workforce shortages still persistently across quite a lot of really important areas. I mean, there's a lot of talk about migration and the rising population's impact on the housing shortage, but there's a continual shortage of tradies to build the new houses that we desperately need. Business has been warning that big cuts or even slightly modest cuts will hurt the economy and the economic growth in the future and possibly even exacerbate the housing crisis. So it is a really tricky balance to strike on these ones.
1: A very fine line to walk. Now, as you mentioned, Chris Bowen did speak at the press club. He was talking about he's the Minister for Climate Change and Energy, and he was talking about AI data centres. The government has unveiled the plan that those centres must use renewable energy. And I don't know, what do the states think about this?
2: Yeah, so he met with his state ministerial counterparts last week, and seven of the nine jurisdictions at the table agreed with the plan, and Queensland and the Northern Territory didn't agree. But basically what Chris Bowen said today is, well, I don't really care. This is putting it a lot more bluntly than he said, but he basically said, I don't care that you don't agree. I'm going to legislate at the federal level. We'd rather that all the states were on board, but ultimately the Constitution says on this one, federal law overrides state law. So he's basically said he's just going to push on anyway. The response from the Queensland minister today basically was, well, we look forward to putting the Queensland point of view at National Cabinet, which is coming up sometime in the next couple of weeks. So basically indicating that the Premier will come to National Cabinet ready for a fight there on this one. But I think, look, the federal government has really put this issue quite centre of its thinking at the moment. It knows that there's a lot of concern from people about data centres. It's watching community pushback where they're being built overseas, and it is really worried about anything that might push up power prices further and the massive energy use of data centres. I think Chris Bowen said that last year all of the data centres in the US used as much energy as the whole of Sweden. So it's like it's really quite extraordinary amount of demand that we're talking here, and they don't want that to come in at the expense of household and business power bills.
1: And also, I suppose, the government is at a time where they can get ahead of this. It's not something that's happening, you know, to any great extent at the moment, so that if they do want to sort of try and keep control of it, now is the time to do it. They can't let it happen and then try and, you know, reel it in later on.
2: Yeah, absolutely. And I think this thinking from the government on AI and the data center boom has actually really been quite shaped by its experience over the last couple of years trying to kind of retrospectively impose more regulation on social media. And they're really conscious that, you know, social media has been around for 15 plus years now, and we're kind of only now really dealing with the effects and the social impacts, and they want to make sure that that doesn't happen again with AI.
1: AI and data centers is exactly right. Chris Bowen also had something to say about solar panels. What was that?
2: Yeah, so he's announced that they're going to change the scheme. There's a scheme where it basically you end up getting a discount on the cost of putting solar panels on your roof. Putting in the installation generates some certificates, which usually you give up to the solar panel installer and they sell them on to energy companies. So, and then when they're, I know from my own experience getting them on my roof, they basically put that discount just in, they take it off the overall cost when they're quoting you for the bill. That has been limited to relatively small systems, but the government is expanding it to you can now have systems up to 1 megawatt access these discounts. And so that the idea is to get more businesses putting them on the roofs of their warehouse, their factory, their large farm shed, whatever it is. Chris Bowen talked about, you know, you fly into a city and you see all this rooftop solar these days, but you come over the industrial area near the airport and there's hardly any. It was interesting, actually, this morning, good ministers and their staffers try and do something when they're making an announcement like this that helps the television news of a nighttime. And he went to a fruit and veg warehouse on the outskirts of Canberra that has installed solar panels and is looking to expand the array and will be able to do so under the new scheme. But we were inside the warehouse and all the photographers and cameras kept saying, "We can't see the solar panels. Can you get up on the roof? That'd be really good." Anyway, we couldn't get on the roof.
1: Okay, but you've got solar panels. Have you asked every member of parliament, do they have solar panels?
2: I haven't actually. That would be a good one, a good survey to do. I put them in because we built our house a few years ago, and so we just did
1: of course.
2: It as part of the new build. It just made sense to us.
1: Indeed, certainly does. And finally, Katina Curtis is our guest tonight on Nightlife. We've had 2 days of Senate hearings about the gambling advertising bills. Some of the testimonies we've talked about a lot on the Nightlife program have been quite shocking. Earlier today, Simon Kennedy, the Assistant Minister to the Leader of the Opposition and Shadow Assistant Minister for Finance, he was on RN Breakfast saying the Coalition has a number of concerns.
3: I think the Coalition's going to stand up for children, going to stand up for gambling addicts and vulnerable people and work with whoever to get this done. I think the Prime Minister and the Communications Minister are on their own here. Not only are they out of touch with the Coalition, the Greens, the crossbench, they're out of touch with the Labor backbench.
1: Yeah, he's really running hard on this issue, isn't he?
2: Yeah, he has been, and he's been one of the loudest voices in the Coalition on this. We actually, by the end of today, heard from Sarah Henderson, who is the Shadow Communications Minister, and has been, I believe, part of these hearings. So she wasn't in Canberra, she was Skyping in from elsewhere. And she said, confirmed, yes, the Coalition will be pushing for amendments on these laws. She didn't detail yet what exactly it is that it will be looking for, but that was, you know, strong confirmation from the kind of senior portfolio holder on this matter within the opposition that they are going to push for change. The Greens are also going to push for change. So it seems likely that the Coalition and the Greens will probably pair up and force the government to go further than what it wanted to on this.
1: Yeah, and the opposition, I think they think quite rightly in this situation that the government is out of step with the rest of the country.
2: Yeah, I think that's right. And there's a lot of pointing to the report from the committee that was chaired by Peter Murphy, who died from cancer shortly after tabling it. So there is a lot of emotion attached to this issue within the Labor caucus as well, about kind of how far it should go and what it should do to honour Peter Murphy's legacy. I think there's been a little bit of frustration as well, though, within Labor about the opposition and some of the other parties. They feel like maybe they're trying to co-opt the legacy of a much-loved Labor MP.
1: What happens next with these Senate hearings on the gambling issue?
2: Yeah, so the inquiry will report back in a couple of weeks' time, I think. So we've got Parliament back next week. So probably we will hear the party rooms will meet on Tuesday morning. We should, I guess, hear some more from the coalition about what amendments it will seek after it's had the chance to, or Sarah Henderson's had the chance to run those past her full party room. So I think we'll get a stronger sense by mid to late next week about where this is going to go.
1: All right, Katina, thank you so much.
2: Thanks, great to be here.
1: That's Katina Curtis in Canberra, Senior Political Correspondent for Capital Brief. And that was the Nightlife News Breakdown for tonight.
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1: Just saying, and you're with Rod Quinn on Nightlife, we're getting a few texts in about the migration issue, and that will be something that obviously Nightlife will address at another time when, you know, with experts on and everything like that. So thanks very much for your thoughts. And there are different ones about, you know, depending on where people live in Australia and the way that the state's economy is run. So thank you very much for those texts, and certainly at some point, either as an issue of the day or a first hour on Nightlife, there'll be the opportunity to express those views in a more appropriate forum, we might say. Marion, usually in Leichhardt, temporarily in Glebe. She's in hospital after a hip replacement. The nurses and other staff are so pleasant and good-natured, it's enjoyable to be here. It's a great advertisement for the pluses of migration and multiculturalism. I was having trouble getting to my morning physio because I always listen to Nightlife, and they changed the time a few hours later for me. Isn't that lovely? Thanks, Marion, and thanks for your support of the program. Another text, and just maybe the last one we'll do about retro TV, maybe the second last, because someone says, I can't believe Twilight Zone didn't get a mention. Well, it's definitely in Ian Collis's book. I'll say this again. I recently did a complete... It sounds like I do nothing but watch TV, but I recently did a complete rewatch of The Twilight Zone. And I'd say, with the exception of about four episodes, it's not that great. There are about four or five famous episodes that the entire reputation of Twilight Zone is based on, and a lot of the other ones just simply are not up to scratch. That's my view. You may have a different view, but if you've watched them all recently, by all means, have that different view. But anyway, and someone else says, well, what about The Good Life? Well, poor old Margot.
6: The ooh-ah bird is so called because it lays square eggs. Understand.
1: That is one of my all-time favourite lines in the history of TV, is Margot at Christmas on The Good Life and the ooh-ah bird. All right, in just a moment, Ian Verrida.
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1: Time to talk finance on ABC Radio Overnights with me, Rod Quinn. Ian Verrender, the ABC's Chief Business Correspondent, is here. Ian, welcome back.
9: Evening, Rod.
1: Let's start in South Korea. I want to talk about what's happening in Southeast Asia, specifically Japan and South Korea. But the South Korea story is a fascinating one. What is the background to it? What is happening now?
9: You know, if you look at a graph of the South Korean stock market over about the last 5 years, it's basically but just flatlined. Nothing's ever happened. The world never really paid too much attention to it. A niche market? Well, probably even less than a niche market. But around about a year ago, you remember the coup that was in South Korea and Seoul, and there was a lot of political upheaval as a result of all of that. New president, Lee, got into power and decided perhaps shift people's thinking away from the negative things and said, look, Korea, it's our time to shine. Really the global economy, the global investors have always shunned us, and there's been the Korean discount. Now, a lot of that was largely because Korean companies weren't particularly transparent. So
1: The Korean discount?
9: Well, the share price of their companies traded at a much lower value than, say, a similar company on Wall Street or in London or wherever, even though they're earning pretty good money.
1: Not only that, they have a pretty good reputation around the world, don't they?
9: Oh, yeah, for products. And yeah, absolutely. But there'd been a discount in terms of how they were valued. So the government did a good job in trying to ensure better transparency around company ownership and transactions and things like that. And then they decided, look, let's make it easier for Koreans to invest, because we've now, you know, we've gotten rid of this kind of Korean discount, and we'll get people in there and we can get them to make money and take their mind off that nasty bit of political activity that took place. And so they made it easier to invest, and not just invest with your savings, but with debt as well. Now, what we've seen in the past 12 months is the most incredible boom that I think has ever taken place in stock market history. The Korean stock market, the index is known as the KOSPI, went up by a factor of 3 to 4, not, you know, 3% or 30%.
1: We're talking about 300%.
9: Yeah. It was just extraordinary what we saw.
1: But hang on, surely people are thinking this is a bubble.
9: Well, because they'd been so far behind, and because they have a lot of technology stocks, very technology heavy companies there, a lot of chip makers. You've got the likes of Samsung, you've got the likes of a big company, big chip maker called SK Hynix. Now, these are massive chip companies that the world relies upon. You know, all the big tech companies like Apple and so forth need them. And so suddenly the price of chips went sky high because of the AI boom, the artificial intelligence boom. And even though these companies don't make those kind of chips for artificial intelligence, their chips are really necessary for data centers. So when you want to bring artificial intelligence to the rest of the humanity, you know, you got to have these data centers, and you need the ordinary kind of chips in there. So if you're going to buy a mobile phone anytime soon, you'll find that they're a lot more expensive because the cost of chips has gone ballistic.
1: So how does the South Korean chip industry compare with Taiwan, for example?
9: They're kind of neck and neck. Taiwan makes a lot of high-end chips that are used in artificial intelligence platforms. These ones are the chips that you've got in your mobile phone, in your computer, in your car, in all kinds of daily use. Okay. Anyway, the price of chips went ballistic. The big chip-making firms made a lot of money. Plus, there was all this hype around artificial intelligence and technology firms in America. So the cash just piled in. The shares went absolutely nuts until about 5 weeks ago, and the wheels fell off.
1: What happened? Was there a specific thing that sparked this?
9: Well, a lot of the technology companies in America were having trouble. The big software companies were under threat because the boom had gone on to such an extent and for so long. People were starting to worry that, the huge investment, the trillions of dollars that have been poured into this artificial intelligence boom may not pay off. And all the companies that have put all this money in, will they be able to make a return? So the shares started to come off the boil on Wall Street. And we're talking the likes of Microsoft and all the big firms. And so as a result of that, the wobble set in Korea, and the market started to tank. And as that happened, everybody who had borrowed money, and there were a lot of Koreans who borrowed money, everybody who'd borrowed money and bought shares with borrowed money essentially found themselves getting what's known as margin calls.
1: Yeah.
9: So if the value of your shares drops down to the amount of money you've borrowed, the bank or the financier will ring you up and say, Rod, you're about to be in the red and we need you to make up the shortfall. And if you say, I don't have any more left, that's why I was borrowing the money from you, they'll go, well, we're going to sell your shares, and any losses, you're in the hole for it. So this is what's happened. The losses have accelerated. You've had about 1.2 million South Koreans being caught, getting margin calls, and quite a huge number of those probably facing bankruptcy.
1: Is this the equivalent of the tide coming in and finding out who's swimming naked?
9: Yeah, pretty much, you know. And it's, I mean, look, it has been an incredible story. You've seen in the from about January on, you saw Wall Street also taking a massive interest in this. Now they're taking an interest in it because they're concerned about, is this an omen? Is this where we're all headed in terms of the stock market boom? Interestingly, this week, Wall Street's just hit a new record and the tech stocks have bounced back because they're reporting earnings at the moment. But it's there's a lot of worry out there. There's huge volatility in tech stocks at the moment.
1: So why hasn't the South Korean market collapsed, stock market?
9: Well, it's gone down nearly 40%.
1: But 40% compared with 300%.
9: Yeah, you got to think about mathematics here.
1: Because I'm no good at maths.
9: Okay, well, here you go. You can only fall by 100%.
1: Right, yeah, okay.
9: But you can rise to an infinite level. Okay. So think about this. If a market doubles in size, right, it goes up, you know, 200%, mm-hmm. or 100%. It goes up 100% if it doubles in size. If it halves in size, it only goes down 50%.
1: Fair enough.
9: But the movement's the same. So the movements up are always much higher than the movements down. So, you know, you can only lose 100%, but you can rise to 1,000,000%.
1: What's the government doing in South Korea?
9: Panicking.
1: That's what I want to see a government do, is panic. Because the market hates uncertainty.
9: Yeah.
1: We know that. That's one thing I've learnt. So what is the government doing, though?
9: They've admitted that they've got the policy wrong. They're apologising.
1: I'm sure that'll cover all the losses.
9: Well, it won't, no. So it's a disaster that's unfolding there, and a personal disaster for, you know, a lot of the people that are involved. And, you know, we've seen similar things in China. You know, remember the property boom of about 5 years ago, and that China is still trying to really work its way back from that, and it's still a factor that's affecting China. Japan had that massive property and stock market boom in the 1980s. It crashed, and they're still trying to dig their way out of a hole.
1: Why don't people learn?
9: Well, I don't know. What is it about human beings?
1: Yeah.
9: Greed and fear.
1: How's it going to affect our market?
9: At the moment, well, we don't have a lot of technology here, so we're not overly affected by it. And one thing is that when tech stocks around the world have started to tip over, the money has started to pour into Australia because we do boring things like dig holes and put dirt
1: actually
9: on ships.
1: Actually create something.
9: Yeah.
1: Okay.
9: But Japan is still in the throes of, you know, real difficulties with its economy at the moment.
1: Let's get to Japan. Ian Verinder is our guest on Nightlife. You're with Rod Quinn. So the US government is really kind of helping to bail out Japan.
9: Yeah.
1: What's going on there?
9: America's been quite concerned for a long time that the Japanese yen is depreciating, and that makes Japanese exports much cheaper. Now, as we know, America under Donald Trump doesn't like trade that is, you know, other countries having a beneficial trade impact. So that's one of the reasons behind it. There's a few things behind the collapse in the yen, which has taken place in the last year or two. I mean, if you went to Japan prior to the pandemic, you probably would have been getting about 70 to the yen to the dollar.
1: Yes.
9: It's now at around about 115.
1: Yeah.
9: So that gives you a bit of an indication over the course of the past few years about where the yen's gone.
1: So why are the Americans propping it up then, or how are they propping it up?
9: Well, they're buying yen. That's what they're doing. So they've gone into the market to buy yen with the Bank of Japan. The Bank of Japan has been trying to support the economy for so long, to the point where it's now working against it, because the debt, Japanese debt, is around about 240% of GDP. And let's put that into perspective with Australia. We're at about 34, I think. And everybody here, you know, freaks out about the national debt. Well, Japan's is about 240%. It's just extraordinary. And that's because they've been, for years and years, they've been propping up the economy by buying government bonds, buying debt, buying stocks even, to try and prop up the stock market.
1: But the Japanese economy, are the fundamentals strong, or is the Japanese economy in huge trouble?
9: I've never quite understood how it's been able to get by with such huge debt levels, but I think a lot of it is because the debt is essentially owned by Japanese institutions. It's a closed house in many ways. Mm-hmm. The other reason America is concerned about all of this is that Japan is now the biggest owner of American debt. So it was China. China was number one and Japan was number two. The Chinese have been selling down US okay. government debt because, you know, the political situation. And so Japan has ended up as the biggest owner of US debt. America cannot afford to have the Japanese essentially just dump all US debt out there. And that would create a massive problem for the global economy if they ever did that. So that's one of the reasons why they're doing this at the moment. It's the first time in 28 years that they've actually gone in with the Bank of Japan to try.

0: and bail out the yen.
1: Why do you never give me any good news, Ian?
0: I don't know. Well, look, the stock market's at a record high today.
1: Fantastic. All righty. One other thing I want to ask you about. I've seen ads on TV for Intel.
0: Hmm.
1: Why are they advertising on TV in Australia?
0: You'd wonder why, because you can't go and buy Intel products, can
1: That's
0: you?
1: That's what I'm thinking.
0: I know, they're always embedded in your,
1: laptop or computer or whatever. Yeah.
0: I mean, would you go and buy a laptop because it's got an Intel chip in it?
1: Maybe. But why are they advertising?
0: Look, that's beyond me, but I'm sure the media companies aren't worried about it.
1: I'm sure they like it. Anyone who buys advertising props them up. Ian, thanks very much.
0: Thanks, Rod.
1: That's Ian Verinder, the ABC's chief business reporter, with our finance report tonight. On Nightlife, you're with Rod Quinn in for Phil Clark tonight and tomorrow. In just a moment, as Ian leaves the studio, we're joined by another superstar, the great Matt Preston, will be here to talk food and his new SBS TV show in just a moment.
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1: Travelling around Australia, meeting our most talented and dedicated food producers, then lovingly preparing the most delicious meals served up in the great outdoors in front of the most beautiful scenery in the country, all washed down with some locally produced wines or gin. Living that dream is Matt Preston in the new SBS show, Plating Locally. Matt, welcome to Nightlife.
4: Thank you. That was really good. I'll go now because you've done everything I wanted to say. You've said it beautifully in that introduction. Thank
1: you.
4: No,
1: I mean, and one of the problems with food programs is you get to taste it and I don't. Like, how do you get around that problem?
4: Yeah, well, it's just as the great reviewer Terry Durack said, if you can't write a review of a great restaurant, your mouth isn't watering by the time you finish the review, then you need to go back and do a better job. Mm-hmm. So you can capture the spirit of a place, and hopefully then you can communicate what makes it so special. Obviously, the advantage we've got with TV is over print is we've got the images, and the images are so powerful, and the locations we're in are stunning. But the real essence of the show is this contrast of how beautiful the locations are and how beautiful Australian countryside is, but how tough the job is of actually producing those ingredients. And it doesn't matter whether you're, you know, getting up before dawn to go and rake pippies off the coast at Goolwa, you know, waist deep in 9 degrees degree waters, or whether you're dealing with the fact that you just had an algae bloom in South Australia that shut down your oyster lease and you're hemorrhaging money and it's a family lease. You've had, you know, got your son's working on it, you're working on it, and you don't know how you're going to survive. There's no support. So those real stories about how hard it is to be a specialist producer and the challenges that go with it are against this, wow, look where we are, moment.
1: There's nothing more specialised than abalone. Let's listen to a little bit of the program.
5: So, Brad, when it comes to cooking abalone, are you hard and fast or are you long and slow?
6: Definitely hard and fast, Matt. Get the abalone when it's alive, shuck it, and just quickly wrap it in a tea towel. Quick hit with a 4x2. Just enough to split the foot.
5: Yep.
6: What that does is stops rigor mortis instantly. Yep. So those chemicals that are released during rigor mortis that tense the abalone out, and you're just going to be able to cook that abalone so tenderly.
4: Yeah, we've talked about why this is wild. This is the most amazing location. The abalone is just down there. Let's go and get Brad's purpose-built reefs below the water are truly remarkable. Abalone are macroalgae eaters sifting these nutrient-rich tides for their food. They grow slowly, developing a prized, firm texture and sweet flavour that chefs around the world revere.
1: Did you feel sorry for the abalone?
4: It's hard to feel sorry for an abalone. I think it's easy to feel sorry for a piglet as a difference. It's a great, and this is an, you know, I'm going to start quoting all my great heroes, but Tony Bourdain has a great line, which is your responsibility as someone who wants to eat protein is to look your dinner in the eye once a year. You should go and look the cow in the eye, the chicken in the eye, you know, just to acknowledge what's going on. Hard to do that with abalone. I don't think they've got eyes. But in terms of this idea of abalone, and Brad's absolutely right there, abalone is such a highly prized ingredient. It's one of the most expensive dishes I've ever bought in a restaurant in Hong Kong last year. And it was crazy priced, and it was slow braised, and it was like, meh, I'd rather have a mushroom, but fresh. out of the water, been in 15 minutes ago, bonked once, thinly sliced, fried in butter for 10 seconds, no more, foaming butter, black pepper. It's delicious, seafood sweet. Salinity from that maritime environment it's been brought up in, then it becomes something special. I think that's one of the messages about great produce. It doesn't need much to become delicious.
1: Is that the point of the program then, is to show people how you should be eating this? Most people are not going to eat abalone, and if they are, it's going to be in a restaurant where it is incredibly expensive. Yeah. They're not going to have the opportunity that you had in Western Australia, down around that south-west part of Western Australia, to take it from the ocean and eat it immediately.
4: I think it's interesting. I think there are two points there. You can go and eat abalone, you know, off this seafood suite. Salinity from that maritime environment it's been brought up in. Then it becomes something special. I think that's one of the messages about great produce. It doesn't need much to become delicious.
1: Is that the point of the program then, is to show people how you should be eating this? Most people are not going to eat abalone, and if they are, it's going to be in a restaurant where it is incredibly expensive.

0: go and eat oysters off the lease in pretty much everywhere that grows oysters, or you can do the same thing with mussels. There's a sense of place that I think adds to the flavour. It's like tasting wine in the vineyard rather than buying it from the bottle-o. I think the other thing for me is if you get great produce, you don't need to do much with it. So, you know, some of the things we did, bread and butter. But this butter is so delicious, and it's made by a small Jersey herb, by a man who cares. The cows are mellow. He might play a little bit of classical music to it to keep them happy while they're being milked. They come in when they want to be milked, and you actually can taste the butter is this amazing kind of almost saffron yellow, and you can taste literally the myth about I could taste the pasture. You know, when you pluck a bit of grass and you chew it and it's lovely and juicy, you can sort of taste in the butter. Normally people say you can taste that, you can't taste. In that case, you can. So there's bread and butter, fantastic. Garlic, fresh out the ground. And this can be any garlic fresh out the ground, slowly confit in oil, then spread on toast. Delicious. It doesn't have to be a great palava. Having said that, there are palava recipes at the end of every show. But I like this idea that with Australian produce, it's like having a really good tomato straight off the vine, or a fig off the tree when it's warm on one side from the sun. These are beautiful ways of eating, and sometimes you don't need more than a little bit of goat's cheese or something very simple.
1: But this is what the show is about. It's about showing people what is possible and allowing you to enjoy it, because most people are probably not going to have that experience.
0: Yeah, look, I mean, I think, you know, there's stuff like roast pork belly, you know, there's hazelnuts, there's a lot of quite prosaic ingredients that aren't all about, you know, obviously there's an element of romanticising, but I think one's romanticising those ingredients to show so that when you see the contrast of how hard it is to produce that and the sacrifice that goes into producing that, you kind of go, okay, well, there's a reason why there's a cost to making stuff beautiful, and it's often a financial cost or an emotional cost to the people growing it. It's these things are not easy. I spent my time in an awful lot of very cold water. And when you're there on the oyster lease, and you're going, these oysters are great, and you're going, well, so you're working in an oyster lease, and when the son of the owners points to the local headland and says, over there's where two of the largest sharks ever come captured in Australian waters have been taken, you go, okay, so you're literally working in shark infested waters. That's the price you pay. And there are lots of examples of fisher folk who have been taken. We sing these hymns to produce, but sometimes we forget the hard brutality of what they're doing.
1: Yeah. Matt Preston is our guest. Plating Locally is his new show on SBS, which is, well, I hope the crew got some of this food as well, Matt. How does that work on set?
0: Oh, yeah, no, absolutely. You always cook for the crew. And the moment the cameras start rolling, they come in like gannets to devour stuff. Also, the other thing about doing a show is, could we shot like consecutively 20 days in a row. It's what you do. It's like a giant road trip. It's we're going to stop here for there's a fantastic place in Port Elliot, a little caravan that does the most delicious salami and jalapeno toasty. So we go there. It's a wonderful place called De Groots, where they do the best coffee of, you know, you can have in that area. Along the way, I'm trying to find stuff that doesn't appear on the TV show to take the crew to go, here, try this, have that, has amazing. So it's got to be a pleasurable experience for them as well as for us.
1: How did you find the producers? I mean, did you know them already? Did they approach you?
0: Some of them I knew. Some of them is just the research team went out there and visited them and did recces and found places that were special and found people that had stories. What was interesting was that I didn't get presented with a big brief on each person. And we just went in there and we started talking, and we had long enough to, as you know, because you have a bit more time than, say, you know, the breakfast show. Yeah, when you get time, you actually get a chance to sift through and actually find a story that perhaps isn't the obvious story. And that's where the gem is. The gem is in taking that time and listening to them. And maybe they'll say something that sends you off down a different alley. And you then get some really interesting insights. And again, I think we realized quite quickly, we thought we were making a food show, but actually we're making a show about the human stories that go behind the produce.
1: Yeah. When you're in a restaurant, how much information do you want on that menu about where the food comes from, how it's prepared, things like that?
0: Good floor staff, member of a floor team, tells you as much as you need to know. And that will differ. It will differ on the day of the week you go in. It'll differ on the person you are. It'll differ on the information. Some people just want to be fed. And at the end of the day, we eat out to enjoy the company of the people we're with. It's the eyes across the table, not the food on the table, that really matters, I think. But if you're going to a gastro temple and you know that there's a story behind it. I mean, recently I had this. I went down to my local

0: fishmonger is on a fishing boat in a small harbour, and its line was, come back tomorrow because we're going to have kingfish from out the rip. And we should come in. And we went back the next day, and there was kingfish that had been caught early that morning and had been brought in, and it's from that water over there. So these are experiences that are available to everybody every day in so many parts of Australia, that true sense of eating something that's locally unique, going to Bishano and having, you know, shaving up some money, having a lobster, going to have the prawns at Lake's entrance when they're running. That these things of certain places having certain special things to eat, the Klugelhop and yelling up, and we can go on and on and on about this idea, the carp rolls at Goolwa. There are all these fantastic things being done, and it's part of the reason for travelling is to have that experience, to come back having had a unique experience. There's a wonderful... one of the great fathers of modern cuisine, a guy called Juan Mari Azak, one of the great Spanish chefs, and his great line is, the great restaurants where you shut your eyes and what you eat, you could only be eating in that one place. And I think that's what we do now so well in Australia, that especially as we embrace indigenous ingredients, we spend some time looking at some of those, like sea parsley. And it's, you can't have sea parsley anywhere else. That is a flavour you're only going to get. And it, with that crayfish that's come from the waters of Port MacDonald, it's a truly unique dish that could only really be had in this one town on that kind of South Australia limestone coast.
1: One of the things that the show really emphasises, or a couple of things. One is, if people think restaurants are expensive, then they know why by watching this, because they know the work that goes into it, they know how difficult it is, that the problems obviously that the producers have, and they also know that if you want to have that experience, it is possible, but you're just going to have to go out of your comfort zone.
0: But then also to the same degree that there's that $10 pack of King Island smoked salmon that is delicious, and I think that idea of maybe, you know, it's $10, so it's not super expensive. I think that that's the thing, that the difference between whether you buy local Australian harvested salt, which is maybe $15 a pack, as opposed to iodized salt at $5. The luxury doesn't have to be super expensive. I think it can be super expensive. It can be, you know, we're having this from here and it's done that way, and it's, you know, it's a luxury ingredient, because high-end restaurants tend to do that to justify the large cost. But I think you can also have, you can have amazing culinary experiences by picking your own blueberries or picking your own strawberries, or you know, picking that raspberry that's off the cane at the precisely, it's the reddest you've ever seen. You probably eat it there and then. Those are experiences, those are the culinary experience, I think, that link us back to, you know, our grandparents' generation and what was special. You know, going into the greenhouse and you smell the smell of the tomato leaf. You know those tomatoes are going to be great.
1: Another thing that we learn from the show is that there is very much regional cuisine in Australia. Oh, yeah. That we might associate it with France or Italy or places like that. But in Australia, yes, their regional cuisine is so important. So
0: you bring up, and it's a really interesting point. We have to remember that Australia largely grew up as an industrial producer of wine, of beef, of mutton for the UK. You know, the first commercial refrigeration for shipping beef was created here in Australia to ship stuff back to the UK. So that sort of French kind of medieval idea of small holdings and plots sort of is alien to us. And we've developed that, and people like Gabriella Cavella, who was a pioneer of goat cheese production, started that. We're now getting to the point where there are lots of people, you know, going, I really love hazelnuts, I really like this breed of heritage pig, this breed of heritage apple, and they're doing it. And now we're starting to taste stuff. But we've got to think of things like Granny Smith, certain pears. These are Australian unique products that have been produced here. So it's good to, we sometimes overlook the kind of the stuff that's in the supermarkets that also has a unique sense of place about being here in Australia.
1: We're not told the truth, though. About our food quite often.
0: That whole thing about made in Australia. You mean the stuff that comes in? Yeah, absolutely. And one of my next door neighbours is obsessed with garlic, and he's absolutely, the Chinese garlic is a real challenge. He wants you to check, you know, and I think the retailers have got better in terms of that. There's still that whole thing about
1: maybe they've been forced to do it by government regulation. They didn't do it by choice.
0: And that's absolutely right. That's absolutely right. It's important. But the whole thing is, now our job is to reward those people that actually are sourcing stuff locally, whether it's, for example, local pork in your bacon. Great example. You know, is it coming from Denmark? Where's it come from? You ask that question. And I think now what's interesting with the obsession with macros, with fiber, with protein, with calories that's currently grabbing Australia by the throat, people are looking at the back of the pack. And then, I mean, sometimes the type might be a wee bit small, I would suggest, but then you've got your mobile phone, you can take a picture and blow it up. So you can actually see, I like that idea. The idea of provenance, the idea of where it's from is super important, because the problem is otherwise you end up going, well, I can get a steak for $10, but it's been aged in plastic and it's pretty horrible. And you know, ethically and how it's raised, not necessarily the ideal way. And I'm a big believer that, you know, you find out where your food's come from. It's not many things you actually put into your body you spend money on, but I'd much rather you spent a little bit, the same amount, but have a little bit less of a really good piece of meat, for example, or fish, and then fill up on your potatoes, you know, but eat a little of the good stuff rather than a lot of the bad stuff.
1: Well, you cook a lovely lamb on this show as well, and I'm sorry that it's so obvious and I never thought of it, but you put the lamb on top of the potatoes to let all those juices flow
0: down. So, I mean, that's the beautiful thing about travelling, isn't it? Like, one of my favourite things, which isn't in the show, is an Emirati dish where they bake, they roast a whole chicken over the rice, which is in a little pot underneath it. So all the juices from the chicken drip into the rice that cooks while you're roasting the chicken. And it's like, this is heaven. But it's like, why didn't we just always do that? This is just the best way of doing it. So I think there's a lot of talk about hacks and tricks and tips, but often they've existed in Australian country kitchens for generations. I shot my second cookbook. I've done 8 now. My second cookbook was shot in the grounds of the CWA in Victoria. And you know, they had rooms there. Women would come down from the country and stay and have, you know, have the weekend in town. And I remember a woman walking past and going, we were talking about what we were doing and the sort of the two ingredients we were doing and recipe she was doing. And we talked about condensed milk mayonnaise, which is a very Australian country thing. But then she told me about this thing they used to make in the Mallee back in the day, which was melted vanilla ice cream and self-raising flour. It makes this weird, sweet, like soda bread texture. It's delicious. You're doubting me. You're doubting me.
1: Honestly. No, I'm just wondering why someone put it together in the first place.
0: Well, I think that's that idea. But it's also this idea that, you know, this is from 70 years ago. People were doing these hack type recipes. There's nothing new in it. And occasionally they are, you know, they are totally delicious. The simple flatbread of a cup of yogurt and a cup and a half of self-raising flour. And you bind it together and you then cook it in a pan. And it's a flatbread that puffs out like a naan. Delicious.
1: Speaking of cookbooks.
0: Yes.
1: I spoke to another well-known chef, Australian.
0: Who is that?
1: From France. And he said that with cookbooks, if there's 100 recipes, and you had a book which was your 100 favourite recipes, most people will only make 2 of them.
0: Yeah, 2 or 3.
1: Yeah.
0: Now, I think that's an admission of failure by the author.
1: Right.
0: I think if you're not getting 8 recipes and people are not making at least 2 of those their own and that become part of the regular repertoire, then I don't think you're doing a good enough job. The first thing is that the recipes have to be, you know, classics with a twist is really important, but you have to offer people something new. I have a great, great, great, great, great, great, great, great uncle who in 1865 wrote a book called Of Host and Guest. And it was an entertaining manual from 1865. And one of the first paragraphs is every cookbook is a replica of what has come before. And I think sadly too often that's the case. There are some unique examples, but you want people to, you know, Yotam Ottolenghi would be the example of a modern idea, bringing new ingredients and new ideas. And I think hopefully cookbooks do that, and then people try it, and then these things like cooking a chicken over your rice when you roast it becomes a thing that you just naturally do and becomes part of your repertoire.
1: What did you have for lunch today?
0: I had a bowl of spaghetti bolognese down at the Sydney Salvo Mission, cooked by a wonderful woman called Monica, and it was delicious. It had meatballs, and it also had the kind of bolognese sauce together. It was like a double banger of meatballs and bolognese.
1: How'd you end up there?
0: I was presenting the chef down there with an award, a community award, for her amazing 30 years service cooking for the Salvos.
1: Isn't that wonderful?
0: Yes, but you know, these are the gems that you get to do, that actually kind of go, wow, food is an amazing thing. And I think it's that when you go there and you meet, you know, you meet the the doctor, the hairdresser. So if you get people to, who are in marginalized situations to come in for free lunch, then you can provide all this other support to them. Not only do they feel like they're valued and they're part of a community, but also you can cut their hair and you can give them dental service, you can give them medical service, you can help them in terms of mental health, you can help them in terms of social security. So I'm a huge supporter in this idea of how we can reclaim food from supermarkets and from farm gates that would otherwise go into landfill and then redistribute it. So organisations like Second Bite or Food Bank do this
1: Ozharvest.
0: Phenomenal job.
1: Yeah, it's a wonderful series. I'm sure it's the first. There's going to be more.
0: You know what? I think what's so beautiful about it is that TV, as you know, is a fleeting beast. It's a really lovely thing to be able to do. I'd happily do some more, but I'll also happily just do as a punter, go and knock on a door, try something, enjoy it. And I would encourage everybody else to go on their own adventure where they live and find that local produce that's unique. It's such a rewarding thing to do.
1: Matt Preston, thank you so much.
0: Thank you very much indeed.
1: Matt Preston, and the name of the program is Plating Locally. Thanks very much. One of our texters says they advertise Intel products because you can buy them like CPUs and GPUs and other computer parts when building your own. So thank you very much. Very strange, but interesting. All right, after the news, we got the Mighty Challenge.
2: When real people speak.
3: 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Do you want a couple of bags for this weekend?
2: When experts speak.
4: In Australia, one in four children are classified as overweight or obese, so this is a huge issue.
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6: ABC News with Tim Wharton. The acting Prime Minister has denied there is internal disagreement within the government over its migration policy. The ABC revealed that Home Affairs Minister Tony Burke was meant to unveil far-reaching changes to Australia's migration settings at a now-proposed address to the National Press Club. Richard Miles says Mr Burke will reschedule his speech, which will be made after the policy has been finalised.
7: We've been working through the policy. There's been a whole lot of iterations of what we've done in the space of immigration over the time that we've been in government.
6: Shadow Energy Minister Dan Tehan says mandating that AI data centres use renewable power isn't going to work. During a National Press Club address, Energy Minister Chris Bowen defended his plans to impose the mandate on data centres following pushback from Queensland and the Northern Territory. The government has unveiled a plan requiring the power-hungry centres to build new renewable generation and firming to strengthen the nation's energy resilience. Mr Tehan says Mr Bowen should go back to the drawing board because his approach isn't going to work.
8: What Chris Bowen is saying is basically, I'm demanding that you set up and you set up in this way, and if you don't do that, well, bad luck. And that isn't going to work.
6: The WA Police Commissioner says he expects a review into officers' interactions with Jeffrey Epstein accuser Virginia Giuffre to identify shortcomings. Keen Burke reports.
9: Ms. Giuffre had long alleged she was trafficked for sex by Epstein when she was a teenager. She died by suicide in April last year north of Perth. In the years prior, she'd been involved in a dispute with her former partner and at one point was charged with breaching a restraining order. Her family have since raised concerns police had misidentified her as a perpetrator of family violence. Commissioner Cole Blanche has told 102.5 ABC Perth, while a review is continuing, Ms. Giuffre likely interacted with substandard systems.
10: We know already from other significant cases here in WA that our risk assessments and our decision making was incorrect and was a failure of policing.
9: He says the systems in place today are vastly improved to avoid similar failures.
6: The Royal Commissioner examining anti-Semitism has rejected claims lawyers representing pro-Palestinian groups attempted to hijack the inquiry after accusations made by the Executive Council of Australian Jewry. Barbara Miller has more.
11: Alex Rifkin from the Executive Council of Australian Jewry was quoted as saying that those lawyers were hijacking the commission with, and I quote, clickbait theatrics and gratuitous slurs. And the commission heard today from the commissioner that following those quotes, the APAN lawyer Ragni Mather was subjected to a series of abusive Islamophobic emails. Commissioner Virginia Bell condemned that abuse and she said that the lawyer was granted leave to appear as a matter of procedural fairness.
6: President Volodymyr Zelensky says a massive wave of Russian strikes on Kyiv has killed at least 17 people and injured dozens, and that lives could have been saved with more missile interceptors. With more, here's the BBC's Dan Johnson.
12: The wave of missiles hit shortly after midnight, with flashes in the sky followed by fires burning on the edge of the city. A railway station was hit close to one warehouse. This morning, workers were removing the bodies of 8 dead passengers from the pockmarked platform. Fire crews were still tackling the flames at another burning warehouse. Ukraine's Air Force said 28 ballistic missiles were detected, but none could be intercepted. Many drones were successfully shot down. President Zelensky again appealed for more missile interceptors.
6: The Israeli military says it has begun conducting strikes in southern Lebanon in response to what it calls a blatant violation of the ceasefire deal by Hezbollah. It comes after the military issued an evacuation warning to the Mansouri village in Lebanon's south. It was the first online warning by the military for Lebanon in more than a month. In rugby league, Brisbane 5-8 Ezra Mam says the Broncos is trying to stay positive after what's been a horror NRL season. The reigning premiers have a dismal 6-14 record and have missed the playoffs, but they'll look to snap the Dolphins' hot streak in Saturday's derby at Lang Park. Mam says the last few counts still count.
13: For us, it's about finishing off the season strong, beating our little combinations and putting a good show on for our fans. You know, we've got a couple of players leaving at the end of this year, and it'd be good to send those players off on a high and, you know, repay them for the work that they've done for the club.
6: You're up to date with the latest in ABC News. I'm Tim Wharton.
14: At a rural picnic spot in the dark, a young man suddenly disappears.
15: You could nearly say an alien took him away because he's just vanished.
14: When more clues from that night surface, something doesn't sit right.
16: It's nonsensical where the stuff is. It's been scattered.
14: I'm Rob Bergen. Join me as I investigate what became of Jack in the new season of Unravel.
17: Is it a murder? Is it someone just gone missing?
18: You know where my son...
1: Now, apologies if you were hearing something like the weather or promo. I don't know. I wasn't hearing it, so I don't know whether it was going to air, but it might have been in your part of the world, and my apologies if we've cut that short. Anyway, this is Nightlife on ABC Radio, and you're with Rod Quinn filling in for Phil Clark. He'll be back on Monday. Look, I'm so sorry that... It wasn't yogurt. It was self-raising flour and, what was it? Condensed milk or something like that. Be careful, please. Listen back to it on the podcast and Matt Preston will mention it. My apologies. I'm sorry. It flew right out of my head. Sorry, JOC. Matt says, I'm a chef. Sorry. Hey, someone's saying hello to Matt. I'm a chef nearly 40 years in love with all the cool recipes on TikTok and ideas coming from everyone. Okay, thanks very much. And someone else says they miss Matt Preston on telly. Well, he's going to be back on SBS on Plating Locally. It's a really lovely show, really beautiful. I've seen 4 episodes. It's great. Pete Elmore cooked some silver side in ginger beer. Oh, my God. I left it in the pot with some carrots and they were the best I've ever tasted. All right, Pete, I'll take your word for it, mate. Everyone round to Pete's place for ginger beer cooked silver side with carrots. I once ate so many carrots, by the way, my skin turned orange. I remember reading a story about, what's that name? The woman, what was her name? She was in Partridge Family. Not Shirley, it was the other one. Oh, I don't know, I've forgotten her name. Someone will text, Dave will tell me in a second. I'm sorry. Anyway, so she was very, very skinny. She was 17 or something in the Partridge Family, and she wanted to stay skinny because that's what TV demands of people. Anyway, she did nothing but eat carrots. Susan Day is her name, Susan Day. Anyway, and she turned orange. And I remember reading that story because Danny Bonaducci told the story, and I just thought, oh, surely not. And then I really, you know, I was trying to lose some weight, and so I was eating nothing but carrots, and you turn orange. It's a real thing. It was weird. I thought for a minute I had jaundice. But no, carrots. Robin in SA. that thing I did with Priscilla Presley. I don't know where it is. It wasn't really an interview. It was just like I asked her a couple of questions at a press conference. We're able to sort of cut it together. Yeah. Anyway, but thank you very much. I don't know. Maybe we can find it. I'll dig it out and we'll play it. But, you know, I don't know. I'm sorry.

Good morning, good evening, depending on where you are in the country. It is time for the challenge. Now, before I play a really special song, we have a new challenge theme, do we?

That may very well sound very familiar to people who listen to the old quiz on overnights. Our questions, our categories tonight, and please call 1-300-800-222, 1-300-800-222. Sport in 1956, sport in 1956, Australian Prime Ministers, Australian Rivers, Famous Photos, and First Five. Okay, First Five. What's First Five? First Five is when you get the first 5 seconds of a well-known song and all you have to do is tell me the name of that song and artist. So if you figure you like your music, fantastic. There may or may not be, this is the first time we've ever done this, there may or may not be a theme running through it. So just bear that in mind. Okay. Get us started. We need a full board, of course. We don't have one at the moment. 1-300-800-222. That's the number. 1-300-800-222. Don't be the last to call. 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The categories, don't worry about them. Someone else will get the tough questions. You get the easy one and win. And don't forget, 10 in a row, you get the super rare black fridge magnet. 1-300-800-222. How sad was it recently? We've lost two great Glens. We lost the great Glen A. Baker and we lost Glen Hansard, killed in a motorbike accident riding home from a gig, I think, in Dublin. Already that the place where he died has become a bit of a shrine. You may have seen footage of his funeral, which is unbelievable in Dublin with the number of people there and the number of well-known names. He was loved and revered in the world of Irish music, but also beyond that because of his Oscar-winning song, I think. And have a look on – do I have it? Maybe I'm not sure. But his speech when he won that Oscar is, I think, the best speech in Oscar's history. I've made that clear very many, many times. When he won the song, for the song Falling Slowly from Once. Glen Hansard and Marquetery Glover.

What a fantastic song. I mean, that is one of the greatest records ever made. Glenn Hansard and My Cataract Lover and Falling Slowly. And, look, it's a lovely movie. If you've seen the stage musical as well, also, I think, even better than the movie. Just absolutely wonderful. And what a unbelievable tragedy that he's dead.

0: Isn't it amazing? Sometimes people text me and I'm feeling exactly the same way about them that they feel about me, which I think is lovely. So, you know, sometimes it happens. Someone says, for some reason, you really annoy me. I mean, that's exactly how I feel about you. So thank you very much. Thanks. You've made my night. I'll just delete your text. All righty. It's time for the challenge. We begin with Dan in Scarborough. G'day, Dan.
1: G'day. How are you?
0: I'm feeling fantastic.
1: I'd just like to say rest in peace, Glenn, and also that I can testify to the carrots making people's orange skin.
0: Yes.
1: I used to know a girl who used to, she opened up her own juice company and she was eating lots and lots of carrot juice and her hands turned orange like an Oompa Loompa.
0: Yeah, that's what happens.
1: Yeah, it does.
0: It's weird and you feel... Hang on, that can't be right, but it's what happens. Alrighty, now we have five categories. We've got first five, the first 5 seconds of well-known songs. You just have to tell me the name of the song and the name of the artist. We've got famous photos, Australian rivers, Australian prime ministers, and sport in 1956. What would you like?
1: Well, can you pick? I'd like
0: no.
1: Yeah, you choose.
0: Sorry, Dan. If you can't choose, okay. We'll have to go to the next caller.
1: Okay, no. Photos then.
0: Photos. Famous photos. Okay. Question number one tonight. What is an unnamed man doing in the most famous photo taken by Max Dupain?
1: Holding his head.
0: I don't think that's it. All right, no worries. I mean, no, that's. I don't think we can accept that. All right, Dan. Thanks very much for that. You know, already a million people. Correct with the correct answer. Dave in Curtin. Thank you very much. Good morning.

0: Morning, Dave. Or good evening to you, Dave. I'm sorry.
1: Yeah, we're always ahead of the bunch.
0: Aren't you just? No, you're behind.
1: Be-bun?
0: You're behind.
1: No.
0: Oh, you're ahead. Life. Oh, okay.
1: I'm ahead.
0: Oh, you're in Curtin.
1: I'm ahead of somebody.
0: Curtin. You're right. Absolutely. Good morning, Dave. All right, Dave, what is an unnamed man doing in the most famous photo taken by Max Dupain?
1: Well, I think he might be skipping and jumping around, tipping his hat outside the...
0: I see what you're saying. The dancing man.
1: The dancing man. Is that the one?
0: Frank McCallery was the name of that man, by the way, well-known Sydney solicitor. That is not it, although Claire from Dalton also had the same answer. That's not a bad guess, Dave, but that is not correct. Thank you very much. Alistair in Winchelsea. Hello, Alistair.
2: Rod, it's been so long.
0: I know. Too long.
2: It's been too long, man.
0: It's been a long time since the rock and roll.
2: It has.
0: Right. What is an unnamed man doing in the most famous photo taken by Max Dupain?
2: Now, I had to study him when I did a photography course.
0: Oh, okay.
2: I think he's on the beach, isn't he, with a life-saving cap on, if that possible.
0: What is he doing?
2: I think if I'm looking at the right picture in my mind... Is he about to dive into the water?
0: He is not.
2: Oh, no.
0: Oh, you're halfway there, mate. Sorry about that, Alistair. All righty. John in Glen Innes. Hello, John.
3: Hey, g'day, Brad.
0: John.
3: I'll say fishing.
0: He's not fishing. Okay, I thought this was a well-known photo. Sorry about that, John. Thank you very much. Trev in Surfers Paradise. Might be a clue. Oh. G'day, Trev.
4: Hello, Rod. Good to hear you again.
0: Nice to have you back with us, Trev.
4: Thank you.
0: What is an unnamed man doing in the most famous photo taken by Max Dupain?
4: He's sunbaking.
0: That is
4: beautiful because of the view of it.
0: Yes, he's on a beach, but the name of the picture, I think, is The Sunbather, isn't it, or The Sunbaker? But
4: one
0: yes,
4: of the two.
0: Yeah, I can't remember which, but that's exactly what he's doing. I don't think he has a surf life-saving cap on, by the way. All right.
4: No, he's just got black hair that looks like he's just gotten out of the water.
0: Yeah, exactly. But you can't see him, and it's a fantastic picture. If you saw it, people would think, oh, yeah, that one. All right, we've got famous photos. We've got Australian rivers. We have Australian prime ministers. Sport in 1956. I have a feeling that'll be the last to go. And first five.
4: I'll go rivers.
0: Oh, by the way, Steve says the image is a man sunbaking on Culburra Beach about 500 metres from me right now. Isn't that amazing? Question two. On which Australian island would you find American River?
4: That would be Kangaroo Island.
0: Very well done, Trev. Are you a fan of Kangaroo Island?
4: I've been there and I like the politics of the place.
0: Oh, okay.
4: It used to have two local government areas.
0: Yeah.
4: And then one day they become one and they've never gotten on it. A bit like the North and the South.
0: Oh, it's a bit like St George in Illawarra or West
4: it probably doesn't have that level of emotional rivalry.
0: Fair enough.
4: But it's close.
0: I will point out that Matt Preston goes to American River on Kangaroo Island on that series plating locally on SBS.
4: Good luck to him. That'd
0: indeed.
4: Be good.
0: It would indeed. Question three. What specifically and officially is the border between New South Wales and Victoria? I need you to be specific.
4: It would be the south bank of the Murray River.
0: Do you want to be even more specific, please?
4: And the dotted line, which...
0: How do they determine that line, Trev?
4: It's a mountain range, more
0: or less. No. Well, the category is Australian rivers. So tell me more about the river border.
4: River border.
0: There's something else you need to tell me, Trev.
4: About other than the South Bank.
0: Yeah. Where on the South Bank?
4: Where on the South Bank? It can't be the high tide mark.
0: Yeah, that'll do. The high water mark is
4: high water mark. They don't have tides except.
0: But they have the high water mark.
4: Okay.
0: Because you can't have it at the, you know, right. It's got to be on the actual bank. It's not the actual water. Anyway.
4: Yeah. Oh, look, that's all right. Victorians, aren't they?
0: Well, now. Trevor, they're wonderful people.
4: They are.
0: Question four. Which famous Australian river is named after a cousin of the founder of the town of Busselton? Which famous Australian river is named after a cousin of the founder of the town of Busselton?
4: Oh, I'm just going to have to pick a river and say Clarence.
0: Oh, if only it were the mighty big river, my favourite river in the world.
4: Isn't that a great river?
0: Oh, yeah.
4: Yes. Yeah. All right, thanks, Rod. I hope you enjoy the rest of the show.
0: Thanks very much, Trev, in Surfers Paradise. Ray in Yuranga. G'day, Ray.
5: Hello, Rod.
0: Nice to have you with us. Ray, which famous Australian river is...
5: Good to hear your voice.
0: Well, Rod. It's nice to have you back with us, Ray.
5: Yeah.
0: Ray, which famous Australian river is named after a cousin of the founder of the town of Busselton?
5: Mm. Well, I'm in Busselton. It's got to be WA. Mm-hmm. Unless his name's Swan. It makes me think it might be WA because he's a cousin. You know, but it could be anything.
0: well, it could be anything, yes. It could be anything.
5: Yeah,
0: but it's not. It's only one name.
5: Just thought it might be a bit local because, they were related, didn't he? It was over at Busselton. And not many other rivers over there, is there?
0: I don't know. There's at least one.
5: Yeah, okay.
0: There's at least one, Ray. What is it?
5: Yeah. Oh, Gascoyne.
0: The Gascoyne. I love the Gascoyne region, but that is not it, Ray. I'm terribly sorry. Thanks, Ray. All right, no worries. 1-300-800-222. 1-300-800-222. We got Joe in Mudgee. Hello, Joe.
6: G'day. How are you going?
0: Going well. I trust you are also well.
6: I'm doing all right. It's pretty chilly down here.
0: We're
6: going all right.
0: In Mudgee, it's always cold. Did you go to the footy last week?
6: No, I didn't, but, poor old Raiders copped a bounty, didn't they?
0: Yeah, it's terrible. They won it last year. Why didn't they win it this year? Anyway.
6: Well, there can't be two miracles in Mudgee.
0: Exactly right, exactly. One is perhaps more than enough. Which famous Australian river is named after a cousin of the founder of the town of Busselton?
6: Well, I really don't know much about rivers or Busselton, to be honest, but... probably wrong. The only river I know over there would be Fitzroy.
0: Fitzroy is not correct. Sorry, Joe. Thank you very much. All right. Kane in Carlton. Hello, Kane.
7: Good evening or morning, Rod. How are you?
0: Well, you can have it either way. I don't mind. It's evening in some parts of the country.
7: Nice to hear you back on the radio. I think it might be the first time I've ever actually spoken to you outside of a few texts. So.
0: Well, thanks,
7: mate. Well,
0: I am doing well. I'm really enjoying this time.
7: Yeah. It's a nice surprise.
0: Well, as indeed. It's lovely to talk to you, Kane. Kane, which famous Australian river is named after a cousin of the founder of the town of Busselton?
7: I am going to hazard a guess that it might be Margaret.
0: Correct. It is Margaret. The Margaret River. Which, I mean, I know this is an unbelievable coincidence, but Matt Preston also visits Margaret River. All right, we've got Australian rivers, we've got Australian PM, sport in 1956, famous photos and first five.
7: Let's do the first five.
0: Okay. All right.
7: I was a bit nervous I was going to get one of those other questions I had no idea about, so worked out okay.
0: All right, well, we shall see. All right, it's very simple. All you got to do, and these are easy questions. I'm easy.
7: Yeah.
0: I'd say questions
7: might be easy, but the songs might be hard.
0: The answers might be difficult. Yeah, okay, so I'm going to say 3.5 of these are pretty easy.
7: All right.
0: If you also, not going to get a prize, but it could be a bit of a theme running through some of these. All right, which may help you.
7: All right.
0: All right, here we go.
7: All right, that'll be Tony Danza by Little Elton John.
0: Yes, hold me closer, Tony Danza. Yes, I don't want Tony Danza to hold me. All right, okay, well done. Yes, that is Tiny Dancer by Elton John. All right, question six. Here we go. Just got to tell me name of the song, name of the artist. I'll be generous with the artist.
7: Is it, I think it's called Small Town, is it? Bruce Springsteen, and I'm guessing the E Street Band is the thing you're after?
0: Wow, what a guess. What an unbelievable guess. That is not correct.
7: Is that not right? Oh, my gosh.
0: But,
7: oh,
0: you know, there'd be someone in this world, one person in particular, who would be thrilled if you thought that was Bruce Springsteen.
7: Oh,
0: and that is the person that had the hit with the song.
7: I just wanted to, if I can, Rod, just quickly. I've landed on my face. Just wanted to give a brief acknowledgement to my Auntie Faye in Ringwood. She's heard me a couple of times on the radio spontaneously, so if she's listening, big love, Auntie Faye.
0: Hey, we're sending our love to Auntie Faye as well. Kane, thanks, mate. Great stuff.
7: Take care, all.
0: Thank you. All righty. Boy, someone has been throwing a bit of shade at the Clarence River. I will stand for none of that, thank you. It's the greatest river in the world. Hello, Anne.
8: Hi, how are you going?
0: I'm very well, thank you, Anne, and I hope are too.
8: Yes, yeah, a bit of a croak, but otherwise okay.
0: It's all right. Anne? Just got to tell me the name of the song and the name of the artist.
8: You know what? I can't do either. But can I, before we hang up, can I just ask you, there was a producer with Tony Delroy's show, and she was going to study medicine. Do you know if she did study it and if she's a doctor and if you could give her my best wishes?
0: I certainly will, Anne. If you're referring to Lucy, then yes, she certainly did become a doctor. She is following her dream of being a doctor in regional Australia. So not, she could have lived in the city and worked as a GP, but she doesn't. She wants to help people in the town that she grew up, and she's one of the great people I've ever met in my entire life, and she's doing a great job. So thanks, Anne.
8: Oh, beautiful. Well, she was really lovely to me after my son died, and I just wanted to sort of wish her all the very best.
0: I certainly will.
8: She does seem a lovely, lovely person.
0: She is one of the greatest people I've ever met, and thank you very much for that.
8: Thank you.
0: All right. Thank you indeed. We have been so lucky to have worked with so many great people, and Lucy is certainly that. All right. What was the name of the song I played? That was called Falling Slowly by The Swell Season or Glenn Hansard. Charles in Dimboola. G'day, Charles.
9: Is that Rob Quinn?
0: Yes, it is, Charles.
9: It's good to hear your voice again, mate.
0: Well, it's nice to have you with us, Charles. Now, Charles, we are on the first five here. You will get 5 seconds, the first 5 seconds of a well-known song. You need to tell me the name of the song and the name of the artist.
9: You've caught me in a bad time, mate.
0: No. All right.
9: I knew quite a few of the other.
0: Yeah.
9: But, no, just like to send a cheerio to a couple of folk that might be listening at Dimboola.
0: Yeah.
9: They've heard me on radio and enjoy hearing me. So all the best to Joy and John and Lorraine.
0: Joy and John and Lorraine, have a lovely night.
9: And the people... particularly Helen and Neil, she's rang me a few times.
0: All right. No worries. Thanks very much for that, Charles. Very kind of Charles to say that. Getting some suggestions. The Rolling Stones. It's not the Rolling Stones, but I know someone will know it. It's Trevor in Croydon Park.
10: Okay. Yeah.
0: By the way, for the people who keep texting in that it's Bruce Springsteen, it is not Bruce Springsteen.
10: Just before I try to answer, the carrots, I don't think the carrots explain the notorious orange resident of the White House.
0: Let's get to the answer to this question if we can, Trevor.
10: Okay. If the previous caller was right about a small town, then the answer would be John Cougar, John Mellencamp, whatever you want to call him.
0: Yes, some would say the poor man's Bruce Springsteen, but I'm a huge JCM fan, John Mellencamp fan, so he is brilliant. And, yes, Small Town is the name of the song. Question seven is either first five, famous photos, Australian rivers, Australian prime ministers, or sport in 1956.
10: Photos.
0: Famous photos. Question seven. A hotel employee, Juan Romero, is pictured next to which politician in a photo taken by Life magazine's Bill Eppridge? A hotel employee whose name is Juan Romero is pictured next to which politician in a photo taken by Life magazine's Bill Eppridge?
10: Ooh, yeah. Gentlemen, the name Sal is Latin, so it could be Puerto Rican. And I think there was a famous photo of a Puerto Rican next to Harry S. Truman.
0: It is not. They tried to kill him. In fact, the Puerto Ricans, but I don't know. All right, thanks very much for the... Trevor, it's not the case. Dave in Perth, good evening to you.
11: How's things, Rod?
0: Good, mate. Having a good night so far. Yeah. A hotel employee named Juan Romero is pictured next to which politician in a very famous photo taken by Life magazine's Bill Eppridge?
11: Oh, I've got no idea. I'll just skip. Eisenhower.
0: It's not Eisenhower. Rowan is correct. Thanks very much for that, Rowan. And Rita is as well. Steve in Leicester. Steve, g'day.
12: How are you, mate?
0: All right, going well. Do you remember this photo? Can you imagine it, see it in your mind's eye?
12: I hope so. I'm thinking Robert Kennedy.
0: That is correct. Yes, it's a famous photo taken of Robert Kennedy just after he's been shot, and Juan Romero is standing next to him. That is correct. We can stay with famous photos, go to first five, Australian rivers, Australian prime ministers, or sport in 1956.
12: Let's do sport in 1956.
0: Wow, you're a brave man. Question eight, which future Olympic gold medalist, a very famous Olympic gold medalist, was born on the first day of competition of the 1956 Melbourne Olympics? So you just have to do a little bit of work.
12: A little bit of math.
0: Yes, a little bit of math.
12: Shane Gould.
0: Shane Gould is correct.
12: Well, yeah.
0: Extraordinary. Okay, they get easier after Gould. That.
12: Like, 72 was the first Olympics, I remember.
0: The same as me, yep.
12: And I love Shane Gould.
0: Yeah, who doesn't? And I loved it when she won Survivor. All right, question nine. In which city were the equestrian events of the 1956 Olympics held?
12: So that's obviously not Melbourne. Horsey places in Victoria.
0: I see. Okay. By the way,
12: just going to guess, let's pick one, Ballarat.
0: It is not Ballarat. No worries. Thanks very much for that, Steve. Nancy, I am not related to the bus company family that drove between Yamba and Grafton, but Grafton is Nancy's hometown and she won't hear a word against it, neither will I. Heather in Nil. Hello, Heather.
13: Good evening.
0: Good evening. What do you remember about the 1956 Olympics?
13: Well, nothing. I hadn't been born.
0: Oh, okay. All right. Maybe you've read about it in the papers. In which city were the equestrian events held, the 1956 Summer Olympics?
13: No idea. Bendigo.
0: It's not Bendigo and it's not Ballarat and it's not Melbourne either, by the way. Hey, thanks so much for that, though, Heather. Appreciate that. Kevin in Western Australia. G'day, Kevin.
14: G'day.
0: All right. Cast your mind back to 1956. Where were the horsies running around?
14: Don't know. Geelong's my guess.
0: Geelong. All right. People are a long way away is all I can say. Thanks very much for that, Kevin. Sorry about that. Kingsley in Adelaide. G'day, Kingsley.
15: G'day. All my guesses have been eliminated. I was going to think Bendigo, and then I thought Geelong. Yeah, they've been eliminated. How about...
0: You might have Horsham. Horsham. Well, that would be good if it was Horsham, but it's not Horsham. We need someone who was around at the time, perhaps. Helen in Adelaide, hello.
16: Hi, Rod. How are you going?
0: Going well. Thanks, Helen.
16: Good.
0: All right. 1956 Olympics, the equestrian events. In what city were they held?
16: I know it was the Northern Hemisphere.
0: Yes, it was.
16: One of the Nordic countries.
0: Yes, it certainly was.
16: I think it was Stockholm.
0: That
16: in
0: is
16: Sweden.
0: Correct. Stockholm in Sweden is correct because of our, the rules, the laws involving bringing animals into the country. The horses couldn't come in, and so that was obviously all changed. The quarantine laws by the time Sydney came around. But in 1956, they could not. Okay, so we have sport in 1956, famous photos, first five, Australian rivers or Australian prime ministers?
16: Let's go first five.
0: All right, here we go, first five. This is question 10. Okay, all right, I just got to clear this one out. This is an easy one. This is the easiest one of the lot, okay?
16: Oh.
0: Yeah, it is. All right, so here we go. What is it?
16: Is it Joni Mitchell Build Paradise in a Parking Lot?
0: What's the name of the song?
16: Paradise? I don't know the exact title, but I know it's about building paradise in the parking lot. So I'll say paradise. I don't know.
0: Yeah. Look, you're half right, but you're not right. I'm sorry. And a lot of people like Grover would really get angry with me if I gave it to you, especially if you're looking at the theme that's running through them. Karen in Gladstone. Hello, Karen.
17: Hello.
0: All righty.
17: What was the question again?
0: The question is, what's the name of the song and the name of the artist?
17: Joni Mitchell, Parking Lot.
0: What goes in a parking lot?
17: Cars.
0: Sorry, that is not it. I'm terribly sorry. Karen, John or Paul, hello, how are you?
18: Very good, thank you. It's John from Essendon.
0: John from Essendon, how are you?
18: I'm good. How are you? Long time no hear you.
0: Yes. Children on the way or what?
18: Actually, yes. For the third time trying, one's on the way, due in January.
0: Fantastic.
18: Yep, really happy.
0: And they're very happy together still, your beautiful daughter?
18: Very happy together still.
0: Absolutely thrilled to hear that. Thank you, John. John.
18: Big Yellow Taxi.
0: That is correct. It is Joni Mitchell and Big Yellow Taxi. We've got two more. If you want to continue, or you can choose famous photos, Australian rivers, Australian PMs, or sport in 1956.
18: Well, photography is my hobby, and I knew the Robert Kennedy one, so I'd like to have a stab at that.
0: Fair enough. Question 11. What is Gough Whitlam doing in a famous photo taken with Indigenous leader Vincent Lingiari?
18: Wow. You got me there, international ones I knew, but I would say maybe playing the didgeridoo.
0: Oh, no, definitely. Oh. Not allowed to do that, you know.
18: Okay.
0: All right, sorry about that, John.
18: No worries.
0: Keep going with the photos and hope the baby is all right as well. Peter, g'day, Peter.
19: G'day.
0: Peter, all right.
19: That's me.
0: Yes, it's you.
19: Sorry.
0: That's okay.
19: Gough. Yes, Gough.
0: Yes, Goff. So it's a famous photo of Goff and Vincent Lingiari. What's Goff doing with him?
20: Pouring dirt into his hand.
0: Would you say dirt or would you say...
20: Sand.
0: That's it, exactly. It's that famous photo of Goff pouring sand into Vincent Lingiari's hand. One of the great photos of Australia.
20: Beautiful, beautiful.
0: It is. All right, question 12 is either famous photos, first five Australian rivers, Australian prime ministers or sport in 1956?
20: Rivers, please.
0: Question rivers, question 12. At the entrance of which river is the landmark known as the Iron Pot?
20: Pouring dirt into his hand.
0: Would you say dirt or would you say...
20: Sand.
0: That's it, exactly. It's that famous photo of Goff pouring sand into Vincent Lingiari's hand. One of the great photos of Australia.
20: Beautiful, beautiful.
0: It is. All right, question 12 is either famous photos, first five Australian rivers, Australian prime ministers or sport in 1956?

0: Iron Pot.
1: The Iron Pot. We tend to hear about it every year.
0: Would it be the race one, the Derwent?
1: Oh, boy, I gave you a clue. Grover won't be happy, but that is correct at the entrance to
0: I didn't really know.
1: Yeah, but I gave you that clue.
0: Muchas gracias.
1: Yes, the yachts turn around the Iron Pot and go up the Derwent. That is correct. Question 13, do you want to stick with the rivers? Yeah. Question 13. Which Queensland river has controversially been chosen to host the rowing events at the 2032 Olympics?
0: Ooh,
1: someone's actually mentioned this river earlier tonight when giving an incorrect answer to another question.
0: Oh, my goodness. I didn't hear that. Could it be about clothing and it was tweed?
1: It is not. I'd love the Tweed River. Wouldn't that be brilliant? Yes, but do you think the Queenslanders would let some events take place in New South Wales? Oh, we don't know. All right, this is Nightlife on ABC Radio. You're with Rod Quinn. We've got a full board, but we've got 15 minutes before the news, and we need someone to know which river this is, and it might be Phil on the Sunshine Coast. G'day, Phil.
2: G'day.
1: Yes. Which Queensland river has controversially been chosen to host the rowing events?
2: Oh, damn it. It's got crocodiles in it.
1: It does, apparently.
2: Come on, the Wallabies. I'd pass.
1: Oh, no, come on, Phil.
2: Oh, I can't think of it offhand.
1: Can you think of any Queensland rivers?
2: That's not the Brisbane. No, I'm sorry.
1: All right. No worries, Phil. Thanks very much. And come on, the Wallabies. They're playing Japan in stifling heat, apparently. Lincoln in Gippsland. G'day, Lincoln.
3: G'day, Rod. How
1: are you? Okay. What do you reckon this might be? Which Queensland river has, because there are crocodiles in it, apparently, they're still going to host the rowing events there, unless it gets changed.
3: The Fitzroy's got heaps of crocs, doesn't it?
1: Is that your answer?
3: Fitzroy, yeah.
1: That's the correct answer, the Fitzroy River. Exactly right. That is question 13. That's the end of Australian rivers. We have famous photos, first five Australian PMs and sport in 1956.
3: I think that sounds pretty cool.
1: Sorry, which one?
3: Famous photos, please.
1: Famous photos, certainly. 1-300-800-222 is the number, 1-300-800-222, but we've got a full board just at the moment. This is question 14. What is the result of a famous sporting event in a photo taken in 1960 by the Age newspaper's Ron Lovett? Oh, Dan Sultan has a song about the Fitzroy River.
3: The Olympics?
1: It's not the Olympics. No, it is not. All right, no worries. Thank you very much for that. All right, sorry, excuse me. Let's go to Tony in Ballarat. G'day, Tony. Nice to have you back.
4: G'day, Rod.
1: Yep. You okay? Everything all right?
4: Yes, quite.
1: Nice to hear.
4: I'm not all my hands full.
1: It's okay. Tony, what's the result of a famous sporting event in a photo taken in 1960, be a clue, by the Age newspaper's Ron Lovett?
4: Is it the pre-Saturn Golf championships to
1: Kel Nagel. It is not Kel Nagel winning the British Open. Sorry about that, Tony. Mark in Port Pirie. G'day, Mark.
5: Yeah, and what are you, Bob? And you know, you're talking about TV shows.
1: Yes.
5: You didn't mention about Doctor Who.
1: Yes, well, yeah.
5: Because that was my favourite show when I was a kid.
1: That's good. I liked it when I was a kid too.
5: Yeah. And what's the question again?
1: Question is, what is the result of a famous sporting event in a photo taken in 1960 by the Age newspaper's Ron Lovett?

0: Would that be Australia West Indies tour test match? Would that be it?
1: What was the result?
0: And you know that Australian
1: Yeah,
0: West
1: I know
0: Indies
1: what you're
0: test.
1: talking about. What was the result of the game?
0: Oh, it's a tour, a tide.
1: Thank you.
0: Yeah.
1: In soccer, a tie and a draw are the same in football, but in cricket, a
0: Yeah.
1: tie and a draw are very different. But yes, it's a tie, the famous tied test of 1960 in Brisbane. Well done, Mark. Mark, we have question 15 is famous photos. First five Australian prime ministers or sport in 1956?
0: I'll say Australian prime ministers.
1: Okay, brave man. Question 15. Who's the only Australian PM to have served in both the House of Representatives and the Senate?
0: Oh, that's a thing.
1: And
0: Oh,
1: while
0: that's a
1: you
0: tough question.
1: just think about that, John in Mitcham suggested that triple dead heat. Oh, he said the Melbourne Cup, it was the Hotham Handicap. That was 1956, by the way. Just thought I'd point that out. All right, yes. So who's the only Australian Prime Minister, basically, to have served in the Senate?
0: Oh, I'll just have a guess. Would that be John Howard?
1: It's not John Howard. I can
0: I got
1: say
0: you
1: you're
0: now.
1: half right. Hey, no worries. Thanks very much for that, Mark. Matt in Reserve.
2: Oh, hey, Ross.
1: Or, yes.
2: How you going?
1: I'm well, mate. Who's the only Australian Prime Minister to have served in both houses of Federal Parliament?
2: It's a gut feel on this, and I can't work out why I think this is the case, but I feel like it's because I probably don't know enough about him to know anything definitively. Is it
1: Oh,
2: Gordon?
1: it is John Gordon. Yes, he was in the Senate and had to come down to the House in order to become Prime Minister. But yeah, no other Australian PM has ever served in the Senate at any time in
2: Oh,
1: their
2: there's a
1: life.
2: reason for that. What was it? Unrepresentative swill.
1: In fact, I mean, my own feeling is the Senate is far more representative than the House of Representatives. I think Paul
2: Well,
1: Keating was just getting something off his chest, but
2: we all feel a bit funny about 75, even though some of us weren't born then, Rod.
1: oh, exactly right. Matt, we've got sport in 1956, famous photos, first five or
2: Oh, no, I
1: Australian
2: keep going
1: PM.
2: with PMs.
1: Okay, question 16.
2: Probably jinx myself.
1: No. What specifically do the PMs Watson, Whitlam, Fraser, and Chifley have in common?
2: Who was it? Watson? Gee, that's an
1: Watson,
2: interesting. Watson?
1: Whitlam, Fraser, and Chifley. By the way, Ross in Scoresby suggests Barnaby Joyce. He was acting PM.
2: Oh,
1: It's
2: that doesn't
1: interesting.
2: count.
1: It's
2: Acting
1: an
2: PM's
1: interesting,
2: okay. That's not real.
1: interesting
2: No, they're acting
1: suggestion,
2: PMs
1: Ross.
2: aren't
1: Thank you.
2: sworn in as PM.
1: No, they're not.
2: They
1: But that's.
2: still hold a commission.
1: They do.
2: But they, it's just, yeah, that's, yeah,
1: Okay.
2: fiddly.
1: Watson, Whitlam, Fraser, and Chifley. What specifically do they have in common?
2: So Watson, I can't remember what seat Watson had. I assume Chif had something up. Whitlam had
1: Chif, I love how you
2: Werriwa.
1: refer to him so informally.
2: Wow, he's a
1: I
2: great
1: know that was
2: man.
1: his nickname.
2: Whitlam, Fraser.
1: Chifley Watson.
2: Can't be birthplace. Watson was born in South America.
1: Chile, I believe.
2: Yeah. Gough was born in Melbourne. Fraser was born in Victoria. And then what was the final one? No, it was Fraser, Whitlam.
1: Chifley Watson. Rowan in Mount Macedon is absolutely spot on, as is James from
2: Oh, Rowan,
1: Mordialloc.
2: you're showing me now.
1: Anne as well.
2: I'm usually so good on this
1: Really?
2: kind of randomista
1: Oh, no. Because you're
2: it's
1: going to
2: a
1: get all the other ones
2: disaster.
1: right. Come on.
2: I know, this is my fear.
1: It's going to be so annoying. You'll be screaming at the radio.
2: John Christian Watson, Edward Gough Whitlam. Oh, they used their middle name as their
1: Ah, oh, thank
2: first
1: you
2: name.
1: very much, Matt. Well done. Yes. J.C. Watson, John Christian Watson, Edward Gough Whitlam, John Malcolm Fraser, and Joseph Benedict Chifley is correct.
2: Oh.
1: See, that's it. You just got to
2: You know, I
1: work
2: get
1: it
2: there.
1: through.
2: Oh,
1: Question
2: I'm literally
1: 17.
2: relieved. My sweat stopped.
1: Who are the two most recent Australian PMs not to have been born in Australia?
2: Ooh. I've got to think this through carefully, but I think it's Gillard and Abbott.
1: Correct. By the way, we've got breaking news that Old Fitzroy by Dan Sultan is not about the river. Okay, thanks very much for misleading.
2: There's probably some Busby Maru about the Fitzroy.
1: Could very well be. Wonderful.
2: Depends whether you're near the new bridge or the old bridge.
1: Okay, well, you know more about it than I do, Matt. I'll have to go there. Question 18.
2: Good fuzzy nights in the on the Fitzroy, yeah.
1: All right. Which is the only Australian state not to have an electorate named after a former Prime Minister?
2: Ooh. It's not Victoria. I'm trying to think of one in... Well, they have to have not had one because usually they name them after where they were from. Can't be WA. And it's a state, not a state and territory. Sorry.
1: It's a state.
2: It's a state. I'm going to go with Queensland, but I'm not sure. I can't think of a Queensland. Yeah, Queensland.
1: It's not Queensland.
2: Oh, disaster.
1: Oh, it's all right. No worries, Matt. Good caller. Roz in South Australia. G'day, Roz.
3: Okay. Let's give me something I can't answer.
1: What's the only Australian state, Roz from South Australia, not to have an electorate named after a former Prime Minister?
3: Okay, let's go Tassie.
1: I tried to help you, Roz. I'm sorry, it's not Tasmania. I think Lyons is there. Nicole in Manly. G'day, Nicole.
4: Hello.
1: All right, Nicole. What's the only Australian state not to have an electorate named after a former Prime Minister?
4: Oh, I really do not know, but...
1: Four chance, really.
4: Well, exactly, yeah.
1: We've ruled out Tasmania and Queensland.
4: I'm just going to say New South Wales.
1: It's not New South Wales. Sorry about that. All right, we've ruled out three. Wendy, good morning.
5: Oh, are you talking to me?
1: Yes, I am, Wendy.
5: I just got the D. actually, I was just thinking, if I can just interrupt briefly, with the next Olympics in Queensland...
1: The next Olympics is not Queensland.
5: On the ones after.
1: Yes, that's right.
5: They're going to be rowing on... the river with the crocodiles.
1: Yes.
5: They could have the crocodiles as the, what is it, the icon?
1: Oh, you mean, whatever. What do they call those things? That would be great.
5: They dress them up in costumes.
1: Yes, wouldn't that be great?
5: Yeah, as little toys. Mascots, that's what I'm asking.
1: Mascot. Yeah, I couldn't think of it either. Yeah, mascots. Yeah,
5: it's getting a bit cold here. So we're looking for...
1: Yes, the only Australian state not to have an electorate named after a former Prime Minister.
5: I'll just go Victoria.
1: So it's not Victoria, it's not Queensland, it's not Tasmania, it's not New South Wales. We've narrowed it down to two. Sorry about that. Cameron's in South Perth. Hello, Cameron.
6: Good morning. Well, it's definitely not Western Australia, so it's got to be South Australia.
1: That is correct. The only state not really to provide us with a Prime Minister in an electorate there, so it's South Australia. We have one more with Australian PMs and famous photos, first five or sport in 1956?
6: First five.
1: Okay. Just got to tell me the name of the song, name of the artist.
6: No, good night.
1: All right, thanks very much for that. Ben, it's Gary in Oakley. I'm sorry, Gary, g'day.
7: Hello, how are you?
1: All right, just got to tell me.
7: Yeah, Little Red Rooster by the Rolling Stones.
1: Very good. We've got one more to go with first five or Australian PM's famous photos or sport in 1956.
7: First five.
1: Okay, here we go. Just got to tell me the name of the song, the name of the artist.
7: It's Jet Plane by...
1: What kind of jet plane?
7: Big Jet Plane.
1: Very good.
7: And it's the brother and sister...
1: Whose names are...
7: Hang on, let me think. I've got to remember this.
1: That's all right. There's no pressure. Because I want you to get this right, Gary. I'm not going to rush you through it so you don't get it.
7: Julia.
1: Yeah, Julia. And what's the brother's name? alphabetically right up the top.
7: A.
1: Yeah.
7: It starts with A.
1: Yeah.
7: Adam? No. Angus? Angus.
1: Angus and Angus. Julia Stone is correct, yeah. Yeah. Yeah, so... it's a great song. Big Jet Plane, Big Yellow Taxi, Little Red Rooster, Small Town and Tiny Dancer. So there's a bit of a link there with all of them. Could you just hang on there for a moment, mate, and we will come back to you after the news where we will have more from the Mighty Challenge and then our issue of the day, which is that controversial one about Jetstar. That's after the latest ABC News.
8: ABC News with Tim Wharton. The Israeli military says it's launched its largest targeted strikes in southern Lebanon in response to what it claims is a Hezbollah violation. Nick Parmenter has more.
9: It comes a day after the latest round of US-facilitated talks between Israel and Lebanon took place in Rome. The Israeli military had said in an earlier statement it had issued an evacuation warning to the southern Lebanese village of Mansouri, saying it would act against the Iran-backed group in the area. It was the first online warning by the military for Lebanon in more than a month. In late June, Lebanon and Israel agreed to a US-brokered security arrangement intended to ease hostilities along the border, but Israel said it would maintain a security zone in southern Lebanon to eliminate the threat of Hezbollah.
8: A Ukrainian analyst at a global security think tank says President Volodymyr Zelensky is right to call for more interceptor missiles following more massive Russian attacks. Russian attacks on Kyiv and its surrounding region have killed at least 17 people and wounded dozens of others. President Zelensky claims that with more interceptor missiles, lives could have been saved. Mykola Bilesklov says Ukraine currently can't deal with the rate of Russian ballistic missile fire.
10: Unfortunately, we don't have comparable arsenal. We don't have enough interceptors. By the way, in July, Russia launched 136 ballistic missiles against Ukraine, and interception rate was only 29%. So it's a very scary and threatening scene.
8: Energy Minister Chris Bowen says a pre-COP meeting is generally not a world leader event in response to reports that almost no world leaders are planning to attend an upcoming meeting. In October, a pre-COP meeting in the Pacific Island nation of Tuvalu will be held, but the federal government is struggling to convince leaders to fly to the remote island nation. Speaking at the National Press Club, Mr. Bowen wouldn't say if there were any world leaders attending, but said it's generally not an event that world leaders go to.
11: We haven't announced who's coming, but a pre-COP is generally not a world leader event. We've indicated we want to lift its profile. We want to get more senior people there. That's 100% true. It's generally not an event that sometimes even ministers go to.
8: The Coalition has confirmed it will not support Labor's gambling advertising bill in its current form, indicating it requires significant amendments. With more, here's political reporter Courtney Withers.
12: Following 2 days of explosive inquiry hearings into the bill this week, the opposition has confirmed exactly where it stands. Shadow Communications Minister Sarah Henderson has released a statement confirming the Coalition will not support the legislation in its current form and is working to finalise what she's calling crucial amendments. The Coalition is expected to push for stricter regulations of gambling inducements and a further tightening of advertising rules. The government needs the support of the Greens or the Coalition to get the bill through the Senate. The Communications Minister Annika Wells has been contacted for comment.
8: A federal politician whose electorate includes Gold Coast Airport says Jetstar's new cabin baggage fees will not land well with passengers. From February, the airline will charge at least $25 for cabin luggage weighing up to 10 kilograms. Smaller bags that fit under the seat in front will remain free. Liberal member for McPherson, Leon Rebello, says the new fees are a bad move for Jetstar.
13: I don't think this is going to be popular. I think Australians are already struggling under this cost of living crisis, and this is just something else that is going to hit them. I've got an airport in my electorate, and I was asked this question earlier today, and I said the same thing. I don't think it's popular. I don't think it's good policy, and I don't think it encourages customer loyalty at the end of the day either.
8: Bangladesh's former Prime Minister, Sheikh Hasina, says the ban on her Awami League party should be lifted and claims she will return to her country in December. Ms. Hasina's comments have come at a media conference hosted by the Foreign Correspondents Club of South Asia in New Delhi. It comes on the second anniversary of her ousting at the hands of youth-led protests in 2024. The 78-year-old has been in exile since fleeing the country and was sentenced to death in absentia last year over her role in the deadly crackdown on demonstrations. The FIFA president, Gianni Infantino, has called senior leaders of football's world governing body to an executive meeting in Morocco. The BBC's Greg McKenzie reports.
14: Gianni Infantino is facing one of the most difficult moments in his leadership of FIFA after senior figures within the organisation publicly turned against his now abandoned investment plan. The former Arsenal manager, Arsene Wenger, who's FIFA's chief of football development, said scrapping the plan was absolutely necessary, while the Secretary General Matthias Grafström, who's expected to be at the meeting, has described the past week as difficult to comprehend and accept.
8: You're listening to ABC News. I'm Tim Wharton.
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1: Righty, we're just going to knock over the final five questions of the challenge this morning, and Gary in Oakley is the man in the hot seat. Gary, you ready to keep going?
7: Yeah, just on no Prime Minister or no federal seats named after Prime Ministers in South Australia,
1: yes.
7: The only Prime Minister I know of that was born in South Australia was Bob Hawke.
1: Exactly, in Bordertown.
7: Yep.
1: Yeah, but he didn't represent a seat in South Australia.
7: No, he represented a seat in Victoria.
1: Victoria, he did, yes. That's what I'm saying. So, yes, no Prime Minister has represented a seat and been Prime Minister.
7: Correct.
1: Yeah. All righty. We've got one to go with. Please? Sorry, what's that?
7: What's left?
1: I'm just saying. We've got one to go with famous photos. We've got three with sport in 1956 and one with Australian Prime Ministers.
7: I'll go for the Australian Prime Minister, please.
1: All right, question number 21. Which Prime Minister spent the longest time in Parliament after losing the Prime Ministership? Tough one.
7: Okay.
1: By the way, you saying that? Yeah, go on.
7: You're gone.
1: No.
7: I'm going to say Paul Keating.
1: Paul Keating?
7: Yeah.
1: No, he left 10 minutes later, didn't he?
7: Oh, sorry. I don't know.
1: Anyway, all right. No worries, mate. Thanks very much. Yeah. Yeah, these politicians, they get elected. Oh, I'm going to be great. I'm going to be the person, the only person you need to lead the country. I'm the man. Oh, actually, I didn't get elected. I'm leaving. See you later. I'm out of here. Ben in Canberra may know this because there is a suburb named after this Prime Minister in Canberra. Ben, which Prime Minister? I know, because that narrows it down for you, doesn't it?
18: I was going to say there's so many suburbs here in Canberra named after Prime Ministers.
1: Exactly. Which Prime Minister spent the longest time in Parliament after losing the Prime Ministership? It's about 30 years or so.
18: Oh, gosh. I got no idea. I'm just going to throw out one that was probably lost but then was re-elected against, say, Deakin.
1: Alfred Deakin. It was not Deakin. All right, no worries, mate. I'm sorry about that, Ben. Wow, Matton Reservoir, he holds on. He hangs on to a lot of feelings about this person. Peter and Elmore. G'day, Peter.
19: Hello. How you going?
1: Well, thanks.
19: Rod, I was just laughing at your comments. I've texted in before about the carrots.
1: Yes.
19: Cooked with the ginger.
1: Oh, yes.
19: Beer.
1: Oh, God.
19: Yeah, okay. I should have mentioned, and it was a bit late because I was doing some other stuff.
1: That's right.
19: But Matt Preston, I really like him as a food critic, but his ability to cook as well has been fantastic. I loved watching him on MasterChef.
1: Uh-huh.
19: Yeah.
1: So, well, that's good. I'm glad you enjoyed this.
19: And I'm a bit of a novice in the kitchen.
1: Well, I can tell if you're cooking with ginger beer.
19: Yeah, but it was just lucky because I cooked this for a Tuesday evening and I play a bit of competitive pool and we have training on Tuesday night. Didn't quite get to to eat it before we went to training, and by the time we come home after supper,

0: proper. Yeah, so left it in the pot for 2 days, but I also do it with orange peel,
1: Oh.
0: brown sugar, cloves, black peppercorns, yeah, bit of apple cider
1: You've got to
0: vinegar.
1: stop, mate,
0: Yeah, so
1: otherwise
0: the whole
1: people will
0: lot.
1: be asking me
0: But
1: for the recipe.
0: anyway, left it in there for 2 days, and I've never tasted carrots the same.
1: Well.
0: And I've done them julienne with honey and tarragon, and they're really nice, but this was just took on the flavour. The next time I do it, it's going to be with alcoholic ginger beer.
1: Fair enough, mate. Drink
0: Anyhow.
1: responsibly. Which Prime Minister spent the
0: I
1: longest
0: know.
1: time in Parliament after losing the Prime Ministership?
0: Was it Ben Chifley?
1: No,
0: Yeah,
1: I think he
0: not.
1: died 2 years after losing the
0: I
1: Prime
0: reckon you might be
1: Ministership.
0: right, yeah.
1: Yeah. All right. Thanks, mate. Sorry about that, but thanks for the recipe. Please, people, do not ring up asking for that recipe. Kate in the Blue Mountains.
2: Yeah, but all of them. I just wanted to say welcome back for a short time, but welcome back.
1: Thank you.
2: Also, if the rowing is held on the Fitzroy River,
1: Yes.
2: records will be broken.
1: Yes. Number of people being killed by crocodiles in Olympic Games. I think
2: Sorry,
1: that
2: didn't mean
1: record
2: to
1: currently
2: slip.
1: stands at zero, but you never know.
2: You're very popular tonight. It's very hard to get on.
1: It is.
2: Okay, so what's your question?
1: The question is, which Prime Minister spent the longest time in Parliament after losing the Prime Ministership?
2: So you've had Chifley,
1: We've had Deakin and Chifley.
2: so like an early one. How about Hughes, Billy
1: Billy
2: Hughes?
1: Hughes is the correct answer.
2: Oh, isn't it? Well, that's nice because I was just looking in that suburb a little earlier.
1: Okay, there you go. What were you
2: Town
1: doing?
2: houses.
1: Oh, okay.
2: Oh,
1: So, yeah.
2: okay. All right. How much information do you want?
1: I don't. Anything. No. Okay, let's move on. Yeah, Billy Hughes, who lost the Prime Ministership in 1923 and stayed in Parliament until 1951. That was question 21. We got 22 was famous photos or sport in 1956.
2: I'll take a famous photo, maybe.
1: Question 22. What name was given to a photograph taken in 1968 by the astronaut Bill Anders?
2: That would be Earthrise.
1: That is correct, Earthrise. Question 23, Kate.
2: I won't know any of this. I could just go now.
1: Sport
2: Anyway,
1: in
2: throw it at me.
1: 1956. Winning the 1956 Sydney Rugby League Grand Final was the first of how many premierships in a row for the St George Dragons?
2: This to do with the Olympics?
1: No, it's sport in 1956, not Olympics in
2: Oh, sorry, I
1: 1956.
2: apologise.
1: Sport in 1956.
2: St George. I just will say what, the second time?
1: No, they won in 1956. It was the first of how many premierships in a row?
2: Oh, first of how many? Oh, I'm going to say they were pretty popular. I'm going to say nine.
1: Nine. Boy.
2: Nine.
1: That's not a bad
2: Nine.
1: guess,
2: Nine.
1: but it's not enough. They actually won more. Thanks very much for that, Kate. Charlie in Mount Druitt. G'day, Charlie.
3: G'day, mate. Good to be with you.
1: Yes, very nice of you to give us a call.
3: How's your night?
1: It's going okay. Going okay at the moment. So you'd know about these St George Dragons. How many premierships in a row did they win starting in 1956?
3: Yeah, I've got two in mind.
1: Yeah, well, okay.
3: And I'll probably pick the wrong one, but
1: Okay.
3: anyway, we'll go
1: Well,
3: for.
1: it's more than nine, I can tell you that.
3: Yeah, both of the answers I've got are more than nine.
1: Okay, so, all right. Well, what are those two answers?
3: You want both of them? 11 or 13?
1: What's that first one you said?
3: 11.
1: 11 is correct.
3: Thank you. And I remember 1985 very fondly.
1: I'm pleased to hear that.
3: Because I'm a Roosters supporter.
1: Oh. Well, St George, no, Canterbury won in 1985.
3: 75, sorry.
1: Okay, now we're talking. All
3: Yeah.
1: right, question 24. What was notable about Tony Lock's achievement in the Ashes Test at Old Trafford in 1956?
3: Tony Lock.
1: Yep. Tony Lock.
3: 19, sorry, 56.
1: That's right.
3: Tony Locke. So just repeat it again, please.
1: What was notable about Tony Locke's achievement in the Ashes test at Old Trafford in 1956?
3: Did he take a hat-trick?
1: He did not take a hat-trick. Sorry about that, Charlie. Dave from Maitland says, oh, the correct answer is Robert Menzies. After his first term as PM, he stayed in Parliament for another 18 years or so. Well, from 1941 to 1966, that's 25 years, but Billy Hughes stayed in for another 29 years. So I think it's Billy Hughes. Matt in Newman, g'day, or near Newman, g'day, Matt.
4: G'day, mate, how are you?
1: I'm very well. We're going back to the Ashes test at Old Trafford, 1956. What was notable about Tony Locke's performance in that game?
4: I have got no idea, but if he didn't take a hat trick, I'm going to say he got a pair of ducks.
1: He did not. Oh, no. Neil Harvey did. Kerry. G'day, Kerry.
5: Hello, Rod. Long time.
1: Long time, no here. Sorry, mate. Yeah. All right, Tony Locke.
5: He took the only... Laker took 19 wickets and Locke took the other one.
1: That is correct. Jim Laker took 19 wickets. Tony Locke took one wicket. Unbelievable. Question 25. Yes, it is. I mean, really. We were absolutely...
5: He couldn't repeat it in 58, but when he came to Australia, could he?
1: No, but he did repeat it earlier that year. Like, he took 10 wickets against England when Australia when Surrey played them.
5: Yeah, I know. You've got to hand it to him. It's a magnificent... It's
1: amazing. Which Australian tennis champion won three of the Grand Slam singles titles in 1956, only to lose to a fellow Australian at the US Open? Otherwise, he would have won the Grand Slam.
5: The great Lou Hode.
1: Lewis Hode, you are correct, Kerry. What a brilliant performance.
5: I love sport, as you do.
1: Who beat him in the US Open final?
5: Kenny Rosewell.
1: And I think Hode had beaten Rosewell in a couple of the previous, and I think the Australian Open and the French Open finals.
5: Yes, yeah, it was as close as you'd ever get, you know, to the Grand Slam. Probably Connors, because he didn't play in the French. They boycotted the French, or he wasn't allowed to play, and he won the other three in 74.
1: Right. Okay. Well, Novak Djokovic won three and then lost the final of the US Open a couple of years ago.
5: And he just lost it. He played terrible.
1: The worst he's ever played. I can't believe it. And he was devastated.
5: Yeah, and I thought he was a certainty that year because he was in such good form, but he just had a day off.
1: It was just terrible. And who beat him? Because he wasn't a particularly good player.
5: Oh, gee, I should remember. I should know.
1: Was it Zverev or someone like that? I can't remember.
5: Yeah, it was one of those.
1: Yeah, one of those blokes that don't deserve to win one, let alone...
5: I should remember, but I certainly remember all about Lil Hode. I've read his book. And
1: okay.
5: Hey, do you remember me sending you the book by Paul Thoreau about the American South?
1: Yes. Incredible.
5: That's a while back now, isn't it?
1: Wonderful book.
5: It was. You made us eat rats. Mm. Remember the quotation? He said, never made you do anything. He said, you seceded from the Union and the Union responded.
1: Beautiful stuff. All right, mate, thanks, Kerry. Just hang on there. You'll get the fridge magnet and great talking to you again. I love talking to someone who knows all about the answers, not just the answer, but all the information about it as well. Yeah, Lou Hode. Thanks very much. We'll do it again tomorrow. Wayne from Mildura, 1980 was Steve Guerin's famous try, not 1985. 85, they beat St. George 7-6, I think. Okay. It's time for the issue of the day. Generally, I'd play, the issue of the day theme, but we might either jump straight into it or not, depending on when people ring up, because, it happens in America. It's now creeping in here. Yet again, we're paying for something we used to get for free. This time, it's on an airline. Jetstar has announced it will charge some passengers a minimum of $25 to store carry-on luggage in the overhead lockers on the plane. The budget airline will scrap its free 7K cabin baggage allowance from February next year, Under the new policy, all passengers will still be able to bring one small personal item, such as a backpack, handbag or laptop bag, provided it fits under the seat in front of them. However, anyone wanting to use the overhead lockers will need to pay an additional fee. That's if they pay in advance. If you want to avoid the fee, you won't get guaranteed access to the overhead bins. The charge will start at $25 on shorter routes, such as Launceston to Sydney, but will vary depending on the flight. Carry-on bag on a Cairns to Tokyo service will cost $52. Jetstar say prices may also increase based on demand. I mean, my reaction to that is, are they serious? What passengers are demanding to pay more for their flights? Nobody. Thanks. Passengers will be asked to keep carry-on bags under 10k so they can safely lift them onto the overhead lockers without assistance. In a statement, Jetstar said feedback had shown that having bags weighed at the gate and struggling to find room in overhead lockers was one of the more stressful parts of the airport experience. And I think we'd all agree with that. But what do you think? Is this charge a good move? Call now, 1-300-800-222. We want to hear your views. Yes, we'll get plenty of texts, but we need to talk to people. 1-300-800-222. They already charge us for seat selection. They charge you for the food. They charge you now for your baggage. What's next? People are already joking they'll charge you if you want to go to the toilet. Give us a call. Your calls and comments are welcome, 1-300-800-222. So is this also the kind of the latest version of shrinkflation? The airline doesn't want to increase their seat prices, so everything else goes up. But perhaps actually you might like this idea. For just $25, that low figure, you are guaranteed an overhead bin and early access to your seat. No need to worry about what might happen at the gate or on board. It might make getting on the plane a lot quicker. It can be terribly frustrating when someone places their bag closer to the exit and then their seat is further down the plane. That annoys people. Perhaps you are frustrated at the number of bags that some people carry on a plane or the size of them. Sometimes you think, hang on a minute, you're allowed one bag. How come you're dragging three huge ones on? But is it the airline's fault for not cracking down on it earlier? Is Jetstar just the start? Will Qantas be next? And might this cause even more trouble on board as people who haven't paid can't find any space or put their bag next to someone who did pay? And there's resentment from the passenger who coughed up $25. Give us a call. Low-budget airlines across the US and Europe have long charged for putting your bag in the overhead locker. Is $25 reasonable? What is a fair price? For a short price, you might not, for a short trip rather, you might not need carry-on luggage. For a longer one, just put your luggage in the hold. That's what they want you to do. That won't cost anything. 1-300-800-222. 1-300-800-222.

0: Big Jet Plane, Angus and Julia Stone. Okay, so we'll take some calls in a moment. 1-300-800-222, 1-300-800-222. First, some text messages to get you thinking. These big companies are so plain greedy. It's a bad airline anyway. Flights are always cancelled or late to leave, says one person. Also, I think if you're able to pack lightly for a weekend domestically and don't want to faff around at the bag carousel, you shouldn't be chastised for doing so. The current procedure of measuring weighing bags at the gate that look excessive seem to have worked fine until now, says Kane in Carlton. Paul in Marrickville, that song would make a good metronome. Yes, it would. Jason says, I think paying for overhead baggage on a big jet plane is mildly annoying. Are you talking about the song or the baggage? Mitch in Shoalwater says, not surprised to hear Alan Joyce thought Jetstar charging for hand luggage a great idea. Now paying for what was free. Woolies and Coles packaging was in paper bags, then went to plastic, out go plastic, now we can buy paper bags. I know. Yeah, that's outrageous. Kane says, one of life's great mysteries. Why would anyone want early access to extend their incredibly uncomfortable experience? Well, they want early access because they want to put their bag. If they limited it to one bag, 7 kilos, one bag, that's it. All this problem goes away. All right, other people saying just another excuse not to use that airline. Ooh, Lee from Tassie says, boo bloody who. Not everyone can afford to fly. I haven't been on a plane since 1999 from Australia to London and they couldn't accommodate my height. I'm 6'6" and spent 26 hours in economy class. Not sure what that says about airline capacity. Yeah, I know, Lee. It's not great. I totally agree with you. And that's bad if you want to go on a big, long plane trip. Of course, if you're at a concert, get a great view. I mean, you know, I know it swings around a bit, isn't it? David says, typical behaviour. Thanks very much. All right, let's take some calls. Andrew is first. Andrew, good morning.
1: Yeah, good morning.
0: All right, what do you reckon?
1: Well, I can just see it causing bedlam when the people that haven't paid for the overhead locker want to jam their stuff next to people

0: doesn't have.
1: Yes.
0: And I can just imagine the rush to get onto the plane to do so. So I just can't see it working successfully. And I totally agree. If everyone just brought one story.
1: Yeah. So on the plane, people get on, those that have not paid the $25 early access fee to put their bag up, they get on board with their bags, possibly only one bag, maybe two, and then you can see, I mean, already, boy, you see a lot of that, you know, video or camera footage of fights on board, you know, certain airlines. You reckon we're going to see more of that?
0: I'm sure of it. I'm sure of it. I'm like, people arguing and saying, I've got to put my bag there, and it'll be bedlam. I'm like,
1: Therefore, would you avoid that bedlam by paying the $25?
0: Look, I'll probably check my bag, you know, and pay whatever it is to have a check bag, you know, rather than.
1: Well, the check bags are free.
0: Really? Okay. I didn't know that.
1: Yeah, yeah. I mean, that's what they want you to do. They want you to check the bags in the hold, or, you know, so you pick them up in the carousel afterwards. Yeah, there's no charge for that, is there? I don't know. It's a long time since I've been a Jetstar.
0: Right.
1: Yeah, so there you go. But I wonder whether now this is a point of difference between, say, Virgin, Qantas, Jetstar. I know Qantas own Jetstar, but, you know, and Virgin, where they say, hey, you know, your bags travel free, you know.
0: Yeah, but Virgin don't fly.
1: Sorry, Virgin don't fly where?
0: Well, they don't fly to all destinations, right. Virgin.
1: Yeah, that's the problem. All righty, no worries, Andrew. Thank you very much for that. Sally says they're saving money on baggage handlers. No, Sally, it's actually maybe more people will use the baggage handling situation. I mean, they already save money, I suppose, on it. You know, when you check in, you do the self-check-in. You know, they don't have people behind the counter anymore. Anyway, Tim on a houseboat in the Murray River. Hey, Tim.
2: How you going?
1: All right. What do you reckon?
2: Correct me if I'm wrong.
1: Oh, okay. Something I like doing, yeah.
2: Or a sidearm of Qantas?
1: Qantas, yeah, Jetstar owned by Qantas, are they not?
2: Let's cast our memories back to COVID and how much money the Australian taxpayers tipped into their coffers.
1: How much was it?
2: Billions.
1: How much was it?
2: Tens of billions.
1: No, Tim, we need the exact figure. If you're going to say that, we need the exact figure.
2: It was a lot of money that taxpayers kept the company afloat. And there's a public company.
1: Now, a lot of public companies got money during COVID. Don't worry about that.
2: Yeah, but my point being,
1: yeah,
2: they show a bit of grace,
1: yes,
2: and gratitude and thankfulness of the taxpayer keeping life through hard times.
1: Okay, so I mean, we're talking about this particular thing, though. So, is it a situation, do you think, where because of their inability to police the number of bags that people bring on board and how much they weigh, they are now thinking, okay, they might make some money out of it. Of course, they're in a business, they're in it to make money. But here is a way of ensuring that if you want your bags to travel for free, then you check them, you don't bring them on board. Is that a reasonable situation? Why do people need to have their bag on board them except to get away quickly at the end?
2: I agree with the point of trying to be as efficient as possible, which is they're advertising this new charge, so to speak. But at the same time, things are tough for everybody.
1: Yes.
2: And to increase the cost of travel when we have helped some.
1: But hang on, they are increasing for people, some people who want to pay. Let's assume on a flight, and this is never going to happen, everyone decides, I'm not going to pay that $25. So everyone gets on board. You can either check your bag for free or carry it on board for free.
2: Yes, I can see and understand that. But at the same time, I think that the fact that they're trying to introduce this policy right now,
1: yes,
2: when things are up for everybody,
1: yes,
2: bad, really bad, they are.
1: All right, absolutely. I don't think anyone would disagree with you there. Thanks very much for that, Tim. It's terrible PR. But I presume they think they'll just ride it out. David in Yugara. G'day, David.
3: G'day. Good evening. Yeah, I've got a point and I have a handicap and it's unseen. There's quite a few thousand people in Australia under these circumstances, so it's a stoma bag. And when you have those, the necessity to have some sort of, well, we do, we have a medical bag that we can use, particularly if you're on a trip and you need to change the bag, you need to have facilities. I'm wondering whether they have a clause where medical parts of that need to have some sort of, you know, priority, put it that way.
1: Okay, so how big is the bag?
3: Well, it can be quite a substantial one depending on the handicap and what sort of bags.
1: I would like to think that those sorts of things are taken into account. I would like to think that, David.
3: I would too, yes. I'm not one for travelling now of my age, but I would hope that when I did a trip to Western Australia and I had to use that facility to have a check-in and also a free bag travel, that it was accommodated because of my condition.
1: Okay.
3: Once I let them know that I needed to have help to get on board, all the things were put in position for my handicap.
1: All right. All right, David, thank you very much for that. And that's something that obviously the Jetstar and others have to keep in mind. Okay, here's where I can say yes, and thanks very much to the many people who have texted in, because obviously it's a long time since I've flown Jetstar. There is a charge for check bags. On Jetstar, it's at least $20, maybe up to $40. So there you go. 20 kilo checked is $40. Carry on is $39. So there's a million texts coming in. I'm sorry. So people saying it haven't been free for a long time. Because I don't fly Jetstar, I'm sorry. So I was unaware of that. So my apologies. So there you go. So now they're charging at least 20, if not more than that, for checked luggage, and now $25 for unchecked luggage. So, I mean, there's an option here, an alternative, I suppose, and that is raise the price of the fare. Qantas received $2.7 billion, I think somebody said. So there you go. Thank you very much for that. I mean, people, by all means, make these claims, of course. But if you could say, oh, they received billions and billions, just tell us how much it is. That's all I'm asking. Bob in Greenacre. G'day, Bob.
4: G'day there. Look, this will come out of left field for some people because they travel quite regularly, but I think you've got a wealthy man's problem and should just get on with it. If you want to fly, pay the price, or
1: absolutely. Sure.
4: I travel a little bit and still feel it's a bit of a privilege, really. But
1: you reckon flying is a privilege?
4: No, I pay my way.
1: Yeah.
4: But I enjoy flying, and if you don't want to fly, don't fly.
1: All right. How do you get around if you need to get somewhere?
4: Oh, most of my trips are holidays.
1: Yeah.
4: And if you're wealthy enough to have a holiday, you pay that little bit more money. And I'm not for it. I'm against it. It's just another way of making a profit, I suppose, on the people that are paying their way.
1: All right. Okay, Bob. Thanks, mate. FYI, with Jetstar on the basic starter fare, you have to pay for check-in luggage with Jetstar. That's why so many different people carry on. Okay, sorry. So that explains that, of course. Thanks very much, Lizzie from Brizzy. Now, if it's $20 to check your luggage and it's $25 to carry it on board, people are going to choose to check their luggage, aren't they? All airlines need to tighten rules on overhead storage, says Gabby. My husband is legally blind and photosensitive. He needs to wear a broad-brimmed hat to block out sunlight. There is never any room to put his hat during flights. Several very expensive hats have been ruined by people shoving heavy suitcases into them. It's also important that total weight of flights when estimating fuel requirements, so weight limits need to be strictly adhered to. Thank you very much, Gabby. Rowan, the new Jetstar restrictions are a carbon copy of Ryanair's two-tier priority ticketing arrangements. Pay extra and you get cabin baggage, early boarding, etc. That works just fine. It's the reason why you can fly within Europe on 20 euro tickets. Boy, if the putting your bags in the overhead bins costs the same amount as the actual ticket, we're all in trouble. Sarah in Melbourne. Hello, Sarah.
5: G'day. I have chronic medical conditions, and my doctors will not let me put any of my medications in checked in, and I'm like the other guy. I have physical disabilities, and I have an ileostomy bag, so I carry a nappy bag. And I travel alone, so I've got no one to help with things. And I will report that they had this on the morning conversation show in Melbourne, and a lady with a wheelchair said her battery for her wheelchair is 9 kilograms. So this is a discriminatory decision by Jetstar for people with chronic medical conditions and disabilities.
1: All right, Sarah. Well, when you have flown in the past, have you contacted them in advance to talk about your specific issues?
5: Stoma has only been a couple of years old, and I haven't flown since I've had the stoma. In the past, I've had passengers that have helped me get overhead stuff from the bins because the airline people wouldn't help. Or if I had my hand in a sling, it was the fellow passengers that helped me.
1: All right. Well, I wish you luck, but I would guess, I would hope, and as we've heard in the past, perhaps that's foolish to think that you might get some help if you let them know beforehand. Rod's on the road. G'day.
6: G'day, Rod. How you doing?
1: Good.
6: Nice to chat again.
1: Indeed. I hope you're okay.
6: Yeah, I just think that this idea is a recipe for disaster. Because I can see the points outlined by your good self before about people paying the early access and getting boarded early and, you know, to spend the $25 to get their bag put in, and then you're going to get swagger people all get on late at the later boarding area and all got bags that they want to get in up the top that they haven't paid for guaranteed access to, and apparently there's no guarantee that you'll be able to get your bag into the overhead.
1: You're talking about those who haven't paid or those that have?
6: The ones who haven't paid.
1: Yeah, there's no guarantee.
6: There's no guarantee. So my question there is, what happens if the bins are full and you've still got half a dozen people standing in the aisle with bags? Are they going to be deboarded and told to get another plane, or?
1: Well, I mean, look, I don't know, but it's possible that their bags will be then checked, and then do they have to pay the $20 or whatever it is to have checked baggage?
6: Yeah, and then, of course, for their bags to be checked, they'll have to be deboarded and go back to the gates, so the plane's going to depart late. There's going to be, I'll tell you right now, the people who are probably dreading this the most are going to be the cabin crew.
1: Yes, absolutely.
6: I can see an endless amount of abuse being hurled their way, and not one bit of it is going to be relevant because it's not going to be one iota their fault.
1: Have you ever flown in the US?
6: Only internally.
1: Yeah, that's what I mean.
6: Yeah, I flew from LA to San Francisco.
1: Oh, okay. That's not that far.
6: it's like the Melbourne to Sydney plane.
1: Yeah. I mean,
6: basically,
1: it is hell. Fly. I know it's a complaint and everything, and so, well, it's a, you know, first world problem and everything, but, yeah, I mean, we do not want to have domestic flights in Australia turn into the way that the domestic flights are in America. Those planes are so crowded, and the seats seem smaller, the overhead is smaller, everyone's bringing everything on board. It's an absolute nightmare. So, we shall see whether it turns that in Australia.
6: I've streamlined my flying experience. I've got a book bag that I take it on with me. It's usually got a book or a magazine or a trade journal or something in it. And everything else gets checked in the belly of the plane because I figure, well, I'm going to where my bags are going and I don't need anything in those bags between now and when I get there. I've got what I want. I've set myself up for what I want.
1: Yeah.
6: So, there we go.
1: All right, Rod. Thanks, mate. Appreciate it.
6: Is this a precursor to them now selling the meals to you on the plane? Like Ryanair does in Europe as well.
1: Oh, you've got to pay for it on Jetstar. You don't get a free meal on Jetstar.
6: Yeah, I knew that.
1: Yeah.
6: That's why I'm calling to Richard Branson's company.
1: Thanks, mate. Appreciate it very much. Thank you. A couple of other text messages. We were waiting to board a flight from Santiago, Chile, to northern Chile when
6: I'm going to where my bags are going, and I don't need anything in those bags between now and when I get there. I've got what I want. Set myself up for what I want.
1: Yeah.
6: So, there we go.
1: All right, Rod. Thanks, mate. Appreciate it.

0: Some of the airline staff checked everyone's cabin luggage for size and weight. Any bag that was heavier than 7 kilos and larger than the required size was tagged and sent down to go as checked baggage. Anyone who argued was told they had the choice of complying or not going on the flight. Thanks, Jane in Homebush. Virgin also charged for checked bags. Thanks very much. Joy says the answer is don't fly. It's a greedy self-indulgence and very bad for the environment. Well, it's not great for the environment, Joy, but is it a greedy self-indulgence? I mean, if you need to get somewhere for all sorts of reasons. Anyway, all right. Ross says, time to build high-speed rail. Yeah, well, they need to pay for that, and I'll charge you to put your bags on that. G'day, Vicky.
1: Hi, how are you going?
0: Yes.
1: I've never been on an aeroplane in my life, so all of this stuff is mumbo-jumbo to me.
0: All right, okay.
1: So what's it like? Like, what do you do when you get to the airport? I have no idea. What do I do with my baggage? Can I take my handbag on the aeroplane?
0: Yes, you can take a handbag on.
1: Okay, just so long as I'm not packing a bomb or something.
0: I think they shouldn't let you on if you're thinking about that, Vicky. We don't joke about that either. But anyway, I'm sorry you've never been on a plane. It used to be a fun experience. Marcus is next in Pakenham. G'day, Marcus.
2: Hi, how are you going?
0: Yeah.
2: Listen, I flew in America in 1986 on People's Express, was one of the first ones of these. It was fantastic. It was cheap. It was actually cheaper to fly from Washington, D.C. to up in New York State than it was for me to get on a bus.
0: Okay.
2: We got on the plane. We could buy a Coke. We could buy a coffee. We could do this.
0: This is 40 years ago, we should point out.
2: Yeah. Right, okay. But I've also flown in with Ryanair in the UK.
0: And the
2: thing with Ryanair is they'll charge you a ticket for £26.
0: Right.
2: But by the time you've paid the taxes, you've paid about £56, which is actually still a reasonable fare. Why the hell don't they just charge £56 to start with?
0: Yes, I know.
2: And I think with the cabin thing, with the $25, with Jetstar in particular, because they're not awfully prompt with their planes, why don't they have a situation where maybe you pay $25, you get a $5 credit for a coffee, so you can have a coffee on the plane if you've got it.
0: Yeah.
2: But if their planes are late, why don't you get the money back?
0: Ah, well, now you're getting somewhere here, Marcus. Yes.
2: Absolutely. Well, that lady that spoke about Santiago.
0: Yeah.
2: Oh, absolutely they should do that.
0: Yeah.
2: But 7 kilos is not enough. You can get a laptop in a bag.
0: Yeah.
2: You can get a pair of underpants in a bag, maybe a pair of shorts, and possibly a T-shirt. So I think 7 kilos is wrong. It should be 10 kilos.
0: Okay, all right.
2: But it should be strictly adhered to.
0: Mm.
2: And they should give you sizes for what will go under the seat, so you can actually put your feet there. But just buy different bags.
0: All right, good advice. I mean, lighter bags are definitely perhaps going to be being sold. Here's a text. If you weigh 60 kilo and the person next to you weighs 100 kilo, why cannot you get 40 kilos in the overhead luggage free, or will they start weighing people? It's not about how much you weigh. It's about being able to pick up the bag. And 10 kilos is... or 7 kilos in some cases is the limit that they've for occupational health and safety that the cabin crew can lift. That's it. So it's got nothing to do with the actual weight in that regard, although it obviously has an effect on the weight of the plane, but it's all about whether or not the cabin crew can lift that item. Alan, g'day, Alan in Bendigo. Nice to hear from you.
3: I just heard you were on the radio again. That's great.
0: Here I am. Just here today and tomorrow, but anyway.
3: That's all right. I hope you get a full-time gig at some stage.
0: Well, we'll see. We'll see how it goes. What's your thought?
3: Well, it's what you've opened up a cultural issue, really.
0: Yes.
3: I've flown all over the bloody world, you know,

0: for years, and people are really polite, you know, putting bags up, helping people get bags up and shove them in there. And I always travel lightly with my overhead luggage. But now with the, you know, the problems that the handicapped are going to have, and like you say, you get a rude, arrogant person that brings three bags and wants to shove them in there and hasn't paid their $40 or whatever, it's going to create, a bit of havoc.
1: What kind of havoc do you think?
0: Well, you've got the flight attendants that might be having to sort out the issue. And can we put your bag down at that end of the plane and your bag up at that other end? And it becomes, I've watched it happen a few times, but on the whole, I've never had any problems. And usually people are very polite and helpful. And, you got bags to put up and, people help out. So
1: at the start of the flight, what about at the end of the flight?
0: Well, that's always interesting because some people want to rush out. I'm one of those usually. Yes. But and so you've got to wait until, you do it orderly, and then the people up the back get out last. But that's just the way it is.
1: Well, unless there's steps at the back of the plane.
0: Well, so, D.B. Cooper stopped all that, remember, back in 1971.
1: No, there's still planes that have two exits.
0: Yeah, they do it now. They do have exit from the back now. I mean, D.B. Cooper's getting to be a bit historical now.
1: I love the D.B. Cooper story. Alan, thanks, mate. Appreciate it. And our final caller is Gavin. G'day, Gavin.
2: Oh, hi, Rod. It's great to hear you on the radio tonight.
1: Thanks, mate.
2: We fly a different discount airline. They're a lot smarter than Jetstar because they don't charge for the to bring your bag on. They charge to board you first.
1: Oh, okay, yes.
2: And the cost of boarding you first is not much more than a cappuccino.
1: Right.
2: I'm an older father with two younger children, 10 and 12. We travel to Southeast Asia all the time. Well, not all the time, but the reason why we can travel regularly is we try and get our ticket down as low as possible, the cost. And so we strip out, they call them the add-ons, and so the only add-on we pay for is board me first. There's nothing worse than travelling with kids at night on a longer flight and then waiting hours, watching a carousel spin around, waiting for your bag. It's so smart to charge board me first. It actually solves the problem for us because we get there early. We with the digital boarding passes now and the digital immigration, we can get to the airport an hour and a half before an international flight, get off early, and we sit there with the greatest of satisfaction on the plane with our bags above our head, having paid for board me first, $21 for the three of us total. And watching all these people with too many bags struggling to put their bags everywhere. But if Jetstar had been smart enough to just charge for getting on earlier, it would solve a lot of the problem. They'd make a lot less revenue, but we love board me first.
1: All right. No worries. Thanks, Gavin. Yeah. Thank you very much. I mean, there's plenty of ways to skin a cat, I suppose. Thanks very much to all our callers. Just some final texts. Checked 20-kilo bag costs $39 Jetstar and Virgin in the cheap fares, but it's included in the dearest fares. Thanks very much for that, Bron. Fran says, my husband flies at least twice weekly. People bring on massive bags and put them in the first hull they find. Most of the time, someone has to put a bag above your seat. The bags are heavy and people often expect someone to help them put them overhead. It's impossible to find any room overhead anymore and it causes problems for the crew. That's exactly what they're trying to stop, but I think that there will be problems. Lizzie from Brizzy says flying is the best way interstate as safer and sometimes cheaper than driving when factoring the present fuel costs. Jetstar does not have a specific phone for disability needs, but Virgin Australia does, and they do it much better, says one of our texters. Jetstar, I'm sure you're listening, by the way. I mean, you're not listening, but you'd have media monitors or whatever making notes of everything that people say. Get a specific phone line for those with a disability and treat them properly, please. And you could have got out front of this whole story and said, hey, we're doing this for our passengers because we love and respect you. Yeah, there'll be a price to pay for some people, but if you have a recognised disability, you get on for free. Do that. Make everyone feel better. Anyway, thanks very much for all of our texts. I couldn't read all of them. However, we do have, and I'm so excited to talk to him for the first time on air, the great Francis Leach, who can tell us what's happening on overnights. Francis.
3: How are you, Rod?
1: Welcome to the family.
3: Thank you, my friend. It's good to be here.
1: You're enjoying it?
3: Yeah, it's been a great week, actually. It's a lot to learn, a lot of people to meet, a lot of people to talk to, which, as you know, is the joy of the job. So,
1: it's the best part of it. Yeah,
3: it is the best part of it.
1: And the friendships, kind of on-air friendships you build up, are just wonderful. Can I ask, why do you want to do it?
3: Oh, because I'm a radio person. I grew up in a radio studio, basically, and I've missed it a little bit. I went off and did a whole bunch of different things in a number of different sectors and enjoyed it and got a lot of satisfaction out of it. But when the opportunity came to be back on air, which was unexpected, I thought, well, this is where I started. Yeah. This is my first job. And yeah, it's nice to come back. And I wasn't sure, I'll be honest. I thought, I'll go and have a go. And I filled in for Trevor for about a month. And yes. I was like, is this going to work? And then I came in, and as soon as I walked into this studio, Studio 303, where I first began broadcasting at Triple J when this place was up, it was like coming home. And this is where I am. So it feels very natural.
1: I will say, obviously, you get the quiz, and you got a really great little, way that you do the quiz, which is, it's a tweak on it, and it's really well done.
3: Thank you, mate.
1: But you get the chance because you don't want to just have a whole string of questions. You do it differently, and I think it's a great way. But you get the chance to talk to whoever you want. That's one of the great advantages. You think, yeah, I love this author. I like this sports person. I like this musician. I like this blah, blah, blah. They know who you are. They'll say, yeah, and you'll get the chance to talk to them every night.
3: Yeah, it's been great, and I'm doing a bit of that tonight and catching up with a dear friend of mine in the United States, Brian Curtis, who is the editor-at-large at a major US online media organisation called The Ringer, which mostly does sport, popular culture and politics. He's going to talk to us about the midterms. There have been a number of primaries in the United States overnight, which will be really important in the upcoming election, so we'll catch up with Brian and talk about that. And we're also going to be talking to our good friend Scott Goodings about TV. And this morning we're going to be talking about those TV programs you used to rush home from school to watch. You're looking at the clock in the classroom at about 3 o'clock going, am I going to get home in time for 4 o'clock to be able to watch whatever it was? So I think we've all got memories from our childhood. I've got to save that for Scotty. But there was a few, I used to love the Hanna-Barbera cartoons. Right. So I was hanging out for a bit of Top Cat and a bit of Snagglepuss. It's still a couple of favourites of mine.
1: His best friends call him TC.
3: And Officer Dibble and all of that stuff.
1: What about rushing home to watch sport? Hated being at school when the cricket was on.
3: Yeah, well, that was always the marker of summer, wasn't it? So in that sort of November time, you'd know the test match in... I grew up in the 70s, really, when I was aware of that. Test match usually started in Brisbane or sometimes Perth, the first test.
1: Oh, Brisbane.
3: And it was a Thursday, usually, and you'd be sort of sitting in the classroom going, I might be able to get home to watch the last session on tally.
1: And I think, back to those times, the Brisbane test was always when school was on, but by the time the Perth test came round, you'd broken up. And then you didn't go back to school till almost the end of the test series. So you're able to sit around all day and watch every ball. It was brilliant.
3: Yeah, it is. Well, it still is. They've compacted the test program so much now. It's over just after New Year, which is a shame, I think. But such is the nature of modern cricket for all of its travails. It's the way it is.
1: All righty. Plenty to get through tonight. Hey, have a great show, Francis.
3: Thanks, mate. Talk soon.
1: Francis Leach is now the official host of Overnights. And what a fantastic choice and a great talent. All right, coming up on the program tomorrow, we're going to go back to Iran in 1971, the most unbelievable party of all time, the party of the century to celebrate 2,500 years of the empire. What an amazing story. We'll also have the incredible story of Spectrum's I'll Be Gone. All that and a lot more tomorrow morning or tomorrow on Nightlife.
4: Good morning, Tim Wharton with ABC News. Lebanon's health ministry says an Israeli strike on the southern town of Tinnin has killed at least one person and wounded a dozen others. Nick Pumata has this report.
5: The Israeli military says it's targeted Hezbollah in southern Lebanon, responding to what it claims is a ceasefire violation by the Iran-backed group. It comes a day after the latest round of US-brokered talks between Israel and the Lebanese government in Rome. In an earlier statement, Israel had issued one of its unilateral evacuation warnings targeting the village of Mansouri, about 25 kilometres from Tibnin, saying it would act against Hezbollah in the area. It was the first online warning by the military for Lebanon in more than a month. Lebanon's government and Israel agreed on a US-backed security arrangement in June, although Hezbollah was not party to those talks.
4: The World Food Programme is warning that powerful El Niño weather phenomenon that's developing could push nearly 49 million people into acute hunger by the end of next year. The BBC's Camilla Mills reports.
6: The World Food Programme says there's an 81% chance the current El Niño will become very strong, potentially the strongest since 1950. Its analysis of 45 vulnerable countries suggests the number of people facing food insecurity of crisis level or worse could rise to 274 million. Central America and Southern Africa are expected to be among the hardest hit regions. The WFP says early action is essential to mitigate the worst effects.
4: An increasing number of US media outlets are projecting the Progressive Democrats candidate Abdul El-Sayed has won the race to become the party's Senate candidate for Michigan in November's midterm elections. AP, NPC News and DDHQ are projecting the win, although some outlets say Mr. El-Sayed's Democrat primary opponent, Haley Stevens, still has a narrow path to victory. As Jared Munshine from the US Studies Center explains, the contest is being closely watched due to its ramifications for the Democrat Party's future.
7: Many assumed, especially after January 6, 2021, that that sort of coalition against that broad tent, that coalition against Donald Trump would continue to unite the Democrats. But in many ways, that 2024 election victory for Donald Trump has really divided them.
4: Australia's Flight Attendants Association says changes to Jetstar's overhead luggage policy could speed up boarding on flights. The airline is introducing a minimum $25 fee for passengers to store carry-on luggage in overhead compartments from February next year. Passengers will still be allowed one free small bag enough to be stored under the seat in front of them. Federal Secretary Terry O'Toole says the change could prevent delays during boarding.
8: It is a problem for cabin crew. They do deal with this on a daily basis. I'm sure that anyone that flies sees the Tetris, I call it, the Tetris game that they try to put all the bags and try and get them all in to the overhead lockers. So it is something for the cabin crew. They shouldn't need to be dealing with it once people are boarding.
4: An Australian astrophysicist says a crash piece of a rocket on the moon has positive and negative ramifications. A SpaceX rocket piece floating in space since last year is believed to have smashed into the moon at high speed. The school bus-size object is the second stage of a SpaceX Falcon 9 rocket that had launched a lunar lander toward the moon in January 2025. Astrophysicist Dr. Sarah Webb says while the moon being impacted isn't ideal, it could lift the lid on what lies beneath its surface.
9: This one is going to be a doozy. It's going to be about 20 metres in diameter, up to 5 metres deep, meaning that if it has created that crater, we can study what is under there. We can look at what are the minerals and potentially what resources are on that position in the moon.
4: Annual military exercises that are set to last 10 days are getting underway in Taiwan at a time of heightened pressure from China. For the first time, the manoeuvres will include a parallel exercise to test Taiwanese society's resilience and respond to attacks, including limiting internet access and air raid drills. Sport now. Football Australia is facing growing calls to clarify whether it continues to support FIFA president Gianni Infantino following his failed World Cup privatisation plan. Several major football confederations and national federations have withdrawn their support for the FIFA president, while Football Australia hasn't declared its position on the president's leadership. Former Football Australia chief executive David Gallop says Mr. Infantino may still retain the backing of smaller nations, but the privatisation proposal is way out of step.
10: It's so far off passing the pub test that I think it's like he let off a stink bomb in the middle of the pub and people ran screaming, leaving half a schooner behind. That's how poorly it's been received.
4: ABC News.
11: ABC Radio weather update. Sydney, sunny, 7 to 18. Melbourne, partly cloudy, 6 to 15.
12: Brisbane partly cloudy, 11 to 24. Perth a possible shower, 6 to 20. Adelaide a possible shower, 8 to 17. Hobart partly cloudy, 5 to 15. Canberra a morning frost, minus 2 to 14. And Darwin sunny, 20 to 32.
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3: Good morning to you. Welcome to Thursday. Hope you're well. Thanks to Rod and the team for keeping us company up until this point of the morning, where it's 6 minutes past two in Western Australia. I shouldn't get that right. It's 6 minutes past two in the eastern states. It is 24 to two in South Australia and the Northern Territory, and it's six past midnight in WA, which means it's time to play the four quiz. 1-300-800-222 is the number, or you can send through your SMS on 0437-774-774. Four different topics, including one of my all-time favourite films, and maybe yours as well if you're a child of the 70s, early 80s. Three questions in each. If you answer three of the available 12 questions, you'll get the coveted fridge magnet, which you can put on your fridge, your beer fridge, your regular fridge, and when your friends come over, you can just puff your chest out of it and say, yeah, that's right. That is right. I won the ABC Overnights radio quiz. You know, just brag about it. Why not? Flex. It's a flex, as the kids say. So get on the phones, 1-300-800-222 or SMS 0437-774 to play the four quiz. First, though, Brothers Gibb to start us off this morning.

0: The Bee Gees. Very 80s sounding there. Going a little bit hardcore with the synths and stuff. Still, though, no doubt with the first couple of buttons on the shirt down and the medallion and the... Back in the day when we're being proud with your hairy chest was okay. You know, it's, manscaping took care of that, though, didn't it? That's You Win Again here on ABC Radio Overnights.
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0: And it's time for the four quiz. 1-300-800-222. Players, get on the phone or you can SMS through on 0437-774-774. If you want to play along there, get involved. The fridge magnet and one of Mick's secret magazines to come your way. If you answer three questions in the prize pool and get pulled out of the prize pool, you could be a winner. So the topics for this morning. So we've got four topics, three questions in each. If you answer a question, you have to move to a different topic until we start to, you know, eliminate questions and eliminate topics. It just makes it a little bit more interesting. So we've got famous buildings and monuments, Flying High, the film, the comedy, which has got so many quotable lines in it that it is just a masterpiece. So that's one of our topics. Add it up. So what we're doing here is there's some famous old Australian ads. I'll play you part of the ad. You've got to be able to tell me what it was advertising. And collective nouns. These are four topics this morning. Get on the phone. 1-300-800-222 to play the four quiz. Let's start things off with Alistair in Winchelsea in Victoria this morning. Hello, Alistair. How are you?
2: Yeah, oh, very well. And welcome to the gig that you've got.
0: Thank you, my friend.
2: Were you in the country, broadcasting in the country at all? Because I live in Winchelsea.
0: And I spent most of my time in Triple J. Then I did a lot of sports broadcasting all over the world. And then I went away and did other stuff.
2: Oh, of course you did.
0: And then I'm back
2: here. Oh, yeah. Oh, this is why your name's pretty well known. I mean, you were on TV a bit.
0: Yeah, I did about 10 years on Offsiders on the ABC's sports program. We're going to do some more on that this now that I'm back as well. So, yes, covering sport and all that sort of stuff. So lots of different interests.
2: Are the hours agreeing with you at the moment?
0: I'm feeling okay. I'm not complaining. You know, it's not a bad way to earn a living. You know, lots of people would love the opportunity. So I am very grateful to be here. Let me tell you.
2: And you like Top Cat, did you?
0: I love Top Cat. I loved it. Now, what topic do you want to have a go at?
2: Can I just say, holy mackerel, TC, it's Officer Dibble.
0: Poor old Officer Dibble could never take a trick, could he? Now, we've got four topics, Alistair. We've got famous buildings and monuments, the movie Flying High, added up, so something from a famous Australian television ad, or collective nouns. Which one do you want to go to first?
2: Could we go add it up, please?
0: Okay. Francis. I've had a lot of fun putting these together. So you've got to listen to this jingle and tell me what public health campaign this was associated with in the 1970s.
2: Oh, wow. Okay.
3: Sal, sal, sal, sal, sal, sal.

0: Does that ring a bell for you, Alistair?
1: It does. Life be in it.
0: It was life
1: be in it. It was with Norm.
0: It was Norm, wasn't it? It was Norm on the couch. That's right. Life be in it.
1: Be in it.
0: Live more of your life. Well done.
1: Yeah.
0: Great jingle. Okay, so we've got to move to a different topic for question number two for you. Collective nouns, flying high, or famous buildings and monuments?
1: Flying high, please. I'm presuming that's the one with... surely you can't be serious.
0: Yes, it might be. Let's. Well, you've already answered the question, but let's play it anyway.
2: The stewardess said... Both pilots.
3: Can you fly this plane and land it?
2: Surely you can't be serious.
0: And what's the next line, Alistair?
1: He says, I am serious and don't call me Shirley.
0: That's correct.
1: Well, the number of times I heard...
2: The stewardess said... Both pilots.
3: Can you fly this plane and land it?
2: Surely you can't be serious.
3: I am serious. And don't call me Shirley.
0: Leslie Nielsen.
1: It was emblazoned on our minds in 1982 or 81, wasn't it?
0: It was.
1: I just remember hearing it on commercial radio.
0: There are just so many great lines in the film too. Like it's just one liner after. You can watch it a million times and still laugh.
1: He's got to go to the hospital. What is it? It's a large building with patients or something.
0: Yeah, but never mind that right now. Okay, so you've done added up and you've done flying high. So famous buildings or collective nouns to see if you can go into the prize pool.
1: Let's risk collective nouns.
0: Okay.
1: Francis.
0: Okay. Question for you for your third question in a row. What is a collective noun for a group of crows?
1: A murder of crows.
0: It is a murder of crows. Well done, Alistair. You're in the prize pool.
1: Oh, terrific. I'll see if I can stay awake till 3 o'clock because I'm starting to flag. That's when you'll announce the winner, isn't it?
0: That's correct, mate. Just before 3 o'clock. So, yeah, well, thank you for your call.
1: Thank you, Francis. Good talking to you.
0: Okay, 1-300-800-222 is the number to call. You can also SMS through as well on 0437-774-774 as we say hello to Trev in Surfers Paradise this morning. Hello, Trev.
4: Oh, hello, Francis, and it's good to hear you.
0: Thank you, my friend. What's your Thursday morning been like so far?
4: It's been very good. You reminded me of the Life Be In It Where campaign where the whole family and their dog go out for a picnic and all the tunes playing, and then the whole family get back in the car, but there's no dog.
0: What happens to the dog?
4: The dog just doesn't make it into the last bit of the cartoon. Poor Fido or whatever his name was.
0: Still wandering around in the cartoon wilderness somewhere.
4: Oh, look, he's probably with... Diggity Dog and I don't know, Oggy Dog and Doggy Daddy. And...
0: Doggy Daddy, there we go. Oh, Trev, did the Life Be In It campaign get you off your butt and get you out and doing stuff in the 70s?
4: Oh, when it was on, I was, like, young enough playing football and jogging. And, if anything, my parents would say, slow the hell down.
0: You're already on top of it. Good to hear. All right, which one of our four topics would you like to go for first? Famous buildings, flying high, added up, or collective nouns?
4: Oh, God, let's go flying high.
0: Okay, you've got to be able to tell me this about the film. How many times do you reckon you've seen it?
4: Oh, all the way through, probably about five or six. But, you know, it's on occasionally and you watch half an hour of it.
0: Yeah.
4: And then you have to go and.
0: Yeah, you could do. It's one of those films you can dip in and out of because the jokes just keep coming thick and fast. Okay.
4: I know. And the people you're with just go, shut up, stop quoting it.
0: It's, I really might be up there with Monty Python's Holy Grail or Life of Brian, the most quotable film of all time, and people have sort of done it to death, but we still love it.
4: You've named three that I could almost recite, but let's not do it now.
0: Let's not do it now. Okay, question from Flying High, our segment in Four Quiz this morning. Which legendary NBA basketball player starred as one of the pilots in Flying High? He's a legendary basketball player of the 1970s.
4: Oh, yeah, as if there's any shortage of those.
0: There's a great scene in the film where he's in the cockpit and little Jimmy comes to visit.
4: Well, it's obviously not Rock the autopilot, because I can't remember him playing basketball.
0: No, it's not.
4: Look, is it Magic Johnson?
0: It's not Magic Johnson, but thanks for playing, Trev.
4: Oh, thank you, Francis. You know, I enjoy the way you do the show.
0: Thanks, my friend. We'll talk soon. 1-300-800-222 is the number to play if you know the answer to our four quiz question as we head to Lakemba. And George, hello, George.
5: G'day, Francis. I'll join the chorus of people welcoming you on board the overnight's bandwagon.
0: Thanks, mate.
5: And I'm just wondering, because I actually went down from Sydney to Melbourne for the Trev's last hurrah at the Melbourne Museum there. I'm just wondering, were you there? I didn't actually see you there. Or...
0: No, I was still having a break. I was away and interstate at the time. So, yes, I wasn't available for that one. But, yeah, it sounded like a great night.
5: Yeah, yeah, it was. I had too many of the free pastries that the museum provided.
0: Keep you up overnight. Still paying for it now.
5: Yeah, that's exactly right. Yeah.
0: Do you know the answer to our question in our Flying High section today? Which legendary NBA basketball player starred as one of the pilots in Flying High?
5: Yeah, so well, I agree with you that it is one of the great comedy films of all time, and I've seen it a few times, not for a while. And actually, I was lucky enough to actually, there was... the director, Dave Zucker, came out to Australia, did a Q&A screening in Sydney, which I was lucky enough to be at. So that was interesting, getting a few behind-the-scenes goss. But, yeah, it was Kareem Abdul-Jabbar, the master of the Skyhook.
0: It was him indeed.
6: Wait a minute. I know you. You're Kareem Abdul-Jabbar. You play basketball for the Los Angeles Lakers.
7: I'm sorry, son, but you must have me confused with someone else. My name is Roger Murdoch. I'm the co-pilot.
6: You are Kareem. I've seen you play. My dad's got season tickets.
7: I think you should go back to your seat now, Joey. Right, Clarence?
8: Oh, he's not bothering anyone. Let him stay here.
7: All right, but just remember, my name is Roger Murdoch. I'm an airline pilot.
6: I think you're the greatest, but my dad says you don't work hard enough on defense. And he says that lots of times you don't even run down court. And that you don't really try, except during the playoffs.
7: The hell I don't. Listen, kid. I've been hearing that crap ever since I was at UCLA. I'm out there busting my buns every night. Tell your old man to drag Walton and Lanier up and down the court for 48 minutes.
0: Still makes me laugh. Good on you, George. There he was, Kareem Abdul-Jabbar in the pilot's seat and flying high. All right, let's move on to one of the other topics for you. Famous buildings and monuments added up, one of our great Australian ads, or collective nouns, George?
5: Yeah, let's go famous buildings and monuments.
0: Okay. Which historic building in Melbourne hosted the opening of Australia's federal parliament in 1901?
5: Well, funny you should mention that, because it's directly opposite the Melbourne Museum, which I went down to Trevor's broadcast, is the Royal Exhibition Building.
0: It is the Royal Exhibition Building, which is also the first Australian building to be on the World Heritage Listing register as well, which if you've not been inside it, it's a superb piece of sort of late 19th century, early 20th century era architecture. It's magnificent, George.
5: Yeah, I didn't get to go inside it this time, but I have been inside it on past visits to Melbourne, so I just saw the outside this time.
0: Well done. Okay, you've got two right, so you need a third one to go into the prize pool with Alistair. You can go with added up or collective nouns.
5: Ooh, let's go collective nouns.
0: Collective nouns. A group of islands is known collectively as what?
5: An archipelago.
0: It is an archipelago. Well done, George.
5: Yeah, it's an advantage being of Greek background. A lot of this stuff has got Greek roots.
0: Indeed, especially when it comes to islands. Good on you, mate. Hang in there. We'll let you know how you go later on in the program if you've been the winner. You're in the prize pool this morning. Thanks for playing.
5: Yeah, thanks again, Francis.
0: Okay, 1-300-800-222 is the number to play, or 0437-774-774. Get on if you want to send an SMS as well, 0437-774-774. Thank you to Brendan and Kalgoorlie, who picked a Kareem Abdul-Jabbar straight up. He knew exactly what we were talking about. We'll come back and take more of your calls and ask you a few more questions in just a moment.
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0: Back to the quiz in a moment. Here's Alanis first, though. ABC Overnight's Francis Leach with you. G'day.

0: Alanis Morissette from her mega album of the 90s, Jagged Little Pill, and Hand in My Pocket.
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0: Francis with you, and we are doing the four quiz. We've had a couple of people already into the prize pool. George and Alistair are there, but we'd love you to be part of this too. 1300 800 222, or you can SMS through 0437 774 774. Let's speak to Eric now in Melbourne. Good morning, Eric.
2: Morning, Francis. Yeah, flying high was called airplane everywhere in the world except for Australia and New Zealand.
0: Well, that was one of my questions, Eric. So, my job is to ask the question, your job is to answer them. So, if you could let me do that, yeah, that'd be really appreciated. Yeah. So, I'll give you that. No, let me go. I'm going to give you that one as a yes because you've got that right in one go. So, you've got to choose now. You've got to choose from added up one of our ads, a collective noun, or a famous building. What do you want to do?
2: Can I just say a few more points? Kareem Abdul-Jabbar, that wasn't his birth name. He converted to Islam.
0: Yeah.
2: And Life Be In It was written by Philip Adams, had a lot to do with Life Be In It.
0: He did indeed. Yeah. That's back when he was running his advertising agency. Yes, it's true. Okay, which one do you want to do? Do you want collective nouns, add it up, or a famous building for your second question?
2: Collective nouns, please, Francis.
0: Collective nouns, okay. A group of stars forming a recognisable pattern is a what?
2: Well, before I get to, do you know what a collective noun for ravens is, Francis?
0: No, I don't, but I'm trying to focus on this question, Eric.
2: It's an unkindness. Now, this one, would it be constellation?
0: It is a constellation. Well done. Two down. Two questions correct. Well done, mate. So we've got two more. We've filled out our collective nouns. We've got a couple of questions left in our ad section. We've done flying high. You can go for a famous building or monument.
2: I'll go to the buildings and monuments, please, Francis.
0: Okay, for your third question here, Eric. Which famous structure was originally constructed as the entrance arch for the World Fair of 1889?
2: Geez, now, well, that's Paris, so I'd say the Arc de Triomphe.
0: No, it's not the Arc de Triomphe. But thanks for playing, Eric. Good on you. We'll talk to you again soon. 1-300-800-222 is the number to call as we head to Mount Druitt in Sydney. Charlie, how are you going? Welcome to the program.
3: I'm pretty good, mate. How's yourself?
0: I'm well. What are you doing on your Thursday morning?
3: I'm just talking to you.
0: There you go. Fair enough. Do you know what I'm talking about here? It was a famous structure originally constructed as the entrance arch, and it's some arch, for the 1889 World's Fair. When the World's Fair was a big thing back in the day, it's sort of European, event.
3: Could you just help me out with something?
0: What's that?
3: Hopefully. This was rated as the best comedy film ever. And it was a Mel Brooks one. It was a Western.
0: Blazing Saddles?
3: Yes. It was bugging me for the last probably 10 minutes.
0: Yeah, Blazing Saddles it was. Great film. Yes.
3: And when you were mentioning them comedy films like Life of Brian and all them, I reckon there's so many parts of Blazing Saddles that,
0: you can quote,
3: Yeah.
0: Absolutely.
3: Especially the baked beans.
0: Nothing like a fart joke that's eternally funny. So do you know the answer to my question here? Which famous structure was originally constructed as the entrance to the 1889 World's Fair?
3: 1889?
0: Yeah. And it's still there now, in place where it was built.
3: Because Eric said the Arc de Triomphe, didn't
0: he?
3: Yep,
0: he did.
3: So I hope I say this right, the Bergen Gate Bridge?
0: The Brandenburg Gate? No, it's not. Thank you for playing, though.
3: All right, mate. You have a good night.
0: Thank you, mate. Let's go to Dave now. He's joined us here on ABC Radio Overnights for the four quiz. Hello, Dave.
4: Greetings and salutations.
0: Thank you, my friend. Do you know what I'm talking about here? A famous building and monument, the 1889 World's Fair.
4: Well, I'm not 100% sure because I'm not that old, but, I think you've had enough beans, boys.
0: Yes, indeed.
4: isn't that the greatest one? But I really like F Troop. Agan and the big tall fella that goes whacking him in the head. That is classic comedy.
0: Indeed. Do you know the answer to my question?
4: Yes, I think it was in London. That event. So there had to be a couple of bridges around London. It looked like a cathedral, the building, and you know it. It wasn't built at Bunnings, I can tell you.
0: It wasn't in London, but thank you for playing, Dave.
4: Oh, well, Germany.
0: No, thanks for playing. Let's go to Charles in Dimble. A few people have got it right already. Thank you to Barry in Balnarring. He knows what it is. He's texted it through. As is Harry in the Bay. Hello, Charles. How are you?
5: No,
0: do you know what building we're talking about or what structure we're talking about, what monument? That was the arch entrance to the 1889 World's Fair. It's still a major world tourist attraction today.
5: Hmm. A good one. I was thinking of the Marble Arch in London, but you just handed it, so that's out of the question. Archway.
0: It's a huge, it's not a traditional archway as you speak, but there is an archway to it, and it was this huge structure. It's still there. You can see it on the skyline of this city that points up into the sky. It goes up quite a way, and it's an iconic international monument.
5: Probably when I hear the name of it, I'll say yes or no.
0: Yes. No idea?
5: Not with you tonight, mate.
0: Thanks, mate. Try again next week or tomorrow with Ashwin as well. 1-300-800-222 to play. Thank you to Robin, who's also on the SMS. They have got it right. 0437-774-774 for your text message. Vando on the road, help me out here.
6: Oh, wish I could, Francis.
0: Well, think of a major international iconic structure that's still there.
6: Oh, yeah, look, I know it to be Paris.
0: Yes.
6: And the only thing I can think of is the Eiffel Tower, but that was well before.
0: No, so, I think you're right. If you want to go with that answer, I'd be...
6: All right, we'll go with the Eiffel Tower.
0: It was the Eiffel Tower. It is the Eiffel Tower.
6: It was built
0: for the World's Fair and has remained a Paris icon. Well done. You got it.
6: Go Vando.
0: Okay, we'll pivot here because we've got a few questions left and we'll go to our ad section, add it up. I'm going to play you a jingle from the early 1980s from Australian TV, from the legendary Mojo stable that wrote all the best jingles in Australia at the time. You've got to tell me what product it was advertising. Have a listen.
7: Congratulations on your roast. Congratulations on your toast. Congratulations on the things you love to cook. You ought to write a book. Congratulations.

0: Congratulations on your cook. You order away to book.
1: You ought to be congratulated. And look, it's not butter. It was a margarine.
0: It was, but which one? Because
1: you're kidding me. You ought to be congratulated. I haven't heard that in years.
0: See, you know it's in your head there. You've got to tell me what it is.
1: Oh, it's not Meadow Lee, is it?
0: It is Meadow Lee.
1: Oh, there you go. Go, Bando. Go, Bando. There you go. It's Meadow Lee.
0: Well done.
1: Oh, I knew Norm before. That was excellent. Norm wore scoops, didn't he? Do you remember scoop shorts?
0: Yes.
1: I digress.
0: No, they ever did was give you chafing.
1: Oh, you know, that were dreadful things.
0: Bento, you've got two right. Let's see if we can get you a third one. This is we'll have to go back to famous buildings and monuments because you've got our added up right. So can you tell me this? This is an Australian building. It took 14 years to complete. 14 years. It opened in 1973 and was designed by legendary Danish architect Jørgen Utzon.
1: The Opera House.
0: It is a Sydney Opera House. Well done. You've got three from three as well.
1: Win bin, perhaps.
0: You are in the prize pool, mate. Well done. Thanks for playing.
1: Thank you. Good on you.
0: And we've got one more question to go, and we're going to give it to Peter the Truckie in Rawson to see if he can finish us off on the four quiz this morning. G'day, Pete. How are you?
2: Not bad, thanks, but starting to worry. If I knew those questions, I'm probably not going to know this one.
0: I think you will. This is our final question for the quiz. You can grab the glory here and just finish us off beautifully. I'm going to play you this. This is from our ad section. Play you this legendary Australian jingle. You've got to tell me what product it was advertising.
3: You can get it riding. You can get it sliding. You can feel it coming on about four. You can get it in a hole or up a pole. You can get it doing nothing at all. You can get it walking. You can get it talking. You can get it working a plow. Matter of fact, I got it now.
0: Ah, yes. Peter, what was the ad for?
2: I was thinking cheese, but I don't like my chances.
0: No, it wasn't cheese, believe me. Thanks for playing. Safe driving out there this morning, Pete. ABC Radio Overnight's Francis Leach with you. We're speaking to Mario in the four quiz with our final question, Mario. What were we advertising there with that beautiful voiceover, the legendary voiceover from the late, great John Mellion, Australian actor? What's the ad for?
4: I'm hoping for Holden Cars.
0: No, it wasn't for Holden Cars. I think that one went football, meat pies, kangaroos and Holden Cars. Memory
4: of course.
0: Right. Yeah. Thanks, mate. Thanks for your call. 1-300-800-222. If you know the answer, as we speak with Sam in Harvey Bay. Sam, do you want me to play it for you again? How are you, Sam?
5: Oh, hello, dude. How are you going?
0: I'm well. Do you know the answer?
5: I'm probably wrong. I'll say Vegemite.
0: It wasn't Vegemite. Thanks for calling.
5: Thank you.
0: Mate. I'll play it again, see if you can guess what it is. It's probably more, I'm realising, it's probably more a regional question for people who grew up in a particular part of Australia back in the 70s when these things were not necessarily transported. But it's a legendary ad. Chipper on King Island knows about it. I'm sure he's been sampled this product a lot over the years. Let's have a listen again.
3: You can get it riding. You can get it sliding. You can feel it coming on about four. You can get it in a hole or up a pole. You can get it doing nothing at all. You can get it walking. You can get it talking. You can get it working a plow. Matter of fact, I got it now.
0: You can get it in a hole, you can get it up a pole. Who can write poetry like that, Hayley and Roselle and Sydney? How are you?
6: Oh, good. I knew Meadow Lee. I'm guessing Carlton Drug.
0: Oh, you got the right type of product, but the wrong brand. But thank you for playing.
6: Thanks a lot. Bye.
0: 1-300-800-222 if you want to help us with the four quiz here on this Thursday morning. Harry from Lake George. How are you, Harry?
7: Yep.
0: Do you know the answer to my quiz question, the final one?
7: Yep, I do indeed.
0: What was it?
7: Victoria Bitter.
0: Nothing but a long, cold Vic. That's right, Victoria Bitter, the John Mellion's famous voiceover, which was used in that ad campaign for decades, actually. Good on you, mate. Thanks for playing. Thanks for finishing off the quiz for us.
7: No worries at all.
0: Thank you very much, and thanks to everybody who played. Really appreciate it. We'll do it again next week. We'll be back in a moment to let you know. We'll spin the prize pool around and see who comes out with the fridge magnet this morning. Coming up soon, TV Talk Back with Scott Goodings. Scotty Goodings, a TV freak, is going to talk to us about those television programs you used to rush home from school to watch because you just couldn't wait to see them. And we'll take your calls on 1-300-800-222 and your messages on 0437 774 774.

0: 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Vando, on the road, you have been plucked out of the prize pool this morning. You're the winner of the much-heralded ABC Radio Overnights quiz fridge magnet, so we'll send that out to you. And thanks for playing, and we'll do it again next week.
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0: Hope you're having a great morning. Scott Goodings, our TV freak, is with us here to talk to us this morning. You can join the conversation 1-300-800-222 or 0437-774-774 if you want to play along on the SMS machine with us. Good morning, Scotty.
2: Morning, Francis.
0: After school television was a ritual, wasn't it, for so many of us when we were racing home, maybe on our bikes or whatever it was, sprinting home from school to catch something. What time would it usually start? About 4 p.m.? Do we say that that's after school TV in the classic mileage?
2: Yeah, and the other thing is if you got home just that bit early, you might see some adult shows.
0: Oh, like what?
2: Oh, like old Crawford Productions or what else? You know, like Mission Impossible used to be on at 3 o'clock. Or if you got home really early, you might even see Donahue and Oprah if you're really lucky.
0: Well, I thought Donahue and Oprah was more for the university student who was bunking off in the midst when we were racing home, maybe on our bikes or whatever it was, sprinting home from school to catch something. What time would it usually start? About 4 p.m.? Do we say that that's after school TV in the classic mileage?
2: Yeah, and the other thing is if you got home just that bit early, you might see some adult shows.
0: Oh, like what?
2: Oh, like old Crawford Productions.

0: the last 20 years, adult shows have crept into the kids' after-school 4 o'clock time slot. You know, The Bold and the Beautiful.
1: My mum is a Bold and the Beautiful devotee. I am not allowed to call her. It's 4:30, isn't it? 4:30 to 5, I think, is the blackout time at Alan Leach's residence. And not allowed to call because Bold and the Beautiful's on, or she just refers to it as B&B.
0: And there was also before school. I don't know if you're allowed to watch TV before school, were you?
1: I used to try to. That was mostly cartoon. The one that I remember before school was the Marty and Monster Show. What was that called again? With Daryl Cotton.
0: The Early Bird Show.
1: The Early Bird Show. That's the one.
0: They had like a character, like a tigger from Winnie the Pooh called Mr. Timms. I was fascinated by him.
1: Marty the Monster was this sort of creature in a mascot style creature that was wheeled out. My great memory of that was when, unfortunately, they invited a kangaroo. Was it a kangaroo on the program?
0: It was Rags the Kangaroo,
1: yeah. Now his name. Rags the Kangaroo was not that happy about being in a television studio and set about tearing into whoever was inside the Marty the Monster costume, which would have been absolutely terrifying for whoever was in there. Inside that thing.
0: He was quite terrifying in a way. I mean, if you were older, you weren't terrified by Marty the Monster, but if you're a child, you probably would be. He had those two bottom teeth, didn't he, really? Like yellow, jaundiced teeth. But the other thing about that, I remember I used to watch we used to watch cartoons, and for me it was like the terrible period was in the 80s when you know, morning TV, breakfast TV became news shows.
1: Oh, ruined everything.
0: We lost cartoons.
1: Ruined everything. I mean, cartoons in the morning. I think, as I was saying earlier, the Hanna-Barbera cartoons do not get the kudos they deserve. I still think that Top Cat, Snagglepuss, Huckleberry Hound, I loved those cartoons, but they were sort of like considered sort of second division cartoons behind the Roadrunner, Looney Tunes style cartoons.
0: Yeah, and Lippy the Lion. I was looking up an old TV Guide channel today, and I was a bit heartened because when the Today Show first ran on Channel 9, they obviously thought we can't go too far the other way because the Today Show was starting at 7 o'clock, but they still had King Leonardo on at 6:30.
1: Now, that's a deep cut from the Hanna-Barbera stable, King Leonardo the Lion.
0: Yeah, and then, like, the 80s, though, I think cartoons disappeared in a bit the 80s. You used to come home and watch Hanna-Barbera cartoons. But then I think Simon Townsend, you know, changed it with Wonder World, which was – he was a current affair reporter in the 70s when they did it on Channel 9 with Mike Willacy. And I think he sort of did a version of current affair for kids. And then we had Wombat. And then you had Now You See It with Mike Mead and Melvin. A bit earlier you had Flashes, but, yeah, it sort of changed away from just cartoons to more, those sort of infotainment shows, I suppose. But Wombat, we wouldn't have aggro without Wombat, as Paul on Facebook mentioned.
1: Absolutely. So let's hear from you as well. 1-300-800-222. 1-300-800-222. What were your go-to after school or before school TV shows when you were a kid that you tried to race home to get to? And you can also send through an SMS on 0437 774 774. Scott Goodings, the TV freak, is with us talking TV and talking to you on ABC Radio Overnights.
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1: Scott Goodings with us, and we're talking to you. 1-300-800-222 or SMS 0437 774 774, talking about those TV programs that you watched after school or before school that were sort of staples, and maybe you had to fight for access to the television too. That's the other thing, Scott, because it was before the age of streaming, so you couldn't just watch it on your phone in privacy of your room, if you had your own room. You had to sort of battle with other siblings and other people for the access to the one TV screen.
0: Yeah, Diane says that on Facebook. She didn't get TV till she was 17, and they weren't allowed to touch the dial in case they messed it up. The other

0: thing is too, like, if you've got kids or grandkids now, are they actually watching TV after school in the afternoon? And what are they actually watching it on? Do they actually watch it on TV show? Sean on Facebook says the only show his 14-year-old son watches is The Cheap Seats, you know, which is that sort of comedy news show on Channel 10. Everything else he watches when he comes from school is on YouTube or TikTok on his iPad.
1: Yeah, it's changed. There's no doubt about it. This one from Craig in Carlton. I used to race home from school on my bike at 3:30 every weekday to see the last half of Matlock Police because it was on Channel O at 3 p.m.
0: There you go.
1: Who was in Matlock Police? It was Paul Cronin?
0: Yeah, Michael Pate.
1: Michael Pate, that's right.
0: Yeah. You see, that was it. You were sneaking into that adult world. And another thing I remember which changed about before school and after school TV was when suddenly Channel 10 sneaked Aerobics Oz Style into the before school program.
1: Who started Aerobics Oz Style? Was that one I've got vague memories of. It was a lot of people getting around in what we would now refer to as activewear.
0: Yeah, or leotards, yeah.
1: That's what they were used to be known as.
0: And it used to be, there's lots of episodes of Aerobic Oz Style on YouTube, and if you look, it used to be a studio-bound show, and then I totally forgot. Suddenly they were going on location, like on the steps of the Opera House and everything.
1: Doing aerobics on the steps of the Opera House?
0: Yeah.
1: That's got a whole range of occupational health and safety issues if you slip off the steps.
0: Then it can go around the world, see? then that's great for international sales for Aerobics Oz Style. That's Oz with an OZ, by the way.
1: If you want to spend tomorrow doing a deep dive on YouTube to Aerobics Oz Style.
0: It's if you're cheaper than going to a gym.
1: Owen's in Sydney with us on ABC Radio Overnights. Hello, Owen.
2: Good morning, Scott, Bunches and Scott. Yes, I want to mention, when I first came to Australia in 1991, there was... There's a kid show. It's on just after school called Tugwall. I think it's Tugwall.
1: Tugwall or Pugwash?
2: About a teenager who was trying to start up his own band in his garage.
1: Ah.
2: And he had an annoying sister who I can't remember the real name, but her nickname was Marmaloid because they had. She had, like, glowing red hair, so she's called Marmaloid. And it's basically about his attempts to start up the band and his sort of conflicts with his sister. At one time, his sister actually got a recording for herself, and she composed a song called Marmaloid's Rap. It's really corny. You can see it on YouTube if you want.
1: I've got to check this out. Scotty, do you remember this show? I've missed this one completely.
0: You do, and you'll love it because, like, you had Pugwall and then you had Pugwall Summer. And the whole premise was Pugwall had started his own band, Orange Organics.
1: Excellent.
0: And he had a father character who was, I think, a real estate agent who was disapproving of his son's lifestyle, played by, I think, one of your favourite actors, Ken James from Skippy.
1: Oh, wow.
0: Yeah, so it's different. And Elspeth Ballantyne was in it as well, I think, and Murray Field. So, yeah, it was a big staple for kids watching that, in the 80s, late 80s, early 90s on Channel 9.
1: Putting that on my YouTube watch list this week. Thank you very much for calling through. Let's go to Sam in Thomastown, talking about TV programs of Scotty Goodings. We're talking about those TV shows you used to race home to watch from school, or if you could sneak it in before school, before you had to catch the bus. Hello, Sam.
3: Yeah, good morning, Francis and Scott. I remember, Scott, you finally used to be on with Overnights back in the day at SEN. Scotty?
0: Yeah.
3: And, Francis, just the Looney Tunes cartoons. I remember distinctly Donald Duck, right? He's rowing up the Grand Canal in Venice, right, in a gondola, right? And as they approaches the Rialto Bridge, and it's got this underneath, it's got Duck of the Head, Lola Brigida, right?
1: Oh, there's so much stuff in those Looney Tunes cartoons that you could not get away with these days. I mean, yes, but we love them. We love them to death. My favourite was always trying to get a bit of the big chicken, Foghorn Leghorn action, because he was devious and he was nasty. And the favourite episode was the one where the paddles the dog on the bum, who's sitting in his little dog house, paddles the dog on the bum. The dog runs out to the length of its rope, and there's a white line which marks the demarcation of the length of the rope, and Foghorn Leghorn is there. The dog strains on the lead, and his tongue pokes out, and Foghorn Leghorn just has a pail of paint and a brush and just holds his tongue and paints his tongue. And I think the day they wrote that, you just think, you know, well, where's my Oscar? Where's my Emmy? That's just pure genius. These days, I think you'd be in trouble for doing that to a cartoon dog, Sam.
3: Yeah, because now I just mentioned too, you mentioned, what's his name, Leonardo, right?
1: Yep.
3: And what's his name? Ralph Steadman did a book, a colorized, artist on... called I, Leonardo. Like, yeah, Ralph Steadman, he was the running mate of Hunter S. Thompson, right? They used to do together when they started off early in the 70s. And they, Hunter S. Thompson was a sports journo, and they covered the Kentucky Derby.
1: Oh, they got up,
3: right? Right, and then he graduated to Fear and Loathing in Las Vegas, right?
1: And also covered the Nixon White House and went a bit crazy. Good on you, Sam. Thanks for your call. As we speak to Ben in White Rock here, Scott Goodings is with us talking TV, talking those TV shows you watched on your way after school. Hello, Ben, how are you going?
4: Yeah, pretty good, thanks. How are you two going?
1: Well, mate, what was your show? What was the one you tried to get home for from school?
4: Well, mine was The Morning. It was Cheese TV with Dragon Ball Z on it and stuff. And then in the afternoons, I was outside, so I didn't really watch TV in the afternoons. So, yeah, the Dragon Ball Z, and later down the track, it was One Piece. And
1: I don't remember Cheese TV. What era are we talking? What years was that on, Ben?
4: Toaster TV. That was '90s, early '90s.
1: Yeah.
0: I think they also played, like, it was Pokemon.
4: Pokemon. Yeah, it was Channel 10.
0: Yeah, and I think even they might have been playing some Ren and Stimpy.
4: Yes, they were Ren and Stimpy, yeah. Digimon. But the problem is that you just reminded me of the aerobics. If you wake up too early, you're scarred by the aerobics.
1: Good on you, Ben. We're still scarred by even thinking about aerobics on the steps of the Opera House. Thanks for your call.
4: Oh, terrible. But, yeah.
1: 1-300-800-222 if you want to call Scott Goodings, our TV freak, talking about those TV shows you raced home from school to watch you didn't want to miss. This one from Wayne in Oakley in Melbourne, Whirlybirds and Casey Jones. I remember Casey Jones, but Whirlybirds, I don't remember, Scott. Do you remember what that one was?
0: Oh, it's not. Is it something to do with planes or something, or it wasn't like birds in suits, was it? That was another. I remember there was a show like something called Whirlybirds where there was, like, you know, Big Bird kind of characters on roller skates. Was that a dream? No, seriously, there were birds on roller skates. I don't know if that was Whirlybirds or not.
1: But we'll have to get more information from Wayne in Oakley as we head up towards the ABC News. Scott Goodings is with us, our TV freak. We're going to come back after the news too and talk to you about your favourite TV shows that you used to watch after school, race home to watch, or in the morning as well. And if there were any adult shows you used to sneak half an hour of in as well before the cartoon started, give us a call. 1-300-800-222 is the number. It's news time.
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0: Good morning, Tim Wharton with ABC News. The Israeli military says it's launched targeted strikes in southern Lebanon in response to what it claims is a Hezbollah violation. Nick Parmeter has more.
1: It comes a day after the latest round of US-facilitated talks between Israel and Lebanon took place in Rome. The Israeli military had said in an earlier statement it had issued an evacuation warning to the southern Lebanese village of Mansouri, saying it would act against the Iran-backed group in the area. It was the first online warning by the military for Lebanon in more than a month. In late June, Lebanon and Israel agreed to a US-brokered security arrangement intended to ease hostilities along the border, but Israel said it would maintain a security zone in southern Lebanon to eliminate the threat of Hezbollah.
0: Bangladesh's former Prime Minister, Sheikh Hasina, says the ban on her Awami League party should be lifted and claims she will return to her country in December. It comes on the second anniversary of her ousting at the hands of youth-led protests in 2024. The 78-year-old has been in exile since fleeing the country and was sentenced to death in absentia last year over her role in the deadly crackdown on demonstrations. In comments made virtually at a conference in New Delhi, Ms. Hasina has called for her party to be reinstated.
2: The ban on the Awami League must be lifted, political prisoners must be released, false cases must be dropped, freedom of speech must be restored, media freedom must be protected, judicial independence must be guaranteed.
0: Germany has opened a counter-terrorism investigation after an explosive-laden drone was found near a runway at Leipzig Airport. Investigators are also examining what a DHL cargo plane has struck in the air after being diverted from the airport in eastern Germany during the disruption. Flights have been suspended and several aircraft have been diverted. London police say a woman has been arrested after four people were stabbed in Covent Garden, a popular tourist spot. The Metropolitan Police say early indications suggest it was a mental health-related incident and that a pair of scissors were recovered at the scene. Four men, aged in their 30s, 40s and 50s, were found with stab wounds, and a 47-year-old woman was arrested on suspicion of possession of an offensive weapon at assault. The men were taken to hospital, where two have since been discharged, while the other two do not have life-threatening injuries. A SpaceX rock piece floating in space since last year is expected to have smashed into the moon at high speed, though the impact is unlikely to be confirmed for at least several hours. The school bus-sized object is the second stage of a SpaceX Falcon 9 rocket that had launched a lunar lander from Firefly Aerospace towards the moon in January 2025. London Science Museum's head of space, Libby Jackson, says the collision itself is vitally important.
3: By studying the light that is reflected from that material, scientists can analyse the light and determine the composition of the material, which helps them understand the composition of the moon in the impact site. And that's great for the scientists who want to understand how the moon was developed, what it's made of, its history.
0: A gambling reform advocate says he's thrilled the coalition has declared it can't support the federal government's gambling advertising reforms. The reforms would restrict gambling advertising on TV and radio during certain times, but the coalition says it does not do enough to tackle inducements and says an opt-out system for online advertising is weaker than the current laws. The Alliance for Gambling Reform's Tim Costello says the coalition's announcement, which means the laws cannot pass the Senate in their current form, is great news for families all over Australia.
4: Parents who find it difficult to protect their kids at the best of times and under this Labor legislation would have only seen more gambling ads will sigh a great relief.
0: Electric sales vehicles in Australia have remained strong as the ongoing conflict in the Middle East and the return of the fuel excise drive petrol prices up again. Sales figures for July show a total of 23,500 battery electric vehicles were sold, accounting for nearly 22% of all new vehicles sold. Social researcher Dr. Rebecca Huntley says as fuel prices and supplies remains volatile, attitudes toward EVs have shifted.
5: As people started to go, oh my God, I might be going away on a weekend and I might not be able to get petrol. Suddenly that kind of reliability factor of combustion engines started to feature in people's minds.
0: And Football Australia is under increasing pressure to say whether it continues to support FIFA President Gianni Infantino following his failed World Cup privatisation plan. Several major football confederations and national federations have withdrawn their support for the FIFA president, while Football Australia has not declared its position on the president's leadership. ABC News.
6: ABC Radio weather update. Sydney, sunny, 7 to 18. Melbourne, partly cloudy, 6 to 15. Brisbane, partly cloudy, 11 to 24. Perth, a possible shower, 6 to 20. Adelaide, a possible shower, 8 to 17. Hobart, partly cloudy, 5 to 15. Canberra, morning frost, minus 2 to 14. And Darwin, sunny, 20 to 32.
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0: Thursday morning. Scott Goodings, the TV freak, is with us, and we are basically talking about those television programs that you used to have appointment viewing with, rush home after school, whether it was on your bike, maybe your skateboard, maybe you had to catch the bus to get home to catch on a daily basis because you love them so much. Give us a call, 1-300-800-222. Tell us about the one that you loved. And you can also send through an SMS on 0437 774 774. It's 6 minutes past three on the East Coast, 24 to three in South Australia and the Northern Territory, and 6 minutes past one in Western Australia. Scotty, we're getting some information about Whirlybirds.
1: Yeah.
0: Whirlybirds was a show about helicopters and their pilots.
1: Okay. I checked up on Skatebirds, and it was indeed, it was a pelican, on roller skates, but I just got it mixed up. Yeah, so it was about helicopters.
0: Huh. Pelican on roller skates, can we just go back to that?
1: It was a Hanna-Barbera show.
0: Oh, okay.
1: And it was a cartoon, but the opening has a live-action scene where these bird, you know, giant birds, a bit like Marty the Monster on roller skates coming down ramps. Quite confronting for a child to watch that sort of stuff, you know, when you think you're getting a cartoon.
0: Now, this one from Led in Bankstown in Sydney says, the 90s was the golden age of after-school TV. Oh, that's a good debate to have. The Mighty Morphin Power Rangers.
1: Yeah.
0: A great show. And also the ABC had some rippers, or he calls them some bangers as well. Captain Planet and Round the Twist.
1: Captain Planet, that was ahead of its time, wasn't it? Environmental environmental cartoon about, you know, saving the planet with heaps of Hollywood stars doing cameos and the ABC staple. And also Teenage Mutant Ninja Turtles. I used to come home and watch that after school too.
0: Absolutely. Probably
1: put the plastic mask on and get the pyjamas on.
0: Did you use the bin, you know, the top of the bin as a shield and pretend that you were Donatello?
1: Yes. No, I wanted to be Michelangelo.
0: Oh, did you?
1: Yes.
0: Captain, what about Around the Twist? Now, that was it's not like a live-action show, but that had, who was the host of Around the Twist? I can see a face, but I'm trying to remember who it was.
1: It was in the lighthouse.
0: Ah.
1: The family lived in the lighthouse.
0: Is that Around the Twist, was it?
1: You're not thinking of a lift-off, are you?
0: Oh, lift-off, that's what I'm thinking of, yes.
1: With the doll without the face.
0: Yes.
1: Was it E.G., the face, the doll? I think the doll was E.G.
0: Someone will tell us. Someone will know. 1-300-800-222 is the number to call, or SMS 0437 774 774 if you want to join us. TV that was part of your childhood when you were racing home from school to get to see it. Murray is in Sale in Victoria, in Gippsland. G'day, Murray.
2: Hi, how you going?
0: What was it for you?
2: Get Smart in the afternoon after school.
0: Yep. And the thing about Get Smart was it just sort of, it was like they just kept rolling out the episodes, and it didn't matter that you'd seen the episode 10 or so times before with, you know, Agent 13 in the post box. You didn't care because it was funny, right? So you just loved it.
2: Exactly, and still have a laugh now watching it if it's on.
0: Do you have a favourite episode?
2: Oh, no, Agent 13, the one that guy that was hiding in mailboxes and
0: poor guy just got the tough time all the time. How many series did Get Smart go for, Scott?
1: Oh, it was about 4 or 5, wasn't it? I think. What did finish up? Did they get married in the second last episode? That was the sort of finish of it, wasn't it?
0: It was. Mm. It was the finish of it.
2: And it wasn't before school. It was on Saturday mornings, the Thunderbirds, before Hey Hey It's Saturday.
0: Yes. And before Thunderbirds, if you were up early enough, you could catch the Samurai with Shintaro.
1: Yeah.
2: Oh, yeah.
0: And maybe even just the, what was that, the Alan Ladd show that used to be on there as well? Was it Alan Ladd or was it the Cowboy show that used to come on Channel 9 before the Thunderbirds as well? Scott, do you remember that?
1: No, it wasn't Gene Autry.
0: Gene Autry show, that's it. The Gene Autry show.
1: Was he the Cowboy?
0: That's right, yeah. I knew that it was a cowboy somewhere involved there.
2: And one adult show, like if you were sick, home from school, mum and dad used to watch

0: Adventures in Paradise with Adam Troy.
1: Oh, yeah.
0: Scott, remember that?
1: Yeah, I don't remember it, but I've seen it. Yes, it was on ABC, wasn't it? In his big, the big, was it schooner or something? The big,
0: yeah,
1: the boat.
0: He used to sail around in a sailing ship around Tahiti or somewhere.
1: Yeah,
0: and, yeah, solving crimes.
2: So good on you, Murray. Thanks for sharing.
0: That's all right. No worries.
2: 1-300-800-222 is the number to call if you want to talk to Scott Gooding's a TV freak. And SMS 0437-774-774. What about the rifleman with Chuck Connors?
1: Chuck Connors, yeah. He was...
2: tells me about.
1: That was another era of the... it was like a cowboy show, you know, a country and western kind of show. He was a single father. So in the tradition of single father shows of the time, of the 60s, I probably used to watch after school like My Three Sons. Nanny and the Professor. I just think, though, Murray brought up an interesting point there mentioning Get Smart, because there was a bit of confusion because you'd be watching Get Smart on one channel, which is a live action show, and then suddenly you'd be watching Inspector Gadget. And you'd recognise, well, you know, you'd hear a familiar voice and you may or may not realise it was Don Adams. And I used to have a similar thing with, you'd watch I Dream of Jeannie, where Larry Hagman played, you know, a nice kind of astronaut who was, you know, looking after Jeannie.
2: Major Anthony Nielsen.
1: And then suddenly you'd see him on Dallas that night as the scheming one. But my weird one was there used to be a show of Matchmates. Do you remember Matchmates?
2: No.
1: A game show. It had this really repetitive theme song, which went on Matchmates. And it was kids, you know, like a, not a mastermind show, but something like that set up, you know, with the podiums where the kids would compete each other. The weird thing that the host of that was David Waters. And about a year after he did that kids show, he actually appeared on Prisoner as David Bridges, who was actually a psychotic prison warden who was bumping off prisoners, including he tried to take out Lizzie Birdsworth.
2: Oh, that's a crime. That's un-Australian to try to get rid of Lizzie Birdsworth.
1: So it was a lot of confusing times. I just chanced upon this prisoner and thought, there's David from Matchmates.
2: What's he doing in jail?
1: Yeah, look, he's playing fancy dress. Isn't that grey screw outfit? Yeah, so it can be a bit confusing when you're watching your afternoon shows as a kid and then you suddenly traipse into that dark world of adult TV after 7:30.
2: Suddenly you're in Wentworth Prison. Let's speak to Wendy in Reservoir. Hello, Wendy.
3: You.
2: I'm well. What TV shows was it for you that you rushed home to watch after school?
3: My favourites were The Addams Family.
2: Yes.
3: And I particularly loved, well, actually, I loved all the characters, but I loved the way that Gomez used to kiss Morticia up the arm. He was very romantic.
2: It was.
3: And she used to cut the flowers off the roses.
2: Keep the stems?
3: Keep the stems.
2: That's right.
3: And then you'd have Cousin It. And Thing used to come out. And then you had Lurch. Lurch, that's right. And they're just these weird characters. I just hadn't seen anything like them before. They were just so weird but entertaining.
2: Great show.
3: Proto-goth icons,
2: they were.
3: They were, but yes, exactly. The other one was Beverly Hillbillies. And I can still remember the theme, all the words for the theme song. And Ellie Mae, she used to throw these men, these boyfriends, she'd throw them over her shoulder.
2: Carry them off.
3: Came off. Yes, that's right.
2: No, anyway, great memories. Good on you, Wendy.
3: Good memories. Thanks, bye.
2: Thanks for your call. 1-300-800-222 to call and play. We're talking with Scott Gooding's a TV freak about those TV shows we raced home to watch on school days. And plenty of different generations messaging through. This one I love. Rob the Truckie says, good morning, guys. I used to race home to watch one of my favourites. It still tugs at my heartstrings. The Littlest Hobo. Tell people about The Littlest Hobo, Scott.
1: Did you watch it, Francis?
2: Yes, of course I did.
1: The colour version or the black and white version?
2: I remember watching bits of both. But, you know, the enduring image is at the very end of The Littlest Hobo when the dog sort of wanders off down the lonely road to the next adventure.
1: I think it was played by London, was the actor's name.
2: Yeah.
1: And the dog used to just, a bit like a fugitive, really, you know, the fugitive show or the Incredible Hulk, he would just jump on the boxcar train and just travel from town to town solving problems.
2: The dog would. I know, it was gorgeous.
1: Yeah, then just, and then all of a sudden, you know, they'd want to give him credit and thank him for changing their lives or, you know, mending bridges in families. But they'd turn around and there'd be London just wandering down the road. He had his own theme song too, didn't he? Very poignant song about just travelling down the road.
2: Just making, you know, leaving a little bit of magic in every life he touched.
1: Yeah. There's actually an original film, if you've ever seen it. I think it might be on YouTube. It's quite weird because one of the characters in the film disappeared because he used to hang out with a sheep and travel around.
2: We get to talk about amazing things on this program, don't we? Dogs hanging around with sheep on television. This is great.
1: I think he might, and this is not a joke, I think he might have, like, liberated it from an abattoir and they were sort of hanging out. And then when they obviously did the spin-off TV show, the sheep got dumped.
2: Indeed.
1: Yeah,
2: but you can check out the Littlest Hobo theme. I'm sure it's still out there. It's kind of like, it sounds like it could have been written by Jimmy Webb.
1: Yeah, it does too. Yeah, yeah.
2: It's a great wasn't, country. But it had that feel to it.
1: And it's a standalone. It's one of those theme songs, I think, which could work. You know, it's a piece of music away from a theme song. Not sure whether you agree.
2: Indeed. It's a great tune. Great, great show. Great show. Tug at the heartstrings. Hi, Francis and Scott. Dark Shadows in the early 1970s was on at 3:30 p.m. School finished at 3:10 and it took me 10 minutes to walk home. Peter in Sydney has sent that through. Dark Shadows.
1: Oh, yeah. Look, I never saw that. But you might know Johnny Depp did a film version of it in the 2010s, but it's a gothic soap opera. The character's Barnabas, I think. Yeah, and I never really knew it was on Australia. You can see some episodes on YouTube. But, yeah, like I said, it was a gothic soap opera from the early 70s, an American one, yeah.
2: Oh, check that out. 1-300-800-222 to give us a call. If there's a show that you used to race home to watch and it was appointment TV for you, Cheryl's Neighbourhood was another one, Scott, which was a sort of 80s program which featured and starred the late, great Shirley from Skyhooks, who sort of transitioned from being a rock star singer to being a kids TV host. And it was hugely successful.
1: Yeah, and there's actually an Australian artist called Ron Muick who's does a lot of real life art, sort of grotesque characters he does. But yeah, he was behind the puppets because there was Greenfinger the Garden Gnome, there was Claude Crow, and there was the snake, and there was the possum, wasn't there?
2: There was. Yeah. It was like went on for about 5 years or so. Cheryl's Neighbourhood.
1: That was my, I think, I can't find it anymore, but I do have my first appearance in any sort of media. I think I taped it on cassette because you used to have to, if you want to win prizes, you had to send Claude Crow in Band-Aids or fingernails or toenails. And I managed to win. And they read my name out and I got a Claude Crow towel and a placemat. There's actually an interesting story about to do with that, another show, Jet Set, that was on that Andrew on Facebook used to watch. I thought you might like this because there was a Sunday morning show he was watching. It was Monday to Friday afternoon. And the Sunday morning, he was sure he was going to win the prize that they drew from a big cement mixer spinning around in the studio. But he didn't think he'd be able to watch because you know what it was up against? His dad's favourite show, Bob Santa Maria's Point of View. But his dad relented and he let him watch because Andrew was so convinced he was going to win this prize. And they tuned in and the spinning cement mixer was spinning. And unfortunately, they didn't pull out Andrew's his winning entry. Him and Dad both ended up cranky because he missed his point of view.
2: I'm still in therapy about the episodes of Bob Santa Maria's Point of View that I was subjected to as a child. It used to come on and he would sort of be sort of slightly turned to the side, so one leaning forward over his left shoulder, and then just whisper conspiratorial stories about Reds Under Beds and everything else in between.
1: It was National Civic Council, wasn't it?
2: That's it. It still exists. Still present. Still every week. You can get the magazine, Scott. You should subscribe.
1: There are some on YouTube too. not many, but there are some on YouTube you can watch.
2: Oh, yes, different times. Hello, David in Bateman Bay, New South Wales. Scotty Goodings, our TV freak, is with us talking about TV shows we used to race home to watch after school. How are you, David?
4: G'day. Good, Francis. How are you going, mate?
2: Well, what was it for you?
4: Loving the show.

0: Skippy. No one's mentioned Skippy yet.
1: Oh, how did we miss?
0: How did we miss? Yeah, that was a bloody stalwart. Hey, also, in the morning, Skippy was in the afternoon. But what show was Kate Sobrano on?
1: Oh,
0: In the 80s. It was around the same time as Cheryl's Neighbourhood.
1: Was it Sweet and Sour? Did she turn out on that, which was a sort of young adult rock? Yeah. Remember the Sweet and Sour?
0: No, I think it was more a morning show, maybe cartoons, but I can't recall. But
1: Cartoon Corner?
0: You could have been Cartoon Corner or something like that, yeah. That's where I first was introduced to Kate Sobrano.
1: There you go. We do love Skippy, and I think Scott still has all of the the associated paraphernalia and or merch from Skippy. Did you have any, David?
0: Snippet. Yeah, I saw a little snippet on Facebook a little while ago where Skippy ended up in a betting ring I think it was at Randwick.
2: Yes.
0: And he put a punt on a hot favourite, and I'm pretty sure it got up as well.
1: Yeah. Did you have any Skippy merch, David, when you were growing up? Did you have a
0: playground? No, I wasn't. No, I don't remember any of that.
1: You had it, Scott, though, didn't you?
2: I still have a block of Skippy soap, which has shrunk and deteriorated quite a bit over 50 years. I think it was an Avon product. I've also got the accompanying bubble bath, but I must have used the bubble bath, but I've still got the soap on a rope, and you can sort of make out Skippy's figure on it.
1: Soap on the rope. There's nothing they wouldn't sell. I did have a Skippy plate and a mug.
0: I do remember the plates, actually, now that you say that. Yeah.
1: Skippy, what a legend. He did incredible things, Skippy. He was capable of almost anything.
0: Yeah, that was a cracking show.
2: I remember he pulls the notes out of his pouch and puts the bat on.
0: Yeah, that's right, exactly.
2: And I can't remember the name of the horse, but it might have had a marsupial link.
0: Yeah, look it up on YouTube. That's hilarious, actually.
1: Great. Yeah. Peter Volandis will take anyone's bets, including kangaroos.
0: For sure. Yeah. All right, lads, good on you.
1: Thank you, David. A flipper, Heath says, Scott Goodings. Flipper, of course, was on after school that you had to come home to.
2: Flipper, yeah. Ivan Torres. There's also Gentle Ben. I think that's what sort of Skippy came out of, didn't it? Like Ivan Tors did Daktari, and he did Gentle Ben, and he did Flipper.
1: Daktari. That was more Saturday afternoon with Leo the Cross-Eyed Lion.
2: Yeah, in the back of the cage, yeah. But definitely Flipper and Gentle Ben might have been on ABC, yeah, with Clint Howard, yeah.
1: 1-300-800-222 is the number if you want to tell us the program that you used to watch and come home to watch. This one, though, about being able to sneak in a bit of adult television time from Hayden in Gambia in South Australia. I used to have a crush on a woman from a show called Passions, which started at 3 p.m. and went for an hour. High school was at 3:15. Let out at home time, we were about 7 k's down the road or so, and I'd get about 30 minutes worth of Passions in before the kids' show started. Do you remember Passions, Scott?
2: Yeah, I'm wondering if that was Juliet Mills, because she was in that, and a lot of other, a previous generation would have had a crush on her and Nanny and the Professor.
1: Ah.
2: In her little, the hunting hat she wore.
1: Yes.
2: And the sort of, the poncho suit, very Mary Poppins-ish, yeah. But, yeah, Passions was a weird supernatural soap opera, wasn't it? Yeah.
1: It was. And what about Degrassi High, as Marty's told us on the ABC? Degrassi High was a Canadian sort of school TV drama, wasn't it?
2: Yeah, it's Degrassi Junior High and then Degrassi High and lots of spin-offs. I mean, you were talking before about the 90s and the 80s. The ABC was pretty, the cool place to go. You had flashes in the 70s and then 80s. I reckon in the late 80s, James Valentine was doing the afternoon show.
1: That's right.
2: Yeah, like with Grange Hill and the Mysterious Cities of Gold, which was this, it was a Japanese cartoon about a Spanish kid, seeking El Dorado. And then in the 90s, I reckon they even top it off. Remember they had Vidiot?
1: Yes.
2: The pop culture game show. Yeah, and if you watch episodes of that on YouTube, the ABC had some good, cool prizes. They had, I'm not being funny here. They had big boom boxes, yeah, you know, for the winners of video, and they had TVs. It was a very high art production.
1: And didn't my old colleague and friend Michael Tunn host a kids program in the 90s as well? That was an after school program.
2: Yeah, he did.

0: afternoon show where he introduced those kind of shows, like you said Degrassi, and then there was the English kids show set in the school, Grange Hill. And then they brought us, I think, my favourite cartoon of the 90s, 2000s was Daria. Did you watch Daria?
1: No.
0: Daria's, I think she was, she was a character in Beavis and Butthead. I got to watch Daria. She's very hip, cool, almost a Alanis Morissette kind of character, right. You know, very grungy and very alternative. Yeah. So you definitely got to see Daria.
1: I need to see Daria. All right, let's take another call. This one from Steve, who wants to talk about his favourite TV show, After School. Hello, Steve.
2: G'day, boys. How are you going?
1: Well, good. What was it for you that you raced home to watch?
2: Well, we'd race home, and Gilligan's Island was up there. It was good, but there were some other shows too that we'd get back and watch, like Mr. Ed, and Get Smart was there. McHale's Navy.
1: McHale's Navy used to get a run. That's right. And yeah, Gomer Pyle had, MC.
2: We only had four channels back then, and Channel O was a bit dodgy on our TV, so it was flicking through the other channels to try and to try and find something. I Dream of Jeannie, of course. This is back in the 70s, so yeah, it was. But even before then, when we started doing Form 5, which is what, year 11 now, we try and get home to watch Bernard King on Pot of Gold.
1: Oh, yes. Now you're talking some quality Australian viewing. Bernard King, Pot of Gold, and him just tearing strips off young, hopeful entertainers who were just hoping for their big break, and all they would get would be a crushing put-down from Bernard King.
0: Yeah. And if you took the morning off school, you could watch him on King's Kitchen in his cooking show.
1: So just pull a sickie and you can have a double burn a day.
0: You should come over one night for dinner, Francis. I've got actually the it's like a photo album cookbook with King's Kitchen.
1: Oh, what are the select items in that that he would be suggesting that we have a prawn cocktail and maybe a fondue?
0: I cannot mention it. Most of the recipes are quite what you would say blue and risque.
1: What the names
0: very,
1: of them are.
0: Very adult cookbook it is.
1: A bit like a Larry Pickering calendar.
0: No, it's just the language he uses and the terminology he uses. It's I bought it as a young child, you know. Probably shouldn't have.
1: Sounds like fun at Scott's house, doesn't it, Steve, between the soap on the rope, Skippy soap, and the Bernard King cookbook?
2: No, good memories, boys.
1: Thanks, mate. Thanks.
0: It's funny, Francis, because the Dick Emery cookbook, in contrast, is not at all blue.
1: No. That's a miss. Oh, Robert, thanks for giving us a call, Robert. You're with Scott Goodings, a TV freak, and we're talking TV shows that you watch after school when you were a kid. G'day, how are you?
3: Yeah, I'm great. I know I assume you're the same, and you sound good. And, we used to... Hi, Scotty, I think your name is, isn't it? We used to have to wag the last... session of school to get to it. It was the Three Stooges. Remember that?
1: Oh, yes.
3: I could only remember it in black and white, and we used to have such a laugh, and we'd get home on our push bikes, and I didn't like Moe, Larry, and Shemp that much.
1: No.
3: Moe, Larry, and Curly.
1: That's right. The original Three Stooges, the original and the best.
3: Yeah.
1: It was pretty violent. Like, Moe used to give poor old Larry and Shemp a good going over.
3: You're not wrong. Yeah, that's where they used to pluck his nose out and his and that sort of thing. And the way the girl used to put the old hand up in the air, and push him away, sort of thing, or push his forehead up in the air or whatever. Yeah, it was rather violent, but it was damn funny.
1: And it was the 1970s, and that's what passed for entertainment. Good on you, Robert.
3: All right, thanks for speaking to me. I'll see you later.
1: Thanks a lot. And thank you, Scott. We could go on for ages doing this, but we really should call it in for now. But Fireball XL5 is one that that Bruce suggested. That was a great program, made by the same people who did the Thunderbirds. Is that right?
0: Oh, yeah, it would have been. Yeah, Jerry Anderson, yeah.
1: Excellent.
0: I'd like being educated. Narelle on the Facebook page actually mentions she used to come home and listen to radio. And the Argonauts Club on the ABC.

0: see. And I never knew that one of the characters in that, that produced one of the segments, was Jeffrey Smart, the artist.
1: So what was the show?
0: It was the Argonauts Club, and it was ABC Radio Children's Session. So you had the actor John Hewitt read The Muddle-Headed Wombat, she remembers. And, yeah, Jeffrey Smart as Phidias, the arts and painting expert. And another one which Portia mentioned from the 60s, which I've posted the clip from, Cracker Jack, which was like a kids' variety show based on the American one, the English one, was hosted by Reg Livermore.
1: Wow, there you go.
0: In the 60s. And Portia used to run home and see that on Friday afternoons. And so, yeah, if you knew Reg Livermore, even from our house, but even his theatre career, yeah, check out that clip I've put on the Facebook page from his 1960, mid-60s ABC Kids show.
1: Let's go, Tell. We've got time for a couple more calls because they're coming in. So let's speak to Aaron in Adelaide here on ABC Radio Overnight. Hello, Aaron.
2: Hi, how are you going?
1: Well, what was the TV show that you used to make an effort to get to see?
2: Well, there was two. There was both of them had my first crush in them, actually. And the Australian one was Nadine Garner in Henderson Kids.
1: Yes, Henderson Kids, oh, yeah. Yes.
2: Yes, and the other one was Punky Brewster.
1: Punky Brewster?
2: Yeah, and then years later I actually found out when I looked it up that the lead actress in Punky Brewster, Solel Moonfry, and I have the exact same birth date, which is today, 50 years ago.
1: Oh, wow, happy birthday to you and to Punky Brewster.
2: Yeah, to me and to Punky Brewster, and also myself, Melissa George from Home and Away. She played Gypsy. She's also 50 years old today.
1: Well, there you go. Happy birthday, big 50th birthday party all around there, Scott.
0: Have to celebrate by watching the Punky Brewster cartoon.
1: Yes, you do. Terry, our last caller in Maryborough in Queensland on ABC Radio Overnights. How are you, Terry?
3: I'm good, mate. I was just listening to you fellas and reminiscing. Very good. But the thought came into my mind when I was a kid, about 15, I suppose. We all had the hot. This girl in an American show, her name was Annette Funicello. Hmm. You ever heard of her?
0: Yeah, Mickey Mouse Club.
3: Was that it? The Mickey Mouse Club.
1: And she was in the
0: when she was in films, wasn't she? The beach films as well in the 60s.
1: There you go. So the Mickey Mouse Club was your go. Terry?
3: That's what it was, yeah. We used to all line up and we'd be goggling. There'd be no talk. We'd be all just staring. Ogling.
1: Oh, Terry. Good man. Thank you for your call. And we must mention before we go, Scott, and this is right, Hayden's absolutely right, the late Bill Oddie would be turning in his grave if we didn't mention the goodies.
0: The goodies, and probably and Monkey and Kenny Everett, the old ABC staples, yeah.
1: All the classics. Good on you, Scott. It's been a lot of fun. We could do hours at this, but we really should move on. Thanks for talking to us. We'll catch you again in a couple of weeks.
0: All right. Thanks, Francis. See ya.
1: Scott Goodings, the TV freak, always happy to talk to you about television and take your calls, and we'll do that again in a couple of weeks' time. It's ABC Radio Overnight. It's coming up soon. We'll go to the States. Brian Curtis is our friend in Connecticut. He is the editor of online news service called The Ringer and the host of a podcast called The Press Box. He's going to talk to us about what's been happening stateside.
4: Are there any winners in the cost of living crisis? What's causing the algal bloom?
5: Questions. They've never been more important. So the one thing we'll never question is our duty to keep asking. ABC News. Keep asking.

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0: ABC Radio Overnights, Francis Leach with you on this Thursday morning, wherever you are around Australia. Hope it's been a good morning so far. Now, you know, this week I've been introducing you to my friends all over the world, and today we're heading to Connecticut in the United States, where it's summertime, and Brian Curtis, who is editor-at-large at The Ringer and host of the Press Box podcast, is trying to have a summer holiday, which I am rudely interrupting. G'day, Brian. How are you?
2: Nobody I would want to interrupt my holiday more than you, Francis. It's great to hear your voice.
0: So paint us a picture. We're in wintertime in the southern part of Australia. It's the dry season up north. But what's it like in Connecticut at the moment?
2: A wonderful sort of cool summer is unfolding here. You know, sunny during the day, but not terribly hot. Great time to go jump in the lake, which I have literally done over the last couple of days. And it's pretty dreamy.
0: Excellent. Enjoy it while you can, my friend. Now, let's talk about the politics of the day, though, because there's been a lot going on. We are in primary season ahead of the midterm elections in the United States, and the Democrats have had some crucial results or are about to deliver some crucial results, particularly in some battleground states, as we call them. And there's another sort of Democratic socialist who looks like he's about to be the nominee for a Senate spot, which could determine whether the Democrats can take the Senate at the next midterm elections. Tell us the story.
2: So Michigan is a fascinating battleground state, as you say, just because it has flipped back and forth with the winner of the last several presidential elections. Trump won it twice. Biden won it in

0: left. And just moments before we got on the air, the news networks here declared Abdul El-Sayed as the winner of that election by less than one percentage point.
1: Wow. So
0: it's been a long time since we've had a simple election in America where we've all gone to bed at 10 p.m. and said, well, that was easy.
1: We're now hankering for those hanging chads as some sort of nostalgic throwback to the original contested election.
0: Absolutely. I mean, nothing is a simple night, and you almost saw it on the faces of the people on cable television last night going, oh my gosh, this is going to take hours and hours to count all these votes. But it's a fascinating election, Francis, because, it's about the fight to win Michigan and take back control of the United States Senate, which the Democrats certainly want to do. It is, on the other hand, also a fight for the direction and identity of the Democratic Party. And then I think you can read that election last night and into the early hours this morning as a preview of the 2028 presidential election as well, and what kind of candidate the Democrats will put forward to try to take back the White House.
1: So Abdul El-Sayed, he is in the same prototype as Mayor Mamdani in New York City, a progressive candidate with some fairly strident views in his past, which Democrats are concerned will maybe be weaponized in an upcoming election. And though he's won the primary, which is mostly determined by Democratic voters, there's a fear, isn't there, among some, that he's going to be unelectable once he goes to the general election.
0: Absolutely. The Republicans have a tough candidate named Mike Rogers, who ran for the same seat 2 years ago and very narrowly lost by just 20,000 votes out of 5 million cast in that election. So this is a very, very interesting race for Democrats. And one thing about El-Sayed that's interesting is he's shown no interest in moderating his views. We've seen it before, even with Mamdani, to a point of view where you run a certain way in a Democratic primary and then you move to the center. El-Sayed doesn't seem like he wants to do that, either ideologically or rhetorically. If you listen to him, we were joking about this the other day, it almost sounds at times when he talks about it, his opponents, like he's a professional wrestler talking about the other grappler he's about to take on in the ring. I mean, he just is a very kind of funny way of talking about his opponents, both in his party and outside of his party. So will he moderate is an interesting question. Will he reach out? We know he will to some point because, of course, you have to. But how he's able to do that and how successfully he can do that is a huge question.
1: What have been the big issues in that particular primary battle in Michigan? What have been the dividing line in the Democratic Party between Sayed and his opponent?
0: It really reflects the fault lines in the Democratic Party nationally. I would say on the one hand, certainly Israel and aid to Israel has been a huge issue in that election. But I think also just this sense of what Democrats can do and what Democrats' ambition should be. El-Sayed has come along and said, hey, we need to have Medicare for all, which is meaning sort of national health insurance, which the United States has not quite gotten to despite the efforts of Barack Obama several years ago. That is about a specific policy, but it's also about Democrats just broadening their horizons and not being satisfied with very simple wins when they get power. He's essentially saying, hey, if we get power back, if we win both chambers of Congress and then win the presidency in 2028, we need to really go for this. And to me, that's as much about this is about as anything here in the second Trump term, is Democrats more and more want people that are fighters. They want people that are taking the fight to Trump, but they also want people who have ideas that go outside the norm.
1: Because he's not an outlier. There have been other contests in this primary season and ahead of the midterms where these candidates who are either members of the Democratic Socialist of America or are more progressive than traditional establishment Democrats are winning ballots.
0: Absolutely. And then on the other hand, and this is funny, Francis, you have what we might call normie Democrats, just the people that could have been members of the party in 2026 or 1976 who are running in places like North Carolina and Ohio and Alaska. And for the Democrats to take back the Senate, they not only have to have the most progressive members of the party win their elections, but they have to have those normie Democrats win as well.
1: So a big tent, a broad church, as we say here in Australia. Brian Curtis is with us. He is editor at large with The Ringer. And you should check out his fantastic podcast called The Press Box, which you can find on all your favourite podcast apps and platforms. What's on the Press Box this week?
0: Well, we just got finished recording about Michigan, actually, and then we did a fun episode on Monday about magazines. I know you're a big reader like I am, and I grew up in this age of magazines, and they're sort of, that age is sort of drifting away a little bit. And so we kind of look back at that age and what we lose when we lose magazines from this world.
1: I was just talking to a friend about this very thing the other day, about

0: how I miss the golden age of like Q magazine and Mojo magazine. I mean, they're sort of like dad rock magazines that I loved, and even Rolling Stone in its absolute pomp. I used to devour that, or hang around for the New Musical Express from the UK, which as a teenager was like a rock and roll punk rock Bible that I had to read before I listened to anything. And I miss the anticipation of receiving the magazine and then just devouring every single word.
1: And I think what we miss, right, is the specific articles that were in those magazines that covered

0: instead of everything pelting you every second of the day.
1: And long form reading and long form writing. I mean, there is still a space for long form writing, isn't there? But it's a lot harder to find.
0: It's just so hard to find, and it's again, you're dealing with an audience that just has so many things pulling for their attention. And I understand, as I'm a writer first and a podcaster second, but I don't blame anybody if they say, oh, I just want to put some headphones in my ears and listen to something and have fun, and why am I reading this long thing? It's hard to convince them.
1: Brian, before we let you go, a couple of other things we can talk about. The reflecting pool in Washington has been, it should be a beautiful unifying monument to the American idea, but it's become a battleground like everything else seems to be at the moment. And Donald Trump has been suggesting it's been damaged by vandals, but his attorney or his prosecutor in that part of the United States, Jeanine Pirro, people know her from Fox News. She's come out this week and contradicted the president because they arrested a gentleman, an American Olympian, for vandalism, and she's dropped the charges, which is contradicted.

0: Well, absolutely. The Olympian you referred to was a former Olympic canoeist, which just gives this the ring of, a farce that was written rather than something that's actually happening in Washington. In fact, it is actually happening. And as you know very well, Trump has chosen the people to serve in his second administration that are loyalists. He's not interested in people that, give some sheen of respectability because they have a long career in legal matters of foreign policy. He wants loyalists. So when Jeanine Pirro came out and said, actually, it wasn't the canoeist who was responsible for this, we're dropping the charges. It was the shoddy remodeling that the president himself directed because he wanted to get it done before America's 250th birthday. Trump got very angry, and then he summoned Pirro to the White House on Monday. I always like a good summoning, and had it out with her. As you mentioned, Pirro was a Fox News person, so really, I think the president missed a huge chance to televise this. Forget the Ultimate Fighting Championship on the White House lawn. This confrontation should have been put on television for all of us to enjoy.
1: So the reflecting pool has become this thing that it has, it sort of is a microcosm of everything that's happening in this particular administration, isn't it? The president makes a unilateral decision. He hires somebody without a contested contract so that it doesn't go to tender. It's done on public money. It falls apart. He blames someone else.
0: Absolutely. And don't forget remodeling, which is just cool. And even remodeling Air Force One, if you want to count that one too. I mean, that's just, it's a very, very strange story. And it's one of these things I always think with Trump stories, 20 years from now, 30 years from now, when people are reading about this, if in fact we're all still reading these long form articles, who will believe all these things? Who will believe these individual details? And this is certainly one of those pieces.
1: People will be coming to us and asking us, did this really happen? And we'll have to say yes. Brian, before we go, your two kids are enjoying summer in Connecticut. And are you still able to enjoy a good outdoorsy summer in the United States if you're a little person? Like, for instance, if Stand By Me is one of my all-time favorite sort of teen coming-of-age films, can you still have a Stand By Me experience as a young kid in the United States in summertime?
0: Well, I don't know about you, Francis, as a dad, but I do not encourage my kids to play on railroad tracks.
1: Oh, there is that.
0: But absolutely you can. I think simple pleasures, and we've been into, encouraging him to, go to the lake, get in a canoe, to mention canoes again, get in a kayak. And also, speaking of simple pleasures, just to read books. You hear so much stuff about the end of reading and the death of reading. And I think if you put a book in a kid's hand and say, here, everything you possibly want is contained in here. They will read it, and they've had a lovely time doing it that summer.
1: Excellent. Well, long may it last, my friend. Great to chat. We'll catch you in a couple of weeks when you're back in Los Angeles, but we really appreciate you spending a bit of time on your holiday with us here on ABC Radio Overnights. Brian Curtis there, our friend in Connecticut, talking to us on the line there about what's been happening in the United States. Francis Leach with you on ABC Radio Overnights.
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70s superstars together, Susie Quattro and Chris Norman, who sang with the band Smokey in their huge hit as a duet. Stumbling in. Francis Leach with you. Coming up after the latest from the ABC newsroom, Chris Cipone, the aviation writer from the Nine newspapers, is going to join us. He's going to talk to us about the decision by Jetstar to start charging people for overhead baggage. We'll take your calls as well on that. Nothing's for free anymore, is it? Not even the space above our heads. Before the news, though, I love this track from a band called The Farm from the mid-90s out of Liverpool in the UK. It's called All Together Now here on ABC Radio Overnights.

0: announcement from a band from Liverpool, the UK, called The Farm, and All Together Now here on ABC Radio Overnights. Francis Leach with you. As I said, Chris Cipone from the Nine Newspapers, aviation writer, talking to us after the news in our open line as well about Jetstar's controversial decision to start charging you for the overhead baggage compartment on their planes. It has always been a bit of a mess trying to get a spot on the overhead baggage compartment, but is charging you the way to fix that? We'll take your calls on the open line in just a moment. But first, it's the latest from the ABC Newsroom.
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0: Good morning, Tim Wharton with ABC News. Lebanon's health ministry says an Israeli strike on the southern town of Tin Benin has killed at least one person and wounded a dozen others. Nick Parmeter reports.
1: The Israeli military says it's targeted Hezbollah in southern Lebanon, responding to what it claims is a ceasefire violation by the Iran-backed group. It comes a day after the latest round of US-brokered talks between Israel and the Lebanese government in Rome. In an earlier statement, Israel had issued one of its unilateral evacuation warnings targeting the village of Mansouri, about 25 kilometres from Tibnin, saying it would act against Hezbollah in the area. It was the first online warning by the military for Lebanon in more than a month. Lebanon's government and Israel agreed on a US-backed security arrangement in June, although Hezbollah was not party to those talks.
0: American progressive pro-Palestinian Democrat Abdul El-Sayed has narrowly defeated his well-backed opponent in a primary election for the party's Senate candidate in Michigan at midterm elections. Mr. El-Sayed, who ran on addressing a cost-of-living crisis and opposition to the Iran war, was critical of opponent Haley Stevens for taking tens of millions of dollars in donations from AIPAC, America's pro-Israel lobby. Addressing supporters, Mr. El-Sayed has called for unity among Democrats in order to win a crucial Senate seat.
2: As bitter and as divisive and as cynical as the campaign against us might have been, I want us to realize that there is so much more that unites us now. Because the campaign that Mike Rogers and Donald Trump and their GOP MAGA allies are launching is already more bitter.
0: Bangladesh's exiled former Prime Minister Sheikh Hasina has pledged to return home in her first public media address since fleeing in the wake of protests. Her comments came virtually at a conference in New Delhi, 2 years to the day after she fled Dhaka and youth-led protests against her rule. The 78-year-old was sentenced to death in absentia by Bangladesh's War Crimes Court last year for her role in the deadly crackdown, which she denies. She says she wants her Awami League political party restored and has declared she's ready to return.
3: I cannot stay away while my beloved countrymen are suffering. I know I may be detained, I may be sent to prison. They may try to enforce verdicts issued in fabricated cases.
0: Gambling reform advocate Tim Costello says the federal government has no choice but to strengthen its gambling advertising laws after the coalition announced they could not support them in their current form. The laws cannot pass the Senate as they are after the coalition announced a lack of action on inducements and an absence of strict limits on online gambling ads meant they could not support them. Reverend Costello says Labor must now listen to the crossbench and to party members who want stronger advertising restrictions.
4: Unions and Labor branches are speaking up and saying, we can't believe that you are literally giving a free kick to sports betting companies, vested interests like AFL and NRL. So Labor will have their house burning down if they

0: walk away from this.
1: An Australian astrophysicist says it's important that the moon's surface is protected after a piece of one of Elon Musk's SpaceX rockets is believed to have crashed on the lunar surface. A stray piece of a SpaceX rocket is believed to have crashed into the moon, travelling at 8,000 kilometres an hour. Astrophysicist Dr. Sarah Webb says while the incident will bring a number of scientific findings, the moon also has a history worth preserving.
2: We have a heritage on the moon that we need to protect. It's also, it's nobody's moon to litter and to pollute. And we know that all too well here in Australia, of course, with our First Nations people, this is part of Sky Country as well. So it's got many deep connections across the globe.
1: Former Football Australia chief executive David Gallop says FIFA president Gianni Infantino is now under growing pressure to keep his job following his failed World Cup privatisation plan. Several major football confederations and national federations have withdrawn their support for the FIFA president, while Football Australia has not yet declared its position on the president's leadership. As a FIFA crisis meeting gets underway in Morocco, Mr. Galloway, who was Football Federation Australia's CEO from 2012 to 2019, says the world soccer boss has a lot of work to do to regain the trust of the football world.
3: There was a bit of a stench around FIFA, and Gianni came in with a pitch of transparency, accountability, consultation and putting football first. And I think it's fair to say this proposal, albeit backflipped on, has blotted his copybook in respect of what people expected from him and from his presidency.
1: You're up to date with the latest in ABC News. I'm Tim Wharton.
4: ABC Radio Weather Update. Sydney, sunny, 7 to 18. Melbourne, partly cloudy, 6 to 15. Brisbane, partly cloudy, 11 to 24. Perth, a possible shower, 6 to 20. Adelaide, a possible shower, 8 to 17. Hobart, partly cloudy, 5 to 15. Canberra, morning frost, minus 2 to 14. And Darwin, sunny, 20 to 32.
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8: Good morning. Hope you're well. The time across the country, it's 6 minutes past four in the eastern states. It's 24 to four in South Australia and the Northern Territory, and 6 past 2 in Western Australia. Time for the open line, and our number is 1-300-800-222, 1-300-800-222. Anything you want to talk about that you've been discussing with your mates or with your family that you want to bring to the table with us here this morning, we'd love to hear from you, and also via the SMS as well. 0437 774 774. So send those messages through there. One of the things we will be talking about is the decision by Jetstar to start charging people for carry-on baggage for using the overhead locker. Now, they are going to allow you to bring one bag on that you can put underneath the seat in front of you. But previously, the rule was you could bring two, which was one over the top and one between your feet. But they've decided it's time now to charge for that, which is an added cost that's going to be landed in your back pocket when it comes into effect. The airline is saying it's for the right reasons, that it's trying to help planes board quickly and to look after staff. And most people who are actually paying for the privilege of it are not going to be happy about it at all. And we're going to talk to Chris Sapone from the Nine newspapers, The Age and the Sydney Morning Herald, who's written about this morning and knows the detail of it. He's going to talk to us, but we want to talk to you as well, not just about the decision, but your travel experiences of getting on and off planes in Australia and how difficult that can be, and you know, the sort of the tension that comes with queuing up with someone in front of you who's got four bags and you're thinking, oh no, I'm not going to be able to get my bag on, and it becomes rather unseemly. So I'd love to hear from you about that. 1-300-800-222. There are some people that do support this idea, and one of them is Terry O'Toole, Federal Secretary of the Flight Attendants Association, who was speaking on ABC Radio in Melbourne's Drive program with Charlie Pickering today about why the flight attendants do support this move.
0: If everyone brings a wheelie bag, not everyone's going to get it in the overhead locker. Then what happens is, as the flight fills and fills and fills, towards the end, you got all these lockers in the aisle, all these bags in the aisle, no locker space, have to be dragged off, put in the hold of the aircraft, all delayed.

0: in the flight. So is this a good thing? If people comply, it would probably be a good thing.
1: Terry O'Toole there from the Flight Attendants Association saying it just gets too hard for the people that work in airlines and on planes trying to deal with everybody bringing too much stuff on board. 1-300-800-222 is the number in for us to have a chat if you want to give us a call. And we'll talk to Chris Cipone from the Nine Newspapers in just a moment. Here's a song about flying away from the Hoodoo Gurus.
2: Estimated time of arrival, 9:30 a.m.

think Dave and Brad from the Gurus will be able to fit their guitars in the overhead locker without having to pay the Hootie Gurus. National treasures and 1,000 miles away here on ABC Radio overnight. So we're taking your calls 1-300-800-222 or 0437 774 774 on the open line. We're talking about the

0: decision by Jetstar to put a fee on putting your bag in the overhead locker, and whether that's something that you know, is going to stop you from travelling. Or I'd also want to hear from you if you've been in that situation, been caught on a plane, and everyone's filled up the overhead baggage bins, and you've just got to hand your bag over, or you know, squeeze your way back down the back of the plane to find a spot, and just been caught in that jam of everyone carrying too much on board to stuff into the bins above your head. Give us a call, 1-300-800-222 or 0437-774-774. Let's catch up with Chris Sapone from the Nine newspapers to talk about this decision.
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0: ABC Radio Overnight's Francis Leach with you now. Many of us have flown in aircraft where we're standing in the queue to get on board the plane that's going to take us where we need to go, and we start to get anxious because we look around and everybody's got like a gazillion bags, and it feels like people haven't read the notice that maybe you should check some of your luggage in. And the overhead locker bin becomes a war zone, and it's an unpleasant experience, particularly if you're last on and your bag's at one end of the plane and you're at the other. So what happens when an airline goes, well, if you're going to do that from now on, you're going to have to pay for it? And that's exactly what Jetstar has done. Is it for economic reasons? Possibly, but it also means that maybe that person that has four bags trying to squeeze them on your next flight won't be doing it. Chris Sapone is the aviation writer at The Age newspaper, Sydney Morning Herald, Nine newspapers, and he joins us here on Overnights to discuss this. Because, Chris, welcome to the program. There's been a lot of blowback for Jetstar for making this decision.
2: No, that's right. That's right. It's quite controversial. I mean, this means that people basically, in order to have priority access to those overhead bins, they're going to have to pay for that. So it's no longer just the pure, you know, hunger games of who can get there first. Instead, it's those who have the money that get to go to the front of the queue.
0: How much are they going to charge people for the privilege of carrying their bags on board?
2: Well, it's interesting. They have given sort of, I mean, this is very much in keeping with the way pricing goes these days. They've given indications of maybe $25 fee on a one-way flight from Launceston to Sydney. Internationally, they're looking at something around 50. But, you know, these are just prices for now. This could change over time as fares go up and down.
0: That's a lot of money for something that used to be for free. Is it purely, once again, one of these budget airlines trying to find ways to increase their margin? I mean, the cynic in me says this is an absolute goldmine because people do not want to be waiting at the baggage carousel to collect their stuff. They find that very frustrating. So a lot of people are just going to fold in and go, well, damn, I'll pay the money and grumble, but I'll pay anyway.
2: That's right. It's, in a way, it's like, it's pure capitalism. I mean, they identify the thing that people need, and then they just break it off from the larger product and, you know, make it something that you pay for specifically. I mean, I think that, you know, the airlines are all in this battle to maintain margin, especially as the fuel prices are so high. So I think Jetstar is doing that to a certain degree. But the other factor here is if you get people, you know, used to the system, it kind of creates a way for the passengers to board more quickly, and that can have a follow-on effect for how quickly these planes are turned around. And I think that is probably one of the motives for Jetstar as well, because it just allows them to speed up this process. The people who are going to pay will get on first. They'll have their bags. They'll have the priority to get those bags up in those bins, and then everybody else who has much less to carry are going to slot in afterwards.
0: Chris Sapone is with us, aviation writer with Nine newspapers, The Age and Sydney Morning Herald, and love to hear your calls as well. 1-300-800-222 or 0437-774-774 for your SMS. What's it been like? What's your experience of as Chris described it, the hunger games of trying to get on a flight with your overhead baggage bin being full with other people's stuff and you're not being able to get any space? Give us a call. Tell us what that's been like for you. So, Chris, this is something that's broken over the last 24 hours. The reaction has been pretty fierce, I'd imagine. You've heard from a lot of people.
2: Yes. I mean, I think people feel like it's just one more cost that's being added on to the most affordable type of travel, which is the low-cost fares. So I think that that hurts. I think also in the past the past half year because of what's going on overseas with the conflict, and the cost of living crisis. There's been an uptick in travel to places that Jetstar goes. So, into Southeast Asia, to Bali, to Fiji. And so that's going to affect people that are making these trips. Suddenly they're going to have to think about this extra cost. So I think people felt it, very strongly. And I think, to be honest, I think the airline was probably prepared for this. They know that this is going to be unpopular. And no matter how they spin it in terms of, oh, now it's going to be more efficient and this is what consumers want or this is what passengers want, it's actually just it's another charge. So I think it's been pretty unwelcome, but these are the realities of low cost carriers. They put these charges through to the customers.
0: So it will be that feeling of resentment as you get on board your Jetstar flight with your $25 fee to put your bag over your head where it used to be for free. This is not something new around the world. I mean, Ryanair, the Irish airline, the one of the original cut price airlines, has a very tough regime, doesn't it, when it comes to even, bringing a box of tissues on board in your pocket. They want to charge you for that. I mean, they are at the extreme end of things, aren't they?
2: That's right. They almost revel in it in a way, because they know that it can be upsetting to customers and people have bad experiences and it can be very almost petty. Then they get on social media and sort of highlight some of these cases, sort of making it very clear that they know that that's the reputation that they have, that's the level of service that they provide. But it sort of broadcasts that out. If you want to go cheap, and they do a pretty good business, if you want to go cheap from the UK to Spain for your vacation and pay very little, that's the airline for it. And they are among the European airlines, they are a success story.
0: Chris, you've flown a lot. You would have seen people getting on planes, doing their best to sort of get their entire life's possessions in the overhead bins. You must have seen some extraordinary things given the number of flights you've taken over the years.
2: Yeah, I mean, I think we've all been there. And some of the, when you're flying economy, you see, you see people, they resort to almost this survivalist mentality in some cases, and people can be quite emotional about what they see as their space in that overhead bin. So yes, I've seen, there's a strange science to it. You've got your willy bag, you're going down that narrow aisle, you're trying to get in or out of the plane, it gets stuck. You have to pivot it. There's people that are, breathing in, holding in their breath to try to make room for you to get by. So, it's never a comfortable thing. And the thing is, I think what makes it sort of more triggering for people is that you do have that, that segmenting of the fares and the classes. So you have to walk past the people in business class or walk past first class. You see how they're luxuriating there. And then you get into your little corner back in economy. And it's, I think it does bother people because it's almost emblematic, of just the general inequality that everybody's thinking about these days.
0: Does this give a point of difference to the traditional airlines, the traditional carriers like Qantas to say, hey, we're not charging you? Or will they follow suit now that somebody's been brave enough to do it?
2: I don't know. I mean, I think that the way that Qantas is positioned with Jetstar, which it owns, Qantas remains the premium airline. So I think it would be probably unlikely for them to do this in the near term, at least, because they occupy that position where if you pay for the full price, you get the benefit. And it's sort of, I mean, if you recall, flying used to be this way sort of across the board. I mean, I think if you look back, even economy flying would seem almost like first class or, business class now in terms of, you ordered your ticket, but then you didn't get ticketed till later. You had time to change your mind. There weren't penalties. The planes, decades ago weren't even as full. It's really the low cost carrier, the invention of the low cost carriers about 25 years ago that gave us the moment where we started to see planes that were really full, 85%, seats taken up or more. But, going back before that, it wasn't uncommon to be on planes that were 60% full. And these were back when airlines were, national airlines were supported by the state. So, I think that it's just this general drift of, flying has become much more democratized, but in the process, it's become, much scabbier, I think, for a lot of, for a lot of experiences that people have.
0: Yeah, it's a Greyhound bus with wings mostly these days. Chris Sabani's with us talking aviation. Chris, speaking of the aviation and maybe a more luxurious or a more impressive way to fly, Boeing is about to release the 737 MAX 7 here in Australia, which is a long-haul aircraft. And the idea now of being able to fly from somewhere like Melbourne or Sydney to London or New York in one hop rather than having to get off and change is getting closer and closer to being a reality.
2: Yes, all right, we're talking about the Project Sunrise, the A350.
0: That's the current aircraft, isn't it? Did that land in Australia just recently after a long haul flight?
2: Yes. So that's the Airbus A350, and then it's a special variant called the 1000 ULR, so ultra long range. And yes, it did this sort of record setting. It's not official yet, but it's unofficially a record setting trip that came directly from Toulouse, France, where the factory is for Airbus, down to Melbourne, and then it went and it turned around and did the trip back. So it went back up over the Pacific, over North America, and then down into Europe, into France. That trip went 24 hours and 24 minutes. And it's just incredibly remarkable timing. And it really sort of pushed out the boundaries of how far these planes can go. And this is going to be the centerpiece of Qantas's new Project Sunrise, it's called, which will allow this sort of point-to-point flying connecting Sydney to London nonstop or Sydney to New York nonstop. Those are the first routes that they've announced, or the first one that they've announced is just to London. And this is a new thing. I mean, it is kind of exciting in that it's been a while since we've seen that real, extension of range for commercial flight. I mean, this is something that if you grew up with the 747, this was sort of established at that time. But now this is taking it to the next step. So it's going to be, it'll be an interesting consumer option for a lot of people who want to make that trip. And potentially it's become more attractive given what's happened with the flights through the Middle East and some parts of Eastern Europe.
0: It sure is. And just to finish, how do they do it? I mean, is it flying at a different altitude? Is the mechanics and the technology allowing longer flights? What's been the breakthrough?
2: Well, they have, with the modified plane, they've got this new 20,000 liter fuel tank, which adds to the range there. But what they've also done is taken out some of the seats so that it's not so dense and it's not so heavy, which allows it to fly longer. And then adding to that, they're using special sort of navigational tools to really harness the best route, depending on the weather and the environment of that time, of that period. So these flights will go, when they go, say, from Sydney to London, they will depend very much, the route that they take will depend very much on what the winds are doing at that time and that time of the year. So one flight on one day could leave and go up sort of over the, Eurasian landmass, sort of the traditional way to London, the kangaroo route, if you will. But the next day, the same flight could go the other way across the Pacific and then up over North America. So they are using a lot of sort of higher computing power to figure out the best navigation. And then they've got this specially sort of refitted A350 that can go this long haul. So it is a very interesting sort of, aviation, effort to make this happen. But it looks like the pieces are coming together. They're continuing with the testing. And it's something, that it will be actually genuinely new in global aviation.
0: Amazing. And I bet with less seats on board, there'll be less fights over who can put their bags in the baggage bin above their head. Good on you, Chris. Well, good to talk to you.
2: Thanks, Francis.
0: Chris Cipone there, the aviation writer with the Nine newspapers, Sydney Morning Herald and The Age. And we want your calls, 1-300-800-222 or 0437-774-774. Have you had that experience on board, trying to get on board an airplane where the bins have been full and you get caught out and your stuff gets put underneath, or you have a bit of a barney with someone on the plane because they've brought five bags and you brought one and you can't get a spot? Give us a call, 1-300-800-222 on the open line here on ABC Radio Overnights.
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0: And your SMS messages too, 0437-774-774. This one is one that should be considered. This is from Laurie. Hi, Francis. Just wanted to mention that as a moderately tall person, I need the space under the seat in front of me for my feet. So does that mean even if I only take a small backpack, I have to pay for that to go in the overhead bin? And pay for luggage in the hold as well. They should never have allowed those large carry carry-on bags in the first place. And that's a sentiment that's shared by somebody else who's texted through as well. Why do the airlines allow people to bring oversized bags on board? They do not enforce bag regulations for some reason, so here we are. And Di is in Brunswick, and Di says via the SMS, you can send yours through to 0437 774 774. I'm just back from Europe, Di says. Paying for luggage you bring on board is the norm with some of those carriers there. Okay, well, it's

0: something that we're going to have to get used to if we're going to fly with some of our airlines here in Australia as well. 1-300-800-222 is the number. Maggie is in Albany, beautiful Albany in southwest Western Australia. Good morning, Maggie.
1: Good morning. Look, this topic was discussed on ABC Perth this morning, and a member of the flight attendants crew rang in and reminded us that the cabin crew often have to help the passengers load their luggage in the overhead lockers because they're so heavy or they're having trouble fitting all the luggage in.
0: Yep.
1: And some of the luggage has in the past been offloaded and put in the hold, which delays the flight, and then the pilot loses his place in the queue for takeoff, and that further delays the flight. And people getting connecting flights at the destination get irritated.
0: Yeah, you're absolutely right, Maggie. The thing, we had Terry O'Toole from the Flight Attendants Association, and we played a bit of that just before, saying exactly that, that it is an issue. And in the end, isn't it, Maggie, it's more about our behaviour as passengers and our lack of empathy for others, that we want to make sure that we get where we need to go with our stuff. We're the ones causing the problem.
1: And the other problem is that in case of turbulence, all the passengers are belted, hopefully, wearing their seat belts, but the luggage upstairs in the lockers is not anchored, and there could often possibly locker latches can come open and the luggage landing on a passenger.
0: No, we don't want that. Thank you for your call, Maggie. I really appreciate it. Let's speak with Jane. He wants to talk about this issue on the open line. You can too. 1-300-800-222 is our number. Good morning, Jane. Welcome to ABC Overnights.
2: Oh, good morning. I wanted to raise the issue of the other end of the checking in process. With more bags to be checked in if people don't take them on board, Jetstar better fix their check-in process. The last time I flew Jetstar, and it will be the last time I ever fly Jetstar, the lines were wrapped around those dividers for, miles, and I missed my flight because their check-in process is so hopeless, and it was 5 hours to the next flight. And so they have to think about, are they going to improve that process when they're going to be adding to the problem of more people checking bags?
0: Yep, fair enough, Jane. That's well made. Point well made. Thank you for talking to us, and we appreciate your call.
2: Okay.
0: 1-300-800-222 is our number. It's a mixed bag. People do feel differently about it. This is an SMS that's come through. Hi, Francis. This is from Jenny in Southport. I love Jetstar's decision. Always check my larger bag and take a carry-on tote that fits under the seat. I'm often appalled by how much stuff people jam into the overhead lockers and the hold-ups while everyone's behind waits for them to pack their stuff overhead and unpack again on arrival so they don't have to pay for checked luggage. So simple when you can walk on with one bag that goes under the seat in front of you and pick it up and walk off when you arrive. That's from Jen in Southport. And this is another SMS from Ingrid in Surry Hills. Francis, I travel regularly with Jetstar between Sydney and Hamilton, New Zealand, which is a new service and means we are only 30 minutes from our place in the country and we only travel with hand luggage. I think it's a great idea. Jetstar loads incredibly efficiently and this will help even more to depart on time. That's from Ingrid, who thinks that's the way it works. The question is whether that's their motive, the cost, because if everyone continues to pay, what's the limit on that? So, yeah, I guess people are right to be cynical a little bit about the motive for the airline in making this decision. I think that maybe the issues raised make a lot of sense in terms of efficiencies, but it does make us think about why they really are doing this. This one also coming through from Marianne from Newcastle. Hi, Francis. As a full-time wheelchair user, I'm first on and last off, so people with ridiculous amounts of carry-on particularly inconvenience me. The things we don't think about when we're getting on a plane and trying to fit our stuff in the bins over our head. As we speak to Alan, who's given us a call, who works for an airline. G'day, Alan. How are you going?
3: Good morning. How are you today?
0: Yeah, I'm well. I'm just interested in your take because you work in the industry.
3: Yeah, look, quite often we do travel, like personal travel. When we get on the planes, Carry On Luggage has expanded, the bags are bigger now, and also people don't take one bag. It's multiple bags they take into the cabin where some of these should be checked rather than taken in there. And that seems to be more of an issue because you've got one in the overhead locker and then you've got some on the floor as well.
0: It gets messy. Has there been a case that, you know, airlines have talked about baggage limits in, on carry-on, but there's been a lack of enforcement before people even get to the gate to check their luggage in and say, sorry, you can't take two bags, check that now because you've gone over the limit?
3: Well, you used to have a little square box thing where you had to sit your bag inside that, and that was the size limit to go on the plane, but that's kind of disappeared now.
0: Yeah, it has. And now we are where we are. Good to talk, mate. Thanks for calling us.
3: Thank you. Have a good day.
0: You too. Let's speak with Jane in Darlinghurst in Sydney. Good morning, Jane. Welcome to Overnights.
4: Hi. Thank you so much, Francis. Welcome.
0: Thank you.
4: To you. Look, the bottom line is that everyone takes away too much stuff.
0: Yep. How do you travel, Jane? What's your approach?
4: Oh, if I was going away for a week, I'd take a tiny backpack with maybe two changes of clothes in the backpack.
0: Yep.
4: And one change of shoes. I've got relatives who come every year from the States, and that's how they travel.
0: We need to learn how to pack better and travel lighter.
4: Yeah, it's crazy.
0: I must plead guilty to that, Jane. I really do need to learn how to travel lighter.
4: Yeah. It's just such fun when you travel and you've got such a little amount of stuff with you. It's just really a sense of freedom.
0: Indeed it is. Good on you, Jane. I'll make sure I carry enough underpants and socks to get me through and just a couple of shirts and a pair of pants.
4: That's enough. That's all you need.
0: Thanks, mate. Good to talk.
4: Bye.
0: Talk soon. Bye. We might wind this up now with Sam in Thomastown. He wants to talk about something we talked about earlier today on the program about magazines. And we spoke with Brian Curtis, our friend from The Ringer and the Pressbox podcast about magazines and whether they're still out there for us to read. Hello, Sam.
5: Yeah, good morning, Frank. It's very interesting you mentioned before. I reckon that the influence of Rolling Stone magazine on popular culture the last 50 years, like you mentioned that you used to wait for, you know, to get the next copy, like, you know, because it gave genesis to a lot of the great writers. Like, I remember Tom Wolfe's Bonfire of the Vanities. It was serialised monthly, right? You'd wait for the next issue, right? Like the famous John Lennon cover by Annie Leibovitz. I've seen her whole career, right? And sort of then there's the reporters that were covering, like, war scenes, like Michael Herr, who wrote the book Dispatches, right? I think he did him and Joe Estahouse. They did the screenplay for Apocalypse Now.
0: Yep.
5: Then they chased Sean Flynn, right? Errol Flynn's son, into the jungles of New Guinea because he was a photographer and he was chasing a story on cannibalism, right? And something, I don't know, dubious happened to him, you know, at the end, right? Then there's the Paddy Hearst kidnapping, the SLA, gave birth to...
0: So much, Sam. Is there so much great long-form journalism that was part of that magazine? And still, too, thanks for your call, but still to today, I think Rolling Stone still does good long-form journalism and writing, but it's online now. So they've done a lot of political reporting in the last 10 years as well, but it's not the same as a magazine, Sam.
5: Yeah, but also because, you know, it was Hunter S. Thompson early, like P.J. O'Rourke.
0: Yeah.
5: What's his name? Cameron Crowe, right? Almost Famous. And he did Jerry Maguire, right? And also there was Mikhail Gilmore, was Gary Gilmore's brother, did the interview for us. And he wrote the subsequent book, The Executioner's Song.
0: No, that was Norman Mailer. Norman Mailer wrote The Executioner's Song. I know because I read that book twice. It was chilling, absolutely chilling. But great, Jenna. And I think Mailer also wrote for Rolling Stone too. Good on you, Sam. Thanks for your call. Thanks to everyone who called the open line. Thursday morning, ABC Radio Overnights. Francis Leach with you in a moment. Anthony Clann's going to join us from the Klaxon with the news of the day and the big issues that have been happening in Australian politics. But first, this is John Waite.

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0: Good morning to you. Hope you're having a good morning, and thanks for all your messages coming through from Ro. I travelled 5 weeks through to London, two pairs of pants and Italio with one small carry-on, and it was enough. See, I can't do that. I'm a bit of a... I've got to have clothing choices. I've got to. Sue me. I like to have a different shirt every day. Maybe I need to change. Just have a T-shirt I can turn inside out for a week at a time. You must have good, you must have really, really industrial strength deodorant, Ro, to get away with that. Not my style at all. But keep the messages coming through. If you've got a way to travel light that doesn't involve just washing your Reg Grundies in the sink in your hotel room, which, yeah, maybe that's just the way to do it. I don't know. 0437 774 774 is the way you can send your text message through. Anthony Clown joins us. He's a regular on Overnights, award-winning investigative journalist and founder of the online news site The Klaxon. Every first Thursday of the month, to have a look at the big issues across the country. Good morning, Anthony.
2: Morning, Francis.
0: Are you a light traveller? Do you travel light?
2: I do. I try to. I'm getting a bit my luggage is getting bigger in my old age.
0: Well, you have to stop there. You have to pay for it now, so you better trim it down.
2: Well, that's it. That's it. It actually ended up costing you twice as much for luggage. I try to be light traveling if I can. Yeah,
0: I need to get better at it. Hey, we're looking at some big issues around the place at the moment. There's a number of inquiries into corruption in both Victoria and New South Wales. Let's start in New South Wales, where the New South Wales Reformers, which, you know, it sounds like an organisation that's there to do good.

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1: No, it's been quite an eye opener. So the New South Wales Reformers are this this right wing faction of the New South Wales Liberal Party, or were in 2018 to about 2021-22. So what they were involved in, the ICAC's been hearing, is branch stacking, which is sort of, you know, getting favourable members to getting votes in to get favourable members up to be voted into Parliament to get their sort of to get their policies across. Nothing illegal with branch stacking, but what they're alleged to be involved in is taking illegal donations and donations from property developers and hoteliers that are banned in New South Wales, using that money to progress their cause. So that's sort of the main issue there. And it's dragged in an awful lot of people from the New South Wales Liberal Party and from the Liberal Party at the federal level. So it's been quite explosive.
0: Angus Taylor's name was mentioned in dispatches at the start of this inquiry. Has there been any more developments that might implicate the federal opposition leader?
1: Yeah, this came up a couple of days ago. The opposition leader was named, or his name came up. He hasn't actually been named to give evidence, to come forward and give evidence to the ICAC. But what we've seen in these inquiries in the past is it can actually ensnare, or the issues brought up can ensnare people through new information coming forward. So at this stage, it doesn't look like the opposition leader is going to be entangled more than he has been. But, you know, it depends on what evidence comes forward from here.
0: And the donations issue is big, isn't it? Because we know the federal government and the opposition agreed to change legislation around the way that political donations were going to be made into the next electoral cycle. So people are watching this pretty closely.
1: Precisely. And I mean, it goes down to the importance of, you know, a powerful ICAC, and it goes down to the importance of having political donations laws and actually policing them. And I think if we're seeing here the extent that some entities have gone to allegedly hide or mask these illegal donations, it's quite important that the government actually enforces the laws and that those laws are there in the first place.
0: So the Liberal Party New South Wales under the spotlight for the donations that have gone on there. But in Victoria, it's the Labor Party. Party, the Labor government, the Victorian Labor government, that is still under the microscope for what happened nearly 12 years ago in relation to an IBAC inquiry, which is the same as ICAC, so same sort of operation, an independent corruption investigation into the behaviour of the Labor government and its relationship with the firefighting union.
1: Indeed, and so we're seeing the independent commissions against corruption in both states working overtime at the moment, or also getting reports out at the moment. It has been quite a lot of years on the Victorian front. Indeed, that's certainly been noted. But it's an issue regarding the former premier and the former colleagues, the former premier, and pay rates involving the fireys in Victoria. So they haven't the IBAC hasn't said that corruption occurred, but it's been quite damning in its findings and saying that the government wasn't open and transparent when it came to setting up EBAs with the fireys.
0: And 12 years in the making, so it's been a long lead time, and it just adds to the feeling for many that the Labor government in Victoria has been slow to deal with issues around corruption and probity.
1: Exactly. And looking at the New South Wales example, these issues were raised in New South Wales Parliament in 2023. Now, I suppose that's only 3 years ago. It's been commented that's such a long time ago. But if you're looking compared to the Victorian example, then I suppose it's not that bad. But

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1: Okay, let's do it.
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0: And Anthony Clan from the Klaxon is with us, the award-winning investigative journalist, and investigative journalism takes us to Pauline Hanson, One Nation, and the banning of media outlets from the events that One Nation are going to hold in the lead-up to the Victorian state election and elsewhere around the country. So this seems like something that has been taken out of the American political playbook.
5: Yeah, this is extremely concerning for anyone who's, you know, has a worry about democracy or is interested in democracy and the effectiveness of government and democracy. We've got the One Nation, Pauline Hanson, banned a couple of ABC reporters in the past couple of months from two separate events. And on Monday, banned The Guardian, The Age and The ABC from her Melbourne event, announcing the candidates that she's putting forward for the Victorian election. So this is a pretty major issue, and it's been called out in the Klaxon. We've got a piece in there, a couple of pieces the last couple of days, but we're looking at the seriousness of these issues, and it's been raised by a number of experts that it's concerning that other members of the media or other media organisations that were present at these events didn't boycott the whole thing in protest and sort of take action together. So it's sort of been mentioned, and Dennis Muller's written an article that we have in the Klaxon looking at this issue and sort of saying, look, it's describing it as tyrannical, the actions by One Nation, and saying that you need to jump on this sort of stuff, otherwise it gets even worse, and it sort of shifts what's called the Overton window of what's acceptable in society. And, you know, if we've got One Nation, it's sort of noted that if you've got One Nation out there saying whatever they like, basically, but then when it comes to media reporting them, they're shutting them down. So it's quite a concern.
0: Is it a case, though, that if they want to act that way and behave that way, that's up to their political opponents to make the case that they are avoiding scrutiny? I mean, you know, everyone's free to decide who comes to what meetings they want. Should they just pay a political price, and isn't it up to their political opponents to try to extract that?
5: Oh, I agree entirely, and I think that point has also been made. So it's not just up to the media; it's up to their political opponents, and I think they've both been missing in this regard. And that's one point that journalism expert makes. He says, well, look, it's, you know, the government and then the major political parties are totally letting down the system on this front because they've been sort of very cowardly in failing to come forward and call us out for what it is.
0: Anthony Claxton, the other side of this is another development which is going to become an increasing part of our political and electoral landscape, and that is news sites popping up, or at least they seem to be news sites. They put on the front of a news site are popping up on social media claiming to be news sites that look suspiciously like they're run by political campaigns themselves.
5: Yeah, this is the major issue. So the Klaxon, that's klaxon.com.au, have just put up an investigation last night and looking at three different sites, Facebook sites, one's called Breaking News and one's Breaking News Australia. And they are just dominated with pro-Pauline Hanson, pro-One Nation material. There's no disclosure about them being political in nature. But looking at them, it's overwhelmingly sort of political content. So this is the sort of thing we're looking at the moment. And we saw the same sort of thing in the US with sort of the MAGA and Donald Trump approach, and we've seen obviously One Nation support for the far right One Nation exploding since November, and at the same time we're seeing an awful lot of this information flooding social media. So we've sort of gone to One Nation, Pauline Hanson, put it to them, are you behind this, are you funding it, etc., and they're just completely stonewalling us on that. So it's an extremely important area, one that's going to get more and more airplay, I suspect, coming into the election in the next couple of years.
0: Someone's texted through and made a good point. Daniel Andrews banned 3AW, which is the Melbourne talk station, and never went on there. So I guess, the Pauline Hanson One Nation isn't the first political party to try this on.
5: No, exactly. And I mean, any politician or political party that tries this on needs to be called out in the strongest possible terms, and they certainly aren't the first, and I'm sure they won't be the last.
0: Good to talk to you, Anthony. Remind people where they can find the Klaxon.
5: Yeah, at the Klaxon, klaxon.com.au. Just head there and you can put your email in, get our free newsletter and check out what's going on and new investigative articles.
0: Thanks for chatting, and we'll catch you again soon.
5: Thanks, Francis.
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1: Are there any winners in the cost of living crisis? What's causing the algal bloom?
2: Questions. They've never been more important. So the one thing we'll never question is our duty to keep asking. ABC News. Keep asking.
0: Francis here with you on ABC Radio Overnights. Coming up after the news, we'll catch up with our good friend Kate Mead. She's going to join us in the studio with the latest from around the world, the big stories of the day that are going to set up your Thursday. And we'll take your calls as well on 1300 800 222. 1300 800 222 is the number if you want to catch up with me and Kate and have a chat. But before that, this is REM, one of my favourite tunes of theirs. REM Unplugged and South Central Rain.

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1: REM and Pints in South Central Rain here on ABC Radio Overnight. Francis Leach with you. 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

0: morning, Tim Wharton with ABC News. Iran's foreign ministry says a joint announcement has been made with Oman about a new route through the Strait of Hormuz. Here's the BBC's Frank Gardner.
1: This may be the closest we've come yet to a deal that provides a way out of the damaging and ever-worsening conflict between Iran and the US. The deal, which is yet to be publicly endorsed by Donald Trump, envisages inbound shipping to the Gulf, passing along a northern route close to Iran's coast and under its notional control. Outbound shipping would pass to the south, avoiding an area believed to be sown with sea mines. That doesn't sound that different from the long-standing traffic separation scheme that's been in place in the Strait of Hormuz since 1968. But what's changed is that Iran's Revolutionary Guards Corps, having survived months of devastating US airstrikes, are now insisting on exerting some kind of sovereign control over the strait.
0: A progressive US Democrat has narrowly beaten a four-term congresswoman to be the candidate for a Michigan Senate seat in one of the most high-profile primary races in the United States. North America correspondent Cayman Gock has more.
2: This was a referendum on the Democrat Party's identity and how the party fights in battleground states like Michigan. Progressive firebrand Abdul El-Sayed narrowly beat Congresswoman and moderate Democrat Haley Stevens in the primary election. The left wing of the party has seen a rise in successful candidates, but they've mainly been in safe Democratic seats. Mr. El-Sayed's victory will now test how successful progressive candidates can be in swing states as he takes on Republican Mike Rogers in the midterm election in November. Cayman Gock, ABC News, Washington.
0: Bangladesh's former Prime Minister, Sheikh Hasina, says the ban on her Awami League party should be lifted and claims she will return to her country in December. It comes on the second anniversary of her ousting at the hands of youth-led protests in 2024. The 78-year-old has been in exile since fleeing the country and was sentenced to death in absentia last year over her role in the deadly crackdown on demonstrations. In comments made virtually at a conference in New Delhi, Ms. Hasina has called for her party to be reinstated.
3: The ban on the Awami League must be lifted. Political prisoners must be released. False cases must be dropped. Freedom of speech must be restored. Media freedom must be protected. Judicial independence must be guaranteed.
0: The federal government's unfinalised overhaul of Australia's migration program is causing ripples of concern within one of Australia's peak business bodies. Sources have told the ABC Home Affairs Minister, Tony Burke, is finalising a broad package of reforms to the nation's migration program. They include a potential new condition which would require spouses and children of Australian citizens and permanent residents to stay overseas until they are approved for a permanently family visa. Australian Industry Group Chief Executive Innes Willocks says that could have negative consequences for the economy.
4: We have to remember, you know, we're in a global war for talent here, and you know, other countries will be more welcoming and we will miss out, and that will mean that we'll miss the opportunity to benefit from the skills that people bring.
0: An Australian astrophysicist says a crashed piece of rocket on the moon has positive and negative ramifications. A SpaceX rocket piece floating in space since last year is believed to have smashed into the moon at high speed. The school bus-sized object is the second stage of a SpaceX Falcon 9 rocket that had launched a lunar lander toward the moon in January 2025. Astrophysicist Dr. Sarah Webb says while the moon being impacted isn't ideal, it could lift the lid on what lies beneath its surface.
5: This one is going to be a doozy. It's going to be about 20 metres in diameter, up to 5 metres deep, meaning that if it has created that crater, we can study what is under there. Mm. We can look at what are the minerals and potentially what resources are on that position in the moon.
0: Football Australia is facing growing calls to clarify whether it continues to support FIFA president Gianni Infantino following his failed World Cup privatisation plan. Several major football confederations and national federations have withdrawn their support for the FIFA president, while Football Australia has not yet declared its position on the president's leadership. As a FIFA crisis meeting is held in Morocco, former Football Australia chief executive David Gallop says Mr. Infantino may still retain the backing of smaller nations that have benefited from FIFA development funding, but he admits his privatisation proposal was way out of step with public thinking.
6: It's so far off passing the pub test that I think it's like he let off a stink bomb in the middle of the pub and people ran screaming, leaving half a schooner behind. That's how poorly it's been received.
0: ABC News.
7: ABC Radio weather update. Sydney, sunny, 7 to 18. Melbourne, partly cloudy, 6 to 15. Brisbane, partly cloudy, 11 to 24. Perth, a possible shower, 6 to 20. Adelaide, a possible shower, 8 to 17. Hobart, partly cloudy, 5 to 15. Canberra, morning frost, minus 2 to 14. And Darwin, sunny, 20 to 32.
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10: Good morning. Welcome to Thursday. How are you? Francis here with you and Kate Mead to join us, ABC reporter, with the news of what's happening in your world in just a moment. But the messages are coming through, advice to me on how to travel light, because I'm a shocker. My bag's already full before I go. And, you know, when you do travel, and we're in the light of what has happened with Jetstar, we've been talking about that this morning, when you put your stuff under the wing, you know, you put your bag in to be checked in, you should just leave a bit of room if you're going on a trip for things you might bring back. But I'm always overstuffing. I'm carrying too much stuff. How do you do it? Let me know. You light travellers out there, pass on your tips. I really appreciate it. Like Sally has. Hi, Francis. You don't wear the same T-shirt for a week. I'm giving myself up there. Sorry, Sally. You have three or four light T-shirts and shirts that you wash in the shower and dry overnight in the hotel room. Wear any heavy clothes and shoes on the plane and take your own sack. It's done for her in most cases, and you can afford to fly light. You don't have to check anything in. Just get up and go. I'll try. But I'm an overpacker, I confess. We'll take your advice on board and see if I can get better. Richard Bratt is with us, private wealth advisor at Ord Minute, to give us an update on the markets.

0: I wonder if he's a light traveller. G'day, Richard.
1: Good morning, Francis.
0: Are you there? Have you mastered the art of travelling light?
1: Well, Francis, I've got quite a large family, so I've got a few kids. So when we go away at the moment, it's quite a logistical event.
0: Take your own truck.
1: You need a tour bus.
0: Oh dear, well, forget about travelling light for a little while. You've got other things to worry about, Richard.
1: That's right.
0: All right, what's happening in the markets?
1: Well, the markets in the US are mixed. The S&P is flat. It's actually pulled back from record highs set earlier in the day, as we've seen some of the major tech stocks decline. Although the Dow Jones is currently higher, it's at about 0.75% or 400 points, with NVIDIA up 4.6% at $221.71 a share. But the NASDAQ's down over 0.5% or 160 points. We're seeing SpaceX down 13.5% at $108, while Alphabet's down 4%, and Advanced Micro Devices is down about 6% after its earnings came in below market estimates. And at the moment, the Aussie dollar is actually stronger against the greenback. It's currently trading at 70.6 US cents and will weigh 52p. Gold's higher. It's actually up over 4% or around 4%. Spot gold currently trading at $4,320 US an ounce. And oil's a little changed at the moment. Brent crude's up slightly, currently trading at $79.48 a barrel.
0: Thank you, Richard. Thanks for giving us an update. Richard Batt there, private wealth advisor at Ord Minnett, talking to us about how the markets are looking at the start of your Thursday.
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0: And Kate Mead, ABC reporter, is with us as well. Are you a light traveller, Kate?
3: What do you think?
0: No. Straight up, no.
3: No, I would love to. I would love to be one of those people that can pack it all up in a little overnighter, but it's just not going to happen. I need options. It could be cold, it could be hot. I might change my mind.
0: I think that last one is probably the telltale. They're like me, I think. We are peas in a pod like that. I might change my mind. I like that shirt now, but I might not like it when I get to the other end.
3: And it'll be that item that you take out of the suitcase because you can't really fit it in, that you get to said destination and then say, oh, I really did need that sequin skirt.
0: Isn't the trick, though, and this is my dear wife, Lynn, has put this in my head, and she tries to train me, but I am untrainable, that you might pack four things in there that you think you need, and then once it's all in there, you've got to take one of each out.
3: Yeah. Yeah. Or just
0: good
3: grab
0: theory.
3: Another suitcase.
0: Just have to just pay for more. You're just lugging stuff around everywhere.
3: I know. And then you need if you're going somewhere destination-wise and you want to do some shopping, then you need to make sure you allow room to get it home. Yes, I've been that person that's worn 18 layers of clothes and got onto the plane.
0: Sweated like a horse all the way home from London. With four
3: told
0: coats
3: my
0: on.
3: Husband to, like, just leave those clothes. It's, yeah, anyway, I don't think I'll ever master this skill, but I'm not really worried.
0: No.
3: I think of all the other things I could work on, travelling light's probably not it.
0: Low down on the priority totem pole. Hey, what's happening in the world more widely in terms of the news of the day?
3: Well, first off, only because I know you're a fan and I'm a fan, and I went around the office yesterday and I couldn't really find fans, so I know and I'm banking on that you're going to be excited, but the first episode, season 4 of Ted Lasso, dropped yesterday and it's so good.
0: Oh, that's good. That's a relief.
3: Yep, so this is just my reminder to everyone. Yeah. May not be major news in your world, but if you're looking for a little bit of optimism, just a little bit of joy. I mean, just put Ted Lasso on.
0: It is such a beautiful program. I'll be honest, I was late to it because I'm a football – well, I was a football reporter for 20 years, so I took the game pretty seriously, and maybe too seriously, I think, and as a football fan as well. And I thought, oh, this will be a bit – I'm not going to. But then I did.
3: Oh, you're a Roy Kent.
0: And yes, I was like Roy. Exactly like Roy. I've met a few of those guys in my life. And then I just fell in love with it.
3: Yeah.
0: I absolutely adore it. So it's a relief to hear, because there's nothing worse than when your favourite TV series maybe has reached a peak and you think it can't get any better, and then they decide to go one more time and you think, oh, please don't mess this up. So that's good news.
3: It's good. It's good. It's good. All right. Around the country as well, we'll be talking about peptides again. I was speaking about it yesterday, and particularly in relation to young men yesterday, but this is about the needle syringe programs. So we've talked about the popularity of people taking peptides for weight loss and for, you know, skin rejuvenation, tanning even, all these types of things. But it's now these needle and syringe exchange programs nationwide that have seen an unprecedented uptick in their services. 1,000% is what they're calling, is what they're saying at some of their sites. And it's really affecting their ability to deliver at-risk needle users. And there are some concerns now about the needle sharing and, you know, those low HIV rates. You know, it took a long time to get that down.
0: Hepatitis C is the other risk,
3: yes,
0: isn't it?
3: Yes, it's that concern that this is on the rise because people don't understand really those dangers of, you know, those syringes are to be used once. They're to be put in a container or a safe, you know, those steel containers that you might see in the bathrooms, or get them back into the chemist or one of these sites. And, yeah, that's not great to hear.
0: No, it's not, because those needle exchange programs have been wildly successful in reducing the incidence of hepatitis C and other bloodborne viruses. And so if you're also, you know, needing those for, say, if you've got a particular form of diabetes or some other complication that requires syringe access, you might find you go down there and they're out of stock because peptide users are in before you.
3: And this is, I mean, the other, just how we're disposing of them. Okay, you're using it, you know, that's okay, let's put that to the side for the moment. Okay, but please dispose of these syringes safely for the community's sake, for everyone's sake.
0: 1-300-800-222. Now, this is a question for you. Do you know people in your life who have decided or have been sort of taken in by the influences and are using peptides? No names, no pack, Joel, but if you know that it's happening, I'd love to hear from you, or you've sort of seen it in your sports club or in your wider circle of friends, because it's promoted as a lifestyle option. So it's not, doesn't have the same taint to it as, say, illicit drug use that people might have got involved in.
3: No, it's about looks. Look better, feel better, be younger. I don't know. I don't know what to do. It's everywhere on social media. And it's with a filter over the top, by the way. It's not even, you know, and yeah, it will be in your news today.
0: It will be. It's an ongoing issue that needs to be addressed. Mushroom foraging.
3: Personal question. When was the last time you got out in a paddock and had a little bit of a look for, you know, a bit of wild fruits, berries, mushrooms?
0: Direct answer, never.
3: Really?
0: That's what shops are for.
3: I grew up on a dairy farm, Francis. So
0: this is how you and I are different, see?
3: Yes, and that's what makes it fun, right?
0: You make the stuff... I go to the supermarket.
3: Oh, no. It was just something we did as kids, but we were drilled into us. We would have blackberries on the farm, and there were certain blackberries that we could take. There were certain ones that we couldn't. It was the same for the mushrooms that were growing.
0: Oh, yeah.
3: Either around trees or around the... Dad would say, these you are not allowed to touch. And it was something that his father before him had kind of shown him, you know, the dangers of. Well, what's happening at the moment is that it's become popular. It's very in vogue. Like, oh, look at my little, like, you know, basket full of goodies that I found out in the forest. I don't know who ever would say that. But it's trending, right?
0: So people now, are going out foraging.
3: Foraging, yep, and then coming home and then obviously putting it up on social media, and this is what I've done. But expert foragers are saying, look, our concern is that people are using apps and looking at pictures online, and that's not actually enough. You know, it's not going to tell you the exact type of mushroom or the exact type of berries, and also you don't know if something's been sprayed or not. And so please go and do some education before you just go out there and just start picking. Oh gosh, you can become so sick.
0: So it's not just mushrooms, we're talking about other sorts of wild berries and other fruits.
3: Yeah, but mushrooms is the main one, and not just because of the mushroom case. That's not what this is about. This is just that people are seeing them. They're seeing them on the sides of roads or seeing them at bases of trees when they're out walking, but it's become a trend to go out and do that, like as a weekend activity. And so the experts are just saying, hey, look, that's great. You're interested in it. Do a course. Do some education first. Really find out. Don't get out there and start picking things and then going, oh, that looks safe to eat. based on some photo that you've seen on online.
0: Because we know from hard experience, in that case you talk about, getting sick from the toxins of a poisonous mushroom is hideous.
3: Once it's in, it can be very hard to undo.
0: Yep. Once again, just go to the supermarket, save yourself the trouble. Lazy Francis, I'm here for life advice.
3: All right, can I give you one more piece of joy for you today? Again, if you're looking for some joy, I want to take you to the Barossa Valley in beautiful South Australia.
0: What a great part of the world.
3: Where it's not just about the wine. Oh, no, no, no.
0: Oh, yeah. Okay, sure. What else?
3: It started on Monday. Last day is today. It is the Golden Retriever Nationals, people.
0: Oh, you know what? We just watched Best in Show a couple of weeks ago.
3: The
0: magnificent spoof movie about the dog show in the United States.
3: I get caught up watching those videos because it's next level. I have a golden retriever that requires so much grooming that it's just not fair. But these dogs, you know, are beautiful. But, yeah, I just keep imagining all these golden retrievers at once going, like, who's in charge here? But they do have awards for the best behaved. So I guess there's an incentive there to keep your dog.
0: It's not like dog trials. They're not trying to make golden retrievers working dogs. I mean, these dogs are catwalk dogs.
3: They're
0: strutters, right?
3: They have been trained to an inch of their life. You know, these are trophy dogs, the ones that are entering into the Nationals. But there are some working... I did have a laugh because I was looking at the categories and there was a working dog category to win. And I thought, what, are you going to put a golden retriever up against a Kelpie? I don't think so.
0: Not a fair fight.
3: Not a fair fight. That Kelpie will run rings around that golden retriever.
0: But the golden retriever will look magnificent.
3: He will. So anyway, if you're looking for a bit of joy today, my two recommendations for you, amongst all the other news, is Ted Lasso and some golden retriever nationals out of South Australia.
0: I wonder, is it online somewhere we can watch it?
3: Oh, there will be. Absolutely. And, you know, I believe News Breakfast are sending a reporter out to have a little bit of a look. So that should be good fun.
0: If you've got a golden retriever, give us a call, 1-300-800-222. Have you been able to train your golden retriever? I know Raf Epstein, who hosts the Drive program on ABC Radio Melbourne. I often bump into Raf in the park with his golden retriever, Safi. And I can tell you who's in charge in that relationship. And it isn't your like, friendly neighbourhood ABC presenter, I can tell you that. That dog is, she's beautiful though. She gets away with everything because you're just looking and go, oh, yeah, okay. You're so pretty.
3: But are golden retrievers a personality type?
0: Yes. Yeah. They are.
3: And what's your dog?
0: A Labrador, big black Labrador.
3: Yeah, yeah. Look at you. You just puffed up your chest.
0: Well,
3: you
0: couldn't be more proud. I am late to the Labrador cult, but
3: okay.
0: I am fully invested. How have I not lived with a Labrador my entire life? It is my spirit animal. I think I am a Labrador from a previous life. I've been told that by Lynn. So she would know.
3: Don't they lay around a bit? Oh, that's a bit cruel.
0: Lay around and look at you with their pretty eyes, Kate. That's what they do.
3: Okay.
0: That's all I've got going for me. And a waggy tail. There's nothing better than the sound of a thwacky, waggy Labrador tail on the floor. Happy Labrador.
3: Let's go. Yeah, let's go. No sitting. Let's go.
0: There's nothing worse than when you come downstairs and it's eating your remote controls.
3: Oh, all of it. All of it.
0: I'm triggering you, aren't I? This is up to you too.
3: I had a house destroyed by a little puppy, but yes.
0: Let's go to Helen and Neil, who's given us a call. Hi, Helen.
4: Hello, Francis. And I can't remember. Sorry.
0: It's Kate.
3: That's okay. Hello, Helen.
4: Kate, I beg your pardon. It's too early in the morning. Never mind. Kate and Francis, as a kid up here, we used to go mushrooming and bring in bucket loads of them. And
3: yes.
4: We'd peel them, but they must be really, really dark underneath. But, I don't know. I'd stick to the mushrooms in the shop now.
0: Good on you, Helen. You're with me. We'll go shopping together.
4: Yes, I think so.
3: That's a memory, isn't it, going out?
4: It
3: I remember
4: is.
3: The buckets too. And I mean, I don't remember actually eating them, but I remember going out to do it. I remember at one point wondering if it was just an exercise to wear the kids out.
4: Yeah, it was.
3: Because you walked for a long time.
4: Up here. Yeah. And it was up around underneath the bullock trees, and we used to just go there and get the. And we didn't have to beg permission to be on someone's paddock at all because we knew all the farmers and they didn't have a problem. But I often have a gathering of mushrooms out here on my back lawn, I don't touch them. But they were really, really good. And far as going away and packing, Kate.
0: Yes.
3: I feel like I'm about to be talked, given a talking
4: what
3: to?
4: What I do, a week before, I just go for one colour. And then I put the black pants and then I match with whatever I need and I put it all on the spare bed. And during that week, I can sort out what I really need and what I really don't need.
0: It's a process.
4: There is a real process because I've got a girlfriend who packs everything.
0: Yeah, that's...
4: And she's got this mighty big suitcase when we're only going to see a show in Melbourne, perhaps two nights.
0: She looks like Rose Porteous getting on a plane.
4: I might need it.
0: Good on you, Helen. Have a great Thursday.
3: I understand Helen's friend. I mean, I'm trying to take her feedback on, but there's just some type of mental block. One colour?
0: Not going to happen. It's ABC Radio Overnight's Kate Mead is with us, our ABC reporter, and we're going to catch up with Maurie Klong.
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0: And Kate Mead, our ABC reporter, is here as well, as is Warwick Long, ABC Rural and host of the Victorian Country Hour. And it's always good to catch up with him. Hello, Warwick.
7: Hi, Francis. Hi, Kate.
3: Morning. Have you been out foraging lately, Warwick?
7: No. I leave that to the experts.
3: Yes,
7: I think if we've learned anything in Victoria
0: yes.
7: over previous generations and years, it is leave the mushrooms to the experts. Although I do like that advice that you're giving, though, Kate. Look, if you are going to do it, don't trust an app. Don't trust a little Google. When you're out foraging mushrooms, you might want to have a class or like learn from an expert or find out a better way than just, take a photo and hope.
0: Yeah, indeed. Or go to the supermarket.
3: He's holding strong on this.
0: So it's the safe space to go in. Hey, we're going to talk with you today about living in small communities, Warwick. Living in small communities often can be very fortifying because you know everyone, people look out for each other. There's a sense of real camaraderie in it, but that doesn't always have an upside, does it?
7: Oh, well, I think mainly it is upside, to be honest, Francis, when you think about it being a country lad. But I get that other people don't appreciate it too. So, look, there are upsides and downsides to everything in life, but I think there's a lot of bonuses in small towns and communities that comes with just that community itself. If you want to have the community in a geographic location with the people that you live and, when you're going for a walk, everyone knows who you are. If you're down the street, you're going to get stuck a few different places having a good conversation with people. That's the kind of town for you. If you want to live in a little bit of solitude and not be sort of noticed as much, maybe it's not for you, right?
3: Warwick, I was going to say straight away, I just think of hometown of Simpson, Southwest Victoria.
7: That's a small town.
3: Small town, but lots of farmers. And really where small towns shine is not just, I always go to the backbone of a community being the football club. But when something happens to a family, and I don't mean a tragedy or just a family going through something, it is a mighty community that comes, to the door with food and care and love, and it just doesn't stop. Rosters get put in place, and it's a real care. And I get that, yes, some people might go, ooh, too much you're invading, but it's just this wraparound of love. I've seen it myself. I've felt it. I think that's some of the things I miss the most is that.
7: You're right, Kate, isn't it? Because everybody would know and everybody is invested. And I imagine in times of difficulty, that's hard too, because if you're going through a tragedy, you know everybody sort of knows what you're going through. But at the same time, it's that same community that can wrap their hands around you and try and make sure that you're getting through whatever you're experiencing in the best way that you can. And that's what a small community can bring. And look, when you're talking Simpson, there's just a few hundred, I suppose, around Simpson. And trying to understand what a small town is, right? That's hard. And I wonder what people's definition of a small town is, too. To me, it's anything under a few thousand. You get that feel. You get that community feel around you. You have that strip of main street or just the local pub and a hall and a footy club, as you say. And that's where the community can gather, and there's really nowhere else to go. So that's it.
0: See, there you've hit the nail on the head there. See, this here's the city boy talking. There's the case for the defence here. The nowhere else to go bit starts to freak me out. It's like the reason why I won't go on a cruise ship. Because, I'm stuck with the people there.
7: See, that's a big town to me. That's why cruise ships scare me.
0: 1-300-800
7: Too many people.
0: 1-300-800-222 is our number. If you do live in a small community and you love it for that reason, give us a call and tell us why. Because people do love it. I'm not pooing it. I'm not yucking your yum. Okay, I'm not yucking your yum. This is your thing. It's your thing. I'm just a city kid, right? So, but try and convince me. 1-300-800-222 You wouldn't want me in your small town.
3: Can I try and convince you too? Just with one little thing, because I'll need to get going at 5:30. But yeah. I'll tell you this: my mum was passing, and she was passing at home, and this one woman in the community went around to all the women and grabbed a flower out of her garden, and mum's bedroom was surrounded by flowers of the women's of the gardens. And I go, if that doesn't sum up what a community can do at a time, I don't know what does. And I always think about those flowers. And, if someone needs a little hand, it's that.
0: Oh, now you make me sound like a big baddie.
3: You are a big baddie.
0: Big city baddie.
3: Big baddie.
7: That will stay with you forever, though, won't it, Kate?
3: I will never, ever forget of those flowers or that time. Absolutely. To how that community come out for us. And some of them didn't really know us that well. That was the thing. You think everyone does know you. They don't. But they come out anyway because someone was needing a hand.
0: Well, it's a beautiful story. So share those stories with us. 1-300-800-222 is the number if you live in a small town. And what constitutes a small town? Do you look across the road and down the road and go, that's not a small town? That's in a regional centre.
3: Oh, yeah.
0: It's a region.
3: And people are sensitive to that too, aren't they, Warwick? Like, they definitely get like, well, hang on a second. We're not a town. We're a regional city.
7: I do love when the local councils become city of. Yes. It's like we've reached a stage where we can declare ourselves a city. Those ones aren't small towns, right? We're going the small towns, the communities that bring people together today. I'm still flabbergasted that Francis Leach thinks the cruise ship's a small town.
3: Oh, I know, I don't.
7: We'll get over that together.
0: It's more the idea of being trapped with people I can't get away from. I'm just a curmudgeon. I'm a shocker. Okay, good to talk to you.
3: Thanks for having me.
0: I'm glad you keep coming back to talk to me. You make me a better person.
3: Oh, no. That's a term of endearment. There we go.
0: We've got to get out of here for the ABC News. We'll be back with more from Warwick in a moment.
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8: ABC News. Good morning, I'm Simon Lauder. Gambling reform advocate Tim Costello says the federal government has no choice but to strengthen its gambling advertising laws after the coalition announced it cannot support them in their current form. The laws cannot pass the Senate without coalition or Greens support, and the coalition says a lack of action on inducements and an absence of strict limits on online gambling ads means they won't support them. Mr. Costello says Labor must now listen to the crossbench and to party members who want stronger advertising restrictions.
9: Unions and Labor branches are speaking up and saying, we can't believe that you are literally giving a free kick to sports betting companies' vested interests like AFL and NRL. So Labor will have their house burning down if they walk away from this.
8: An Australian police officer has survived an armed ambush in Papua New Guinea's highlands while serving with the country's police force. PNG correspondent Marion Farr reports.
10: Chief Superintendent Stephen Harris was travelling with other police officers to arrest suspects in an ongoing murder investigation in Papua New Guinea's Enga province when their vehicle was ambushed by armed gunmen this week. The group fired at the vehicle and police shot back, but no one was injured. PNG's Prime Minister James Marape has called the incident a direct attack on the rule of law and praised the officers who responded. Chief Superintendent Harris is a former Australian Federal Police officer who joined PNG's police force last year. Marion Farr, ABC News, Port Moresby.
8: A left-wing progressive candidate will represent the Democrats in a must-win Senate race in November's midterm elections in the United States. Here's North America correspondent Cayman Gock.
11: This primary race was emblematic of the fight within the Democrat Party for its future. Progressive outsider Abdul El-Sayed narrowly beat the establishment candidate, moderate Congresswoman Haley Stevens, to represent the party for a Senate seat in Michigan. Mr. El-Sayed will now go up against Republican Mike Rogers in the midterm election in November. Democrats have to almost certainly win this seat in the swing state of Michigan if they have a chance of winning.

0: winning control in the Senate. Cayman Gok, ABC News, Washington.
1: London police say a woman has been arrested after four people were stabbed in Covent Garden, a popular tourist spot. The Metropolitan Police say early indications suggest it was a mental health-related incident and that a pair of scissors was recovered at the scene. Four men were found with stab wounds and a 47-year-old woman was arrested on suspicion of possession of an offensive weapon and assault. Bangladesh's former Prime Minister has given her first media conference since fleeing the country 2 years ago. South Asia correspondent Rachel Clayton reports.
2: Sheikh Hasina stepped down as Prime Minister and fled Bangladesh 2 years ago after facing widespread student-led protests that resulted in 1,400 people being killed. Hasina was convicted of crimes against humanity last year by a Bangladeshi court and sentenced to death. Despite living in New Delhi under India's protection, the 78-year-old did not appear in person and did not show her face, instead addressing a packed room of reporters via an audio link. She reiterated her plan to return to Bangladesh in December, despite facing the death penalty, but would not provide a specific date. Rachel Clayton, ABC News, New Delhi.
1: Arab and Muslim nations have met in Jordan, where they've condemned Israel for what they argue is the undermining of special protections afforded to sacred sites in Jerusalem's Old City. Here's Middle East correspondent Matthew Doran.
3: The meeting was convened by the Jordanian government, which has been the custodian of sites in Jerusalem for decades, after Israeli forces seized control of the Old City and East Jerusalem in 1967. The custodianship includes the Al-Aqsa Mosque and Dome of the Rock, sacred to Muslims, built on top of the Temple Mount, which Jews believe is the site of the last temple destroyed by the Romans. The Jordanians also oversee the Church of the Holy Sepulchre, where Christians believe Jesus was crucified, buried, and resurrected. The concern is that Israel is undermining the arrangements, allowing things like Jewish worship in places reserved for Muslim prayer, and countries warned any further changes could spark conflict across the region.
1: Back home, and police have charged a man over alleged violent threats made on social media towards a female member of parliament. The 43-year-old man was arrested last night at Gosford on the New South Wales Central Coast. Police allege he made threats to damage property and issued statements which said he intended to fine the MP and cause harm. He's been refused bail and he's facing court today. And Malaysian-Australian author Omar Musa has won the 2026 Miles Franklin Literary Award for his second novel, Fierce Land. This is ABC News.
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5: And we'll catch up with Warwick Long again in just a moment. Take your calls as well, 1300 800 222. 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Let's check in now with the Bureau of Meteorology with Hamish Moore to find out how the weather is looking across the country today. Hello, Hamish, how are you?
6: Hey Francis, how are you going?
5: Oh well, what's the picture like?
6: Oh look, it's a little bit of a cool start across much of the southeastern quarter of the country. We just got that high pressure system sort of settling over the region this morning. It's kind of bringing a bit of widespread frost and some areas of fog, and minimum temperatures are sort of 4 to 6 degrees below average there. We do have some showers across the Alps, so we probably have some snow falling across there down to 1,200 metres this morning, and that will clear as the, by around midday or so. Later today, we do have a trough approaching Victoria and Tasmania, and this will bring showers mostly to the west of Tassie and sort of the southern coastline of Victoria, and you might see totals of around 5 to 10 millimetres or so there. In the west of the country, we do have a bit of an upper trough over the southern interior. And this will bring the chance of thunderstorms this afternoon into the evening along the interior and the adjacent coastal sort of districts, with, again, some rainfall totals, probably more of around the 10 to 15 millimetre mark, and some isolated heavier totals with some stronger thunderstorms potentially. And look, there's a late approaching cold front off the southwest WA coast. this evening, and so we do have a marine wind warning for the Leeuwin and Albany coast there. Temperatures across much of the Western Australia are likely to be slightly above average today. Whilst looking across the north of the country, things are pretty much spot on average for this time of year. If we take a quick look at the metro forecast today, we do have Perth with a shower or two, most likely later tonight, at top of 20 degrees. Darwin will see mostly sunny and top of 32 degrees. Brisbane, partly cloudy in 24. Sydney will see a sunny day in 18. Canberra will see some morning fog and frost about, turning into a partly cloudy day in 14 degrees. Melbourne, we're seeing a possible shower in 16. Hobart, 15 and partly cloudy. And finally, Adelaide will see a possible light shower today with a top of 17 degrees.
5: Thank you, Hamish. Hamish Moore there from the Bureau.
4: This is Overnights on ABC Local Radio.
5: Hope you're well. Francis Leach with you for a little while longer. It's 22 to 6 on the East Coast. It's 8 minutes past 5 in South Australia and the Northern Territory, and 22 to 4 in the West. We're speaking with Warwick Long from ABC Rural and host of the Vic Country Hour. Happy to take your calls as well. 1-300-800-222. We've been talking about the beautiful things of living in a small community, and also what to avoid when you're out foraging. And this is a great text from Kate in Edithvale, Melbourne. My husband came home after foraging for mushrooms, and I videoed him cooking them as I didn't want to be blamed for poisoning him.
7: Oh, that's wonderful. Yeah, but could that be used as evidence of a hostage video? You made him cook it to his doom. That's brilliant.
5: And a few texts coming through about living in small communities, or more my curmudgeonly ways of liking to live in the city. You literally can't get away from people in the city. There's no one in the country. Well, the difference is, if there are people in the part of the city that I'm in, I can go to another part of the city where no one knows me. Hey, presto. Happy days.
7: And look, and honestly, that is one of the differences too. Like, walking around the city, there isn't that pressure to say hello to anyone because no one does.
5: A little bit.
7: Walk past you. You don't get the head nods or the big hellos or the good mornings you get from people you have no idea who they are if you're in a country town. Sort of, if you're in the CBD, there is no obligation to look the person walking the other way and be like, good morning.
5: Tip their hat?
7: I don't know if I tip my hat, but I give a head nod if I'm out walking the dog. I definitely give a good morning and a head nod. What happens is, because we've got a lake to walk around here, you get the one big good morning first,
5: yep,
7: if I don't know you, and then you just get the little nod and a smile the second time you go past.
5: Because
7: you don't want to have the big good morning every time, because you can't say good morning more than once, but also you want to acknowledge that they're there, and I go with that. But anyway, I don't think you get that in the city, and there's no obligation, and sometimes that brings less pressure because you can't say good morning to 100,000 people walking the other way on any given day.
5: And everyone's got their iPod things in their ears anyway and
7: true,
5: don't want to talk to you anymore. I've now decided, now this is sure sign, Warwick, that I'm getting old, that I prefer not to walk with my headphones in anymore because I want to talk to people.
7: I walk with headphones in, but I still say hello. And if we're going
5: to
7: stop for a chat,
5: you don't have to listen to what people say back. Yeah,
7: no, but if we're going to stop for a chat, then I take the ear out and, have a good chat while I'm there.
5: Fair enough. this one's come through. More serious note. Hi, Francis and Warwick. Small towns can be very supportive and come together over different things, but they can have difficulty accepting diversity.
7: Yes,
5: sometimes. Hopefully that is changing. And that's from Mace, who's texted that through.
7: Two different arguments on that. I've seen small towns be very accepting of diversity and difference in a great way, but like effectively only of that diversity of that person in your town, because it's like, oh, that's Francis. We know Francis. Like, if you know what I mean, that community really wraps their hand around it. But that doesn't mean that it's a microcosm of society. So you're still going to have different views in that small town. And because there's not as many people, that's elevated, right? That every different view is shot up in lights to a greater extent. And that can be a very difficult thing for people and communities to live in. And yes, and then there can be the flip side of that where there can be people who are treated really differently in some small communities. That's always really sad, and effectively feel like they're ostracized. And often it leads to people moving away, which is really sad in small communities too. So there is that feeling I suppose, if you're feeling like you're not of the same ilk as the geographic area that you're living in a city, you can sort of blend in and find your people a little bit easier, because your people might be a suburb over, or there's a greater core of a group of people for you to find what you want. If you're, you know, if you're a Carlton fan living in Richmond, you can still find Carlton fans living in Richmond, kind of thing. Or you can go over to another suburb and find a lot of friendship and camaraderie for the things that you're interested in there. So I completely take that point of view. I think it can bring out the best in a small community, but it can also bring out the worst.
5: Yeah, and this is from Rob in Texas, in Queensland. Our community is about 50 people in the town itself, and we love the small community, mostly elderly and farmers, but it's a wonderful place to live. Our farm is 350 k's from town, but we love it. The people are amazing and everyone looks out for everyone. So there you go. Happy days.
7: You know, thanks to a country music song, I know the postcode of Texas is 4385, which is amazing for a small community with barely nobody there. But that's what you love. You love hearing stories of communities and the distance people travel to get together and see each other when there's literally not many other people around. That's important too.
5: Warwick Long is with us. He's the host of the Victorian Country Hour and part of the ABC rural team that do such an amazing job keeping everybody in regional and rural Australia informed about what's happening in their parts of the world. White strawberries was something that Kate and I talked about earlier this week, and I thought that was like an April Fool's joke, but apparently not. Apparently there is white strawberries.
7: Yes, white strawberries. This is one of the great things that you see in the development of food, right? Like, there's always different things that are coming and different products that you get. I remember going out to farms around Christmas time in my area, the Goulburn Valley, and eating white cherries. And I'm like, why don't I ever see these on the shelves? And because they're exported. They were exported in a big way to countries like Japan, maybe China, maybe Taiwan, for those as well.
5: Are they naturally occurring, Warwick, or are they being genetically engineered?
7: Well, everything's bred. Everything's bred for a purpose. They're done through traditional fruit breeding means for a lot of things, rather than genetically modified in a lot of the food that we get. But we're starting to see colour become the really important thing in food breeding. So for a while there, it became size and stability on fruit on shelves, right? So we just wanted to pick up a really nice looking piece of fruit when we got to the shelf, right? Then it became about flavour again, because we traded off a lot of flavour to get size and shelf stability, because we're trying to get the same piece of fruit right around Australia, or indeed around the world, in a time where people can buy it and enjoy it. And we needed to get some flavour back in that. So there was a big push on that over a bit of generations. And one thing you're starting to see now is huge changes to the colour of fruit. So the latest one, the one that you can read about right now on abc.net.au/rural, it's about white strawberries. So they're sweet, they're ripe, they're juicy. They're not red, though. They're white and maybe just have a little blush of sort of pink about them. And this is a new sort of variety that's becoming really exciting. It's from crossbreeding. It's from on-farm trials. And it's now starting to get to a point where you hit supermarket shelves for consumers. But as I was saying, colours become really important. So kiwi fruit used to just be green. Then we got our gold kiwi fruit, Francis.
5: Yes.
7: Now we've got red kiwi fruit starting to hit shelves as well. We've got white strawberries coming out. So you're going to see this more and more.
5: And I guess if you are making, you know, if you're putting together a sweets dish for your dinner party or whatever, having that colour variety in your options with your foodstuffs looks great, I guess. If they still taste okay, I guess that's the key thing for me, Warwick.
7: Oh, and so much of our eating experience comes from things like sight and smell, even before you're getting to tasting them too. And so having that little bit of difference and that little bit of excitement is hugely important to some fruit growing businesses at the moment, because it won't surprise you to know that margins can be really tight in the food game. Even though we think we're spending a lot of money at the supermarket, sometimes the costs of growing things and what's actually going back to the producer can be not that great. So the idea of finding something really exciting and different that people are going to enjoy putting, as you say, bring out a dinner party look different, make their kids excited to eat fruit.
5: Well, that's a really good point, isn't it? Finding a way to, you know, to win us, you know, to sort of elbow your way into the conversation about what to eat, particularly with people and kids who might not necessarily be, you know, reaching for a piece of fruit first up.
7: Yeah, it might be kids who look at red strawberry and go, nah, but they decide white strawberry is the way to go. And, you know, there's a lot of parents desperate out there who just want their kids to eat something that's, you know, good for them or healthy and fruit's really good. So if they're going to reach for the white strawberry, they'll probably end up buying a lot of white strawberry, right? Obviously, there's price that comes into that too. But it's exciting to see these differences, I suppose, come through. And the other change that we're getting in fruit.
5: To win us, you know, to sort of elbow your way into the conversation about what to eat, particularly with people and kids who might not necessarily be, you know, reaching for a piece of fruit first up.
7: Yeah, it might be kids who look at red strawberry and go, nah, but they decide white strawberry is the way to go. And, you know, there's a lot of parents desperate out there who just want their kids to eat something that's, you know, good for them or healthy and fruit's really good.

0: owned fruit breeding programs now that happen in Australia and around the world where the industry owns it. A lot of it is developed by sort of private houses, and then essentially a supermarket will buy the rights to being able to sell that fruit. And that can make things really difficult for fruit growers to try and pick a winner, to decide what they're going to plant and hope that it gains traction and people are going to want to buy it at the end. But also makes it difficult for us, for consumers, because you might be like, oh, where was it I get those white strawberries from again, or the donut peaches, or the red kiwi fruits, or that specific type of apple. So we're seeing sort of these real differences in the industry at the moment, and they're things to watch. They're not all necessarily good, but they're things to watch.
1: Warwick Long is with us, ABC Rural, and the host of the Victorian Country Hour here on ABC Radio overnight. Warwick, speaking of produce, is Australia growing too many avocados? And if so, why are they not cheaper?
0: This has been one of the problems for a while. So avocados had enormous amount of investment in them over, the last 10 years, I suppose, and a lot of those trees are coming online. So we've had effectively a glut of avocados over the last 5 or so years, seasonal though, so some years are bigger than others. So it depends sometimes how many are hitting the shelves and so forth. They're difficult to handle, and they're still a cost to the grower to grow. So we don't see – there's never going to be a time where you've got 10-cent avocados on the shelves, because growers are losing so much money trying to get them to the supermarket at that point, or the fruit shop, or wherever you're buying your avocados from. But you do see them sort of cheaper at some points and more expensive at other points. And it's a really difficult thing for an industry like that to navigate. When you become really popular, you grow quite a lot, big players come in, which makes it difficult for some smaller players that have been around for a long time to try and make sure they continue the markets that they're growing, when suddenly a 200 hectare avocado farm comes online in WA or something like that. But it's this industry trying to work itself out at the moment. They're looking hard at exports and trying to find new markets over there to take some of that glut. They're looking at what happens in Australia and what we're going to produce here. There's a lot going on behind the scenes in the avocado industry at the moment. And we've seen this with things like table grapes. We've seen this with other sort of boom products before. Almonds went through this where everybody in the world wanted our almonds, so we grew a lot of almonds. Then it sort of really petered out for a couple of years. And now, thanks to Trump tariffs and California being the biggest producer in the world, suddenly Australian almonds were in vogue again and our price was going up. So you see these big boom and bust cycles, and it becomes really difficult when it takes like 5 years for a tree to become mature enough to grow anything.
1: And that must be hard for growers to know what's happening beyond their sort of peripheral vision in terms of who's growing, what the saturation of the market's like, whether the crop that you've chosen to grow or to plant at this particular point is going to be at a good price point when it matures and to take it to market. I mean, that's very hard to try to keep track of everything that's happening around you. So the risk profile is significant, isn't it?
0: Well, and we're talking about the popular stuff here, right, Fred? So I remember going out to a farm. Peter Hall was an orchardist, and he showed me this pear tree, because with trees and fruit trees, you grow on a rootstock, right? So you find a rootstock that's really good for the area, and that can be sort of any variety. And effectively, you graft the fruit variety that you want on top of that, and eventually grow it out, and that produces your fruit. So he showed me this tree, and effectively had about four different tree trunks, because every time he tried to grow a new pear variety, that's not popular. The market doesn't want it. Consumers aren't wanting to buy it. Chop it dead. So you might only get a couple of years of production after waiting 4 or 5 years. then you grow another one on top of that. That didn't work. Then you grow another one on top of that. He was on his third tree in about 20 years, and I think he only got sort of one or two crops off it, right?
1: Oh, that'd drive you crazy, wouldn't it?
0: It's enough to drive you to distraction and many other things. And that was just one block. Obviously, that can't happen through the entire orchard, or you'd never have a business. But it just shows you the fickle nature of us, what we want to buy, marketing, how it sells things to us and how it connects with us, but also that someone's in the background there, spending money on fertilizer, spending money on water, trying to grow within a season, working within things like frosts and insects and other things, trying to stop that crop from growing.

0: to an area where we'd like it. And even if everything's working in the same direction, it may not work and you might need to cut it off and start again.
1: Yeah, and the opportunity cost of not growing something else that might actually be very successful at market too. So there's a lot going on. Hey, before we let you go, we've got a couple of minutes left. It's important for us to touch base on the H5N1 virus and the impact it's having. And also, we know our little penguin populations and other native birds are in the gun on this. So what's the latest as we sit here today in terms of the risk for them?
0: Yeah, so it's talked about quite openly at the moment. It's like a list of doom of a lot of bird species that are really outlined as at risk to things like H5N1 at the moment. So to give you the broad strokes, H5N1 was the nasty bird flu type that was spreading around the world that could find its way to mammals, to humans, and even into agriculture as well, that had been everywhere else but here. It has now made it here. We are now seeing huge explosion in numbers really over this week with the first mass mortality events, which are large-scale deaths of Australian wildlife, starting to occur. So we're starting to see this spread, and authorities are working really hard to work out where it is and to try and identify what's happening and work in those communities to protect as best they can that wildlife. But this is a virus, and it's really hard to protect anything. So there are a lot of species at risk. It's largely been on the coastal areas, but now they've found it in bird species that move around inland. So a lot of the birds initially were the migratory birds that sort of end up on a coastline and stay there. Now they've found it in seagulls and other birds that spread inland. So there is fear now about how this H5N1 will spread inland and spread throughout the Australian environment and what it will mean to our wildlife. We do have some trials going on for vaccines. New Zealand's vaccinating a lot more of their species than we are at the moment. We've got sort of some geography problems. And Murray Watt put it to me, the Environment Minister, yesterday, some of these vaccines need to be used twice. Mm. And so it's hard enough to catch a wild bird once and vaccinate them, then having to do it twice. So they've got to think hard very about hard how they're going to do that, right? So there's a lot going on there. It's not in agriculture yet. Eggs, chicken and so forth are safe. But the real fear at the moment is what's happening in the Australian environment and what's going to happen to our wildlife.
1: Thank you, Warwick. Always love catching up with you. We'll do it again soon and we'll catch you on the country around Victoria. And thanks to everyone at ABC Rural.
0: Thanks, mate.
1: Warwick Long there from Victoria Country Hour on ABC Rural, talking to us about all the big issues in rural and regional Australia. That's about it for us here on Overnight for this week. For Ashwin, we'll be in tomorrow and for the rest of the weekend. Thanks to Mick and to John for helping us get through the week. My name's Francis Leach. Have a good one. News up soon. Then your local breakfast programs will come your way. And I'll catch you Monday morning. I'll leave you with 10.

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0: It's 6 o'clock. Good morning. Tony Matthews with ABC News. Police have charged a man over alleged violent threats made on social media towards a female member of parliament. The 43-year-old man was arrested last night at Tascott near Gosford on the state's central coast. Police allege he made threats to damage property and issued statements which said he intended to fine the MP and cause harm. He's been refused bail and will face court today. A Sydney man will face court later this month accused of trafficking his wife out of Australia. Jean Kennedy reports it follows an investigation by the Australian Federal Police.
1: AFP officers investigated the woman's claims that her husband had trafficked her to Myanmar from Australia last December. They travelled there together to visit relatives, but he allegedly bought her a one-way ticket and had submitted paperwork to withdraw her spousal visa application stating they'd separated. He then flew out of Myanmar, leaving her stranded. Officers searched his Lakemba home yesterday, seizing mobile phones and a laptop. He's been charged with exit trafficking and given bail ahead of his court appearance later this month.
0: A gambling reform advocate says he's thrilled the coalition has declared it can't support the federal government's gambling advertising reforms. The reforms would restrict gambling advertising on TV and radio during certain times, but the coalition says it does not do enough to tackle inducements and says an opt-out system for online advertising is weaker than the current laws. The Alliance for Gambling Reform's Tim Costello says the coalition's announcement, which means the laws cannot pass the Senate in their current form, is great news for families all over Australia.
2: Parents who find it difficult to protect their kids at the best of times and under this Labor legislation would have only seen more gambling ads will sigh a great relief.
0: The federal government's unfinalised overhaul of Australia's migration program is causing ripples of concern within one of Australia's peak business bodies. Sources have told the ABC Home Affairs Minister, Tony Burke, is finalising a broad package of reforms to the nation's migration program. They include a potential new condition which would require spouses and children of Australian citizens and permanent migrants to stay overseas until they're approved for a permanent family visa. Australian Industry Group Chief Executive Innes Willicks says that could have negative consequences for the economy.
3: We have to remember, you know, we're in a global war for talent here, and you know, other countries will be more welcoming and we will miss out, and that will mean that we'll miss the opportunity to benefit from the skills that people bring.
0: Chaos has erupted at a tourist hotspot in central London after four men were stabbed in a seemingly random attack during the lunchtime rush. Correspondent Bridget Rollison reports from London.
4: A 47-year-old woman was arrested in the popular area of Covent Garden after four men aged between 34 and 52 were attacked just after midday. Witnesses told the ABC the woman appeared to use a foldable knife to stab the men who she didn't appear to know before she was tasered and tackled to the ground by police.
5: He took the legs out from under her, pinned her down, managed to get the knife out of her hand and then cuffed her and took her into the back of her van and away.
4: The four men were taken to hospital. Police believe the attack was a mental health-related incident.
0: A novel about estranged siblings returning to Borneo to reckon with their father's complex legacy has won this year's Miles Franklin Literary Award. Malaysian-Australian writer Omar Musa was awarded the $60,000 prize for his book Fierce Land at a ceremony in Sydney last night. The author, who is also a poet, artist and hip-hop musician, says he wanted to write an ambitious novel that might shift readers' perspectives.
6: I think that we live in a world where there's often a dearth of compassion and empathy. And I think that writing literature and reading literature is a radical form of empathy building. Getting literally in the mind of another person, reading the thoughts of another person, of someone very different to us, someone on the other side of the world.
0: Looking at the weather for New South Wales, fine apart from the chance of showers on the far southern ranges and slopes and along the coastal fringe of the north coast. Sydney's weather, the chance of early fog and frost ahead of a sunny day and a top of 18 degrees. It's 6:05.
7: Good morning. Welcome to AM. I'm Melissa Clark in Canberra, coming to you from Ngunnawal country and acknowledging other custodians. The business community is growing concerned about the federal government's looming overhaul of Australia's migration program. The details are still being finalised, but it's likely to include new conditions targeting family visa applicants, which has prompted a warning from industry groups that such changes could have a negative impact on the economy. Political reporter Lexi Junawick explains.
8: The Home Affairs Minister's speech on the future of Australia's migration settings has been put on ice, but it's not stopping the government's potential plan from taking centre stage.
9: I would have thought that partner visas are a fundamental human right and they're not really a part of the net overseas migration debate.
8: Peter Van Vliet is the Chief Executive of the Migration Institute of Australia, which represents migration agents and lawyers. He says changing family visa rules to help slash a backlog of bridging visas and in turn reduce net overseas migration should be firmly off the table.
9: Look, I think it's absolutely reasonable to get net overseas migration back to that 200 to 250,000 level, but there are certain areas that you just need to leave alone. Partners, children, and highly skilled offshore migrants that business needs.
8: Several sources have told the ABC Tony Burke is finalising a broad package of reforms to the nation's migration program, including a potential new condition which would require spouses and children of Australian citizens and permanent residents to stay overseas until they're approved for a permanent family visa. But he's staying tight-lipped on cabinet discussions.
10: Tony's all across this. He's making good progress.
8: Australian Industry Group Chief Executive Innes Willocks has warned making it harder for skilled migrants to bring a loved one here could have bad consequences for the economy.
3: We have to remember, you know, we're in a global war for talent here and, you know, other countries will be more welcoming. And if we were to crack down or reject the right of people to bring, you know, families, partners to Australia, that would mean that many would just simply turn their back on us.
8: It's understood other measures canvassed by the government include limiting the number of backpackers allowed to extend their stays beyond a year. Nationals MP Sam Birrell represents Nicholls in regional Victoria, an electorate some refer to as the food bowl of Australia.
11: Backpackers are important to the farms of the region.
8: While the Coalition has its own plan to cut Australia's net migration through limiting intake to only one person per new home built, Mr Birrell says backpackers who help boost the workforce in the regions shouldn't be restricted.
11: I'm concerned about capping backpackers, especially capping backpackers from countries where they are required to do some work in regional areas to extend their visas.
8: A spokesperson for Tony Burke says work continues with the press club to secure a new date for Mr Burke's speech.
7: Lexi Junawick there. In the United States, the Democrats are preparing for midterm elections with the hope of winning back control of the Senate. The state seat of Michigan is a key one in that bid, and progressive candidate Abdul El-Sayed has won the hard-fought pre-selection battle. Whether he succeeds or fails against his Republican challenger is likely to influence the future direction of the Democrats. Our North America correspondent, Cayman Gock, joined me a short time ago from Washington. So, Cayman, Michigan is a swing state, and this time we've seen an outsider candidate win.
12: That's right, and this ended up being a really close race between the moderate establishment candidate and the progressive insurgent. Despite polls initially suggesting that Abdul El-Sayed would win by a large majority, it ended up being a very close margin, and he had to declare victory the following day because this was a test within the Democrat Party, if there was appetite for an outsider and a more left-wing candidate to be their representative in a state that is a swing state that in 2024 voted for Donald Trump, the Republican, for president. Now, he's a former health official, Dr. Abdul El-Sayed, and he ran on free universal health care, eliminating immigration customs enforcement agents and corporate money out of politics and to end US military funding to Israel. On those last two points, his platform led to record levels of outside spending for his opponent, which received more than $60 million US dollars of outside money for her campaign, and about half of that came from the pro-Israeli lobby group AIPAC. But it wasn't enough, and the establishment candidate backed by the Democrats, including the Democrat Senate leader Chuck Schumer and other prominent names, lost. So now Mr. Abdul El-Sayed will face Republican Mike Rogers in the midterm election in November. November to determine who will be the next Michigan senator, and the attack ads from the Republican Party have already started.
7: So what about the broader effort by the Democrats, though? They're looking towards the next presidential election, hoping they can take back the White House. How important is this Senate race in Michigan for their broader efforts to try and come back politically?
12: Well, they need to essentially win this Senate seat if they have any hope in trying to reclaim control of the Senate for the next 2 years of Donald Trump's presidency, the remainder of his second term in office. So this is why there was so much attention around this contest, as whether or not Democrats would go for a moderate candidate who historically they would have seen as helping get independent votes or disillusioned Republicans on board, or if they would go down the other route, which they have done in this case, with someone who bucks the system, bucks the trend. And as we've seen more generally around the world, people are sick of the politics of old. Now, Dr. El Sayed, he knows how important this contest is, and so he's already trying to mend fences and connect with as many Democrats as possible after a brutal contest.
7: Cayman Gok in Washington. More drivers than ever are switching to electric vehicles, with almost half of all new vehicles sold in Australia in the last 3 months being electric or hybrid. Cheaper models and home batteries have really helped propel the change, but challenges remain for motorists who live in apartments or who rent. Nathan Morris reports.
13: For about a decade, Margaret Killen had a sticker on her old diesel car that proudly claimed her next car would be an EV. Last year, she finally made the switch.
14: It's been going really well. We've got a charger at home. We pop it on when it's low peak, or sometimes we have free power hours in Tassie.
13: Margaret has been joined by another 23,510 Australians who bought an electric vehicle last month. EV sales accounted for 21.7% of new vehicle sales, down slightly from the record 23% in June. When combined with hybrids, almost half of all new vehicles sold last quarter were electrified.
15: It's incredible what a year and a war will make. Like if you were to have a poster of, you know, the greatest, you know, influencer when it comes to EV take-up in Australia, and have Donald Trump.
13: Dr. Rebecca Huntley is a social researcher who has been tracking public attitudes to renewable energy solutions for years.
15: People started to go, oh my God, I might be going away on a weekend and I might not be able to get petrol. Suddenly that kind of reliability factor of combustion engines started to feature in people's minds.
13: Dr. Huntley and her team have just published the second Clean Energy Solutions Index, a national research project that surveys thousands of people and ranks public support for the renewable energy transition. Overall, the index recorded a modest 1% increase in deep support for clean energy solutions, now 61 out of 100. Many of the 11 solutions it tracks remained unchanged, or in the case of some infrastructure projects like onshore wind, even dipped slightly. However, the standout in the 2026 report was support for EVs, which rose 6 points.
15: And when we talk to people who've made the switch, it's a bit like taking back control, having agency, feeling like if something like this happens again, which a lot of people expect that it might, it's just not going to affect me as much.
13: Concern about range and charging limitations of EVs are also fading, according to University of Sydney transport researcher Andrea Pellegrini.
16: In general, overall concerns are kind of the ease after they purchase the vehicle. So they are less concerned about the waiting time, the driving range, but also they think that it's a good value for money once they start driving the vehicle.
13: Buying and charging an EV is much simpler for people who own their own house and have rooftop solar. But more than 10% of Australians live in an apartment, and more than 30% are renters. Dr. Pellegrini says this is one area that needs greater consideration and investment.
16: If people live in apartment units and they want to buy an electric vehicle, currently they mostly rely on the public infrastructure system.
13: Dr. Rebecca Huntley says politicians and leaders sometimes underestimate Australians' enthusiasm for new technology.
15: And the biggest question is not, we don't want this. The biggest question is everybody going to get to share equally in this opportunity we have?
7: Social researcher Dr. Rebecca Huntley, ending that report by Nathan Morris. And that's early AM for today. Just briefly in finance, the oil price is up a little bit. The global benchmark Brent crude is trading at $79.41 US a barrel, and the Aussie dollar's higher, buying 70.5 US cents. I'm Melissa Clark. It's quarter past six.
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18: That's right. Good morning. I'm Emily Middleton. We're broadcasting across the Central West, Western Plains, South East and the Riverina with The Rural Report this morning. And hasn't it just been a roller coaster of a season? Too dry, and then it was too wet, and then too warm, and now too cold. So how are the crops faring? We'll catch up with an agronomist shortly, but before that, several seabird species could be wiped out if bird flu continues to spread, according to a review of Australian animals' vulnerability to the disease. More than 2,000 native birds and mammals have been scored on how likely they are to survive the spread of the H5 strain through the federal government analysis. Five of them are likely not to make it, while hundreds of other species are expected to suffer a severe reduction in population size. CEO of the Invasive Species Council, Jack Goff, told Amelia Bernasconi, it reads like a list of doom.
19: It is a devastating list, I must say. It's looked at all of Australia's mammals and all of Australia's birds and categorised them in terms of risk level for bird flu if it gets in. The results are shocking. I mean, I think this is a list of doom. I mean, five bird species facing extreme risk, and that's categorised as basically if bird flu gets into these populations, extinction is what we can expect. And there are some island bird species like Crispus Island frigate bird and albatrosses and petrels that are found in very specific island locations. But then you've got another 279 species and subspecies at high risk and 102 at very high risk. And basically, of that list of species and subspecies, almost one in five mammal and bird species in Australia are categorised as high risk or above. And that means, and what the government's own document says, that means we can expect at a minimum severe declines in their populations. That includes 83 different endangered and critically endangered species.
20: What would you like to see them do? I mean, is there action steps they can be taking right now to reduce this risk?
19: Look, I think the biosecurity response has been excellent. And I want to be really clear here. The preparation that's gone into this biosecurity response has put Australia in the best possible spot in terms of biosecurity. The problem is we won't be able to stop bird flu spreading through wildlife. And so the best response to that needs to be dealing with all the other threats, the foxes, the cats, the rats on islands, making sure wetlands are well connected, that we're not seeing habitat destruction occurring in key nesting areas. That work hasn't been happening at a scale which reflects the seriousness of this list that's been released and which governments have had at least since last year. So we've been saying, right now, an emergency $200 million uplift in funding is needed into wildlife resilience. So that's separate to the biosecurity response. That's about the on-ground practical work with land care groups and NRM or local land service groups, with national parks, with communities to build wildlife resilience, protect birds and mammals at risk. The work on where those projects should be has already been done by state governments. What's missing is funding. And this should have been funded, you know, 3 years ago when we started preparing. Next best time is right now before the spring breeding season.
18: CEO of the Invasive Species Council, Jack Goff. And the Federal Environment Minister, Murray Watt, reiterated the months ahead will be challenging as the virus spreads. But he says the government has invested more than $113 million to strengthen surveillance, preparedness and response capability for H5 bird flu, including $47.1 million for environment wildlife measures. An additional $24 million in funding, cost-shared between the states, territories and Commonwealth, has also been triggered through national management plan arrangements, and more than 60 threat migration projects are well underway across Australia.
1: what Julie Collins, the Agriculture Minister, who's our lead on this, and I have tried to do, particularly over the last few weeks, is just be very honest and upfront with people about the size of the task that we're facing. You know, we are the last continent in the world to have bird flu. It's quite remarkable that it hasn't come here already. But what that has meant is that we have had time to work with industry, with states and territories and others to make sure we're as well prepared as we possibly can be. And I'm confident that we are. But yeah, this is likely to be a very serious event, both in terms of birds, but also, of course, we know that it can spread to mammals as well, and that is likely to have impacts around Australia as well.
21: New Zealand, as far as their approach to bird flu, have started vaccinating a lot of their native species more widely. I'd imagine that's more your remit as Environment Minister. Should we be looking harder at vaccines rather than the work that's already been done in the background?
1: So we have been undertaking some trials when it comes to vaccinating particularly threatened species. There are a couple of challenges, though, in terms of vaccinating native birds. First of all, it requires two doses of vaccines, and it's hard enough to catch these birds once, let alone twice, to give them their booster. So realistically, it's not possible to vaccinate native birds. However, what we are looking at and what trials are underway around is potentially vaccinating some of our threatened species that are in captivity. One of the things that we have done, Warwick, over the last couple of years is invest about $47 million in building up the populations of our most threatened species around Australia. Some of that's by removing feral cats, feral pigs, other kind of invasive species that are reducing those populations. But also we've been funding a lot of work in captive breeding. So in whether it be in zoos or other facilities, building up the populations of some of our more threatened birds. And that's where we could potentially be looking at vaccination in that sort of captive environment.
18: Federal Environment Minister Murray Watt speaking to Warwick Long. To the weather now, mostly sunny on the south coast, cloudy across the rest of the broadcast district, slight chance of a shower in the south and snow possible above 1,200 metres. Top temperatures, Orange 10 degrees, Wagga Wagga 13, Dubbo 15 and Bega 19 degrees.
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18: Foraging for wild mushrooms has grown in popularity in the last few years, and while it is legal, experts are warning that without proper education, it could have some serious consequences. Julian Cox is an Associate Professor of Food Microbiology at UNSW Sydney and also the Scientific Director of the Food Safety Information Council. And he says while there has been a resurgence, there continues to be a lot of unspoken risk.
23: I really can't see the return on investment, to be honest. Again, I think there's a romance around it. There's a certain amount of inner reward, I guess, to be able to say, look, I picked this myself. But again, the risk is so high, particularly when it comes to mushrooms and knowing that the death cap looks so much like a standard field mushroom that it's all too easy to confuse them. And, you know, that first mushroom could indeed be your last. So some of them can make us sick in a whole range of ways, sort of gastro-type symptoms, mind-altering, you know, hallucinogens and things like that. But also, of course, at the really severe end, they can kill you. So something like a death cap mushroom, half a large cap can kill an adult. With more generally, in a food safety sense, of course, anything could be contaminated within the natural environment by, say, fecal matter from various animals, and that might carry bad bugs from bacteria through to parasites.
18: Described as a hand-me-down process by Mr. Cox, his concern lies in potential unknowing consumers.
23: They may know someone who has been doing this for all their life and shows them, okay, this is okay, this one's not. But I always worry that, you know, one misstep, one bad pick, and that chef could be potentially causing harm to their patrons.
18: For more than 25 years, expert forager and educator in foraging in Lithgow, Diego Benetto, says it's great to see more people picking wild produce, but he says getting the correct up-to-date hands-on education is key.
23: So you need to get taught.
2: the basic line. The people who actually hurt themselves is because they don't know what they're doing. Or the opposite, like in case of the Victoria lady, she knew exactly what she was doing. The something new is the people with assumption of knowledge. So go out with someone, at least for the first, second time, to know what to do. And there's a lot of people who self-train themselves and look on the internet and go out about with the apps. And that's the way people get hurt and makes it look bad for everyone else. I've been doing it for decades.
18: Forager and educator Diego Bonetto ending that report. And you're listening to The Rural Report. I'm Emily Middleton. It's 25 past six. It's the season that's still keeping everyone guessing. And now with a late cold snap, it's bringing plenty of frost. So how are the crops faring through the roller coaster? Dubbo agronomist Chris Turner spoke to Lucy Thackray.
4: We've been seeing that things have really improved, certainly since the start of the season. Obviously been extremely dry to start with, and then it started raining, which was very welcome. The season break came and then was nearly a weekly rain after that, to the point where it's probably too wet. We were looking for it to dry out to get the rest of sowing completed, which it's done now. We've got most of that work done, and it's probably been dry for the last month or so now, really, which has meant we've been able to get a lot of work done. Anything that was sown early and got up and going early looks really good. Some of the late sown stuff is sort of struggling a little now that winter's certainly arrived. We've had a run of frost over the last week or two. But yeah, now there's certainly a lot of eyes looking on the horizon for the next year, right? Which we could see some early next week, which will keep things ticking along. But from here on in, we'll take whatever rain we can get, I think, certainly.
5: How have you seen soil profiles respond to that rain? And how has that kind of, especially with the tap turning off over the last month, how are we seeing the soils respond?
4: Yeah, generally has been very good. Because it was so dry, it really took up a lot of that rain. There hasn't been a lot of runoff, to the point where I've got a lot of farmers with stock saying there still hasn't been a lot of runoff into their deams, even with the large amount of rain that we've had. So it's certainly sucked up a fair bit, like a giant sponge, I guess. And now that we've had a bit of colder, frostier weather, it's probably just starting to dry out a bit on top. The early established ones have got their roots down and they're onto that moisture, and they seem to be ticking along okay. The later sown ones hadn't really established themselves well before it got cold, so they're sort of struggling a bit. But if we can jag a shower of rain next week, they'll keep ticking along okay, I think.
5: And the fact that it was so wet, has that created any issues? How's that gone?
4: Yeah, it certainly has to a degree. It depends on the soil type largely. Some country handles that heavy rain better than others. Some ground, you know, is packed down like concrete, I suppose, and they've really struggled to come through based on soil type. It's created its challenges there. And you can just see driving around how wet it was. But generally, the crop has come through it okay. If you're able to get onto your ground and get some crop in, it's generally come up quite well, better than I thought, actually. It's handled it quite well.
5: Frost certainly hadn't come by July 1. It was pretty unique that it hadn't been cold up until that point and that there hadn't been a single frost, but now it really has hit over the last week, it seems, across the Central West. What are you seeing with that frost? How significant is it? And is it problematic or ways to deal with it, because we expect it every season?
4: Well, we certainly do expect it. That's exactly right. And I guess because it stayed quite warm and unseasonably warm earlier on into the winter period, it probably meant that we were able to catch up a fair bit of ground. Like, we're probably getting back to the point where the crops are on track to where they should be at this time of year. Now that it's got cold and frosty, we do see that a bit. That's fairly normal, I suppose. So it's not a huge concern now. It probably just dries the ground out a bit and makes us look for that next shower of rain more so. But no, it wouldn't really have caused too much damage in our area. As opposed to the south, I know there's quite a lot of advanced canola crops, for example. We're certainly not in that boat. Our crop was certainly sown much later than that. So it hasn't really worried us here just at the moment.
5: It was an incredible turnaround. And a lot of people who were expecting to put in very small amounts of crops or not have a cropping program at all this year, they suddenly had enough rain and had the situation, the circumstances that they could sow. How have you seen that reflected in what people have sown this year? Is it different to normal or kind of a little bit more on target?
4: We've certainly changed the cropping program. There's not much canola in our area this year, or faba beans or lupins. We're very much a heavy wheat, barley and chickpea type plant this year. Just probably gone a bit more conservative, I suppose. There's still a lot of country that hasn't been sown. As we head further north towards Canamble, for example, and out sort of northwest towards Collie District, there's still plenty of country that hasn't been sown. Probably hasn't got quite as much rain as what they have in other areas. And then they've just followed them through. I think we'll have quite a bit of sorghum go in, a summer crop go in, where it got too wet to plant the winter crop. If we get a rain and a sowing opportunity, there'll be quite a bit of summer crop, which is probably opportunistic for our area. If there's moisture there, it's hard not to put something in, and I think that's what they'll do.
18: Agronomist Chris Turner. And that's the Rural Report. It's news time.

0: ABC Riverina News, good morning. I'm Justina Baster. A driver has died in a two-vehicle crash near Dorodgery. Emergency services were called to the bridge on the Olympic Highway just after 2 o'clock yesterday afternoon. One person died at the scene and the driver of the second vehicle was taken to hospital in a critical condition. Roads have now reopened. A man has been charged with negligent driving offences after a truck burst into flames in a crash earlier this year. Jess Scully reports.
1: On Tuesday, February 10, emergency services were called to Thule on the Murray River, about 90 minutes west of Albury, to find a car and B-double truck had collided and flipped. The truck went down an embankment and caught a light. The 61-year-old driver was freed by members of the public and uninjured. The 56-year-old driver of the car was taken to hospital with multiple serious injuries. Following police inquiries, the 56-year-old man was charged on Tuesday with negligent driving, occasioning grievous bodily harm, and not keeping to the left of the dividing line. He'll face court in December.
0: The Murrumbidgee Mayor says ratepayers should not see a rate increase for Dorodgery's new water treatment plant. Council recently approved the plant's new filtration system, which is estimated to cost $9 million, with public submissions open for the project. The state government has previously funded $3 million for the plant. Mayor Ruth McCrae says remaining funds will come from renewable energy legacy projects and council.
2: We're not predicting an increase in rates. That would be a last resort. The new plant's operating costs will be significantly lower than the current ones because it's requiring such a large level of operating manpower and cost to keep it functioning.
0: Community submissions on the plant close on the 31st of August. A rural GP has backed calls by medical advocacy groups to temporarily increase access to telehealth if the fuel crisis continues to worsen. The Royal Australian College of GPs and the Australian Medical Association are asking for increased limits on Medicare telehealth services in Level 3 of the National Fuel Security Plan. The college's rural health spokesperson, Dr. John Kramer, says as fuel prices rise, patients in rural areas where there is no public transport otherwise face long drives to access healthcare.
3: It's going to be virtually impossible for people living in rural regional Australia to get to visit their usual doctors. So we need to provide a reasonable alternative via telehealth so that they can continue to receive access to care they need.
0: Wagga Wagga's care van says it's vital for homeless support services in the city to come together and share resources. The annual Community Connection Day, organised by St Vincent de Paul, was held in Wagga yesterday, providing support to those experiencing homelessness and sleeping rough. Care van's Joe Hornby says it currently prepares around 3,000 hot meals a month, distributed through local services in Wagga. He says any support from services are welcome.
4: A lot of services rely on our food to support the clients. Anything that they can spare, it goes a long way. It keeps the power on. It keeps the money there for us to buy meat and the food supplies.
0: A permanent post office for Narendra will open today, nearly 2 years after the town's historic post office building was vacated due to lead contamination. Nicholas Sicardo reports.
5: Last October, Australia Post confirmed the post office will not be moved back to the town's historic building after testing came back with higher than acceptable levels of lead. The business had been operating out of a temporary shipping container for a year, which received community backlash due to accessibility issues. The new post office located on East Street is set to open this morning.
0: In sport, locations for 2026's Southern Inland Rugby Union Grand Finals will be determined this weekend at Griffith's Jubilee Oval. Host Women's First Grade Minor Premiers Griffith Blacks will play Waratahs and Wagga Agricultural will play Albury. Meanwhile, Men's Minor Premiers Wagga City play the Waratahs and Tumut play Griffith Blacks. Competitions and Rugby Services Manager Corey Larson says anything can happen in these semi-finals.
6: Any of the grades, anyone can beat anyone. On their day, I mean, we've sort of seen a number of teams find some form at the back end of the year, whilst some teams probably haven't found as much form as they like. So I think, yeah, it's definitely going to be an even playing field.
0: To the weather, a cloudy day with some morning frost and fog and a slight chance of showers near the southeast, a top of 16 degrees today in Hay, 15 in Griffith and West Wyalong, 14 in Deniliquin and Tumut, 13 in Wagga Wagga, 12 in Young and getting up to 4 degrees in Cabramara. That's ABC Riverina News.
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9: Good morning. Today is Thursday. It's the 6th of August and a fresh sort of a start to the day. But I tell you, I was looking at the weather earlier this morning and we're fresh enough. But if you look up into the central west, it is really, really bitter up there. Talking there on the Rural Report a little while ago about they're getting some pretty massive frosts. I was having a whinge about how cold I was and then happened to glance at what things were doing up there and thought, okay, well, I might just stop complaining now. Coming up in a moment, we are going to be talking about this announcement made that you would have possibly heard on the Country Hour yesterday, and that is with the ACCC announcing they're planning an inquiry into regional mobile coverage across the country. I'll be very, very keen to hear what you think about this. It's something we're going to be taking a bit of a dive into after 7 o'clock this morning, and we're going to hear... Before then, we're going to hear from an organisation, an advocacy group called BIRR, Better Internet for Rural, Regional and Remote Australia, which was set up to deal with this very issue. So it's going to be interesting to see what they think about this announcement. I mean, is it, well, hello, roll your eyes, another inquiry, or is this a step in the right direction? Now, if you've got some thoughts to add to this, always keen to hear from you. I know how frustrating it can be, though, and frankly, in some cases, just plain damn dangerous when people are relying on mobile coverage that's not fit for purpose, or when they're trying to run a business and their internet coverage is not fit. Love to hear from you this morning. You know how to get in touch. We're going to be talking about that in a moment, but also after 7 o'clock this morning. 0467 922 684 is how you join the conversation.

0: Oh, from all the way back in 1986, that is Martin Plaza. Turns out that's not his real name. Who knew? Hilarious, isn't it? His name is actually Martin Murphy, and of course, you know he was so famous with the Mentals. On ABC, Riverina Breakfast, it's 20 minutes away from 7.
1: 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ABC Your Say is your chance to join the conversation. 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
0: Or indeed, just send me a text, 0467 922 684. Because dodgy phone and internet has been something that continues to be an issue for many, many regional Australians. And this week, the ACCC has announced an inquiry into regional mobile coverage across the nation, and also taking a look at whether to regulate wholesale access to some mobile services. The year-long inquiry will take a look at whether the ACCC should declare one or more wholesale mobile services, including domestic roaming and radio access network service. Now, if that happens, it means a mobile provider would have to give other providers access to services using its infrastructure or network on terms regulated by the ACCC. Christy Sparrow is the founder of a group called Better Internet for Rural, Regional and Remote Australia, commonly known as BRRR. And she thinks this inquiry is pretty timely and absolutely necessary.
2: We definitely welcome the ACCC's mobile services inquiry and believe it's both timely and necessary. It was also a key recommendation from the 2024 Regional Telecommunications Review. We know that the last inquiry was in 2017, and since then telecommunications has changed significantly. You know, we've seen major advances in mobile technology, direct-to-device satellite, increasing reliance on mobile connectivity and major network outages, as well as the shutdown of 3G and the proposed UOMO obligation. So we feel this inquiry is an opportunity to reassess the evidence in today's environment and determine what will deliver the best long-term outcomes for rural and remote Australia.
3: When you say it like that, there really has been a lot, hasn't there, in the last couple of years?
2: Yeah, man, I probably missed some. It's a very complex and confusing space, that's for sure.
3: What are the main concerns from mobile users in the bush do you think that this inquiry really needs to consider? What are the most pressing?
2: I think one of the most concerns that we get coming to BRRR is the big gap between where a coverage map says you should have service and what people actually experience on the ground. There's also no national map of coverage across three mobile carriers like there is in other countries, New Zealand, America and Europe. So, you know, that would be something that we will be talking to ACCC about. However, we don't think the inquiry should be just about coverage or just about roaming. BRRR has long called for a clear, coordinated strategy for regional telecommunications, and we feel this inquiry provides an opportunity to develop a long-term plan for mobile services that would improve coverage and strengthen resilience and network capacity, also encourage greater competition and make better use of existing infrastructure that supports continued investment in the regions. I mean, ultimately, we want to see investment and policies that deliver better outcomes for the bush.
3: And I actually hadn't really considered domestic roaming as something that could offer a solution, but do you think it is genuinely something that could boost connectivity?
2: I think it's definitely forms part of a solution, but important to recognise it's not a silver bullet. It's just one tool in the toolbox. It won't increase mobile coverage where none exists. It won't resolve fortuitous or unreliable coverage issues, and it won't solve issues like network congestion, limited capacity or inadequate backhaul. And it's also not a replacement for fixed broadband. So we know mobile networks are a shared resource with finite capacity and designed to keep people connected while they're out on the move. They're not designed and never were designed to be a substitute for fixed broadband and carry the ever-increasing amounts of data that we expect them to. So it's really important to have that ongoing investment in network capacity and resilience.
3: As people increasingly rely on satellite technology to do all sorts of things in regional areas, how confident are you that an inquiry like this will lead to change, though?
2: Yeah, that's an interesting question because we've seen lots of inquiries in the regional telecommunications space, lots of reviews, lots of reports. And what we're really calling for is, strong leadership and a strategy and a plan for future direction of where we're headed. And I think that's really important, just to make sure that, when we're not doing all of these ad hoc consultations.
0: Interesting stuff, isn't it? That's Christy Sparrow. She's the founder of the advocacy group BIR, the Better Internet for Rural, Regional and Remote Australia, speaking there with the ABC's Cassie Huff. I'd love to hear from you this morning if this is something that you want to comment on, because it's like talking to people about how bad the roads are. Seriously, Hello, it's everywhere. It's 7:15.
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5: 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You're with Sally Bryant.
0: Now, taking a look at the forecast, there is a slight chance of a light shower in parts of the southwest slopes and also parts of the Riverina today, but tip for nothing. It's like a more of a mizzle than a shower, I think. We've got a pretty chilly start to the day. There's a bit of frost and fog around, and daytime temperatures today staying below average. On the other hand, looking at a dry, sunny day tomorrow and temperatures around average, and then predicting showers will be developing on Saturday and then becoming more widespread on Sunday with that cold change coming through. So top temperatures today, Tumbarumba, Young and Cootamundra heading toward a top of 12. In Albury, Wagga, Tamora and Gundagai today, a top of 13. And then Tumut, Corowa, Finlay and Deniliquin heading to a top of 14. West Wyalong, Narandra, Balranald, Griffith, Lake Ejeligo will get to 15 degrees today. Hay will get to 16. And in Ivanhoe today, you are looking forward to a top of 17 degrees. Keep your text messages coming in, talking about Telstra services and mobile phone services generally. I've had a message in from Max who says, Batlow has been knocking on the door of Telstra for years about poor, slow service, particularly when we have any long weekend or public holiday. Have they done anything? Nope, says Max. It is time to get it looked at. Do you think this is the answer, Max? Do you think that an inquiry is a good starting point? Or, didn't there used to be a universal service obligation or something? My memory is somewhat sketchy on that. But if you've got some thoughts, I would love to hear from you. 13 away from 7. You can text me or call me. Call me on 1300 22 1027 or text me on 0467 922 684. Now, let's talk politics. Actually, no, let's not. Because that conversation has sort of got harder to have, hasn't it? It seems like, well, especially on social media, there's a minority from the left and also a minority from the right. And they have this attitude that, oh, you're either with me or you're wrong. And social media just sort of turned into a place for people to yell at each other. Has this gotten worse, do you reckon? Or do you think it was always a bit this way? Well, certainly, I suppose what's happened in social media, it's just given those people who rant another platform to do it. Let's go back to 2016 when Al Murray took a look at Australian politics.
6: I mean, you've got a Liberal Party who are not Liberals by any description. No, no, it's a joke. What is it, Nick?
7: Joke.
6: That's it. You've got a Labour Party, not one of whom has done a day's work in its life. Your government, this government you've got right now, is the worst government ever, yeah? Yeah? Yeah, come on, let's hear it, you're angry Australia.
0: It was always a bit this way. Well, certainly, I suppose what's happened in social media, it's just given those people who rant another platform to do it. Let's go back to 2016 when Al Murray took a look at Australian politics.
6: I mean, you've got a Liberal Party who are not Liberals by any description. No, no, it's a joke. What is it, Nick?
7: Joke.
6: That's it.

0: bloke comes in, ditches all his principles, worst government ever, yeah? Yeah, pulls a fast one, double disillusion, yeah, try and get a health and safety bill in Senate. It's a joke, isn't it, yeah? Worst government ever, mind you, he's clear on the mess left by his predecessor, that Tony Abbott. Oh my God, worst government ever, wasn't it? Worst government ever, no joke, yeah? Shirt front, health budget cuts, unbelievable, unemployment up, worst government ever. Shocking on immigration, worst government ever, mind you, he's clear on the mess left by that Kevin Rudd, second term, only in for 3 months, trying to bounce you into voting for him, didn't work, did it? Worst government ever, so I'm not sounding immigration either. Mind you, he's clear on the mess left by that Julia Gillard. Oh my God, worst government ever. A woman running Australia? Have you lost your tiny minds? Crap on immigration as well. Worst government ever. Mind you, she was clear on the mess left by Rudd's first term, wasn't it, yeah? Worst government ever. He comes in, breezes in, acts the great I am, suddenly turns out just to be another politician, doesn't he? He did his housing scheme fails. Worst government ever. Crap on immigration. Mind you, he's clear on the mess left by that John Howard. Oh, my God. Worst government ever, yeah? GST, war and terror, WIC, unbelievable. Flog uranium to the Chinese. Worst government ever. Mind you, he's clear on the mess left by that Paul Keating, a Republican in charge of Australia. Kidding me. Worst government ever. You love the Queen. Worst government ever. Yeah, ridiculous, mind you. He was clear on the mess left behind by that Bob Hawke. He was in so long, he got two recessions. Worst government ever. Yeah, mate of Rupert Murdoch's ban on immigration. Mind you, he was clear on the mess left behind by that Fraser. Classic Liberal holding pattern. Did nothing for 5 years. Worst government ever. Yeah, oh, built a dam. Well done, mate. Give yourself a biscuit. Worst government ever. Mind you, he was clear on the mess left by that Gough Whitlam. He was sacked by the Queen. Worst government ever. Unbelievable. Mind you, clear out the mess left behind by that McMahon who pulled your boys out of Vietnam. End of tragic waste and humiliation for Australia. Mind you, clear out the mess left behind by Gordon who kept them in Vietnam from tragic waste and humiliation. Mind you, clear out the mess left by McEwen who was in for a year and did nothing with the boys in Vietnam, just left them there. Tragic waste and humiliation. Mind you, he was clear out the mess left by that Harold Hull. Oh my God, worst government ever. Cozies up to the Yanks, tries to act like a great power, ends up realising he's bit off more than he could chew, has to swim out to a Chinese submarine to escape Australia. Worst government ever. And anyway, he was clearing up the mess left by Menzies, who won 7 general elections, did nothing for 15 years. Yeah, Cold War Petrov affair, worst government ever. Mind you, he was clearing up the mess left by Chifley, who just tried to do too much. Yeah, Australians don't like it if you're too keen, pal. Back down. Worst government ever. Mind you, he was clearing up the mess left by Frank Ford, who was Prime Minister for 7 days, and in that time didn't do a single thing about immigration. Worst government ever. Mind you, he was only having a hard act to follow in the form of Mr. John Curtin, the greatest Prime Minister this country's ever seen, who got this country to stand on its own 2 feet and win the Second World War. God bless you, you beautiful Australians. That's all from me. Keep it common sense. Good night.
1: Oh, my goodness. How many times have you had that conversation? It is 9 minutes away from 7. Getting a few text messages coming in. A very cryptic one from Chris saying, JB, boom, boom, it's the drool left behind after the cattle lick the salt blocks. You're going to have to explain it to me, I'm afraid. We'll take a look at what's making news in just a little while.

0: Good stuff there from Supertramp and Breakfast in America. It is coming up to 6 minutes away from seven. Nice and chilly start this morning, Simon.
1: You'd think it was winter.
0: You would indeed.
1: It is funny how the days are longer and people go, oh, spring's just around the corner, but it's the coldest part of the year.
0: Absolutely, indeedy-do.
1: Well, a bit like the dark side of the moon, it's so cold.
0: Yes.
1: So the SpaceX rocket that lost its way a little bit hit the moon at high speed overnight.
0: Oh.
1: There's not footage of it come out yet, but I think they will because they thought they would be able to see the plume of dust.
0: Mm-hmm.
1: And there was the usual stuff last night. People saying, well, it's not great that we're smashing rockets in the thing. But then they got some scientists to go, well, we've always wondered what's underneath. And I thought, isn't that good? While everyone else is going, should we be smashing rockets in the things and shouldn't we be making sure that doesn't happen? Someone went, oh, well, it's greener over there. We're going to have a look at underneath.
0: That's right. And the useful idiot who did that was Elon Musk. Exactly.
1: That's right. If you can't drive something at 900,000 kilometres at something, anyway, I did just smirk to myself that that guy, he just went, oh, well, that's
0: yeah.
1: No good.
0: What if?
1: We're going to have a look at what's underneath. So you can find an explainer of why it happened, but
0: yep.
1: I'm sure we'll see more of it during the day.
0: I'm sure
1: we
0: will.
1: I believe they can and what they now can see. It's dry in Europe, Sal.
0: It is, and hot.
1: And hot. So hot that the Danube has been drying up in patches.
0: Oh, that's not good.
1: It's not good because they've found World War II ships that were scuttled before the end of the World War II, filling
0: yeah.
1: up. They scuttled a heap of them near Prague to try and slow down the Russians advancing on them.
0: Mm-hmm.
1: Anyway, and they're now no longer underwater. They've also found what they believe is mammoth bones.
0: Goodness.
1: And they also found an unexplained bomb from World War II.
0: Ooh. That's all a bit disconcerting. So I wonder when they find those scuttled warships, that's a lot of metal in there. I don't suppose any of that's reclaimable.
1: I think it would actually be hard to get out. I did have a look at some of the pictures, and there's a lot of mud in there, and there's a lot of weight involved in that sort
0: of
1: stuff.
0: Yeah, I can imagine.
1: So, and I dare say the oil and whatever else was in there is drained away a long time ago, probably all still in there.
0: Which would be even worse, yeah.
1: That's right. So often they talk about ships then fall apart when they try and lift them up.
0: Yeah.
1: And how they actually lift them up is they actually put big balloons, for non of a better term, pump them full of air, and so they float the whole thing up, but in water.
0: Yeah, so pumping up someone's tyres, basically.
1: Well, they're a boat. Ship, someone will say. But there's no water, so they can't do it like that anyway. So they'll probably just leave them. Probably they know where they were. They're still going to be there when the water comes back up. But you can see the pictures. It's quite amazing.
0: Where?
1: Now, a story from social media.
0: Yes.
1: Did you have chickens when you were young? Or when
0: Yeah, we did. But we had limited success because the foxes used to get in. It really distressed my mum.
1: Yeah, what's for dinner, mum? Oh, the fox got them. Yeah. I think a few people lived with that. No, don't bother naming those. The fox will get them. Anyway, the Walwa Veterinary Clinic had a hen come in that wasn't well, so they x-rayed it.
0: Yeah.
1: And had been picking up screws, nails, and whatever else it could found on the workshop floor.
0: Oh, no. Naughty. Naughty chook. But they do that anyway, don't they? Because they pick up grit and stuff like that to put into their crop to chew.
1: To grind.
0: Yeah.
1: And so I don't know, this one obviously had a different, well, not being a vet, but I've never looked at the swallowing technique of a hen.
0: Yeah.
1: But it obviously just went, oh, that's a bit rough. That's a bit tough. I was going to say rugged and stopped before someone said, oh, that's another thing I should say. That comedian, don't Google it. I will give you a language warning.
0: Don't Google it in the car when the kids
1: Google
0: are there.
1: Exactly. But they, so it obviously just swallowed the metal and just went, oh, that's all right.
0: Yeah.
1: And then, anyway, they operated on it and the chook's doing well.
0: Has the chook had some counselling?
1: About what to eat in future?
0: Yeah, exactly.
1: I don't know, I bet they swept the workshop floor.
0: I know. But you think about rural chooks, they have access to that stuff all the time, I'm thinking. You know, they'd go.
1: You don't leave nuts and bolts laying around on the floor, they'll go through the sides of things.
0: Hello. Talk to any tradie who's ever done any work at my place. There's always the nuts and bolts. Haven't you seen the number of people complaining at the moment about they're getting flat tyres because.
1: Yes, I have. Me, one of them.
0: The profligate way that people throw around screws and nails and things.
1: They fall off stuff. But I had a brake pad jammed in mine.
0: Oh, goodness.
1: Like the guy shook it and said, you can hear the metal. And I said, well, can I have a look at it? Anyway, when I went to pick it up, I said, what's that thing? It'd be this palm of your hand was jammed into the tyre.
0: Goodness me.
1: Anyway, imagine the chooker that ate that.
0: Damn it, you got in first.
1: We'll see if we can see the vet and speak to them about it.
0: Absolutely. Yeah. Well, especially because, you know, that's just local. Hey, Simon, thanks for that.
1: Cheers.
0: On ABC Riverina Breakfast, keen to hear from you this morning about the whole idea of an ACCC inquiry into the way our internet and mobile services are run, particularly in regional Australia, where you'd have to agree the situation's a bit ordinary. Talking about that after the news.
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0: It's 7 o'clock. Good morning. Tony Matthews with ABC News. The New South Wales government is planning to join South Australia and Western Australia in a national facial recognition service, which it says will prevent stolen IDs from being used for fraud. Nandini Deer has more.
1: The state government is introducing new laws to Parliament today aimed at strengthening police powers for investigating organised crime. It includes a nationwide face-matching service which will share photos from ID cards like driver's licences, which the government says will help prevent criminals carrying out fraudulent activity like opening a bank account with a stolen identity. The new laws will see toll cameras share unredacted images of drivers' faces with police investigating a crime network or a missing person. The bill also proposes to extend police orders around seizing devices like mobile phones, allowing police quick access to devices linked to organised crime.
0: A man has been arrested at Tascot near Gosford on the Central Coast after allegedly inciting violence against a female MP through social media posts. Police allege the 43-year-old made threats of violence, threats to damage property and statements indicating an intention to find the MP in public and cause her harm. He was taken to Gosford Police Station and charged with using a carriage service to threaten serious harm. He's been refused bail to face court today. The federal government's unfinalised overhaul of Australia's migration program is causing ripples of concern within one of Australia's peak business bodies. Sources have told the ABC Home Affairs Minister Tony Burke is finalising a broad package of reforms to the nation's migration program. They include a potential new condition which would require spouses and children of Australian citizens and permanent residents to stay overseas until they're approved for a permanent family visa. Australian Industry Group Chief Executive Innes Willicks says that could have negative consequences for the economy.
2: We have to remember, you know, we're in a global war for talent here, and you know, other countries will be more welcoming and we will miss out, and that will mean that we'll miss the opportunity to benefit from the skills that people bring.
0: Gambling reform advocate Tim Costello says the federal government has no choice but to strengthen its gambling advertising laws after the coalition announced it could not support them in their current form. The laws cannot pass the Senate after the coalition announced a lack of action on inducements and an absence of strict limits on online gambling ads meant it could not support them. Reverend Costello says Labor must now listen to the crossbench and to party members who want stronger advertising restrictions.
3: Unions and Labor branches are speaking up and saying, we can't believe that you are literally giving a free kick to sports betting companies, vested interests like AFL and NRL. So Labor will have their house burning down if they walk away from this.
0: The state's Attorney General has declared it case closed after receiving high-level legal advice backing his view that a parliamentary inquiry's damning findings into the state's top prosecutor isn't based on any evidence. With the details, Jean Kennedy.
4: The Upper House inquiry made damaging findings against the Director of Public Prosecution, Sally Dowling, SC, accusing her of authorising the leaking of a story from her office to a Sydney radio station and then giving false evidence about it. And it recommended the government consider removing her from office. But the committee was divided, with half disagreeing. And Attorney General Michael Daly labelled it a witch hunt.
5: I'm totally vindicated by what I said.
4: He asked three prominent barristers to review the report. They say, based on the evidence put before the inquiry, the adverse findings made against the DPP aren't justified.
0: A key witness to a corruption inquiry examining donations to the New South Wales Liberal Party will return to give evidence today. Emily Baker reports.
6: The Independent Commission Against Corruption is examining allegations figures within the party sought and accepted improper donations to fund branch stacking activities. The inquiry is centred on a conservative Christian group called the Reformers. Jean-Claude Perrottet, the brother of former Premier Dominic Perrottet, was a member of that group and is a key witness. He appeared for the first time yesterday and gave evidence he sometimes did work for his faction while on the clock for Liberal MP Damien Tudorhope. Mr. Perrottet is scheduled to return to the inquiry today.
0: A 47-year-old woman has been arrested over a stabbing spree in central London in the middle of the day. Correspondent Bridget Rollison reports from London.
7: Panic erupted at the busy tourist hotspot of Covent Garden after four men were stabbed just after midday. Witnesses told the ABC they saw a woman attack the men she didn't appear to know with a foldable knife before she was tackled by police after a standoff.
8: Seeing in broad daylight in a relatively peaceful part of London with a lot of tourists, so yeah, it was very shocking.
7: A 47-year-old woman was arrested over the attacks, which left the men aged between 34 and 52 in hospital. Police believe the incident was mental health related.
0: An emergency meeting of Arab and Muslim nations has been held in Jordan to condemn what they say is Israel's undermining of decades-old rules relating to Jerusalem's sacred sites. Middle East correspondent Matthew Doran reports.
9: Israel seized control of Jerusalem's Old City and East Jerusalem in 1967, and since then the Jordanian government has been the custodians of holy sites in the city, including the Al-Aqsa Temple Mount precinct and the Church of the Holy Sepulchre. The arrangements are often called the status quo, and while the Netanyahu government denies changing the rules, Arab and Muslim nations are furious at behaviour by people like the National Security Minister Itamar Ben-Gvir, allowing Jewish worship in places reserved for Muslim prayer. The Jordanian government convened the meeting in Amman, warning further changes could spark conflict across the region.
0: Three suburbs in Western Sydney rank among the top areas around the country in battery electric vehicle uptake. New data from the National Automotive Leasing and Salary Packaging Association shows Kellyville, Marsden Park and Baulkham Hills are in the top 10 Australian suburbs for EV purchases. CEO Rowan Martin says rooftop solar density is higher than the state average in those suburbs, with many people motivated by cost of living pressures.
10: Those families and communities are going, how can I save money? Particularly when they see the petrol or diesel cost being north of $2.50, it really has created a change in behaviour.
0: The novel Fierce Land by Malaysian-Australian author Omar Musa has taken out this year's Miles Franklin Literary Award. Sarah Gerethy reports.
11: The novel about a pair of siblings returning to Borneo to reckon with their father's complex legacy was awarded the $60,000 literary prize at a ceremony in Sydney last night. Its author, Omar Musa, who is also a poet, artist and hip-hop musician, says he's delighted.
12: I've just been floating along in a little bit of a dream state.
11: He says the novel took 6 years to write.
12: I was writing something ambitious, something that hopefully pushed at the boundaries, something that took a lot of risks. And it feels like it paid off.
11: This is Omar Musa's second novel, but he's also published books of poetry and short stories.
0: Now, time for sport with Jared Coote.
13: A former boss of Australian soccer's governing body says FIFA president Gianni Infantino is under growing pressure to keep his job following his failed World Cup privatisation plan. Several confederations and national federations have withdrawn their support for the FIFA president, although Football Australia has not yet declared its position. As a FIFA crisis meeting is held in Morocco, David Gallop says the world soccer boss has a lot of work to do to regain trust.
14: There was a bit of a stench around FIFA, and Gianni came in with a pitch of transparency, accountability, consultation and putting football first. And I think it's fair to say this proposal, albeit backflipped on, has blotted his copybook in respect of what people expected from him and from his presidency.
13: Australian tennis player Daria Kazatkina has lost to Elena Rybakina in the second round of the Montreal Masters. The third seed fired down 15 aces on her way to a 6-3, 5-7, 6-4 win. And LIV Golf says it has secured an unnamed lead investor to keep the competition running in 2027 after the withdrawal of Saudi Arabian financial backing.
0: Briefly in finance, the Australian share market is expected to soften marginally after reaching a new record high of 9,227. The dollar is buying 70.5 US cents. To the weather, fine across the state, apart from the chance of showers on the far southern ranges and slopes and along the coastal fringe of the north coast. Sydney's weather, the chance of early fog and frost ahead of a sunny day and a top of 18 degrees. Right now it's 9 degrees. 3 degrees on the coast, 3 degrees in Penrith, and the humidity is on 68%. Sunny tomorrow and a top of 18 degrees. ABC News, it's 10 past 7.
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17: Yes, and it's getting lighter outside and it looks like it's pretty clear here at the moment. What are you seeing at your place? I'll have a look at the forecast for you in a moment. It's not going to get all that warm today, though. I guess it's winter, isn't it? Now, coming up in a moment, we are going to be talking about the whole idea of an ACCC inquiry into the services that we get as far as internet and mobile phone coverage is concerned in regional Australia. There was a story about it yesterday on the Country Hour, and we've been following that up this morning. Keen to hear your thoughts, though, on the text line. You know how to get in touch. And always very interested to hear what you've got to say. Now, let's take a look at the forecast. There is a slight chance of a light shower in parts of the southwest slopes and parts of the Riverina today. A fairly chilly start to the day, like I said, and a bit of frost and fog around. Daytime temperatures will be staying below average. Looking for a more dry, sunny day tomorrow with temperatures more like average, and then they're predicting some showers developing on Saturday, which are scheduled to become more widespread on Sunday. Top temperatures today, Tumbarumba, Young and Cootamundra heading toward a top of 12 degrees. In Albury, Wagga, Tamora and Gundagai today, a top of 13. Then Tumut, Corowa, Finlay and Deniliquin, a top of 14. West Wyalong, Narandra, Balranald, Griffith and Lake Ajeligo, 15. In Hay today, a top of 16 degrees, and in Ivanhoe today, a top of 17 degrees. Keen to hear from you this morning about your thoughts about possible change to internet and mobile coverage.
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17: Now, like I said, you possibly heard yesterday the ACCC has announced an inquiry into mandating domestic roaming as part of a broader inquiry into accessing mobile services in regional areas. Consumer groups and regional advocates have been wanting to force major telcos to adopt domestic roaming, and that would allow customers to use their phones on another network when theirs isn't available. Now, a few years ago, the Regional Telecommunications Review asked the Federal Minister to direct the Australian Competition and Consumer Commissioner to look into it. But that didn't happen at that time. Commissioner Anna Brakey says now the process will take 12 months now that it's been announced, and they'll hold forums across the country.
18: What we know is that there's been a lot of technological development, including in the satellite space, and the emergence of a direct-to-device services that will complement the mobile network coverage. And we want to make sure that the market settings and market design is right so that it meets the long-term interests of customers.
17: That is Commissioner Anna Brakey speaking to the ABC.

0: there. Now, let's get a local perspective on what implications this announcement might have. Helen Dalton is the member for Murray joining me this morning. Good morning.
1: Good morning, Sally.
0: Interested to hear your thoughts about the announcement yesterday and the comments from the Commissioner.
1: Look, I welcome the ACCC inquiry into the internet and mobile coverage in rural New South Wales. We've been talking about this for a very, very long time. And since the 5G has been implemented or come in and we've shut off 3G, we've had poorer service right through rural New South Wales. So getting a lot of complaints from constituents and others, we need a better service. We had a service, it wasn't great, but it's we've gone backwards.
0: Yeah. Am I right in thinking that there is some sort of service obligation here?
1: Well, Telstra seem to be, the conversations I've had with Telstra, they seem to be walking that back. And I thought there was an obligation, but they've made it loud and clear that there isn't anymore. And I think that we need to set up a body in New South Wales, say, for instance, call it Connectivity New South Wales, a dedicated body that would coordinate telecommunications planning and identify the black spots. And attract investment and ensure that regional communities are not left behind, because right now we're falling further and further behind.
0: Mm. Now, Helen Dalton, obviously the 5G system has brought a lot of advantages for people who can get it in terms of broader range of services. But if you don't have access to mobile coverage, it's got so many implications. It's got business implications, it's got safety implications, it's got education and learning implications.
1: Absolutely. So, I mean, even just for farmers or people in remote areas, they've geared all their technology and tractors to 3 and 4G, and they've found now that they have lost those efficiencies that they did find with global positioning roaming. Have gone backwards. So they've lost a lot of money, and, the 5G is just not doing it for them. So I think, too, that there should be some grants given to rural people to make sure that they have Wi-Fi across their properties, because we have young people working on farms and often they have no mobile coverage at all, where once they did. Mm. And if you've got them in a remote part of your property and something happens, there's just no way to connect. And we should be treating telecommunications as an essential service. And they should establish minimum service standards for reliability and better coverage. And I think that's a basic thing, like water and electricity. That's the way it should be.
0: Helen, we've heard people say they've had to default to Starlink. People say it's good, but are there security implications to having companies, and overseas companies in particular, in charge of our communication?
1: Look, I think there's a lot of concerns with Starlink. I also think that Starlink's not appropriate for many parts of rural New South Wales, when you consider that you have to have one dish and one plan for every vehicle that you have. And if you are on a farm, you've got probably a number of tractors, trucks. I don't know whether I can put Starlink on my horse. I'll try to work that one around, and on motorbikes, side-by-sides, all those things. So the cost burden has really increased for us.
0: Yeah. Just one quick question before I let you go this morning. Helen, we seem to have put a lot of faith into big companies saying that they're going to deliver. Even the least cynical person would say they are going to be motivated by profit rather than by service delivery. Would you agree?
1: Absolutely, I would. And you can see it everywhere where they've privatised services and we've been left behind. And yet we produce the nation's wealth. So I fight that battle every day to say, well, what about us?
0: Mm.
1: Because, you know, it shouldn't be about the number of people. It should be about what we generate for Australia, or the revenue for New South Wales. Mm. And at the very least, and I think everyone matters. There should be, we should be regarded like anyone else. We're important too.
0: So how do you think Australians living in regional areas can best prosecute their case for this? The ACCC is looking at it, but an inquiry takes 12 months. And again, at the risk of sounding unduly cynical, if you watch episodes of Yes Minister, Inquiries don't always turn out to be very sort of mobile, active or result-driven.
1: No, that's right. They'll often, you'll do the inquiry and then they'll bring down the recommendations. The government will sit on that and won't make a decision. And then it's sort of lost and that paper sits on somebody's shelf somewhere gathering dust. But I think it's up to all of us to write to the people involved, to the bureaucracy, well, the members or the ministers, and keep going and don't let go of it. Because I really do believe in people power, and we've seen that in a number of issues in my electorate, particularly around the Collyambly post office, losing that licensed post office, and now we're gained it back. So, and it was about the community having their say and coming out, and we need to do that continually, and not just to let it go when we've forgotten about it. It's something that you need to be at it all the time.
0: No, thank you so much for speaking to me this morning, and it's going to be interesting to see what comes out of this inquiry. Helen Dalton is the independent MP for Murray there, talking about her thoughts around the announcement. I'd be keen to hear from you this morning. What do you reckon? Send me a text or give me a call if you like. You can call me on 1300 22 1027.
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0: Talking this morning about the whole idea of an inquiry into the way we receive services for internet and for mobile services in the bush. And I've got Heather Wilton, former Mayor of Greater Humeshire, on the phone. Heather, good morning.
3: Good morning.
0: Did you hear the interview with Commissioner Brakey about the ACCC inquiry?
3: I was only able to get a small part of it because of my basic reception here in my house.
0: Well,
3: it cuts out and then you lose half of it. And yes, it's a bit ordinary, really. But anyway, keep going.
0: Would you agree with Helen Dalton that it's a step in the right direction?
3: Well, I think it is. But, you know, how many inquiries do we need to have to get some results? That's what I'd like to know. It just seems strange that we can make these big announcements and, or they come out anyway from wherever, some central point, and, you know, there's another inquiry. Well, inquiries are time-consuming. Who do they actually interview? Do they go out into the community, the people who are most affected by the problems with our internet and our telephone service? Maybe not. And, you know, as I think Helen said, you know, these inquiries and their reports sit on a shelf somewhere and gather dust, and we never sort of get any further with our problems.
0: So Helen Dalton has said she thinks that everybody in regional Australia needs to have a say into this inquiry, needs to get in touch with the ACCC and talk directly about how this impacts them. Would you think that that would be an effective thing to do?
3: Well, it would be, but you've got to gather the troops to make the effort to put in some submissions or a submission. That is the issue, and you get noisy people like Helen and me who go that extra mile and do things like that, and hopefully get an outcome. But I don't think, you know, I think we've got to try and get a resolution. And I think if people are going to send in a complaint, they should send in, you know, perhaps an idea of what can be done to try and resolve some of our issues. We've got terrible black spots around the country. I travel to Culcairn quite a lot from my home, and there are at least three black spots along the Culcairn-Holbrook Road where your service just blanks out. And it's been like that ever thus. Now, you know, that's a fairly well-travelled rural road by business people, the council staff, trucks, individuals like me. It just is ridiculous that has been like that for so long. And I'm sure it would have been brought to the attention of the authorities to have something done to it. But no, it's still there, a problem. And, you know, I heard somebody say the other day, and I sort of think to myself, you know, We can put a man on the moon. We can put people up into space to stay there and live there for 6 months. And they're in complete with communications with their head office back in America or wherever it is.
0: Mm.
3: And yet we can't fix some of these basic things.
0: No. Heather, you've made some very good points. I really appreciate you speaking to me this morning. And, you know, maybe the ABC, your say, could be the vehicle for people to get their message across. What do you reckon?
3: Mm-hmm. Yeah, oh, definitely. Look, I think people have got to shift off their butts and start rising up and making a noise about these things, because unless you do, like I did with the rabbits issue there a few months ago.
0: Yep.
3: Nothing actually happens. So
0: no, exactly. We're going to have to leave it there because we're running out of time, but I appreciate you speaking to me this morning. That is Heather Wilton, former mayor of the Greater Hume Shire, talking there about her concerns. I'd love to hear from you this morning. You can text me on 0467 922 684. 0467 922 684. What do you reckon the solution is? Is it as simple as using a mechanism like ABC Your Say?
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0: Maybe if you have channeled your energy into that and put all of your anger about mobile phone coverage through a process like Your Say, that could be part of the solution, as well as getting in touch with your local member and also possibly having a frank conversation with your service provider. What do you reckon? Keep your text messages coming in. It's 25 past 7. I've had a message in from Dirty Harry who says, good morning, ABC Riverina. Why haven't we had an inquiry years ago? We're paying for service we're not getting. I'm over being told we have service by Telstra and going to work and not being able to make a call, says Dirty Harry.

0: I have not heard that for so long. Graham Bonnet, and It's All Over Now, Baby Blue. On ABC Riverina Breakfast, I'll have some news for you in a moment. And then coming up after news, in the week that we marked NAPLAN, we're also celebrating the amazing work of teachers and schools across the region doing some of that.
1: ABC Riverina News, good morning. I'm Justina Basta. A driver has died in a two-vehicle crash near Gerrodgering. Emergency services were called to the bridge on the Olympic Highway just after 2 o'clock yesterday afternoon. One person died at the scene and the driver of the second vehicle was taken to hospital in a critical condition. Roads have now reopened. The state's industrial relations minister says she's introduced a code of practice in the wake of worker exploitation on fruit farms. A recent Four Corners investigation revealed workers in the Riverina left the Pacific Australia Labour Mobility, or PALM scheme, after disputes over pay, working conditions and alleged mistreatment. Minister Sophie Kotsis says in the short term, Safe Work officers have expanded surprise inspections in the Riverina and North Coast and will work with federal law enforcement. She says she's also considering licensing labour hire firms.
2: We are looking at a number of options here in New South Wales. I've asked our officials working with Queensland and Victoria to review their licensing models and to inform our approach, along with the Modern Slavery Committee's parliamentary report, which we're awaiting.
1: Police have arrested a man and a woman who allegedly stole a car and tried to set it alight in Wagga Wagga yesterday morning. Police say they were called just after 7 o'clock to Keringle by the owner and were able to use the car's software track and stop it remotely. A 22-year-old female was arrested in Estella and a 24-year-old man in a nearby area shortly after. Riverina Detective Inspector Brent Falconer says locals and the vehicle's owner acted swiftly.
3: There were attempts made to set the vehicle on fire. Fortunately, police, as I said, were very swift on scene and stopped those efforts from occurring. And to all the people in that area, actually, a lot of people came forward and assisted us. So to that whole community, yeah, we thank them.
1: The Murrumbidgee Mayor says ratepayers should not see a rate increase for Gerrodgering's new water treatment plant. Council recently approved the plant's new filtration system, which is estimated to cost $9 million, with public submissions open for the project. The state government has previously funded $3 million for the plant. Mayor Ruth McRae says remaining funds will come from renewable energy legacy projects and council.
4: We're not predicting an increase in rates. That would be a last resort. The new plant's operating costs will be significantly lower than the current ones because it's requiring such a large level of operating manpower and cost to keep it functioning.
1: Community submissions on the plant close on the 31st of August. Wagga Wagga's Care Van says it's vital for homeless support services in the city to come together and share resources. The annual Community Connection Day, organised by St Vincent de Paul, was held in Wagga yesterday, providing support to those experiencing homelessness and sleeping rough. Care Van's Joel Hornby says it currently prepares around 3,000 hot meals a month, distributed through local services in the city. He says any support from services are welcome.
5: A lot of services rely on our food to support the clients. Anything they can spare, it goes a long way. It keeps the power on. It keeps the money there for us to buy meat and the food supplies.
1: A permanent post office for Narendra will open today, nearly 2 years after the town's historic post office building was vacated due to lead contamination. Nicholas Sicardo reports.
6: Last October, Australia Post confirmed the post office will not

0: be moved back to the town's historic building after testing came back with higher than acceptable levels of lead. The business had been operating out of a temporary shipping container for a year, which received community backlash due to accessibility issues. The new post office located on East Street is set to open this morning.
1: In sport, locations for the 2026's Southern Inland Rugby Union Grand Finals will be determined this weekend at Griffith's Jubilee Oval. Hosts, Women's First Grade Minor Premiers Griffith Blacks will play Waratahs and Wagga Ag College will play Albury. Meanwhile, Men's Minor Premiers Wagga City play the Waratahs and Tumut play Griffith Blacks. Competitions and Rugby Services Manager Corey Larson says anything can happen in these semi-finals.
2: Any of the grades, anyone can beat anyone on their day. I mean, we've sort of seen a number of teams find some form at the back end of the year, while some teams probably haven't found as much form as they like. So I think, yeah, it's definitely going to be an even playing field.
1: To the weather, a cloudy day with some morning frost and fog and a slight chance of showers near the southeast, a top of 16 degrees in Hay, 15 in Griffith and West Wyalong, 14 in Deniliquin and Tumut, 13 in Wagga Wagga, 12 in Young and getting up to 4 degrees in Cabramara. 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
4: Hi, Melissa Clark here. Big risks to the economy. Business groups warning the government not to make it harder to attract skilled workers in its immigration crackdown. The big debate about how to power Australia's data centre boom. I'll speak to the Shadow Minister for Energy, Dan Tehan. And drivers turning to electric vehicles in record numbers, in part driven by high petrol prices caused by the US-Iran war.
5: If you were to have a poster of, you know, the greatest, you know, influencer when it comes to EV take-up in Australia, it'd have Donald Trump.
4: I hope you'll join me for those stories coming up soon on AM.
6: And after 8:30 this morning, we're having a conversation about how you approach the whole idea of grief and loss. If somebody loses a pregnancy, if they have a miscarriage or if they have medical issues with the pregnancy, or indeed if they lose a small baby, people are very awkward about how to manage it. And for this reason, there have been a number of groups set up to support people who've gone through this stuff and to help them negotiate it. But I wonder, has the world changed sufficiently so that we can all be a lot more open about this? I'm going to be talking about that after 8:30 this morning. And before we get to the news at 8 o'clock, I'm going to play for you part of an interview that an ABC producer did talking about his personal experience of this stuff. He said it was profound, and he said it was profoundly distressing about the way society manages this. If you is somebody who's lived through this stuff, I would love to hear from you this morning. If that's something you're comfortable doing, send me a text or even give me a call and let me know how you managed the grief and loss after the loss of a baby or loss of a pregnancy, and what you think has changed, could change, needs to change in the way we as a society talk about this, or how we provide support to people. What do you reckon? You can call me on 1300 221 027, or send me a text on 0467 922 684. Now, I'll catch up with the Bureau of Meteorology in just a little while, and we will get a sense of what they think the weather is going to do today and also into the weekend. Give me a bit of excitement, a little frisson of excitement that this rain coming on the weekend might actually have, you know, some good falls in it.
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6: It's 23 minutes away from 8. Now, there have been some lovely celebrations this week of the achievements of some of the schools around the state, including standout performances from teachers and schools right here in the Riverina. And this morning, we're speaking to PDHPE teacher from Narandra High School, Beth Chappell, who has received the Minister for Education's Award for Excellence in Teaching for her commitment to student wellbeing and leadership in supporting colleagues to improve classroom practice. Beth, good morning. Thank you for the work you and all your cohort do. And congratulations. It's lovely to be acknowledged, isn't it?
9: Oh, it is, Sally. Thank you so much for talking to me this morning. It's one of those things that you just go to work each day to do your job and you don't expect these accolations, I guess, and when they come along, it's very humbling.
6: Yeah, and I suspect, as quite often I speak to people, they go, oh, it's a bit embarrassing, actually, because I don't do this for the thanks.
9: Oh, 100%. I just go to work each day and try and do my best for my students, and when the email came through last week, it was a little bit embarrassing that I've been recognised above all of the wonderful teachers we have in our school or in our region. So, it was a little embarrassing, but it's also very nice for the years of recognition.
6: I agree. And do you know the other thing about this too, is it's shining a light not only on you but on all of your teacher cohort, and it's showing the students that, you know, teachers are valuable, teachers are important. We really need the stuff that you guys do because that's what makes learning possible. Good teachers don't grow on trees.
9: Yeah, exactly. And behind everybody that got an award this week, there's a whole team of people at schools that are just as worthy as those that were recognised.
6: Yeah.
9: So, like you said, it put a very positive light on public education and the hard work that a lot of people do in the state.
6: Yeah. And, you know, the timing is really interesting, given that there's been so much discussion about all of this NAPLAN testing. And, you know, that has had some stress for teachers. It's had some stress for parents and for students. So this stuff's necessary, but it's also really important to shine a light on the stuff that, you know, teachers do every day. They go to work. They show up.
9: Yep. We show up every day, and every day is a little bit different because, you know, you've got 20, 25 little faces in front of you that you don't know what's happened to them overnight.
6: Yeah.
9: Every day is a different challenge, but like you said, sometimes there's a lot of negative light on teachers and what we do, and it's nice to be involved in some of the positives around what public education does and what teachers in the Riverina and across the country do.
6: Yeah, I agree completely. I was speaking to someone on a different matter, and he's involved in football, and he said, as a footy coach, you need to remember that those kids hitting the field come to your practice session with a bag of potatoes, and that is something that they're carrying from every other part of their life. And he said, and our job is to help them pull a few of those potatoes out and lighten the load.
9: Yep, get rid of some of those potatoes or show them how to carry, you know, manage their way through life carrying that bag. Because, yeah, you're 100% right. Coming to school, every kid has a story. And, you know, something might have happened overnight that we don't know about, and our job is, you know, to try and teach them, but also try and help them along the way to make their load a little bit easier.
6: Yeah. Now, Beth, you think back, when was it in your sort of formation, in your growth and development, that you looked at yourself and you went, you know what, I'm going to become a teacher, that's for me?
9: Well, I think it's in my blood, to be honest, Sally, because my parents are both retired school teachers. My dad was a principal in the Riverina and my mum was an assistant principal. My older sister became a teacher and my husband is actually a teacher, and our eldest son is about to graduate from University of Wollongong doing teaching. So I knew from a very early age, probably about year 9, year 10, that I would really like to get into teaching. I went and explored a few different other things before I settled on my teaching degree. I think I always knew that teaching was for me.
6: You are so lucky, aren't you, in having all of that mentoring through your teaching journey?
9: Yeah.
6: Because there's stuff that you just need to innately understand, isn't there?
9: Yep, and understanding what mum and dad used to do, like when I was growing up, how much work they would bring home, or the commitment to the job that they had.
6: Yeah.
9: They were wonderful role models. And then when I met my husband, doing the same job and understanding the time commitments that he had to put in and that I needed to put into my job as well.
6: Mm-hmm.
9: And it was really nice when our eldest son, he decided in about year 10 that he wanted to follow in our footsteps. And he's just, like I said, just almost finished his PDHPE teaching degree, and he'll be out teaching at the end of this year.
6: Gee, I tell you what. I mean, it's nice to get a premier, a minister's award, but the fact that your son has looked at you guys and thought, oh, I want to do what they're doing, that's a pretty solid endorsement, isn't it?
9: Yeah, and it's actually been really lovely because over the years, before Mum and Dad retired, I was able to teach with both of them. And then Heath got his casual number earlier this year, and it was really nice that my husband and I and Heath were able to do a couple of days casual together. I was actually able to teach with my mum, my dad, and my son. I teach with my husband every day, but it was just really, really nice to actually teach with all of the other members of my family.
6: Beth, it's a lovely story. Well, enjoy this and enjoy doing what you do. You obviously do it well, and you obviously take enormous pleasure and enormous pride in what you do. So, you know, what would you say to anyone who's sort of half thinking, maybe I'd like to do teaching? What do you reckon?
9: It's such a rewarding career. Every day is different. You go into school, for me being a high school teacher, knowing what I'm going to teach but not knowing what to expect.
6: Yeah.
9: So it's extremely rewarding. It's given me a lot over the years. Anyone who's considering it, I'd say definitely give it a go. Make sure that you take kids outside of the classroom as well, like excursions, and see them on a different, like a different field. I do a lot of excursions with my kids, and they're completely different when you take them away. So give them that opportunity to grow, and it's like I said, it'll come back to you tenfold. It's the most rewarding career I think you could get into.
6: I tell you what, you speak very well about it. An absolute pleasure to speak to you this morning. How cool is that? Beth Chappell is a PDHPE teacher at Narrandra High School. She and her husband work there together. And I tell you what, she speaks very passionately about teaching, doesn't she? And I completely forgot to ask her about a big day on the basketball court yesterday with the 15s gala day. We got so caught up in talking about teaching. How cool. If you've got stories about teachers who made a big impression on you through your learning experience, love to hear from you on the text line this morning. It is 14 away from 8.
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6: Steph Spackman, good morning from the Bureau of Meteorology.
11: Good morning, Sally.
6: Can you think back? We've been talking about excellence in teaching this morning. Can you think of a teacher who had a big impact on you?
11: Yes. It was at university. He was my electronics teacher.
6: Yeah.
11: And he used to make little characters out of resistors. And that is the most memorable thing. I've always remembered my resistors from then. And he goes, the little man, he runs in and out. And that was his electron description for, electricity moving through things. And he was hilarious.
6: Oh, you are so lucky because a great teacher, they totally give a totally new spin on a subject, don't they?
11: Absolutely. And that was reflected at university. You know, a lot of people turn up, but everybody turned up to his classes.
6: Lovely. Now, let's have a look at what's happening. I'm looking out my window at the moment, and I've got blue sky. Is that unusual?
11: Well, depends on where you are. For you, no, but for other people, it might be. So there has been patches of fog, widespread fog around a lot of places, and low cloud. Further out west, we do have a little bit of high cloud still lingering around. So the cloud has sort of kept temperatures a little bit warm overnight, but where it's cleared out, for example, Young, that really dropped the temperature down to below zero, but it's kept everywhere else a little bit warm. So above zero for the majority of the region this morning.
6: Mm-hmm. And what's the outlook like for today and coming days?
11: So still a little bit cloudy. That's going to take a long time to lift today. And temperatures are still going to be quite subdued with that cloud cover. So looking at about 14 to 16 degrees across most of the region, and also, of course, getting a little bit cooler as we head up into the western slopes. That's pretty much rinse and repeat for the next couple of days, although that cloud is coming away. So we are looking at some frosty mornings on Friday and Saturday. Perhaps getting below zero in the majority of places if you don't have a little bit of cloud cover. But the next big thing that will be coming through is that front, vigorous cold front coming on Sunday and Monday. So expecting some showers out of that.
6: Okie dokie, and some colder weather, we're thinking.
11: Absolutely. So looking at some pretty good falls, 15 to 30 mils on the Sunday, maybe even getting a little bit higher over the high country, up to 45.
6: Wow.
11: And, yeah, it's tapped into some tropical moisture as our indications, and probably 4 to 15 millimetres again on the Monday. So maybe even some pretty decent falls over the snowfield, potentially over 50 centimetres if that tropical moisture really gets tapped in well. So some moisture on its way and some snow, so that will be welcome.
6: All the major food groups. Steph, thank you so much for that, and we'll talk to you again.
11: Absolutely. So looking at some pretty good falls, 15 to 30 mils on the Sunday, maybe even getting a little bit higher over the high country, up to 45.
6: Wow.
11: And, yeah, it's tapped into some tropical moisture as our indications, and probably 4 to 15 millimetres again.

access to mobile and internet services in regional Australia. I'm putting the call out. If you want to get involved in that, maybe you could make that the theme of having your say for Have Your Say ABC this year. Love to hear from you this morning. Send me a text as well, 0467 922 684. I've had a message from John in Wagga saying, "Hi Sally, I always thought it was a huge mistake when our telecommunications were privatised. We now have the ludicrous situation of Hills having a number of towers from different companies. What a waste of money and duplication. While we have our black spots, the infrastructure should be in public hands and private companies should pay to use them to provide the service delivery." Well, John, you remember when we were sold what a great idea it was to sell the poles and wires, don't you? Remember that? Yes. How did that work out? Interested to hear your thoughts, though, if you've got some thoughts about it, and also very keen if you've got some clever ideas about how we could go about influencing the outcome of the ACCC inquiry. And of course, an inquiry, as somebody else said, well, inquiry shmiry, you know. There's a be an inquiry and then there'll be a report, and that might just sit on a bookshelf.

0: Isn't that lovely?
1: Yes, indeed. That is the Beatles, and Here, There and Everywhere. It's 7 away from 8. Sally Bright with you on ABC Riverina Breakfast. Now, I've had some more text messages coming in. Alison at Wondalga said, I had an amazing teacher librarian called Mrs. Corcoran at West Pymble Primary School in the 70s. She totally set me up to be a lifelong reader and a fan of the Dewey Decimal System, says Alison. Matt has texted in talking about mobile coverage. He said, Tumut to Gundagai is a 30-minute trip. You can only get one four-minute call in that space. Many people have resorted to using a Starlink Mini in their vehicle, says Matt. Keep your messages coming in. It would appear that we really need to get some solid input into this ACCC inquiry. So if you've got ideas about how you could go about really bringing pressure to bear on the ACCC and on the government, of course, to make this more equitable, I'd love to hear from you this morning. You can text me on 0467 922 684 or just give me a call if you like. It is 6 minutes away from 8.

0: Now, it was about a week ago, I heard the most remarkable interview on ABC Statewide Afternoons, in which producer Giles Hardy shared his personal experience when he and his wife Sarah had the experience of pregnancy loss. And I want to share that, part of that story, with you again this morning.
1: My wife, Sarah, discovered she was pregnant, which we're obviously very excited about. And we headed in for the first doctor's appointment, and that was all good. And then we went in for our 12-week scan. And the clinician, you know, was doing all the bits. And then she said, there are two additional heartbeats in addition to Sarah's.
2: Yeah.
1: And so Sarah and I exchanged that look that said, twins, which is both terror and excitement.
2: Yeah.
1: Top of the roller coaster. And then the clinician said, actually, sir, just excuse me for a minute.
2: Oh.
1: And, yeah, which is not really what you want to hear. And the head of the clinic came in. Head of the clinic did another scan. And then we were taken into a private room.
2: Oh.
1: And we were told that the twins were conjoined. And they were conjoined at the head. And there was zero viability.
2: Mm.
1: And we were just in shock. It was, you know, one of those, you know, like to go from happy baby, dear God, twins, mm. Oh. And, yeah, that was the beginning of a journey we hadn't expected to go on.
2: Mm. What do you remember about the immediate aftermath of that?
1: So we were just in shock, and the clinic was in Sydney CBD, and we walked outside, and because the universe has a sense of humour, I ran into a friend who I'd not seen since university more than a decade before.
2: Mm.
1: And I couldn't remember his name. I don't think at that point I could remember my own name.
2: Mm.
1: And yet we just had this banal, you know, socially appropriate conversation. And actually this guy had been a friend for years at university, and like if I'd been in an emotional state, he would absolutely have, but because of the nature of the topic, there wasn't even, you know, any suggestion from either Sarah or I that we would discuss that.
2: Mm.
1: And so, yeah, we just, you know, had that, and then went on home and closed the door, had a cry.
2: Mm.
1: And started to try and move on with that.
2: How far along the process was it? Like, had you told friends and family?
1: Well, this is the thing. It was 12 weeks, and the advice is always you don't tell anyone until 18 weeks. And the process we then went through is really, I mean, it's quite traumatic, particularly for my wife, because, you know, then we have to go to a doctor's appointment, and you then have, Sarah had to go to day surgery for, you know, for the termination to occur. And what I just really remember is it's all sort of discussed in these very polite terms, almost by euphemism and sort of misdirection or anything, but it, like, no one really wants to talk clearly about this. I mean, it reached a point where I actually asked the doctor, so how do we need to arrange a funeral for this? And mm-hmm. the doctor, and to be fair, Sarah, who's much cleverer than I am, sort of said, no, at this stage, that's not something that gets done. But it's all just so opaque,
2: mm-hmm.
1: and it's just so, yeah, you don't know what's going on. And so, I mean, we'd told my mother and Sarah's parents and my best friend, and so we told them. But for the rest of it, it sort of felt like, and it sort of felt like this weird Victorian era thing, mm. where you meant to just sort of go into the house, close the door, close the curtains, and come back out once you're ready to face the world again.
2: Well, what would you say to someone who's maybe just found out that they're pregnant? They're wondering who they should tell, because there is always that idea of like, oh, don't tell people until you've reached a certain amount of time.
1: Yeah, look, I'm not suggesting, you know, everyone who's, you know, a day late on their in their cycle should start posting on social media. But I think I have a real concern that we still have this sort of you don't tell anyone rule, and it is always phrased as just in case something goes wrong. And I think it's like, no, tell everyone who is close enough to you that if it did go wrong, they're going to need to know, or they're going to be the ones to support you. Because sometimes people just say, even those who just support you, but there are people around you, like, you know, close colleagues at work. If you're suddenly going to need to take a week off and those sorts of things, like, if you trust people, it's those immediate circles where people are genuinely good. I've never met anyone who's heard about a miscarriage or a mm. pregnancy loss and said anything like, that's tragic, is there anything I can do? And there's nothing no one can do, but just that idea of support. So share it with the people who you want to share your best and worst moments with. Mm.
0: That's Giles Hardy, ABC producer, speaking there to Jess McGuire on Statewide Drive. I'd love to hear your thoughts about this. Send me a text, because after 8:30 this morning, we are going to be talking about pregnancy loss with two of the founders of a local group that was set up to help people in exactly these sorts of situations and to raise awareness as well. Join the conversation, 0467 922 684.

0: Because the world has changed, we need to be realistic about this, don't we? It's time for the news. It's 8 o'clock.
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5: It's 8 o'clock. Good morning. Tony Matthews with ABC News. A bill is being introduced to New South Wales Parliament today aimed at strengthening police powers to tackle organised crime. The new laws include the state joining a national face matching service which will use ID photos, such as on driver's licences, to prevent identity theft and fraudulent activity. Unredacted images of drivers on public toll roads would also be available to police under the new laws. Police Minister Yasmin Catley says police have been seeking these expanded powers to better crack down on organised crime.
6: The toll camera images can actually help police to piece together vehicle movements and identify people connected to these serious criminal activities. I think that the good here outweighs people's concerns. This is about police being able to get criminals fast.
5: A senior Labor source has told the ABC that the federal government would consider shelving its gambling advertising reforms rather than agree to significantly change the legislation. Political reporter Adam Langenberg has more.
7: The Greens have long declared they cannot support the reforms, which ban gambling ads on TV and radio during certain periods. But after initially staying tight-lipped on whether they'd support the bill's passage through the Senate, the Coalition has announced a lack of action on inducements and an opt-out model for online ads it claims is weaker than the current system, means it cannot vote for them either. A senior Labor source has told the ABC the government is open to changes to the bill to get it through the Senate, but would rather pull the pin and leave the current system in place than entertain major rewrites.
5: A Sydney man has been charged after allegedly trafficking his wife out of Australia. Australian federal police officers investigated the woman's claims her husband had trafficked her to Myanmar from Australia last December. The couple had allegedly travelled there to visit relatives, but in January he allegedly changed his flight arrangements and travelled alone to Singapore and Japan before returning to Australia in March. It's alleged he bought his wife a one-way ticket there and had submitted a withdrawal of a spousal visa application stating the pair had separated. Officers searched his Lakemba home yesterday, seizing mobile phones and a laptop. He's been charged with exit trafficking his wife out of Australia and will face court later this month. The AFP says his ex-partner has since returned to Australia and is receiving ongoing support. Three outer Sydney suburbs are the biggest adopters of battery electric vehicles across the country as petrol prices continue to increase. Julia Andre has more.
8: More than 23,500 battery electric vehicles were purchased across Australia last month, making up a fifth of car sales nationally. Kellyville, Baulkham Hills and Marsden Park are among the top 10 suburbs across the country for EV uptake. Outer suburbs in Melbourne, Canberra and Brisbane made up the rest of the list. Data from the National Automotive Leasing Salary Packaging Association shows there's a direct correlation with suburbs who have a high uptake of rooftop solar and battery electric vehicles. Experts now say more EV chargers are needed to keep up with demand.
5: Papua New Guinea's Prime Minister has condemned an armed attack on a group of police, including a former AFP officer in the country's highlands. PNG correspondent Marion Farr has more.
9: Chief Superintendent Stephen Harris was travelling to arrest suspects in a murder investigation in PNG's Highlands this week when he and other Papua New Guinean officers were ambushed and shot at. They returned fire and no one was injured. Chief Superintendent Harris joined PNG's police force last year and was recently tasked with eradicating illegal guns from Enga province where the attack took place. PNG Prime Minister James Marape has called the incident a direct attack on the rule of law. Marion Farr, ABC News, Port Moresby.
5: FIFA says its leadership has reaffirmed full support for President Gianni Infantino at a crisis meeting with senior officials of World Soccer's governing body in Morocco. Pressure has been mounting on Mr. Infantino to step down following his failed World Cup privatisation plan. The now scrapped plan would have seen stakes in FIFA.

0: for competitions sold to private investors. Looking at the weather around the state, the chance of showers on the far southern ranges and slopes and along the coastal fringe of the north coast, fine elsewhere. Sunny for Sydney today and a top of 18 degrees. ABC News, the time now, 8:05.
1: Good morning. Welcome to AM. I'm Melissa Clark in Canberra, coming to you from Ngunnawal country and acknowledging other custodians. On today's program, business groups warning the government not to make it harder to attract skilled workers in its immigration crackdown. And drivers turning to electric vehicles in record numbers, in part driven by high petrol prices due to the US-Iran war.
2: If you were to have a poster of the greatest influencer when it comes to EV take-up in Australia, it'd have Donald Trump.
1: But first, the federal government is leaving open the option of shelving its gambling advertising reforms rather than agreeing to major changes. Both the Coalition and the Greens are pressing for much more sweeping restrictions on advertising and inducements than what's been proposed. But Labor has indicated it is willing to leave the status quo in place, setting the ground for tense parliamentary negotiations over the coming fortnight. For more, political reporter Sarah Tomevska joined me a short time ago. Sarah, the legislation doesn't appear to have support from any allies the government is looking for in the parliament. So what are the next steps now?
3: Well, Labor has threatened to pull this legislation altogether. The Prime Minister, speaking in question time last month, said to the parliament, you know, this is good reform, you should vote for it. And if you don't, well, we have the option of keeping the status quo. So, look, I think there is still optimism within Labor that they can strike a deal with the Coalition, despite the fact that, you know, Shadow Communications Minister Sarah Henderson yesterday said that they won't be supporting the bill in its current form. There have been concerns raised, I guess, around the lack of measures to tackle inducements, also settings around TV ad restrictions and kids potentially still being exposed to gambling ads during late night footy games. So we haven't seen concrete amendments put forward from the Coalition for Labor to consider. It remains an option. You know, the feeling from the Communications Minister, Annika Wells, is that this has already taken too long to get to this point. You know, these reforms have been promised for 4 years. But I guess what we're seeing is in an attempt to please not only anti-gambling advocates, but also sporting codes and free-to-air TV broadcasters who say, hey, we rely on gambling ad revenue for part of our operations. The government's ended up with a pretty friendless bill.
1: How likely is it that the government would actually make good on that threat to walk away from reform and just leave the status quo in place?
3: Look, it was anti-gambling advocate Reverend Tim Costello who said it would be a very brave Labor Party that walks away from this. And I think there is some truth to that. This is legislation that's been promised the last two elections. The consensus within the public is that people want action on this. So I think that it's hard to see the government walk away from this kind of change, like legacy kind of reform that it wants to deliver. But I also think when you have a situation in the Senate where the Greens and the Coalition are both aligned in the direction they want this legislation to head in, the onus actually is on the government to come to the negotiating table and work with Parliament to deliver a solution.
1: And there's pressure within the government's own ranks to deliver some kind of reform here too.
3: That's right. And we see from backbenchers like Mike Freelander pushing the government to go much further. We have heard also within the Coalition's ranks, you know, Liberal MP Simon Kennedy calling for much tougher legislation. So I think that it's not even really a partisan issue. I think we're seeing within both the Labor caucus and the Coalition party room that there are different views about how far this legislation should go. But the general consensus is that current form, it's not far enough.
1: Sarah Tomevska there. The business community is growing concerned about the federal government's looming overhaul of Australia's migration program. The details are still being finalised, but it's likely to include new conditions targeting family visa applicants, which has prompted a warning from industry groups that such changes could have a negative impact on the economy. Political reporter Lexi Junowick explains.
4: The Home Affairs Minister's speech on the future of Australia's migration settings has been put on ice, but it's not stopped.

0: stopping the government's potential plan from taking centre stage.
1: I would have thought that partner visas are a fundamental human right and they're not really a part of the net overseas migration debate.
0: Peter Van Vliet is the chief executive of the Migration Institute of Australia, which represents migration agents and lawyers. He says changing family visa rules to help slash a backlog of bridging visas and in turn reduce net overseas migration should be firmly off the table.
1: Look, I think it's absolutely reasonable to get net overseas migration back to that 200 to 250,000 level. But there are certain areas that you just need to leave alone. Partners, children, and highly skilled offshore migrants that business needs.
0: Several sources have told the ABC Tony Burke is finalising a broad package of reforms to the nation's migration program, including a potential new condition which would require spouses and children of Australian citizens and permanent residents to stay overseas until they're approved for a permanent family visa. But he's staying tight-lipped on cabinet discussions.
2: Tony's all across this. He's making good progress.
0: Australian Industry Group Chief Executive Innes Willocks has warned making it harder for skilled migrants to bring a loved one here could have bad consequences for the economy.
3: We have to remember, you know, we're in a global war for talent here and, you know, other countries will be more welcoming. And if we were to crack down or reject the right of people to bring, you know, families, partners to Australia, that would mean that many would just simply turn their back on us.
0: It's understood other measures canvassed by the government include limiting the number of backpackers allowed to extend their stays beyond a year. Nationals MP Sam Birrell represents Nichols in regional Victoria, an electorate some refer to as the food bowl of Australia.
4: Backpackers are important to the farms of the region.
0: While the Coalition has its own plan to cut Australia's net migration through limiting intake to only one person per new home built, Mr. Birrell says backpackers who help boost the workforce in the regions shouldn't be restricted.
4: I'm concerned about capping backpackers, especially capping backpackers from countries where they are required to do some work in regional areas to extend their visas.
0: A spokesperson for Tony Burke says work continues with the press club to secure a new date for Mr. Burke's speech.
5: Lexi Junawick, you're listening to AM where it's 12 minutes past 8. One of the big challenges confronting the electricity grid is how to power data centres. The federal government is setting up new national rules, with the Energy Minister Chris Bowen saying data centres will have to fully offset their power use with new renewable energy. This is despite opposition from the Queensland and Northern Territory governments. Dan Tehan is the Shadow Minister for Energy and Emissions Reduction. He joined me earlier. Dan Tehan, thanks for speaking to AM this morning.
6: Mel, pleasure to be with you.
5: I just want to start with the Coalition's position here. Do you think that the federal government should have a role in setting rules on the energy mix that data centres use?
6: Well, the problem here is that Chris Bowen's renewable energy target is failing. He isn't getting the investment in large-scale renewables, in wind and in solar, that he needs to meet his targets. So what he's doing is making up for that abject failure by now requiring data centres to fill the gap and fill this investment gap. That is not the way you should go about building a new sector of our economy. And the Northern Territory and Queensland have every right to call him out on this, because it's trying to make up for the failing of his policies through data centres, and that's not the way you should be going about doing this.
5: We're coming to the target, the 82% target the government has in a little bit, but for the question right now of data centres that are looking to develop facilities here in Australia, should some portion of their energy use be set as renewables, or do you think that this should entirely be a matter for developers to decide what they put forward as their energy source?
6: This should be a matter for developers. Take the Northern Territory, the Beetaloo Basin, an incredibly important gas resource for this nation. Now, there are data centres that want to invest in the Northern Territory. There's an optic fibre line that they can hook in there. Why can't they use the gas in that resource, use some solar from Sun Cable, and then, if they want to, offset their emissions by carbon capture and storage off the coast? They should have the flexibility to decide how they go about their energy mix and

0: if they want to, how they should offset their emissions reduction. They shouldn't be forced to make up for Chris Bowen's failings.
1: So you think there should be no restrictions on what type of energy is used? It doesn't matter as long as they are putting forward enough gigawatts to power their needs.
0: Absolutely. Our view is we should be technology agnostic when it comes to our energy source. And that's where how you pursue energy abundance in this nation, which means you can actually put downward pressure on prices. And that is the key here, making sure that they continue to invest so we've got more energy than we need.
1: Given that data centres are likely to add a huge amount of energy use to our grid, you know, the grid operator thinks it'll be 10% of our energy usage by 2050. If there's no compulsion on them to have some level of renewable energy, does that mean giving up on emissions reductions targets? How can you

0: did not mention net zero by 2050 once in his press club yesterday. So he is walking away from that by the very failure for him to even address that. And he walked away from offshore wind and from his green hydrogen superpower dream.
1: The government's still pushing to reach its renewable energy target, the 82% target. It concedes it might be difficult to hit it precisely, but it's still pushing for that. And it does have an electoral mandate. It's taken these promises to reduce emissions to two elections and one convincingly. So doesn't the government have a mandate to push for compulsion of renewable energies when it comes to data centres wanting to have a huge amount of extra electricity use in the grid?
0: So there's two things here. There's a renewable energy target and there's your emissions reduction target. And sure, you can use renewable energy to do a proportion of the work in reducing your emissions. But if you rely on that and that alone, you won't achieve what you're seeking to do. And Chris Bowen knows, and he'd outlined it, that he needed offshore wind and he needed green hydrogen and the dream of a green hydrogen superpower to do that. Now, he walked away from that at the press club yesterday. What we need to be pursuing in this nation is energy abundance, using all our natural resources. If we're to grow sectors like a data centre sector or our manufacturing sector, and then separately look at, okay, what's the most effective and efficient way to reduce our emissions in line with what the rest of the world's doing? We've stepped completely away from that.
1: Dan Tehan, Shadow Minister for Energy and Emissions Reduction, thanks very much for speaking to AM this morning.
0: Always a pleasure.
1: Staying with all things electricity, Australia's love of solar power has also become a love of storing it. Almost 500,000 homes installing batteries under the federal government's subsidy scheme. But few of those households want to share their batteries' power, and that's sparked worries from regulators who'll say it'll lead to a less efficient grid and higher costs for most. Energy reporter Daniel Mercer has the story.
2: Chris Richardson's home in Frankston in Melbourne South has what he likes to call its own power plant. Solar panels collect sunshine and a battery stores much of that power so it can be used later in the day.
3: I think first off I was driven by the have to save the planet by putting solar panels on. But the reality is most people are putting solar panels and batteries to save money.
2: He bought his storage system a few years ago when batteries were still expensive and relatively rare. His home is also part of a so-called virtual power plant, in which he hands control of his battery to an energy company that can manage when to sell electricity back to the grid.
3: Initially, when I saw that they were taking electricity out of my battery at night, I was a bit, oh, they can't do this, this is not fair. It was uproar. But the reality was it made no difference. I was still running my house for free.
2: For all his enthusiasm, Chris Richardson is something of an exception. The Australian Competition and Consumer Commission has found fewer than one in four people getting batteries under the Commonwealth subsidy scheme is joining a virtual power plant. Yolandi Strengers from the Monash Energy Institute says the stakes are high. More than 4 million Australian homes have solar panels, while almost 500,000 now have a battery too.
4: Because if we can be treating that as a coordinated resource, if we can be using those batteries, discharging that power when the system really needs it, and if we can also be charging those batteries when we've got abundant solar in the system, we can improve the efficiency of the overall system.
2: But she says trust in virtual power plant providers is a major hurdle. Among those who agree is Simon Hackett, who started a company aimed at giving consumers an alternative to virtual power plants. He says VPPs are an outdated idea that batteries must be controlled by one or a few big players to help the grid.
5: The thing is that there's two downsides of that. One is you don't have control over those decisions, someone else does, and you don't have control over the profits from that exercise, someone else does.
2: Simon Hackett says households now have the ability to tap the wholesale market directly and the technology to handle their trading.
5: That combination turns you into a genuine power plant that can buy and sell power just like the big boys used to be. That's an enormous change.
2: At home in Melbourne, Chris Richardson is comfortable being part of a virtual power plant.
3: I love it. I literally have given up trying to explain it to people. The guys who have got it at work, we laugh. We just laugh. We go, why aren't people doing this?
1: Home battery owner Chris Richardson, ending that report by Daniel Mercer.
6: In the United States, the Democrats are preparing for midterm elections with the hope of winning back control of the Senate. The state

0: of Michigan is a key seat in that bid, and Progressive candidate Abdul El-Sayed has won the hard-fought pre-selection battle. Our North America correspondent, Cayman Gonk, joined me a short time ago from Washington. So, Cayman, Michigan is a swing state, and this time we've seen an outsider candidate win.
1: That's right, and this ended up being a really close race between the moderate establishment candidate and the progressive insurgent. Despite polls initially suggesting that Abdul El-Sayed would win by a large majority, it ended up being a very close margin, and he had to declare victory the following day because this was a test within the Democrat Party. If there was appetite for an outsider and a more left-wing candidate to be their representative in a state that is a swing state that in 2024 voted for Donald Trump, the Republican for president. Now, he's a former health official, Dr. Abdul El-Sayed, and he ran on free universal health care, eliminating immigration customs enforcement agents and corporate money out of politics and to end US military funding to Israel. On those last two points, his platform led to record levels of outside spending for his opponent, which received more than $60 million of outside money for her campaign, and about half of that came from the pro-Israeli lobby group AIPAC. But it wasn't enough, and the establishment candidate backed by the Democrats, including the Democrat Senate leader Chuck Schumer and other prominent names, lost. So now Mr. Abdul El-Sayed will face Republican Mike Rogers in the midterm election in November to determine who will be the next Michigan senator, and the attack ads from the Republican Party have already started.
0: So what about the broader effort by the Democrats, though? They're looking towards the next presidential election, hoping they can take back the White House. How important is this Senate race in Michigan for their broader efforts to try and come back politically?
1: Well, they need to essentially win this Senate seat if they have any hope in trying to reclaim control of the Senate for the next 2 years of Donald Trump's presidency, the remainder of his second term in office. So this is why there was so much attention around this contest, as whether or not Democrats would go for a moderate candidate who historically they would have seen as helping get independent votes or disillusioned Republicans on board, or if they would go down the other route, which they have done in this case, with someone who bucks the system, bucks the trend, and as we've seen more generally around the world, people are sick of the politics of old. Now, Dr. El-Sayed, he knows how important this contest is, and so he's already trying to mend fences and connect with as many Democrats as possible after a brutal contest.
0: Cayman Gock in Washington. Back home, advocates are concerned National Disability Insurance Scheme participants are having their support packages reduced, even though plans to shake up the program haven't yet been finalised. The federal government has proposed amendments to the NDIS Act, which are expected to save $36 billion over the next 4 years. Hearings examining that draft legislation wrap up today. More from National Disability Affairs reporter Naz Campanella.
2: The National Disability Insurance Scheme has helped thousands of participants leave the house to attend appointments, the supermarket and social events by funding supports known as social and community participation. A federal government plan to reduce spending on that by 50% has been a major focus in a Senate inquiry into proposed changes into the scheme.
3: If this government reduces that community and social participation funding any further, I effectively become a prisoner in my own home.
4: I utilise that funding to be able to go grocery shopping, to be able to be here with you today, to be able to do doctor's appointments.
2: These were just some of more than a dozen witnesses with disability who gave evidence to the inquiry. If the bill passes, it would pave the way for the most significant restructure of the NDIS since it was introduced. The effects of the proposed changes include increased responsibility for parents, more automated decision-making, tighter eligibility requirements, and ministerial powers to cut funding streams such as social and community participation. The NDIS has grown to cost $50 billion a year. The federal government says the proposed changes would ensure the scheme's long-term sustainability and restore public confidence in it. Sophie Cusworth, CEO of Women with Disability Australia, says she's hearing many participants are already having their community participation funding cut, leaving them facing isolation.
5: People are reporting they're no longer able to leave the house or have to ration their supports and, you know, leave the house once a week, for instance. Even if those changes are occurring through the agency's existing processes, we are really concerned that if the bill passed,

0: process, it will compound these cuts even further because we're creating a new baseline.
1: An interim report released a month ago by the Senate committee recommended the bill pass, but suggested clarifying matters such as how participant safety will be ensured when cuts are made. Coalition senators did not make any specific recommendations, but criticised the government, saying more transparency was needed, including around how participant welfare will be ensured. The inquiry received more than 4,000 public submissions and was extended twice so the committee could consider further evidence. The final report will now be handed down on the 14th of August.
2: Naz Campanella reporting there. And the agency that runs the NDIS has told the ABC that there haven't been changes to supports and decisions are still being made in line with current legislation. More drivers than ever are switching to electric vehicles, with almost half of all new vehicles sold in the last 3 months being electric or hybrid. Cheaper models and home batteries have helped propel that change, but challenges remain for motorists who live in apartments or who rent. Nathan Morris reports.
3: For about a decade, Margaret Killen had a sticker on her old diesel car that proudly claimed her next car would be an EV. Last year, she finally made the switch.
4: It's been going really well. We've got a charger at home. We pop it on when it's low peak, or sometimes we have free power hours in Tassie.
3: Margaret has been joined by another 23,510 Australians who bought an electric vehicle last month. EV sales accounted for 21.7% of new vehicle sales, down slightly from the record 23% in June. When combined with hybrids, almost half of all new vehicles sold last quarter were electrified.
5: It's incredible what a year and a war will make. Like if you were to have a poster of, you know, the greatest influencer when it comes to EV take-up in Australia and have Donald Trump.
3: Dr. Rebecca Huntley is a social researcher who has been tracking public attitudes to renewable energy solutions for years.
5: People started to go, oh, my God, I might be going away on a weekend and I might not be able to get petrol. Suddenly that kind of reliability factor of combustion engines started to feature in people's minds.
3: Dr. Huntley and her team have just published the second Clean Energy Solutions Index, a national research project that surveys thousands of people and ranks public support for the renewable energy transition. Overall, the index recorded a modest 1% increase in deep support for clean energy solutions, now 61 out of 100. Many of the 11 solutions it tracks remained unchanged, or in the case of some infrastructure projects like onshore wind, even dipped slightly. However, the standout in the 2026 report was support for EVs, which rose 6 points.
5: And when we talk to people who've made the switch, it's a bit like taking back control, having agency, feeling like if something like this happens again, which a lot of people expect that it might, it's just not going to affect me as much.
3: Concern about range and charging limitations of EVs are also fading, according to University of Sydney transport researcher Andrea Pellegrini.
6: In general, concerns are kind of the ease after they purchase the vehicle, so they are less concerned about the waiting time, the driving range, but also they think that it's a good value for money once they start driving the vehicle.
3: Dr. Rebecca Huntley says politicians and leaders sometimes underestimate Australians' enthusiasm for new technology.
5: And the biggest question is not, we don't want this. The biggest question is everybody going to get to share equally in this opportunity we have?
2: Social researcher Dr. Rebecca Huntley, ending that report by Nathan Morris. In finance, Wall Street stocks have held steady, as have oil prices. The global benchmark Brent crude is trading at $79.41 US a barrel. And the Australian dollar's higher, it's buying 70.5 US cents. And gold's higher too, it's $4,246 US dollars an ounce. That's AM for today. I'm Melissa Clark. It's 8:30.
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9: Yes, indeed. And with you through until 10 o'clock this morning. And a busy old morning we have indeed. In a little while, we're going to revisit a topic I brought up a bit before the 8 o'clock news, and that is the issue of pregnancy loss or the loss of a young child. It's a hugely impactful thing. How do we handle it?

0: modern world today, there has been always in Western society a bit of an attitude about how you manage that stuff, whether you don't tell people you're pregnant until 12 weeks or whatever, so that you don't have to reveal when you lose a baby. But is that the best way to do stuff? Heard from our colleague, Giles Hardy, earlier this morning, saying maybe we need to be more open about this stuff, so that when we have a terrible experience, that you've got your, you know, your team around you, your peeps, who can empathise with you and look after you. We're going to be talking about loss and grief in a little while. We're going to be catching up with a couple of people who this had such a profound impact on that they set up a community group to help deal with it. It's 29 minutes away from 9. Love to hear from you on the text line. If you want to talk about this, or if you want to talk about mobile phone coverage and internet coverage, 0467 922 684. It's like water and potholes in the roads. I'm thinking it's one of those topics that everyone's got some thoughts about. Let's get some news headlines from Justina Baster.
1: Thanks, Sally. Making news today, a driver has died in a two-vehicle crash near Gerrodjeri yesterday afternoon. Emergency services were called to the bridge on the Olympic Highway just after 2 o'clock. One person died at the scene and the driver of the second vehicle was taken to hospital in a critical condition. A report will be prepared for the coroner. The state's industrial relations minister says she's introduced a code of practice in the wake of worker exploitation on fruit farms. A recent Four Corners investigation revealed workers in the Riverina left the Pacific Australia Labour Mobility, or PALM scheme, after disputes over pay, working conditions and alleged mistreatment. Minister Sophie Kotsis says in the short term, Safe Work officers have expanded surprise inspections in the Riverina and North Coast and will work with federal law enforcement. She says she's also considering licensing labour hire firms. A man has been charged with negligent driving offences after a truck burst into flames in a crash earlier this year. In February, emergency services were called to Thule on Murray River to find a car and a B-double truck collided and flipped. The truck went down an embankment and caught a light. The 61-year-old truck driver was freed by members of the public and was uninjured. Meanwhile, the 56-year-old driver of the car was taken to hospital with multiple serious injuries. The driver of the car was charged on Tuesday for negligent driving, occasioning grievous bodily harm, and will face court in December. And more news at 9, Sally.
0: Very good. It's been a busy old morning this morning, hasn't it?
1: It's always a busy morning, isn't it, Sally? Busy and cold, I will say.
0: Yeah, no, exactly. Did you hear the interview with Giles Hardy, the producer of Statewide Drive?
1: No. Which one is it, though?
0: He's talking about pregnancy loss.
1: Yes.
0: So emotional. He spoke so well. It's such a devastating thing to happen. But he spoke about it so passionately, but clearly and rationally. What a bloke.
1: Yeah, I mean, amazing that he spoke about it, because it is a topic that I think a lot of women struggle with, and there's so much emotion that goes into having a baby, right?
0: Absolutely.
1: Even in the early stages, I mean, the excitement of having a child and then experiencing pregnancy loss is incredibly challenging. Oh. So, yeah, important topic to have a conversation about.
0: But absolutely, and also including blokes in the conversation too, because they're just as invested. I mean, they've not got all those rushes of hormones and things happening in their body, which, anyone who's had a baby will tell you that's pretty overwhelming.
1: Exactly.
0: We are going to be talking about that in the next half hour, and speaking to a couple of people who felt so passionately about this, they'd been affected by it, so they went, rightio, well, we can be part of the solution.
1: Wow.
0: So, yeah, I know.
1: I'm really, really excited to listen to it, because I think it's such an important conversation. And
0: absolutely.
1: Yeah, really difficult. So good on them for speaking up on this.
0: Oh, absolutely. Hey, thanks for that. Stay warm today. It's going to be 13 degrees in Wagga.
1: Oh, gosh. I'll try my best, Sally. Thank you.
0: It's a good day for soup, I think.
1: Yeah, indeed. Yeah.
0: Thanks, Justina.
1: Comfort food.
0: Absolutely. On ABC Riverina Breakfast, if you want to join the conversation, I'd love to hear from you on the text line this morning. We are talking about pregnancy loss in a little while and how you respond to that. The other thing that we're talking about this morning, though, is the whole issue of internet and mobile phone coverage in the bush. Now, I've had a message in from Barney at Batlow saying, At the moment, it is currently 4 degrees in Batlow. We've got clearing skies. Barney says an ACCC inquiry into phone services, just a waste of public money. Free Enterprise now holds all the cards, and it's all about profit. The ABC should speak to the former member for Riverina, Kay Hull, who fought to stop the sale of Telstra because she feared for what has happened. And where did the $13 billion go from the sale, says Barney. Also, a message in from another listener who says, before I left... Now, where's that gone? Sorry, don't you love text? Yeah. Ah, no. No, I can't. No, I'll have to go back and find it because I've inadvertently... Ah, no, there it is. That listener says, before I left the ambulance service, New South Wales, all vehicles were supplied with two phones. One was on Telstra and one was on Optus in an attempt to back up the radio system. This was a huge cost to the government with phones and connections because of the black spots. I myself have to replicate this to assist with connectivity issues both here in the Riverina and in Victoria, says that listener. It's a worry, isn't it? And if you think about how much we rely on the text and on our phone lines for safety and the like, then I'd love to hear from you. It's an issue of equity, I think, don't you? 0467 922 684. Now, in a little while, we are talking about the whole issue of pregnancy loss. For now, though, it is 23 away from 9. Let's get some music. Bit of Eric Clapton, Never Goes Astray.

0: Ah, there's a reason why they call him Slow Hand, isn't there? That's Eric Clapton. He's gorgeous. We love Eric Clapton. It's 20 minutes away from nine. Now, you remember earlier this morning, we were talking about the trauma of losing a baby, either as a stillbirth or early in their lives, and the devastating impact it has on the prospective parents. Now, we heard some of the story of ABC producer Giles Hardy and how he and his wife lost their conjoined twins after the diagnosis that they would not survive birth. So joining me this morning to talk about attitudes and how they have changed, I am welcoming Kate Francis and Anna McCrory, who back in 2018 formed a group called BLOSS, which I think is pretty inspiring. Good morning.
1: Good morning, Sally.
0: I'll get you to snuggle up to those microphones, you guys. So what led to the group of you? There were four of you, I think, forming BLOSS back in 2018.
2: Yeah, thanks. We connected. We had all had our own experience and we found it really isolating. So individually, we were all kind of seeking some kind of support. So we reached out through an organisation, Bears of Hope, and they were operating, I think, mostly out of Sydney and in the cities. And we asked, you know, if there was anything locally. And they supported us to kind of get together and have a local event where we connected then. So, yeah, it was just really we were fortunate to have that experience that we could connect and, yeah, have people in the local area. And, you know, it was just the right fit. It was what we needed at the time. We were so isolated and really were looking for some support and we found each other.
3: Yeah, and then I think from there, we wanted to have something that was local and that we could really be that we could keep local and
0: have input into.
3: Yeah, and make fit to the regional area, because I think we found some of the, I guess, policies and things that they had were maybe fit better to the bigger cities, but not so much to us. So it was great to be able to form BLOSS together and, make something that we could keep local.
0: Now, that's 8 years ago. Has the world changed much since that time? Have our attitudes to this stuff changed? Are we better at dealing with it?
3: I think we're slowly getting better. I think as time goes on, we are improving. I think there is a lot more knowledge that talking about these things is helpful and important and so helpful, on that healing journey. Yeah. I think, we've come a long way from ignoring it or pretending that it hasn't happened and it being so taboo. I think we probably still have some work to do. I think we can always be getting better with things, but I think, as time goes on, we are slowly getting better and better at talking about things.
0: Yeah. I referenced my colleague, Giles, who spoke about this on Statewide Drive. Let's have a listen to some of what he has to say, because he's pretty wise.
4: We told my mother and Sarah's parents and my best friend, and so we told them, but for the rest of it, it sort of felt like And it sort of felt like this weird Victorian era thing where you meant to just sort of go into the house, close the door, close the curtains and come back out once you're ready to face the world again. I have a real concern that we still have this sort of you don't tell anyone rule, and it is always phrased as just in case something goes wrong. And I think it's like, no, tell everyone who is close enough to you that if it did go wrong, they're going to need to know, or they're going to be the ones to support you. Because sometimes people just say, even those who just support you, but there are people around you, like, you know, close colleagues at work. If you're suddenly going to need to take a week off and those sorts of things, like, if you trust people, it's those immediate circles where you people are genuinely good. I've never met anyone who's heard about a miscarriage or a pregnancy loss and said anything, oh, that's tragic, is there anything I can do?
0: He makes a lot of sense, doesn't he?
3: Yeah,
2: absolutely. And I do remember with my pregnancy after I'd lost my daughter, and it was fairly close, that I spoke to my obstetrician and I said, you know, what do we do? Like, you know, do we expect, what can we expect and do we tell people? And you know, she was really supportive and she was like, you know, I guess the thing is that you're going to want that support either way.
0: Yeah.
2: And I think it also provides, like Giles said, you know, let people know, let them in, because either way, whether it's a positive or not outcome, that you do still need that support. And I think also is that what it is about awareness for people that it's actually a lifelong journey and it's a lifelong thing that we carry this with us. So to open up those conversations that we are allowed to talk about our babies as well, because they are still part of our family.
0: Absolutely. This is the thing, isn't it? I remember where I would have been a teenager, so this wasn't yesterday, that I heard somebody say about someone who had lost a baby during the pregnancy, and an older woman said, well, isn't she over that yet? And that really struck home to me, thinking, and she wasn't being unkind. She was concerned about her, but, you know, there was an element of, well, just suck it up in there, which is, it's tough, isn't it?
3: Yeah.
2: And back in, you know, previously, that seemed like babies were taken away. They didn't, people didn't get to see them.
0: Yes.
2: I remember, I think, one of our first Mother's Day events that we did here locally, one of our friends' grandmothers at the event actually talked to, you know, her family and shared with us that she'd actually had a loss, you know, many years ago and nobody ever knew. And they, you know, she didn't get the opportunity to process that grief and her family didn't get the opportunity to support her friends, and she couldn't share that with anyone until we actually had an event where we made it okay in a safe space to be able to share that experience with others.
0: Wow. Now, guys, I've had a call from Alison at Wandalga, who has a family member lost a child and has written a little book about it. Alison, good morning.
5: Good morning, Sally and your guests.
0: So tell me about your experience.
5: Well, our beautiful niece, Grace, she was pregnant and she did not realise that she was carrying twins. I don't know what the scan, how that went through the scan, but she gave birth to a baby who was stillborn, Terence, named for her grandfather, and that immense sorrow. And then about an hour or so later, she went into labour again and gave birth to a live baby, Salvatore, Sal. And he had some complications after birth. And I believe it's called a ghost twin. Like, they just did not know that the extra baby was in there. And so they had the day of the most immense sorrow and immense joy. And he's just turned one in April. And she just had another baby in July. So everyone's going, well, but she's written this book called The Baby God Holds, which is about stillbirth and infant loss. And the point of it is to have a simple way for a small child to explain to a small child.
0: Of course.
5: To understand the family, like, well, where's my brother? What happened to my brother?
0: Yeah.
5: She's just found there was just nothing there, even though Sal's far too young to understand yet. But she's like, well, how do I explain to him what happened to Terence?
3: Yeah.
5: And so she's written this lovely little book illustrated by our other niece, Parith, who's a graphic designer, just beautiful. But it's just a lovely little resource. It's a bit of a Christian resource, so maybe not for everybody, but it's just a beautiful, simple way to explain how tragedy and joy can be hand in hand. And, and she's still of course, she's going to mourn Terence for the rest of her life.
0: Of course, and
5: we all do, you know, in the family. And so I just thought you might be interested in, you know, hearing about that little resource.
0: Absolutely. Really appreciate you calling in this morning. That is a lovely story.
3: Yeah, that's beautiful.
2: Yeah, we'd love to see the book. And I think it is so important because we, as I said before, like, you know, these babies are part of our family and we want to share them with everyone. And in

0: different resources and ways to explain that to other people as well is really important. So thanks, Alison, for letting us know about your niece's book. I'm really excited to have a look at it.
1: Excellent stuff. Alison, appreciate the call this morning.
2: No worries. Thank you for having me on.
1: Hey, that's completely my pleasure. People are amazing, aren't they? The stuff, the coping mechanisms, and also hoping for themselves, but also thinking of other people in their circle and helping them deal with what's going on.
3: Yeah, it is. I think it is amazing when you can make meaning out of these.
1: Yes.
3: Yeah, these unfortunate things, I guess, that happen, and I think we've found that with Bloss. Like, I think we probably were sort of looking for something for ourselves, but then also wanting to serve other people as well. But then, through creating this group, it's meant so much for us and helped us so much on our journey and, making meaning out of our losses and, yeah.
1: That's an interesting point, because I hear a lot of people talking about things they do in life, and one of them is volunteering. And when I hear people who get a lot out of volunteering, they say, people thank me for doing it. They don't realise that I'm actually getting probably more out of volunteering than I'm putting in. Does that make sense to you too?
3: Yeah, I think so.
0: Yeah, absolutely. And like Anna said, it's finding, your purpose and what works for you and being able to share that with other people. And, it is a really challenging experience because it is, you do have so much conflict, I guess, within yourself. Like there's sadness, but there's joy. I'm so thankful that I met these girls and that we were able to form this group. And that's on the back of losing my daughter. So, there is, this, I wouldn't have this experience if I didn't have, had my daughter stillborn. So. Yeah.
1: But the interesting thing is that we're humans and basically we're just a mixture of water and emotions, aren't we? So, do you know what I mean? And so all the sadness and everything is part of the whole big mix. Mm-hmm. So there is joy, there's sadness, there's love, there's despair, there's all sorts of stuff. And we've just got to, embrace it all and acknowledge that it's all part of being human.
3: Yeah.
1: Really appreciate you both coming in this morning.
3: Yeah.
1: Bloss, I gather, is still going like a train and you're still doing amazing work.
0: Yeah, absolutely. We've got Red Nose Day Rural Style in Cooloman on Friday the 14th of August. And we'll have our annual Remembrance Walk event in October in Wagga. So if you jump on our website or socials, see what we're up to.
1: Keep in touch with us here at ABC Riverina Breakfast because we're always keen to hear what people are up to and really appreciate you both coming in this morning.
3: Thank you for having us.
1: Lovely to talk to you. How cool is that? And this is the nature of life, isn't it? Bad stuff happens, awful things happen, but it's part of life. And if we don't ignore it, and if we try and make sure that we come through it as well as we can, and the other people around us, then it makes all the difference. On ABC Riverina Breakfast, it's 7 minutes away from 9.
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1: Now, I've had a text message in from Guy who says, talking about the NAPLAN results, I jokingly said to the family that perhaps they should bring back the Cuisenaire rod system of teaching mathematics. I'm really showing my age now. Guy, totally you are showing your age, but I will agree. I thought Cuisenaire rods were the best thing ever. Absolutely ever. In fact, they were a little bit after me because I didn't have them, but I remember my little sister doing correspondence school and she had Cuisenaire rods. And then I've got friends now who are obsessive about collecting them. They love them. What are your memories of Cuisenaire rods? You know the ones I'm talking about, where the white ones were just one, and then I think the long red ones were 10. Does that ring a bell? Anyone got a photo of Cuisenaire rods they can send me? Love to hear from you this morning. on ABC Riverina Breakfast. It's about 5 minutes away from 9.

9. And after 9 this morning, we are speaking about a book. And it's a remarkable book in that it was written and it's about a very important institution, but it's had this amazing ripple effect. So we're going to be talking about that in a little while. Here's one of my favourite cover versions ever. You've got to love Jimmy Little.

0: 9 o'clock. Good morning. Tony Matthews with ABC News. The New South Wales government is proposing new laws that will see police powers strengthened to target organised crime. The bill being introduced today includes faster access to digital devices linked to crime networks, unredacted images of drivers on toll roads, and Face ID technology aimed at preventing fraud. Police Minister Yasmin Cutley says the images will be stored in the National Driver Licence Facial Recognition Solution and will only be used for identity verification.
1: When an authorised agency or organisation submits an image for verification, the system compares it against its records and returns only a yes or no response. That is very important because that is confirming whether the person is who they claim to be.
0: A coalition frontbencher says the opposition is prepared to work with the government to overhaul its proposed gambling advertising reforms. The government is facing a tough fight to get the legislation through Parliament amid opposition from the Greens and the coalition, and could shelve the laws rather than make any substantial changes. Shadow Energy Minister Dan Tehan says the opposition will consider the recommendations of a Senate inquiry as it works towards a final position.
2: We will look at working with the government to make sure that we get good, sensible reforms that will work and make sure that we're able to deal with harmful gambling and, in particular, the excessive advertising that we've been seeing.
0: The Australian Federal Police and the Crime Intelligence Commission will give evidence to the final day of a Senate hearing into major changes to the legislation guiding the National Disability Insurance Scheme. More from National Disability Affairs reporter Naz Campanella.
3: Representatives from advocacy groups including Physical Disability Australia and Carers Australia will give evidence to the hearings in Perth today. The inquiry is looking at draft legislation which would pave the way for more than $30 billion worth of cuts to the NDIS over the next 4 years. The federal government says the changes are needed to ensure the scheme is sustainable into the future and restore public confidence in it. Fraud is expected to be a topic of focus, with members of the Australian Federal Police and other government agencies giving testimony.
0: A researcher in the fields of youth extremism and misogyny will appear as an expert witness at the Royal Commission on Anti-Semitism and Social Cohesion today. Sarah Meagher from the University of Melbourne will give evidence as the inquiry continues to examine drivers of anti-Semitism. Yesterday, the Commission heard evidence from experts on far-right and Islamist extremism, as well as a former member of a neo-Nazi group. Arab and Muslim nations have met in Jordan, where they've condemned Israel for what they argue is the undermining of special protections afforded to sacred sites in Jerusalem's Old City. Here's Middle East correspondent Matthew Doran.
4: The meeting was convened by the Jordanian government, which has been the custodian of sites in Jerusalem for decades, after Israeli forces seized control of the Old City and East Jerusalem in 1967. The custodianship includes the Al-Aqsa Mosque and Dome of the Rock, sacred to Muslims, built on top of the Temple Mount, which Jews believe is the site of the last temple destroyed by the Romans. The Jordanians also oversee the Church of the Holy Sepulchre, where Christians believe Jesus was crucified, buried, and resurrected. The concern is that Israel is undermining the arrangements, allowing things like Jewish worship in places reserved for Muslim prayer, and countries warned any further changes could spark conflict across the region.
0: And the president of soccer's governing body has apologised at a FIFA crisis meeting in Morocco, calling his plan to sell off stakes in competitions to private investors an error. Senior FIFA executives have reaffirmed their full support for Gianni Infantino as he faces pressure to step down. Europe's governing body, UEFA, has said it's lost confidence in him, describing the FIFA forward enterprise proposal a shabby, backroom, opaque deal. Canada co-hosted this year's World Cup, and the country's Prime Minister, Mark Carney, agrees.
5: They have their own procedures for making those determinations, but certainly I don't have confidence in Mr. Infantino after this point, given what transpired and given the nature of what transpired.
0: Looking at the weather for New South Wales, the chance of showers on the far southern ranges and slopes and along the coastal fringe of the north coast, fine elsewhere. Sunny for Sydney today and a top of 18 degrees. Right now it's 10 degrees on the coast and 9 in Penrith.
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8: And I'm with you for another hour this morning. Sally Bryant with you on ABC Riverina Breakfast. It's very funny, you know, working here at the ABC on Breakfast, we share the text line with breakfast programs all over the state. And apparently, up on the North Coast, they are talking about the whole issue of having, on some airlines these days, having to actually pay for your overhead locker if you're accessing one. There's a text there from somebody who obviously lives on the North Coast, and she says, Rex, they used to be great. They'd let you pretty much take one any you wanted. I reckon they'd let you on with three live chickens and a goat if you were nice to them. That is beyond hilarious. That is too funny. Yeah, I'll be intrigued, though, to hear what you think about the whole idea of having to pay for your overhead locker. Some of those satirical sites have been having a glorious time with it, you know, saying they're now going to charge for armrests and the like. If you've got some comments about that, I'd love to hear from you as well. 0467 922 684. Now, I'll have a look at the forecast for you in a little while. It sounds as though it's not going to get to any giddy heights today, though, the temperature. And there is a cold change coming through late on the weekend. So, yes, winter continues apace. We'll have a look at that in a moment. Now, coming up in this next hour, I want to talk to you about a book and an exhibition that focuses on Calvary Riverina Hospital. They're going to mark an extraordinary milestone this year. It's a centenary of Catholic healthcare right in the heart of the Riverina. There's going to be 3 months of celebrations. They know how to party, these Catholics, don't they? Yes, it's going to be remarkable. And this morning we're chatting to the woman who wrote the book about Calvary, and it's called In Good Company, and we're going to hear her story in a little while. Keep your text messages coming in, 0467 922 684, and I'll have a look at the forecast in a sec.
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8: Now, as I said earlier, today is, look, the slightest chance of a light shower in parts of the southwest slopes and possibly in the Riverina as well. Chilly sort of a start to the day, the bit of frost and fog around. Daytime temperatures will be staying below average today. Talking a dry, sunny day tomorrow with temperatures more like average for this time of year. And then they're predicting these showers to develop on Saturday, and that's going to become more widespread on Sunday. And that's when that cold change will come through as well. So, yes, it's going to be colder than it is at the moment. Oh, happy day. It's 8 minutes past nine. So today, though, temperatures are going to range between the top of 12 at Tumbarumba Young and Cootamundra. And lucky old Ivanhoe is getting a top of 17 degrees, though I gather that there was a fair bit of fog and low cloud around in the west this morning. So hopefully you're getting a bit of sunshine right about now. Keep your messages coming in, 0467 922 684. It's 8 minutes past nine, and in a little while we are talking about a slice of Riverina history, and it's all about service, and it's all about health and looking after people for a whole century. It's remarkable.

0: That's got a bit of age on it, hasn't it? BJ Thomas and Hooked on a Feeling. Sally Bryant with you on ABC Riverina Breakfast. This morning we have been talking about a very wide range of issues. We've been talking about the loss of babies and how communities respond to that. We've been talking about the whole idea of this inquiry into mobile coverage and internet coverage in regional Australia. And I'm getting a very strong sense that people all the way around the Riverina are going, do we really need an inquiry to find out what the problem is? Because we've been talking about it for a long time. We've been saying we don't have access to the same services that people have in the cities. If you want to join that conversation, you know how to join the conversation. 0467 922 is how you text. And, you know, what are you planning on doing to make people more aware of the need for something to change?
1: Are there any winners in the cost of living crisis? What's causing the algal bloom?
2: Questions. They've never been more important. So the one thing we'll never question is our duty to keep asking. ABC News. Keep asking.
0: Now, we're talking health. Ironic that we're mentioning health immediately after talking about other services, isn't it? Because health services in regional Australia have been fraught with difficulty over the years, but there have been some standout service providers who have been dedicated and who have been there at the forefront of it all for many years. And that's what we're talking about this morning. Calvary Riverina Hospital is marking an extraordinary milestone this year. 100 years of Catholic healthcare here in the heart of the Riverina, and they're going to be celebrating. And joining me to talk about this is someone who understands the work that's happened with that service, because she wrote the book on it, quite literally. Margaret Clark, good morning.
3: Good morning, Sally.
0: Thank you for joining me this morning, because there's nothing quite like the expertise that researching a book like this gives you.
3: That's right, yes. Yes.
0: What sparked your interest in this? What led you to write this book?
3: Well, look, Sally, it was commissioned by Calvary Healthcare because they wanted to celebrate and kind of pass on the legacy of the Catholic sisters who founded all their hospitals and aged care facilities. And those sisters were called the Little Company of Mary. And I had a great enthusiasm to tell this story because I feel as though the country hasn't really acknowledged the great contribution of Catholic sisters to founding the health system of the country. And so when I was asked to write the book, I thought, yes, I'd love to do that.
0: Wow.
3: That was back in 2017.
0: Wow. Okay. So this has been quite a big job. There'd be a lot of information to research.
3: Exactly, yes, it was. They have wonderful archives, but also, of course, I interviewed the sisters.
0: Yeah.
3: Who are in advanced age, most of them now, but with great memories and great stories to tell.
0: Margaret, this is what's so important, though, isn't it? Because it's only when people like you interview those people that we make sure that their stories, which are important stories, are held there for the future generations.
3: Yes, that's right, Sally. I agree.
0: Yeah. So what are some of the standout stories? I'm thinking that in a few-minute interview on ABC Riverina, we'll probably just skim over the surface, but your book must be full of extraordinary stories of people's lives and service.
3: Sure. So, Sally, I think the reason that we're talking is because there's the exhibition coming up at the Museum of the Riverina, and they've got some interesting artefacts in there. And I suppose the first thing that struck me about the Wagga story was the enormous role that the community played right from the very beginning, because the first Wagga's first Catholic bishop, Joseph Dwyer, called everyone together after Mass in 1925 in April, and he said to them that he wanted to bring a Catholic hospital to Wagga, but he really would need their help. And I found it extraordinary how quickly the parish finance committee went out and found 50 local guarantors who were prepared to foot the costs and pay off the building. They the bishop invited Mother Xavier Lynch, who was the provincial leader of the Little Company of Mary Sisters, as they were called, which was a big name. A lot of people couldn't remember the name. They just called them the Blue Sisters because they had these lovely sky blue veils. He gets in touch. Mother Xavier Lynch agrees to come, and she comes out, and they look at the Gormley Foxborough estate, and it consists of about 28 acres or 11.3 hectares with a Foxborough Hall homestead on the hill, and they decide that will be the site of the hospital. At first, they will just extend that. It needs an operating theatre, for example, and so on. And at first, I'll just extend that. But they had plans for long range to build a public hospital and a convent and a chapel. And she insisted on that. She wasn't a shrinking violet, Mother Xavier. She liked to speak truth to power. And she told the bishop that is what would have to happen. And so these wonderful local guarantors took on the role. And it would go on like that, the role of the community in supporting the sisters through the Depression, for example, coming in and stitching the sheets. When linen was absolutely difficult to obtain, they'd be stitching the sheets, stitching the doctor's gowns, saving up their food vouchers, you know, to provide food for the hospital. It was extraordinary support.
0: That's an extraordinary thing, isn't it, to have that yes. community weight behind you. And as you say, these are people who, you know, they probably didn't have much money, but they could do stuff. They could pitch in and help.
3: Yes, exactly. And I think there was a big development a bit later, and thanks to a bequest from John Lister Roach of Moorong Station, that was what made possible the new maternity wing, which was built. Yeah. And I think one of the items in the museum exhibition is the weighing scales from that time. They were called Saltum, and they were spring-loaded scales. And the trouble with them was, as soon as a newborn baby wriggled, the measurement went out. And so sometime later they were given over to the hospital hospital kitchen, where they were used for flour, which was a bit more inert, and they were replaced with electronic scales.
0: These are glorious stories. And I'm thinking that the curators of that exhibition at the museum must have had a glorious time with all of the artefacts.
3: Yes, I think they're very enthusiastic, and they've got the right sense of the underlying spiritual commitment of the sisters. You know, it wasn't yeah. just something on the surface. This was a lifetime commitment to, in particular, I love their motto of hospitality. And when I was a kid and I first heard that, because I knew these sisters when I was a child, my father worked at their hospital, Lewisham in Sydney, and I heard that their motto was hospitality. And everything in my research has confirmed that sense, that they were the hosts in their welcome and so on of patients when they came into the hospital. It's a lovely quality, I think.
0: It is a beautiful quality. And what I love about it is it's like so many of the better human qualities, it has its own reward. You know, they say virtue is its own reward, which I always, as a child, used to roll my eyes at and think, oh, yeah, good on you. But you look, you think about it later in life and you think, you're right, it is, isn't it?
3: Yeah, I think so.
0: Now, this is going to be an amazing three-month celebration. Like I said earlier, somewhat facetiously, you've got to love the Catholics. They know how to celebrate, don't they? We're kicking off with a Thanksgiving Mass at the end of this month, and then a centenary memorial service at the beginning of November, and then a centenary dinner on the 21st of November. And, of course, when does the exhibition open at the Riverina Regional Library?
3: On the 29th, the evening of the 29th. I'll be coming to that. I'll be looking forward to seeing it.
0: That is going to be huge. Well, yeah. It'll be lovely. I might actually see if we can organise to have another conversation then and talk some more about your book, because, I really, you know, the whole idea of speaking to people about their history, about their contribution, like I said, it's important stuff, because if those stories don't get captured, we lose them, don't we?
3: That's right. Yeah, we do lose them, yes. Yeah. No, it's an important story.
0: Thank you so much for speaking to me this morning, Margaret, and looking forward to welcoming you to the Riverina in a month or so. That's Margaret Clark, who's the author of In Good Company, and talking there about that book that she's written. And it is all about Calvary Riverina Hospital and about those amazing nuns from the Little Company of Mary, who at the invitation of Bishop Joseph Dwyer set up a remarkable medical service that has just had the hugest impact on life and, well, health in the Riverina. Text messages in on the text line. I've had a message in from a listener who says, the extra cost of carry-on luggage is shrinkflation. With food, it's less stuff to eat. With services, it's less stuff to cart around. And James says, yeah, Sally, I snagged a couple of cheap flights from Stansted in London to the Tour France with Ryanair. It was only £17 each for my wife and I. However, our suitcases cost us $55 to take on the plane. It's a sign of the times, isn't it? Look, James, at the risk of sounding cynical, that's private enterprise, isn't it? That's how they work. If you can charge more money for it, bring it on. It's 23 minutes past nine. In a little while, hearing some good news for the folks at Jerilderie.

0: Lovely stuff from Alex Lloyd, and amazing it is. Coming up to 26 past nine on ABC Riverina Breakfast. And now let's talk about your water. They say you never miss your water till the well runs dry. And all across the region, there are places that have been struggling recently with their drinking water quality. Jerilderie is one of those, and some plans for a new water treatment plant have been in the works for a while now. At last week's council meeting, they voted to approve a new filtration system, and this week public submissions on the system have been opened. The mayor of the council, Ruth McRae, is speaking here to Nicola Saccato.
1: The current situation with Jerilderie's water quality is that it varies greatly from day to day. Some days it's not too bad, other days it is very challenging. It has been like this for quite a while. How the water is delivered down the Billabong Creek is interesting. As we all know, water comes in at different times and different rates of how it moves down through the system. So it can be really dirty, which it is at the moment, or it can be not too bad. Then you bring into if we've got very flood episodes, or we have lots of rain happening at any given time, which we all very much appreciate, but it does impact greatly on the water quality that is delivered into our plant.
2: And can you tell me a little bit about what council's chosen treatment option has been that was recently voted on? How will that, I guess, fix these issues?
1: The filtration plant actually needs replacing. We have been keeping it operational on a wing and a prayer, and huge input from our staff. The ageing infrastructure requires hundreds of call-outs every year. While it will cost money to replace the plant, I think the estimated cost is about $9 million, it should absolutely show a reduced in operating costs when you build in the man hours and the maintenance issues that are required to keep it operational at the moment.
2: And I know at the moment too, you guys are looking for community submissions for people to say what they think of this chosen treatment option. Can you tell me, what are you looking for feedback on in regards to this?
1: So what we're seeking for them to do is to give us feedback on the preferred treatment option, the proposed option moving forward. It uses a circular clarifier, which reduces the clarification footprint by about 50% compared with the other option we had on the table. It will represent current industry best practice, and it provides a more compact layout that resolves some existing work health and safety issues.
2: And I guess moving forward to what do the next stages look like all the way up until, you know, when you're expecting for some completion?
1: The best scenario we've given is that the project is currently in its planning stage. If it proceeds, we will keep the community informed. We will then, it'll be subject to the completion of the design approvals and the procurement processes. But it is our hope and intention that the new water treatment plant will be completed in place and operational by July 2027. There is a mounting pressure also, because with the renewable energy rollout that's going on in our community, our local government area at the moment, there will be an increase in population, and the plant needs to be able to produce more water with reliability. One of the pressing questions, I guess, we will be asked, because it's always a lead question, is, well, who's going to pay for it, and how do we propose to pay for it moving forward? We do have some grant funding, some safe and secure grant funding of about $3 million, and we're looking to leverage some potential legacy funding from the renewable energy activity that's going on in our footprint. Council also has some own source funding, which is with our water plant money. We're not predicting an increase in rates, and that would be a last resort, but the new plant's operating costs will be significantly lower than the current ones. mainly because it's requiring such a large level of operating manpower and cost at the moment.
0: That's Murrumbidgee Mayor Ruth McRae speaking to Nicola Sicardo about this news about the Girildary Water Treatment Plant. I tell you, if you are drinking water in that part of the world, that's got to put a spring in your step, hasn't it? It's 29 minutes away from 10. Sally Bryant with you on ABC Riverina Breakfast. I think Simon has news headlines.
3: Thanks, Sally. Police have charged a man over alleged threats made on social media towards a female member of parliament. The 43-year-old man was arrested last night at Tazcott near Gosford on the New South Wales Central Coast, and he'll face court today. Residents in three Sydney outer suburbs are among the biggest adapters of battery electric vehicles around Australia. Quarterly data from the National Automotive Leasing and Salary Package Association shows Kellyville, Marsden Park and Borkham Hills are all in the top 10 postcodes for EV purchases around the country. And Sally, the Royal Australian Mint has released a new 50-cent coin commemorating the fight for First Nations land rights. The design marks 60 years since the Wave Hill walk-off, when Aboriginal stockmen went on strike in the Northern Territory. It was a lightning rod for national land rights movement. And if you'd like to see the coin, you can go to ABC News website, and there'll be a full bulletin at 10 o'clock.
0: That's hilarious. If you want to see a coin, go to the website.
3: That's right. Something old-fashioned and something new.
0: Exactly. How many coins do you reckon you've got somewhere around your person at this stage?
3: This is a joke because Sally saw me the other day empty the little plastic container I have on the side of my desk and go to buy. You go to the supermarket, you think, well, I only need milk or bread, whatever, you know, a few dollars worth. I'm going to use up all the silver. And then you get there and you go, oh, and some jam and bananas.
0: Yep, then you go,
3: I've got $4 in change that's coming home with me.
0: And good luck with that being enough to buy the jam, let alone anything else.
3: You can buy one thing, and that's what I've tried to do. But when you get there, you find you need other things.
0: No, that's right.
3: So you don't
0: right.
3: get rid of the change.
0: No, exactly. Oh, my goodness. Now, you know what tomorrow is?
3: Hey, Friday.
0: And I haven't got the promo ready to play, but douche, free kick
3: so,
0: Friday.
3: For your community event, fate, whatever you've got coming up, please give us a call after about 7:05 mm-hmm. and you can come on and have a chat. I know the day's getting longer, so there's more and more.
0: Yes.
3: There's also the football finals are starting in certain codes. So I know lots of people go to different towns for those sorts of things. So if you've got something on, you know, it's a community event involving that, give us a call.
0: Excellent. And the thing is, whose sausage sandwiches do you rate at each football final?
3: I've often thought of starting Simon the Pieman.
0: Yes.
3: Except for my name's not Pyman. And because at different sporting grounds, they do different things. Like we were at Ganmain last weekend, Ganmain do a soup. At Collingully, they do a stew.
0: Ooh.
3: So different clubs do different things. They have chicken burgers at different ones, and they have hamburgers or a barbecue at other things. They do all different things.
0: So as well as the sporting code, you could have a cook-off.
3: I eat myself through around the river end is what happens.
0: Well, if you're going to do that, you're going to have to run between each town, I'm sorry.
3: It is a bit like that. I was talking to someone who said, I went to the doctor the other day and my cholesterol's through the roof. And he said, do you eat much junk food? He said, no. He said, but on Saturdays, if I go to junior sport and have a pie, then I watched something else and had a pie, and then I worked out I'd just eaten pies all day. And he said, literally. So they said, perhaps you might want to ease up on that.
0: Well, this is the problem. When are we going to do another outside broadcast? Pies.
3: Which I must organise that. In a month. So Triple J are going to be,
0: of course,
3: remember,
0: yeah.
3: they're putting on their concert, their event, as they said. Mm-hmm. It's bigger than a concert on Saturday the 5th of September. And so we will be broadcasting from Griffith in some way, shape or form on the 4th. And we'll make it maybe a musical show and celebrate all the musicians, different types and the theatre and all that sort of production that Griffith has to offer.
0: I'm totally up for that, provided we can celebrate their pies as well.
3: Well, we normally do, even if we don't tell everyone.
0: No, that's right. Thanks for that.
3: Cheers.
0: And we'll do Free Kick Friday tomorrow morning, so make a note of that in your diary. Message in from a listener saying, instead of a bulk water supply filter, could in-home filters be provided? It would cost the same to do for some municipalities and possibly less for others. Of course, that would shift maintenance or replacement costs to the household, and chlorination would still have to be done by council, says that listener. I'd love to hear whether that idea has been canvassed. I don't know how excited your average ratepayer would be by that as a concept, but, you know, put it out to the brain trust. Now, look at the piece of music I just found. How long since you've heard this? This is absolute music gold. It's 24 away from 10. We're talking food in a moment.

0: They seriously were the epitome of cool back then, weren't they? That is Sonny and Cher, and the beat goes on ABC Riverina Breakfast. It is 20 minutes away from 10, and joining me in studio this morning, Christopher White. Good morning.
1: Good morning, Miss Sally. How are you?
0: I am fabulous, thank you. What is this cold weather doing to your appetite?
1: Increasing it, which can be a problem because as the appetite increases, so does the waistline, as we both know.
0: So that's right.
1: You need to be careful.
0: So how are you avoiding your winter food requirements adding to your waistline? I'm thinking possibly also avoiding fast food.
1: Trying to avoid fast food.
0: Yes.
1: Chewing sticks. You know, in the Westerns, when they're going to take the bullet out, put a bite on this, sunshine.
0: So by chewing sticks, I gather you don't mean pork cutlets or lamb chops or...
1: Oh, God, don't start me. Isn't that... It's just the best part.
0: It is. The chop is the best thing ever.
1: And it was always a thing. It's kind of like lobsters as well. You know, when you got to be the dish pig and people would just eat very ever so nice and they'd just eat the, like in a, with a rack of lamb, they'd just eat the loin.
0: Yeah.
1: And then all those lovely, like you slaved over getting those crispy bits
0: The best, it's the best
1: bit
0: of it.
1: And they threw them away.
0: I know.
1: Yeah. And the lobsters were the same. They'd just eat the tail out of the thermidor and they wouldn't eat...
0: I remember as kids when my mother was trying to teach us a modicum of manners. We would sit at the table and we'd have, you know, chops.
1: Mm.
0: Beautiful, beautiful. And she had the rule that you were allowed to pick up your chop bone and gnaw it, provided you only picked it up with one hand.
1: That sounds fair enough.
0: I know.
1: But apparently it is part of good manners, isn't it? That you are allowed to pick
0: up. Yes, yes. Well, that's according...
1: Your mum was probably dead right.
0: Yeah, yeah. Well, I think that she objected to... She said, you know, it's like feeding time at the zoo. And But you're right. It is the best part, isn't it?
1: Well, absolutely. It's that, just that lovely little... Yeah, it's the exclamation mark on the end of the sentence.
0: Exactly, exactly. And don't they always say that the... closer to the bone, the better the meat, the sweeter the meat?
1: They do, but I think they're talking about other things when they're saying that.
0: Oh, okay. Let's draw a veil over that.
1: Let's not go there, yes.
0: Now, you have been seasoning woks, I gather.
1: I have. Well, I was just thinking about fast food the other day, and I was thinking that one of the things that people... I remember once running into Sydney and staying at a friend's house, and they had this wok that was sort of... It didn't really look like a wok anymore. It was so filthy. And I sort of went, nah, can't handle it. So I got the brush, and I did all the right things.
0: Yeah.
1: I didn't use detergent, blah, blah, blah, blah, blah, blah. And God, did I get my head cut off. No, it was gone the next day because I'd actually washed the wok.
0: So you're not allowed to wash a wok?
1: Well, you shouldn't wash the wok. You shouldn't put it in the dishwasher. Put it that way. You should you should quite gently, like with a good, with a brush.
0: Yeah.
1: There should be a wok brush about.
0: Yeah.
1: And if you see, if you ever get the luxury of watching a good Chinese or otherwise chef with work their woks, they clean them with these, you know, really stiff brush just in water. But because that wok's being used over and over and over and over, it's the best non-stick that there's ever been, simply because it's being used all the time and it doesn't get to sit in the cupboard and go rusty.
0: So, rightio. So, effectively, the best way to season a wok is to use it.
1: Exactly. And to keep using it.
0: Okay.
1: And interestingly, woks were invented about 2,000 years ago, and they were stone. Which is sort of, reminds you of the Flintstones in a way. Flash the broccoli in your stone wok, Fred. Because they were to be used, they were warming things to dry out grain and X, Y, Z. So you could dry things to store them. And then slowly but surely, the Chinese, they say it's the Chinese that got them going. By the time they invented steel. And when steel was invented, especially spring steel, that's when we got the wok that we know today.
0: Wow.
1: And they're just the most efficient thing
0: they are extraordinary.
1: To cook with. It's just incredible.
0: I have never cooked with a wok because I used to look at it and think, I think I'm better off just leaving them to people who really know what they're doing, to be fair.
1: Yeah, and it's also that thing about woks too, is that 90% of people, me included, overload them.
0: Yes.
1: And especially if you're cooking at home, you haven't got a 10 squillion BTU burner
0: these
1: guys that'll... crucify they'll turn a baby into a black thing in 10 seconds flat. Like that. You know those ones that you can just hear the jet fuel being used. And we haven't got that kind of power. So you just have to be really careful about how you use it.
0: Because you want the heat ratio to the food to be right.
1: Yes.
0: Yes, that's right.
1: And you don't want to stew it.
0: No.
1: And that makes it, you lose the breath of the wok. The breath of the dragon, as they say.
0: So wok and wall.
1: Wok and wall every time. And it's pretty easy to season a wok.
0: Yeah.
1: In that, A, you should wash it when you first buy it.
0: Yeah.
1: And the woks that I buy are ones that have one side's got a wooden handle.
0: Yes.
1: Okay. Because I've got sick of burning my fingers on the other ones. And so you make sure that you give it a really, really good wash and a really, really good scrub.
0: Yes.
1: Then you put it on the fire, on the stove, and try and get it evenly hot. Doesn't have to be red hot, it just has to be sort of blue hot.
0: Yeah.
1: Then take it off, put some oil on it, and do it and heat it up again.
0: Yeah.
1: And then you should be right to use it. And some people even say that you should, rub it with a bit of garlic and blah, blah, blah, and that really sets it. But that's the thing, you really need to. And after you use it, just give it a wash in some water.
0: Yep.
1: And I would say if you're not going to use it for a long time, just a little bit of kitchen towel and give it a quick wipe with some oil.
0: Rightio.
1: And then it should be safe.
0: So, revealing the great depths of my ignorance on this, can you use a wok on an electric stove?
1: Very hesitantly.
0: Yeah.
1: I would say.
0: Because it really needs the gas, doesn't it?
1: It really needs the gas, or it really needs, it needs the fire.
0: Yeah, yeah.
1: And I do know people that use them on electric stoves, and you'll find that quite often you can find those flat bottom woks.
0: Yes,
1: there are also cast iron woks. They'd be okay on a
0: because that spreads the heat around through the whole base.
1: Yes, and you get that, you get the heat up, but again you'd have to be really careful not to lose that heat.
0: Yes. Now I have been having a love affair with broccoli and broccolini just recently. Particularly broccolini. There's something about it, isn't there?
1: I really like broccolini more than broccoli.
0: Yes, I think so. Yep.
1: Yep. And it's, God, I had a friend once that wouldn't eat broccoli because he said it was like eating trees. But then you get some strange people, don't you?
0: But then I remember I had friends who had little children, and they used to, and those children love dinosaurs, and they used to get them to eat broccoli by telling them that they were dinosaur trees.
1: Exactly. So the world goes around.
0: Yeah, it's all sales, isn't it?
1: It certainly is. But the other side of it is don't let your grandmother cook the broccoli. Because we all remember those sort of grey lumps that were sort of falling to bits. Like, don't do it.
0: Yeah.
1: Less is more. I'd rather have crunchy, really crunchy broccoli or broccolini than soggy.
0: Yes, yes, yes.
1: Soggy's just
0: And
1: not.
0: The thing is, if you put your broccoli or broccolini in the ding-dong to cook it, and you put it a little bit of olive oil in there with it and some garlic shoots.
1: Yes.
0: Oh, my God.
1: Yes. Which brings us that it's almost spring.
0: It is.
1: So we should be outside. We should be like the blackbirds. We should be outside scratching up a bit of ground.
0: Okay. So what do you reckon we should be planting?
1: Look, now we're just sort of, I reckon now is about getting ready. And there's this, I came across this, because one of the things that I've suffered from is, join the list up here, is it S-C-A, S-G-A? It's a not-for-profit, and they're basically giving you what to plant now.
0: Right.
1: Australia-wide. Okay. They're in a little Australian thing. And so you Google it up. Yeah. And so you should be able to see. And so they're the ones that you really need to get something like that up.
0: Yeah.
1: Because a lot of things don't make sense anymore. What with our climate change and things
0: that. Yeah, yeah, okay.
1: And it's like, I know in Wagga, you should never, ever, ever.
0: Yeah.
1: Ever.
0: Yep. Ever.
1: And we'll go another one. Ever plant tomatoes before the Melbourne Cup.
0: Yes.
1: And that's just the way it's always been. But I don't know if that's changed or not.
0: Wow.
1: I think the brave ones will, or that if you're going to put something out.
0: Foolhardy.
1: The foolhardy amongst us. Those that really want to brag about having a tomato before Christmas. But that was the line in the sand. If you put something out that's going to be frost tender.
0: Yes.
1: Don't do it until after the Melbourne Cup's on. And that was the rule line in the sand that we always had around here.
0: And this is the problem with climate change, because I remember, and I don't remember much about gardening, but I do remember being told with great finality that if you are going to have sweet peas, you have got to have them planted by St. Patrick's Day.
1: Certainly. But that was then, and this is now.
0: Okay.
1: So I think all these things are changing. And, like, looking at, like, those, there's been these things on Monty Don. We all love Monty wandering about the world.
0: Yes.
1: In his linen pants. but he's looking at all these amazing gardens throughout Europe, and they're in a whole lot of trouble.
0: Well, have you seen the footage coming out of Europe of the Danube?
1: Yes.
0: With German battleships sticking up in the middle of it that were scuttled at the end of the Second World War.
1: Exactly. It looks like the Darling in certain years, doesn't it? It's not supposed to happen in the Rhine.
0: No, it's not.
1: How are you meant to pronounce that?
0: The Rhine.
1: The Rhine, okay.
0: Well, they're two things, aren't they? Isn't there a Rhine and a Rhone?
1: You're telling the story here.
0: Oh, well, I'm just making this stuff up as they go along. This segment is general in nature and should not be relied on for personal professional advice.
1: Well, they should know that by now. It's you and I, isn't it?
0: Exactly. So what are you eating at the moment, aside from avoiding takeaway?
1: I had some really nice, and here's something I shouldn't do, is that one of these sort of pre-cook brown rice.
0: Into the Second World War.
1: Exactly. It looks like the Darling in certain years, doesn't it? It's not supposed to happen in the Rhine.
0: No, it's
1: not. How are you meant to pronounce that?
0: Rhine.
1: The Rhine, okay.
0: Well, they're two things, aren't they? Isn't there a Rhine and a Rhone?
1: You're telling the story here.
0: Oh, well, I'm just making this stuff up as they go along. This segment is general in nature and should not be relied on for personal

0: the Ding Dong.
1: Yeah.
0: And it's got quinoa in it. And quinoa is meant to be really good for people of our age. And I'm really enjoying it. Like, I was never big. Back in the days when I was a hippie, I was the one that was sort of going, no, I want the white rice.
1: Yeah.
0: You know, like, I really wasn't in it, but it's really good texture.
1: Brown rice is so nutty and delicious, isn't it?
0: Yes.
1: And really good.
0: And it's really, really good for you. Lots of roughage, lots of fibre, all those things that you should do and you never do.
1: Yes.
0: And if you can put it in the Ding Dong,
1: yes,
0: it's easy.
1: Yeah.
0: Which is great stuff, I reckon.
1: Yeah,
0: it's
1: yeah.
0: a great innovation.
1: So what do you have your brown rice with, aside from quinoa?
0: Well, last night I had it with a non-coriander satay. Because there's an ixnay in our house about coriander and rocket.
1: You don't know what you're missing.
0: Well, I do.
1: Oh,
0: and
1: I
0: not
1: see.
0: Much. But Wendy, being my wife,
1: mm-hmm.
0: Actually has a reaction to both of them.
1: Oh, no. Well, then that's serious. So, that's not just taste. That's, yeah.
0: Yeah. No. Yeah. So, and like, mind you still get the sort of filthy look when you say, I'm afraid that we can't have coriander or rocket. And it's as if to say, oh, you just don't like them. But no, she actually does start swelling up and funny things start happening. So,
1: well, and that doesn't sound funny at all, does it?
0: Well, it's fairly entertaining for those that it isn't happening to, but it's not good for those it's happening to.
1: No. Now, we're going to have to leave it there, but I have a joke for you, which hopefully I can remember now I've heralded it.
0: I'm hiding, yeah.
1: Okay, then. Did you hear that Bruce Wayne walked in to a shop closely followed by a heap of sodium molecules?
0: No, I didn't.
1: Nana, nana, nana, nana.
0: On that note.
1: Well, in a moment, we are going to be talking about what's on back roads tonight. Chris, nice to catch up as always.
0: Indeed, Sally.
1: It's 7 minutes away from 10.

0: I tell you what, any Thursday then you get to play Sonny and Cher and KC and the Sunshine Band has got to be a good day, hasn't it? Sally Bryant with you on ABC Riverina Breakfast in a moment. What is on Backroads tonight?
1: Alan Jones was a broadcasting powerhouse. Now he's in court fighting charges of indecent assault and sexual touching. 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
0: Now, tonight on Backroads, Lisa Miller has a front row seat to a once-in-a-lifetime performance by the people of Coonamble. Helped along by a noted theatrical duo, Henny Rayson and Michael Cathcart, a few community members bravely take to the stage to share their life-changing stories.
2: The enormity of what they've all signed up to is setting in. And Walwyn elder, Kevin Walsh,

0: is suffering a case of stage fright. Just 2 days before opening night.
1: So actually the script was getting in the way for you.
2: That's right, more or less. That and being a bit stage fright. Yeah.
1: So this first card, that's very important because that's the start of your journey, isn't it? The sort of getting lost and finding yourself kind of story.
0: Everyone in town calls Kevin Sooty. But what they don't know is the deeply personal story he wants to tell.
3: So this is the key. When my brother and I were age 3 and 4, we were taken away from our mum. For years I lived with this terrible sense of loss and depression.
0: Sooty's one of the stolen generation. His life was forever changed the day he was taken away from his family. I can feel his nervousness.
1: And hearing you talk about
0: it. He's opening the wounds of a 4-year-old ripped from his mother.
1: My brother and me, we got taken away.
0: Michael and Hanny have already spent months working with Sooty and the rest of the cast. They know each story is important and that the spotlight can be daunting for some.
1: This is the one. The stage is entirely yours.
2: A lot of us don't really get the best start in life, and I just liken it to playing cards. Once you're dealt with these cards, you've got to make the most of it.
1: You're up, yes. So let's practice that again.
0: It's great to see so many of the locals working hard to finesse their performance before opening night. It seems Sooty's still feeling a little uneasy up on stage.
4: G'day, Sooty.
5: Yeah, g'day. How are you going?
0: The one place he's right at home is in the ceramic studio.
4: Hey, can I ask you, what is with the Sooty nickname?
2: My brother tells me that my grandfather would say, call me Soot and Gully, which meant come back, you know, in lingo.
4: Are you happy if I call you Sooty?
2: I feel more comfortable with that than rather than Kevin, yeah. Grab a piece here and put it in there.
0: Today, Sooty is a highly respected artist. His unique etched handmade pots are exhibited around Australia.
2: I remember one day when I made my first tree vase, I thought, I just wonder if my ancestors approved me of doing this. And no sooner I had them thoughts, I could feel their presence behind me. And even nowadays, when I speak about it, sometimes I get these chills down the back of my spine.
4: Why do you want to stand up on stage in front of this community and tell this story?
2: There was quite a few families that had been affected by the Stolen Generation mob, and it's, something's got to be told.
6: If you love the Backroads crew, then you can join them on the telly tonight or any time on iNews, iView even. Coming up to 10 o'clock, and after the news, we're hearing there are calls for the Australian government to start vaccinating birds and other wildlife to protect them against bird flu. So you've got to ask yourself, how is that going to work? How would that work? Yeah, stick around because Kylie Morris will be with you after 10. Then, of course, the conversation hour. After that, you'll have the country hour. And if you set your alarm for about 25 to 7 tomorrow morning, I'll be back with you for lots of things, including Free Kick Friday. But it's 10 o'clock.
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0: 10 o'clock. Good morning. Tony Matthews with ABC News. Premier Chris Minns says new powers will allow police to access vital information to be able to prosecute organised crime networks. A bill being introduced into New South Wales Parliament today includes the involvement of facial recognition technology using ID card photos and images taken from public toll road cameras. Mr Minns says often number plates don't provide enough information.
1: We are often seeing cars used for serious crimes, often attempted assassinations. The number plate will be changed so the number plate doesn't correspond with the car that's travelling through the tunnel. As it stands today, New South Wales Police can't see who's in the driver's seat, which is obviously a key piece of information in cracking that case.
0: A federal Labor backbencher is briefly taking leave from his parliamentary duties as he recovers from a car crash. Ed Husic's office says his vehicle was hit by a truck from behind while he was travelling on the M7 motorway in Sydney.